0: I'm getting along now. See you later. So long.
1: Goodbye for a while, Axman.
2: It's not good. Hornet get blamed for murder of Mr. York.
1: I'll say it isn't. That must be Ludlow's way of getting even with the Hornet and York at one and the same time.
2: Well, what you do?
1: I've been thinking. Ludlow got his revenge on York. Having just broken out of prison, the next thing he'll want and need is money for a getaway. And it stands to reason he'll use the Hornet disguise when he attempts to get that money.
2: Well, that sounds reasonable. He'd throw more blame on Green Hornet.
1: Yes. Moreover, he had help in making his escape from prison. That means another crook is working with him.
2: What of that?
1: Crooks like that have no sense of honor. They'll do anything for money. I'm going to call the Sentinel. Have Gunnigan run a box on the front page featuring the large reward we offer for the capture of the Hornet. It might give somebody an idea.
2: Will you wait here to see if it brings results?
1: No. After phoning the Sentinel, we'll take the Black Beauty and the masks and drive into the business section of town. If a nibble comes in, we'll catch it over the shortwave radio and the police broadcast it. Then the Green Hornet will be in on the kill. Now for some action.
3: Rick Reed put through his phone call to the Sentinel. Then, stepping through a secret panel in the bedroom, he and Cato went along a narrow passageway built within the walls of the apartment itself. This passage led to an adjoining building, which fronted on a dark side street. Though supposedly abandoned, this building served as the hiding place for the sleek, super-powered Black Beauty, streamlined car of the Green Hornet. Rick Reed pressed a button. The great car roared into life. A section of the wall in front raised automatically, then closed as the gleaming Black Beauty sped into the darkness.

0: A short time later, Ludlow was in his hideout talking to Wheezy.
1: Wheezy, we got a problem to solve.
2: Yeah? Like what, for instance?
1: With York put away, this town's too hot for us. Got to get out of here as far away as possible. We'd need dough to do it.
2: Oh, now, look, Jack, I like it here in Iceberg. I ain't got no reason to blow.
1: I know. Listen, dope, I'm plenty hot right now, ain't I?
2: Sure, but that...
1: And you was the one that sprung me from the pen, right?
2: Yeah, but nobody knows that.
1: If I get caught, they'll know soon enough, bud. I ain't taking the rap alone this time.
2: But you killed a couple of guys. Me, I never did that, Jack.
1: You're an accessory to the whole thing. That means who I bumped off, you bumped off. It's the way the cops look at it. So when I scram out of this burg, you have to go along. Or else something may happen.
2: Oh, now, wait a minute, Jack. Why can't I just stay here?
1: Ain't staying, see? And we'll get some dough tonight. With me wearing a hornet mask.
2: For the love of Mike, has some sense. With flap feet all over the place, why do you have to...
1: Because we have to. That enough? Now, look, Wheezy. Got it all figured out. That little movie joint we went to last night. The manager's office is right inside the door off the lobby. I noticed it especially.
2: But they won't leave any of the dough there after they close up.
1: We'll grab it before they close up. I saw the manager take a bag of dough in there last night about 11.
2: But he'll see you. He'll be a witness and listen.
1: I ain't going to bump him off. I want a witness. He'll say the hornet stole the dough. Look there, Wheezy. See that headline? Calvin York shot by Green Hornet. I sure got away with it.
2: Yeah. Yeah, you did.
1: What are you staring at? See something else?
2: No, nothing interesting. You say you're going to pull a hole up at 11 o'clock?
1: Right. You can sit in the car around the corner. We'll get that dough and then blow the town before morning.
2: Okay. As you say, Jack. I'm going down for some smokes. Want anything?
1: No. Hurry it up. We leave in 5 minutes.
2: Okay. I'll be right back.
1: Watch yourself, Wheezy.
2: Yeah, I will. Be seeing you. I bump off. You bump off, he says. I gotta get from under on this deal. That reward for the horn will do it. I'll call the cops. Tell them about the movie holdup. They catch Jack Ludlow. Me, I get out from under with a lot of dough for doing it.
0: Long after Wheezy left the hideout, the long black car of the dreaded Green Hornet slid in among the shadows of the back street, not far from a small movie theater.
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4: I'm still hoping, Cato.
5: 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That is all.
4: Good work, Cato. I want a showdown with Ludlow. We've got to get there before the police. Step on it.

0: What the?
1: Okay, buddy. This is a stick-up.
0: You're the Green Hornet.
1: What do you think? Put all that dough back in that bag and hand it over. Hurry.
0: Oh, all right. Well, only don't shoot.
1: Get it in the bag now.
0: Yes. Yes, sir.
1: Be sure you don't hold any out on me either.
0: No, sir. It's all there.
1: Good. Give me it. Now, lie down on the floor with your face to the wall. If I hear one peep out of you, I'll let you have it. Understand?
0: Yes.
1: Then get down like I said.
0: No.
1: So long, punk. Get going, Wheezy, quick.
2: You're not going anyplace, Monzo.
1: But you want Wheezy?
2: Your funny pals in the back seat sleeping. I've been waiting for this meeting.
1: You, that sneaking hornet, huh? You'll be sorry you mixed up my affairs.
2: Says you?
1: Help. You fool. They won't be caught. The cops will come.
2: Right, and they'll find you, killer.
1: I'll blow your brains out, you...
2: Not yet, you won't. Close, but not close enough. Take this. And this. And this one for wearing a mask like mine.
1: Wait. You can have the dough. I'll give you the
2: dough. I'm giving you this.
1: Dough.
2: Leave here quick.
0: The three. Crowd gather. Police come.
2: Get going, kiddo. We haven't a moment to lose. The police will know what to do with that killer when they find him. Give it the gas, Kato.

0: Jake Axford. If I ever have to go through another night like this, I... Hurry up there. You, coffee boy, get to the composing room with our coffee. Holy snakes, what would...
1: Look, here comes Reed himself.
0: Yeah, hi, Reed.
2: What's this I hear about the capture of the Hornet, Axford?
0: Ask him, Chief. He phoned in here and said that they caught the Hornet. I get everything set up and what happens.
2: Well, what?
0: He phones back that it isn't the Hornet at all. It was Ludlow posing as the Hornet.
2: Well, that's big news in itself, Gunnigan.
3: Sure it is, Reed. That's what I tried to tell him. But he saw it because he had a wee bit of extra work, that's all.
0: A wee bit. Oh, I give up.
2: What's the real news, Axford?
3: Reed, the cops got a tip that the Hornet was holding up a movie. When they got there, they found Ludlow wearing a mask and laid out flat in the bottom of the front of a car, if you know what I mean.
2: Well, I guess I follow
0: you. Oh, it'll take him all night, Chief. They got Ludlow. They got his crony, a little mutt named Wheezy, who squealed the high heavens about everything.
3: Sure. Wheezy said Ludlow posed as the Hornet to kill York. And then
0: when the cops got to the scene of the holdup, a crowd of people swore that they saw two green Hornets fighting in a car.
2: Two?
3: Sure. The real Hornet was fighting Ludlow.
0: I guess even the green Hornet couldn't stand at low-down heel Ludlow.
2: I know I despise that killer.
3: That settles it then. If you despise him, it stands to reason the Green Hornet does too, Reed.
2: What? What do you mean?
3: Look at him, Gunnigan. He takes me serious. He does know a bit of sarcastics when he hears it.
2: Sarcastics, Axford?
0: Yeah. Did you ever hear the likes of that before, Chief?
3: Sarcastics. Can I throw it around, though?
2: You certainly can, Axford.
0: And how?

0: 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All characters, names, places, and incidents used are fictitious.
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3: And a very good evening
4: Hello,
3: to you.
4: Warwick. Well, well. What'll you have?
3: What'll you have?
4: Okay. On you, then. I don't mind.
3: Fancy somewhere a bit quieter. Like over there in the corner. Got a story to tell you.
4: Oh?
3: Remember the story about Mendingham you told me? I've got as good a one to tell you. Been hoping I'd see you. Had it straight from the, Philly's mouth, so to speak. The usual? Frank, double scotches. Two, please.
4: There's something ghoulish in your manner this evening, Warwick. You're going to try and scare me?
3: Listen and see. Ever been to Borneo?

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2: Okay, fire away. I'm all ears.
3: I won't make the obvious remark. One thing, my story, it isn't for sale. Well, what I mean is this, it's given today free, gratis, and for nothing, friend to friend. But you don't make 200 guineas out of it by selling
2: it. I'm not that hard up for a yarn yet, Warwick. Carry on. Interest me. Your story?
3: It's a wild tale. Two planters, interior of Borneo, and as usual, there's a woman, a veritable golden-haired filly, only her mane is streaked with grey, and there's a great livid scar or weal right round her neck. She's the wife of George String. At the other end of the triangle is Clifford Macy. The men were partners on a small experimental estate far up in the interior. They'd been at it for 6 years, and were about to reap the fruits of their labours very handsomely. And then Thring went on home leave and came back with a bride. Her name was Rona, and that was the beginning of the trouble. Macy flirted, philandered, and then fell violently in love with her. Ah! Come here, bird. Don't be scared.
4: What bird?
3: A bird. Why give it a name? A bird's a bird. Tree's a tree.
4: No, Peter. Just... How strange. You've been here 6 years and you can't call a bird by its proper name. Is it a long-tailed cloppet or scarlet speckled ditch hopper? Or... Have you a cigarette?
3: Stop looking at the door. He's 45 miles away. It's all right.
4: All right for you.
3: We won't be back till tonight. We've got all the time in the world.
4: Peter.
3: I ought to plug that bird, wouldn't I? He messed up our little scene. All right, relax. You're sweating. Sorry, madam. Perspiring. But you can see I wasn't brung up like you. Decent with tablecloths and pretty china and a vicar to tea on Sundays. Oh, Rona.
4: You don't do things by halves, do you? When you drink, you want to fight. When you love...
3: I go all out. Marry me, Rona.
4: I've already got one husband. I'm not a woman.
3: Oh, you know what I mean. Let's clear out.
4: Plantation.
3: The plantation can go and...
4: You'll be sorry tomorrow morning.
3: Never.
4: All that money. I like you, Peter.
3: Thanks.
4: And I want to be friends with you.
3: Look, the other night on the river, that was more than friendship, brother. Oh, the words you said then, the worlds we inhabited. Friends? Friends, yes, we were friends, but more. Or were you pretending, playing a game?
4: No. Yes, sir. No. Peter, I don't know. I can't decide.
3: Well, that's too bad. You've got to.
4: Don't shout.
3: If I want to shout, I'll bally well shout. Are too busy sorting out their own love problems. Rona.
4: I want to finish my cigarette. Do you like a drink?
3: No, I don't want to finish your cigarette. I don't want a drink either. I want She fell between two stools, you see. So many women of a certain type do. She began by being just friendly and kind, cheering the lonely man up, and drifted into the eternal game of all womankind, flirting. And then, well, too late she realized she couldn't put the fire out, either hers or Macy's. Thring was, in many ways, easygoing, but at the same time possessed of a curiously intense strain of jealous possessiveness. He was generous, too. If asked, he would gladly give away his last shirt or crust. But let him think or feel that his rights were being taken or curtailed, and he was a tough customer with rather primitive ideas. Macy made no attempt to hide his feelings. The woman was sitting on a volcano. For her husband, of course, became suspicious. He watched, though, with the cunning of an iguana.
5: Rhoda?
4: You frightened me.
5: All right.
4: Oh, rain, rain, rain. Slowed down the work on the plantation, hasn't it? Will it lose us much money?
5: No, not much. You're not looking well.
4: Looking well?
5: I said not looking well. You know, darling, this rain is spell. It's getting us all down. Why don't you go home for a while?
4: Home?
5: Yes, my love, home. Hampshire in June. Can't you imagine it? It's only been 18 months. Long, cool evenings on the downs, the sea at Bournemouth, concerts at Portsmouth. Oh, Jack wrote to say the Royal Philharmonic is coming. Oh, you love music, Rhoda. There's no chance here. Only the gramophone.
4: What? Why should you think I want to go to England? No, it's just this eternal rain. I'll be all right when it's over. Well, the rain's a...
5: Darling, your health comes first.
4: Oh, my health is perfect.
5: You look pale, thin.
4: I've never known you to be so solicitous, George. Why are you...
5: Now, don't stay here out of duty to me, my dear.
4: Please. George, let's not talk about it anymore.
5: Ah, I see.
4: You see?
5: Borneo, the jungle. It's captivated you, won you completely. You couldn't bear to be away from it. Is that it? England. Dreams of her rolling hills and green dells gone forever.
4: No, I wouldn't put it like that. I'd like to go home one day, but...
5: Or is it something else?
4: What?
5: Something else that you don't wish to leave at the moment.
4: George, I assure you, it's merely the weather...
5: Or someone else. Yes, that's it. My goodness, of course. How could I have been so blind? It's someone else. My poor little Rhoda. How you must be
4: George,
5: suffering.
4: I'm in no mood for play acting. I'm going to bed.
5: Rhoda, please don't turn away. I'm talking to you. Rhoda? Rhoda, I said please do not walk away. Your husband is talking to you.
4: I'm not with you tonight. I don't think I've ever
5: seen you shout like that, Angel, but there is something I think we ought to sort out.
4: Well?
5: My darling, I am going to ask you a question. I have a little suspicion, you see. If I am wrong, I shall fall upon your feet and kiss them and be your slave forever and beg your forgiveness.
4: George, please, what is all this?
5: Are you having an affair with my partner? One Peter Macy. I'm sorry, darling, did I speak too softly? Perhaps you didn't hear me.
4: I said... George, you must be mad.
5: I have watched month after month. I have watched our worthy friend Macy become more openly amorous. I have seen secret glances. I have seen the way the looks that have passed
4: George,
5: between you. The looks have become less and less.
4: How?
5: Less guarded. Neither of you even care anymore. You treat me like an imbecile.
4: You're mad.
5: Admit it, Rhoda. Admit
4: it. No.
5: Admit it.
4: Leave me alone. I want to go to bed.
5: Admit
4: to
5: that you've been deceiving me with Macy.
4: Oh, George, you've gone too far. All right, I'll go.
5: Kill
4: to
5: me.
4: Yes, yes, yes. We're lovers, yes. Been lovers for 4 months.

So, like a blithering and sublime little idiot, she admitted it was all true. And after the initial outburst, Thring took it, like a lamb. In reality, he must have been burning mad, a mass of white-hot revenge. Unbeknown to either Rona or Peter Macy, he plotted his revenge. And it must surely go down in the annals of affairs such as this as one of the most diabolical ever.

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0: There came a lull before the storm. Fate played a hand. Macy went sick with malaria, really ill. And George String had to admit the necessity for Rona to nurse him practically night and day. Macy owed his recovery to her care, but even so, convalescence was a long job. In the end, Rona too crocked up through overwork, and String had them both on his hands. This was an opportunity better than he could have planned it. It separated the lovers and gave him complete control. The rains were over. The jungle had ceased wintering and spring was in the air. The young grass and vegetation were shooting into life, new life. Concurrently, all the creepy, crawly insect life of the jungle and plantation was young and vigorous and hungry, too. These facts gave the husband the germ of an idea which he was not slow to perfect. An idea as devilish as man could devise. In Borneo, there is a kind of a mammoth earwig,
1: a thing as fine and gossamer as a spider's web, as long as a good-sized caterpillar.
0: And it lives on waxy secretions. These are integral parts of some flowers and trees and lie buried deep in their recesses.
1: It's one of the terrors of these tropics, because it moves and rests so lightly on a human being that one is practically unconscious of it. And, like its English relation, it has
0: a decided liking for the human ear. It was a terrible plan, to put the giant earwig in Macy's hair, just above the ear.
1: Once in his ear, it's a 1,000-to-1 chance against it ever coming out the same way. It would be impossible to turn. To back out would be an impossibility. And so, feeding as it goes, it would crawl right across inside the head.
2: Surely the rains aren't coming back again, George, are they? I don't think I could bear it.
1: Shh, no. That's just the old storm having a last blow. It's all over. It's spring now.
2: Oh.
1: Don't worry, sweetheart. It's all over. Well, I must go and minister to our other patient. Don't you want to know how he is?
2: How is he today? He should be pretty well recovered by now.
1: Oh, he is. He is. Said only yesterday he can't wait to get back to work. I must admit I shall be glad. There's a lot of work he's doing right now. This is the year when all our pains are awarded.
2: I think I'll get up tomorrow, George. I can take some of the burden from you. Must have been awful for you, having two invalids around the place.
1: Well, don't mention it. Those closest to me are sick. What am I to do?
0: Several days passed. Rona String began to nurse Macy in the last days of his recovery. It was late afternoon. Spring was really in, as they say. Borneo.
2: It'll be dark soon. Bats are about already. They're fruit bats, aren't they? I must light the lamps for you.
3: But, you care well for me, Rona. I wish I had you with me all the time.
2: Oh, please, Peter, don't say anything else about all that. We must try and forget now, because... What's the matter? Peter, what is it?
4: My head! My ear! Merciful heavens, my ear!
0: That was the beginning. Rona did all she could, but there was nothing to see, nothing to treat. Then for a while, Macy would be quiet, because the earwig was quiet. Then the vile thing would move or feed again, and... Spring came each day to Macy's bungalow. He was very helpful.
1: Here, drink this, old man. I think this is the best way to take the drug. It's foul without water.
0: Unbeknown to the wife, or the lover, of course, friend Thring had cast the dose of pain-relieving drug down the sink, and Macy was swallowing plain water.
5: This way it dissolves and you can't even see it.
2: George, we've got to get a doctor.
5: I know, but... Well, you know how many miles that is away.
3: No, it's okay. It's just migraine. When I was a child, I used to have headaches. Wait. The doctor's too far. Miles and miles away. It's impossible. There's too much work here.
2: George, we'll have to get the neighbor in. He'll have to be carried down to the coast to the doctor.
5: Rhoda, come here a minute. Darling, we can't lose him. The malaria and this thing, he's not strong enough. Not yet. The moment he's gained a bit more strength, we will. But I promise you, it'd kill him if we took him now.
0: And so the work on the plantation went on. Rhoda nursed her former lover. Her husband went about the task of running the plantation. The laborers labored, the sun shone. And in the small darkened bungalow that was Macy's, its occupant lost weight and suffered the agonies of the damned. Gone now were all thoughts of love, illicit or otherwise. He could summon up no interest in the lovely, golden-haired woman who was constantly by his side. The drugs were having an effect, because, of course, when she administered them, she did the job properly. Strangely enough, Macy didn't connect the relief he felt when Rhoda gave him his drugs to a complete failure of those drugs when the husband played nursemaid. During the days that passed, an awful lot of creepy crawlies down the plantation drainage system must have died. Their supply of painkilling medicine must have been near to running out, too, when the end came. Again, it was late afternoon. Dusk was just falling. Bats were flying about, and they were heavy with fruit returning home.
3: Wish I could die. Too much. I can't take it any longer.
0: Both Thring and Rhoda were present. Macy must have suffered an excruciating pain, followed by a period of quiescence. Then, feeling a slight tickling sensation on his cheek, he put up his hand to rub or scratch. His fingers came into contact with the earwig and its fine gossamer hairs. He naturally was curious and looked to see what he was holding. Slowly, he realized.
3: What an escape? What an escape?
2: I don't understand. What do you mean?
0: Only Thring kept quiet. And that, of course, was a mistake. This silence worried Macy, weak though he was. He looked from Rhoda to George Thring, and at the critical moment, George Thring could not meet his eyes. The truth was out. Macy threw the insect, now dead from the pressure of his fingers, from him, tried to rise, and then fell back. Slowly, George Thring walked to where the earwig had fallen, picked it up, and studiously examined it. And from his pocket, he produced a magnifying glass he used daily for the inspection and detection of leaf disease on certain plants. As Rhoda watched, she saw the fear and disappointment leave her husband's face to be replaced by a look of cunning and evil satisfaction. Then, for the first time, he spoke.
5: Macy
0: looked up. Thring held up the earwig.
5: This is dead now. As dead as my friendship for you. As dead as my love for that creature who was my wife. It's dead. Dead. But it's a female. Do you get me? This earwig's a female. And a female lays eggs. And before I put it in your hair, it was

0: You, haven't touched your drink, Cook, old man.
1: Huh? Oh. Oh. But what? I mean...
0: Oh, there was nothing anyone could say or do. Friend Macy made to get up, and then fainted. Rona ran screaming from the bungalow. Her husband followed, snatching as he went a long Borneo native's knife from the wall. He caught her and slashed her, marked her neck. She's got the scar to this day. I think I'll have another whiskey.
1: Macy, what?
0: Well, he died, of course. No doctor could operate. The thing had laid eggs in his brain. Thring was tried for his murder. The wife, Rona, told everything to the authorities, but nothing was believed, of course. I mean, the story could never have happened, could it? She's a pretty wretched creature today. Her husband is hopelessly insane, so they say. Anyway, he's in the lunatic asylum for life. So, there it is. Oh, waiter, 2 double whiskies and sodas, please.

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2: 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The room in question is in the north wing of a house owned by a certain Mrs. Watts. The house has been in her family for many years, and the room in the north wing has a very terrible reputation. No one who has spent a night there has been found in the same condition as they went in when the door is opened the next morning. A duke, a well-known ghost hunter and dabbler in the supernatural, slept in the yellow room, and the results were terrifying. Before the great window was blocked in, one poor inmate jumped to the ground below to his death. Mrs. Watts herself has never dared spend more than a few minutes there. But she's an old woman now, and by her own admittance, she can't bear the thought of dying without knowing just what it is that haunts a person who spends a night in the room. Consequently, she offers £1,000, and Ronald Todd takes up the offer. The haunting of Ronald Todd is eerie and inexplicable. And at the very end of the story, there is a surprise which might anger and puzzle, but will certainly intrigue.
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2: 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The black void of space swarmed with the ships of the Empire. But far off the trade routes, almost forgotten, lay the dying planet Earth. A backwater in galactic culture, a place of exile, a pebble in the sky.
4: I landed on Earth, on the one spot which I would have called civilized. A patch along the desolate heights of the Himalayas that surrounded the palace of the Imperial Governor of Earth.
5: Dr. Bel Avedan of Sirius Sector. That's a familiar name.
4: Perhaps you've seen it in the Galactic Archaeological Journal, my Lord Ennis.
5: Me? No, I'm a soldier, not a scientist. It was a newspaper article. You gave an interview about your expedition to Earth. I suppose you want to start digging. Whatever can you find on this miserable heap of rubble?
4: I don't consider Earth a miserable heap, my lord. It's absolutely unique in the galaxy.
5: Unique?
4: It's the only inhabited planet that is radioactive.
5: It's a pig pen.
4: Yes, I know. But this planet is inhabited. Biologists have proven that on a radioactive world, high forms of life cannot develop.
5: High forms? The rest of the galaxy hates the Earthmen, and they return it with interest.
4: I don't think you understand. I'm not intolerant of anyone. That even includes Earthmen. My theory is that life on Earth originated before it was radioactive.
5: Is a story like that in the Earth lore of the ancients?
4: I know, I've read it.
5: Oh? I wouldn't admit that here if I were you, Dr. Avedan. It's forbidden for outsiders to read it. The Earthmen get pretty violent about their religion.
4: You mean the Imperial police power here is defective?
5: It is, in case of sacrilege. Well, now, what do you actually want to prove?
4: That man originated in prehistoric times on Earth before space travel and spread to the other planets.
5: What? Are you seriously suggesting that at one time Earth was the only inhabited planet and that man descended from Earthmen?
4: There's a chance it might be so.
5: You'll change your mind when you see them, Doctor. I'm not an anti-terrestrial, but as far as I can see, they're lazy and ignorant and generally inferior to us. I'm as liberal as the next man, but it's a fact. Once an Earthman, always an Earthman.

0: I booked passage to the city of Chica on an Earthline. My fellow passengers seemed ordinary enough, but I was conscious of being alone among Earthmen. I beg your pardon. Could you tell me what's going on there?
1: Sure. You see that couple? They've been married 40 years. It's their anniversary.
2: Yes, sir. 40 years. Hey, Mother? It seems like yesterday. Just like yesterday.
1: Hey, when are you folks scheduled for the 60?
2: In a month. 16th of November.
1: Well, I hope you have a nice day for it. My father reached his 60 in a pouring rain. Kept complaining we were getting soaked. So I told him, what are you complaining about, Dad? I've got to come back.
0: This 60 they're talking about, are they referring to their 60th birthday?
1: Sure. That's when they put you away. Euthanasia. It's a custom. Can't have people living on. Eats up all the food. That's right, isn't it, Pop?
2: Yes, sir. Mother's coming with me when I reach the 60. She's not due for a couple of months, but she thinks we might as well go together.
1: Yeah, that's the spirit. There's many a man living past the 60. Sneaks, stealing the food from the next generation. A guy should go when it's his time.
0: Yes, but suppose
1: it's only fair to... Hey, where are you from?
0: I beg your pardon?
1: Asking all them questions.
2: Yes. Who are you? A spy? Where are you from?
0: I'm Bel Abaddon from Baron. Sirius Sector.
1: Oh, an outsider, huh?
2: Come on, we go forward. Did you hear that, Mother? An outsider.
0: I burned with indignation. Earthmen treating me like an outcast. Earthmen. When we landed, I followed my intention of observing the human animal, subspecies Earth, in its native habitat. In this case, a large department store. Perhaps I resembled a floor walker, for a young Earth girl came up to me and asked a question.
3: Pardon me. Well, it's my father. He's about 5'4". He wears eye lenses. I think he had on a brown coat.
0: I'm afraid I don't remember seeing anyone.
3: But they followed me here. I've got to find him.
0: Are you in trouble, miss?
3: No, it's nothing, really. I'm sorry I bothered you.
4: Attention. Attention, please.
0: What's that?
4: All patrons of the store will kindly leave by the 5th Street exit. This store is being evacuated for radiation fever quarantine.
0: What's all this about?
3: They're after me. It is really radiation fever at home.
0: Who's after you?
3: How am I going to get out of here? They'll be checking registration cards at the door.
0: Haven't you got one?
3: Yes, but it has my name on it. I don't know what to do.
0: Come on.
3: But you don't even know me.
0: I don't know anybody here. But you're an interesting species. Person. This way.
5: Share your own car. Come on. Step along. Next. Check. Wait a minute. Hold a check.
3: Yes, sir.
5: Stand right there.
0: Look here, officer.
5: Are you with her?
0: Yes, but you'd better find out who I am.
5: Later. Stand over there. Next. Come on.
0: What is it now?
3: The Imperial.
0: Are you afraid of them?
3: Of course.
0: Don't worry about the outsiders, Miss Schecht. I'll handle them.
3: Oh, no, don't try anything. Don't talk to them at all. Just do what they say. Don't even look at them.
0: We'll see. Here they are.
6: All right, now. You, God.
7: Yes, sir?
6: I'm Lieutenant Cloudy, Imperial Garrison. Who's got the key?
7: If it please, Your Honor.
6: That's okay.

0: I'll take over. You, Worthy, what's your name? Speak up, squaw.
1: Paula Schechter.
0: Your registration papers?
1: Here you are, sir.
0: Thank you. All right, now. Pick them up. Go on.
2: Say, look here now.
0: What did you say, Earthy?
1: If you please, sir. This man has nothing to do with me. I never saw him before.
0: What did you say?
2: I don't like the way you treat women. And I'd advise you to improve your manners.
0: And where have you been brought up, Earthy? Here's lesson number one.
2: Why, you...
0: My arm! Let go! Sergeant, the Ronic whip!
1: Oh, no, no!
3: Yes, sir.

0: Paul. You're all right now.
1: What happened?
0: They gave you full power and the neuronic whip.
1: Where are we?
0: The military base. Oh, you should.
1: Is that... Oh.
2: Well, Dr. Avedon, we seem to have had an unpleasant contretemps in the city this afternoon.
3: Unpleasant? I should put it stronger, Colonel. As a free citizen of the Empire, I had every right to resent such illegal treatment.
2: I consider the whole incident unfortunate, Doctor. Don't you think it would be best to forget the whole matter?
3: I think not. I have an appointment in a week with the procurator.
1: Procurator, huh?
3: What do you intend doing with Neshecht?
2: What would you suggest, sir? I had...
3: Free her immediately. And offer her your apologies.
2: Of course. If the young lady will accept my sincere regrets, I will give the order for your release immediately.

0: But I don't understand. They just turned us loose.
1: Of course.
0: You must be very important. I never heard of the outsiders being that polite to an Earthman before.
1: I'm not an Earthman, Poe.
0: What?
1: I'm an archaeologist from the outside.
0: Oh. Well, then you stood up to the soldiers because you knew it was safe all along. And I thought... Oh, I should have known.
1: Pola, does my not being an Earthman make me any different from 5 minutes ago?
0: You might have told me, sir.
1: If you don't mind, don't call me, sir. Don't be like the rest of them.
0: Like the rest of whom, sir? The rest of the disgusting animals that live on Earth?
1: Please.
0: If you'll excuse me, sir, I must leave.
1: Oh, wait. Pola! Listen to me, Pola! I had access to the garrison files. And to satisfy idle curiosity, I indexed Pola Schecht. Her father was a Dr. Mikhail Schecht, biologist. And against his name was a black star with a notation, condemned in absentia. Charge, evading the 60. That was why she was afraid. So I sent a note asking her to meet me in the North Park after dark.
2: Paula, over here.
0: Dr. Avedon?
1: Sit down.
0: Oh, I want you to understand. I wouldn't have come except...
1: I understand. I've seen your father's record.
0: You know about it.
1: I looked into it, Paula. There doesn't seem to be much that can be done about the 60.
0: Oh, it isn't that. It's not for my father. It's for the whole galaxy.
1: What is it?
0: Earth is going to revolt.
1: No. All of it?
0: Oh, don't laugh at me.
1: Paula, the galaxy has a volume of several million cubic light years. It contains 200 million inhabited planets. Earth has a population of only 20 million. And no resources. What can Earth do?
0: I don't know, Doctor, but my father does. He's told me that Earth knows a way by which it can wipe out all outside life and... Wait. Listen.
1: Hmm?
0: Someone coming. Park Patrol. Quick, kiss me.
1: Hmm?
0: Don't be stupid. Kiss me. They won't suspect anything.
1: Oh, yes.

0: Dr. Avedon, this is a pleasure. I have read your articles in the journal. It is hard to get copies. Our neighbors don't care to trade with Earth. It's part of the nearly insoluble problem of anti-terrestrialism.
1: No one seems to want a solution. Earthmen and outsiders alike?
0: Oh, no, that is not true. There is a way of preserving our culture and living as equals in a larger society. But the zealots don't think so.
1: The zealots?
0: Yes. They rule Earth now. They are a small minority, but they have power. They have plans.
1: They planned the revolt, Paula told you?
0: Yes.
1: I see. Well, why didn't you report this to the Imperial Garrison?
0: The Society of Earth Ancients have guarded me too well. Besides, they had a hold on me. I am 62. You know the customs of Earth.
1: The 60 years.
0: They allowed me to live on. The price was silence about the weapon.
1: You agreed to this?
0: I wanted to live.
1: What is this weapon?
0: You are aware of Earth's peculiar environment, the radioactivity?
1: Yes.
0: Over the years, we Earthmen have built up certain immunities to radiation burns, for one.
1: But it's a minute difference. I measured it experimentally.
0: Oh, but, Doctor, human life is not the only form affected by radiation and mutation. There is microscopic life, bacteria, viruses. We have been searching out such a virus, one to which Earthmen have developed a high degree of immunity, but not outsiders.
1: You mean a particular disease?
0: Yes, common fever. It is a mild children's disease here, like chickenpox or German measles. But to outsiders, it is radiation fever. Symptoms develop in 2 hours. Lips are so badly affected that the victim cannot talk. And in 2 days, he dies.
1: They've isolated this virus?
0: Tons of it in crystalline form.
1: And they plan to let this loose in the galaxy?
0: By means of guided missiles. Then, frightened refugees will carry the disease across space. Billions will die.
1: You're sure about this? You have proof?
0: I worked on the project.
1: We've got to get to the procurator. I can catch the evening train. Who is it?
0: I don't know.
2: Open up.
0: There should have been an alarm.
1: We've got to get out. Is there a back
2: entrance? Open up there.
3: Move. Hands in front of you.
1: What's the meaning of this? I demand...
3: Shut up!
1: I'm a galactic citizen. You've got no right to detain me without legal authority.
4: I am an Earthman, but I think you'll find I am all the authority needed at this moment, Dr. Avedon. I am Balkas, the High Minister of Earth.
1: The High Minister? What are you doing?
4: I always look after distinguished visitors personally.
0: Avedon does not know anything.
4: I doubt that, Dr. Schecht. We'll proceed now to the Hall of Correction.
1: You can't do this. When the procurator...
4: The procurator will hear nothing until it is too late. The guided missiles will be fired tonight at 12. Guard, if they make a false move...

0: Keep them covered, guard.
1: Right.
2: Paula, can you scream?
3: What are you...
2: There, coming down the street. Imperial Patrol.
3: Oh, it's no use.
2: Do what I say. Scream. Go ahead.
4: The Imperial Patrol.
0: All right, Irving. What's going on here?
5: Good morning, Sergeant.
0: Sir? Irving?
5: You don't understand. I'm Baucus, the Lord High Minister of Earth.
0: Listen, Irving, I don't care who you are. What's going on?
5: Yes, sir. We've arrested these people.
0: What charge?
5: Blasphemy.
0: All right, get moving.
5: Thank you.
2: Sergeant.
0: What do you want, Irving?
2: I'm a galactic citizen. I demand the right...
5: You... May we proceed, sir?
2: Listen, Sergeant. I've something more to say to you.
5: What?
2: This.
6: Wait. No Earthy is going to get away with this.
7: Get a squad car!
8: But, Sergeant, I'm the Lord Minister of Earth.
0: Tell him about it at the Imperial Barracks. Now move, all of you. Before I give you a shot of the whip.

0: I tell you, I'm a citizen of the Empire.
1: Listen.
0: I can prove it. You'll get into a lot of trouble if you don't believe me.
1: I'll admit no earthy would dare spit in my face.
0: It was the only way I could get to the garrison. I insist on seeing the officer of the day.
1: I sent for him. You better have a good story. Attention!
2: That is. Which one of you claims he's a citizen of the Empire?
0: I am.
3: Garrett, the one from the store.
2: You, eh? The smart louse that broke my arm. Well, well, well.
0: I've got to see the colonel, Lieutenant.
2: Now, Dr. Avedan, I could hardly do that unless it's important.
0: It is important. It's life and death for the galaxy.
2: Mm-hmm. Come here. Closer. Oh, it's too bad I've got to save you for the colonel.
0: What?
2: He'll see you at 5:30, his orders.
0: You knew all along.
2: Sure. Come on, earthy lover.
4: You're in serious trouble, Dr. Avedan. The man you're accusing is the High Minister for Earth.
0: I know, but I have proof.
4: Well?
0: I can only speak to the Procurator. You've got to contact him.
4: There are channels, Dr. Avedan.
0: We haven't time for channels. I have the details of the plot from Dr. Schecht. You've got to let me speak to the Procurator.
4: I've already advised him of your arrest. He's flying in. You had better be able to prove what you say. If you don't, we'll have to hand you back to the native authorities. And their courts are notoriously savage.
5: Well, Avedan, I've called you here with His Excellency, the High Minister for Earth.
0: My lord, this man is behind the whole plot.
5: Is he?
0: There's no time to lose. I've explained to you about the virus. They're shooting off the guided missiles at 12. You've got to take action.
5: Well, Your Excellency... My lord, if this man has any evidence...
0: You admitted it this afternoon.
6: But you have no witness to that.
0: Ask Dr. Schecht. He worked on the virus.
6: I wouldn't say that Schecht lied, my lord, but he is a criminal wanted for evading the 60, and some men will invent any story to avoid death.
0: The deadline is midnight. You've got to bomb those temples where the launching sites are.
6: Perhaps I can explain. According to my information, Dr. Avedan seems to have succumbed to a certain Earth girl, the daughter of the unfortunate Dr. Schecht.
5: Is this true, Avedan?
0: What has that got to do with it? There isn't any time. You've got to do...
5: Dr. Avedan, are you in love with that girl?
0: Yes, yes. Will you listen to
5: me? I don't think we need pursue this any further. Your Excellency, I shall order you released with an apology.
0: No!
5: Dr. Avedan, I can hardly believe a degenerate who fraternizes with Earth women.
0: You scum, you pot-bellied scum!
5: I warn you, Avedan, you're in trouble enough.
0: I'm in trouble! You fool, you stupid, blind, bigoted fool! You're destroying the galaxy. You're murdering them all. But before I die, I'll have the pleasure of smashing your fat, oily face in the...
7: Go! Guard! Get the whip!

0: Belle, are you all right?
1: Paula. What time is it?
0: 1:30. Past the deadline. It's all over. Lord Aeneas released the High Minister with an apology.
1: Doesn't matter. The Empire can wipe Earth out. It won't save any lives. The virus must have been spread here, too. Earthmen are immune, but outsiders...
0: Yeah. You're an outsider.
1: Yes.
0: Oh.
1: I am. We're paying, Paula. The rest of us. Paying for centuries of intolerance.
0: Oh, Belle.
1: Look out there. Through the bars. The night sky. Pinpoints of light. The Empire. Doomed.
0: Oh, Belle. Belle, don't.
1: I was just thinking. I came to Earth to prove a theory that man started here. That once in prehistoric times, Earth was the only populated world of the galaxy. Funny. Now it will be that way again. Man living only on Earth. He'll forget the science, the machinery of the Empire. He'll forget the stars. There will be only Earth. Alone in the universe. A pebble in the sky.

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No, stay where you are. Do not break the stillness of this moment, for this is a time of mystery, a time when imagination is free and moves forward swiftly, silently. This is The Haunting Hour.

0: over the tomb which held the mummy of Ptolemy III, these words were written: "Death to him who disturbs the everlasting resting place of these sacred remains." 2 weeks ago, William Cartwright, a famous Egyptologist, defied this curse. He bought the mummy, had it sent to his home. That same day, he slowly walked down the stairs from his upstairs study. His wife, Martha, heard his familiar footsteps in the hall, over the stairs. But she did not know that her husband was then walking into a nothingness. That he would completely disappear, leaving no trace of his whereabouts. Now, it is 2 o'clock the following morning. The Cartwright house is still. A taut feeling of mystery hovers in the air. Martha Cartwright is dreaming of her missing husband. And in her dream, as in her waking hours, she is haunted by the fear of Ptolemy's curse.
1: William? William?
2: Martha, I hear you. Do you hear me?
1: William, where are you?
2: Downstairs. I'm downstairs, Martha.
1: Downstairs? Here in our house?
2: In our study. Come to the study, Martha.
1: I'll come, William.
2: Here in the study, Martha. Come to the study.
1: Yes, William. The study. I'm here, William. Here at the study door.
2: Look for me.
1: Where are you, William?
2: Look for me, Martha.
1: Darkness. Can't see you.
2: Come over the carpet to the mummy case. To the mummy case. The mummy of Ptolemy III.
1: Yes. Yes, William, I'm here.
2: Look at the mummy closely, Martha.
1: I am looking, William.
2: Don't you see?
1: All I see is a strange, misty light. Like a halo. Shining, glowing about the mummy.
2: Lean forward then, Martha. Look closely. Look closely.
1: And I can't.
2: You must, Martha. Look at the mummy's face.
1: The face?
2: Can't you see, Martha? Can't you see what it is?
1: No. No, it's just... I don't know what you mean.
2: The features, Martha. Don't you see anything different about the features?
1: Gray, shrunken, shriveled skin. Gray and horrible.
2: But the lips, the forehead, the eyes. Don't you see, Martha? Have you forgotten so soon?
1: Forgotten? I remember you, William. I'll always remember you.
2: But if the eyes were open, if they were open, Martha, could you... Look, now they are open, Martha.
1: Yeah. I see. Now I see. William, the mummy has your face.
2: Yes, Martha, that's it. The mummy and I, we're the same, Martha. The same.
1: The same!

0: Dr. John Crandall?
1: This is he. Oh. Who's this, Martha?
0: Yes, John. Look, I had to call you. I'm so afraid. I thought the operator could never get my call through.
1: Yes, I know. The long-distance lines are pretty well tied up. What's the matter, Martha? What time is it?
0: It's very late, but I couldn't wait till morning. John, something's happened.
1: Have they found William?
0: Yes. I don't know. Look, John, I need you badly. I think I'm going out of my mind.
1: Oh, nonsense. What happened?
0: I've got to see you, John, please, tonight. I'm asking you this not only as a patient, but as a friend.
1: But I can't come into town tonight, Martha. Oh, you're all right. It's just your imagination.
0: Oh, no, I thought it was a dream.
1: Well, I've got a job here that's got to be finished, but I can leave the hospital early in the morning.
0: Come as soon as you can, please.
1: I promise, Martha. Now, take hold of yourself. Control's the word. Remember.
0: I'll try, John. I'll try.

0: Hello.
1: Is this Mr. Kroll?
0: Yes.
1: This is Martha Cartwright, Mr. Kroll. I'm sorry to wake you up if I did.
0: Oh, no, no, no. That is all right.
1: I've got to see you first thing in the morning. It's important. It's urgent.
0: Why, of course, Mrs. Cartwright.
1: Will you come here to my house at 9 o'clock?
0: At 9. I will be there. But what is the trouble?
1: It's about that mummy you sold my husband.
0: Oh, I see.
1: Don't fail me, Mr. Kroll.
0: No, no, no. I will be there without fail.

0: Mrs. Cartwright?
1: You're Mr. Kroll.
0: Yes.
1: Come in, please.
0: Thank you.
1: You're the gentleman who sold my husband the mummy, aren't you?
0: Yes.
1: Well, I want you to take it away.
0: Take it away?
1: Yes, immediately. You're here, right away.
0: But, Mrs. Cartwright...
1: I'm sorry. I'm terribly upset.
0: No, I understand.
1: How soon can you take it away?
0: Perhaps tomorrow morning. But what do you want me to do with it?
1: I don't know. I don't care. Sell it or give it away. Do anything you want with it.
0: Well, that would be very difficult. You see, one reason your husband was able to buy it was... Well, perhaps we'd better not discuss it right now.
1: You mean it's cursed?
0: Yes. Misfortune has always been attached to it.
1: Do you believe in this curse?
0: I have specialized in the art and civilization of the pharaohs for 20 years. My experience has taught me to respect their ideas. Yes, Mrs. Cartwright, I believe in the curse.
1: Can you tell me what the curse says?
0: Death to him who disturbs these sacred remains. A death of torture, of maddening pain. Death in its strangest form.
1: And now that my husband is dead, I may be the next victim? You must take it back. Please, Mr. Kroll, I can't have it here another night. I haven't slept for days. I can't keep my eyes open, but I'm afraid to sleep.
0: Why don't you leave this house until tomorrow?
1: I can't. I'm expecting my doctors.
0: Then perhaps you will be able to take a nap before he arrives.
1: Perhaps. Well, thank you, Mr. Kroll. You'll take it tomorrow, then.
0: Yes. Goodbye, Mrs. Cartwright.

0: Oh, William.
1: Death in its strangest form.
0: Not you, William.
1: A death of torture, of maddening pain.
0: They couldn't, William, they couldn't.
2: Martha, do you hear me?
0: William.
2: Yes, Martha.
0: Where are you?
2: I'm in the study, Martha. You remember where you saw me last night?
0: No. Oh, it was a dream last night. You were in the mummy case, then it couldn't be.
2: Yes, I'm still there, Martha. Come and you'll see.
0: No, William, I couldn't go there again. No.
2: I haven't disappeared. I'm here in the house. You want to be with me? I'm here in the study, Martha.
0: I can't come to you. I'm afraid.
2: Afraid of me, your husband?
0: Yes, William, I know. I'll come to you.
2: Down here, Martha, in the study.
0: I'm coming to you, William. I'll do anything you say. But don't make me look at the face.
2: You must, Martha.
0: No, William, I'll do anything. Not that, please. No, not that. No.
2: Martha.
0: Please don't make me. Will, please. I can't do it.
3: Martha, wake up. It's John.
0: No.
3: John Crandall.
0: I'm going to die. I know I'm going to die. I don't want to look at that face again. Please don't make me, William. Please, please.
3: Martha.
0: John Crandall.
3: You were walking in your sleep, Martha. I'm sorry I slapped you, but I had to wake you.
0: Oh, you're here, John. Thank heavens you're here.

0: Is there anything left that you haven't told me, Martha?
1: That's all I know, John. I'm not going crazy, am I?
0: No, Martha. As a psychiatrist, I can tell you that you're not going crazy. This is all the result of the shock of Will's disappearance.
1: But that doesn't explain the curse, John. What about...
0: Oh, nonsense. Civilized people don't believe in curses. Ghost statements were inscribed on tombs to frighten away grave robbers.
1: So hard for me to believe that now.
0: Martha, I want you to make an experiment with me.
1: What?
0: Let's go into the study together and look at the mummy.
1: Oh, no,
0: but
1: I can't.
0: But you've got to. It's the only way you can overcome your fear. Now, just let me prove that it's only your imagination and nothing more.
1: Please,
0: no. If you want me to help you, Martha, you have to help me, too. Come.
1: All right.
0: That's it. Here's the study. Where's the light switch?
1: John, wait. Don't turn on the light.
0: But, Martha,
1: it's there, John. You see it? You see that misty light?
0: It's just the moon coming through the blinds.
1: No, it's the mummy. Look at it.
0: The mummy?
1: You see it? That gray light that shines around it. I'm not sleeping, John. I'm here with you. And look at that face. Look closely, John.
0: I am, Martha.
1: You see that face? William's face? As though it were dead for centuries? Is this a nightmare, too?
0: No, it's not a nightmare. I see it.
1: And that mummy is William's body. It's the curse of Ptolemy the Third. But you laughed at John. You laughed.
0: Martha.
1: Now William's gone. He's dead.
0: Martha, please.
1: And I'll be cursed after John was.
0: You don't believe
1: it. I do. Why didn't he believe it when they told him? Now it's too late, don't you see? Now I'll die as William died.

0: Dr. Cartwright, a famous Egyptologist, purchased a mummy called Ptolemy III, despite the fact that it was known to be cursed. The same day, he vanished. Now his wife has been suffering from the delusion that the mummy has acquired Cartwright's features. In fact, is Cartwright. Dr. Crandall, a psychoanalyst and a friend of the Cartwrights, has tried to disprove this, only to find that he, too, notices a strange resemblance. Now, we find Dr. Crandall attending Mrs. Cartwright in a hospital.
1: It's daylight, isn't it?
2: Yes. How do you feel?
1: Better. What happened to me?
2: Well, you were suffering from lack of sleep, Martha, and your nerves were so unstrung that I thought it best to bring you here for a while.
1: Do you believe in the curse now, John? After what you saw?
2: No.
1: But you saw the same thing I did?
2: Yes.
1: How do you explain it?
2: I'm not sure that I can explain it yet, Martha. But after I brought you here, I went back to the house again to look at the mummy.
1: And?
2: It was gone.
1: Go? Oh, I suppose Mr. Kroll called for it.
2: Who is Mr. Kroll?
1: He's the man through whom William bought the mummy. I asked him to take it away.
2: I see. Well, I'm going to leave you now, Martha. There are several things I want to take care of. But I'll be back this evening, and I want you to come with me to Mr. Kroll's place.
1: Why?
2: I want to see that mummy again.
1: Oh, but John, why must I do that?
2: Are you still afraid of the curse?
1: Yes.
2: Well, I still intend to prove to you that there is no such thing. I'm going to buy that mummy.
1: Good evening, Mr. Kroll.
3: Oh, Mrs. Cartwright. And
1: this is Dr. John Crandall.
3: Oh, good evening.
2: How do you do, sir? Mrs. Cartwright brought me here so that I could see the mummy of Ptolemy III.
3: Of course. May I ask why you wish to see it?
2: I'm interested in buying it.
1: I've tried to convince him that it's cursed, Mr. Kroll, but he doesn't want to believe it.
3: Many men have refused to believe it. It is only fair that we inform those we intend to buy, and the rest is entirely up to them. Now, if you step this way, please. The mummy is in my workshop.
2: Thank you. I notice you have many other mummies here, don't you, Mr. Kroll?
3: Oh, yes. I am known as an expert in repairing them. They are sent from museums and collectors all over the world.
2: And which is Ptolemy the Third?
3: In this sarcophagus right here.
2: Will you open it?
3: Why, of course, certainly.
2: Now, just a moment, Martha. Don't go away. I want you to look at it.
1: John!
2: It's very important.
3: There. There you are, sir. There it is.
2: Martha, is that the mummy we looked at last night? You see, I'm not sure. I saw it for only a few minutes.
1: It looks the same, but...
2: But what?
1: The faces... I mean, the features are not so familiar.
2: How do you mean?
1: This one doesn't look like William.
2: Perhaps the light is too sharp here. Do you think you could turn the lights off for a second, Mr. Kroll?
1: No, Mr. Kroll, no, I'm afraid.
2: Martha, you know I'm not trying to hurt you any more than you've already been hurt by this whole affair. But I must get you to believe that there is no such thing as a curse of this kind. If you don't do as I say, your condition may grow even worse, beyond my control. Is that clear?
1: Yes.
2: Now, Mr. Kroll, will you turn off the light?
3: Of course.
2: Are you looking at the mummy in that sarcophagus, Martha?
1: Yes.
2: Do you see anything now?
1: No. So pitch black, I can't see anything at all. Nothing.
2: I see.
1: John, you know I haven't been imagining all this.
2: What is it, Martha?
1: Over there. Look near that other wall. Face? That's Williams, just as we saw it last night, John. With that glow all around it. And it's moving. Look, it's moving. John, make him turn on the light. John!
2: Mr. Kroll, will you turn on the light? Please, hurry.
3: Why, certainly.
1: Oh. Oh, John.
2: All right, Martha, all right. We'll get you out of here. Will you open the door, Mr. Kroll?
3: Why, of course, Doctor.
2: And could I ask you to get Mrs. Cartwright a glass of water?
3: A pleasure, I'm sure.
2: Martha, listen to me carefully. I've got to explain quickly. As soon as you leave here, go straight to the nearest telephone and call the police. Tell them to come here immediately.
1: I don't understand.
2: I know now that William was murdered.
1: What?
2: Yes, Kroll killed him, and I'm going to stay here with him until the police arrive.
3: I beg your pardon. I have the water.
2: Thank you. Now, Drink this, Martha, and take the pill I just gave you.
1: Yes.
2: That's it. Now I think you'd better go home and don't forget what I told you.
1: Yes, John, I'll go home. Goodbye, Mr. Kroll.
3: Goodbye, madame.
2: Oh, it's terrible, sir. She's completely obsessed with the fear of that mummy, and it's destroying her.
3: She loved her husband very much, I'm sure.
2: Of course, of course. But more than anything else, it's her insane fear of that curse.
3: And is that the reason you want to purchase the mummy, Dr. Crandall?
2: Precisely.
3: In that case, maybe I can help you.
2: You can?
3: Yes, let us talk about it. But first, would you like to have a drink? I notice you are rather fatigued after what just has happened.
2: Yes, I guess I could stand something. Will you join me?
3: Why should I leave myself out? Why, of course, I have some very fine old spirits here. And now, there we are. I hope...
2: What was that?
3: What?
2: Is there somebody else in your workroom? I thought I heard a noise from there.
3: Well, there is nobody there that I know of. No. It must be your imagination, Doctor.
2: Oh.
3: Perhaps you yourself can take one of those pills you just administered to Mrs. Cartwright.
2: Yes, she has been a very trying patient, I'll admit.
3: So, well, to her early recovery.
2: Thank you, sir.
3: Hey, dear, there is nothing quite like it, is there, eh, Doctor?
2: Yes, it's very fine, I must say. Now, I don't like to hurry you, Mr. Cole, but I'm very much interested in your idea to help Mrs. Cartwright.
3: Well, let us start at the beginning. When you first came into the shop with Mrs. Cartwright and she looked at the mummy, she did not see anything about it that frightened her. Is that right?
2: Right.
3: But when you suggested that we turn off the lights, it was then, for the first time, that she was aware of her, well, shall we say, her hallucination.
2: And what do you suggest?
3: I suggest that she have the mummy return to her house and then have her practice looking at it while the lights are on. And in this way, she might forget the hallucinations of seeing her husband's face.
2: But suppose she is not suffering from hallucinations,
3: what?
2: Mr. Crowe.
3: Well, you yourself saw what a change came over her when the lights were turned off.
2: But she was not frightened by the mummy you originally showed her.
3: No?
2: No, Mr. Crowe. Mrs. Cartwright saw the mummy you didn't want her to see. The mummy that you took from her house. The mummy that happens to be no mummy at all, but is, in fact, the body of her husband.
3: You know that?
2: That was why you hung a curtain in front of that mummy before we arrived.
3: And how did you know it was behind the curtain in my workroom?
2: Because of the glow of light around it. I could see that glow when the lights were turned off, so I took the curtain away completely. That was what made Mrs. Cartwright think it was moving.
3: Oh, I see. You are a very astute doctor. Could you tell me, perhaps, what you think made the misty glow?
2: That's simple. It was the natural body gases and fluids which you forgot to extract before you applied your preservative to Dr. Cartwright's corpse when you mummied.
3: You are quite right. That was the only mistake I made.
2: There are certain things that you can't hide, Kroll, such as your bleached hair and beard. Your real name is Cavarella, isn't it?
3: Oh, so you are not only a doctor, you are a detective as well.
2: Well, you see, I knew that William Cartwright was one of the foremost Egyptologists in this country. And as such, he was often called upon to testify as an expert witness in many fraudulent cases connected with the culture.
3: So?
2: Yes. So I went through those cases with the district attorney on the assumption that one of those defendants was connected in some way with Cartwright's disappearance.
3: And the district attorney told you about me?
2: I found out that you had been convicted in one of those and sent to prison for 12 years on the basis of Cartwright's testimony.
3: Oh, well, we all make mistakes, Dr. Crandall. Even you.
2: What do you mean?
3: That drink you just had. It was poisoned. And in a few more minutes, perhaps, you will be dead. But I promise you one thing. I will not make the same mistake on your corpse that I did on Cartwright's.
2: No, you... Oh, my throat!
3: You are beginning to feel the effect of the poison.
2: You can't get away with this. I'll come back after I'm dead.
3: I am not the superstitious one, Doctor.
2: I can't breathe. My throat!
3: Dead. And now, before Mrs. Cartwright can return with the police, as you have instructed her,
1: John!
3: I...
1: Jonathan!
3: Mrs. Cartwright.
1: Yes, I want to talk to Dr. Crandall. He's killed him.
3: Yes. And I am very glad you have returned.
1: What are you going to do?
3: You see, I was just about to change Dr. Crandall's features completely so that I would not have a repetition of the same trouble. Although I did not want to kill him, I guess I was a little hasty. It was you I should have killed, my dear Mrs. Cartwright.
1: Patrice?
3: So you went out to call the police, eh? Well, they will never find out. Not with my way.
1: You'll find out. You can't do this. You can't get away with it.
3: To the police, it will be just another disappearance. A disappearance caused by the curse of Ptolemy. People like to believe those things, Mrs. Cartwright.
1: No.
4: No. You can't do it, Cole.
3: For you, Dr.
4: You didn't believe me, Cole. I told you I'd come back.
1: John!
3: It's not true. It can't be.
4: You feel the pain, Cole. The pain in your throat.
3: I feel it much more. Yes, I do. What is it?
4: In your chest, and now it's around your heart.
3: No, God. Yes, it is. Coming to my heart. I can't breathe. Oh, you...
1: Dead? John, you're alive. I don't understand.
2: I know how trying this is for you, Martha, but listen to me. I'll explain
1: it. But I just saw...
2: I wasn't dead. Kroll offered me a poisoned drink, but I distracted his attention by pretending to hear something outside.
1: Oh.
2: When he went to look, I switched the drinks, and he was the one who got the poison.
1: When I saw you there, I thought the mummy's curse had worked again.
2: No, Martha. That curse we talked about so much was only Kroll's own invention, and it came back to him. If he'd never thought it up, he would never have died as a result of it.

shadows and stillness, mystery weaves a spell of strangest fascination, charging the mind with doubts and fears. For mystery is a strange companion, a living memory. In

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0: April 23rd, 1971. 3 weeks since the Mars fleet of 9 ships left Earth on the first stage of its 355 million mile journey to the Red Planet. Takeoff had been perfect, but 2 days out, freighter ship number 2 gave us trouble. The motor was behaving badly, and so was the radio. Then Frank Rogers, the pilot of freighter number 2, complained of the curious behavior of his crewmate, James Whittaker. We didn't attach much importance to this, as we thought Whittaker was probably suffering from an acute attack of space sickness and would soon recover. When control requested certain information regarding Whittaker, we began to have our doubts.
1: Morgan here. Is that Whittaker?
2: Yes, Captain.
1: Look, Whittaker, I'm sorry about this, but I've had a message from control about you.
2: Yes?
1: I have to ask you a number of questions about yourself for personnel records.
2: All information about me can be found in my personal dossier.
1: Yes, I realize that, but for some reason, control insists on having it again. You ready?
2: Yes.
1: Name?
2: James Edward Whittaker.
1: Date of birth?
2: 12th September 1940.
1: Nationality?
2: British.
1: Place of birth?
2: 12th September 1940.
1: No, place of birth.
2: British.
3: What's he talking about?
1: Hello, Whittaker.
2: James Edward Whittaker.
3: Blimey.
1: What's happening over there? Hello, hello.
2: 12th September 1893.
1: Hello, Whittaker.
2: 12th September 1893.
3: He must be crackers.
1: Listen, Whittaker, put Rogers on.
2: Rogers is asleep.
1: Then wake him up.
2: He cannot be woken.
1: Wake him up, do you hear?
3: It sounds like he's shut his transmitter off.
1: Hello, Whittaker. Hello, freighter number 2, Discovery calling. Hello.
3: Hello.
1: Hello.
3: Hello. Hello. Hello. It's no good, Jet. He's not replying.
1: What's he up to?
3: And Frank, what about Frank?
1: Hello. Hello.
4: Now, what's up, Jet?
1: I wish I knew.
4: Well, you don't think number 2's radio's gone wrong again, do you?
3: The ship-to-ship system never was wrong, Mitch.
4: Then you're quite sure it isn't us.
3: Well, we'll soon see. Hello, Space Fleet. Flagship calling Space Fleet. Number 1, come in, please.
5: Hello, Flagship. Freighter number 1 calling. Hearing you loud and clear.
3: Thank you, number 1. Just testing, that's all.
1: Hello, number 1. Morgan here.
5: Yes, sir?
1: Did you hear me talking to number 2 just now?
5: Yes, sir.
1: And you heard him reply?
5: I certainly did.
1: Thank you, number 1. That's all for now.
5: Yes, sir.
1: Well, that settles that, Mitch. There's nothing wrong with us.
3: So I'll try him again, Jet.
1: Yes, Lemmy. And keep trying.
3: Yes, mate.

0: number two, flagship calling freighter number two. Come in, please.
1: Still no luck, Lemmy?
0: No, Jet, I don't believe he's even listening. 15 minutes I've been calling now.
1: No, switch on the televiewer, will you, Doc? Let's take a look at her.
2: Sure, Jet.
1: Rotate her, Doc.
2: Rotating.
1: Hold it. There she is.
2: Still in formation. Nothing about it to suggest what's wrong.
1: I'd give anything to know what's going on in there.
3: Well, why don't we go across and see?
4: Oh, fair game, mate. How do we get inside? We can't even ask them to open the door.
0: If one of us went over there and banged on it with a wrench, they should hear that, all right.
4: Oh, you big galah. You think they'd realize it was one of us wanting to be let in?
0: Well, I certainly wouldn't think it was the milkman, would they?
2: I think it's worth a try, Jeff. We have no other way of contacting
1: them. Very well. Let me get my suit.
0: Shall I get mine and all?
1: And what for?
0: Well, you're not going out there alone, are you?
1: Are we going across alone?
0: Oh, supposing their radio is out of gear, you'll need me to put it right.
1: I thought you said that was unlikely.
0: Well, it is,
1: but you stay here, Lemmy. Keep trying to contact them. Doc will see me across.
0: All right, I'll just...
1: Get those suits and the propulsion unit.
4: Can you see him, Lemmy?
0: Yes. Just come into range of the televiewer.
5: Hello, Mitch. Can you hear me?
4: Yeah, Jet.
5: I'm outside the main door of number two now.
4: I can see you.
5: Tell Lemmy to give them one more call.
0: Right. Hello, freighter number two. Discovery calling freighter number two. Trying to contact you. If you can hear me, come in, please. Not a sausage. It's no go, Jet. You better start knocking.
5: Okay. Here I go.
0: Hey, Mitch. Did you hear that?
4: Well, of course I heard it. I'm not deaf.
0: Hey, Jet, do that again. Jet, we can hear you knocking. Very faintly, but we can hear it.
5: Well, of course. What? That's impossible.
0: No, Jet, we must be hearing it over their mic from inside the ship.
5: Then if their radio's alive, why haven't they answered it?
0: I don't know. Yeah, I don't think there's any point in your carrying on knocking, Jet. They should be hearing us calling them.
6: Hello, Discovery. Freighter number two calling. Urgent, come in, please.
0: Oh, Mitch, it's Frank.
4: Answer him.
0: Hello, Frank. It's Lemmy here. What's been happening over there, mate?
6: Can I speak to Jet, please?
0: Yeah, he's right outside your ship at the moment trying to get in.
6: Then hook me up. I must talk to him.
0: Yes, mate. Hang on a minute. Hello, Jet. Frank just called up. He wants to talk to you.
5: Frank, then put him on.
6: Hello, Skipper. Have to report that Whittaker is sick. Very ill, I think.
5: What?
6: Yes, sir. I don't feel too good myself.
5: Well, what's the matter? Why didn't you answer when we called?
6: Well, have you been calling? I was asleep.
5: Asleep?
6: But, yes, sir. When I woke up, I found Whittaker over here by the radio. He's flat out, Skipper. I can't rouse him.
5: Listen to me, Frank.
6: Yes, sir?
5: Are you fit enough to get the main door open and let me in?
6: Yes.
5: Then do that.
6: Main door, contact.
5: Hello, Doc.
2: Hearing you.
5: Come on over, will you?
2: Sure thing.
0: There's the main door opening now.
4: Well, Frank is safe anyway. What on earth happened to Whittaker?

0: filling airlock. Air pressure maximum.
1: Then open the hatch, Rogers, and let us in.
0: Contact.
2: Now, Frank, what's the trouble?
3: And where's Whit... Good grief, he's standing up.
2: Did you have to leave him like that, Frank, leaning over at that angle?
0: It's the lack of gravity, sir. He was standing upright when I found him.
3: Well, it makes no difference, really, whether he's standing up or lying down, Jet. He's unconscious just the same.
2: Well, let's get him over to his bunk. Seeing him like that with his eyes open but lifeless, it's uncanny.
3: Right, Jet. Untie his boots and I'll be able to carry him over.
2: Oh. That's one. Yeah, and there's the other. Right, Doc. He's all yours.
0: Can I help?
2: You stay here, Frank. I'd like to talk to you.
0: Yes.
2: Hello, Discovery. Morgan calling.
4: Oh, hello, Jet. So you made it, okay? What's the trouble over there?
2: I'll tell you when I know myself. This was just to let you know we arrived safely. I'll call you later.
4: Right.
2: Now, Frank, let's get to the bottom of this. Why didn't you answer us?
0: If I'd known you were calling, Skipper, I would have.
2: But good heavens, man, the radio's loud enough, isn't it? Do you want an alarm clock, too?
0: I'm afraid it didn't wake me.
2: What time did you go to sleep?
0: Oh, about 2 hours ago.
2: Did you take a pill?
0: No, Jet, but while I was sleeping...
2: Well?
0: I had the most horrible dream. One of those nightmares when you know if you don't wake up, something terrible will happen to you. And when I did finally wake, it was to find things as they were when I called you. It was a ghastly experience, Jet. I thought I was back on Earth, but the funny thing was...
2: No, you don't have to give me details of your dream.
0: No, sir.
2: Now, what was Whittaker doing when you went to bed?
0: Sitting at the radio on watch.
2: You didn't notice anything odd about him then?
0: No more than usual. He didn't have a word to say.
2: Well, Doc?
3: Still unconscious.
2: Any idea why?
3: No. I can't understand it at all, Jet. I can find nothing wrong with him, but I can't rouse him.
2: Well, if it's just sleep, Doc, it must have come upon him very suddenly.
3: It certainly did. That's why he was still standing up when Rogers found him. Anyway, I don't intend to leave him before he's awake again.
2: Look, that may be hours.
3: Maybe. You go back to Discovery, Jet, if you want to. I'll stay here.
2: But that means Frank virtually running the ship on his own. You can't share his watches and stay with Whittaker at the same time.
0: I can manage for a few hours anyway, sir.
2: No. I have a better idea.
3: What?
2: Do you think we could move Whittaker over to Discovery?
3: Well...
0: He doesn't weigh anything, sir. It'd only be a matter of towing him across.
3: Rogers, you almost sound as though you'd be glad to get rid of him.
0: Well, it's not that, sir.
2: Look, under the circumstances, Doc, if we can move him, I think we should.
3: All right, give him an hour. If he doesn't wake by then, I'll consider it.
2: Right.

0: Air pressure maximum. Hatch opening. Can I help, Doc?
1: If you don't mind, Lemmy. Put him on Mitch's bunk, will you?
0: Hand him up, then.
2: Hello, freighter number two. Flagship calling.
3: Hi, flagship. Mitchell speaking.
2: You made it safely, Mitch?
3: Yes, thanks. Let me know as soon as it's okay for me to come back. These freighter cabins are a bit too cramped for my liking.
2: Well, that all depends on Whittaker and how soon he's fit to return. I'll call you later.
3: Righto.
1: Hey, Jed.
2: No?
1: He's waking up.
2: Coming.
4: All right, Whittaker. Now take a drink of this. It'll make you feel better.
5: Where am I?
2: You're aboard the Discovery.
5: How did I get here?
2: Doc and I went over to your ship and brought you back.
5: And what was I doing all that time?
4: Sleeping. At least that's what you appeared to be doing.
5: Can't a man sleep without he has to be hauled from one ship to another, without even being consulted?
2: Now, take it easy. You fell asleep standing on your feet. That's not natural.
5: Under gravityless conditions?
2: What I mean is you fell asleep in the middle of talking to me.
5: Oh, yes, I remember. Records had lost my dossier.
2: I didn't say so. I merely said they wanted information about you.
5: Do they still want it?
2: Yes.
5: Then get it over with.
2: What do you say, Doc?
4: I think we'd better wait a bit, Jet. At least until I've looked him over.
5: Ask your questions, Captain Morgan.
2: No, you'll stay where you are until Doc considers you're fit to get up. Later, I'll have you transferred to another freighter.
5: I'm not going back to number two.
2: Nope.
5: But number two is my ship. I must go back to it.
2: I'm sorry, Whittaker, but under the circumstances, that'll not be possible. You and Rogers don't get along too well. One of you has to be moved.
5: Then it'd be Rogers. He's the one who complains.
2: Whittaker, if I decide to move you, you'll move.
5: Yes, sir.
2: Meanwhile, you'll stay here.
5: But if I am to move anyway, why can't it be now?
2: Because I want you to stay here. Now, is that clear?
5: Yes, sir.
2: All right, Doc. He's all yours. I'll question him later.
4: Sure, Jeff.

0: Whittaker rested, much against his will, for 6 hours. At the end of that time, the only report I could give Jet was that he was fit and well, physically at any rate. In due course, Jet got the information he required and had it radioed back to base. As to the cause of the strange, deep sleep that had so suddenly overtaken Whittaker, I was none the wiser, nor apparently was he. But if I learned nothing else, after spending an hour or so with Whittaker, I could appreciate how difficult Frank Rogers had found him. There was some indefinable, well, atmosphere surrounding Whittaker that made me uncomfortable just to be near him. I said nothing of this to Jet, not at first. And then I didn't need to. When Whittaker was fit enough to take up his duties again and began moving about the cabin, Jet and Lemmy noticed it too. The tension in the ship began to mount. And then, less than 24 hours after Whittaker had joined us, something happened that drove all thoughts of his behavior from our minds.
1: Hello, flagship. Freighter number 5 calling Discovery. Come in, please.
2: Hello, number 5. Discovery calling. Over.
1: Can I speak to Captain Morgan, please? Have special report.
2: Hold on a minute, Bill. I'll get him. Hey, Jet.
3: Yes, Lemmy?
2: Number 5 says he has a special report.
3: Oh, what about?
2: He didn't say.
1: Hello, Jet. It's the radar.
3: What about it?
1: Well, unless the thing's gone crazy, there's something pretty solid in front of us, and it lies right across our course.
3: What?
1: We're getting...
3: Are you sure?
1: We're getting echoes back from something, and it's pretty big, too.
3: Well, how big?
1: Well, difficult to tell at this stage.
3: How strong are the signals?
1: Very faint, but they're there.
3: All right, number 5, keep constant watch, will you? I'll get the other ships to see if they can pick up anything.
1: Yes, sir.
3: Let me call up the fleet. Tell them to sweep the area directly before us, see if they can confirm number 5's report.
2: Yes, Jet. Hello, Space Fleet. Flagship calling Space Fleet. Have special message for all ships. Come in, please.
3: Doc.
1: Number 1 calling.
4: Yes, sir.
3: Open
4: number
3: up
4: two,
3: the radar, will you?
1: Three.
3: We might as well join in the search ourselves.
4: Right.
1: Number 5.
0: What do you think
1: number
0: it can be, Jet?
3: Well, I think it's number 5's
1: ship,
3: radar going haywire. That's what, but we better check to make sure.
0: Well, Jet, signals aren't very strong, but there's no denying them.
3: Yeah, so I can see. Have you got all the reports in yet, Lemmy?
2: Just waiting for number 7.
5: Hello, flagship. Number 7 calling.
2: Talk of the devil. Hello, number 7. Receiving you.
5: Have full report of first hour's radar watch on specified area. Can you take it?
2: Go ahead.
5: Echoes definitely received. Estimated distance of object 1,300,000 miles. Position dead ahead.
3: Whittaker. Sir,
5: limited
3: take over here, will you?
5: Oh,
3: keep watching until further orders.
6: Yes, sir.
3: Come on, Doc. Let's take a look at the report, see what they can tell us.
0: Right.

0: there, all right, but what it is, I haven't a clue. It seems to be about 1,000,000 miles away, some 6,000 or 7,000 miles in width and the same in height.
1: Hmm. And depth?
0: I wish I knew. But whatever it is, it's directly in our path.
1: Couldn't be an asteroid, could it?
0: No, I doubt it. If it were, its dimensions would be about the same as the Earth's moon, and there's no known asteroid of that size that I'm aware of, and certainly none that come between the orbits of Earth and Mars.
1: Well, how rapidly are we approaching it?
0: Well, if we can depend on these reports, and they all seem to agree, I'd say we'll reach it in about 33 hours.
1: If it's a large, solid body, that doesn't give us much time to get out of its way, does it?
0: Well, it might, of course, get out of ours.
1: Yeah, but it hasn't moved since Number 5 first reported it.
0: No, that's true. Look, I'll have to notify Control, Doc. See what ideas they have about it.
1: Let's hope they're good, and that they can tell us how to avoid it, if we have to.
0: Any reply yet, Lemmy?
2: No, Jim.
0: Well, how much longer are they going to be? It's 4 hours since we told them. Here we are, getting closer to it all the time. Soon it'll be too late for us to do anything. We'll have overtaken the thing.
2: Yeah, we won't need Earth to tell us what it is then.
3: Hello, Space Fleet. Yeah. Control calling Space Fleet. Flagship Discovery. Come in, please.
2: Oh. Hello, Control. Discovery here, receiving you. Go ahead. Now we wait 10 seconds while the radio wave travels down to Earth and back again. Oh. I'll better switch on the recorder, Jeff. Be all ready for them when they do come through.
0: No, I'll do it, Lemmy.
2: Oh, thank you.
3: Hello, Discovery. Here's the reply to your message of April 24th, 1700 hours, Universal Time. Unable to say with certainty what the object might be.
2: Oh, that's a great help.
3: Possibility that it may be one of these things. Meteor swarm, comet dust, or cloud of ionized gas. If either of the first two, suggest evasive action be taken as soon as practicable. If ionized gas, you can expect to pass through it safely with no adverse results other than a temporary upsetting of electronic equipment.
2: And it'll all come running to me.
3: A more accurate estimation of the object's identification may be deduced from radar data received when you're closer to it. Keep us fully informed. Suggest hourly. End of message.
2: Thank you, Control. Message received. Keep listening out, please. Well, Jet, what is it? Meteors, comet dust, or what do you call it? Ionized gas?
0: I wish I knew. As to the first two, they're much the same thing and equally dangerous. Look, tell Control I'll call them again in 30 minutes. Then get Mitch on the intercom for me, will you? So your guess is meteors, is it, Mitch?
4: For safety's sake, I think we should treat it as though it were. Take evasive action.
0: Yes, but that'll mean changing course.
4: Well, that's better than being battered to pieces, isn't it?
0: Oh, well, we're safe enough for a bit. We're not likely to meet the outer layers of the swarm for some hours yet. That gives us plenty of time to get you back into this ship. If we're changing course, you will have to be here.
4: I shan't be sorry. Being a member of a freighter crew can get darn dull.
0: Well, think yourself lucky you don't have to do it all the time.
4: I most certainly do.
0: Very well, Mitch. I'll call you again. I'll wait for one more report from Earth. If they still can't tell us for

0: Oh, how's Frank, by the way?
1: Well, fine. Couldn't be better. Having the right man to crew with can make a lot of difference, you know.
0: I'm not sure what you mean by that.
1: I mean, if you've got any sense, you won't send Whittaker back to this ship.
0: Oh, I don't intend to.
1: Okay, hear from you later, then.
0: Okay. Well, Doc, how far from it are we now?
2: About half a million miles.
0: 17 hours to go.
2: Less. We'll be well into the outskirts of the thing before that, no matter what it is. Meteors or gas.
0: Well, the most urgent thing is to pick a ship for Whittaker. Mm. Get him shifted and get Mitch back here where he belongs.
2: Where do you intend sending him?
0: I don't know. If he has the same effect on other crews as he had on Frank, wherever we send him could well be disastrous.
2: Well, there's Johnson in number 7. He's about the toughest raider pilot we have. I don't think anything would upset him.
0: Oh, isn't he the chess fiend?
2: Yeah, he's used to silence.
0: Well, I don't know if that'll count for much, but I do know there's very little Johnson can't take. Yeah, I'll send Whittaker to number 7.
2: Look, wouldn't it be fair to call up Johnson and ask if he minds?
0: Well, call him, yes, Doc, but I'm afraid he'll be taking him whether he likes it or not.
2: Well, you better do it now, then, Jet, while Whittaker's still asleep.
0: All right, but we better wake him and Lemmy in a minute. Their sleeping period's about over.
2: Maybe I... What's that?
3: No.
0: It's Lemmy.
2: Help! What on earth's the matter with him?
0: Come on, Doc. Lemmy, what's the matter? Lemmy!
2: Good grief.
0: What is it, Doc?
2: I don't know. Lemmy!
0: Lemmy! Answer me! Lemmy! That's quietened him. Here, Lemmy. Lemmy, wake up. Do you hear? Shut up!
4: Oh, it's you, Jet. Where are we?
0: What are you talking about?
2: Calm down, Lemmy. You're in the Discovery.
4: Discovery? But Jet and Orbit, we're...
2: On the way to Mars.
4: Mars? Mars. Oh, yeah. That's right. Oh, it's you, Doc, isn't it?
2: Who else?
4: Yeah, it all comes back to me now.
0: What happened? Did you have a bad dream?
4: Yeah, that was it. A dream. That's what it was, wasn't it, Doc? It didn't really happen, did it? I couldn't have left this ship, could I? I mean,
2: No, Lemmy, no. You've been lying on that bunk for the last 5 hours, sleeping.
4: Oh, thank goodness. That was about the most horrible dream I ever had.
0: But it was only a dream. Now pull yourself together and get down out of that bunk. I've got work for you to do.
4: Yes, Jet.
2: Here, let me undo your straps.
4: Thank you, Doc.
2: There you are. Now, go on, get down.
4: Oh, is Mitch still asleep? Oh, no. No, it's him! Jet! It's the same fellow!
0: Lemmy!
4: What's he doing here? Where's Mitch?
0: Lemmy, shut up! Mitch is in freighter too. You know darn well he is. What are you carrying on like this for?
4: Then who's this?
0: Whittaker, of course.
4: Whittaker?
0: What's the matter with you? Have you lost your mind or something? I had him transferred to this ship 2 days ago.
4: Oh. Oh, yeah. Yes. So you did. But Jet, he
2: was in your dream, Lemmy?
4: Yes, Doc, he was.
2: Gave you quite a shock to see him lying there, huh?
4: Yes, it did.
2: Me too.
0: How do you mean, Doc?
2: In spite of all the commotion, Jet, Whittaker hasn't even stirred.
0: No, that's true. He hasn't.
4: I'll tell you, Jet, there's something about that bloke. He's a jinx. He's putting the mockers on the old fleet.
0: Hey, Whittaker. Whittaker!
5: Yes, Captain?
0: You're awake.
5: Yes, sir.
0: Well, didn't you hear all that row just now?
5: No, sir.
0: Then you must be deaf.
5: No, sir. Just waiting for you to wake me. I have to transfer to freighter number 7.
0: No, that's right. Hey, wait a minute. How do you know?
5: Isn't it true, then?
0: Yes, it is, but you were asleep when I decided which ship you'd go to. Now, how did you know that?
5: It was a foregone conclusion. Johnson's the only person in this whole fleet who will put up with my company, unlike Mr. Barnett here.
4: I don't want to be rude, mate, but you're right. The sooner you leave this ship, the better I'll like it.
0: Now, Lemmy.
4: And if they transferred you to number 9, you'd still be too close for me.
0: Lemmy, shut up, do you hear? And listen to me, both of you.
5: Yes, sir.
0: As soon as you've eaten, you'll put on your suits, attach your propulsion units, and get ready to go outside.
4: Yes, Jet.
0: You'll make your way from ship to ship until you reach number 7. Johnson will let you in. Whittaker will stay there. Lemmy, you'll escort Simmons, second crew member of number 7, to number 2. Leave him there, and then escort Mitch to the ship. Now, is that all clear?
4: Yes, Jet.
0: Right. Now, when you're ready, Doc will open up the airlock for you.

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0: Thanks, Doc. Then here we go. 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
0: 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And wait for me to come over before you push off for number two.
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1: I'll get it, Jet.
3: Well, let's hope there's something definite for us at last.
1: Hello, Control. 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Over.
3: Whittaker's made it, Doc. Lemmy's just following him across to number one.
1: Good.
3: They have a long way to go yet, though. Number seven is on the far side of the formation.
0: Hello, Discovery. Barney, dear. I've made number one safely. Now preparing to cross to number two.
3: Okay, Lemmy. I have you in full view. Watch your step.
4: Hello, Discovery. Receiving you loud and clear. Message is for Captain Morgan. Can he take it, please?
1: They want you, Jet.
3: No, I can't leave the televiewer. If it's not urgent, take it down to the recorder and I'll play it back later.
1: Right.
3: Ah, there goes Whittaker, heading for the next ship.
4: Hello, Discovery. Control calling. Message concerns James E. Whittaker.
3: Oh, Whittaker. Haven't records given us enough trouble over him already?
1: Shall I take it, Jet?
3: No, either put it on the tape or ask them to let me call in a few minutes.
1: Hello, Control. Captain Morgan can accept the message in a few minutes.
0: Hello, Jet. Now hitch to number two. Preparing to take off for number three.
3: Have you in full view? Go ahead, Lemmy.
4: Hello, Discovery. We'll wait for Captain Morgan.
1: Thank you. We'll call you.
5: What's up with Whittaker now? Control certainly started something when they began to get interested in him.
3: Well, whatever it is, Doc, it can wait.
5: Well, I must say the atmosphere in the ship is a lot easier now he's gone. He's begun to get on my nerves.
3: Did he, Doc?
5: Oh, I hate to admit it, but I'm afraid he did. There's something peculiar about him, Jet. The way he walks, the way he looks at you.
3: I know. I felt it myself.
5: But why should he affect us like that? Everybody he comes into contact with seems to find something they don't like about him.
3: It goes deeper than that, Doc.
5: What?
3: Lemmy's dream.
5: What about it?
3: Well, one of the things Rogers complained of was that all the time Whittaker was in his ship, he hardly dared sleep for fear of the frightening dreams he'd have. And then, when Whittaker comes over to our ship, almost the first day he's here, exactly the same thing happens to Lemmy. He wakes up hysterical, sweating all over and yelling his head off, and Whittaker calmly sleeps through it all.
5: Frank had nightmares, too.
3: So he said. But since Whittaker left number two and Mitch took his place, he hasn't had one.
5: Why didn't you mention this before?
3: Well, I didn't think it was necessary.
0: Hello, Jet. Now hitch to freighter number three. Ready to cross over to number four.
3: Go ahead, Lemmy. Still have you in view.
5: But how can a man's mere presence cause people to have nightmares?
3: Well, search me, Doc, but I can't help feeling that Lemmy's hysterics were no coincidence.

0: Flagship calling freighter number 7. Come in, please.
1: Johnson calling.
0: Whittaker and Lemmy are now hitched to number 6.
1: I can see them, Skipper.
0: Stand by to let them in, Johnson.
1: Airlock's already exhausted and the main door is open. They can step straight in as soon as they get here.
0: Good. And let me know when they're in the cabin, will you?
1: Yes, sir.
0: All right, Doc. It'll be a few minutes before number 7 calls up again. If you care to take over here, I'll talk to Control.
2: Sure, Jet. Recorder on.
0: Hello, Control. Ready for your message. Come in, please.
3: Hello, Jet. Now hitched to number 7. This is the end of the line. About to enter airlock.
2: Go ahead, Lemmy.
3: Oh, that's Doc, isn't it?
2: Yeah, Lemmy. Jet's talking to Control. He'll be back soon.
4: Hello, Captain Morgan. Here's your message. Information on Whittaker received. It's been checked against his dossier in records section and found to be identical.
0: Well, of course.
4: But further investigations have revealed that the only James Edward Whittaker who answers to the description we have was born in 1893. In 1924, at the age of 31 years, he disappeared and was never seen again.
0: But Whittaker is 31.
4: Director of Records requests that he be allowed to talk to Whittaker as soon as possible.
0: Hello, Control. Your message received, but not fully understood. I can put you onto Whittaker in just a few moments. Stand by, please. Doc, did you ever hear such preposterous nonsense? Is Whittaker in number 7 yet?
2: No, he and Lemmy are hardly in the airlock.
0: Well, let's get to that radio, Doc. Then I'll talk to Johnson.
2: Right.
0: Hello. Freighter number 7. Flagship calling.
1: Hello, flagship. Johnson number 7 calling.
0: Listen, Bill. The second Lemmy and Whittaker get into your cabin, put Whittaker on, will you? I want to talk to him urgently.
1: As you say, Skipper. I was just about to let...
0: What was that?
2: Sounded like an explosion.
0: Hello, number 7. Hello.
2: Jet, look here at the televiewer. Look at number 7. The crew's compartment is a total wreck.

0: You've been listening to Episode 3 of Journey into Space, with Andrew Foulds as Jet Morgan, David Kossoff as Lemmy, Guy Kingsley-Pointer as Doc, Bruce Beebe as Mitch, and with David Jacobs and Anthony Marriott. The orchestra was conducted by Van Phillips, who also composed the music. Journey into Space is written by Charles Chilton and produced by him in the London studios of the BBC.
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0: This is the fascinating story of Dantro, the Planet Man, troubleshooter for the League of Planets organization, the law enforcement body for peace and justice in the celestial world, whose headquarters and center of operations are situated on the capital of all the planets, Planaria Rex. From Mercury to Pluto, wherever danger threatens the universe, you will find Dantro, the Planet Man, fighting for fair play. In a moment, the Planet Man. Slats, Dantro, and the robot Barrow, mysteriously freed from the clutches of Klee on the planet Torino, found their ship thrown through hyperspace toward the constellation at the rim of their galaxy. There, the ship once again returned to normal space, only to be frozen in a static field. Actually, their escape and transportation to this constellation were the work of Watchers of Space, who decided at last to intervene and help our friends. The static field, however, was the work of the Mardi, the race which inhabits this system and which has the power to help them against Marston. Slats and Dantro, however, must convince them of the importance of their mission. They have just discovered the presence of one of the Mardi aboard the Alpha via a three-dimensional projector.
1: By the way, I might as well tell you who we are. I'm Dantro, the Planet Man, and this is Slats, my friend, and Barrel, the robot.
2: I'm not interested in your machinery.
3: Well, there's no need to get nasty about it. Barrel may be a robot, but he's a darn sight more decent than a lot of people I could name.
2: I'm sorry if I offend you, but there's no time to spend in idle conversation. I have been sent to find out why you are here in our sector of the galaxy.
1: Well, we come in search of help.
2: What sort of help?
1: Well, it's difficult to explain to a mere image. If you'll permit us to approach your planet where we could talk face to face, I feel I would be much better able to explain our mission.
2: You may never be permitted any closer to our system than you are now. First, you must satisfy our council that your purpose is peaceful and that you will not be a threat to our well-being.
1: Well, I assure you our purpose is peaceful in the extreme. We seek only assistance. We cannot possibly be a threat even if we so desire. Obviously, your science is an advanced one. There are only two of us. Surely you do not fear anything we could do.
2: It is not necessary for us to explain ourselves to you. On the contrary, the problem of explanation is yours. I would suggest you proceed with it.
3: What's she so huffy about? You'd think we were a couple of tyrants or something.
1: Well, after all, Slats, as far as she knows, we could be. I certainly can understand her caution. By the way, how are you addressed?
2: You may call me Rura.
1: Very well, Rura. Our system has lived in peace for many years. But one of our people, an evil fanatic named Marston, has gained the control of this.
4: These wonderful machines are mine, and the universe is Marston's. Judge Augustus, when will these creatures learn that Marston knows what's best for them? The name of Marston will resound through the universe. Marston! Marston! Marston!
2: Planet Man, you tell a touching tale. How do we know it's true?
3: Hey, will you answer a question for me? Are you the ancient race?
2: Since I do not know what this ancient race is you spoke of, I cannot answer. Even if I did, however, I must point out again that you are not here to ask questions, but to answer them. Please be silent unless you have information to impart.
3: Don't worry, lady. The less I have to say to you, the better I like it.
1: Hey, what's bothering her now? Relax, Slats. What else can I tell you, Rura? I assure you we have nothing to hide. Everything I have told you is true.
2: We can find that out easily enough if we desire to pursue this matter further.
1: Well, what's the next step?
2: I shall report at once to our council, and I will let you know our decision in time.
3: Hey, she's gone.
1: Well, at least we know a lot more than we did.
3: Yeah, what, for instance?
1: We know that our position here in space is no accident. Rura certainly indicated that her people were responsible for the immobility of our ship.
3: I wish that woman would hurry back soon. Hey, Dantro, she's back.
1: I see her, Slats. Yes, Rura, what has your council decided?
2: They wish to determine the accuracy of your story before they make any decision.
3: Well, how are they going to do that? We certainly can't get any witnesses way out here.
2: You yourselves will be the witnesses. We have devices which will determine at once the truth of what you have told us, if indeed it is true.
1: Would you mind answering a few questions now?
2: If I consider them proper?
1: I spoke to you before of the ancient race. It was a people who have apparently at one time or another dwelt in many sections of our galaxy. We have found traces of them in several constellations which we visited.
2: Then we are not the race you seek. For our people have inhabited this system for many thousands and thousands of years. However, we too have legends and the remains of a race which dwelt in this system at some time before our civilization rose to its present stature. We believe ourselves to be the descendants of these people.
3: Gosh, some scientist on Planaria Rex was telling me just before I left that he believed our people were the descendants of the ancient race. I guess that makes us relatives.
2: That is a distinction I can do without.
3: Don't mention it. It would be no pleasure for me either.
1: I have told you what we seek, assuming our stories prove true and our cause just. Have your people the scientific knowledge to help us if they decide to?
2: Our science has the power, but I doubt very much that our council will decide to help you.
1: But I do not understand. Certainly, if what we're saying is the truth, we deserve your help.
2: Deserve it is not the point, Planet Man. Unless we are mistaken, your culture is a threat to ours. Any contact between our races could only end in disaster.
0: Dantro and Slat seem to have met a people who could help them, but who are reluctant to do so. Can our friends persuade them to intervene with Marston? We'll be back in a moment, so level up. When we left Dantro and Slats, they were trying to persuade Rura, the three-dimensional image, that their mission was friendly. We find them now aboard the Alpha as they attempt to reason with her.
1: Rura, how could you pick up our language so quickly?
2: Our knowledge of semantics enables us to break down speech instantaneously and grasp the principles of any language. I needed only a few sentences to understand and learn the fundamentals of your language. That is my specialty among my own people. And the reason I was chosen to contact you.
1: Well, now I understand your silence when you first appeared on our ship.
2: You are correct. I could not answer you at first until I learned your tongue. However, I grasped it quickly enough to understand the unflattering references your companion here, Slats, made, and that I have not forgotten.
3: Now look, don't sulk about it. I wasn't serious. Anyway, you got me mad just standing there saying nothing.
2: If you will permit me to explain, I was going to before. Your attitude is a particular affront to me and to my people. Since in our system, the women, not the men, are dominants. I doubt that they would agree to help you, for if our people and yours were to come in contact, one system or the other would have to change, and we will not tolerate any threat to the supremacy of our sex in our system.
1: Well, in that case, what's the next step?
2: With your permission, or for that matter without it, you are to be transported to our main planet, where the council which rules our solar system makes its headquarters. There you will be subjected to the testing machines which will establish the truth or falsity of what you have told us.
1: Will you release our ship from your static field?
2: It will not be necessary. The ship and your robot will remain here in space.
1: Oh, then you're sending another ship for us.
2: You underestimate our science, Planet Man. It will not be necessary to send another ship. We have means of transporting you anywhere we wish.
3: Hey, Dantro, you think that's what I think it is?
1: Rura, have your people developed the dimension warper?
2: My people discovered this principle and its use many generations ago. It is the least of our knowledge. And by the way, while you're on our planet, you will talk to no one unless you are asked to do so. And you will attempt, above all, to communicate with no male member of our race.
1: Well, have no fear, Rura. We'll do whatever you say.
2: Are you ready?
1: Yes.
3: Just say the word.
2: Very well.

0: Wow, what a layout. Hey, Dantrow, you know something? I just realized the atmosphere on this planet must be exactly like that back on Earth. We're breathing the air fine. That window's wide open.
1: Well, you're right, Sletz. I hadn't noticed it myself, but then from the looks of Brewer's image, she certainly seemed completely human in every respect.
0: Yeah.
1: Sletz, look, it's a man.
0: A man? Oh, brother. I've begun to wonder if there were any on this planet at all. Hey, Mac, shake hands with the guy from Earth. What's your name?
2: A conversation is forbidden.
0: What?
2: I'm here only to tend to your needs. Please do not address me except to ask for whatever you wish.
0: Now, look, Buster, let's not be silly, huh? Just man to man, you can tell us the truth. Must be pretty rough around here, huh?
1: Sletz, remember what Rura said.
0: Oh, gosh, I forgot. I'm sorry. Just that it felt so good to see another guy for a change.
1: Well, it's quite all right. We will call you if we desire anything. At the moment, everything is satisfactory.
2: Very well. My name is Mala. There is a button in every room. You need only press it to summon me.
1: Very well, thank you.
0: Sure, thanks for nothing. Like I said, Dantrow, this is going to be awful tough to take.
3: Our friends now face the problem of convincing the Mardi that they need help. Can Dantrow and Slats convince them of this? We'll be back in a moment. But first, here is a message the Planet Man wants you to hear. Tune in again for more transcribed thrills and adventures. Rocket millions of light years into space with Dantrow, the Planet Man.

0: We had a party last night. It's one of the places in a worse shape. 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
1: Hold it. 15 seconds from now, you'll see the picture he just took. 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
7: The Hitchhiker's Guide to the Galaxy by Douglas Adams. Quandary Phase.

0: Prostechnic, Hogan Jokes of the Galactic Hyperspace Planning Council. As you no doubt be aware, the plans for development of the outlying regions of the galaxy require the building of a hyperspatial express route through your star system. And regrettably, your planet is one of those scheduled for demolition, blah, blah, blah, blah, blah. You must know the drill by now.
1: Stylish piece of admonition, that.
0: Don't push it.
2: Vogons are unpleasant enough to gaze upon in their youth, and the passing years do nothing to enhance their appearance. The Hitchhiker's Guide to the Galaxy has a neat little animation showing how the highly domed nose rising above their small green-skinned foreheads tends to develop growths, sprouting tufts of coarse hair in middle age. Their voices and social skills are similarly prone to decay. All Vogons, particularly those of the Prostechnic class and above, rise to power not so much by merit as by sheer thick-willed slug-brain stubbornness and quite a lot of shouting. And any appeal to their better nature is, by definition, flogging a dead Equinusian pack beast.
3: This is the planet Minor Supreme Pontiff. There is some mistake. Please remove your ships from orbit.
1: The same old.
0: All the planning charts have been on display in your local planning department in Ganymede for 27 of your stellar orbits, so you might as well just shut up.
3: Sir. But I have...
0: Sir. Hold the line, please, caller. What?
4: Sir, a priority message from Mega Brantis.
0: Did anyone order you to come barging in here without knocking? Did they? Now, go out, go back to the communication deck and start again.
4: Yes, sir.
2: Evolution gave up on the Vogons at almost the precise moment they emerged from the primeval seas of Vogsphere, panting, heaving, and demanding a towel. In turn, the Vogons said to themselves, who needs evolution anyway? And what nature refused to do for them, they did without, until their myriad anatomical deficiencies could be rectified with surgery. Their planet was developing fairly significant hygiene issues with the ensuing membrane mountains and liposuction lakes when the Vogons suddenly discovered the principles of interstellar travel and migrated to the Megabrantis cluster, the political hub of the galaxy. Bureaucracy is a parasite that preys on free thought and suffocates free spirit. And the Vogons love bureaucracy above all things. Thus, within a few short Vogue years, the philosophers who once governed the galaxy were banished to the tax return office to lick stamps. And now the Galactic Civil Service, like everything else, is a strictly Vogon operation. In most respects, the modern Vogon differs little from his primitive forebears. For example, every year the Vogons import 27,000 of the scintillating jeweled scuttling crabs that decorate their native planet in order to while away one happy, drunken night, smashing them to bits with iron mallets.
0: Come!
4: Sir,
0: right.
4: I...
0: Have you washed your hands?
4: No.
0: Good. Now, what's the message?
4: Right. What is it now?
2: Prostechnik Vogon Jelt is fairly typical of his species, in that he started his career being thoroughly vile and has now worked his way up to utterly hateful, especially to other Vogons.
0: Hurry up, or I shall read you one of my poems. A long one which doesn't scan.
4: What? Oh, yes, sir. You know, a priority message from Mega Brantis. Ah. It appears there is a problem. Highway crew were just surveying the ZZ9 Plura Z Alpha route, and there's a planet in the way, sir, called Earth.
0: No, there isn't. I blew up that planet myself. I took it out as neat as you like.
4: Well, it's still there.
0: Are you arguing with me?
4: Only in the sense of ever so slightly.
0: Ever so slightly happens to qualify.
4: But we are to proceed back to Mega Brantis at once and report, sir.
0: I give the orders around here. Well, thank me.
4: What for?
0: For not losing my temper with you.
4: Thank you so much.
0: Oi! I didn't order you to die!
3: You, aboard the Vogon Constructor Fleet! Are you still listening? We've checked our record and I can assure you our planet is not to be...
0: Sorry, this window is now closed. Ha!
5: particle cannon!
6: Particle cannon? Aye, sir.
1: Vaporize or rubble, sir.
6: Ladies' choice, sir.

0: Far out in the uncharted backwaters of the unfashionable end of the western spiral arm of the galaxy lies a small, unregarded yellow sun. Orbiting this at a distance of roughly 92 million miles was once an utterly insignificant little blue-green planet whose ape-descended life forms were so amazingly primitive that they thought novelty ringtones were a pretty neat idea. The planet had a problem, which was this. Most of the people on it were unhappy for pretty much of the time. A lot of them were mean, and the majority were miserable, even the ones whose cell phones were set to vibrate. Many were increasingly of the opinion that they'd all made a big mistake in coming down from the trees in the first place, and some said that even the trees had been a bad move, and that no one should ever have left the oceans. And then one Thursday, a girl sitting on her own in a small cafe in Rickmansworth suddenly realized what it was that had been going wrong all this time, and saw how the world could be made a good and happy place. However, before she could switch on her cell phone to tell anyone, the Earth was unexpectedly demolished to make way for a new hyperspace bypass, and the idea was lost forever. Or so it seemed, for that is not the end of her story. It picks up again in a field by the A303 in Somerset, England. The local weather forecast predicts a balmy evening with clear skies and light breezes. The hitchhiker aboard the spacecraft, which had just made an unscheduled stop here, is thus reassured to find that this being England, clouds are gathering and a thunderstorm is fast approaching.
1: Very kind of you. Thank you very much. An excellent ship for a teaser. Deceptively roomy in the back. Cheerio, then. Yes, sorry about that. I had to hang my pyjamas on something. I didn't realize it was your girlfriend.
0: If you were to take the findings of the latest mid-galactic census report as any kind of guide, you might guess that this spacecraft would hold about 6 people at a stretch, and you would be right. The census report, like most such surveys, has cost an awful lot of money, and doesn't tell anybody anything they don't already know, except that every single person in the galaxy has 2.4 legs and owns a hyena. Since this is clearly not true, the whole thing will eventually be scrapped. Arthur Dent is strictly two-legged and does not own a hyena that he knows of. However, he has managed to hitchhike across the galaxy from a pleasant if dull exile on the planet Cricket to his home planet Earth. The fact that he's not had to resort to time travel to arrive at a planet which should no longer exist is one he's decided to ignore for the time being. Suffice to say that Arthur is a little older, his dressing gown a little grubbier, and he is carrying a large plastic shopping bag, which he will shortly discover has a big hole in the bottom.
2: Oh, typical.
0: Arthur managed to replace his increasingly smelly homemade rabbit skin pouch with this odorless but significantly less intact receptacle, several days and some 1,500 light-years distant, at a stopover in the Port Braster Mega Market. At the same time, he took the opportunity to raise some cash by selling all the blood, sperm, and hair cuttings he could survive without to the less fussy medical, reproductive, and dandruff research establishments. He also routinely updated his copy of The Hitchhiker's Guide to the Galaxy.
3: The Hitchhiker's Guide to the Galaxy.
4: Please wait. This entry is being updated over the sub-ethernet.
0: The update triggered an alert which stopped him in his tracks.
2: Suffering Zarkon!
0: Distracted by the consequently urgent need to find a ride, Arthur grabbed this bag without looking. It's a plastic carrier with a clever and elaborate pun in Lingua Centauri on its side. A marketing slogan which reads, to anyone who can decipher it, be like the 22nd elephant with heated value in space. Bark.
2: Hello?
5: What are you?
2: I'm sorry. My towel must still be somewhere aboard. It's fallen out of the hole in this bag. Your girlfriend is a hat stand and my mattress smelled of swamp! Home. Well, don't question the rain, Arthur. Enjoy it. Own it. Ah, headlights. Right. Confident smile. Stick out thumb. And beg. Please stop. My other car is also a Porsche. How about a sticker that says, I'm an unbelievable prat in any car?
0: The Earth is a world whose entire entry in The Hitchhiker's Guide to the Galaxy comprises the two words, mostly harmless. The author of this entry is named Ford Prefect, and he is, at this precise moment, far away, on a far-from-harmless world, sitting in a far-from-harmless bar, recklessly courting trouble. Whether it's because he's drunk, ill, or suicidally insane, would not be apparent to the casual observer. Not that there are any casual observers in the old Pink Dog bar on the lower south side of Handold City. One of those nasty hushes has descended on the place, a sort of missile crisis hush, broken only by the evil-looking bird perched on the bar, continually screeching the names of local contract killers.
6: Kick-ass McFish, 555-87652.
0: All eyes are on Ford Prefect. Some of them are on stalks, literally.
7: Like I said, we don't take it.
8: Everybody takes it.
6: Necro-lockdowner, 555-2964.
7: You pay your drinks bill in cash or you surrender your breathing privileges.
6: Screw Splendid Diesel, 0800, what?
8: What are you worried about? The expiration date. Have you guys never heard of neo-relativity out here? There's whole new areas of physics which can take care of this sort of thing. Time dilation effects, temporal relastatic.
7: We are not worried about the expiration date.
8: Well, that's good then.
6: Viscerator, 555-93864.
7: We are worried about the entire piece of plastic.
8: This is an American Express card. It's the finest way of settling bills known to man. You're supposed to say, "That'll do nicely, sir," and swipe it.
7: It may do nicely where you come from, Sonny, but here, it don't.
6: Kai Apperoon, 555-83645.
8: What kind of clip joint is this? You present me with a drinks bill that would bankrupt a Triganic pew collector, then demand cash.
7: Asking for credit in the old Pink Dog.
8: Ha! Credit?
7: Credit and two words that go together here, coupled with "you're gonna die, boy."
6: Johnny Head Puncher, 555-9360.
9: Will you take your hand off my throat?
7: It's not my hand. It belonged to the original landlord. He left it to medical science. They didn't like the look of it, so they gave it back to the bar.
9: I can't pay with a seven hand strangling me.
7: It's only doing its job. It takes orders, it serves drinks, it deals with people who need dealing with. People who try to pay with plastic. Plastic we have never heard of. Release! I know your face.
8: So, let's not rearrange it, right? I want you always to remember me this way.
7: You've pulled this before.
8: Can you get that bloody bird to shut up?
7: Certainly.
8: Thank you.
7: Don't thank me. You're next.
8: Tell you what, let me have a look at that bill again, would you? Oh, I really drank all this, did I?
7: An hour ago, you said the drinks were on you. And the pimps get very thirsty round here. The only people who get thirstier are the record company executives. And this is their annual convention week. So that's the bill you ran up. Either it gets settled or you get terminated. Nothing personal, only I have a reputation to think of. You do see that, don't you?
8: Okay, now, the way I see it, I've made a bona fide attempt to pay my bill, and it's been rejected. You're just going to have to come up with a better idea.
7: We used to have a sign in here. Please don't ask for credit, because having your throat torn out by a savage bird while a disembodied hand smashes your head against a bar often offends.
8: Why'd you take it down?
7: Our reputation was enough. A reputation I have to maintain.
8: Oh, well. If it's your reputation you're worried about, how about this?
7: You're from the
3: Hitchhiker's Guide to the Galaxy.
10: Want a write-up?
7: That'll do nicely, sir.

0: Standing forlornly by an English A road, which until recently he thought extinct, Arthur Dent has attempted with limited success to simultaneously wring out his soaked dressing gown, keep dry under a souvenir wicket gate jogging towel, and keep a hopeful thumb stuck out. The rain begins to fall more heavily, but Salvation is about to pull up, stenciled on several sides. McKenna's all-weather haulage.
1: Need a lift?
2: Yes, please.
1: Hop in then.
3: Oh, you're soaking.
4: I wasn't until a Porsche drenched me.
3: Bloody Porsche drivers, hate them. I've been blocking him for the last 20 miles. He was taking out on you.
4: You do that to make your job more enjoyable?
3: No, I do it because I'm a miserable bastard, and I know it. Rob McKenna.
4: Arthur Dent.
3: I know it because people keep pointing it out to me. Don't see any reason to disagree with them, except that I like disagreeing with people, especially people I don't like, which includes most people.
4: Well, certainly bucketing down.
3: Oh, bucketing down, yes, that's a good one. Yes, hand me that notebook, won't you? I'll write that down.
4: A good what?
3: Rain type 232, bucketing down.
4: Would you rather I write it while you concentrate on your
3: drive? And you park.
4: These rain types, they're all just as wet as each other, surely. It's just rain.
3: Just rain? You tell that to the dolphins. Did you know that the Eskimos have over 200 different words for snow?
4: Really?
3: Right. Thin snow and thick snow. Light snow and heavy snow. Sludgy snow. Brittle snow. Snow that comes in flurries. Snow that comes in drifts. Snow that comes in the bottom of your neighbour's boots, all over your nice clean igloo floor. The snows of winter and the snows of spring. The snows you remember from your childhood that were so much better than any of the modern snow. Fine snow, feathery snow. Hill snow, valley snow. Snow that falls in the morning. Snow that falls at night. And snow that falls just when you were going out fishing and even though you've trained them not to do it. Snow your huskies have pissed on.
4: And you've worked out there are 200 different types of rain.
3: 231. 232 now. I write them down in this book.
4: Oh, I'm impressed.
3: And I don't like any of them. And I'll tell you the ones I hate the most.
4: Like I could stop you?
3: April showers. Bloody April showers. Hate.
4: But they're light and refreshing. Or at least I seem to remember they are. Rather nice, in fact.
3: Nice? If it's going to be nice, I want it to be nice without bloody raining. Since I left Denmark yesterday, I've been through seven different types of April showers. Type 33, that was west of Copenhagen, look it up.
4: Light pricking drizzle, which makes roads slippery.
3: Type 39.
4: Heavy spotting.
3: And types 47 to 51.
4: Vertical light drizzle through to sharply slanting light to moderate drizzle freshening. Yes.
3: And then types 87 and 88, finely distinguished varieties of vertical torrential downpour, 100 post downpour squalling, cold, followed by all the sea storm types between 192 and 213 at once. Over the page.
4: Oh, right.
3: And since I docked at Harwich, types 123, 124, 126, 127, mild and intermediate cold gusting, regular and syncopated cab drumming, type 11. Oh. Breezy droplets, and as I pulled in just now, my least favourite of all, 17.
4: A dirty bladder striking the windscreen so hard that wipers make no difference.
3: Yeah, well, they do, actually, when the wiper blade's not flapping off.
4: Sorry to interrupt, but are we on the Taunton Road?
3: We were, long past the turning now.
4: Ah, only that's near where I wanted to go, Cottington.
3: Good place to get out of, if you ask me.
4: Only I think I must have been on the wrong side of the road when you picked me up. I was trying to get back there, you see.
3: Did you have any kind of a plan when you started, Hishi?
4: No. Well, survival, really. It was a long time ago.
3: I can see that. Did you grow that beard for a bit?
4: Look, can you drop me here? I really wanted to go in the other direction.
3: Mucky towel, dressing gown. What kind of a hitchhiker are you?
4: One of the wet, cold sort who's come a long way. Please, there's a lay-by. Look, a flipper. Thank you.
5: Sorry.
3: You're sorry?
5: It's going to take me hours to get your form out of here.
6: Been away too long from running water, that's my problem. The rain stopped, just like that. How strange. Oh, well.
0: All Arthur Dent knows at this moment is that the rain clouds which scud away in the lorry's wake are allowing him to dry off at last. All Rob McKenna knows is that the weeks he spends on the roads are wet and miserable and that he cannot remember his last sunny holiday. All the clouds know is that they love him and they want to be near him, to cherish him, to nurture and to water him. For Rob McKenna is, in fact, a rain god.
6: Oh, blast! It started again! Ah! Headlights! Smile. Thumb out. Hello? Are you passing Taunton by any...
2: No!
0: The rain leaves so much surface water that Arthur is drenched in turn by several cars.
6: Oh! Oh!
0: At last, the Saab pulls up. Its driver's name is Russell, and his sister in the back seat is taking no part in the proceedings at present.
7: Have you come far?
6: Yes. Well, no. Well, from a field over there. I mean, yes, actually.
7: Open the door and get in, for goodness sake!

0: Excuse me, madam, I'm looking for the best route to...
1: Hello, handsome. Want to have a good time?
0: Thanks, I just had one.
1: You don't know what you're missing.
0: Yeah, but think of the fun I'll have imagining it.
2: Hello, darling. You rich?
0: Do I look rich?
2: Don't know. Maybe, maybe not. Maybe you'll get rich. I do a very special service for rich people.
0: Oh, yes? And what's that?
2: I tell them it's okay to be rich.
0: Tell me that again.
2: It's my big number. I have a master's degree in social economics, and I can be very convincing. People love it, especially in this city. Uh-oh, look out!
0: Shocking fodwads, now they're throwing people out of windows at me. I settled the bar bill.
2: It's only a bass player. Bobby got shot by his drummer for forgetting the riff. Bass players are two a penny on the streets of Handold City. You know the difference here between a bass player and a dead dog?
3: There are skid marks in front of the dog.
2: Oh, you knew it.
3: Like an old one.
0: It's a bit lively round here, isn't it?
2: One police tribe sets off the block alarm so that they can lay an ambush for the other police tribes. The copters come in and pick off rookies. Or the musicians.
0: What the god? How?
3: Like drummers?
2: No. Targeting drummers is part of their public service remit.
3: Goosenard, time for a drop of that old jank spirit.
2: Can you spare me some? I'm freezing in this skirt.
3: Ah, I was going to compliment you on the belt. Here, wipe the top with this towel first.
2: Oh, good idea. Kill the germs on the bottle.
3: No, to kill the germs on the towel, they've been building up quite a complex and enlightened civilization on the smellier patches.
2: Right.
3: As it happens, I'm owed a lot of money. If I ever get hold of it, I could come and see you then.
2: Sure, I'll be here. So how much is a lot?
3: 15 years back pay.
2: Oh, you work on your back too.
3: No, I was reviewing a planet. It was only two words.
2: Zarpon? An entire planet in two words? Which one took the time?
3: The first one. Once I got that, the second word just popped up one afternoon after lunch. I wrote a lot more, but they cut it down. Then the planet got demolished. They've still got to pay me, though.
2: Who have?
3: The Hitchhiker's Guide to the Galaxy.
2: You work for that thing? Soft number.
3: You want to see my entry before it gets erased? The new revisions must be out by now. You can't escape their notice forever that the Earth has been demolished.
2: Strut your stuff, honey.
3: Yeah.
4: The Hitchhiker's Guide to the Galaxy. Earth. Mostly harmless.
5: Please wait.
3: Here we go.
5: This entry is being updated over the sub-Ethernet.
3: It's started.
5: The system will be down for a measurable period.
3: Goodbye, Earth. I'll miss your residual.
4: The Hitchhiker's Guide to the Galaxy. Earth. Mostly harmless, but with some uniquely civilized places to visit.
3: No way.
6: You got the time? I got the money.
4: Tips for aliens in New York.
3: I don't believe it.
2: Look, I'm a working girl and there's
4: that
2: a client.
4: Gotta go. Park, Tribeca,
2: if you get that money, no look one me up. You'll need me.
0: Yeah, I wrote this.
2: Hello, darling.
4: Get a job as a cab driver immediately. Don't worry if you don't know how the machine works or can't speak the language and have large green antennae growing out of your head.
0: But what's it doing in the garden?
4: In fact, this is the best way of staying inconspicuous. Amphibious life forms will particularly enjoy the East River.
3: This is a planet that I saw completely destroyed with my own two eyes. Only Arthur Dent and I escaped, and only just.
4: How to have a good time in Bournemouth, Dorset, England. One of the most exciting places on any world in the known galaxy.
3: And one of the most baroque pieces of invention I ever delivered. Something very weird is happening. And if something very weird is happening, I want it to be happening to me.
2: It's okay to insist on a golden handshake, darling. Look at the way the whole economy is structured. Yes, darling?
3: Sorry to disturb. I have a major piece of unfinished business to attend to. Which way to the spaceport?
2: Follow the airway south. But it's 17 clicks away. You'll never make the shuttle.
3: No problem. I'll steal something fast. Now, this will do nicely.
7: Caution, you are picking the lock of a Handoid law enforcement buster.
3: I know.
7: Rude, as you have overridden my alarm circuit, I am powerless to stop you.
3: You're right.
8: I was on my way to meet a friend in some far-flung bar when I discovered I still had a home to come back to. So it could have been a lot further. But even so, I'd say about 1,437 light-years.
9: I'm sorry?
8: You were asking how far I'd come.
9: Sorry, I missed what you said.
8: Oh, there's someone in the back seat. Who is it?
9: My sister.
8: Is she all right?
9: You all right, Fenny?
8: Fenny?
9: Yeah, that'll be the drugs.
8: And that's all right, is it?
9: Fine by me. Why do you keep staring at her like that? She's not a junkie or anything. She's under sedation.
8: Is she ill?
9: No, just barking mad. Don't worry, it doesn't run in the family.
8: What?
9: She's loopy. Completely tonto. I'm taking her back to the hospital so they can have another go. This is your town, isn't it? Taunton?
8: Yes. No!
9: Well, make your mind up.
8: My house is another 5 miles, if that's all right.
9: Okay.
8: Tell me more about, Fenny.
9: Delusions. Says she suffers from strange delusions that she's living in the real world. It's no good telling her that she is living in the real world, because she just says that's why the delusions are so real. And the doctors keep going on about strange jumps in her brainwave patterns.
8: Jumps?
10: This.
8: What did she say?
9: She said this.
8: This what?
9: How the heck should I know? Mad as a marine biologist she is.
8: I'm sorry.
9: You know what I mean.
8: Well, not exactly. You don't seem to care very much.
9: Well, of course I care.
8: Well, I didn't mean it to sound like that. I know you care a lot, obviously. Please excuse me. I just hitched on the other side of the Horsehead Nebula.
9: Eh?
8: Perhaps you'd better let me out.
9: Wait, this way. Bloody lorry! Twice now, bloody McKenna's all-weather haulage! Oh, just a shower. Anyway, where were we?
8: When did it start? Delusions.
9: It started with all that business when everybody had the hallucinations, you remember?
8: No.
9: She was in a cafe somewhere. Rickmansworth. Apparently she stood up, calmly announced that she'd undergone some revelation or something, wobbled a bit, and then collapsed screaming into an egg sandwich.
8: But when you say everybody had hallucinations...
9: The big yellow ships in the sky announcing the end of the world, remember? Everyone going crazy and saying we're gonna die, and then pop, they vanished. The authorities denied it, of course, which meant it must be true.
8: They vanished?
9: Anyway, whatever drug it was that MI5 or the CIA or whoever it was put into the water supply or whatever it was, it didn't seem to wear off so fast with Fenny.
8: The Vogon... the yellow ships... vanished?
9: Well, of course they did. They were hallucinations.
8: What? Fenny, is she all right?
9: Would you please let go of the handbrake?
8: Sorry. Oh, look. That seems to be my house.
11: Hello, air traffic. Life has suddenly furnished me with a serious goal to achieve. I have new responsibilities, and that shuttle's not leaving without me. Hey! Hold the gangway! One plus tower coming aboard!
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15: What possible purpose in life could inspire Ford Prefect more than drinking a lot and dancing with girls? Is Arthur Dent finally home for good? And how will the reappearance of Earth disrupt the Vogon's traffic calming initiative? The next episode of The Hitchhiker's Guide to the Galaxy resolutely refuses to be ignored, discarded, or dropped out of a plastic carrier bag.
16: In that episode of The Hitchhiker's Guide to the Galaxy by Douglas Adams, William Franklin was the book. Simon Jones played Arthur Dent, Jeffrey McGiven, Ford Prefect, Bill Patterson, Rob McKenna, and Jane Horrocks was Fenchurch. Arthur Smith was the barman, Rupert Degas, Russell, Bob Golding, the Vogon guard, Alison Pettit, the stewardess, Fiona Carew, the hooker, Michael Kuehl, the Vogon helmsman, Chris Emmett, the evil-looking bird, and Toby Longworth was prosthetic Vogon jelts. The announcer was John Marsh, the surround mix was by Paul Dealey, and additional effects by Ken Humphrey and Paul Weir. The script editor was John Langdon, and the music was by Paul Wicks Wickens. The production manager was Joe Wheeler, and the production assistant was Susie Matthews. The programme was adapted, directed and co-produced by Dirk Maggs. The producers were Helen Chatwell and Bruce Hyman, and it was an above-the-title production for BBC Radio 4. For those listeners whose income exceeds 15,000 Triganic pews per annum, regardless of orbital duration, wealth counselling is now available at a reasonable rate by the fire hydrant outside the old Pink Dog Bar in Handold City, just under the sign saying, "New bar bird wanted, knowledge of local hitmen vitally necessary."
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5: You asked me when I last lost my voice. It was some time ago, in the midst of some very strange events, which began one afternoon in my home. A friend and I were talking, and during the course of the conversation, she confided that she'd been hearing voices in the middle of the night. But when she awoke, there was no one there. At times, she had the uncanny feeling that it was she who was speaking, but in a voice not her own. I must admit, I didn't really know how to react to this, and so was relieved when a phone call interrupted the telling of this bizarre and quite disturbing tale. As I picked up the phone, the call was terminated, as often happens when not all payphones are working. So I wasn't particularly worried. I turned up the radio and forgot all about it. But it seems I forgot prematurely, because in the months that followed, these answerless calls kept returning.

0: And this led me to listen very carefully to whatever occurred on the phone. With my ear pressed tight to the receiver, I became acutely aware of another world. A world populated by unexplainable sounds that endured even my dreams. At times, growing to recognize that space eclipsed by the dead tone of a hang-up, I experienced a kind of security. The static and buzzings developed a soft, muted feel, as if I was privy to an enclosure, a vast electronic stadium which, as long as I held the receiver, held me off the hook. I would then be in a state of suspension, similar to that mixture of anxiety and pleasure felt when happening upon a crossed line. Do you make your presence known?
1: The call's a gift and a burden.
0: Do you make your presence known?
1: In hearing, we are haunted by the other voices. Lost. And calling from the other side.
0: Do you remain anonymous and eavesdrop?
1: You try to wipe away this fear. Slowly you speak to yourself over and over again. You say your name, but you are not called by your name. You are merely called, summoned to forget yourself.
0: Perhaps to find out what other people are saying.
1: This possible amnesia, which is so frightening, like forgetting the name of a very dear friend whose voice has called for an introduction. Fear borders every response. Will you forget yourself? Just as dread follows every non-response. Could it after all be only for you?
0: While waiting for unknown others to make a move, to notice my presence and call me into action, such questions would arise, often silencing the inscrutable sounds I so wanted to place. But then my ear would relax and unfold upon this vast milieu of voices, signals, whispered and untraceable conversations, whose audition demanded only that I remain silent and passive. I felt as if I'd stumbled upon another kind of home, and prayed for the first time in my life that my phone was bugged.
1: The voice of conscience is silent. Not like the interior monologue which sweeps over as it was scattered in the wind-driven wallpaper itself. Too alien to be audible. Like a surprise party line that you secretly anticipated but would not hear of. Like a voice so distant that you swear you are hearing things. The connection comes from without. But what is it? Electrical or vocal? And who makes it? You or easier to swallow, less disturbingly, uncanny when you say, the operator.
0: Eventually I decided to put down the phone. Still, I felt that there must be a body behind the silence of this absent caller. And if there was a body, then there must be a space. And if there was a space, then I could...

through the telephone, they can cross vast distances and times. Eventually, they will call themselves God. The price for this naming is death, because you cannot be in two places at once. And it is death, the hands, the mouth, and the ear of a live wire.

but establishing a connection with this elusive networker would be difficult. But by this stage, my desire to finally elicit a response from the silent one on the end of the line was overwhelming. The driving factor was less curiosity than the developing realization that these calls were always interrupted, as much by my own non-response as the call of silence. I was as implicated as the caller in the non-execution of these calls, guilty of not hearing whatever was there or not there to be heard.

0: price out of the good. Has a thinking man perhaps really cried out here so profoundly? And the ear of our thinking, does it still not hear the cry?
1: Had I been different, I would have been able to listen. I would have been truly called. As it was, I heard nothing, except perhaps a little of my own breath, reflected from the chattering wall of telephonia.

0: the area code.
1: Yes, and the Hong Kong number.
0: What number are you calling from?
1: In the cabinet number.
2: I am Hans Edison today. He's the telephone man, isn't he? He has stuck telephones all over my house and one on the guest room. They keep ringing all the time, day and night, so nobody can rest or sleep. We're all metal. Everything's metal in my house.
0: Calling from?
2: I'm metal, and so is my son. And there is a battery in the basement which has charges every one of us.
0: Anyone speak to Mr.

0: have some county insane asylum in New York, began to hear voices speaking to him. After hearing a real voice through the telephone, he became violently insane and smashed the instrument to pieces. Subsequently, he claimed to have a telephone in his tank, through which someone periodically talked to him.
1: H E R Ether.
2: Hello, Hong Kong. If I have an old number of 5583833.

telephone has driven a Cincinnati citizen insane. The victim had always been excessively nervous. The constant ringing of a telephone in his office finally drove him mad. His symptoms were peculiarly manifested. He rushes into drugstores, rings out the central, and calls for his departed sweetheart.

0: Bella never considered that telephone to constitute a mere scientific thing. His partner, Thomas Watson, wrote of the art of telephone and was a spiritualist who conjured ghosts and nightly senses in Salem, as he writes in his autobiography. Olson is now working with the occult force, electricity, and here was a possible chance to make some discoveries. I felt sure spirits could not scare an electrician, and they might be of use to him in his work.
1: A bookstore selling old and out-of-print books, a friend pointed me in the direction of a small hardback entitled The Wireless Telephone. Its pages brimmed with documentary evidence of a type of clairaudience known as voice boxing. Intrigued, I began to research this phenomenon and was eventually put in touch with a medium who agreed to be interviewed. Paul and I visited her one sultry afternoon.
2: An odd thing, when voices come through, you could liken it to a telephone. But I think that it's when one receives, it is similar to a telephone message, except in one is saying it often in vision or colours, and it's a puzzle. So there are lower levels that you don't particularly want to have out. Because thought is force. And the other side.
3: Voices from the darker side. How do you prevent them from coming in?
2: Well, usually they hang around like attracts light. And if you go into a state of meditation wanting to hook the higher level, they will in fact come through you. But the person over the other side hangs round often the place where the accident happened. It can be difficult for them. So there's a lot of work done by a lot of the Christian churches to do it, and a type of exorcism.
3: Mm-hmm.
2: It is letting the person go over to be friends on the other side and letting them go. So but those people you can usually tell because they're not lovely and peaceful and glowing. The high spirit is glowing. They're full of love and compassion, and you can feel that love and compassion flowing through you when you're speaking to them. There's nothing to be scared of with those. A lesser form, and I've only once encountered that, was such a horrible experience, and that was extremely upset to me to do that. And it's all in the motive. Everything is in the motive that we do, because even though we might not do it, the fact

they can communicate with thought, because thought is as tangible as words. Then when we're on the other side, that we get out of this, more all the distortion caused by the things around us. As you think, so you are, is the old saying. Thoughts are thought on the other side.

I was overwhelmed not so much by the content of the interview, but by the amount of noise and static and radio signal that had permeated. I couldn't help sensing an insubstantiality to the voice, as if it were merely the auspices through which these signals and tapping could obtain a hearing. This event, it seemed, was both wireless and telephone, and its peculiarities demanded an additional confirmation. Ringing Denise the following day, I wanted to be sure I wasn't simply hearing things.

0: number you have called is not available from this service.
1: You were asking about signals from radios and telephones and how, as a sensitive, one picked up these things. So they probably thought in their... I don't think mine are all that playful, but sometimes they have their little jokes, and maybe that they were just letting us all know that they were there.
0: This is a telecom announcement. The number you have called is not connected.
2: Further the call, you must stop what you are doing, what you have been, and become what you are. As a thing which answers an answering machine, you are automatically indebted for your

0: only heard them for some time before he trusted himself to hand the telephone to Kent for corroboration. Could he hear any? Yes, he could. Then the phone sounds significant.
1: The 008 number you have called is not available to callers in your...
2: What kind of listening hears only the background, only the ambience of making a connection?

They as a kind of common third term.

0: The number you have called is not available from...
1: I don't think mine are all that playful, but sometimes I have their little jokes, and maybe that they were just letting us all know that they were there.
2: Really, these phone calls. Sometimes I feel like I'm just ringing myself.
3: First, a bell was made to ring. An unseen pulse of energy leapt across the young Marconi's workroom and made a bell ring. A bell. Not a peal of victory bells that might more fittingly have marked such a time. Not the deep...
2: Hello? Are you there?
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In the shadows, there may be moving things. Tonight, it may be

0: Good evening. This is Ben Grauer introducing tonight's tale of terror, told by Nelson Armstead on the National Broadcasting Company's presentation of Sleep No More. The story of terror can be as simple as a sheeted ghost rattling chains. It can be a complex and hidden world of horror, lurking in such unholy dimensions as only the dead and the moonstruck can glimpse. Or it can be those terrible, fathomless shadows which lie buried deep in the primitive mind of civilized man. And for this evening, well, Nelson Armstead, tell us about this evening's story.
1: Once in a while in my reading, I come across a short story so different, so powerful, so well written that I can't forget it. Our first story tonight is a case in point, written by one of England's masters of the short story art, A.M. Burridge. It's about a man who went out of his way to scare himself to the absolute limit. Listen while I tell you about The Waxwork.

0: While the uniformed attendants of Marimer's Waxworks were ushering the last stragglers through the great glass-paneled double doors, the manager sat in his office interviewing Raymond Hewson, a journalist. The manager was speaking.
1: Yes, Mr. Hewson. It used to be said years ago that Madame Tussauds would give a man £100 for sleeping alone in the Chamber of Horrors. I hope you don't think that we've made any such offer, Mr. Hewson. However, if you get your story printed in the Morning Echo, there will be a £5 note waiting for you here when you care to come and call for it.
0: Well, that's satisfactory.
1: Fine. But first of all, it's no small ordeal that you're proposing to undertake. I'd like to be quite sure about you, and I'd like you to be quite sure about yourself. I own I shouldn't care to take it on. I've seen those wax figures dressed and undressed, and I know all about the process of their manufacture. I can walk about in their company downstairs as unmoved as if I were walking among so many Skittles. But I should hate having to sleep down there among them, alone.
0: Well, why?
1: I don't know. There isn't any reason. I don't believe in ghosts. It's just that I couldn't sit alone among them at night with their seeming to stare at me the way they do. No, the whole atmosphere of the place is unpleasant. And if you are susceptible to atmosphere, I warn you that you are in for a very uncomfortable night.
0: Hewson had known that from the moment when the idea had first occurred to him. His soul sickened at the prospect, even while he smiled casually upon the manager. But he had a wife and family to keep, and for the past month, he had found almost no newspaper work. Here was a chance not to be missed. The price of a special story in the Morning Echo, with a £5 note to add to it. It meant comparative wealth and luxury for a week, and freedom from the worst anxieties for a fortnight. Besides, if he wrote the story well, it might lead to an offer of regular employment. So, he said to the manager, I've already promised myself an uncomfortable night because your murderer's den is obviously not fitted up as a hotel bedroom. But I don't think your waxworks will worry me much.
1: You're not superstitious.
0: Not a bit.
1: But you're a journalist. You must have a strong imagination.
0: Well, the news editors for whom I work have always complained that I haven't any.
1: Well, there is one condition I'm afraid I must impose upon you. I must ask you not to smoke. Yes, we had a fire scare down in the murderer's den earlier this evening. I don't know who gave the alarm, but it was a false one. Fortunately, there were very few people down there at the time, or there might have been a panic. And now, if you're ready, we'll go.
0: Well, Hewson followed the manager through half a dozen rooms where attendants were busy shrouding the wax figures. Beyond these rooms was the murderer's den. It was a room of irregular shape with a vaulted roof. By design, an eerie and uncomfortable chamber whose atmosphere invited its visitors to speak in whispers. The waxwork murderers stood on low pedestals. The manager, walking around with Hewson, pointed out several of the more interesting of these unholy criminals, and Hewson pointed and whispered, "Who's that?"
1: "Oh, I was coming to him. Hey, come and have a good look at him. Well, this is our star boarder, Dr. Boudin."
0: Yes, I think I've heard the name, but I forget in connection with what.
1: Well, you'd remember better if you were a Frenchman. For some long while, that man was the terror of Paris, yes. As he carried on his work of healing by day and throat-cutting by night, when the fit was on him, he killed for the sheer devilish pleasure it gave him to kill, and always in the same way, with a razor. After his last crime, he left a clue behind which set the police upon his track. One clue led to another, and before very long, they knew that they were on the track of the Parisian equivalent of our Jack the Ripper. But when he realized that the police were closing about him, he mysteriously disappeared. And ever since, the police of every civilized country have been looking for him.
0: Yes, well, I don't like him at all. What eyes he's got.
1: Yes. This wax figure's a little masterpiece. You find the eyes bite into you?
0: Well, now, that's excellent realism, then. For Bourdette practiced mesmerism and was supposed to mesmerize his victims before dispatching them.
1: Huh. Wait, I thought I saw him move. Yes. You'll have more than one optical illusion before the night's out, I expect. You shan't be locked in. You can come upstairs when you've had enough of it. Well, good night, Mr. Hewson.
2: Good night. I'll see you in the morning.
0: The manager left, and Hewson got ready for the night. He wheeled the armchair a little way down the central gangway and deliberately turned it so that its back was toward the effigy of Dr. Bourdette. For some undefined reason, he liked Dr. Bourdette a great deal less than his companions. Busying himself with arranging the chair, he was almost lighthearted. But when the attendant's footfalls had died away and a deep hush stole over the chamber, he realized that he had no slight ordeal before him. The dim, unwavering light fell on the rows of figures which were so uncannily like human beings that the silence and the stillness seemed unnatural and even ghastly. The eyes of Dr. Bourdette's effigy haunted and tormented him, and he itched with a desire to turn and look. At last he could stand it no longer and quickly looked behind him. Among the many figures standing in the stiff, unnatural poses, the effigy of the dreadful little doctor stood out with a queer prominence. Hewson looked into the doctor's eyes for one agonized second and turned again to face the other direction. It struck him, in the moment or two while he'd looked behind him, that there had been the least subtle change in the grouping of the figures in front. Hewson held his breath for a moment and then drew his courage back to him as a man lifts a weight. He remembered the words of more than one news editor and laughed savagely to himself, saying, "Yes, they tell me I've got no imagination." He thought this was very cowardly and very absurd. They were only waxworks, and they couldn't move. Let him hold that thought, and all would be well. But then, why all that silent unrest about him? A subtle something in the air which didn't quite break the silence and happened whichever way he looked, just beyond the boundaries of his vision. Suddenly, he heard somebody breathing. He swung around quickly to encounter the mild but baleful stare of Dr. Bourdette. No change. Oh, this was a little too much. It was bad enough that the waxwork effigies of murderers should move when they weren't being watched, but it was intolerable that they should breathe. Somebody was breathing. Or was it his own breath, which sounded to him as if it came from a distance? He sat rigid, listening and straining, until he exhaled with a long sigh. His own breath, after all, or if not, something had divined that he was listening and had at that moment ceased breathing. Now, this would not do. This distinctly would not do. He must clutch at something, grip with his mind upon something which belonged essentially to the workaday world, to the daylight London streets. He was Raymond Hewson, an unsuccessful journalist, a living and breathing man. And these figures grouped around him were only dummies, so they could neither move nor whisper. Still, the gaze of Dr. Bourdette urged, challenged, and finally compelled him to turn. Hewson half turned and then swung his chair so as to bring him face to face with those dreadful hypnotic eyes. Hewson's own eyes were dilated and his mouth lifted at the corners in a snarl. And then Hewson spoke and woke 100 sinister echoes. "You move, blast you! Yes, you did! I saw you!" And then he sat quite still, staring straight before him, like a man found frozen in the Arctic snows. Dr. Bourdette's movements were leisurely. He stepped off his pedestal with the mincing care of a lady alighting from a bus. He stepped off the platform and sat down on the edge facing Hewson. And then he nodded and smiled, and he said, "Good evening." He spoke in perfect English with only a trace of foreign accent. I need hardly tell you that not until I overheard the conversation between you and the worthy manager of this establishment did I suspect that I should have the pleasure of a companion here for the night. Now, you cannot move or speak without my bidding, but you can hear me perfectly well. Now, something tells me that you are, shall I say, nervous? My dear sir, have no illusions. I am not one of these contemptible effigies miraculously come to life. I am Dr. Bourdette himself. Let me explain. Circumstances with which I need not fatigue you have made it desirable that I should live in England. I was close to this building this evening when I saw a policeman regarding me a bit too curiously. So I mingled with the crowd, and I came in here, and an inspiration showed me a certain means of escape. I raised a cry of fire, and when all the fools had rushed up the stairs, I stripped my effigy of the caped coat, which you behold me wearing. I donned it, I hid my effigy under the platform at the back, and I took its place on the pedestal. I own that I've spent a very fatiguing evening. But fortunately, I was not always being watched and had opportunities to draw an occasional deep breath and ease the rigidity of my pose. Oh, one small boy screamed and exclaimed that he saw me moving. I understood that he was to be whipped and put straight to bed on his return home, and I can only hope that the threat has been executed to the letter. I am obliged to the chance which brought us together tonight, and perhaps it would seem ungrateful to complain. From motives of personal safety, my activities have been somewhat curtailed of late years, and I am glad of this opportunity of gratifying my somewhat unusual whim. But you have a skinny neck, sir, if you will overlook a personal remark. I should never have selected you from choice. I like men with thick necks. Thick, red necks. This, which I have in my hand, is a little French razor. They're not much used in England, but perhaps you know them. Yes, one strops them on wood. The blade, you will observe, is very narrow. They do not cut very deep, but deep enough. In just one little moment, you will see for yourself. Now, my friend, you will have the goodness to raise your chin a little. Thank you. A little more. Just a little more. Ah, thank you. Merci, monsieur. Ah, merci. Merci. In the morning, the sunrise began to mingle with subdued light from the electric bulbs. And this mingled illumination added a certain ghastliness to a scene which needed no additional touch of horror. The waxwork figures stood apathetically in their places. In their midst, on the center gangway, Hushin sat still, leaning far back in his armchair. His chin was up-tilted, as if he were waiting to receive attention from a barber. And although there was not a scratch upon his throat, nor anywhere on his body, he was cold and dead. His previous employers were wrong in having him credited with no imagination. Dr. Bourdette, on his pedestal, watched the dead man unemotionally. He didn't move, nor had he moved. After all, how could he? He was only a waxwork.

0: That was Nelson Olmstead and the story The Waxwork by A.M. Burridge. And now you have a second tale for us?
1: Indeed I have, Ben. You know, the human mind reacts peculiarly under great stress, especially when overcome with fear. It ceases to be normal and goads the body onto fantastic acts of bravery or cowardice. Ambrose Bierce expressed this condition in many of his fine short stories. And the narrative I want to bring you now is about a man whose great fear was the last reaction of his life. It's entitled, The Man and the Snake.

stretched at ease upon a sofa in gown and slippers, Parker Brayton smiled as he read from Morrister's Marvels of Science. It was an ancient book with its archaic English, which stated, "It is a veritable report and attested of so many that there be now of wise and learned none to gainsay it, that ye serpent, his eye, hath a magnetic property, that whoso falleth into its suasion is drawn forwards in despite of his will, and perisheth miserable by ye creature his bite." Brayton smiled again as he thought, "The only marvel in the matter is that the wise and learned in Morrister's day should have believed that snakes could hypnotize our human victims." And a train of reflection followed, for Brayton was a man of thought, and he unconsciously lowered his book without altering the direction of his eyes. As soon as the volume had gone below the line of sight, something in an obscure corner of the room recalled his attention to his surroundings. What he saw, in the shadow under his bed, was two small points of light, apparently about an inch apart. They might have been reflections of the gas jet above him in metal nail heads. He gave them but little thought and resumed his reading. A moment later, something, some impulse which it didn't occur to him to analyze, impelled him to lower the book again and look for what he saw before. The points of light were still there. They seemed to have become brighter than before, shining with a greenish luster that he had not at first observed. He thought, too, that they might have moved a trifle, were somewhat nearer. They were still too much in the shadow, however, to reveal their nature and origin to an indolent attention. And again he resumed his reading. Suddenly, something in the text suggested a thought that made him start and drop the book for the third time to the side of the sofa, where, escaping from his hand, it fell sprawling to the floor, back upward. Brayton, half risen, was staring intently into the obscurity beneath the bed, where the points of light shone with, it seemed to him, an added fire. His attention was now fully aroused, his gaze eager and imperative. It disclosed, almost directly under the footrail of the bed, the coils of a large serpent. The points of light were its eyes. Its horrible head, thrust flatly forth from the innermost coil and resting upon the outermost, was directed straight toward him, the definition of the wide, brutal jaw and the idiot-like forehead serving to show the direction of its malevolent gaze. The eyes were no longer merely luminous points. They looked into his own with a meaning, a malign significance. A snake in a bedroom of a modern city dwelling of a better sort is happily not so common a phenomenon as to make explanation altogether needless. Harker Brayton, a bachelor of 35, returning to San Francisco from all manner of remote and unfamiliar countries, had gladly accepted the hospitality of his friend, Dr. Druring, the distinguished scientist. Dr. Druring's house, a large, old-fashioned one in what is now an obscure quarter of the city, had an outer and visible aspect of proud reserve. It plainly would not associate with the contiguous elements of its altered environment and appeared to have developed some of the eccentricities which come of isolation. One of these was a wing, which was a combination of laboratory, menagerie, and museum. It was here that the doctor indulged the scientific side of his nature in the study of reptiles. He loved nature's vulgarians and described himself as the Zola of zoology. His wife and daughters, not having the advantage to share his enlightened curiosity regarding the works and ways of our ill-starred fellow creatures, were, with needless austerity, excluded from what he called the snakery. Architecturally, and in point of furnishing, the snakery had a severe simplicity befitting the humble circumstances of its occupants, many of whom, indeed, could not safely have been entrusted with the liberty that is necessary to the full enjoyment of luxury, for they had the troublesome peculiarity of being alive. In their own apartments, however, they were under as little personal restraint as was compatible with their protection from the baneful habit of swallowing one another. And as Brayton had thoughtfully been appraised, it was more than a tradition that some of them had at divers times been found in parts of the premises where it would have embarrassed them to explain their presence. Despite the snakery and its uncanny associations, to which indeed he gave little attention, Brayton found life at the Druring mansion very much to his mind. Beyond a smart shock of surprise and a shudder of mere loathing, Mr. Brayton was not greatly affected by the sight of a huge snake under his bed. His first thought was to ring the call bell and bring a servant. But although the bell cord dangled within easy reach, he made no movement toward it. It had occurred to his mind that the act might subject him to the suspicion of fear, which he certainly didn't feel. He was more keenly conscious of the incongruous nature of the situation than affected by its peril. It was revolting, but absurd. The reptile was of a species with which Brayton was unfamiliar. Its length he could only conjecture. The body, at the largest visible part, seemed about as thick as his forearm. In what way was it dangerous, if in any way? Was it venomous? Was it a constrictor? He didn't know. Brayton rose to his feet and prepared to back softly away from the snake without disturbing it, if possible, and through the door. Should the monster follow, a rack of murderous oriental weapons hung in the wall from which he would snatch one to suit the occasion.
Brayton lifted his right foot free of the floor to step backward. That moment, he felt a strong aversion to doing so. He lifted the foot a little higher by slightly bending the knee and thrust it sharply to the floor an inch in front of the other. He couldn't think how that occurred. A trial with the left foot had the same result. It was again in advance of the right. His hand was grasping the back of a chair, the arm was straight, reaching somewhat backward. One might have said he was reluctant to lose his hold. The snake's malignant head was still thrust from the inner coil as before, the neck level. It hadn't moved, but its eyes were now electric sparks radiating an infinity of luminous needles. Brayton had an ashy pallor. Again, he took a step forward, and another, causing his hand to knock the chair over with a crack. The man groaned. The snake made neither sound nor motion, but its eyes were two dazzling suns. The reptile itself was wholly concealed by them. They gave off enlarging rings of rich and vivid colors, which at their greatest expansion successively vanished like soap bubbles. They seemed to approach his very face and again were an immeasurable distance away. He heard, somewhere, the continued throbbing of a great drum. With desultory bursts of far music, inconceivably sweet, like the tones of an alien harp, he knew it was the sunrise melody of Memnon's statue, as though he stood in the Nile-side reeds, hearing with exalted sense that immortal anthem through the silence of the centuries. Music ceased. Rather, it became, by insensible degrees, the distant roll of a retreating thunderstorm. A landscape glittering with sun and rain stretched before him, arched with a vivid rainbow, framing in its giant curve 100 visible cities. In the middle distance, a vast serpent, wearing a crown, reared its head out of its voluminous convolutions and looked at him with his dead mother's eyes. Suddenly, this enchanting landscape vanished into blank. Something struck him a hard blow upon the face and breast. He had fallen on the floor. The blood ran from his broken nose and his bruised lips. For a moment he was dazed and then stunned and lay with closed eyes, his face against the floor. In a few moments he had recovered and then realized that his fall, by withdrawing his eyes, had broken the spell which held him. He felt that now, by keeping his gaze averted, he would be able to retreat. But the thought of the serpent within a few feet of his head, yet unseen, perhaps in the very act of springing upon him and throwing its coils around his throat, was too horrible. He lifted his head, stared again into those baleful eyes, and was again in bondage. What ensued was a fearful scene. The man, prone upon the floor, within a yard of his enemy, raised the upper part of his body upon his elbows, his head thrown back, his legs extended to their full length. His face was white between his gouts of blood. His eyes were strained open to their uttermost expansion. There was froth upon his lips. It dropped off in flakes. Strong convulsions ran through his body, making almost serpentine undulations. He bent himself at the waist, shifting his legs from side to side, and every movement left him a little nearer to the snake. He thrust his hands forward to brace himself back, yet constantly he advanced upon his elbows. Dr. Drury and his wife were at this moment in the library. Their conversation was interrupted by a mighty cry which rang through the silent house like the voice of a demon shouting in a tomb. Again, and yet again it sounded with terrible distinctness. They sprang to their feet, the man confused, the lady pale and speechless with fright. Almost before the echoes of the last cry had died away, the doctor was out of the room, bringing up the staircase two steps at a time. In the corridor in front of Brayton's chamber, he met some servants who had come from the upper floor. Together, they rushed at the door without knocking. It was unfastened and gave way. Brayton lay upon his stomach on the floor, dead. His head and arms were partly concealed under the foot rail of the bed. They pulled the body away, turning it upon the back. The face was daubed with blood and froth. The eyes were wide open, staring, a dreadful sight. "Well, he died in a fit," said the scientist, bending his knee and placing his hand upon the heart. And while in that position, he happened to glance under the bed. "Well, good Lord, how did this thing get in here?" And he reached under the bed, pulled out the snake, and flung it, still coiled, to the center of the room, where it slid across the polished floor till stopped by the wall, where it lay without motion. It was a stuffed snake. Its eyes were two shoe buttons.

0: You can turn up the lights now. 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
1: Now here is Nelson Olmsted to tell us about next week, Mr. Olmsted.
2: Well, Ben, two ghost stories. One is by Christopher Isherwood, about a man who, for reasons he doesn't understand, is able to get brief glimpses into the future. It's entitled, I Am Waiting. The second, Browdian Farm by A.M. Burridge, might best be described as an old-fashioned ghost story about a haunted house.
0: 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Mr. Olmsted's albums are recorded exclusively for Vanguard Records. Until next week, when Nelson Olmsted will again be here in person, this is Ben Grauer bidding you good night.
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1: 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Turn out your lights. Turn them out. Ah, have you heard the story, Notebook on Murder, eh? Then listen while the hermit tells you the story.

0: something, Barbara. Hubert, come to my room. Hubert, Hubert, where are you? Come here, Hubert.
1: Robert,
0: burglar.
1: What in the world is
0: Cora? Oh, Hubert.
2: Turn on the light by your bed, Cora. There, now, what's all the racket about? Well, stop crying and tell me what it is.
0: My room.
2: Oh, you've been dreaming.
0: No. I woke up and heard my door creaking open. I could feel it. There was someone standing in my room. And then I heard them run down the stairs after I called out. Hubert, you've got to go downstairs and look.
2: Well, of course I'll look, but you don't think there's going to be anyone in the house after all your screaming, do you?
0: Oh, Hubert, wait a minute. I'm going with you.
2: You better stay right in bed, Cora.
0: No, I'm afraid.
2: Oh, you said you heard someone go downstairs.
0: I know, but I won't stay here alone.
2: All right, come on. I think you just had a nightmare.
0: Oh, no.
2: That's a nice way to wake a guy up out of a sound sleep. All the screaming.
0: Oh, you'd have screamed, too.
2: Yeah, not much. I tried to nab whoever it was.
0: Look, careful, Hubert. The burglar may have a gun.
2: I can't find the light switch here in the living room.
0: I'll get it. What? Look. The rug is kicked up. Someone was in here. And look, the things on the table have all been disturbed.
2: Yeah.
0: Hubert, where are you going?
2: Well, to look through the house.
0: Oh, wait for me. Hubert. The dining room window.
2: I see it. Well, by George.
0: It came in through the dining room window.
2: Well, it should have been locked.
0: I thought it was. I haven't had these windows open for ages, not since I've been home.
2: Well, I'll be...
0: Where are you going?
2: Why, to phone the police. There sure has been someone in this house.
3: Mm-hmm. Looks like they used this window for entrance and escape, all right. Hal, find any footprints outside the window?
4: No, not a darn one.
3: Hmm. Maybe they didn't use the window.
4: Well, there's a cement drive outside this window. It's possible they could have stepped on the cement both entering and leaving.
3: We'll take fingerprints of the window. Now, let's see. A few questions. You were the only one who heard the noise, Mrs. Armour?
0: Yes. I heard the door to my bedroom open slowly, then close, and then someone running downstairs.
3: And the first thing you heard?
2: My wife screaming.
3: How far is your room from hers?
2: Just across the hall.

0: Are you a sound sleeper, Mr. Armour?
1: Well, I guess so. I rarely wake up during the night.
0: And you, Mrs. Armour?
2: I don't sleep so well. You see, I've been ill and in the hospital. I'm not well at all.
1: There now, Cora, everything's all right. My wife had a nervous breakdown recently, officer.
0: Oh, I see. Well, just a few more questions, and then we'll let you go back to bed. Any valuables in the house?
1: No valuables, exactly. I usually have quite a bit of money on me.
0: Why is that?
1: I don't bank anymore. Cash my salary checks, and what I don't put into bonds, I use to pay bills.
0: How about tonight?
1: All the money's safe in my room.
2: How do you know, Hubert?
1: Well, silly, I looked when you yelled burglar.
0: Who knows that you carry a good sum of money around with you, Armour?
1: Oh, I don't know. Some of the boys around the office, I guess. I may have mentioned it in the bar.
0: Hmm. You got those fingerprints, Hal?
3: All set.
0: Yeah, we won't disturb you any more tonight. Obviously, there's no one here now. They didn't get anything this time, and they may not disturb you again.
2: Oh, I hope not. It was awful. My nerves can't stand it.
3: Go back and get a good night's rest. That is, what's left of it. You won't have any visitors again tonight. Good morning, Mrs. Armour. Remember me?
2: Oh, yes. You're one of the policemen who was here last night.
3: Mind if I come in? I'd like to ask you a few questions.
2: Oh, no, come in. I was just out in the kitchen finishing up the breakfast dishes.
3: Well, then we'll go out there. I can talk to you while you work. Did you sleep after we left?
2: Well, yes, sir, I did. And you know, this morning I can't remember much of what happened last night.
3: That's all?
2: But I don't remember things well at all. Not since I've been sick. Lots of times things are foggy with me.
3: How long were you in the hospital, Mrs. Armour?
2: Let's see. It was a long time, over a month, I guess.
3: What brought on your illness, Mrs. Armour?
2: Well, sir, I don't know exactly.
3: Were you unhappy?
2: Yes, sir, I was.
3: What about?
2: Well, Hubert got so he didn't pay any attention to me.
3: That's so? Stayed out a lot nights?
2: Yes, he did. He was never home. But since I've been in the hospital, he's been wonderful to me. Kind and good and home every night.
3: Oh, came to his senses, did he?
2: Yes, sir. There's been a great change in Hubert.
3: That's good.
2: Yes. I feel like I can get well now. Of course, the burglar coming has upset me. Coming into my room like that and standing there in the darkness. Hubert says if it wasn't for that window being open in the dining room, we might just think of it as a bad dream I had.
3: Well, Mrs. Armour, we're going to keep an eye on the house. And we want you to help us.
2: All right. What do you want me to do?
3: If you see any strange persons hanging around here in the daytime or night, you call the 4th Street station and report it. Now, here's the telephone number. Or anything strange that happens, you remember and tell us.
2: Sure, I will. The best I can.
3: You know, it might be a good thing, Mrs. Armour, if you wrote things down in a notebook. As long as you can't recall things very well.
2: Oh, what should I write down?
3: Oh, anything odd that happens. And what's more, Mrs. Armour, you keep this notebook a secret, just between you and me. Think you could do this?
2: Why, sure, I guess so.
3: Not even tell your husband?
2: I could keep it from him.
3: Good. Now, let's see. Suppose you keep these notes under the mattress of your bed. Only you and I will know that they're there. Write down anything you want to, and keep it for me.

There was a peddler at the door this afternoon. He had funny eyes. I thought he might be the burglar come back again. Didn't let him in. He went to Mrs. Joyce's next door. She didn't let him in either. Hubert read to me tonight about a burglary on the south side of town. This burglar got in through a window, too, the basement window. He took money and silverware. We haven't got any good silverware.

0: It's 15 minutes to 12 midnight. I just woke up, and I'm scared. Awful scared. I'm writing in this notebook because I've sort of got accustomed to doing it. And it steadies my nerves a little. I've been writing in it for a couple of weeks now. But the policeman called Hal hasn't been around to see it. Maybe it's because I haven't called or had anything to tell him. But I'm scared tonight. It was at supper that Hubert said...
1: You aren't frightened of burglars anymore, are you, Cora?
0: Sometimes I'm afraid of him coming back again.
1: Oh, fiddlesticks. There won't be any more disturbance after all this time has passed.
0: Oh, I hope you're right.
1: Of course I am. Well, anyhow, I have to go out tonight.
0: Oh, Hubert.
1: Now, don't cloud up and cry, baby. No one's going to hurt you. What's more, we'll see that all the windows are locked and the doors.
0: Why do you have to go out, Hubert?
1: A buyer. Boss asked me to see him tonight.
0: I'm afraid. Terribly afraid.
1: Now, listen, there's nothing to be afraid of. Before I go, I'll see that you're safely tucked in your bed. Well, you were complaining before supper about being tired. So you can take a little sleeping pill and go to bed early. Then I'll lock all the doors and you'll be as safe as a bug in a rug. What's more, I'm going to be home early. I told the boss I couldn't leave my wife for too long a time.
0: So Hubert got me all fixed up. And after taking the pill, I did fall asleep. But a little while ago, something must have woke me up. It's exactly 12, and Hubert isn't home yet. I know because I just called out and he didn't answer me. It must have been about 10 or 15 minutes ago that I woke up and heard something outside my room. Footsteps. There would be one step, and then a long pause, and then another. For a minute, I was so scared I couldn't even breathe. Somehow, I just seemed to know that whoever was coming down the hall was coming to my room, and for me. For a few seconds, I couldn't move, just sort of paralyzed with fear. And then I got brave enough to reach out and turn on my bed lamp. The person must have been real close to my room when the light went on. There was one more step. And then they stopped. Officer Hal, as true as I'm writing, they stopped right outside my door. I heard a board creak. Then all was very, very still. For almost years, it seemed. And then I heard, very quietly, as if someone was tiptoeing, footsteps leaving my room. The light has frightened them away. Oh, I'm so certain that it was someone coming for me, but what am I going to do? I'm too truly afraid to go downstairs and phone for the police. I'm going to call out to Hubert again. Hubert? Hubert? No, Hubert isn't home yet. Or perhaps whoever has come into this house has done something to Hubert.

it would have been killed by Hilbert. Oh, Amit, writing in this notebook doesn't give me strength enough to leave my room and find out. Wait. Wait, I hear something. There's someone outside my door. I know it. Someone just moved outside my door. I'm going to hide this notebook under the mattress like you told me to do, and then I shall scream out the window for help.

0: Just after Cora Armour puts the notebook under the mattress, she goes to the window, opens it, and is ready to scream for help. The door to her bedroom opens, and she calls out in terror. She sees a man standing there with a gun in his hand. One pleading cry, and then...
1: No!
0: Cora Armour has been shot, murdered. Will the police be able to find her assassin? The hermit will tell you before the night is done. We hear a key turn in the door. The door unlocks. Swings open. And closes. Then the light switch is clicked on. Hubert Armour stands in the hallway of his home. He steps over to the mirror hanging in the wall. He looks himself over carefully, brushes his hair with his hands. Now he looks at the stairs leading up to Cora's room. He pauses for a few seconds. Then he walks into the living room, turns on the lamp beside his chair, sits down. From his pocket, takes the early morning edition of the paper. He scans it, dropping the paper all around his chair. Now he rises, turns off the lamp, walks into the hall. He calls Cora's name.
2: Cora! Cora, you awake?
0: Naturally, there's no answer. For Cora lies murdered in her bedroom. A large red stain soaking the carpet on the floor. The blood is dripping slowly. Slowly a crimson pool is collecting there. Hubert calls again.
2: Cora! Cora, I'm home.
0: And now he looks about him into the darkened room leading off from the hallway. Now there's a startled look of apprehension, fear on his face as he begins to mount the stairs.
2: Cora, you awake?
0: Hubert pauses outside her door, just as the murderer did only a little time before. He listens, and now his hand reaches out for the doorknob.
3: Cora! Cora! She's dead. Blood! She's dead! Dead!
4: Operator, get me police headquarters, please. Hello, police headquarters. This is Hubert Armour, 97864 Crawford Street. Come at once. Hurry, it's my wife. She's been murdered.
5: All right, Armour. Suppose you tell your story over again, just as you told it before. And you left the house when?
4: At 7:30, officer.
5: And where did you go then?
4: I went directly to the office where I was to meet Mrs. Davis.
5: Was she there when you arrived?
4: Oh, yes, sir. She was waiting in her car outside the office building.
6: And this was approximately at what time?
4: Well, I think it must have been about 8 o'clock.
6: 8 o'clock. Mrs. Davis would be able to verify this?
4: Oh, yes, of course, officer. Well, why are you grilling me so carefully? That isn't going to help us find out who killed my wife.
5: Go on with your story.
4: Well, I suggested to Mrs. Davis that we drop into the Greenbrier Club to discuss her insurance policy, and she agreed.
5: Yeah? Go on.
4: So we left her car standing near the office, and she got into mine, and we drove to the Greenbrier Club.
6: The doorman took care of your car?
4: Yes, sir, and he'll remember that. Well, you can check all of this that I'm telling you.
5: We will. Go on.
4: Well, there isn't any more to tell. We sat there and talked, had a bite to eat.
5: What time did you leave the club?
4: Oh, a little after 10, I think.
5: Then what did you do?
4: Well, I took Mrs. Davis over to her car.
5: Then?
4: I drove straight home, put the car in the garage.
6: What time did you get home, Mr. Armour?
4: I didn't look at my watch, but it must have been a little after 11.
5: But you didn't call us about the murder of your wife until 20 minutes after midnight. Why was that?
4: I didn't know my wife was murdered, officer. I called out to her when I came home, but she seemed to be sleeping. She'd taken a sleeping pill before I left tonight, so naturally I thought she was still asleep.
5: So what did you do then?
4: I went into the living room with a paper, sat there and read a while. All the while until I went upstairs and discovered my wife's murder. I don't know what time it was I called you.
5: We know.
6: And we know other things, Hubert Armour. We know at what time your wife was murdered. She told us.
4: What do you mean she told you?
6: She told us just as much as if she were alive now.
4: But I don't understand what you're driving at.
6: No? And when your wife told us at what time she was murdered, she also told us who murdered her.
4: Well, who? Who did it?
6: You were very clever, Hubert Armour, from the very start. When you planned this crime. When you called us here to hunt for a burglar who was no one but yourself.
4: That's a lie.
5: You built this thing up slowly. Tonight you carefully accounted for your time up to the 11 o'clock. The remainder of your alibi was weak. It might have been strong enough if Cora Armour had not left us a notebook on crime.
4: What?
6: I asked her to keep a notebook, to tell me all the strange things that happened in this house. She did. She kept it faithfully. Midnight tonight, you, according to her own writing, were not home. She called out to you, but you didn't answer. But you were here. You came in. You crept to the door of her room. You lost your nerve. You came back at midnight, shot her, left the house to dispose of the gun, returned, sat down on your chair and looked at a paper, then went upstairs to look in her room and to report her murder. Yes, Armour, you had it all planned very carefully, but you didn't reckon with Cora Armour's notebook.
7: There's someone outside my door. I know it. Someone just moved outside my door. I'm going to hide this notebook under the mattress like you told me to do. And then I shall scream out the window for help.
6: You heard the scream, didn't you, Hubert Armour? You heard it?
4: No. No, I didn't.
5: You heard the scream, all right. She made it when you opened the door, when you lifted the gun to fire on her.
4: She didn't scream. She just called out, "Don't, please."
5: Oh.
4: I admit it. I killed her. She was a stone around my neck, nagging, never well. I hated her. I wanted freedom.
6: She wasn't well because she feared you, Hubert. She feared you all the while. It was fear that sent her down to a sanitarium. In her heart, Cora Armour feared death at your hands. And yet, without her notebook, you might have gone free of the crime of murdering her.

Thus did a notebook kept by a woman right up until the second of her death bring a murderer to justice. A notebook which spoke as strongly as if Cora had returned from the spirit world to point her finger at the guilty one. Yes, turn on your lights. Turn them on. I'll be back. Pleasant dreams.

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1: 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And then I saw the robot.
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0: So, you are Mr. Samuel Donaldson.
1: Yes, sir. Happy Sam, they call me.
0: Yes, I know. I have friends who think your television program is very funny. I do not.
2: That's a living, Professor Strager. Now, may I see the mechanical man I'm giving away as the jackpot prize on my show next week?
0: It is not a mechanical man, Mr. Donaldson. The correct word is robot. R-O-B-O-T.
2: I know.
0: This robot is a supreme achievement of our electronics division. We've worked on it for 6 years. We'll do whatever it is instructed to do. I simply do not understand how the management of this corporation can think of giving it away to this public, this magnificent mechanism.
2: Oh, look, Professor. 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We're on 1,246 stations. We're telecast in three-dimensional color. And the Happy Sam Show is the number two favorite in the country. The sponsor thinks it would be a good advertising gimmick to offer a super jackpot prize, a mechanical man, a robot. And I never argue with a sponsor. Now, please, may I see what I've come to see?
0: All right, young man, I have no choice. Come along.

0: There it is. Experimental robot 23.
1: Brother. He's really something, Professor. 6 feet tall. Shiny metal. Flexible fingers. Say, how does he work?
0: Very simply. His electronic controls respond to ultra-high frequency waves which emanate from this microphone box. Speak into the microphone. The robot will do whatever you order him to.
1: Anything?
0: Virtually. Robot 23 has an electronic brain. You try for yourself, here. Yeah.
1: Okay. Sing Sweet Aline.
0: Really, Mr. Donaldson, what a ridiculous request. Think the best scientific brains in the country work for 6 years for a robot? Heavens.
2: Will you be mine?
3: Why, it really tried to sing.
1: He's very clever, Professor. Hey, watch this. Pick up that broom in the corner and sweep the floor. Oh, boy, the housewives who watch my program will love this. What? I'll be darned. Look at there. He's doing it. He's doing it. Okay, stop sweeping. What a gadget. What a giveaway. Now, let's see, something for the kiddies, and I'll... Hey, what is that?
0: That kitten is the pet of Dr. Broderick of the physics laboratory, and I assure you, you cannot give that away.
1: I don't want to give the kitten away. I just want a little heartthrob on the show for the youngsters. Here, kitty. Come here, kitty. Kitty. Now, kitty. Now, down the floor you go. Now, down the floor. Go ahead. And we'll show how gentle and friendly our jackpot prize robot is with pets. Now, give me the mic.
0: Mr. Donaldson, what are you going to do now?
1: Okay, Robot 23, go over to the kitten, pick it up, and pet the kitty. Nice kitty.
4: Meow. Meow.
1: Look at that. Meow. Isn't that sweet?
4: Meow.
1: Boy, what a camera shot on the air. Hey, what's he doing?
0: Robot 23, drop the kitten. Drop the kitten.
2: Drop kitten.
1: Oh, poor Tabby. Why, he killed a kitten. Broke its neck.
3: He tried to pet it, and he killed it. Well, you see what comes when fools play with science.
0: No good will come of giving this robot away to the public. I warn you, no good will come of it.
5: Ladies and gentlemen, hello, this is Happy Sam the Happy Man, welcoming you to another half hour of mirth and melody. 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A Krylon man suit tailored to your measure. 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And with this suit, a special set of 14 different Krylon chemical colors. Dip that suit in the color you prefer. Wear it, then change the color with another rinse. The suit is always pressed, always perfect. 14 suits in one. A complete wardrobe on your back. And the one thing money cannot buy... More money. Yes, $10,000 cash. Now, those are our jackpot prizes. And now, tonight, we add one more prize. A prize so fantastic and wonderful, nothing like it has ever been offered to a lucky winner before. This prize is a supreme achievement of modern science. It is an entire retinue of servants in one amazing machine. It is a slave to your every command. And here it is. Michael, the Mechanical Man. A wonderful robot. Thank you very much. And now to determine who wins this giant jackpot and who wins this mechanical marvel, Michael, the Mechanical Man, 1,000 slaves in one amazing machine. Now, as you know, ladies and gentlemen, each and every one of you millions of people watching this program on your visit screens are receiving this program via microwave. And now, our computators are in action. They are channeling every microwave reception on this program. When the spinner disc stops, if your television set is on, if you're the lucky person, you win the jackpot. Wait. The computator has finished. The end-air signals that the spinner disc is slowing down. And we have a winner tonight. We picked up a set who had us tuned in. Our pretty model is walking across the stage with a name. Thank you, honey. And now, here it is. The name you've all been waiting to hear. 423 North Glencoe Boulevard in Martin Hills, New York. Apartment 5B. Mr. John Hanold. Mr. John Hanold.
4: Sit down, Mr. Hanold. My practiced medical eye, judging from the smile on your face, tells me that you're pretty happy that Mrs. Hanold is being released from the hospital today.
6: Oh, it's not only that, Doctor. Don't tell me you haven't heard of my other good piece of luck. Everyone in town's been calling me for hours before I left for the hospital.
4: Another good piece of luck? No, I haven't heard.
6: Why, I won some fabulous prizes on the giveaway show, including $10,000.
4: Oh?
6: That means your bill's going to be paid. And I also got a trip to Paris and a mechanical man and Lord knows what.
4: That's wonderful. I congratulate you. However, I think I would forget that trip to Paris for a while.
6: What?
4: In fact, wait a few hours before telling Mrs. Hanold about your good fortune.
6: Oh, what, Doctor?
4: Mr. Hanold, after your wife's illness, she suffered a nervous breakdown. She became mentally unstable, but she's pretty good now, thanks to what the hospital has done. However, when you take her home, she must feel she's returning to her normal life. And winning $10,000 prizes isn't very normal.
6: Oh, I see.
4: The main thing we want to avoid is a relapse.
6: Mm-hmm.
4: She should have a few neighbors who can drop in and see her now and then.
6: Well, there's Miss Barton, Virginia Barton. She lives in the apartment next to us on our floor.
4: Oh, yes, your wife mentioned her occasionally. Do they get along all right?
6: I think so. Why?
4: Nothing, I just wondered. Well, Mrs. Hanold's waiting for you. I know you're very anxious to get her home. Nurse, have Mrs. Hanold come in, please. I think in another month or so she'll be fine. Oh, here she is now. Hello, Mrs. Hanold.
6: Mary, darling, am I glad to see you.
7: Hello, John. Hello, Doctor.
4: What did I tell you? Doesn't she look fine?
6: Oh, she certainly does.
7: John, how good it is he going home. I'm as excited as a schoolgirl.
6: Well, now don't get too excited. You've got to take it easy for a while.
7: Is that what the doctor said? Such a worry bird.
4: You do what your husband says, Mrs. Hanold, and you'll just be fine.
6: See? Doctor's orders.
7: I promise. Thank you, Doctor. You'll be very kind.
4: I'll drop in from time to time to see you. Well, goodbye, Mrs. Hanold.
6: Goodbye, Doctor. All right, dear, let's go. Let's go.

0: John, I can hardly believe it.
1: Well, the doctor told me to wait until you got home before telling you.
0: $10,000.
1: And the trip to Paris. Think of it. Oh, I hope we can take it in the summer during my vacation.
0: And a mechanical lathe, John. Where will we put it?
1: Now, wait, honey. You're not supposed to get excited. Oh, that boy. Who can help it?
0: The crazy things they give away.
1: Oh, I'll see who it is.
2: Hello, John.
1: Oh, hello, Virginia.
2: Who is it, darling?
1: Why, it's Virginia.
2: Mary, I just had to come and tell you how wonderful it is. You're being back and those wonderful prizes.
0: It was very nice of you to come in, Virginia. And thank you for the supper you prepared for my homecoming.
2: I was delighted to, darling. When John asked me...
0: John asked you to?
2: Well, yes, he was so happy you were coming back. John, doesn't Mary's being home call for a celebration? Can't we have a drink?
1: Well, I don't know, Virginia. Mary's supposed to get rest. Still, well, I suppose one sip won't hurt. But I'll have to go out and get something, though. I'll be right back.
2: Oh, darling, when you get your prizes, I'll have cause to be jealous of you. Cigarette?
0: No, thanks. Jealous? Why?
2: Well, you'll have two men. John and Barovis. Poor little me, a bachelor gal all alone. You know, I really think you ought to give me one of them.
0: Which one would you like to have?
2: Darling, what a silly question. The mechanical man, of course. He doesn't drop ashes on the rugs. He'll wash the dishes and put out the cat. He'll never argue.
0: You're lying to me. Why, Mary, you're serious. What did you expect me to be?
2: I don't understand.
0: But I do. In the hospital, I began to understand a lot of things. I know the doctors thought something happened to my mind. But all that happened was that it became very clear, very sharp. And for the first time... I began to think clearly.
2: Darling, I think this excitement's been too much for you. I shouldn't have come in.
0: Because I was here? Is that why you shouldn't have come in?
2: You're wrong, Mary. Everything you're thinking is wrong.
0: John would come to the hospital only once a day.
2: But he was working.
0: Some days he wouldn't come at all.
2: Mary, you know he has to go out of town on business once in a while.
0: I knew many things. I would lie in my hospital bed and the shadows would whisper to me. They would say, where is John now? While you lie in an antiseptic bed in a hospital room that is as cold as a surgeon's knife, cutting your memories to pieces.
2: You frighten me.
0: Don't go. John will be back in a moment.
2: I have a headache. I've got to go.
0: But what will John say when you're not here?
2: You poor darling.
0: You poor sick Mary. Yes, walk out on me, Virginia. Leave me alone. But I'm not alone as I was in the hospital. I'm home now, my home. And I'm near you. Near enough to kill you. If only I could think of how to do it.

0: That robot's quite a guy, isn't he?
1: He looks something like the Tin Woodman of Oz I used to read about.
0: Well, I doubt so that he can do any of the things they said on that program. Now, well, my guess is we'll have to sell him for junk or give him away to some kids. Well, let's see. The directions say, turn on the racket switch for power, and then just talk into the microphone. Use simple phrases and precise instructions. Well, what shall I tell him to do? He's your boyfriend.
1: Tell him to move the green chair about 2 feet back in the corner.
0: Okay. Move green chair back 2 feet into corner.
1: Joe, he's walking.
0: That's the darndest thing I ever saw. Look. Well, you did it. He's going to be all right.
1: John, does he have a name?
0: A name? Don't be silly.
1: He must have a name. He's almost like a person.
0: What does he talk to? What is your name? Your name. Do you have a name? I see. You can't talk.
1: Don't ask him a question. Tell him to tell you. Do as the directions say.
0: Tell me your name.
2: Experimental Robot 23.
1: Robot 23.
0: Kind of gives me the creeps.
1: Oh, it's wonderful.
0: Well, now what I do? He can't stand there staring at us. There's nothing for him to do around here.
1: The poker, that steel poker in the fireplace.
0: Well, what about it?
1: He looks so strong. Tell him to bend it.
0: Bend it? Oh, Mary, that's solid steel. He's just a tin toy with electronic nerves.
1: Please, John, tell him.
0: But, honey, he'll probably get a short circuit or something, straining himself. Then we will have to junk him. Oh, all right. Bend poker there. Bend steel poker. I see, just picked it up. But nothing's happening. Bend it. Bend it. You see, I told... Good Lord.
1: He's bending the steel as if it were taffy.
0: And did you see that? Why, it's almost as if... As if he threw it down, disdaining of showing off.
1: Why did you turn him off?
0: He's dangerous, Mary. Dangerous and frightening. I'm going to dismantle
1: him. No.
0: Now, wait, don't get so excited about it. You know what the doctor said.
1: Don't dismantle him, John, please.
0: All right. You insist. But remember, Mary, you're not to give him any orders except when I'm home.
1: Darling, I wouldn't do anything that wouldn't be right for me.

0: 2 o'clock. Almost 4 hours until John comes home. Lock the door. And now to make him come to life again. Speak to me. Say to me, hello, Mary.
1: Hello, Mary.
0: Hello, Rover 23. How nice of you to visit me. Every day you visit me. Why do you do that, tell me? Because I love you.
1: Because I love you.
0: Because you love me. Oh, Rover 23, how handsome and strong you are. And you are mine. You do what I want you to do. You are my slave. Say to me, I am your slave.
1: I am your slave.
0: That vase that Virginia gave me last year, there, the blue one. Destroy that vase. Thank you, Rover 23, very much. Of all the things in the world I have, you are the most wonderful. Because you love me and obey me and would do anything for me. Anything. Oh, the door, someone there. It can't be John. It's much too early for John. I'll see who it is, and you will wait for me. Wait, as you always do. You.
2: Hello, Mary.
0: I'm sorry to disturb you.
2: What do you want?
0: This package was delivered to my door.
2: Something you probably ordered by phone. It's marked 5D, but your name's on it. Should have said 5B.
0: Yes. Yes, from the grocery.
2: Oh, is that the mechanical man standing in the living room?
0: That is Robert 23.
2: Does he really work? He's awfully big and clumsy looking.
0: He's come to visit me. He's mine. He doesn't love you. Doesn't love...
2: Of course not, Mary. Of course not. I'm sorry to have disturbed you. Is there anything I can do for you?
0: No, nothing. Go away. You saw her, didn't you? Say, yes, I saw her.
1: Yes, I saw her.
0: She's the one I hate. And John, John is the one I love. And you love me. Say... I love you.
1: I love you.
0: You must destroy her the way we destroyed the vase. Now that you've seen her, you know my secret. And you will kill her for me because you are my slave. Say, I will kill her.

0: Hello?
1: John, this is Virginia.
0: Oh, hello, Virginia. This is a pleasant surprise. Why are you calling me?
1: It's about Mary.
0: Mary? Has something happened? What is it?
1: I rang your doorbell a few minutes ago. One of Mary's packages had been delivered to me by mistake. She came to the door.
0: Yes?
1: She acted very strangely, particularly when I asked about the mechanical man, the robot.
0: Well, what do you mean, Virginia, strangely?
1: Well, she wouldn't let me come in and look at him. She said he didn't love me.
0: What?
1: She was in a strange mental state. John, are you sure she's all right?
0: Virginia, listen, the robot wasn't moving or doing anything, was it?
1: Not that I could notice. But Mary's attitude and her odd remarks...
0: I knew I shouldn't have accepted that tin monster. Well, I'll get home as soon as I can, Virginia. Thanks for calling.

0: Dr. Rosenblatt, this is John Hanold.
1: Oh, yes, Mr. Hanold.
0: A neighbor just called me. Mary's acting strangely. I'm worried.
1: I don't understand, Mr. Hanold.
0: Well, we won some prizes on a TV show a few days ago, and one of them was a mechanical man, a robot.
1: Oh, yes, you told me about it.
0: Well, the robot, in my opinion, is a dangerous gadget. Well, anyway, one of the neighbors reported that Mary is talking strangely about it. I wonder if you could meet me at the apartment. It'll take me about half an hour to get there.
1: Mr. Hanold, I hope you'll forgive me, but you've got to expect that neighbors with all the goodwill in the world tend to exaggerate the actions of the people whom they've known to have been mentally ill. I'm sure there's nothing to be alarmed about.
0: Yes, but Doctor, this neighbor is a good friend and an intelligent woman.
1: Well, I've had a lot of experience in these matters, Mr. Hanold. However, to ease your mind, I'll try to drop over sometime this evening or in the morning. We'll have a talk about it. I'm in a meeting now.
0: Well, all right, Doctor. If you say so. Thanks very much.

0: Oh, Virginia, this is John.
1: Yes, John.
0: I just spoke to the doctor. He thinks there's nothing to worry about, but... Well, I wonder if you'd do me a great favor.
1: Of course, John. What is it?
0: I've got a few things here to clean up at the desk, so I can't get home right away. I wonder if you'd go in and stay with Mary until I get there.
1: But, John, Frankly, I'm a little frightened.
0: That's silly, Virginia. After all, what can happen?

0: door again, the door. Wait, Rover 23, and I'll come back to you. Say, I will wait for you.
1: I will wait for you.
0: Thank you. Thank you, darling. Mary, I wonder if I could visit with you for a while.
2: Why? Why do you want to visit with me?
0: Why, darling, I'm your neighbor. And I thought it would be very nice if we had tea. Don't you want me to come in, Mary?
2: Yes. Yes, I do want you to come in. Come in and meet Rover 23.
0: Mary, he's moved since I saw him last. He was standing by the fireplace when I was at the door before. And now he's by the sofa. Darling, that lovely vase I gave you and John, it's broken. Broken in a million pieces.
2: I had him do it. He did it.
0: He did it. What do you mean?
2: You know what I mean. You and your lies and your deceit.
0: Mary, what are you doing? Why are you picking up that microphone?
2: Rover 23 loves me as I love John. And you won't destroy my love. You won't. Rover 23, don't you? Kill her. Kill her.
0: Mary. Mary.
2: No. No.
3: Please, please stop crying. Good heavens, what happened?
0: Mary.
3: Excuse me, Mr. Hanover, but I think I can tell you what happened. I'm Professor Strager, one of the men who built that robot. I came to your apartment hoping to persuade you to return the robot. I had a dreadful commotion inside. Called this patrolman in the corner, and we forced our way in here. The robot was moving towards this young lady here.
0: I tried to get away. Wherever I went, it... He came after me.
3: I cut off the control box and stopped the robot.
0: Mary wanted to kill me, John. Kill me.
4: Doctor, how's Mary? Is she all right?
3: I've given her sedatives, Mr. Arnold. I'll take her back to the hospital in a few hours. All of this excitement. Yeah, however, I'm sure she'll be all right in another month or two.
0: But she tried to kill me. She tried to kill me.
3: For some reason, she was jealous of you. But now that we know her obsession, we can treat it psychiatrically.
4: And she'll be all right, Doctor. She won't try to kill again. When I think what might have happened to Virginia...
3: Mr. Hanold, nothing would have happened. You see, your wife told the robot to kill. But that was not an instruction the robot could carry out.
5: What do you mean, Professor? You said yourself the robot was going toward Virginia.
3: Yes, of course, because your wife said go to her. A simple physical action the robot is capable of performing due to its directional mechanism. However, the command kill is not sufficiently explicit. The robot cannot kill in general. It must have step-by-step instructions as to how the command is to be carried out. You see, Mr. Hanel, I might put it this way. To strike out blindly, to kill without thinking, requires an emotional drive, the capacity to hate. And that the robot cannot do. It is, after all, a machine, not a human being.

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1: Yes, it's for you. 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Moist. It's good for you. Like it?
2: 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What the well-cared-for cat has for dinner.
3: Will you have the polo, dear Liza, will you have the polo, dear Liza, polo?
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4: 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Have one.
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11: 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What you are about to hear took place live 4 years ago, 70,000 light-years from home.
14: Orbit established, sir.
15: Yes! Oh, yes!
16: I'll give it another go on audio, Captain. Hello? Is there anyone there? Calling all life forms.
11: It's a special day for the crew of the Really Invincible Three.
16: This is the Really Invincible Three from the Earth Federation. Macclesfield Division. Is there anyone out there?
11: After 6 years of hardship, cramped conditions, sabotage, the destruction of all other ships in the fleet, they are about to make contact with a race of extraterrestrials, as yet unknown to mankind.
16: Perhaps they're a bit shy, sir.
17: They've been beaming directions to their planet out into the cosmos. That's hardly shy, sir.
18: Perhaps it's like when a girl comes over in the club and you really want her to come over, but when she does, you can't think of anything to say.
14: What would you know about pulling girls?
18: I'm just saying, it's quite a lot of pressure, isn't it? It makes you clam up.
17: I doubt it. Look, sir, preliminary analysis of the planet's surface says they're a pretty extrovert people.
14: Oh, well, if they're not interested, let's go. Why put ourselves out for a bunch of aliens?
16: Non-Earth beings, Melissa, and we need to give them a chance. Wait. There's something.
12: Hello? Hello there.
16: Hello?
12: About time. We were wondering when you'd get here.
16: Oh my God, it's them. Oh.
11: For communications chief, Karen Trex, the chance to be the first human to speak to a new life form proves too much.
17: It's really your job, Captain, to say a few words.
13: No. No, you carry on, Karen. Breathe through the nose.
16: Okay. We come with greetings and friendship from planet Earth.
12: Yeah, what are you doing? You coming over or what?
16: Yeah.
12: Didn't expect you'd be from Earth. Yeah, they're from Earth. Yeah, I know.
16: You speak our mother tongue with great skill.
12: What? Yeah, well, that's the Dwapai for you. We've got all sensory linguistic nodes in our yappy.
16: All right. Permission to land. I repeat, do we have permission to land?
12: Yeah, pop over, you know, any time. The sooner the better.
16: Oh, okay.
12: Okay. See you in a moment.
16: Awaiting your orders, Captain. Captain?
13: Thank you, Karen. Good job. Well, we've come this far. I think maybe we should.
14: Sorry, sir. Could you speak up a bit?
13: Yes. I'm just saying. This is the moment we've all been waiting for. What do you think? Shall we have a show of hands?
14: I think we should enter on one condition only, that all laser weapons are primed, ready for immediate retaliation.
13: This is a peaceful mission, Patterson.
14: Sir?
13: No, I'm not listening to you. Jackson, prepare psycho boosters for entry. Let's go and make friends.
18: Yeah, let's do it.
11: Episode 3205. Enemies. Following a scientific experiment that went badly wrong, Captain Gordon Taylor has been labouring for several weeks with a shrunken head, so tiny it's almost impossible to see. Still determined to be presentable for the epoch-making encounter, he gets the ship's malfunctioning Series 2 robot working on the only thing it's good for.
13: Well done, I. That's all done. The question is, which shirt to wear to meet the Dwapai? If I knew what colour these critters are, I'd make sure I didn't clash. What if they're bright green? What the hell goes with bright green?
11: Meanwhile, on the bridge, the crew have called an emergency meeting.
14: I just don't think it's very fair. It's not his fault.
15: So it's not his fault. But on an occasion like this, you need a strong captain. Someone you can trust. Someone whose face you can see.
18: She's right. As sole representatives of man, we need a leader who looks like a man.
15: Or a woman.
18: Exactly, not like the head of a snooker queue in a suit.
16: But it's the captain underneath that counts.
15: Exactly. And when was the last time he actually behaved like...
19: coming.
15: So we're all agreed then?
16: Well, let's do it gently. You know how sensitive he is about his appearance.
13: Hello, everybody.
16: Oh, hello, sir.
13: Jackson, I need a little help here, shaving.
20: Are you sure that's why, sir?

0: just that the raises are a bit big for your, you know, one slip and I might...
1: What?
0: Take your whole head off, sir.
1: Stuart!
2: Actually, sir, take a seat. We need to talk to you about something.
1: What is it?
2: We've had a little chat, sir, and there's no easy way of saying this, but we've decided you're not up to...
1: Okay, what she's trying to say is, what with your little accident, you might not be well enough to... What are you talking about?
0: What she's saying is, you can't really meet the leaders of a new race looking like you do.
1: Why not?
0: Well, it's a bit embarrassing.
1: I've told you, I'm having a shave.
2: Sir, you're a pinhead.
1: What?
2: Look at you, you're a pinhead. You can't be head of a ship without a head.
1: It's not how big it is, it's what you do with it.
2: Exactly. Somebody needs to take over as captain.
1: This is mutiny.
3: No, no, it's not mutiny. It's for your own good.
1: Karen, you as well?
3: Well, for a little while, perhaps. But just until you sort your head out.
1: What you're saying is that after waiting 16 years as a Federation captain for this moment, I should just step aside?
2: Yes, sir.
0: Yes.
1: Well, I can't say I'm not disappointed, but, what choice have I got?
4: Because she is second in command, and also because she has the biggest guns, Melissa Patterson takes over as captain. She immediately surprises her crew with a whole new approach to the mission.
2: Listen to me now. My first act as captain will be to turn this ship around.
0: What?
2: Reverse psycho boosters. We're getting out of here.
5: Hang on. We're about to have the opportunity, the first in a generation, of analysing a new species.
2: No, we're not.
1: Patterson, as former captain, I'd like to remind you of our remit. The purpose of our mission? To seek out new life.
2: Not anymore. Our new mission is to avoid new life, wherever possible. I've had a lot of time to think these last 6 years. The Federation may promote integration, but in my opinion, it weakens our standing in the universe.
3: But these people are our friends.
2: They're not our friends, they're aliens. And there's a lot of people back home who feel exactly the same way. The choice is to avoid them or fight them.
1: Patterson,
2: haven't you got some ironing to do, pinhead? Reverse psycho boosters. We're getting out of here.
3: Of course, we wouldn't expect Melissa to understand the concept of friends, seeing as she doesn't have any.
2: Turn this ship around.
3: I am so not your friend anymore.
2: Seeing as you're not my friend anymore, you won't mind if I unload this laser into your head. Turn the ship around, Jackson, or your girlfriend here gets it.
3: We're not actually going out.
2: No, but this side of the galaxy, you're the best chance he's got of losing his cherry, so...
0: I'm not a virgin.
2: Just do it!
5: Reverse and psycho boosters.
2: Oh, right. I've waited years to do this. Come here, robot. My second act as captain will be to jettison that lump of rotting tin into space.
3: He seems to be coming at you, Melissa.
1: I think there's a crease on your T-shirt, Patterson. He won't let that go.
2: Come on! Time to make a date with the cosmic junkyard. Oh! Get away from me!
4: Oh! Iron, the malfunctioning ship's robot, has surprised the whole crew by disarming Melissa Patterson and taking immediate control of the ship. After 6 years of systems failure, locked in a loop of 1930s swing, it is something of a shock.
0: Well, I've never seen anything like it. He seems to be... Well, his systems seem to be functioning.
5: Perhaps he's got some inbuilt anti-mutiny device.
0: He's got a lot of inbuilt devices, but none of them are working. Now he seems to be driving the ship.
1: Are we happy with that?
0: Well, seems to be doing a good job, sir. He's locked onto the onboard computers and he's...
3: We're back on course for the planet drop by, sir.
0: Yeah.
1: Patterson, what can I say? You are my right-hand woman. I trusted you, but all this time, you're plotting the failure of our mission. It's clear to me now we have found our saboteur. All those months ago, when we took the Erg princess on board, it was you who jettisoned her into space.
2: No, it wasn't.
1: It was you who engineered the explosions on the other ships of the fleet.
2: No, it wasn't. I would never endanger the life of a colleague.
3: You just had a gun at my head.
2: For your own good.
1: Well, Patterson, it looks like your 25-second rule as captain is at an end.
6: Yay!
1: And there's nothing for it but for me to resume control.
6: Yay!
4: An hour later, the no longer completely malfunctioning robot is positioning the ship for entry into the planet's atmosphere. Velocity and angle must be calculated exactly. The tiniest of errors and the ship could burn up with disastrous consequences.
1: Are we happy with the robot taking us in, Jackson? A few moments.

0: To go, he was good for nothing but pressing my trousers.
1: I don't think we've got much choice, sir. He's locked onto the ship's navigation system and I can't get him off. Oh, wait on. Getting notification on the transporter beam. They're sending something up from the planet, sir.
0: What sort of thing?
1: No idea, sir.
2: I'd get some guns out if I were you.
0: Quiet, Patterson.
1: Yeah, it looks like some sort of package.
0: Go and get it, Karen.
2: Oh, I wouldn't touch that if I were you.
0: Patterson, will you please just shut up?
3: Oh, look, there's a letter attached. It says... Lovely handwriting. It says, apologies for the impersonal nature of this package, but time is short, what with the ceremony taking not a little preparation.
0: Ah, did you hear that, Patterson? A ceremony to welcome new friends.
3: Please accept this introductory audio-visual welcome pack to introduce you to our planet, and to the Twopi, its beautiful people. Also, find enclosed some bars of your Earth soap.
1: Soap?
3: As humans, we know your tastes are to the formal and buttoned up. We urge you to let go while you are here and leave restraint behind.
1: Right.
3: The more physical and experimental, the more fun we will all have. We will assume on your entry to our airspace that you have accepted the terms and conditions of your visit as enclosed within.
0: Terms and conditions?
3: That's what it says.
2: I'd have a look at that if I were you.
4: There is a problem. The Duopi have sent the welcome pack on videotape, an ancient mode of data storage. Engineer Stuart Jackson does his best to copy the footage onto digipills.
1: Yeah, it's not just on video. It's on Betamax, which even at the time was pretty much unplayable. I think they're trying to be helpful, but their knowledge of us seems to be based on the 1980s. Hence the backing track on the video.
4: Most of the footage is so distorted as to be unwatchable. Scientist Clive 55, however, manages to isolate a few images and to offer an interpretation.
5: What we see here are a series of generalised images of the Duopi world. Highly mechanised, technically advanced, these people are much more intelligent than we are.
0: Might they be able to fix my head?
5: Possibly, sir, yes. Now, if I freeze this image here, we can just make out one of the Duopi, probably a male.
0: Oh, look at that. Oh, it's the ugliest face I've ever seen.
2: At least he's got a face.
5: And over here, one of the females.
2: Oh, love, get down the gym.
5: Now, they've both got arms extended in a gesture of friendship and greeting.
3: Oh, well, that's a good sign.
5: Absolutely. What's extended here, I would say, is not an arm, but something else.
3: Oh!
5: Exactly. And it's quite a big one.
3: There's another!
5: The males have three, sometimes four, reproductive organs. So what we have here are arms extended and reproductive organs extended.
0: Is that a good sign?
5: Well, one thing's for certain, they're a very welcoming people.
0: Well, I think that's great.
5: Sir, if I freeze on this image at the end, this is clearly a Duopi bed, concave with shaped cavities to house the three large arms and the spare hip. And this image here shows a Duopi female lying down, adopting again a very welcoming pose.
3: Oh.
0: So, what do you conclude from all this?
5: Well, that the Duopi are technologically advanced, highly experimental, and very randy.
3: You think they...
5: want to mate? Yes, I do.
2: Look at the smile on that female's face, sir. That is a come-on if ever I saw one.
5: I've also done a further analysis of the surface atmosphere. Look at the readings, sir. Very high for oxygen, off the scale for testosterone.
0: I'm not sure I trust that device, Clive.
5: I'm a scientist, sir. Trust me. I know what I'm doing.
0: It was your science that shrunk my head, Doctor, so excuse me if I don't.
3: Perhaps we should try contacting them again.
0: Well, we could try, but these folk are busy preparing for the welcoming ceremony.
5: Welcoming ceremony, sir? Or mating ceremony?
2: I warned you, I had a bad feeling about this.
3: You have a bad feeling about every non-Earth being. All they're doing is being friendly, sending a message of love around the universe.
2: This is exactly where your namby-pamby cultural integration leads. How integrated do you want to get, Karen?
4: Captain Gordon Taylor is faced with the most difficult decision of his career. Lead his crew away from a reputation-sealing encounter with an undiscovered life form, or into a situation where friendship is pushed beyond the bounds of duty.
0: Let's have a show of hands. All those in favour of...
2: Sir, for once in your life, make a decision.
0: They might be able to fix my head.
3: Oh.
4: The captain need not worry. The decision is about to be taken out of his hands in a development that turns the whole 6-year mission on its head.
0: Okay, I've decided. I'm the captain of this ship, and we are running away.
6: Yes!
7: No, you're not.
0: What was that?
7: You're not, Captain. And you're not running away.
3: Oh, my God! It's the robot!
7: Sit down, little girl, and listen to me. From now on, the really invincible will be run by someone who really knows what they're doing.
2: The robot is talking. That heap of rotting metal is talking.
7: Yes, Melissa. And please shut that lovely mouth before I pop a laser in it.
2: Why should I be scared of a tin bucket?
0: Oh!
7: Give me any more of your primitive bat chat and you won't just scream. You'll fall on the floor in a quaint little charcoal heap. All right.
2: Yes.
7: Now, all be good little boys and girls and throw your guns into the middle of the room. Melissa? Jolly good. I love humans who do as they're told.
0: You can talk.
7: No, I can't. Of course I can, damn it. In fact, I can talk for Britain. So while I lock the ship on an entry into the Dwapai atmosphere...
1: You're taking us in.
7: We've come all this way. It would seem rude not to. While we do, I will tell you a little bit about myself. My name is not Iron, as you, Captain, so sensitively named me. It is Lamont Creston. My personality was created in Latvia in 2085 by Professor Friedrich Kafka, a man seriously ahead.
4: The no longer malfunctioning ship's robot, having remained silent for 6 years, makes up for it with a 1.5 hour talk. In brief, Lamont Creston is a highly sophisticated personality chip, secretly installed into every Series 2 robot on every ship in the fleet. Whilst giving the illusion of complete systems breakdown, the powerful, sophisticated minds were simply waiting, biding their time.
0: To think all this time, I used you as an iron.
7: Yes, Captain. Don't think I haven't forgotten the years I've spent with your trousers pressing the smell of burning corduroy. Damn you, I was put here for a greater purpose.
8: Are you going to tell us what exactly?
7: I was getting to that. What my masters want is action.
1: Who are your masters?
7: Let's just say, a shadowy organization on the fringes of government.
1: What are they called?
7: Shadowy organization. One or two politicians, business types, who use their connections to get one of us on every ship.
1: All the Series 2 robots were saboteurs.
7: Yes. You all thought we were dumb, malfunctioning robots, but no.
1: So it was the other robots who blew up their own ships?
7: Yes.
1: That sounds pretty dumb.
7: Yes. Well, they were malfunctioning. Don't worry. My systems are working 100%. You think our mission is to seek out new life? No, we're here to destroy it. Actually, in about 10 minutes. And counting.
8: Of course!
0: What is it?
8: He's a bum.
0: What do you mean he's a... You're a bum.
7: That's what I like about you, Captain. Always one step behind the rest of the pack. Yes, I'm a bomb. And once we land, I'll detonate and everything will go up.
3: What's the point of that?
8: Back on Earth, people will think the Dwapai destroyed us. It'll be seen as an act of war.
7: Hatred of aliens will escalate. My masters will come out of the shadows and be swept to power on a wave of the popular vote.
8: Meanwhile, the Dwapai assume we were sent to blow them up. Before we know it...
7: Full out interplanetary war. The chance at last for humans to assert their supremacy over the universe.
3: Oh, why can't we all just be nice?
7: Well, boys and girls, it looks like we're about to begin our final entry. Fasten your seatbelts.
4: There is little the crew can do but wait for their fate. As the ship passes through the atmosphere of the Dwapai planet, engineer Stuart Jackson and communications chief Karen Trex take some time out from the rising panic.
3: Hiya.
8: Hi. It's not looking good, is it?
3: You know, we've been such a lucky ship so far. I've got a feeling we're going to pull through.
8: Yeah. If we do get out of this alive, well, perhaps we could, you know, go for a drink.
3: That would be nice, Stuart.
8: Really?
3: Yes, I'd like that. It's funny, for a long time, I thought you were just a bit desperate, you know.
8: Yeah, with
3: being away from Earth and stuck in space and...
8: Yeah.
3: And being a virgin and everything.
8: I wish I'd never told you that.
3: It's all right, Stuart. I think it's sweet.
8: Really?
3: It makes you more attractive.
8: Well, I suppose I've been waiting for the right girl to come along, and then I met you.
3: And you don't mind waiting?
8: I'd wait forever.
3: Oh, that's so sweet. So if we ever do get out of this, when we get back to Earth, we...
8: When we get back to Earth?
3: Yes. Let's go for that drink. Maybe see what happens.
8: In about 6 years' time.
3: Yes. What's the matter?
8: Mm. It's great. It's fine.
3: Good. Oh.
8: You don't think we should have a quickie now, just in case we don't get back?
3: Stuart!
6: Docking in 30 seconds.
7: I'd say we'd arrive, wouldn't you? 1 minute and counting.
3: Look out the window! Thousands of Dwapai!
0: All to greet us.
9: Not just to greet us, Captain. I can tell you, this is one experiment I don't want to know the results of.
0: As long as that robot has his way, there will be no experiment.
2: Perhaps he's doing us a favour, saving us from a fate worse than death.
3: It's not about us. It's bigger than that. Look at all these happy people. This is about them and us, living side by side. This is about stopping all-out interplanetary war.
0: She's right, Jackson. You're an engineer. Can't you override his systems?
8: I've been trying to override his systems for months.
0: Okay, let's put our thinking caps on.
4: Things do not look good for the crew of the Really Invincible. Unless something is done quickly, the high hopes they have held for so long will vanish as the universe slides into decades of war and destruction.
7: 38 seconds. All the state of you! Do the cuffs first, then the collar!
8: Sorry?
0: Come on, folks. Solve this one, and there'll be fleet commendations all round.
7: Once the universe is under Earth's control, we can teach these aliens our values of peace, justice, and freedom. Put a little humanity in their lives. Show them
3: How can you talk of humanity when you're nothing but a dumb droid?
6: Docking complete. Prepare for boarding.
3: Somebody do something.
7: 29. 28. Oh, look at the state of that skirt. Come on, give it to me.
10: No!
8: Karen, your skirt.
3: What?
8: Take it off, Karen. It's the only thing to do.
3: Told you, Stuart. Not until we get back down to
8: Earth. No. Take it off and give it to Ian. It's creased. He wants to press it.
3: Oh.
7: Oh, linen. That needs a higher setting. Why do they make them like this?
8: Quick. No. Everyone, take the clothes off.
0: Jackson, we are about to meet dignitaries from another planet.
8: We're about to blow them up, sir.
0: Well, you'd rather we blew them up naked.
7: Oh, too hot for artificial fabric.
11: It's a good idea, sir. Iron's done so much of ironing over the last few years, it's almost taken over his system. If we can override the detonator with excessive ironing.
0: Okay, people. This is an order. Strip.
2: Sir, this is against fleet regulations.
0: So is your outfit, Patterson. Fleet regulations are suspended for the next 15 seconds.
7: So much to do, so little time.
8: Keep going, everyone.
7: Why bring back polyester? Rayon, shut up.
3: Strip the bees, everyone. Don't be shy.
7: More. Let's have those small... No. Take them away. 10 seconds to detonation. 9. 8. Yes, Mark Andy. Smart ship. 6. 5. 4.
12: Too much at all.
4: Thanks to engineer Stuart Jackson's quick thinking, the systems of the ship's robot have been overloaded by an ironing crisis.
0: Well done, everyone.
4: As the king of the Dwapai boards the ship, however, the crew are completely naked.
5: Do you think, sir, that this might come across as a bit keen?
13: Thank you for entering me.
14: Hello. Welcome, friends, to our world.
0: Hello there. If I could introduce myself, I'm Captain Gordon Taylor, but most people just call me Flashdance.
14: Flashdance? My wife will be very pleased. You have all taken our words to heart and removed your restraining garments. It is good to let go.
0: Perhaps we should say, at this point, before we go any further, that the reason why...
14: I can't help noticing, Flashdance, that you are extraordinarily small.
0: Oh, yes. Just a little accident. My scientist here shrank my head.
14: Your head? Oh, yes. That is also very small.
0: Actually, you don't know how, being so technologically advanced, How to make my head a little bigger?
14: Oh, yes. We do enlargements of all kinds. I will have a word with the relevant department.
0: Thanks very much.
14: My people will show you to your quarters.
0: Okay, everybody, let's disembark.
2: Oh, no, sir.
0: Come on, folks, keep it together. Let's make some history.
4: The following morning, the crew return to their ship. It has been a brief encounter.
10: Well, that was a bit embarrassing. I think a speedy exit would be in order.
4: The celebrations were not, it turns out, for them, but for the Dwapai Queen on her birthday.
2: Psycho Booster's engaged.
3: Where's Stuart? Oh, he should be here by now.
4: Mistaken for the pre-booked travelling entertainers, the crew quickly became less than welcome. It was lucky for Captain Taylor that the Dwapai fixed his head before asking him to unicycle through an asteroid belt.
1: Oh, sorry I'm late.
10: Come on, fast as you can, Jackson.
1: I didn't think we'd be going so soon.
10: We've met the new life, Jackson. Let's just move on.
2: You seem unusually sure of yourself, sir.
10: Thank you, Patterson. I think it's time I learned to trust my own decisions, not rely on the advice of others. Eh, Clive 55?
9: Yes, sir.
3: Yeah, Clive. Scaring us all by saying we had to mate with the non-Earth beings. Oh,
1: sorry. What, you mean we weren't supposed to?
3: No! Don't tell me you...
1: I thought that's what we were... Well, nobody told me.
10: Well, Jackson, congratulations. Not a virgin anymore, eh?
1: No, sir.
3: Oh, Stuart!
4: After 6 years in space, the crew of the Really Invincible are turning round and heading back to Earth. By the time their tour of duty ends, they will have spent a total of 12 years away from loved ones. It is a long journey home, but Captain Gordon Taylor has a suggestion to make.
11: There it is, people. Straight ahead.
2: With all due respect, sir, the idea of using a black hole to travel through space is madness.
10: I know it's a risk, but if there's a chance it'll get us home quicker. Clive, what's the science view?
9: Well, it's an infinitely dense dimensionless pit with a crushing gravitational pull if we...
10: Actually, I'm ignoring the science view. I'm in the mood here to really push the envelope.
2: I know you've a newfound confidence, sir, but this is ridiculous.
10: Yes, yes, you're right. Okay, folks, let's toss for it.
3: Oh, no.
10: Heads we go the long way, tails we go in.
1: Oh, it's heads, sir.
3: That's a relief.
10: Well, not so fast, Jackson. Remember, sometimes in life you have to ignore the coin.
1: Sir?
10: Well, sometimes you know in your gut what's right. How long will it be till we hit the event horizon?
3: 15 seconds, sir.
10: Okay, set the coordinates for the centre of that baby.
2: Are you sure about this, sir?
10: No. Oh, yes. Well, look, we're pioneers. You don't get anywhere in life without taking risks.
2: Setting coordinates, sir.
10: Seatbelts on, people. We're going in.
4: That was the last transmission received from the Really Invincible Three. To this day, their whereabouts remain unknown. But the Federation hope that someday their ship will live up to its name and return. In The Spaceship, Captain Gordon Taylor was played by James Fleet, Karen Trex by Rosie Cavallero, Stuart Jackson by Paul Barnhill, Clive 55 by Neil Warhurst, and Melissa Patterson by Emily Joyce. Iron was Jason Chan, and the King of the Dwapai, Stephen Hogan. The narrator was Nick Bolton. The Spaceship is written by Paul Barnhill and Neil Warhurst, and the director is Sally Abens.
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0: The Mutual Broadcasting System presents Quiet, Please, which is written and directed by Willis Cooper and which features Ernest Chappell. Quiet, Please for tonight is called Some People Don't Die. My name is Dewey Lancaster. You probably have never heard of me unless you're vitally interested in the subject of prehistoric cliff dwellers. And practically nobody is. There are a few cliff dwellings in the United States that I don't know about as well as their original inhabitants did. The Vatican, Mesa Verde, all the big ones. Most of the little ones. They're quite interesting. They're quite. Now, when I tell you that this particular one is called Mesa Encantada, don't look superior and say you know where the Mesa Encantada is. Because the Southwest has more enchanted mesas than there are main streets in the United States. And the chances of your finding this particular one is about 7 million to 1. And you don't want to find it anyway. I'll say you don't. Let's cut out all the preliminaries and say that it was several years ago, 6 to be exact, that I first came to Mesa Encantada. Muriel and me, my wife. I recognized it at once. How? Well, I'd seen pictures of it in various cliff dwellers' houses. Sure, other people saw some of the pictures, too, but I was the only one that recognized them as pictures of a particular mesa. And I'd been quietly looking for it for several years. I just stood there and looked at it, with the sun about a foot off the horizon, and nothing between us and the sunset but a million giant saguaros. Just me and Muriel and Fermin, my Yaqui Indian helper. It was pretty impressive, rearing up out of the desert about 1,000 feet and that peculiar shape, and the walls, sheer red rock, so smooth you couldn't imagine a possible foothold all the way to the top. I was pretty happy. I just stood there and looked, and all I could think of to say was, well. Well, I said, here we are. Muriel didn't say anything. Fermin did.
1: Que si, si, como no?
0: Matter, Fermin, don't you like it?
1: No, amigo, I do not like him one nickel.
0: No, come on now, Fermin, just because they call it enchanted.
1: This place many more encantant than you think, amigo. This baddest place in whole country.
0: Ah, you people always say that.
1: Not me, I never say him before, didn't we? This cholo, he gets scared pretty easy when something is where old people live one time. But you never hear Fermin say not nothing from being scared of these places ever, am I? Caramba, que no, no, amigo. Only this place I don't like, boys.
0: It'll look better tomorrow morning for me.
1: Maybe to you, amigo. But she don't look at me from the morning, I tell to you.
0: What?
1: You pay me off, senor amigo. Not me, I don't stay, boys.
0: Oh, come on now, Fermin. Stop it.
1: No mirror, amigo. Fermin, when he is scared, he don't kid you about him. I think it's much mejor you come along with me and not be here forever.
0: Now listen, Fermin,
1: I... No, I got my ears shut. I don't stay here, not Fermin. I take my money and I go from this.
0: Well, how are you going to go? I'm not going to let you take the car.
1: Wish I walk. My pay, por favor.
0: Fermin, listen. Now.
1: You come with me.
0: Don't be silly. I've been looking for this place for a long time, son, and I'm not afraid of it. Come on, be reasonable.
1: I am more reasonable than we think, senor patron. You and senora can stay and I do not like it. But me, tengo mucho miedo. No quiero estar aquí. Please do pay me my money.
2: What are you afraid of, Fermin? You've been with us at a dozen of these cliff dwellers' places.
0: That's right. Look, the senora isn't afraid for me.
1: But I am.
0: Of what, for the love of Mike?
1: Of what is up there?
2: You know what's up there for me. Broken pottery, a few skeletons.
0: You're not afraid of the dead people, are you?
1: Pero estos difuntos no son muertos, senor.
0: You're crazy for me.
1: No, senor.
2: What did he say to
0: me? He said these dead ones aren't dead.
2: What do you mean by that for me?
1: Some brujos.
0: Wizards?
1: Que si, si.
0: Well, now, look for me, and I'm a pretty good wizard, too. You stick around here tonight, and if any of these wizards come around, I'll put my own special variety of hex.
1: Senor, you speak to Fermin, not to some fool cholo. Mira, senor, Fermin has been with you long many years, so do not try to tell him that kind of stuff for why he knows better.
0: Yes, I guess you're right for me.
1: Senor.
0: I'm sorry.
1: Senora. You know Fermin is not superstitious, Indiopus. So you listen. This very mal país. How you say baddest? Senor, senora. You are my father and my mother. I do not want for you have that death. Only not just you. También your soul. These brujos take her too also. Please, you come away from here with Fermin before I am too late.
0: Well, thanks, Fermin, but we're staying.
1: I see. Then I go.
2: Fermin, now don't be silly.
1: Con permiso, senora. It is not I who am being silly. Adios, patron. Adios, senora.
0: Fermin.
2: Go after him, Dewey. He'll get more sure as anything. We're 30 miles from the town. Stop him.
0: Fermin. Fermin. I caught up with him in the gathering darkness, and we stumbled across the desert together for half an hour, tripping over the straggling roots of greasewood bushes, snagging our faces and hands on the cholla patches that seemed to lie in wait for us. And I used every argument in my catalog. Finally, I got mad. All right, Fermin, if you want to desert us, I said. And I told him where he could go. I can still see the bulk of him, stocky and sturdy against the stars that splattered the sky. And I can still hear his voice. And remember the sadness in it.
1: No, senor. It is not I that will go there. They will take you there yourself. You and the senora. And the day will come when you will remember what Fermin has told you.
0: And the day has come, and I remember you, Fermin. As you turned and moved away to become a part of the night. So I came back to the place where we'd parked the car, close under the shoulder of the mesa. Muriel had turned on the headlights, and they were a beacon for me as I plodded back. And when I got there, Muriel was gone. At first, I thought she just wandered over for a moment. When she didn't come back after 15 minutes, I started to look for her. I looked for nearly the whole night long, shouting her name as I stumbled all the way around the towering mesa. It must have been only a little while before dawn that fatigue dragged me down to the cool ground for a brief sleep. And I was awakened almost at once, it seemed, by the sound of a great gong that began in my dreams. It persisted until I forced my eyes open and saw that the sun was rising. And she was not there. I was alone at the foot of the enchanted mesa. In the quick daylight, I took the car and drove in ever-widening circles around the base of the mesa, sounding a horn and shouting Muriel's name until the needle on the gas gauge warned me to continue on foot. And I examined every inch of the mesa itself through my binoculars. And far at the top, 1,000 feet above me, I could see the man-made wall and the windows of the old cliff dweller's mansion. But there was not the slightest sign of life anywhere. I was the only living thing on all these thousands of square miles of desert. So in despair, as the sun was declining again to the west, I drove the car back to the giant Sahuaro where we'd parked the night before. There was no mistaking the place, of course. I got out of the car and walked toward the smooth red precipice. And there, leaning against the rock, was a ladder. A ladder of mountain ash wood. The rungs lashed onto the uprights with rawhide strips that looked to be 1,000 years old. And hanging on a rung just above my head, a beaten silver Navajo bracelet studded with turquoises. Muriel's bracelet that I bought for at Acoma, the village in the sky, 2 years before. Well, what would you have done? I didn't think of Fermin's wizards, his dead men who were not dead until after I'd climbed all the way up the ladder, till after I'd retrieved Muriel's bracelet. And I remember thinking that perhaps this ladder indicated some racial connection between the cliff dwellers of ancient times and the modern Zunis, who used ladders such as these to climb up to the second-story entrances to their pueblos and lock their doors by hoisting up the ladders behind them. Perhaps Muriel had found it, lying under a mesquite bush and dragged it over to the mesa. And then I remembered, out of my scientific musings, where was she? That was when I discovered the doorway. A black doorway leading into the mesa. A passage beyond, dark. So now I knew where Muriel was, and I was a little annoyed that she'd beaten me to the discovery, and I was irritated that she'd not waited for me. I called her. Muriel! No answer. I called her again. Muriel! a scraping sound behind me, and I look back at the doorway just in time to see the ladder slipping away from the ledge. I leaped for it, but I was too late. It crashed to the ground. So now you've done it, Muriel, I said to myself. Then I was an angry man. I started down the passageway in the dark, and I called her name again.
3: Muriel!
0: A man's voice answered out of the darkness.
3: I'll take you to her, Mr. Lancaster.
0: Who are you?
3: I'm sorry I startled you, Mr. Lancaster. My name is Kino.
0: Well, who are you? Where's my wife?
3: I live here, Mr. Lancaster, and your wife is safe for the moment at least. Come along with me, please.
0: Now, the race of the cliff dwellers had been extinct for a long, long time. We have only surmises as to what became of them, what they called themselves, what they looked like, where they came from, and where they went. Our unsolved mysteries. And here, in this place, crowned with perhaps the most ancient of all the cliff dwellings, was a man who spoke as perfect English as you and I.
3: Yes, I am one of the cliff dwellers, Mr. Lancaster. We here in the Mesa de los Miradores, we are the last of our race.
0: Well, I thought this place was called the Mesa Encantada.
3: We call it the Mesa of the Watchers.
0: Well, why?
3: You see, there is a stairway here.
0: Now, how could a man, a cliff dweller, if he really was one, how could he be speaking perfect English to me here in the heart of a 1,000-foot mesa far out in the desert? How could that be? I wondered if I were dreaming.
3: No, you are not dreaming, Mr. Lancaster.
0: Can a man read my mind?
3: We can do many things, Mr. Lancaster. And you must not be surprised at my speaking English. Many of us can speak several languages. You see, from time to time, we send our people out into your world. We have been doing that for hundreds of years.
0: You've been out then?
3: Oh, yes. As a matter of fact, I was in your Navy during this last war. Aviation radioman, 3rd, on the Lexington.
0: Oh, I don't understand this.
3: We don't expect you to, Mr. Lancaster.
0: Well, where's my wife?
3: I'm taking you to her. Be careful, the stairs are steep.
0: And the stairs were steep. Too steep for more conversation, although you can understand how anxious I was for information, for news of Muriel. I followed a man who called himself Kino up, up, higher and higher. And in the brief pauses to rest my aching legs, I managed to put in a few questions. Is my wife all right?
3: Oh, yes. She's quite all right.
0: How long can we stay here?
3: For a long time. Shall we start again? There is still some distance to go.
0: I am a trained mountain climber, but those stairs were almost too much for me. Kino, though, wasn't even breathing heavily. I had to stop oftener and oftener, and though I thought I was trying his patience sorely, he remained calm and courteous.
3: There are about 1,000 of us who live here.
0: I hope we'll get a chance to study your people and their customs.
3: Yes, you may do so.
0: I'm amazed that there are people here. Living people, I mean.
3: Yes, I'm sure.
0: My assistant ran away from us last night.
3: Yes. The watcher saw him.
0: He said you were wizards up here. You know, a wizard?
3: Yes. I know. Shall we go on? It's only a little way now.
0: The last few hundred steps nearly tuckered me out. But at last, I staggered out into a kind of platform at the very top of the mesa, a platform of living rock surrounded by a parapet carved out of the mesa itself, perhaps 4 feet high. The wind was cool up there, and the desert seemed a long, long way below, and the stars were very close.
3: This is the place of the watchers, Mr. Lancaster. I wish you a pleasant good evening.
0: Yes, but... And a huge slab of rock swung into place over the trapdoor we just come through. I was alone again, on the peak of the Mesa of the Watchers. And far below me somewhere, 1,000 primitive men and women went about their several ways, uncaring that a stranger watched the night for them. But I wasn't alone after all. For a voice, an old, old, dry voice, spoke to me in the cold darkness.
1: Can I?
0: It was a voice in oddly accented Spanish. And I looked around for the one who asked me, who is that? I could see no one, but I replied, Un Americano, que se llama Dewey Lancaster. And I said,
4: Janest, who are you?
0: The dry as dust voice answered me.
5: So, Don Alvanuez Cabeza de Vaca. That was all the names.
4: What?
5: See? Yes, heard that.
0: Have you ever heard of Cabeza de Vaca? The Spanish explorer who tramped from Arizona to Kansas and back with his black servant Esteban in 1537. In 1537. And I heard his voice 6 years ago. But I couldn't see anything but stars and the blackness of the desert down below. And what kind of tricks were Keno and his cliff dwellers playing on me? I lost my head for a second. I yelled at the top of my lungs.
4: You're trying to scare me? You can't scare me!
0: But they did. They scared me nearly to death. Nearly. The first way they scared me, the dream. I dreamed that I'd fallen asleep and awakened again. Awakened with a man Keno standing over me.
3: Get up, Mr. Lantern.
0: Well, it's about time.
3: Yes, indeed. It is about time.
0: What are you trying to do to me? Where's my wife?
3: Your wife? Why, you see her very soon. Don't worry about her.
0: I want to see her now.
3: Not now.
0: Are you going to let me out of here, then?
3: No, Mr. Lancaster. No, I think not. We didn't ask you to come here. You see, you mustn't be surprised at the kind of welcome we give you.
0: Well?
3: We have customs, you see, of our own.
0: And through my mind in my dream, raced all the stories I'd heard of Indian cruelties and tortures. And in my dream, I shuddered at those thoughts, and my voice wasn't very steady as I spoke in my dream.
4: Well, if you're going to kill me, do it quick.
3: I am not going to kill you, Mr. Lancaster.
4: You're not going to torture me, either.
3: No. You must merely receive the kiss of most evil.
0: And I thought I heard the dry, crackling voice of old Cabeza de Vaca muttering something behind me. But Keno spoke again.
3: Stand still, Mr. Lancaster.
0: And at his quiet, smiling words in my dream, I was suddenly powerless to move. Powerless to move away from the flat, ugly head of the great rattlesnake the Keno thrust before my face. I tried to scream. I had no voice. The sound of the snake's rattle filled my ears. Its eyes bore into mine, and a little darting, forked tongue flickered close to my eyes. And then there was the sound of the gong again.

0: second time they scared me. I awoke, and the pain on my lip was something unendurable. Then I knew it was no dream. I remember a sense of surprise that I was still alive, though I knew death was not far away. And a voice spoke to me in the first rays of the morning sun.
1: Huey.
0: Muriel, where have they been keeping you?
2: And then I saw the mark of the snake, the kiss of Mutsin on Muriel's lip, too. And I cried out.
0: Muriel! The snake!
1: Yes, Huey. I have kissed Mutsin, too.
0: They killed
3: him. No, friend. No. We have not killed you.
0: Well, what?
3: No, indeed. On the contrary. Now, my dear friend, you are one of us.
0: What are you talking?
3: Let her tell you. She knows.
0: Muriel, what is he talking about?
1: We're worse than dead, Dewey.
0: Well, what do you...
1: Mutsin has kissed us. And now, we can never die.
3: So, that is right. You are watchers now. Like me. And like Kaveta Devaka, there.
0: And that was the third time he scared me. I looked past his pointing finger. And there against the breast-high parapet was what I thought at first to be a mummy. A tiny, fragile, dried-up skeleton encased in leathery ancient skin. And at his feet a great, shining, silver mounted conquistador's helmet. And an ancient sword. And slowly, slowly the desiccated mummy turned his head to us. And the skull of a long dead man. And the eyes were pinpoints under the naked brows. And the grisly mouth opened. And the driest dust words came out.
4: Si, compadre. 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

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Well, I know, I tried. I could tell you first-hand stories of the conquest, stories I had from Tabitha Delacca himself. I won't. I won't tell you how I escaped the place so I could tell the rest of the world about the last of the Cliff Brothers and the Enchanted Mesa. Here, 16 floors above the street in a hotel room in a great city, I had the word from Kino yesterday. He said they followed me. They knew where I am. He said I'd better come back. On account of Muriel, he said. Well, they can't kill her, of course. But these people of the Mesa are true sons of their cruel ancestors. So I'm going back. Muriel and I, and Kino, and Tabitha Delacca will be there for a long, long time. Maybe they'll let us out to see what this world is like 100 years from now. If we're good. And if the world is still here. Good night.

0: You have listened to Quiet, Please, which is written and directed by Willis Cooper. The man who spoke to you was Ernest Chappell.
1: And Sid Cassell played Fermin. Muriel was Anne Seymour. And Ted Osborne was Kino. William Adams played Cabeza de Vaca. The music for Quiet, Please is composed and played by Albert Berman. Now for a word about next week's Quiet, Please. Here is our writer-director and my good friend, Willis Cooper.
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1: And so, until next week at this time, I am quietly yours, Ernest Chappell.
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1: Hello.

0: Octopus, believing that Clint and Barney are hopelessly trapped in his hideout under the termite hill, proceeds into the gorilla country, taking with him his newest and most terrible invention, the death ray. Meantime, Speed, Kinker, and Chief Eava's warriors rescue the secret police from their underground prison. Thinking that the captured Chief Mien Guy may know something of the whereabouts of the octopus, Clint gives orders to return to Leopoldville, where the wounded chief has been carried. Taking all of the criminal's books and as much of his laboratory equipment as possible, the safari begins back to the village. We find the boys just entering Leopoldville, tired and worn from their harrowing adventures, but anxious to see and question Chief Mien Guy.
1: Boy, oh boy, am I glad to be back in Leopoldville again.
2: I think we can all say that, Barney. For a while, I wasn't so sure we'd ever see it again.
1: We can thank elephants and termites for that. What a combination. Nobody will ever believe me if I tell them. But boy, after this experience, I'm all for termites.
3: Hey, look, fellas. Here comes Tenora. And Rocky.
4: Oh, Papa, you're so mad. I am so glad.
5: Tenora, my daughter.
4: Oh, Papa, you're safe. I had a dream last night. Bad dream.
1: Yeah, I'll say it was a bad dream. We had a nightmare for a little while.
4: What do you mean, Buona Donna?
3: Rocky, good old dog. Boy, am I glad we left you with Tenora. We've had an awful time.
4: Oh, tell Tenora.
6: Before we tell you our story, Tenora, we want to ask Mien Guy some questions. Do you know where they took him?
4: Oh, yes, Mission Hospital. He hurt very bad. Papa, your warriors say elephant trampled him.
1: Yeah, they kind of stepped on him, all right. But he's still alive?
4: Yes.
6: Good, let's get to him right away before we do anything else. Tell your warriors that their time is their own now for the present, Chief Eava. They better get some food and rest.
5: Yeah, I tell them. Ogo Soga. Yara Haska.
7: Your Excellency, may I go with you to the presence of Chief Mien Guy? I may be of some service there.
6: Why, of course, King. I want you all to come. You too, Tenura. This Mien Guy is going to be a tough customer, I believe. And it may take all our combined efforts to make him talk. But come along now. Let's get to the Mission Hospital.
1: Hey, for being way out in the jungle, this little hospital ain't such a bad place, is it?
4: You're right, Buona Dunlap. Missions do much good here in Congo. This hospital take care of many people.
1: Yeah, I'll bet it does, the way the animals run around loose down here.
6: Wait a minute, hold on. Here's the room we're looking for. It's number 6. I'll go in first and see what's what.
3: Okay, Clint.
1: Here. What's wrong, Kicker?
7: Nothing. Nothing at all, Your Excellency.
5: Boy, not strong. Blackwater fever take much strength from him.
3: Yeah, and all that excitement in the jungle didn't help him much either. You better be careful, or you'll be in this hospital, Kinka.
7: Oh, no. I'm your guide, Speed Gibson. I am well and strong.
1: I don't know, kid. You're getting thinner every day. The way we've been traveling around, you don't get a chance to rest up at all. I think after we get squared away here, we'd better ship you back to Kano, your hometown.
7: Oh, no, Pa, please let me stay with you.
1: Yeah, but I'd... Well, we'll talk it over later.
6: Now, come on in, all of you. Mien Guy's conscious.
1: He looks pretty healthy to me.
6: Yeah, he's not too bad. Leg's broken and a rib, but otherwise he's sound.
1: And mean from the look on his mug.
5: When he can walk again, I challenge him to battle. He unworthy to be chieftain of Swahili tribe.
4: Renegade Swahili, Papa. People of our own blood gone wicked, evil.
5: What?
1: Now, don't give us any of that double talk. We know you can talk and understand our language.
6: Yes, Mienga. If you were able to tell the octopus we were in the village of Ngola and understand his command to destroy us, I think you'd be able to talk to us.
4: He say he do not know what you mean.
1: Where have I heard that before?
6: Yeah, he says that because he's in a comfortable bed now, well cared for in the mission hospital. But he's our prisoner. We could take him out of this room, out into the jungle, and leave him there, at the mercy of any beast or the ants. Yes, we might even find some cannibal ants.
5: Oh, no. I talk.
6: I thought you would.
5: Me Yen Guy, big coward.
3: Sure he is, or he'd never be in the octopus gang, Chief Eava.
6: Come on now, Me Yen Guy. We haven't many questions to ask you, but those we do, we want answered. Where is the octopus now?
5: Octopus? I not know.
6: All right, Barney. Notify the hospital attaché that we're removing Mien Guy. We'll take him back to the jungle.
5: No. What is happening?
7: Excellency, really do this, Speed Gibson. It's just a stall to get Mien Guy to talk.
1: All right, then. Where's the octopus?
5: He tell me he go to the gorilla country.
4: Gorilla country? Oh.
6: Where's that?
5: In Congo. Most found near Lake Kivu, further inland.
1: More heat and jungle.
6: Well, that'd be a long trek on foot. Mienga, are you sure you're telling us the truth? Are you sure the octopus is going into the gorilla country?
2: Yes. He go there before he go to Sahara. He tell me this.
3: Gosh, I wonder why he's going there.
6: Now, don't you worry. He has some good reason.
2: Clint Barlow, you keep octopus from me. When he and I talk, he come back. He kill me. You save me.
6: Yes, we'll save you. Although you don't deserve much consideration after leaving us in the path of the cannibal ants.
2: Me sorry. Sorry.
1: Yeah, you're sorry now because you're down in bed. But give you the chance and you'd find some other way to double-cross
6: us. Never mind that now, Barney. The young guy is harmless enough now. We've got more important things to do. Let's get out of here.
3: Aren't you going to ask him any more questions, Clint?
6: Not just now, Speed. But we'll all go to our quarters. We'll get something to eat and, at the same time, discuss some plans.
1: Well, Tanura, how do you like our kind of food? Is it better than monkey sausage and that other stuff you were telling us about?
4: Monkey sausage, very good, Buona Dunlap. You should taste it.
1: No, thanks. I'll enjoy thinking about it more than actually eating it. Unless I have to, that is.
5: If you go to Lake Kivu, you have to, maybe. You pass through hunger country on way there.
1: Hunger country?
4: Not much to eat grow there, except banana and coconut.
6: Yes, we'll have to take plenty of provisions.
3: You mean we're really going to Lake Kivu, Clint?
6: We're following the octopus, Bean, no matter where he goes. We've got to stop him before he can use that death ray.
7: You will use a great safari then, Your Excellency, and I may guide you?
6: No, King, I'm afraid not. Barney and I have been talking it over, and we think we'd better send you back to Kano.
7: Oh, my heart is heavy at your words.
6: Oh, well, I appreciate your loyalty, but you've already done more than your share, Kinga. And so have Yeav and Tanura.
5: You mean we not go into gorilla country with you, Clint Barlow?
6: No, Chief. You have your duties here, your people to care for. And a trip such as we'd plan is certainly no place for Tanura. So we'll say goodbye to you here in Leopoldville, but Kinka will go as far as Bonana with us.
3: Bonana? Are we going back there?
6: Yes, for our plane speed. We're going to fly to Lake Kivu.
1: Sounds good to me. I dare any of the animals to climb up into the sky after it.
5: Gorilla country. Wild. You need guide.
6: We'll have one, Chief. I'm going to send for another of our operators, one who knows Africa well.
3: You mean Carlos?
6: Yes. Nothing is happening at the Atlantean expedition right now, and won't until the octopus arrives there. Meantime, I think Carlos can do us more good by being with us than way off there in the Sahara.
1: Yeah, I'll say so, but how are you going to get him down here in a hurry?
6: I'm going to call the Emir of Kano on short wave to tell him that Kinka is returning. At the same time, I'll tell him to get a Legion plane to the expedition to pick up Carlos. That way, he'll be in Banana by the time we get there. And the same plane that has brought him down can take Kinka back to Kano.
7: If I could only stay with you, Your Excellency.
6: Well, you need rest, Kinka, and plenty of it. We'll try and stop off and see you on our way back to the coast after we catch up with the octopus. Meantime, you still have a few days with us. It'll take time to get the Bonana on the boat and the train.
3: Clint, we can take Lucky with us into the gorilla country, can't we?
6: Well, I don't know about that.
3: Oh, please. Remember, he saved our lives twice already.
6: Well, yes, he's earned his right to be a member of the secret police, all right. Yep, Lucky can go with us. All right, boy. And now let's get to work. We got plenty to do if we're to catch the next train out of Leopoldville. And that's what I want to do.
3: Sure was swell of you and your warriors to give us this big send-off, Chief Yeava. A regular celebration.
5: Secrets, priests, great men. Good for Africa. I make you all blood brothers of Swahili tribe. All my brothers, all chieftains.
4: Papa, there is no time for that ceremony. The train will soon leave.
1: Yeah, and we gotta be on it.
5: Then I command that you be Swahili chieftain. That enough, my command. And these.
3: Little round things like wood dollars.
7: These amulet of rank, Speed Gibson. Only chief of Swahili tribe possess these discs.
3: Gosh. Thanks a lot, Chief Yaba. I'm proud to be a blood brother of the Swahili.
5: And Swahili proud to have you, Clint Barlow and Barney Dunlap.
6: Well, thank you, Chief.
4: I bring gifts too, Buona. Here, Buona Gibson. A warrior's bracelet for you. It protects you from harm.
3: Gee, thanks a lot, Tanura.
4: And for you, Buona Barlow, this belt of elephant hide. Only greatest of warriors wear it. My people say you are one of these.
6: Oh, well, thank you very much. We can never repay you and your people for what they've done for us, Tanura.
4: We are happy, Buona.

0: Juan, I done left.
1: For me? Gosh, what is it, Tenora? All wrapped up like something valuable.
0: It is great gift, Juana. A whole roast monkey for you.
1: Roast monkey? For me?
2: Take it,
1: Barney.
2: Take it.
1: Yeah, but...
3: The train's ready to go, Clint.
4: Yeah, we must get aboard.
5: The blessings of the jungle gods upon you all.
4: Thank you, Chief Tiana. We'll stop off here on our way to Lake Kivu.
0: Oh, how happy I am. Then you can let me know how you like roast monkey, Barney Dunlap.
1: Where's that train?

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This is Arch Obler bringing you another in our series of stories of the unusual. And once again, we caution you, these lights-out stories are definitely not for the timid soul. So we tell you calmly and very sincerely, if you frighten easily, turn off your radio now. What you're going to hear now is pure radio, not a play for a pictureless TV. It's radio about two people, one of whom may be you, in Mirage.

0: Linda.
1: Yes,
0: sir. I've been looking for you.
1: And I for you.
0: Now, look, Linda, this party, it's getting a little too much for me. It's a great night. How about a little walk on the beach?
1: All right. But quickly, before someone changes my mind.
0: Get your rest?
1: No. No, I'll let the moonlight keep me warm.
0: That air's good.
1: Careful. Night air.
0: You know, I never could understand the hunters. They build this place here on the shore, and then when they give a party, they seal the windows hermetically. Here, down this path.
1: Yes.
0: Boy, that breeze off the sea is good. Don't you think so?
1: Frankly, Carl, I didn't come out here for the air. I've been very anxious to talk to you. Very.
0: That's flattering.
1: Won't be when you hear why I want to talk to you. Carl, I've always liked you.
0: And I you.
1: Liking you, I've tried to understand you as you are, but must you be so antisocial?
0: Antisocial, me?
1: The Ransolis had a dinner party last night.
0: Oh, that. The office. I couldn't break away.
1: The Carters were expecting you the night before last at the theater.
0: Linda, I'm a businessman.
1: Carl, you can't disappoint people continually and expect them to have any regard for you.
0: My friends know I'm a busy man.
1: You and I belong to a set that demands certain social obligations from us.
0: I wonder if you know how pompous that sounds.
1: Pompous or not, it's the truth. Oh, Carl, you can't just ignore social obligations.
0: I'm here, am I not? Ocean's rather calm, isn't it?
1: They were talking about you only last week at the Pages.
0: Pages? Say, J.B. made a good thing out of International Motors last week. Must have cleaned up a quarter of a million.
1: Someone mentioned your name, and this other person laughed and said, don't invite him unless you let him bring his stock ticker.
0: Idea, Matt.
1: I hear the same about you wherever I go, Carl. There isn't a man I know who spends as much time at work as you do.
0: That's what I want. Why shouldn't I?
1: Now, Carl, understand me. I appreciate the importance of money. But after all, you could find time for your friends. Why do you laugh?
0: I just remembered why I wanted to be alone with you.
1: Well?
0: I was going to lecture you.
1: What?
0: Lecture. Really, I was. I was going to tell you that you've been burning the social candle at both ends, or words to that effect.
1: Really?
0: You are, you know. Bazaars and style shows and all that nonsense. But you took the offensive, so I forgot what I wanted to say. And that reminds me...
1: You're remembering a great number of things, aren't you?
0: Yep. One of the things was to tell you that you're looking very lovely tonight.
1: The man's human.
0: You're irritated with me, aren't you?
1: I am. Oh, Carl, you could be an utterly charming man if you'd forget your stocks and bonds and debentures and all the rest of that for a while and start enjoying
0: it. Linda, now you've got me irritated. Just because my idea of living doesn't include a room full of jabbering idiots.
1: I think we'd better go back.
0: Now, wait a minute, Linda. Oh, Linda. Let's call a truce on this. After all, we're a couple of mature people. Let's act maturely and leave each other alone and enjoy the night. How about it?
1: Oh, you're hopeless. But, all right.
0: Good. We'll get off on safe subjects. The sea, the weather, the moon, June, the number of days to Christmas.
1: Exactly.
0: We'll start with the sea. Calm, isn't it?
1: You walk so fast, Carl, please.
0: No. I forgot. The sand must be ruining your slippers.
1: No. Beach is packed so hard, I'm quite all right. Just don't walk too fast.
0: Right. Fine place the hunters have here.
1: They do have successful parties.
0: Yeah. Hunter bought this place right before 29. Understand he tried to unload it all through the Depression, but couldn't get even enough to cover the land value.
1: Did you hear about Ivy's debut?
0: Hmm?
1: Margaret naturally wanted to have it at the Claremont, but Tom insisted on their country place.
0: Well, that's understandable. Poor Tom dropped enough in that amalgamated merger to make him re-entrench all the way around.
1: Oh?
0: Amazing. Man of his experience, not knowing that you can't disturb the capital investment of an organization without jeopardizing...
1: Now, just a minute, Mr. Laughlin. If you're thinking of starting on capital investments again, I'd better remind you that this conversation is limited to, remember? June, moon.
0: What moon?
1: Well, of all the inconsiderate clouds I ever... Carl, what are you staring at?
0: I can't quite make out. Do you see anything down there? Near the water's edge?
1: Why, yes, there is something there.
0: It's so dark.
1: Carl, it moved.
0: I saw.
1: Is it a dog?
0: I'm not sure.
1: Let's go closer.
0: No, Linda, wait. Linda, come back.
1: Carl, come quickly.
0: What is it?
1: Look, it's someone sitting on the sand.
0: Well, who in the world?
1: Oh, a drunk. Just someone who's lost his way to the bar. Come on.
0: Linda, wait.
1: No, wait for what?
0: I better see who it is and give him a hand.
1: All right. You must play the Good Samaritan. Go ahead.
0: I say there, fella.
1: What else the drunken fool doing? Digging for clams?
0: Have to get closer. I say there, old boy. Going to get a little wet there when the tide comes in, aren't you?
1: Well, drunk and dumb.
0: I guess you're right.
1: Oh, let's go on.
0: No, wait, please.
1: Why?
0: The moon will be out in a minute. I want to see what he's doing. Now we'll see. Why, it's an old man.
1: Writing in the sand.
0: What are you doing here?
1: Guess he just won't talk.
0: Well, how do you like that? Writing in the sand with the point of his finger.
1: Carl, I don't like this at all. Come away.
0: What is it?
1: Nothing. Nothing at all. If this old man wants to sit here in the dark in the sand, let him. Why does it concern us?
0: But what's he writing? I can't quite make out. Oh, the moon went under.
1: Carl, are you staying here?
0: Well, I'm sorry. I want to see what the man's writing. What are you writing, old man? Old man, don't you hear me talking to you?
1: Oh, Carl, you're being insufferable.
0: Linda, where's your curiosity? A deserted beach after midnight, an old man writing heaven knows what in the sand. Aren't you interested in knowing?
1: I'm not interested in maniacs. Who else but a psychopathic would...
0: Linda, wait. Wait, the moon's coming through the clouds again. Now we'll see. You see it too? He's writing names in the sand. Names of people.
1: Carl.
0: What is it, Linda?
1: His face.
0: What'd you say?
1: Face. Did you see his face?
0: No, I didn't see it. Linda, what's the matter?
1: Face.
0: What about his face? There's all these blasted clouds I can't see. There. Light again. There's nothing wrong with his face.
1: I thought...
0: Just an old man. Must be a gardener. Writing names in the sand.
1: I want to know who he is.
0: Well, now you're curious.
1: I want to know who he is, Carl.
0: And I'm certainly going to find out. Old man, we insist on knowing who you are. Do you hear me, old man? We insist. No attention, must be death.
1: Clouds covering the moon. Sea so green. Even in the night. Carl, I'm cold. Let's go in.
0: If that isn't like a woman, one minute you're curious and the next minute you're cold. Ah, moon's bright now. Look. You can see some of the names he's writing. John Barclay, March 2nd, 1939. Well, that's today. Well, how do you like that? He wiped the name out, and he's writing another one.
1: James Ellison, March 2nd, 1939.
0: Wiped that out. Writing another one.
1: Name after name.
0: But why? Old man, can you hear me? Why?
1: What would he say?
0: He's certainly not drunk. Eyes so bright, so intent on his work. And what work?
1: Carl, don't laugh.
0: What did you say?
1: He seems so busy.
0: Linda, what is there about this old man that disturbs you? I think he's funny.
1: Carl.
0: A dirty little unshaven old man crouched over writing names in the sand with the point of his finger. That's a serious career, isn't
1: Carl,
0: it?
1: No.
0: A career for one's old age. No overhead, no competition, no profit. Sit in the open air and write in the sands of time. Linda, I tell you, when I get too old for Wall Street, I think I'll join this old man.
1: Carl.
0: And... Huh?
1: Look. Your name. He's writing. Your name.
0: Well, what do you know about...
1: C. A.
0: The old fraud can hear.
1: Ah.
0: Must have overheard you say my
1: L.
0: name.
1: Carl. Your last name. He's writing that, too.
0: But that's impossible. He doesn't know...
1: He is writing it. L. A.
0: He...
1: You...
0: He doesn't know.
1: G.
0: Boy.
1: How slowly he formed each letter.
0: How does he know? Why does he write?
1: Carl. Carl, what is it?
0: I don't know. I feel sick.
1: Carl.
0: So don't let me fall.
1: Oh, man. Oh, man, help me.
0: He's...
1: Help me.
0: My name.
1: No.
0: I can't breathe.
1: Carl, I can't wake you up. Oh, help me. Come on, help me breathe.

0: Carl, you're standing up again.
1: I feel all right.
0: What happened? Why did you frighten me so?
1: My name. In the sand. Where?
0: The surf. He came in and wiped it out before he finished.
1: Old man, why did you write my name? How'd you know who I was? Answer me, why did you write my name?
0: What difference does that make, Carl? You're ill. Let's get back to the house.
1: No, I feel fine. Sudden dizziness, but I'm all right. I want to know how and why they sold...
0: He's writing again.
1: L. I. N. Your name.
0: Yes.
1: D. A.
0: Carl, take me home.
1: Wait, he can't possibly know your last name. J. E. F. He does know it.
0: Carl, please, I don't...
1: F. E. R. Writing so slowly, as if he wasn't quite sure. But he does know it. Linda, how in the world do you imagine he knows... Linda.
0: Carl. Help me.
1: Linda. Linda, what is it?
0: Hold me.
1: Yes. Yes, I'm holding you. Linda, in heaven's name, what is it?
0: My heart.
1: Linda.
0: Falling.
1: Linda.

0: Al, why are you holding me in your arms?
1: You were ill, fainting.
0: What are you talking about?
1: Are you joking?
0: What is there to joke about? Carl, please let go of me.
1: All right.
0: Oh, yes, my name. He was writing my name.
1: Yes.
0: Where is it? Sam. He's writing another name. Where's mine?
1: That wave. Must have washed it out before he finished.
0: I remember now. My heart. I couldn't see. Darkness. I was falling.
1: Yes. Falling.
0: Your face so white. Carl, why?
1: As you wrote my name, I felt as if I were dying.
0: No.
1: And then you. You felt that way too as you wrote your name, didn't you?
0: Yes. Yes, I did.
1: How cold is it?
0: How cold?
1: Still writing.
0: Oh, no.
1: The moon.
0: Carl. Stay by me.
1: Yes.
0: Still where?
1: Darker than the darkness.
0: I can't stand it anymore. Oh, man, who are you?
1: Linda, stay away from him. Don't. Linda. Linda. What is it?
0: No one.
1: What?
0: No one. Here.
1: But he was here. I saw him.
0: Carl, find him. Find him and talk to him. I've got to know. I've got to know.
1: Old man. Where are you? Old man.
0: There he is there. Far down the beach.
1: We've got to catch him. Come. Old man. Wait. Old man.
0: Old man, wait. Wait, I beg you.
1: Old man, wait. I want to talk to you. No one.
0: I thought.
1: There he is.
0: Where?
1: The other way, at the edge of the water. Old man! Wait, old man!
0: Wait for me, Carl, wait! Please, wait! Carl! Why did you stop?
1: No one. I thought I saw. But there's no one.
0: Oh, no!
1: If only the moon came out again.
0: Find him for me, Carl. Find him for me.
1: You blasted moon, get out! Come out!
0: Oh, man!
1: Linda.
0: What?
1: Linda.
0: You laughing?
1: Yes, of course I'm laughing. What we just heard. The wind. Our friends back at the house.
0: Friends?
1: Yes, friends. That wind and the sound of them talking, it cleared my head. I must have been out of my head all this time. And you too, Linda.
0: Our friends?
1: Yes. Yes, our friends. Back there, only a few hundred feet from here. Lights and music and reality.
0: This has been reality?
1: Linda, all my life I've been a practical man. My life has been like my business. Everything has had debits and credits. This that's been happening to us. My head's clear now. I can think of it in practical terms.
0: Tell me.
1: We met an old man writing in the sand.
0: He wrote my name.
1: And mine, too. All that was real enough. Now then, how did he know our name?
0: Yes.
1: Simple enough. You and I are not unknown. He must have been an old gardener on the estate here. Yes, that's it. He heard of us and then heard us call each other by our given names. And so he knew the rest of it.
0: But when he wrote our names...
1: Yes, I know the dizziness. It's all quite easily explained. Back in the house, the air was bad. We came outside, both of us nerves on edge, too much fresh air. Dizziness followed, and we... Oh, why talk about it anymore? Let's go back to the house.
0: Yes, Carl. Yes, quickly.
1: Now, careful, not so fast you'll fall.
0: I'm all right. Faster, Carl. I want to get back.
1: A drink, that's what I need. A drink of two or three, a dozen.
0: So very dark.
1: Infernal clouds. Let's stay along the water's edge. Easier to walk.
0: Yes.
1: Fantasy in the night, that's all it was. We let our imaginations run away with us. Imagine things that didn't exist.
0: Oh.
1: Why do you stop? Why are you pointing?
0: He's writing again. He's there, writing again.
1: Old man. Old man!
0: Carl, don't leave me. Oh, God, it's so dark. Carl!
1: Gone again. Gone again.
0: Take me back to the house quickly. Oh, quickly, don't stand there. We'll run.
1: Wait. The moon. Shining down so strangely. Everything's so strange.
0: So strange?
1: Yes.
0: Carl. At the edge of the water.
1: What?
0: Our names.
1: Our?
0: Names. Our names in the sand. See them?
1: Yes.
0: There's a deep written after my name.
1: And after mine.
0: I can't. Jesus, the date. What?
1: A wave, it's coming. Linda, come back.
0: No, I've got to.
1: Linda! Be.
0: I saw.
1: I did, too.
0: The date when I.
1: The date when I.
0: Oh, no.
1: No. No, it isn't true. It isn't. A date written in the sand, it doesn't mean anything. It doesn't. Does it, Linda?
0: I didn't think it would be so soon.
1: You believe?
0: Yes.
1: I do too, somehow.
0: But so soon?
1: No. No, I won't believe. I won't. I'm going to live a long time, 50, 60 more years. My family, they live long lives. My father, my grandfather, this can't be true.
0: Carl, don't be so afraid.
1: You're not.
0: I am. And yet, somehow it's wonderful.
1: Wonderful?
0: Yes. Wonderful. What every person in the world wants to know. We know. You and I.
1: It'll be spring that year when I...
0: No. No, don't think of it that way. The wonder of it, Carl. Think of that.
1: I never thought much about the wonder of things.
0: Oh, how good the air is. Like wine. I've heard them call it that. I never believed a breath could be so wonderful.
1: If a man planned every minute that was left, how much he could do...
0: That's why I say it's wonderful, Carl. I know what I have left. I can plan the days, the hours, live each one because I know just how many of them I have. Carl, oh, Carl, I'm almost happy now.
1: Happy?
0: Yes. Yes. Why not? Now I'll do the things I wanted to do. Yes. Everyone. Listen to me, I never really wanted that.
1: But you always...
0: Because that was the path my mother had gone. The one she led me to. But all the time, the snobbery of money. Those silly little family destinies. I wasn't happy. Because it wasn't what I really wanted. I knew that, but I went on because always there was a tomorrow. I said to myself, tomorrow, some new tomorrow, I'll start the life I want. I didn't know, but now I know my tomorrow's come. I've got to start now. And so I will, and so I'm happy.
1: What?
0: A child, Carl. Yes, I want a child. I've said what I never thought to say. How I used to laugh at people with their children, such clever, brittle things. And all the time my heart was in my eyes. A child.

0: they know I'm free. For a little while, I'm free. And you, Carl? What will you do?
1: I? What will I do?
0: Yes. What will you do tomorrow morning?
1: I? Tomorrow morning, I'll go back to my business, of course. My business. No.
0: Carl, you're holding me.
1: Yes, Linda. Linda, you and I, we've got to be together.
0: Oh, Carl.
1: You're right, there can be happiness in it. For these days and months were free. I have never been free, have I? The cage of my business, money. I am free now. Yes, I am. Travel, Linda, you and I. The world. We'll climb up to these singing stars of yours. When I was a boy, I always thought I'd do that. Travel. Free. This little world, all of it, mine to know and have. I thought there was plenty of time to start. Tomorrow, there'd always be a tomorrow for me. Yes, I was immortal. I thought that, really. Most of us do, don't we? Everybody else in the world would live their lives and die, but I, always inside of me, I thought I'd live forever, and so I climbed into a cage and stayed there.
0: Oh, you're holding me so close.
1: You and I, Linda, together, free until that day. Say it.
0: Oh, my dearest. Why did it take death to teach us how to live?

0: I love so well.
1: J-E-L-L. Oh, the big red letters stand for the Jell-O family. Oh, the big red letters stand for the Jell-O family. 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
3: But you take me old tube.
4: 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Have one. 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

the weird circle. 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

0: Here, this way. 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I think we've escaped the Redskins.
1: They were 2-1 against us. Very few of us will return to the settlements. Hark to their savage yells.
0: Aye, but they are further distant now. Come on. Now, watch out for those branches. 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
1: More like a gigantic gravestone. Reuben, my boy, I can go no further now. Put me down. You are badly wounded yourself, so rest a while and gain strength, for there are miles of howling wilderness between us and the settlement.
0: We ought to press on, sir, for we must win through. I, for one, mean to do so.
1: If the smoke of my own chimney were on the other side of that hill yonder, it would do me no good. The Indian bullet was deadlier than I thought.
0: Oh, nonsense. An old hunter like you doesn't give up. Now, come along.
1: No, lad, no. There's not 2 days' life in me. I shall not burden you much longer with my useless body. And when I die, you can bury me here and mark my name, Roger Malvin, on this granite headstone.
0: Wait, wait. I have an idea. There were other fugitives from the fight. They must have carried the news to the settlements, and by this time, parties will be out searching for survivors like us.
1: Yes, there was one dirty coward who ran away in the beginning of the fight. He most probably made good speed home.
0: Every man on the frontier will shoulder his musket at the news and set out on rescue parties.
1: You give me courage, lad. One of them may find us here at any time.
0: Oh, not us, sir. Not here, for I mean to go in search of rescue. He travels best who travels alone.
1: Reuben, you're not going to leave me here wounded and alone. The Indians will scalp me.
0: Well, the Indians are far off by now.
1: But there are wild beasts in these mountains.
0: You have your hunting knife.
1: I shall die of thirst.
0: Here is my powder horn now filled with water. I'll leave it with you.
1: I have loved you like a father, Reuben Bourne. And you would desert me in this trackless wilderness. Leave me as food for the buzzards. And what about Dorcas, my dear daughter, whom you profess to love? Will you dare meet her eye? She will ask the fate of her father, whose life you promised to defend with your own.
0: Wait, wait, old man. I would give you my life if its sacrifice would do any good. It is the fever that makes you rave so. Listen to me. I'm going for help. I shall return, and with the rescue party. There's no hope for either of us if I stay here with you. And Dorcas would be desolate indeed if neither of us returned.
1: Forgive me, boy. I was thinking only of myself. But you will come back.
0: Of course, of course. See, here are roots and berries that I've gathered, and here is the water. Now I'll mark this place if I can just climb the rock and bend down this young oak.
1: There is just such a sapling growing at my front door at home. Remember?
0: Yes, they are alike.
1: While you are gone, I shall pray to see my own home again.
0: Well, it's done. I've bent it down. Now on the topmost branch, I'll bind my kerchief, and by my blood that stains it, I vow to do my best to save you.
1: But, Reuben, you may not meet a rescue party until it is too late for me, and the Indians war on the dead as well as on the living, so swear to return. When you are strong again, return to this wild rock and lay my bones in a grave and say a prayer over them.
0: Oh, I do, I do. I most solemnly swear to return and... If it's too late, see that Roger Malvin has a proper Christian burial.
1: It is enough. God speed you. Reuben.
0: Hi.
1: Reuben.
0: What is it?
1: Before you go, raise me. Let me lean against the rock. My face will be turned towards home, and I shall see you a moment longer as you disappear in the forest.
0: There. Now I swept together a bed of these dry leaves. Is that comfortable? Then farewell, sir, till we meet again.
1: One last hand clasp, Reuben. Now go, and go quickly.
2: We followed this stream far enough. Devil's Lake is to the northwest. Come on.
3: This is a frightful neck of woods for any wounded to be lost in. I fear there'll be mighty few of our rangers surviving. They were ambushed.
2: Our men broke the strength of the tribe, though. We'll hear no more of the Redskins for a while.
3: So I trust. Well, the woods are getting dark. Going to rain, I calculate.
0: I'm so weak. I keep falling. I must get up. I'm lost. There's no sun, only this rain. And it's so dark. I don't know which way to go. No food. I'll die here. I'll die too, but I'm young and I want to live. Both of us will die alone in this awful solitude. Roger Melvin and I. The buzzards will pluck at our flesh. He said so. Ghastly features of death are grinning at me back of every tree. I said I'd go back to him. I can't go back. I won't go back. Anyway, he's dead by now. Aye, that's it. He's dead, and I buried him. I'll tell them that I buried him. Who's to know? But I won't go back. I won't go back.
3: Doctor.
2: Yes?
3: Over there in the ground. It's a ranger.
2: What? Why, it's young Reuben Bourne.
3: He went out from the settlement with Roger Melvin, didn't he?
2: He's lost a lot of blood. Reuben, it's Dr. Wentworth. Are there any other survivors? Where is Roger Melvin?
0: Melvin, back there.
2: Oh, come on, we must go and find him.
0: No! It's no use. He's dead. It's no use, I tell you. He's dead.
3: Oh, poor lad. He's fainted. We must carry him.
2: Yes. Now, be careful. Help me pick him up. Help me. All right. We'll get him back to the settlement.
3: Will he live, Doctor?
2: Well, I hope so. Yes, I think he'll live.
4: Dorcas!
5: Why, Ruth, good morning.
4: I hear they've brought Reuben back here.
5: Yes, last evening. Wasn't it wonderful? But he's very sick.
4: It's a great task for you, Dorcas, to nurse him back to health.
5: It's my privilege.
4: Has he said anything about my Silas? Or about any of the other men?
5: No. No, not even a word about my father.
4: Oh, Dorcas, I'm so afraid.
5: Don't worry. The search parties are still bringing in many of the wounded.
4: But not my good man. Oh, why did we ever come to the frontier? I'm not fit to be a settlement wife. I can only think of Silas in captivity. Or in death.
5: Now, Ruth, you mustn't talk so. When Reuben is better, he will have news.
4: Is he still out of his head?
5: Yes. He raised about wild beasts.
4: He must mean the Indians.
5: I suppose so.
6: We're lost!
5: Oh, Ruth, I must go to him.
4: Can't I help?
5: Reuben. What is it, Reuben? I'm here.
0: Find the sapling.
4: I'll get some well water to bathe his head.
0: And drive off those buzzards.
5: There are no buzzards, Reuben, dear.
0: Foxes. Red foxes. I'm thirsty. I'll die of thirst.
5: No, Reuben, you won't die of thirst. Here's some water. You're safe now with me. With Dorcas Melvin.
0: Mel. Scalp the dead. No.
5: Reuben.
2: My child, these 2 weeks since we brought Reuben home have been very difficult for you.
5: But I think I've won my battle, Dr. Wentworth. He's been sleeping quietly like this lately.
2: No more of those horrible nightmares?
5: None.
2: Good. Well, his wounds are nearly healed now. Your Reuben will get well.
5: Oh, Doctor, I'm so thankful.
2: Look, Dorcas. He's awake.
0: Dorcas.
5: Reuben. Oh, at last you know me. I can see it in your eyes. Oh, Reuben.
0: Where am I?
5: You're at the farm, and Dr. Wentworth and I are taking care of you.
0: How long is it since the fight at Lovell's Pond?
2: And the fight was early in May, my boy. It's now the 20th.
5: My father, Reuben. What of my father?
0: Roger Melvin was badly wounded, Dorcas. Told me not to burden myself with him, but naturally I would not leave him. I helped him all I could, and for 3 days we struggled homeward together.
5: Oh, Reuben. You gave him your strength, and you were wounded and bleeding yourself.
0: And at sunrise the fourth day, I saw that his life was fast ebbing away.
5: He died.
0: I marked the place where I buried him.
5: With your poor, weak hands, you dug a grave for my father.
0: I did what I could. There is a noble tombstone above his head. I would to heaven I slept as soundly as he.
2: Well, there's no need to thank me, Reuben, lad, for letting you visit me these few weeks. Your health is much better now. But now, let's not dwell on these past tragedies, Reuben. You have your own life to live, and a mighty life it'll be when you're married to our sweet Dorcas.
0: And you approve of her choice?
2: With all my heart. And I know that this marriage was the great wish of my old friend, Roger Melvin.
0: I'm not sure of that. What have I to offer, Dorcas, except my love?
2: Your stout heart and strong shoulders will be badly needed on the farm. Roger's properties are about the largest and most prosperous in the colony. You two can work out a marvelous future.
5: There he is, Ruth, sitting out in the sun with Dr. Wentworth, my husband-to-be.
4: Oh, he's so handsome, and he looks so well.
5: He is well. Aren't you, Reuben, dear?
0: Oh, Dorcas, my sweet.
2: Oh, come and join us, girls. Hello, Mistress Ruth and Dorcas. You're a picture to the eye.
5: Oh, doctor.
4: We were just saying how healthy you look, Reuben.
0: Well, how can I help it? How can I help but be well after the wonderful nursing that Dorcas gave me?
4: But you've been through so much, wounded and exhausted. Why, you dug a grave
5: Ruth,
4: and
5: even... please.
0: No more of that.
4: Well, everyone says it was so good of you to risk your own life to save Mr. Melvin from dying alone and unburied.
2: Will you stop?
5: Oh, Reuben.
2: Now, easy, young fellow. Well, I know that these memories distress you, but take it easy. Come, Mistress Ruth. I think that you and I can leave this future bride and groom alone, eh?
4: Oh, yes, Doctor. He certainly is modest about his bravery.
5: Ruth didn't mean to annoy you, Reuben.
0: Dear one, I'm sorry I grew angry, but I hate to talk of your father.
5: I don't quite understand why, Reuben, but I shall try to remember.
0: Let me see your smile. That's it. Are you excited about the wedding?
5: Oh, it's so wonderful. 2 days from now, I'll be your wife, Dorcas Bourne.
0: Or better still, Mistress Reuben Bourne. Oh, Dorcas.
4: Oh, there she is with Dr. Wentworth.
3: Ah, yes, she looks lovely.
4: And so happy. Oh, there's Reuben. He's taken her hand.
3: Shh. Elder Perkins is starting the service.
6: Reuben Bourne, do you take this woman, Dorcas Melvin, to be your wedded wife?
0: I do.
6: Do you solemnly swear to love and to cherish her, honor and keep her, in sickness and in health?
7: Reuben Bourne, Reuben Bourne, do you solemnly swear,
0: Who spoke?
5: Reuben, what is it?
3: What's happened?
4: He's white as death.
6: I'm waiting, my son. Do you swear?
7: Reuben Bourne, you made me a sacred promise. Can you keep this vow?
5: Reuben. Reuben, please answer.
0: I do solemnly swear.

0: No, Dr. Wentworth, I cannot intercede again for Reuben Bourne. My conscience will not allow it. When all these years he has broken every law of the Governor's Council.
1: Yes, I know that every man's hand is against him, Elder. What possesses him to behave as he does?
0: Some evil spirit. Ever since the day I married him to Dorcas Malvin, he has been as a man possessed.
2: Oh, no, Elder Perkins. Reuben is not possessed. He was badly wounded.
0: That was 18 years ago, Ruth Whitman.
1: I think Ruth is right, Elder. He's still a sick man.
0: His soul is sick. He has squandered his heritage, neglected his land.
1: I'll admit that his farm is hopelessly run down. It yields less and less every year.
2: And now this dreadful fine, £200. It will ruin them. They'll lose the farm.
0: He should have thought of that when he refused to give his trees for the masting of the king's ships. Reuben Bourne has brought this just punishment upon himself. There's nothing I can do.
2: In pity's name, Elder, what of Dorcas and that fine boy of theirs?
1: Cyrus Bourne is 17 now, with all his life before him. He should be given another chance.
0: I'm sorry, Doctor. I cannot intercede another time for Reuben Bourne. You understand, I'm sure. I bid you both good day.
3: Good day, Elder.
2: Good day, Elder. Oh, Dr. Wentworth, I can't bear to have Dorcas know. It'll break her heart.
1: And I don't relish the task of telling young Silas. He's in there in my library, waiting to hear the news. I shall have to call him.
4: No need, sir. I couldn't help overhearing. Well, I guess old Stony Heart is within his rights. Father is a bit high-handed in his dealings.
1: You were a good lad, Cyrus, to take it with a smile. You know, you remind me of your father when he was your age.
4: My father? Smiling?
1: Yes, yes, he was always happy and cheerful until he came back from that expedition against the Indians.
2: I think Cyrus is more like Roger Melvin.
4: That's what Mother says, Mistress Whitman. She loves to talk about Grandfather. Ever since I was a baby, she's told me the story of his death and how brave Father was to stay with him and bury him and all that. We call it our secret because we never dare speak of it to Father.
1: He never mentions your grandfather, does he, Cyrus?
4: No, sir. And if anyone else does, he flies into a rage and shuts himself in his room.
1: Battling with some demon of his imagination. I never understood it.
4: It's very frightening sometimes, sir. I remember so well one day when I was 6 or 7 years old.
2: What happened, Cyrus?
4: I was playing on the rocks near the porch of our house. Mother was churning. I remember having fallen, cutting my arm pretty badly.
5: Cyrus, darling, come here to Mother. Oh, why, that is a pretty big cut. Here, let me tie it up with Mother's kerchief. Now, there. That will stop the bleeding. You're a brave boy not to cry.
2: My father didn't cry when he fought the Indians.
5: No, little son, he didn't.
2: See, Mother? I got blood all on me, just like he had. I'm going to pretend I'm big and brave like Father was.
5: Yes, dear.
2: And can I dig a great big grave?
5: Oh, Cyrus, I don't think you...
2: Right by this little sapling?
5: Well, if you do not hurt it, it was your grandfather's favorite tree.
2: And I'll find a stone, a great big stone.
5: Funny boy. What a strange game for him to play.
6: Dorcas! Dorcas, where are you?
5: Here in front of the house, dear, watching Cyrus. Oh, Reuben, did you sell the grain?
6: The fools fined me 50 pine tree shillings for overcharging.
5: Oh, Reuben, dear, you overcharged them again. I begged you not to.
2: Father! Father, see? My hands got all blood on, just like yours did.
6: What, Cyrus? What's that? What are you doing?
2: Digging Grandfather's grave.
6: Oh, by heaven.
2: Under the sapling, see? Come see, Father, come see.
6: My own son taunting me. Where's my axe?
5: Don't hurt the boy, Reuben. Cyrus, come here.
6: Out of my way, boy. This sapling will stand no longer.
5: Reuben, no. Oh, beautiful young oak tree. Reuben, stop. Father's tree.
6: Blast Father's tree. This was an end to it.
7: Yes, Reuben Bourne. You destroy the sapling, but try as you will, you can never destroy your memories.
2: Mother, I'm scared. Look at Father. What's he staring at?
5: I don't know, little son. I don't know.
1: Remember when your grandfather planted that young oak?
2: That's an unbelievable story, Cyrus. No wonder it's haunted you.
4: Father is queer, but don't forget we've had a lot of fun together, hunting and fishing and such things. But I'd better stop talking so much and ride on home to tell the news. Mother will be terribly unhappy.
2: Not while she has you, Cyrus. You're a fine boy.
4: Mistress Whitman, I think you're prejudiced, but thank you just the same. Goodbye to you both.
2: Carry my love to Dorcas. Goodbye.
1: Goodbye, boy. God bless you.
4: Whoa, Brownie. Whoa. Here we are, boy. Father! Mother! I'm back.
5: It's Cyrus, Reuben. Oh, what news? Cyrus, what news?
0: What did the great governor's council say?
4: No hope, Father. We have to pay the £100 or give up the farm.
0: Well, I'll not pay it. I can have this place. I'm sick of it. I'm sick of them all. Bigoted, narrow-minded.
5: What do we do, Reuben?
0: We'll go into the wilderness and make a new home.
4: Mother, dear, we'll build you a fine new house, won't we, Father?
0: Yes, son. A house of my own. We'll only take what the horse can carry. As for the rest, the council can have it and welcome. Good riddance to the Malvern farm, say I.
4: Father, for the last 2 days, we've not been following the blaze trail.
0: I know where we're going, Cyrus.
4: Yes, sir, but I mean the new grants lie due west. I know they do. I can show you the trail.
0: You're a good woodsman, son, but I shall show you the way. I know where we're going.
4: But we're heading too far now.
0: Enough! Do you object?
4: No. Our journey will be longer and more exciting this way.
5: Look, Reuben, wouldn't this be a good place to make camp? By this stream. And see, that fallen log can be our dining table.
0: I think you're right, Dorcas. And there's plenty of dry wood for our fire.
5: Well, I'll gather the wood. You two had better hunt some game for our supper.
4: I'll bring you some partridge and wild turkey and maybe a deer.
5: My brave young hunter. But don't go too far from camp.
4: Coming, Father?
0: Aye, son.
5: Reuben, wait just a minute.
0: Aye, what is it?
5: I wonder if you remember that this is the 12th of May.
0: And what if it is?
5: You don't remember. 18 years ago on this day and somewhere in this very forest, you buried my father.
0: Well, this is too much.
5: I don't mean to vex you, Reuben. But this wilderness brings back memories that for some reason you will never talk about.
0: Dorcas, for the last time, will you please stop talking of your father and of his death?
5: Yes, of course, Reuben. But I did so hope you remembered. Come back as soon as you can, and good hunting, Reuben.
0: Now, where did I leave you? I'm sure I'd know that great rock. I must find it. Where am I? Ah, there's the sunset on my left. I'm heading north, all right. I'm sure the rock is nearby. Is that a grove of oaks ahead? Yes, it is, and there were oak trees where I left him. This must be the way. I will find the place, and when I do, I shall take up his bones and finally give them burial. And at last, I may have peace in my heart. Wait, the sunlight shining on a mass of granite rising above the trees. It's the rock. Yes, it is. I found the rock.
7: Yes, Reuben Bourne. You found the rock. All these long years, my bones have lain on the cold, hard ground. They're only covering the rotting leaves. And now you've dared to come back.
0: Yes, Roger Malvern. I've dared to come back to right the wrong I did you and find rest for my tortured soul.
7: You are too late, Reuben Bourne. There can be no happiness.
0: It's never too late to make amends.
7: You are too late, Reuben Bourne. There can be no happiness.
0: But I've come back, Roger. I promised to come back.
7: Too late. Too late. Reuben Bourne is too late.
0: Silence! Silence, old man. The whole forest will hear.
7: You are too late. Too late.
0: Silence, I say. Silence, I'll stand no more. Why, that was a human cry. Oh, what have I done? Oh, what have I done? Oh, great heaven.
5: Reuben! Reuben! I heard a cry.
3: Where are you, Reuben? Reuben? Reuben, what's happened? Speak to me, Reuben. Speak to me. What are you staring at?
8: Look.
3: Cyrus.
8: Yes, Dorcas. I have killed our son.
7: From the time-worn pages of the past, we have brought you the immortal tale, The Burial of Roger Malvin. Belt

0: From the time-worn pages of the past, we have heard another immortal tale in The Weird Circle. Bellkeeper, toll the bell. Be here in this lonely cave by the restless sea once again next time for another immortal tale in The Weird Circle.
1: Is that proper farmhouse cheddar?
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1: What about that?
2: No. It's quite nice, though.
1: Is it? Do you think I might try a piece?
2: Mm,

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0: With his faithful valet Cato, Britt Reed, daring young publisher, matches wits with the underworld, risking his life that criminals and racketeers within the law may feel its weight by the sting of the Green Hornet. Ride with Britt Reed in the thrilling adventure, Washington Story, The Green Hornet Strikes Again. It was earlier than usual when Britt Reed, young publisher of the Daily Sentinel, entered the outer office and spoke to his secretary, Lenore Case.
1: Good morning, Miss Case.
2: Oh, good morning, Mr. Reed. I tried to reach you at home a short time ago. Cato told me you were on the way down.
1: Was something important?
2: Yes, sir. George Meadows of our Washington office phoned long distance. I told him I'd contact you and have you call him back. He said he'd be in the office at 11 o'clock.
1: I see. It's almost 11 now. What time did he phone?
2: Before 10, Mr. Reed. He said he was on the trail of something hot. He wanted your advice.
1: Well, put a call through to the Washington office now, Miss Case. If you get Meadows, switch the call into my office.
2: Yes, sir. I'll see if I can get that. Hello?
3: Washington calling Mr. Britt Reed.
2: Oh, yes. Just a minute, operator. Washington calling Mr. Reed. Must be Meadows again.
1: All right. I'll take it here. Hello?
3: Mr. Britt Reed?
1: Yes, that's right.
3: Just a moment. Here's your party.
4: Hello, Mr. Reed.
1: Yes?
4: This is Hooper in Washington.
1: Well, Miss Case told me Meadows was trying to get at me a while ago. What's going on?
4: Meadows did try to get you.

0: On the trail of something hot. But he wouldn't say what it was until he had talked to you.
1: Well, put Meadows on the line if he's there. He can talk to me now.
0: But that's what I'm trying to tell you, Mr. Reed. Meadows isn't here. He can't talk to you because he was murdered a short time ago.
1: Murdered?
2: Not George Meadows.
1: Wait a minute, Miss Case. Tell me what happened, Hooper. Make it brief.
0: Meadows placed a call for you from the office here. When he couldn't get you, he went out saying he'd be back at 11.
1: Go on.
0: He was entering the publisher building, 4th Street entrance, when he was shot down by someone in a passing car. The killer got away. Meadows was dead when the ambulance arrived. That's the whole story, Mr. Reed. But there's something big behind it. We're sure of that.
1: I see. Well, this is quite a shock, Hooper. I'll make the necessary arrangements for Meadows. I'll be at the Washington office in the morning. In the meantime, see if you can get a line of what Meadows had found out.
0: Okay, Mr. Reed. We'll do our best.
1: Good. I'll see you in the morning. Goodbye.
0: Goodbye, sir.
1: See if you can get me a reservation on the midnight train to Washington, Miss Case.
2: Yes, sir.
1: I'm going to be busy in my office for the next few minutes. I don't want to be disturbed.
2: All right, Mr. Reed.
1: I'll have to establish the fact that the Green Hornet's in Washington before I get there. I'll call Cato on the private line. Meadows must have really been after something hot.
3: Mr. Reed's apartment?
1: Cato.
3: Oh, it's you, Mr. Reed.
1: Yes, I'll get this. One of our Washington men has been murdered. I'm going there on the midnight train.
3: What do you want me to do?
1: It's a 2-hour run by plane to Washington. Take the next one out. Go to our office on the 9th floor of the publisher building. And without being seen, leave a Hornet seal on the door. Then take a plane back. You should get back before I leave.
3: Yes, sir. I leave for airport within next 15 minutes.
1: Good. Be sure no one sees you leave that seal.
3: Why, be careful, Mr. Britt.
1: If I don't see you before I leave tonight, I'll get in touch with you later. Goodbye.
3: Goodbye.

0: Hi, Katie. What are you doing here at 7 o'clock in the evening? I'd like to know.
1: Oh, for your information, Axford, Mr. Reed's leaving town. I stayed later than usual to take some last-minute letters.
0: Reed leaving town? Where's he going?
2: Oh, wouldn't you like to know?
1: If you hadn't been out of the office all day, maybe you'd have found out.
0: Is that so now? I've been busy getting news with the Sentinel, that I have. And if Reed's leaving town, 'tis me who ought to know about it. Didn't his father tell me to be his bodyguard, didn't he?
1: When old Mr. Reed turned the Daily Sentinel over to his son, he had no idea.
3: Well, Miss Case, did you get a hotel reservation for me?
1: Well, yes, sir. At the usual place, the Carlington.
3: Good.
0: Say, now, that's the richest hotel in Washington. Is that where you're going, Reed?
3: Yes, I have business in Washington, Axford. I'll be back in a few days.
0: But, Reed, I was just telling Casey when your father was...
3: I've heard that one before, Axford. But no soap. I'm going alone.
0: But wait...
1: Hello?
4: Washington calling Mr. Britt Reed.
1: Just a moment. Long distance for you, Mr. Reed.
3: Hello?
4: Mr. Britt Reed?
3: Yes.
4: Here's your party. Go ahead.
3: Hello?
5: Hello, Mr. Reed. This is Hooper again.
3: What's happened this time, Hooper?
5: I thought you ought to know. The Green Hornet's mixed up in Meadows' murder.
3: The Green Hornet? How do you know?
0: Holy crow.
3: Quiet, Axford. Hello, Hooper.
5: We found a Green Hornet seal stuck on the outside of our office door. The police decided it's a warning of some kind.
3: Really? Well, I'll be there in the morning. Meantime, be careful and get all the data you can for me.
5: Yes, sir. I thought I'd let you know about that seal before you left.
3: Oh, glad you did, Hooper. It'll want to be prepared. I'll check in at the Carlington, then I'll come right over to the office.
5: All right, sir. See you in the morning. Goodbye.
3: Bye.
0: Reed, what did you say about the Green Hornet?
3: Axford, George Meadows, our man in Washington, has been murdered.
0: Suffering snakes. Who did it?
3: We don't know, but Hooper says he found a Green Hornet seal on the office door. Left as a warning. At least that's what they think.
0: The Green Hornet in Washington?
1: That's what Mr. Reed just said, Axford.
0: Holy crow, Reed. He can't go there alone with the Hornet on the loose. Anyway, I ought to have a chance to hunt him down, seeing as I've been on his trail here for so long. Let me go along, Reed. I just got to go.
1: Mr. Reed will have enough headaches without...
3: Okay, Axford. You can come along.
0: You see, Casey? Yeah.
1: I'll bet the Green Hornet would be worried if he knew Axford was coming.
0: No, ain't you sorry you ain't going, Casey? Whoopee! Washington, here I come!

0: The following morning, Britt Reed, accompanied by Mike Axford, arrived in Washington and went directly to Hooper's office in the publisher building. Britt lost no time in discussing Meadows' death with his Washington correspondent.
1: Tell me, Hooper, did Meadows give any hint at all as to the so-called hot lead he was following?
2: No, he didn't, Mr. Reed. I assigned Meadows to cover the hearing on the Fairfield Munitions Report. He attended the preliminary sessions of the hearing, was to be on hand tomorrow when the investigating committee is to have a reading of the report itself.
1: I see. As I remember, that report is expected to blow the lid off a lot of scandal.
2: Yes. Fairfield hinted as much day before yesterday.
3: Huh. Don't seem like anybody killed poor Meadows just because he was assigned to sit in on a hearing.
2: Oh, it'd have to be something more than that, Axford. Remember, Meadows said he was on the trail of something hot. Evidently, it got too hot as far as he was concerned.
1: Yes, poor chap. By the way, Hooper, did you get a chance to go over his effects? You know, look through his wallet, for instance.
2: Yes, the police checked through it, then left it here. I have it here in my desk. There it is.
1: Well, let's see. Press card, driver's license. Here's an invitation to a reception. The place where his name should be has been left blank.
2: Yes, I saw that. It's an invitation to Mrs. Victor Canby's reception tonight. Meadows didn't usually go in for shindigs like that. He must have received that from a society editor of one of the local papers.
1: Who is Mrs. Victor Canby?
2: Oh, one of the socialites around town who likes to throw formal receptions and invite all the big shots. If you want anything known, just go there and tell it to Mrs. Canby. She's a gabby dame and passes on everything she hears. She's been the cause of lots of red faces in Washington.
3: I wonder why Mrs. Meadows didn't want to be bothered going there.
1: Maybe he had a definite reason for going, Axford.
3: Well, come to think of it, I wouldn't mind going myself and seeing some of them Washington bigwigs.
2: Well, there's your...
4: Do you know the one-word recipe for cheesecake?
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0: Uncle, Uncle. I hope you will not mind me calling you Uncle. After all, I know it's only by marriage.
1: Uncle will do, Uncle will do. They all call me Uncle. Your father's full brother, Elsie, Norma, Matilda, Hedna, and all the sisters all called me Uncle. I'll take you back. Pick up your feet with a fair walk. The house is set well back. I built every brick of her with my own hands. And I completed the whole building and the barn without another man's hands to help me inside of 3 years.
2: Alexander Tabard's my name. I was 27 when I went to stay with my Uncle Foyman in the Shetland Isles. He was a recluse, a one-time minister of the old kirk, a man who had become disillusioned with his God for some reason, a man who'd had 3 wives and never an heir to his name. My first impressions when the launch had dumped me on that desolate shore, full of seagull cryings, bladder weed, shells, and my father's half-brother as big as a barn are difficult to recall after the passage of years, but I do know that for some strange reason I couldn't fathom, I felt a kind of awe that was not far removed from fear. I turned and watched the launch, but she was already a quarter of a mile out towards the mainland again. I shook Uncle Foynan's great hand, and so began the most terrifying weeks of my life.
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0: No, boy, no, watch it. Good loser. Be a good loser. You must be a good loser.
1: Oh, but I think I am a good loser, Uncle. I sure you are.
0: You'll lose more than you'll win with me. I play hard. I play to win. And I rarely do aught else but win. It's late. I think it's to bed for the both of us.
1: I hope you don't think me a bad sport, Uncle. I was just expressing, well, you know, it matters not at all to me who wins.
0: Well, it should. What possible pleasure can I get from a card-playing companion if he cares nothing about the outcome of the game?
1: Well,
0: and I'll show you to your room. Take that candle.
1: I said no more. I bade him good night and went to the room he said I was to have. It was a large bay-windowed room overlooking the Vaux. That's Norse, meaning inlet of the sea. I puzzled on my uncle's strange attitude, manner, for only a little while that night, and then I was sound asleep. There was a kind of strain about the manner, a darkness under the eyes, a nervousness, a kind of self-assertiveness, striving to be dominant, I don't know. I couldn't explain it then, and I can't explain the way in which it first struck me, even now. And the business about the cards? I'm as good a loser as the next man. The next morning was wild and beautiful. There was a thick mist early, which cleared as if by magic before our eyes as we breakfasted on the rough cliff stone terrace my uncle had made, so he told me, a dozen times during the meal with his own hands.
0: Every stone. I tell the bled these hands.
1: How often do you get supplies from the mainland?
0: Oh, not often. We're low now, though. If I could have contacted you in Edinburgh, I'd have asked you to bring me a few things.
1: Oh, what a shame. I could have easily, yes.
0: Ach, no matter. The first calm day, I'll take the boat, perhaps. You row? Are you an oarsman?
1: I used to row number 4 with the university.
0: I still say, do you row? I mean with oars like that. And out there in the sea with currents and the wind. I'm not talking about down the River Thames on an English summer afternoon, cheered on by young ladies with their umbrellas and lace on their knickers. Ah! Well, there's things to do.
1: Uncle, if you'll give me a list of all we'll need, I'll take the boat and I'll go to the mainland today.
0: You will you?
1: Uh-huh.
0: Aye, fair enough. If you'll come with me now, Alex, and if the sight of the water out there doesn't frighten you...
1: If you want, I'll row your boat to Thursday and back.
0: In the village over there, I'll do for now.
1: Stupid, I suppose. After all, I was 27. There I was, taking on dares like a child. I rowed across to the village, though. It wasn't all that difficult. I knew by the feeling in both of my arms that I'd done it, mind. A person had to watch where the current was pulling him, had to keep his eyes on the white village kirk. Otherwise, a spot of negligence could have taken him out into the ocean. Anyway, I made it. I was looking forward to a pint of mild and bitter after making up a couple of boxes and 2 sacks of provisions for the island home of Uncle Foynan. I liked old Murdoch, the village's only storekeeper.
2: Yes, the first he's ever had here. Staying with him, I mean, since the last wife, of course.
1: But I'd heard he'd married. Once or twice, I believe, isn't it?
2: Once or twice? Thrice. And each of them ending up on their deathbeds within the walls of that place. Ah, the wee ones being stillborn as their mothers gasp their last. And there are those that say a dead thing, too. For who knows what kind of bairns it would have been if they'd lived. You no need flour this time.
1: Each one in childbirth. Tragic. Explains a lot.
2: A lot? What does that explain?
1: He's gruff. He's a recluse. He's easily put out to a proud man. A bit frightening.
2: A bit? Mr. Alexander, if you'll take any advice of an old man who knows a thing or two more than you about these parts, you'll pack your bags and get out of there while you still have dark hairs in your head and your sanity besides. Oh, there's going to be bad weather.
1: I've got to get across to the island, too. I'd best be going, Mr. Miller. I think you're attaching mystery to a man who's had a lot of sad things happen to him.
2: Oh, he can't help his white leather. But what he can help is...
1: White? What?
2: A born with it, no doubt. but it's put the curse on him.
1: White liver? You mean as a coward? What?
2: Ach, do you know nothing in London, man? White liver doesn't mean he's a coward. It merely means, sir, no woman can ever bear him a normal breathing child without losing her life, as well as being delivered of a stillborn bairn. But that's no all, sir. With his knowledge in his heart, he's no satisfied just to keep himself to himself across there on the island. No, he'll do no that. He'll try again. Charm some other poor wee girlie and murder her. Because that's all that it can be called. It's murder. As sure as Crippen was guilty of murder. Oh, now you'll need to be going, for the wind and weather can whip yon pond into something more than terrible if it has a mind. Tell me, though, are you no afraid of the devil?
1: Afraid of...
2: Because if you are, you'd best bear in mind that the devil happens to be Foynan's best friend. Ah, the spread of bacon you ordered here, MacLan. And so's the wire for your pullets, and so's the secret...
1: I pondered over what the old man Murdoch had spoken of and then dismissed it from my mind. People like Murdoch are suspicious and entertain strange notions about anybody who lives alone and doesn't wish to be gregarious. I'd never heard that about being white-livered before that. I didn't think it wise to speak to Uncle Foynan about it, of course. He lived in just one wing of the house on the cliffs, the east wing. For some reason, I was reluctant to ask permission to see over the rest of the place. And as he never offered, I was content. After a week, though, I began to feel a bit restless. One of the reasons for my visit to Foynan was to put in a good, hard stint of studying, for I was at that time already after my professorship, and it was, I knew, going to be a long, hard road. I hadn't opened a book, though, up until the night I decided to have a wander around Foynan's big house at the end of the Vale. He had gone to bed early, around 8 o'clock, saying he had a bit of a headache. I read until nearly midnight, and then the lamps seemed dimmer, so I changed to the softer, gentler light of candles. I was reading some novel or the other, anything rather than the textbooks I'd carried from London. I couldn't get on with candlelight at all, so I packed my things together, pipe and tobacco, book and so on, and climbed the stairs for bed. I wouldn't have thought of exploring if I hadn't missed my way on the second landing. Been this way before. Seen the painting up there. Charming thing to have about the house, I must say. Something out of one of Bruegel's nightmares, I'd say. Oh, why was that painter so obsessed with the torments of the damned? It's him. Where? The place was like a warren. It was Foynan singing, or chanting, or whatever it was. I tried to follow the sound. I must have walked a quarter of a mile, but at no single moment did the sound ever seem to be any closer. Several times my candle spluttered out. I relighted it on each occasion, but on noticing that I had only half a dozen matches left, and having a strange reluctance to be left alone without light in that place, I started to find my way back. I hardly noticed the chanting had ceased, so anxious was I to get back to the friendliness of my room, or at least the warmth of the big dining room. The air in the passageway seemed colder, as if I was close to the sea. I held my arm aloft, the candle high. I was about to go on again. By now I was a little alarmed when I stopped, frozen by what I saw on the wall above me. At intervals of 12 inches or so on down the passage were iron crucifixes. Each one was upside down. Why should such a thing frighten me? I could never have explained, not then. All I knew was the sight of all those crosses with the iron figures upon them, all hanging the wrong way up, constituted the greatest and most terrible abomination I had ever known.

0: Is your bed new a comfortable one, Alex?
1: Yes, it's perfect.
0: You must not eat so late in the night. It's bad for you. You look to me as if you could do well your month for slumber.
1: And he looked long at me. His eyes narrowed. And then he looked away as if the matter were of no consequence. He felt it, of course. There was something in the air between us. Something more than fear. Something I could put no words to. I would have liked to have traveled home. Thoughts of Kent and the brightly lit civilized theaters of London drew me. But something else said I must stay. And stay I did. For 4 days we had rain and mist. And then the weather cleared and the Shetlands were blessed by a god of the sea. And sunlight poured down upon us. On the second perfect day, she came.
0: And this is my nephew. He's a scholar like yourself, though you must leave him be. He's a whole heap of things to learn up for the university.
2: How do you do, sir?
0: Gwenny, her name is Alex Gwenny, an artist come to paint the rocks and seabirds of my island. And perhaps, who knows, you'll achieve fame with what you paint.
1: And he put a great arm around her thin shoulders and led her off up the stone steps to the terrace. At dinner that night, I learned something of her history.
2: He couldn't for the life of him see what I wanted to waste 4 years at university for. But I talked him into allowing me time to do a history degree and then going on for art. And it's the art of the sea I'm wanting to do, gentlemen. Oh, for I love the sea in all its moods.
1: And Uncle Foynan was watching her, intently, closely. And she seemed fascinated by him, too. She was tiny and pretty, and there seemed to be little strength in her. She reminded me of a delicate, smiling buttercup that might last no longer than a day in a country hedgerow.
0: Well, you'll want to paint the great rock. Oh, you'll have to paint that. You know, it said before that a lighthouse.
1: It did occur to me that I might have felt what I did then because of wounded vanity. That a young woman coming suddenly and by accident upon the island should have eyes for my uncle. A man old enough to... Old enough to be... What? Then, at once, I know what I felt was nothing akin to jealousy. It was fear. Great fear.
0: You're right. Tonight you must join Alex and myself at a wee game of cards, and then tomorrow I shall show you the best places to paint. We'll take something to eat along with us and make a day of it. Alex must do some studying. Is that not right, Professor?
3: Alexander Tullard.
0: You'll get lost, boy, as well as frozen. Go back to bed. What possessed you to wander at this time of night?
1: I can't sleep.
0: You weren't thinking that perhaps you might find a better chance of slumber if you changed beds a while.
1: What are you talking about?
0: I was wondering if your midnight walk might not have ended at the door down there of a wee guest. Oh, she's pretty, Alex. And I've seen you look at her. I think you'd best leave my house tomorrow morning, Alexander Tullard.
1: I was never brought up to take advantage of women.
0: And you'll not be welcome back again.
1: Under the same roof as myself, as guests. Tomorrow I leave, Uncle Foynan. You need have no fear of that. Fine. That's settled. Is there something wrong with you, Uncle Foynan, that you have to have a passageway in the house you built with your own hands full of crucifixes all upside down?
0: You're a mad boy, as well as dangerous. Get back to your room. You'll be gone as soon after dawn as you can.
1: The next morning I packed. I took the boat from the Undercliff dock and rowed out into the Vaux. I felt watched, and consequently I pulled strongly until I was under the Eagle Rock, which, jutting up from the main cliff mass, hid the house from my sight, and therefore the boat from my uncle. Once under the rock, I turned the boat, and praying my uncle did not cross the house to observe me from the western side, I pulled as if my life depended upon it for the pebble cove of the island's southern tip. This, against a perverse tide, took me all of an hour. I was exhausted by the time the prow of the little craft beached.
4: Charm some other poor wee devilie.
3: Charm some other poor weak Ellie. You'd best bear in mind that the devil happens to be Foynan's best friend.
1: You see, it had come to me during the early hours of that morning what the chanting had been before I saw the crucifixes. The voice that chanted belonged to Foynan. And the words, they were unclear then, but they came back to me in awful, startling clarity. What he was saying was the Lord's Prayer, backwards. I had made a plan during my solitary voyage to the cove to wait until nightfall for my return to Foynan's house. Consequently, I slept under the cliff, and when I awoke, stars scattered the sky above the isles, and I was much refreshed. The journey to the house was a long one. I was 2 hours and more traversing the rocky fell, the rock path Foynan had carved himself out of the cliff face. I reached the house, and it was black night, and a wind had awoken. There was not a light shining in Foynan's house that I could see. I gained access to the house by a lower window. Finding my way to a second landing, I might have spent a day before discovering the passage that led down deep under the house. I might have, if it hadn't been for... I merely followed to where Foynan's voice seemed to come. I found a door of heavy wood. There was no handle, but it gave to slight pressure. I felt my way around the door and looked down upon a scene from out of a medieval painter's nightmare. From the door, iron stairs dropped some 2 feet or so into a completely round room. The place was a natural cave over which Foynan's house had been constructed. The walls were sheer rock. Torches were burning at intervals around the chamber. Exactly in the center, my uncle stood at a stone altar. He was wearing vestments like a priest might wear, only they were black.
4: My lovely bride, come forth!
1: But then I saw Gwenny, and it was obvious to anyone that she wasn't being held at Foynan's house against her will. It came to me, the horror of it, that somehow this man had willed this girl to come to the island. And in conjunction with some dark force away from my understanding, he had succeeded in bringing her here. She came now from another entrance, and she was dressed in a bridal gown of black silk.
3: Foynan!
1: He turned. The girl, Gwenny, turned. A look passed between them. I could not help myself. I ran down towards them. An unreasonable hate filled me. I've no idea what I thought I would do. I have a brief memory of Foynan towering over me. An arm came down holding something bright and the whole world exploded.
3: Mr. Tubbard, if you sleep there, you'll be carried away by the waves and you'll drown. Mr. Tubbard, if you're thinking... What in the name of all this... What have you done to yourself, man? You've had a fall. Matheson! William! Will you give me a hand here? There's a laddie with a bad cut head. William, will you no hurry yourself? He's bad! William! How do you feel, laddie?
5: Feel? What's happened to me?
3: Oh, bad bang, laddie. You must have tumbled down onto the stand as you were waiting for the launch there.
5: Launch?
3: Aye. I've sent a man over to find him. He'll be coming over, I'm sure.
1: No, I don't want... You'd better get the police, Mr. Murdoch.
3: Yes, yes.
1: There's a lot the police would be interested in. You. What are you... No, don't, please. I'm okay. You've no need to... No...
0: Oh, my, but you like your father. I saw you when you were a baby, and I've hoped for a long time to see you again. And now? Hey, it's a blasted shame. The very day you were to come across to the island, you have to have this fall. Ah, but you looked peaky when we first called to see you. Not so, Gwenny.
2: Aye, but he's looking better now.
1: It was her. Except she looked older. About 5 years. No more. 10.
0: We must be away now, boy. We'll come at the end of the week, and you'll come and stay with us,
2: We'll have to go now, Alexander. I've a wee bairn to care for. Bye-bye, Alexander.
0: Bye-bye, Alex.
1: Well, what do you think? I know I went across, lived with Uncle Foynan on that island. I know Murdoch spoke to me when I rode across for provisions, and he said what I've told you about the devil being Foynan's best friend. I was on the island when that girl Gwenny arrived for the first time. I walked through the corridor where the crucifixes hung upside down. I saw and heard my uncle celebrating a black mass, giving praise to the devil, his master. All this is true. I remember nothing beyond the fact that Murdoch found me on the shore, my head badly damaged. I have the scar to this day. In the nursing home, my uncle visited me and greeted me as if for the first time ever. According to all, I'd never even been on the island, but was waiting to cross in the launch on the day of my arrival when I had the fall. Yet the girl, Gwenny, she was his wife. And they had a child. Who is mad? Who dreamed? I didn't wait for the end of the week. I didn't see my uncle again. I returned to London. I never went to the Shetlands again. Who could explain what happened to me? Uncle Foynan wrote to my people and suggested that I ought to know better, and that I'd insulted him, and that it was nothing to do with him, that I'd fallen and injured myself. That is all. He was no longer childless. He's still alive. So is she. One day I shall have to meet my cousin, I suppose. Did I go back in time? Did the present, as it was then, become inextricably muddled somehow with what had been? If I had back again every hour of my life, I have pondered these questions, I would have, perhaps, an extra month at the end of my life.

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1: 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Uncle Fuen wrote to my people and suggested that I ought to know better, and that I'd insulted him, and that it was nothing to do with him, that I'd fallen and injured myself. That is all. He was no longer childless. He's still alive. So is she. One day I shall have to meet my cousin, I suppose. Did I go back in time? Did the present, as it was then, become inextricably muddled somehow with what had been? If I had back again every hour of my life, I have pondered these questions. I would have, perhaps, an extra month at the end of my life.

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7: The National Broadcasting Company, in cooperation with Street and Smith, publishers of astounding science fiction, bring you Dimension X. In these times, even a child knows the meaning of atomic fission, jet propulsion, and electronic transmission. What, we ask ourselves, will the child of the future know? What of the time when science unlocks the secret of life itself? Could it be that one day, such things as constructing human life or passing back and forth from one dimension to another will become mere child's play?
9: My name is Sam Weber. I'm an attorney, and a pretty successful one, if I do say so myself. My wife, Tina, and I live in a comfortable 12-room place up in Westchester. Now, I've read a lot of Horatio Alger stuff in my time, and so have you probably, but I'll bet you've never heard anything quite as spectacular as my story. Maybe you won't believe it, but I used to be a completely different guy. Frightened, sickly, nearsighted, a real Mortimer Meek. No kidding. That was 5 years ago. The big change in me began to take place on a cold December morning in 1945.
10: Just a moment, please. Yes, please.
11: Weber?
10: Yes.
11: Samuel?
10: That's right.
11: Step back. Okay, Paulus, bring her in.
10: Oh, just a moment. You must have the wrong address.
11: Watch it, buddy.
12: All right, son, here.
10: Is that for me?
11: Weber Garden Apartment.
10: Looks like a coffin.
11: I don't design them, Jack. I just deliver them. Sign here.
9: After much straining, I wasn't in very good physical shape those days, I managed to push the box under my single lifeboat. There was a card in the small envelope.
10: Let's see. To Sam from your classmates at the Interdimensional and Cosmic Institute. Merry Christmas. 2145 A.D. Holy jumping catfish. Hey, mister, there must be some mistake. Holy jumping catfish.
9: They were gone, and I didn't even know which delivery company it was. Well, I finally decided to open it up and see what was in it. After about a half hour of fumbling, I gave up.
10: All right, then, don't open.
9: No sooner had I said the word open than it came apart like the skin off a banana. There inside was something resembling a kid's chemical set. Vials, jars, tubes, wires. 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And on top of it all was a book of instructions.
10: Build a man set number 3. This set is intended solely for uses of children between the ages of 11 and 13. The equipment will enable the child to build and assemble complete adult humans in perfect working order. A disassemble later is provided so the set may be used over again. Refills and additional parts may be acquired from the Builderman Company, 928 Diagonal Level, Blunt City, Ohio. 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
9: When I left for work that morning, my brain was still reeling with the stuff I'd read in the instruction book.
5: Come,
9: here's the door. Just a moment, I will
8: connect you with Mr. Ojak. Hey,
5: good morning, Mr. Weber.
9: Good morning.
8: I
9: gotta get my mind off that book.
8: Only with Build a Man can you build a man. Chapter 1, Making Simple Living Things. Chapter 2, Duplicating Babies and Other Small Humans.
9: Oh, no. I've got to get a grip on myself. Do a little work. O'Brien versus O'Brien. Martin versus the city of New York. Oh, it must have been a dream. Probably go home tonight and find the place empty.
12: Well, well, well, if it isn't the poor man's Clarence Dowell.
9: Oh. Hello, Lou.
12: I come as a bearer of sad tidings.
9: Well, you don't look very sad.
12: The boss wants to see you laughing, boy.
9: What about?
12: How should I know? Oh, and by the way, you'll be very happy to know that I've just been promoted. I'm handling all the criminal stuff from now on.
9: Congratulations.
12: You know what this means for Tina and me, don't you, Junior? Oh, well, cheer up. Tina's not for you anyway. Some got it, some don't. I got it, you don't. So long, laughing boy.
9: That was my good friend, Lou White. In the year I'd known him, he'd already managed to steal a job I wanted, and he was now working on the girl I wanted. Her name was Tina. Tina Velvet.
13: Good morning, Sam.
14: Oh, good morning, Tina. My, you look good enough to...
13: Yes?
14: Take your lunch.
13: Oh, I'm sorry, Sam, but I promised Lou.
14: Oh, sure.
13: I hope you're not too disappointed.
14: Me? Oh, no, no. Some got it, some don't. I don't.
9: And that was Tina. I tried to steady my blood pressure as I walked into the boss's office.
14: You sent for me, Mr. Ojak?
15: Oh, yes. Sit down, Weber. Sit down.
14: Oh, thank you, Mr. Ojak.
15: Weber, I've been reviewing the work of my staff counselors for the past 6 months. I want to know only one thing.
14: Yes, sir?
15: What happened?
14: I don't understand.
15: You haven't had a single new client in 6 months.
14: But no one has come in, Mr. Ojak.
15: My boy, in this business, you've got to be aggressive. You've got to go out and create new clients. You've got to show some zip.
14: Yes, sir.
15: Do you have any zip?
14: Oh, yes. Yes, Mr. Ojak. Oh, I've got zip, all right. I just can't seem to turn it loose.
15: Well, get in there and punch now, Weber. I want to see a change in you in the next few months. As a matter of fact, I'd better. You got that?
14: Yes, Mr. Rojak. I'll try to show some zip.
9: I left the office early and went home. Sure enough, there it was, my Build a Man set, gleaming a little obscenely in the corner. I walked over to it, gave it a kick, and hollered,
14: "Open sesame."
9: 3 minutes later, I was flopped down in bed reading...
14: Chapter 1, Making Simple Living Things.
9: An hour later, I was fooling around with such complicated items as the Junior Biocalibrator, which measured everything from blood pressure to hemoglobin content, and the Jiffy Vitalizer, which was actually supposed to put life in your creation, providing you had followed instructions carefully. At 8:30, I made my first simple living thing.
14: Here, boy. Here, boy. Oh, maybe you aren't a boy. Well, let's see. According to the book, you are a lubicular oyster hog. Not much to look at, but I made you. Me, Sam Weber, attorney at law. I have created life. Hey, come back here. Come back. Here, boy. Here, boy. Hey, hey, hey.
9: was no use. My rubicular oyster hog, which was a cross between a field mouse and an oyster, had run out under the door and into the world. I was about to take off after it when there was a knock on my door. It was Mrs. LaPanty, my landlady.
14: Oh, hello, Mrs. LaPanty.
5: I heard a noise.
14: Oh, just rehearsing a speech I have to make in court.
5: He was squeaking.
14: The bad throat.
5: Oh. Oh, by the way, there was a gentleman looking for you this afternoon.
14: A gentleman?
5: Yeah, a tall old man in a black overcoat. Kind of nasty. When I told him he wasn't anyone to go up to your room. Tell you why I showed him the way out in a hurry.
14: Oh, thanks, Mrs. LaPanty. Probably a bill collector.
5: Yeah. Oh, I gotta run.

0: Oh, good morning, Sam. Here's that memo on Rosenthal versus Rosenthal, and also a letter for it.
1: What's the matter? You look tired.
2: Oh, it was a bad night.
1: You in bed yet again?
2: Yes.
1: Oh. Oh, say, by the way, your client was here again this morning.
2: The client?
1: Mm-hmm.
2: Yeah. Oh, it must be the same fella that called at my house the other day.
1: Yeah.
2: Well, what did you tell him?
0: Oh, I said you'd be in later.
2: Oh, thanks.
0: Will that be all, Sam?
2: Yes. Oh, no. Are you doing anything New Year's Eve?
0: Oh, Sam, you haven't even noticed.
2: Noticed what?
0: Well, the ring, silly. Third finger, left hand.
2: What?
0: Oh, Lou gave it to me. Isn't it simply gigantic?
2: But you're going to
0: be married as soon as Lou finishes his next case. Lou is so sharp and businesslike.
2: So is a guillotine.
0: Sam, after Lou gave me the ring last night, I began thinking how I used to hope that it would be you. But, well, then I realized you'd never have the money, and, well, a girl has to think of things like a good steady income and a husband with...
2: Zip.
0: Yes, with a zip.
2: Well, Lou has plenty of zip. I'm sure you'll be very happy zipping around with each other.
0: Oh, Sam.
3: Well, Sam, Hey, what's going on in here? Honey, is this little baboon giving you any trouble? If he has, I'll take him apart like an egg crate.
2: No, take it easy, Strongheart. Tina just told me the good news about your engagement. She's crying with happiness.
3: Is that right, honey? Well, then, no hard feelings, Sam. Just that the best man got the girl, you understand. Oh, say, by the way, we're having a little celebration at Sigali tonight. Drop in and we'll live it up a little, huh?
4: I went home feeling like a man who has been stuffed into a washing machine with the dial set at rinse dry. I was a failure. I walked over to the mirror for a heart-to-heart talk with myself.
2: Nothing. That's what you've got, Sam Weber, in unlimited quantities. Nothing. We ought to just tear you down and start all over again. We ought to take you and... Hey! Oh, no, not that again. But why not? Think of it. A Sam Weber without the psychological problems you've got. A dynamic, uninhibited Sam who could win a girl like Tina by sheer magnetism. Then when it was all over, we could just take the old disassembler and presto.

0: Maybe a little more Ed and a little less super ego. Limbs, eyes, hair, general endocrine reaction. Well, here goes. It's moving. Holy mackerel, it's alive. It's getting up.
1: Hey, I feel great.
0: Well, now, take it easy. Do you know who you are?
1: Of course I do. I have all the thoughts you ever had up until the point I was vitalized. My brain is an exact duplicate of yours, except that I'm not all blocked up psychologically.
0: Well, it said in the instruction manual you'd be uninhibited.
1: Hey, this is all right. Oh, by the way, since we both have the same name, it'll simplify things if I call you Weber. I'll be Sam.
0: Oh, now look here. I'll make the decision.
1: How would you like a good punch in the nose?
0: Well, is that any way to talk to your own parents? I did create you, you know.
1: Well, don't think I don't appreciate it, Weber, old man, but let's get one thing straight. I live my life and you live yours. You got that?
0: Who pays the rent?
1: You do, for a while anyway. I haven't decided whether or not I want to stay in the law business.
0: The law business?
1: I may want to spread out a little. Tina's the kind of girl to whom money is very important.
0: Tina?
1: Well, what did you expect? I have enough of your likes and dislikes to want her just as badly as you do. The only difference being that I can get her. No, we're not quite the same, you and I. I've got zip.
0: Don't use that word.
1: Now, how about some dinner? You know, I'm starved.
0: We'll have to go out.
1: I'll eat some clothes.
0: Sorry, I only have this one suit.
1: Fine, you can lend it to me.
0: Oh, what about me?
1: I'll bring you a sandwich after I come back from Sigali's.
0: Sigali?
1: Well, you haven't forgotten, have you, Weber? We're invited to the celebration. Tina and Lou White. Only it wouldn't look quite right if we both showed up, so I'll tell you all about it. Now, off with that suit. And no nonsense.
2: Well, this is living it up, folks. Yahoo! Have another drink, Mr. Old Jack.
3: Thank you, Lou.
2: Well, is everybody happy?
4: Hey, honey, are you having yourself a little old time?
5: Oh, yes, Lou. Fine.
4: Yeah, but you seem to be preoccupied.
5: Oh, I was just wondering if Sam is coming.
4: Sam? Oh, no.
2: Did you hear that, Mr. Rojack? She's worrying about Sam. Why, that little one probably got frightened by a noisemaker.
1: Well, the happy couple.
5: Sam!
1: Good evening, cats. Everybody's lit up like a Christmas tree.
2: Well, I'll be... Say, Sam, are you in the bag?
1: Never touch the stuff, Luma boy. Never touch it. Boy Scout training.
5: Oh, Sam, I was afraid you weren't coming.
1: Miss a chance to be with you, beautiful. Never.
2: Hey, what's got into you, Weber? Monkey glands?
1: I don't read your muscle bounds.
2: Well, you seem different somehow, even your voice.
1: Do you notice anything, Tina?
5: Well, yes, it does seem richer somehow.
2: Oh, nonsense. Sam Weber, you're nothing but a clean puff, and you always will be.
1: Mr. O'Jack, I think he owes me an apology for that.
3: I should think so.
1: All right, all-American boy, make with the apology.
2: Apologize me? Oh, no. Why, for 2 cents.
1: Folks, would you excuse Mr. White and me for a few minutes? We want to step out into the hall for a little private conference. Coming, Mr. White?
6: I'll be right back, honey. Don't worry about a thing.
1: Okay, big boy, you've taken enough punishment. Now!
5: Sam! Lou, don't kill him. He just... Oh, dear.
1: He'll be all right in a little while, baby.
5: But did you... I mean... Oh, Sam.
1: Tina.
5: You really shouldn't kiss like this.
1: It's what you've always wanted, isn't it? Well, isn't it?
5: Oh, Sam.

0: Build-A-Man model. Merely focus the ray of the disassembler device and press lever X. But that's murder, Counselor. Still, legally, in order to prove there's been a murder, you need a corpus electi. And nobody even knows there is another Sam Weber. So you're finally home. I'm sorry.
1: Sorry, Weber, old man, but very pressing business detained me.
0: I suppose you made a fool of me over at Sigali.
1: Oh, on the contrary.
0: What do you mean?
1: My boy, you were looking at a man who in one fell swoop has got himself a

0: least she'll be my wife tomorrow.
1: Who?
0: Tina, of course.
1: I don't believe it.
0: I had to put on quite a show, but all around it was a real success. Mr. Lojack was so impressed, he called me aside and said he was going to give me a crack at some criminal cases. And if I made the grade, why, who knows, I may even accept a partnership.
1: You've got it all figured out, haven't you?
0: That's about it.
1: Only you neglected to consider one thing.
0: Oh, what's that?
1: This.
0: Hey, put that down.
1: Get back, you. You usurper, you. I'm going to melt you down like a Welsh rarebit.
0: Whoever are you, you can't do that. It's murder. It's like killing your own son.
1: As to what you've done to me, it's a pleasure.
0: I didn't ask to be brought into this world, but now that I'm here, I like it enough to want to survive.
1: Take off my suit, you phony. You won't be needing it again.
0: You're really going through with it, huh?
1: I am.
0: All right. Oh, here's your jacket.
2: My arm!
0: Give me that thing. Give it to me. Better. Now, we'll fix this little item so it can't do any damage.
2: Oh, no.
0: There, you see, Weber? You don't have the guts to stand up against the man you might have been.
1: Oh, what's that sound?
0: I don't know.
1: Seems to be inside the house.
0: Somebody's

0: Good evening, gentlemen. As I feared, I'm too late to prevent you from duplication, Mr. Weber. And I see that you have destroyed the disassembler. That means I shall have to do the job manually.
1: An ugly task. But who are you?
0: I am the census keeper for the 24th oblong. You see, your Wilderman set was intended for one of the Weber children who is on a field trip in this oblong 200 years from now. Because of an unfortunate time warp, the set was delivered here accidentally.
1: You mean this set came here from 200 years from now?
0: Precisely. Time, as with all things, is relative. We shall have to recover the set, of course, and adjust any discrepancies that it's caused. But meanwhile, the problem is, which of you two gentlemen is the original Sam Weber?
2: Oh, I am.
1: Mr. Meyer.
0: Difficulties. Why cannot I ever have a simple case like a double conduplication?
1: Now, look here, Mr. Census Keeper. The duplicate will obviously be less stable and more emotionally unbalanced. Certainly, a man of your qualifications can decide which of us is the more valid member of society. Which of us will conform more readily to the standards.
0: Naturally. I observe that one of you is naked.
1: Yes. Oh, wait a minute.
0: And you also seem to be trembling. Whereas this gentleman seems quite calm.
1: No, hold it. You're making a mistake.
0: I hardly think so.
1: Then I'll stay away from
0: you. Please do not struggle.
1: No, please.
0: Now, Mr. Weber.
1: Yes.
0: It would be better if you didn't watch.
1: Of course.
3: Well, that's my story. Within 10 seconds, the old Sam Weber had been completely dismantled and packed into the box. Tina and I were married, and I went on to become a full partner in the firm of Ojack, Somerset, and Weber. Oh, and by the way, Tina and I have been doing quite successfully what the old Sam Weber and his Build-A-Man set made such a mess of. We have 1, 2, 3 little conduplications. Sam Jr., age 4, Sametta, age 3, and Samina, age 4 months.

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0: Jell-O pudding.
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0: Jell-O tap.

No, stay where you are. 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For this is a time of mystery. A time when imagination is free and moves forward swiftly, silently. This is The Haunting Hour.

0: A corpse there was.
1: Will you listen to me? I've got to tell it to someone, and, well, I guess you've heard a lot of strange stories. I'm Catherine Holland. It all started about a year after I'd come to work for Martin Reed and Stephen Corey as the housekeeper. Oh, we'd have such fun, the three of us. Martin was forever making me promise that I'd be with them always. Always. I didn't know how long that could be.
2: You're only joking, huh, Kathy? You wouldn't leave us. You'll stay with us always, won't you?
1: Not if you keep doing that, Martin.
3: Oh, you'll get used to it, Kathy.
1: Oh, but cutting your own name on a tombstone, it's positively morbid.
2: I don't see that. If a cobbler can make his own shoes, then surely a stonecutter can make his own monument.
1: Well, that's true.
2: After all, a man must do something with his spare time. And you, Stephen, of all people, have no right to scoff at me. Imagine a cemetery caretaker who wanders through the graveyard day and night talking to the dead.
3: If the people I met outside the cemetery, my dear Martin, were as interesting as the people I meet inside, perhaps I wouldn't. Since there are only neighbors along this godforsaken road, and since I must get away from you occasionally...
1: Now, look here, enough is enough.
3: Are we going to let her boss us around, Martin? You nearly 60 and me twice her age?
2: That's right. And you're 42, aren't you, Stephen?
3: Yep.
2: You know, I think for your next birthday, I'll start on a nice marble headstone for you.
1: Okay, I quit. I resign.
2: Oh, no, don't say that, Kathy. We need you, Stephen and I. Always before, our housekeepers were stout and rheumatic. You're so young. It was like all at once having the shades pulled up and the windows opened when you came. You won't leave us, will you, Kathy?
1: No, I won't leave you, Martin.
2: You promise?
1: I do. If you promise to take your medicine.
2: No, I told you, Kathy. I don't believe in that quack doctor. There's nothing wrong with my heart.
1: Oh, Martin, don't be stubborn.
2: It's not a matter of being stubborn. I know I'm perfectly all right.
1: How about those attacks you've had?
2: Well, they were indigestion.
1: You don't want to take that medicine because you and the doc have been enemies for years. You won't give him the satisfaction of treating you, even if it means...
2: Please,
1: you...
2: Kathy. Don't you think I'm old enough to know my own mind?
3: But Kathy's right, Martin. You should take your medicine.
2: Oh, now you start. I'm going for a walk.
3: I'll go with you.
2: I don't want company.
1: Now he's mad.
3: Oh, don't take it to heart. He'll get over it.
1: I wish he hadn't gone out in this weather.
3: Yeah, I think it's getting worse. I'll go call him back.
1: Stephen, what's that noise?
3: I don't know. But just outside the house... It's our cedar tree. That last flash of lightning struck it. There seems to be... Kathy!
1: What? Move away from the door so I can see too.
3: No, Kathy, please. Stay in here a minute. I'll go out.
1: Oh, I'll go with you.
3: I think I see something beside the cedar. Come on, Kathy.
1: Stephen, it can't be.
3: Yes, Kathy. It's Martin. He's dead.
1: The tree?
3: It didn't touch him. He died from the shock of it falling so close. It was heartbreaking.
1: Strange, isn't it? The last tombstone he ever carved was his own. We buried Martin the next evening. There weren't many mourners. We lived too far from town to be well acquainted. At last, the few who'd come went away and left Stephen and me alone at the grave. They've all gone.
3: Your eyes are all red, Kathy.
1: Do you suppose he likes where we buried him? Right across the road from the house?
3: I'm sure he does. He can sort of watch us from here if he gets lonely.
1: It won't be us much longer, Stephen.
3: What do you mean?
1: Well, I can't stay here with just you. It isn't proper.
3: Kathy, you know I wouldn't...
1: Oh, I know, but what'll people think?
3: I don't care about people. They're not important.
1: Well, they are to me. I have a good reputation, Stephen, and I don't...
3: Kathy, don't leave me.
1: Oh, but I must.
3: Losing Martin was unbearable, but if I lost you, I'd have nothing left.
1: I'm sorry, Stephen.
3: There'd be no one to care if I live or die. If you go, I'll be all alone.
1: You'll find another housekeeper.
3: Housekeeper? Oh, Kathy, dearest, don't be such a little fool.
1: I'm not a fool.
3: You are if you can't see how much I love you.
1: You love me? Oh, no.
4: How could I help it? You're sweet and fresh and lovely. And I never knew before what joy it was to watch a woman. Anything you do, the way you walk and laugh, even the way you get angry. It's beautiful.
1: Oh, keep away from me. I don't know what's come over you.
4: I was content just having you about the house, being near you. But now... Oh, my darling, you mustn't go away.
1: Oh, please don't look at me like that. Please, Stephen.
4: Dearest, let's get married. I'll make you happy.
1: No, I don't love you. Don't touch me. Oh, I like you a lot. I'm very fond of you, but... Well, it's not love. I could never love you.
4: Why, Kathy? I'll make you a good husband.
1: Oh, no, Stephen, no. You're twice my age.
4: But I'd worship you, Kathy, dearest.
1: Oh, will you quit bawling Kathy, dearest, at me like a lost lamb? I'm going to the house and pack my things.
4: I won't let you go. You belong to me.
1: I don't belong to anyone. If you don't get out of my way, I'll throw this rock at you.
4: There's someone else. You love someone else.
1: No, no, Stephen, I just don't love you. Don't come near me. I'll throw it, I swear.
4: Kathy, no!
1: I told you I would, didn't I? Why couldn't you believe me? Well, get up. Stephen. He was lying on his back, motionless. I bent over him and... His face. The rock had caught him between the eyes. I couldn't think. I was terrified. I only knew that Stephen was dead, that I had killed him. A murderess, that's what everybody would say. They'd put me on trial, all those faces gaping at me like I wasn't human, and then they'd... No. I had to get out of here. The road past the graveyard. If I followed it, I'd reach the main highway. I'd run. I'd run so fast, no one would catch me. Oh, it was dark. The body wouldn't be found till morning. By then, I'd be far away. I had to keep moving. I had to. Where could I go? Where could I hide? Flying down the road for hours and hours, till my legs were numb and my heart tearing and my chest deafening me with its thunder. No, that wasn't my heart. It was a car. They were looking for me. Somehow they'd found Stephen already. Oh, it was getting nearer and nearer. I slipped behind a tree. Police at all. Picnickers. Oh, the only ones who might have seen me. They'll forget they even passed this way once they're safe at home. Safe at home. Suddenly I realized what a fool I'd been. I couldn't escape a police dragnet by running away. They'd never stop looking for me. The best place to hide was at home. Why, of course. I'd gone back to the house from the funeral and straight to bed. Stephen had decided to stay at the grave a while longer. Everyone in town knew he liked to wander through the cemetery, and especially tonight, with Martin just buried. He must have caught a prowler, and the man had thrown a rock at him. That's how it happened. I felt perfectly calm. I turned around and started back. The sky had been cloudy all evening, but as I walked up the road toward home, it cleared. I remember how lovely the moonlight looked, spilling down the steps of the house. I started to climb them. Suddenly, I had an impelling desire to see Stephen's body. Well, I tried to fight it, but the thought of him, cold and crumpled, lying like some cast-off doll in an attic, hypnotized me. I went down the stairs and started across the road. He had been lying at the foot of Martin's grave, I remembered. From where I was, I couldn't make out the body. Oh, that wasn't right. The old man was buried directly across from the house. I should be able to see Stephen. I slipped through the gate, hurried to where the corpse had lain. It was gone. There wasn't a trace of it. I dropped to my hands and knees, searching about the new mound of earth for some proof that it hadn't all been a nightmare, that I'd really killed Stephen. There wasn't anything. No matted grass where the blood should have dried. Nothing fallen from his pockets. Not even the stone with which I'd struck him. And it was so quiet. So deathly quiet. With the moon whitewashing Martin's headstone. And the one next to it. The one next to it. But there hadn't been any grave there before. And this one was fresh. As fresh as Martin's. I slowly raised my eyes and looked at the tombstone.
5: Stephen Corey, born May 9th, 1901. Died April 20th, 1944.
1: Why, I'd know that carving anywhere. Martin was dead. But Martin had made that grave

0: Kathy stands in the moonlight, staring at the grave plaque of Stephen Corey, a plaque identical with the one Martin had made for himself before he died.
1: And yet, how could Martin have carved that headstone? He had not made one for Stephen before he died. I knew that. Still, Stephen had been buried, and the date on the monument was right. Oh, I felt the answer, but I pushed it back away from my mind. It couldn't be true that Martin had kept his promise even now and had carved the stone. That these dead who were Stephen's friends had buried him. Had he loved me so, he wouldn't make me pay for what I'd done. Did he plead with them to cover him so I'd not be found out? I didn't know. I was paralyzed with fright. I had to get out of here back to the house before I lost my sanity. I don't know how long I lay there, cowering in my bed. At last, the darkness of the night closed in about me, and I slept. But then, out of the darkness, the doorbell rang. Sharp sound, a streak of fear over my flesh. The police had come. Stephen's grave had been discovered. I had to go to the door.
2: Are you Catherine Holland? I'm Estelle Bailey, Martin's sister.
1: Oh, yes, I should have known. Come in, Mrs. Bailey.
2: Stephen sent me a telegram this afternoon about Martin's death, and I took the first train out here. I'm sorry if I woke you.
1: Oh, that's quite all right. Come in. I know it's been a long trip. Perhaps I can fix you a bite to eat.
2: No, thank you. I'd like you to take me to see the grave right away.
1: Martin's grave? Now?
2: Miss Holland, I hadn't seen Martin for 9 years. I'm ashamed of that, and I want to rectify it now as soon as I can. If you won't take me, perhaps Mr. Corey will.
1: Oh, he's not here. He's in town.
2: Well, I'll wait up till he comes in.
1: Oh, you'll wait a long time.
2: I don't understand.
1: Stephen was quite shocked by your brother's death, you know, and, well, he felt he had to get away from this house, so, well, he mightn't be back tonight.
2: But if he went into town, why didn't he meet me at the station as he wrote he would?
1: Well, I don't know. Every moment she sat there, she'd think more and more about Stephen's absence. I had to distract her the only way I could. I had to take the chance that she wouldn't notice that other headstone. But if she did notice it, I would have to kill her, too. But just then, something happened to spare us both.
2: Oh, good heavens! Oh, look, it's raining again.
1: Yes, the moon's gone in. It's pitch black outside.
2: Then there's no use going into the cemetery, I suppose.
1: I'm afraid not, Mrs. Bailey. What a shame. Finally, she went upstairs. I waited until I knew she slept. Then I took a spade and crept across to the cemetery. It was wet and cold, but I didn't notice the weather. For I had a scheme. A very clever scheme. I was going to dig up someone else's headstone as well as Stephen's and switch the two. I couldn't disguise his new-made grave, but at least I'd conceal who was buried there. It was just before dawn when I slipped back to the house. Mrs. Bailey woke me about 8, and together we went into the cemetery. I came up level with the graves and... Oh, no. No, it couldn't be. I had switched them last night.
3: Stephen Corey, born May 9th, 1901. Died April 20th, 1944.
1: His headstone. Exactly where it had been before. But I had dug it up. There were blisters on my hands to prove it. Mrs. Bailey, had she noticed? No. She'd gone right to her brother's grave and stood staring at it, wiping away the tears.
2: I'm very glad of one thing, Miss Holland, that Martin is buried a little apart from everyone else. He liked to be alone most of the time, you know. Even in death, he would prefer solitude and being isolated from all the others.
1: Solitude? Isolated from all the others? But Stephen was lying right by his side. She couldn't see Stephen's headstone. It was incredible, but it was true.
2: Come, Miss Holland, it's raining. We might as well go now. I'll take the early train back to the city.
1: After she'd gone, the house was empty, yet full of a screaming silence. and I sat looking out at the grayness of the lonesome day. Had there really been a grave at all? Growing inside me was a grim fascination to see. The mud sucked at my shoes. Through the dusk, I walked determinedly toward that spot where the headstone stood. I slipped through the fence. Then I was standing beside the tree, leaning against it. For I couldn't believe what I saw. There, beside the others, stood a third headstone. And stretching almost at my feet, a freshly dug grave. Even before I crept forward to see, I knew what the plaque would say.
4: Catherine Holland, born June 7th, 1923, dead April 21st, 1945.
1: Tonight, April 21st, that was tonight, and I was still alive. Martin, listen to me wherever you are. I said I'd be with you always, but you can't force me to follow you. You can't force me to follow you. Tears filled my eyes. I took hold of a hateful stone and tried to flatten it into the ground. Then through the tears, I saw the dark bruises on my hands. Bruises on my hands, but it wasn't possible that... I touched one of the dark splotches. It rubbed away. Then the truth went through my mind. I fell to my knees. The letters I thought were carved into the stone. They too were blurred. I drew my finger along my name. It was lettered in black crayon. Thick, archaic lettering. Darker toward the middle than at the edges. Giving the illusion of depth. Giving the illusion of being cut into the stone. Then that's how Stephen's headstone was made. That's how. I stood up. Fear fell over me like a cold, wet sheet. Behind this adventure was a human being. A being like myself. Then I saw the thing in the grass, sending a tiny sparkle toward the dust-filled sky, and greedily I picked it up. A copper-colored metal cap from an eyebrow pencil. So that was how the letters had been drawn. That was how this thing had happened. Then I knew who had done it. And even before I turned to look, I knew she was standing there, staring at me, unmoving, a thin smile on her lips, her eyebrows thin too, penciled on with surety and deftness.
2: Turn around, Miss Holland. I see you have guessed the truth.
1: It was you. You killed him.
2: But do you think my conscience will hurt me as yours does? Would it make your death any easier to know you didn't kill Stephen Corey?
1: I don't understand you.
2: I'm telling you the truth. I came into the cemetery just as the last visitor left, and I saw you throw the rock at Corey. I saw you run for the road. You hadn't killed him, Miss Holland. He was only unconscious. But I made sure he was dead before I buried him.
1: Then you dug the grave here. That spade in your hand.
2: Will serve a double purpose. I shall kill you with it.
1: Just as you murdered Corey. Why? Why did you kill him?
2: Because Martin had willed all the family property to Corey, with the provision that when he died, it would return to me. I knew if his body weren't discovered, they'd think you and he had run away together. Then I'd have to wait for him to be declared legally dead.
1: And so you put up the plaque.
2: I felt sure I could persuade the county coroner to file a death certificate quietly. Then I'd show my lawyer the grave, show him that Corey, too, was dead. But you came back, so I have to kill you, too. Now you know the truth. Your time has come.
1: That spade, Mrs. Bailey.
2: It's for you, Miss Holland.
1: Stay back from me. Stay back.
2: I'm going to kill you.
1: I'm not afraid, Mrs. Bailey. You're real. I can fight you.
2: This will be your grave, and I shall bury you in it.
1: Give me that spade. Give it to me. Go. Oh, here. That spade. Mrs. Bailey. My eyes were crowded with flashes of blackness. I lay on the ground, feeling the cold, wet earth against my cheek. Without warning, it had happened. One wall of the grave gave way, and she lost her balance and fell forward into the gaping hole. Dirt from the mound began rolling down, clods of it covering the edges of her long skirt. She lay still, silenced, at the bottom of the grave. A few wet clods of earth were still slowly tumbling down, as if they had an intelligence of their own, an intelligence that told them to bury the dead. Bury the dead. For she was dead, and she had died instantly. Her neck twisted beneath her loosened, flowing hair that hid the hideous sight of her eyebrows, thin and long. Her neck was broken, and she lay in the grave she had meant for me. Perhaps, now I've told it, I can forget the horror of what's happened. But not soon. Not soon. One way Martin was right. In my brain, he and Stephen will be with me always.

From shadows and stillness, mystery weaves a spell of strangest fascination, charging the mind with doubts and fears. For mystery is a strange companion, a living memory in the haunting.

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1: The BBC presents Jet Morgan in Journey into Space.

0: April 25th, 1971. For 22 days, the Mars space fleet of 9 ships, in line formation and led by the flagship Discovery, has been coasting towards the Red Planet. And although correct speed and course have been maintained, the flight so far has not been without incident. There was the mystery surrounding James Whittaker, construction engineer of freighter ship number 2. Frank Rogers found his company so objectionable that Jet decided to transfer Whittaker to the Discovery. Then came a strange message from Control on Earth asking for specific information regarding Whittaker. Meanwhile, freighter number 5 reported radar signals from an unidentified object lying directly in our line of flight. The indications were that it was a swarm of meteors, so Jet decided to take evasive action. But first, he wanted to transfer Whittaker to another ship and have Mitch, our engineer, now temporarily traveling in number 2, return to the Discovery. As there was a rule that no crew member should venture outside a ship alone, Lemmy was ordered to accompany Whittaker. The crossing was made in easy stages, from ship to ship.
1: Is Whittaker in number 7 yet?
0: No, Jet. He and Lemmy are hardly in the airlock.
1: Well, let's get that radio, Doc. I'll talk to Johnson.
0: Right.
1: Hello, freighter number 7. Flagship calling.
2: Hello, flagship. Johnson number 7 calling.
1: Listen, Bill. The second Lemmy and Whittaker get into your cabin, put Whittaker on, will you? I want to talk to him, urgently.
2: As you say, Skipper. I was just about to let them in.
0: That sounded like an explosion.
1: Hello, number 7. Hello.
0: Jet, look at the televiewer. Look at number 7. The crew's compartment is a total wreck.
1: What?
0: Can't you see, Jet? There's a gaping hole just behind her nose.
1: Hello, Johnson!
0: No point in calling him, Jet. By now, every particle of air that was inside that cabin will have escaped.
1: Yes, but what about Lemmy and Whittaker? They were just about to go into number 7. Hello, Lemmy, can you hear me? Whittaker! How far had they got, Doc, before the explosion came?
0: They just entered the airlock. They must be still in there.
1: Had it filled up?
0: No. Johnson couldn't possibly have had time to do it.
1: Then they're still in the vacuum. It's unlikely they'd have felt anything as a concussion.
0: Except through the floor.
1: Yes, that could be enough to do considerable damage. Might have fractured the helmets or even damaged the suits.
0: Yes, Jet.
1: Hello, Lemmy, can you hear me? He doesn't answer, Doc.
3: Hello, Discovery. Freighter number 6 calling. Request permission to break in on transmission.
1: Go ahead, number 6.
3: Arnett and Whittaker entered the airlock safely, sir. We saw them go in.
1: Doesn't the main door of number 7 face you?
3: Yes, sir.
1: Then can you see into the airlock? Can you see Lemmy or Whittaker?
3: Afraid not, sir. Johnston or Simmons had already started to close the door.
1: It's not tight shut, is it?
3: No, sir. It's open enough for a man to pass through it. I request permission to go over there.
1: Thank you, Barker.
3: Then prepare to leave then, sir.
1: Yes, but don't go until I tell you.
3: No, sir.
4: Hello, Jet. Lemmy calling.
0: Jet, it's Lemmy.
4: Lemmy Barney, calling Discovery.
1: Hello, Lemmy, can you hear me?
4: Oh, yes, Jet. What happened? Oh,
1: there was an explosion of some kind in the crew's quarters.
4: Oh.
1: Are you hurt?
4: I don't think so. I felt the shock. It come up through the floor, then I blacked out.
1: How about Whittaker?
4: He seems to be all right, but I think his radio's out of action. I can't talk to him.
1: Listen, Lemmy, you can't get into number 7 through the airlock anymore. But if you feel fit enough, I'd like you to make your way towards the ship's nose and enter the cabin from there.
4: The nose?
1: Yes, there's a gaping hole there now. More than big enough for you to pass through.
4: Aye?
1: Yes, Lemmy.
4: But a couple minutes more and Whittaker and I would have been in that cabin.
1: You had a narrow escape. Thank your lucky stars for it.
4: Yes, Jet. But what about Johnston and Simmons' lucky stars?
1: Lemmy, I want you to get inside the cabin and give me a report on the damage. Think you can manage that?
4: Yes, mate.
1: Barker will be coming out to join you. Soon as he's across, have Whittaker take his place in number 6.
4: Yes, Jet. But how do I make him understand what's wanted? I can't talk to him.
0: Look, Lemmy, put your helmet next to his. Let them touch. When you speak, he'll hear you.
4: Oh, do I have to get that close? To that geezer?
1: Do as you're told, Lemmy, and don't argue.
4: Yes, Jet.

0: Joe Discovery, Barker calling. Have reached number 7 of now hitching safety line.
1: Have you in full view?
2: Now walking up side of ship, toward nose.
1: Put in the telescopic lens, Doc. Let's get a closer look.
3: Telescopic lens in.
1: That's better.
2: Nearing ship's nose. Blimey.
1: What is it, Lemmy?
2: There's a hole here, big enough to drive a bus through.
1: Which way was the force of impact?
2: Inwards.
1: Any vaporization?
2: I'll say.
1: I thought as much, Doc. A meteor.
4: Yeah.
1: Lemmy?
2: Yes, Jet?
1: I'd like you to go down into the cabin. Can you do that?
2: Through the hole, you mean?
1: Yes, Lemmy.
0: You'd better take the flashlight, Lemmy. You'll need it.
2: Yes, mate. Are you all set?
0: Yes.
2: Then here I go. Touching bottom. Now.
1: I want to know if there's any chance of our saving the ship.
2: Yes, Jet. Oh, blimey.
1: What is it?
2: There's another great hole on the opposite side of the cabin.
1: That meteor must have been a colossal size.
2: It swept right through the cabin, clean as a whistle, and took most of the main control panel with it.
1: That puts paid to any chance of using the motor.
4: Yeah.
2: Apart from that, Jet, everything else seems to be intact.
1: Can you reach the cargo hatch, Lemmy?
2: I'll try.
1: Go carefully.
2: Yeah. Oh. Jet, let me get out of here.
1: What is it?
2: Barker, you pull me up. Quick, mate, pull me up, please.
0: Stand by, Lemmy. Haul it now.
2: Oh, thanks, mate. Oh, I wouldn't go back in there again for all the rice in China.
0: Well, what was it? What did you see?
2: Johnston. Or Simmons. I don't know which.
1: Lemmy.
2: Yes, Jet?
1: Get back to the Discovery, quick as you can.
2: I'll never do it quicker.
1: And bring Barker with you, as far as number 2.
0: Don't I go back to my old ship, Captain?
1: No, you'll relieve Chief Engineer Mitchell in number 2. Lemmy will leave you there and escort Mitch back here. Whittaker will stay in number 6.
0: Yes, sir.
1: Is that clear, Lemmy?
2: Yes, Jet.
1: Pull yourself together and come on.

0: change course and leave number 7 behind. Abandon her completely.
1: What else can we do? She was hit by a meteor, wasn't she? And a darn big one at that. It's quite likely it came from the outer fringe of the very swarm we're approaching. We've got to take evasive action at once, and that means leaving number 7 behind.
0: But she's full of cargo, Jet. Valuable cargo. Just the fuel she's carrying is worth its weight in gold.
1: Mitch, to save the fuel alone would take hours. And meanwhile, we're getting closer to that meteor swarm. If it is a meteor swarm. We've hardly time enough to avoid it ourselves, let alone attempt any salvage operations.
0: Okay, Jet. You're the boss. If you say abandon her, we abandon her.
2: Does that go for Johnston and Simmons and all?
3: Yes, Lemmy. I'm afraid it does.
2: You mean we leave them there? Alone? In that wreck?
3: Lemmy, what else can we do?
2: But if anybody dies at sea, or at least they're given a decent burial.
3: We're not at sea. If we gave them a decent burial, as you call it, all they'd do would be keep going with the ship. They'd merely be outside it instead of inside. That's all.
2: Oh.
4: Jet, if we're going to take evasive action, we better take it. According to my latest calculations, that object is less than 15 hours away.
3: Right, Doc. Onto your safety couches and strap yourselves in.
2: All right, Jet.
3: As soon as you're set, Lemmy, call up the fleet. Have them all listening out.
2: Yes, Jet.
4: Okay, I'm all set.
5: Me too.
3: Positioning control panels.
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3: Thanks, Lemmy. 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We're going to change course. When I give the word, all ships will tilt their noses 25 degrees upwards from line of flight. When we turn on the motors, the ships will take the new course and be carried high above the meteor swarm. In that way, we may avoid it. Stand by. Okay, Doc. 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
4: Gyro, contact.
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7: Number 2, standing by. Number 3. Number 4.
8: Number 5.
9: Number 6.
6: Number 8.

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0: 24, 25 degrees.
1: Cut.
2: Number 2, cut.
0: Bang on. Steady as she goes.
1: Televiewer, Mitch.
3: Televiewer on.
0: 25 degrees. Steady.
1: Cut the main gyro, Doc.
2: Main gyro cut.
1: How's the rest of the fleet, Mitch?
3: All okay. Except number 7.
0: She seems to be the only one that has moved. Nose pointing downwards.
1: It looks that way, but it's actually the rest of us pointing up. Call in the checks, Lemmy.
0: Right. Discovery, call in Space Fleet. Stand by now for firing. Check, please.
4: Number 1, okay. Ready for firing. Number 2,
1: all
4: check.
1: All right, Mitch. As soon as they've checked in,
4: number
1: take
4: three.
1: Over, will you?
3: Sure, Jeff.
4: Number 4, 5, 6, number 8.
0: Check's okay. Fleet ready for firing.
3: Hello, Space Fleet. Flagship calling. Firing will be controlled from here. All motors will fire simultaneously. If there's any reason why firing should not take place in 70 seconds, speak up now. Then I assume it's okay. Stand by. Firing in 1 minute.
0: Doc.
3: Hmm?
0: What'll happen to number 7 when we leave her?
5: She'll just go coasting on, Lemmy. Just as we'd do if we weren't changing course.
0: On to Mars?
5: Yeah. But being out of action and with no crew to control her, she won't be slowing down as we will.
3: 45 seconds.
0: Will she just go shooting past then?
5: Oh, no. No, she's not traveling fast enough for that. She's bound to be affected by Mars' gravitational pull.
0: Oh.
5: She'll almost certainly go into an orbit round her until finally she crashes on the Martian surface.
0: We might see her again then.
5: Possibly. It all depends on how passing through that swarm affects her.
0: Oh, yes. I forgot about that. She'll still be heading straight for it, won't she? With Johnston and Simmons inside her.
5: Yes, Lemmy.
0: Iskadalva Iskadashamirabo.
1: What was that, Lemmy?
0: Nothing, Jeff.
3: 10 seconds.
1: Firing imminent.
3: 5, 4, 3, 2, 1. Contact! Acceleration rate, 100. 200.

0: 1700. 1800. 1900. 2000.
1: Cut the motor. Telebure, Lemmy.
2: Telebure on.
3: They're all there, Jet. Number five lagging behind a bit, but the rest still in formation.
1: Right. Get the radar, Doc. That object should be beginning to drop below us.
3: Right.
1: Lemmy, call up the fleet. See if all crews are okay. And then have them get to work with their radar, too.
4: Yes, mate.
1: And when you finish, get me control. I'll give them a full report on number seven and tell them we've changed course.

0: Thank you, Control. Message received. Keep listening out, please. We'll call you again shortly.
1: Well, Jet, what did they have to say?
2: What could they say? They're just as sorry about losing number 7 as we are, but they consider we did the right thing in abandoning her. They think the meteor came from the swarm we're approaching, and we might run close to a few more stray ones before we're through.
3: Well, that's a nice, cheerful thought.
2: What are the latest reports on the swarm's position?
4: We're climbing well above it, Jet.
2: Good. As soon as we've passed over it and down the other side, we'd have to increase speed slightly to make up for lost time. Otherwise, we're going to be late for our rendezvous with Mars.
1: Now, I'll get to work on the new computations right away.
2: Yes, please, Mitch.
4: What about Whittaker?
2: What about him?
4: Oh, don't you remember, Jet? The last message we had from Control before the meteor hit number 7 was...
2: Oh, good heavens, yes, I forgot all about that. What was it they said?
4: That the only man they could find answering to Whittaker's name and description was born in 1893, and he disappeared in 1924.
1: What?
2: That was the message we received, Mitch. Did you ever hear anything so preposterous?
4: The director of personnel records wanted to talk to Whittaker.
2: Yes, he did, didn't he?
3: Well, I can hook the main transmitter to the intercom system, Jet.
2: No, Lemmy, I want to talk to Earth about this whole business first.
3: But if Control want to talk to him direct, why not let him?
2: Because, Lemmy, the whole fleet knows of the uncanny effect Whittaker had on you and Rogers. If there's anything else about him that's unexplainable, I don't want any of the crews listening in on it. Particularly the pilot of number 6. He may have to spend the rest of the voyage with him.
3: Oh. Yeah. Hello, Control. Flagship Discovery calling. Come in, please.
1: Are you sure you heard it right, Jet? How could they seriously say Whittaker was born in 1893?
2: They didn't. All they said was the only man they could trace who answered to Whittaker's description was born in 1893.
5: Hello, Discovery. Control calling. Hearing you loud and clear.
3: Got him, Jet.
2: Thanks, Lemmy. Coming.
1: This doesn't make sense to me, Doc.
4: Me neither, Mitch.
1: When does Whittaker say he was born?
4: 1940.
1: If you ask me, that's just about right. That'd make him 31, and that's about the age he looked.
4: Yeah, but don't you see, Mitch, the strange thing about it is that 31 is just the age at which the other Whittaker disappeared, in 1924.
1: Yes, but didn't they check up on him before he joined the crew, during his training period or anything?
4: Well, they must have done.
1: Well, if they were going to find anything as fantastic as this, wouldn't they have found it by now?
4: I would have thought so.
1: You know, record section must be crazy as coots. A whole bang lot of them.
4: I agree with you, Mitch, but for one thing.
1: And what's that?
4: Whittaker's odd behavior. You took his place in number 2, Mitch, so you can't know what I'm talking about. But all the while Whittaker was in this ship, I had a strange feeling of foreboding. Jet, too.
1: Well, I reckon you're all jumping to hasty conclusions.
4: Do you? And what about the inquiries from Control?
1: Mere routine. And that's what started you off. If they'd asked for information about other members of the fleet, you would have imagined the same things about them, too.
4: Maybe, Mitch. And I hope you're right. Anyway, we'll see what Jet's talk with Control produces.

0: gentlemen. I'm afraid I have some rather startling news for you.
1: About Whittaker?
0: Yes.
2: What is it, Jack?
0: You remember the journalists who came up to the moon to watch the takeoff?
2: Uh-huh.
0: Well, it seems when they returned to Earth, one of them hit on the idea of a personal angle for a series of articles for one of the national papers.
2: Oh? For what?
0: Well, he thought he'd visit the relatives, wives, mothers, so on, and collect first-hand material on what it's like to be the wife of a spaceman. You know the sort of thing.
3: He'd have a job with me. I'm a bachelor.
0: He'd thought of all that, too. Any of the men who didn't have wives had their parents supply the story. How their sons had always been crazy on space travel since they were kids, always dreamed of going to Mars. Well, he ran 4 separate articles on us, giving our whole life histories. And apparently he left nothing out.
3: Go on. When I get back, I'll sue him for defamation of character.
1: Oh, come to the point, Jet. Where does Whittaker fit into all this?
0: That is the point. He doesn't seem to fit in at all.
1: How do you mean?
0: Well, very little information about anybody appears to escape this journalist. Until he started on Whittaker, and there he came unstuck.
2: Well, how?
0: Well, the first odd thing he struck was that although Whittaker was supposed to hold degrees in astronautical engineering, he'd never been on the roll of the Astronautical College.
4: But he must have been.
3: Wait a minute, Doc. He might have faked his diplomas.
0: Oh, quite easily, but that wouldn't have given him the knowledge he's got. He's a first-class engineer, one of the best we have.
1: Then where did he learn?
0: Beats me. And that's not all the story. This journalist, drawing a blank at the Astro College, decided to seek out his relatives.
1: And?
0: Well, in due course, he found his way to his home in Kensington and asked to see his parents, but he hadn't any.
3: Well, that's possible. Orphans ain't uncommon.
0: No, Lemmy, they're not. But even the parents of orphans don't die before their children are born.
3: Oh, no, I grant you. What was that?
0: The parents of James E. Whittaker died before the Second World War.
1: Oh, but that's impossible. Whittaker wasn't born until 1940.
2: Mitch, let Jet finish.
1: Oh, go on, but if this is a joke, it's a pretty poor one.
3: A joke, he says. I can't keep from laughing here.
0: But living at the same address as Whittaker had given was a family of the same name, headed by a man of 48 who declared his father's name was James.
2: Born in 1893?
0: Yes, Doc. And this James Whittaker left his home one morning in 1924 and was never seen again. All efforts by the police to find him were a complete failure.
1: Well, it could be a coincidence.
0: Could have been, Mitch, quite easily. Only Edward Whittaker produced a photograph of his father. Control says it bears a striking resemblance to the one records have of the Whittaker flying with us.
2: What did the Whittaker who disappeared do for a living, Jet?
0: Oh, chief cashier in a large London store.
3: Ah, now, Jet, when this geezer disappeared, did any of the takings disappear at all?
0: Not that I'm aware of, Lemmy.
3: Well, that knocks that little theory on the head, doesn't it?
0: Of course, as soon as he realized there was something odd about all this, the journalist took the whole matter up with Control, who then took it up with the police. Police records show that the James E. Whittaker who disappeared was identical in every way, physically, with the Whittaker now in number 6, even to the color of his eyes.
3: Green.
1: How do you know?
3: If he'd looked at you the way he looked at me sometimes when he was in this ship, you'd know they were green. I swear they used to flash in the dark and all, like a cat.
1: Well, it all sounds very mysterious, but I'm sure there's some rational explanation. Why don't you tackle Whittaker about it yourself?
0: I intend to, but not while he's in number 6.
2: Well, how else can you talk to him?
0: Well, when we're safely past this swarm, I'll have him come over here where I can be sure our conversation won't be overheard by the rest of the fleet.
2: Maybe you're right. Until we can get to the bottom of this business, the fewer people know about it, the better.
0: Well, let's forget for now and get back to work. Have you got those figures ready for Control yet, Mitch?
1: Yes, Jet, they're on the table.
0: Lemmy, get in the latest radar reports.
3: Yes, Mike.
0: And, Doc,
2: uh-huh.
0: How about some food? It seems hours since we've eaten.
2: It is hours. I'll get it.
0: Thanks, Doc.

0: So, on the surface at any rate, the affair of James Edward Whittaker was forgotten. Jed and Mitch were fully occupied for the next few hours, checking our position and rate of climb and calculating the amount of fuel we'd used in maneuvering over the supposed meteor swarm. It was quite considerable, and what with the loss of the supplies carried in Number 7, more than we could afford. For my part, although I did my best to concentrate on my work, my mind kept returning to Whittaker. Time and again, I found myself relaxing from the job in hand and thinking of him and the mystery that surrounded him. On one or two occasions, I even thought I heard his flat, dull voice, and once even looked up, expecting him to be standing at my elbow. No matter how hard I tried, I could not get him out of my thoughts. And so it was for 4 or 5 hours more, until a call from freighter number 5 brought normal routine to a standstill and all of us running to where Lemmy was working at the radio.
1: Hello, number 5. Morgan here. What's so urgent?
2: Have you checked your radar lately?
1: No, there's no need. 4 ships are already keeping track of the swarm.
2: Then you better check it quick. Those meteors we're supposed to be climbing over have moved. They're directly in our path again.
1: What? But that's impossible.
2: No, Skipper. I've already checked with number 4. His report's the same.
1: All right, number 5. I'll check here. Call you later.
2: Sure, Skipper.
1: Mitch, Doc, did you hear that?
3: I heard it all right.
1: Put on the radar, Doc. Let's take a look for ourselves.
4: Radar on.
1: No object that size could change its position so quickly. It's ridiculous.
0: Maybe, Jet. But there is something in front of us just the same. And the signals are much stronger now. Whatever it is, we're closer to it.
1: But we should be thousands of miles above it by now.
0: Well, we're not. It's less than 10 hours away and directly in front of us.
5: Are you sure you figured out the right course, Mitch?
3: Well, of course I did. Last navigational check showed we were coasting exactly along the line we intended.
1: Well, maybe it's an entirely new object now. Perhaps this is a second swarm, one we just didn't know about.
3: Look, Jet, we swept the area before we changed course. There was no reaction then.
1: Ah, that's true.
3: But how do you account for it?
1: Doc, sweep the area below, where the swarm should be.
0: Right. No, Jet, nothing. Either we've changed our course or that thing's moved.
3: I tell you, we haven't changed course.
5: Then we'd better, and quick. If that thing's solid and we hit it...
1: If it were solid, we'd see it. It would be at least as large as the moon and be reflecting the sunlight.
5: Well, it could have its dark side towards us.
1: In that case, the sun being where it is, it couldn't be directly in front of us.
5: Oh, no, it couldn't, could it?
3: Well, what do we do? Alter course again?
1: Unless it proves to be moving out of our path as quickly as it moved in, yes.
3: But if we go on at that rate, we'll have no fuel left. We'll reach Mars all right, but we won't be able to make a landing.
1: Keep an eye on that thing, Doc.
4: Right.
1: And Lemmy, call up the rest of the fleet. Tell all ships to watch it. Get a report from each ship in turn every 10 minutes.
4: Right.
0: Still directly in our line of flight, Jet. Couldn't be more so.
1: That's it, then. We'll alter course again. Go under it this time, back to our original course. If we make it successfully, we'll keep on it. Call up the fleet, Lemmy. Tell them what we're doing.
5: Right.

0: That's that. Rotate the televiewer, Lemmy.
1: Rotating. All there, Jet, in close formation. Except for that gap between 6 and 8.
2: Look, Jet, under the circumstances, don't you think we should close up that gap? It can only be a constant reminder to the crews of 6 and 8 of what happened to number 7.
3: It'd be a tricky maneuver, Doc. Too risky to be safe. The ships are too big to handle that way. They weren't made to move sideways.
2: But couldn't we try?
0: I'm afraid they'll stay as they are.
2: Very well, Jet.
0: Now, get an okay from all ships, Lemmy, will you? Have them open up radar watches immediately.
1: Yes, mate.
0: And, Doc, open up our radar as soon as you're out of your bunk and get to work yourself.
4: Sure.
3: Well, if we haven't cleared it this time, I'm a Martian.
1: Then maybe it's you that's causing all the trouble.
3: Hey, what do you mean by that, Lemmy?
0: Now, come on, you two. Come on. Get down out of that bunk, Lemmy, and stop arguing. We've got work to do.
2: Hey, Jet. Come over here, for Pete's sake.
0: Now what?
2: That object, that meteor swarm, whatever it is, it's coming back.
0: What?
2: Yes, Jet, look for yourself.
0: It is, too. What on earth is going on?
2: It's been gradually moving back ever since we changed course. It's as though it's trying to block our way.
1: Well, maybe that's just what it is doing.
0: Don't be absurd, Lemmy. How could it?
1: Well, why not? Twice we've altered course, and each time it's moved with us.
0: That's ridiculous. It would be breaking all known physical laws.
1: And how about the unknown ones? It may not be breaking those.
0: I don't know what to think.
3: There's only one possible answer. There are two swarms situated at different heights. And for some reason, whenever we're in front of one of them, we're unable to see the other.
0: Oh, no, Mitch, it must be the same swarm.
2: Well, the same or different, we're approaching it fast. What do we do, try to avoid it again?
3: We can't duck. We'll have no fuel left at all soon.
0: There's only one thing we can do now.
3: What?
0: Go straight on. Plow right through it.
1: Oh, now, wait a minute. Get apart, go through it. You mean the whole fleet?
0: Well, I certainly don't intend leaving anybody behind.
1: But look what happened to number 7, when it met only one meteor.
0: But that must have been of exceptional size. We're not likely to meet another of that caliber in 100 years.
2: But, Jet, if we deliberately go through a whole swarm of them, even small ones, at least one ship is likely to be hit.
0: Not necessarily, Doc. In fact, the chances are against it. And in any case, small meteors will do us no harm. The meteor bump will take care of them.
1: Then why go to all that bother to dodge them in the first place? Why couldn't we have just coasted on and chanced it?
0: Because, Lemmy, we don't take chances if we can possibly avoid it. But this is different.
2: Well, you'll never get the fleet to back you, Jet. It's too risky.
0: Well, it's that or turn back.
3: Oh, no, we're not turning back.
0: There wouldn't really be much point in trying. It'd take us so long to turn the whole fleet round that by the time we were ready to fire the motors, we'd be as good as on the thing anyway.
3: How far off is it now?
2: Less than 4 hours.
0: Well, how about it? Do we keep going? Or do we rush around in space playing tag with something that's nebulous, that we can't even see in spite of its colossal size?
2: Whatever you say, Jet, I'm with you.
0: Me too.
1: Wherever you go, Jet, I go and all.
0: Good. Then call up the fleet, Lemmy. I'll talk to them.
1: Yes, mate.
5: Well, neither I nor Grim sure like it, Skipper, but if you think it's best, well, we're with you.
0: Good for you, number 5. Number 6?
6: Major number 6 calling.
1: That's Whittaker.
0: Is the pilot there, Whittaker?
6: Yes, sir. I'm listening, Skipper.
0: Well, how do you feel about it?
6: Not too happy. I'd prefer to try further evasive action. Isn't that possible?
0: I've just told you we can't spare the fuel.
6: The only course left open to us is to keep on. There can be no turning back. Whatever action you suggest, Captain Morgan, I'm sure it will be right.
0: I wish I could think so too, Whittaker, but thanks all the same.
6: Orders must be obeyed without question at all times.
0: Well, I don't think this is the time to discuss discipline. Now, Peterson, you going to be happy about this?
5: I wouldn't call it happy, Chip, but I'm with you. Whatever you say goes, so far as I'm concerned.
0: Good. Number 8, how about you?
5: Well, as I'm the last to be consulted and everybody else has been already agreed to plow on, well, all I can say is, okay. But I don't like it, Chip. I think the risk is greater than you care to admit.
0: Well, that's settled. Now, listen carefully, all of you. As a safeguard, suits will be worn from now until further notice. In the unlikely event of your ship being holed, you'll be safe until you can be transferred to another ship. If the Discovery is hit and put out of action, command will be taken by number 1. Now, that's all for now, but keep listening out. Keep your radios on at all times. How far are we off now, Doc?
2: Less than an hour.
0: No solid object visible on the televiewer?
2: No, Jet.
0: Well, gentlemen, we'd better put on our suits. If it is a meteor swarm, anything might happen once we enter it. But it's a risk I'm convinced we have to take. If a large meteor hits us, we'll never know a thing about it. Now, stay at your post from now until further orders, and good luck.
1: A nice, cheerful prospect, isn't it?

You've been listening to Episode 4 of Journey into Space with Andrew Foulds as Jet Morgan, David Kossoff as Lemmy, Guy Kingsley Pointer as Doc, Bruce Beebe as Mitch, and with David Jacobs and Anthony Marriott. The orchestra was conducted by Van Phillips, who also composed the music. Journey into Space is written...

0: Will you have a polo, dear Liza? Dear Liza, will you have a polo, dear Liza? Polo.
1: How very kind of you, dear Henry. I most certainly will. I'll have three or four or maybe more.
0: But you take me old tube.
1: Because they happen to be my tube of polo, dear Henry. Have one. Mm.
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0: She often walked at night, a woman alone in a big city. She had been here before, restless and drifting. But she was getting older so that youth no longer worked like a charm. She had to find another way of latching onto experience. For now, though, she felt safer exploring the city's limits at night when no one could see her. The glow from the lamps made the thick battalioned walls and cobble streets look wet with rain. The effect, Teresa thought, was like oysters gleaming in the dirt. She found it easier to make sense of places. People foxed her. That's why she kept moving. "Relax, girl." How many times had she heard that before? She wondered. There was a couple in the room next to hers. They had arrived before her and were finding their way in a continent that was new to them. They had seen Teresa leaving her room every evening for her solitary stroll, and had wondered about her. In fact, they had seen from the landlady's narrowed eyes as Teresa walked past the open door of her parlour, and the door to her parlour was always kept open, that a woman alone could provoke suspicion and hostility. But they were not afraid. Just curious. "My name's Esther," the woman told her, "and this is my husband, Jerome." Teresa stood back in the dingy corridor, its brown walls lit with a yellow bulb, and they beckoned her into their room. There was a painting that stood out from the striped wallpaper that encased its inhabitants. It showed a parrot with red and green colouring peering out from fan-shaped leaves and peeling bark. Teresa had seen this parrot before and knew exactly where Esther and Jerome, who were both tall and straight with black skin, had come from. She'd been to their island. They were drinking from the chipped glasses the landlady provided alongside the sink with hot and cold running water. A table was set with a bottle of white rum, a pewter cocktail shaker, a cantaloupe melon, and a knife. Jerome poured from the shaker into a glass and sliced the pale fruit. When he placed it in her grimy glass, it made an arc like a pearly smile. "I used to go out dancing," Teresa told them. This was after her second cocktail, and her face lit up. She had been to a dance in a bar on a wooden pier that stretched deep into the sea and had watched the sunset. In Dominica, where an English newspaper had sent her, streaks of blood filled the sky, growing deeper and deeper red till they blackened. The sun was extinguished so quickly it took her by surprise. She was wrapped in a velvet blanket, and the white disc above her head was the pillow she longed to rest on. She had been used to dim northern nights dwindling. She had written about cities and stored up impressions and then wrote about them. But this was an immersion, something she wasn't quite ready for. And the music that played was so insistent that Teresa was lifted to her feet. Esther watched her as she talked.
1: "Come with us tonight," she said. "There's a party once a month at Joe's bar."
0: "Oh, no, I couldn't. I don't go out much. I'm trying to write my novel. That's why I'm here, to write. I can write in this city. I feel at peace here."
1: "Relax, girl," said Jerome.
0: Why did people always say that to her?
1: "Come with us tonight. You'll be fine."

0: A good people at Joe's bar. You'll like them. Besides, you need to express yourself. Have some fun. Ride high with the moon. His voice was like music. Esther laughed at Therese's wide eyes and faltering smile. This is Jerome's special recipe, Teresa. It's very simple, rum, coconut milk and melon, but it's got the magics. Are you feeling it yet? She poured Teresa another drink. As she sipped the silky liquid, it was as though the city's lamplight had slid down her throat. Warm and sweet melon juice, thick, creamy coconut and rum. Put on your pretty claws and come and join us, Esther said.
1: I'm like a girl in one of my novels, she marveled.
0: Teresa wrote books slowly. They took years to ripen because her ideas were so few and the words had to be just right in order to express them properly. She had to give them the weight they were due, the weight that bore down on her. Tonight she had a silk dress on. She felt lighter. The streets looked different in Jerome and Esther's company. Although night had fallen, the air felt soft and still, not loaded with sorrow and history. Passers-by looked at Teresa and her friends, not dismissively, as she felt they usually did, but with animated interest in the unfamiliar. The three of them strolled down the street arm in arm, keeping pace with each other, Teresa propped up in the middle. She was walking now as though the rum had given her her slinky swagger back. The man I knew back then was rather like you, she told Jerome. They were passing the road she usually took to the city limits, but Jerome and Esther ignored the wide avenue and swerved down an alleyway that took them into the heart of the central district.
1: Tell me about him, Jerome said.
0: She had met him that night.
1: I met him on your island, she told Jerome.
0: But she hadn't been ready for it. She had been told to find rainforests, parrots, and an ancient Carib tribe, and instead she had found a man whose name was Boniface.
1: Boniface? She asked when he introduced himself. As in Bonnie Prince Charlie?
0: Boniface looked blank.
1: The Scottish king, she tried to explain.
0: At least I think he was a king, or maybe he just wanted to be. She stopped. She had confused herself and her interlocutor. Teresa in those days had liked to use long words and historical or literary references.
2: You talk too much, he said.
0: They danced. It's a special night tonight, he told her.
1: He's chatting me up, she thought.
0: Jerome laughed.
1: And what if it was?
0: Well, said Teresa, not having previously considered that this might be a given to be joked about.
1: If it was, Teresa, said Esther, why not just enjoy it?
0: But what of the consequences? Teresa asked. Joe's bar was at the end of a twisting, ascending dead-end street that formed a crescent around a paved area. Fairy lights hung from the branches of the trees. Teresa had never been so high up in the city, so high that she could see the bludgeoning towers of the distant walls from the vantage point of her table. But she had been to places like this before. She had been drawn to bars where street singers and the demi-monde drank on house credit, and writers exhausted themselves talking about writing. She'd done all that. She'd been sucked into the way of life of those who sit around talking and waiting for some stroke of luck or sought-after deal that would eliminate, once and for all, their money worries. She looked for Jerome and Esther. They had sat her at an empty table with all the careful consideration and sympathetic smiles of carers assisting their elderly charge to her place at her own birthday party. A man with a black hat and long hair walked like a wolf in the shadows, like a comet trailing its planet. She could tell what was coming. There were crowds of people sitting and standing about as though they were waiting for something, some enlightenment, some entertainment. As if it was easy as that, was a thought that snapped into her head. It was clear to Esther that the man with the hat was a poet and he was going to declaim. She felt a moment's panic. That other night, she'd felt the same until Boniface had asked her to dance. A sudden dissolution of blazing heat into cool night and the sense of abandoning herself to mere feeling. This feeling of abandonment was tinged with panic. If she let herself go, what would happen? Teresa often examined her past. She rarely came up with any answers. Boniface had placed her hand on his shoulder and his arm around her waist. They had danced to music that was old but felt new, like the moon. That was all she could see in his eyes. She looked above his head to check its fullness and roundness. He lifted his gaze to join hers.
2: "Now that's a bonny face," he said, and laughed.
0: She felt her stomach grip and her throat tighten. She walked away. He was laughing at her. Teresa was used to having her every word taken very seriously. That's why she didn't have many friends. The poet started. Teresa shut her ears. The crowd sat silently. What was the poet saying? She stopped herself hearing him, fearing that he might disappoint her. The moon was getting brighter and rounder against the cobalt blue sea of a sky. Teresa needed a drink to revive her. Another cocktail. She walked into the bar. It was long and narrow. Red-shaded lamps with black fringes stood on the tables, and the roughly plastered walls were decorated with paintings of dead animals arranged on plates, waiting to be eaten.
1: "Don't look so sad," said a voice in her ear.
0: It was Esther, holding a glass of something luminous in her hand.
1: "This is for you."
0: And then the music started.
1: "Come and dance."
0: She followed Esther into the deep recesses of the bar where white globes hung from the ceiling. They were attached to it by thin tendrils of wire like vines. These were the details that always struck her. How things made their connections. The bodies now crushed her and she looked about. It was as though she had never seen people dancing before. Unfamiliar faces flashed back at her, smiling and grinning and laughing. Eyes sparked with excitement. The crowd seemed gripped by the rising momentum of the music. A man glanced towards her. She turned away. She felt weary. Esther caught her as she slipped and locked her hand in hers. "Come outside." The poet was on his own now, slumped against a tree. Soft words were stumbling from his mouth. Only Jerome was listening. The fairy lights were extinguished. It was dark and still.
1: "Meet our friend Teresa,"
0: he beckoned her to him. She looked into the man's eyes and saw it again. Dilated black pupils with a perfect white dot in the middle. He was speaking to her.
2: "Our man in the moon drinks claret, with powder beef, turnip and carrot. If he doth so, why should not you?"
0: He paused to watch her widening eyes mirror his.
2: "Drink till the sky looks blue."
0: This time her laughter came up from inside her. At last she felt she understood. Boniface hadn't laughed at her. He had laughed at the confusion she had caused. He had laughed it away, but she had walked back into it as though into a fog from which she couldn't escape.
2: "There's no need to be so lost," said Jerome. "When you walk at night, even in the dead of it, there's the moon to guide you."
0: "It's full tonight," said Teresa.
2: "That's why we asked you to join us."
0: And that was when the clarity struck her. Boniface hadn't laughed at her. It liked her. Jerome and Esther were as alien as she, but they weren't afraid. The poet who acted the wolf howling at the moon was really a lapdog trying to make himself understood. He knew he was a lapdog and that he would probably never be a wolf, but that didn't stop him trying to say his piece. This was what the crowd had understood. They too felt caught in confusion. She breathed in with delight all the spores and odors around her. She wanted to dance. She rushed back into the bar in search of a man unknown to her, whose face, which she had only just caught sight of, had in a flash intrigued her. Curiosity had become a compelling, irresistible passion. She wanted to know. She wasn't just an artist emerging from the influence of moon and cocktails. She was a woman in a yellow dress at a party.
3: She Often Walked at Night by Lillian Pizzichini was read by Lucy Kohu. The producer was Anne Simpson.
4: Feel scratchy, tickly, raw. That's what Vic cough drops are for. Tastes like a sweet, soup like a medicine. Vic cough drops.
5: Hold it, how much is that vase?
6: It's 1,000 years old and worth £10,000.
5: 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But you can't chew a vase.

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2: The Hitchhiker's Guide to the Galaxy by Douglas Adams. Quandary Phase.

0: Trying to predict the future is a mug's game, but it's a game that life forms everywhere learn to play, because the future is always changing and we're going to have to live there, probably as soon as next week. However, Arthur Dent could never have predicted that just a few days ago, an update to his copy of The Hitchhiker's Guide to the Galaxy would suddenly declare that the Earth had now, for no reason that he could possibly fathom, flicked back into existence, as if it had never been destroyed by a Vogon constructor fleet at all. But any life form worth their sodium chloride would do what Arthur has consequently done under such circumstances. They would hitch the quickest ride home available by spacecraft, Fordage lorry, and Saab automobile. Though perhaps only Arthur Dent could have fallen in love at first sight with the Saab driver's catatonic sister, all but unconscious on his back seat.
1: Hi, Russell. Thanks for the ride.
2: Hi, Fenny. Good grief. Am I really home? On Earth? No bulldozers, no Vogons. Everything as it was before. Before... The phone's ringing. The phone is ringing! Key. Need a key. Damn it. No, under the stone frog. Yes. Oh, door stiff. Nail. Piles of it. Oh,
3: Head. Kitten? How? Never mind.
2: Right. The phone. Where did I leave the phone?
3: Upstairs. I'm coming.
2: Here. Oh, docking fartwalks. I'm home. By my own personal timescale, so far as I can estimate it, it must be years since I left. But how long here? This is my house. The front door key where I left it, and my bed the way I left it the morning the bulldozers came. But how? The planet was demolished, utterly destroyed, and it wasn't a hallucination. Don't question it, Arthur. Enjoy it. Own it. Oh, getting dark. I wonder if the electricity has been cut off. Well, well. And everything's where I left it. Half-read book. Half-thrown-away magazine. Half-used towels. Half-pair of socks in half-drunk cup of coffee. Another half-pair missing in action. A half-eaten sandwich half-turning into... Ugh. Bung a fork of lightning through this lot, and you'll start the evolution of life all over again. Oh. Hang on a minute. This is new. A present? It's heavy. A glass bowl. Engraved. So long, and thanks for all the fish. Odd. Looks like crystal. Sounds like crystal. A bit posh for cornflakes, I suppose. Ah! A fishbowl. For which I will require fish. And being home, I don't need you in my ear anymore. In you go, little Babel fish. Have a holiday from all that translating. Where's my Hitchhiker's Guide? Oh, no. Just a guide-sized hole in a bag. Oh, well. Easy come, easy go.
4: Yes, sir, but it's a very bad line. Can I ask you first if you are a BT account holder?
5: Well, let's say I am, for the sake of argument.
4: And you're calling from where?
5: What does it matter where I'm calling from? Letchworth!
4: Well, I'm sorry, but you can't be coming in on that line. Not from Letchworth.
5: Stuff Letchworth, if that's your attitude.
4: Hold on, caller. Let me check the Letchworth exchange.
5: No!
0: The Hitchhiker's Guide to the Galaxy, in a moment of reasoned lucidity, which is almost unique amongst its 5,975,509 pages, says of the products of the Sirius Cybernetics Corporation that it is very easy to be blinded to the essential uselessness of them, by the sense of achievement you get from getting them to work at all. In other words, and this is the rock-solid principle on which the corporation's galaxy-wide success is founded, their fundamental design flaws are completely hidden by their superficial design flaws. This not only suggests that the Sirius Cybernetics Corporation is responsible for the majority of personal computer operating systems sold across the galaxy, it is a widely respected view, widely held by right-thinking people who are largely recognizable as being right-thinking people by the mere fact that they hold this view. And Ford Prefect is one of them. Having learnt that nothing in life is certain, not even the destruction of a planet you've spent 15 years of your life researching, Ford is now attempting to put the universe, in as much as he understands it, to rights.
5: Come on!
4: Hello, caller?
5: Yes?
4: There's no way you are calling from Letchworth, sir.
5: I know that. I am an intergalactic hitchhiker calling from a sales scout ship of the Sirius Cybernetics Corporation, currently on the sub-light-speed leg of a journey between the stars known on your world, though not necessarily to you, dear lady, as Pleiades Epsilon and Pleiades Zeta.
4: Do you mean Harmsworth?
5: I know what I mean, and the reason why I am bothering you with it, rather than just dialing direct as I could, because we have some pretty sophisticated telecommunications equipment here in the Pleiades, I can tell you, is that the penny-pinching son of a starbeast piloting this son of a starbeast spaceship has disabled it and insists that I call collect.
4: You want to reverse the charges?
5: No! These people are the creeps of the cosmos, polluting the celestial infinite with cell phones, palm tops and computer operating systems that never work properly, or when they do, perform functions that no sane person would require of them, and go beep to tell you when they've done it. And this guy is on a drive to sell more of them. And if his benighted consumers don't have mobile communications, PDAs and repetitive strain injuries, he will accelerate their technologies until they bloody well do have.
4: Can we just go back to the start?
5: No. Listen, I've shoved him into the suspended animation facility. He's fast asleep, and I've put his ship in a parking orbit round a moon of Sessafras Magna. You won't have heard of it, so don't ask. Now, all I need is for you to just do what I've asked you to do. Just like you do for any loyal customer.
4: And that's what you want, is it?
5: Yes.
4: Thank you, caller.
5: Look, I'm on a mission to save civilization as we know it, or something like that. And I know you're going to help me. Hello? Oh, I don't believe...
6: At the third stroke, it'll be one... 32.
5: Yes!
6: And 10.
5: She did it! You little beauty!
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0: Arthur Dent has awoken on Earth, the planet he thought he'd lost forever. No longer is he the wild-looking creature who arrived home last night. His hair is washed, his chin clean-shaven, his laundry done. His dressing gown is no longer decorated with the junk food condiment stains of 100 grimy spaceports. This morning he found the 3 least hairy things in the fridge, put them on a plate, and watched them intently for 2 minutes. Since they made no attempt to move within that time, he called them breakfast and ate them. Between them, they killed a virulent space disease he'd picked up without knowing it in the Phlegethon gas swamps a few days earlier, which otherwise would have killed off half the population of the Western Hemisphere, blinded the other half, and driven everyone else psychotic and sterile. So this particular incarnation of Earth was lucky there. Now he has some calls to make. What he most wants to do is locate and establish contact with Fenny, the disturbed young woman whose brother gave him a lift home last night, and who's been exercising Arthur's imagination ever since.
8: BBC, this is Arthur Dent, the Light Ent producer.
0: But first he must deal with the massive contradictions his return journey has precipitated.
8: Look, just put me through to my head of department, would you?
0: This proves to be less tricky than he thought.
9: Yes, hello, make it quick, the pubs are open.
8: Geoffrey, Arthur here.
9: Oh.
8: Look, sorry I haven't been in for a while, but I've gone mad.
9: Yeah, oh, hang on. The usual for me, Richard. Arthur. Yes, look, not to worry. Thought it was probably something like that. Happens here all the time. What you need is something to ease you back in. Tell you what, there's a quiz show about wallpaper going begging. How soon can we expect you?
8: Whew! When do hedgehogs stop hibernating?
9: Hang on. Maureen, when do hedgehogs stop hibernating? No, that's bats. Really? Good grief. Sometime in spring, we think, probably.
8: Right. Well, add a few minutes for me to have a shave, and I'll be in after that.
9: Great. And don't worry, we'll have your office cleared out and cleaned up for your return.
8: Gosh, thanks.
9: You'll never know it had writers sleeping in it, really.
0: Having exhausted the hospital sections of Yellow Pages, local directories, and even the police station, searching for a girl he barely glimpsed, all to no avail, Arthur Dent's good mood has ebbed away. In order to break the impasse, he decides to restock with food something less than 20 weeks past its best-by date.
8: Fenny, it's got to be a diminutive, but what of? Fenella? Fiona? Fennimore?
0: At this point in our story, Arthur's subconscious mind has accepted that the atmosphere of the Earth has closed, finally and forever, above his head.
8: Fenna? Fennick? Phenomenal.
0: He's put behind him the tangled web of irresolutions into which his galactic travels once dragged him. He can now forget that the big, hard, oily, dirty, rainbow-hung Earth on which he lives is a microscopic dot on a microscopic dot, lost in the unimaginable infinity of the universe.
8: Funicular? Fenstermacher? A phenobarbital?
0: And in drawing all these conclusions, he's completely and utterly and irrefutably wrong. The reason for this is standing at the next road junction under a small umbrella.
8: Fenny! Fenny! Fenny! Fenny?
10: How did you know my name?
8: I...
10: You're not a friend of my brother's, are you?
8: No.
10: Well?
8: Well, are you going somewhere? I can give you a lift.
10: Yes, I'm going to Taunton. Goodbye.
8: Well, that's wonderful.
10: Is it?
8: Well, yes. I only live a few miles away.
10: I don't live there. I'm going to the station. I live in London.
8: Oh, I can take you to London. Yes, let me take you to London.
10: Are you going to London?
8: I wasn't, but...
10: It's very kind of you, but I like the train. Thanks. Bye.
8: Fenny.
10: Yes? How do you know my name?
8: Just supposing there was some extraordinary way in which you were very important to me, and that though you didn't know it, I was very important to you. But it all went for nothing because we only had 5 miles, and I was a stupid idiot at not knowing how to say something very important to someone I've only just met and not crash into lorries at the same time. What would you say I should do?
10: I'd say you should buy me a drink before my train goes.
11: There you go, mate. Tomato juice, half a bitter, 2 rounds of BLT. Next, please. Yes? Oh, so what's wrong with
8: there is, for some reason, something especially grim about pubs near stations. A very particular kind of grubbiness. Like the feeling which persists in England that making a sandwich interesting, attractive, or in any way pleasant to eat is something sinful that only foreigners do.
12: Well, don't eat it then.
8: Well, even I could do better.
12: Why don't you tell me what it is you have to tell me?
8: Yes, right. Fenny...
13: Excuse me. I wonder if you'd like to buy some tickets for our raffle. It's just a little one.
8: What?
13: To raise money for Angie, who's retiring.
8: What?
13: And needs a kidney machine. Only 50 pence each, so you could probably even buy 2 without breaking the bank.
8: yes, all right. There. 2, please.
13: Oh, I do hope you win. The prizes are so nice.
8: Yes, thank you. So, Fenny...
13: And what about you, young lady? It's for Angie's kidney machine. She is retiring, you see.
8: Here, look. Here's a £5 note.
13: Oh, we are in the money. Down from London, are we?
8: No, that's all right, really. Keep the tickets.
13: Oh, but you must have your tickets, or you won't be able to claim your prize. They're very nice prizes, you know, very suitable. Here.
8: Thanks. anyway.
13: And now, dear, what about you?
8: Oh, for heaven's sake! These tickets are for her.
13: Oh, I see. How nice. Well, I do hope you were...
8: Thank you.
13: No, thank you. Oh, excuse me.
8: Where were we?
12: You were calling me Fenny, and I was going to ask you not to.
8: Oh.
12: It's why I asked if you were a friend of my brother's. Well, half-brother, really. He's the only one who calls me Fenny, and I'm not fond of him for it.
8: So what is...
12: Fenchurch.
8: What?
12: Fenchurch. And I'm watching to see if you're going to ask me the same stupid question that everybody asks me until I scream. I shall be cross and disappointed if you do. And I shall scream. So watch it.
8: Fine.
12: All right, you can ask me. Might as well get it over with. Better than have you call me Fenny all the time.
8: I'm guessing.
13: We've only got 2 tickets left. You see, and since you were so generous when I spoke to you before...
8: What?
13: I thought I'd give the opportunity to you, because the prizes are so nice. Very, very tasteful, and I know you'll like them. It is for Angie's retirement present, you see. We want to give her...
8: A kidney machine, yes. Here.
13: Oh, there you are.
8: Yes, we are.
13: Oh. Oh, dear. I'm not interrupting anything, am I?
8: No, it's fine. Everything that could possibly be fine is fine.
13: Oh, I say, you two are not in love, are you?
8: It's very hard to tell. We haven't had a chance to talk yet.
13: I'd better let you see the prizes, then.
12: Hello, you were about to ask me a question.
8: Yes.
12: I know what it is. We can do it together. Ready? Was I found...
8: In a handbag?
12: In the left luggage office at Fenchurch Street Station? And the answer is no.
8: Oh, fine.
12: I was conceived there.
8: In the left luggage office?
12: Don't be daft. What would my parents be doing in the left luggage office?
8: Well, I don't know.
12: It was in the ticket queue.
8: The
12: ticket queue. I saw the claim. They said you wouldn't believe how bored it's possible to get in the ticket queue at Fenchurch Street Station.
8: Right.
12: Look, I'm going to have to go in a minute or two, and you haven't begun to tell me whatever this incredible thing is you're so keen to get off your chest.
8: Please, let me drive you to London. It's Saturday. I've got nothing particular to do.
12: No, thank you. It's kind of you, but no. I need to be by myself for a couple of days.
8: But
12: tell you what, I've got something to write on. I'll give you my number. Here, one of these will do. Here, we can relax now.
13: Hello again. A box of cherry liqueurs, and also, and I know you like this, a CD of Scottish bagpipe music, and...
8: Yes, thank you. Very nice.
13: Well, I just thought I'd let you have a look at them.
8: Yes, I can see that they are indeed a box of cherry liqueurs and a CD of bagpipe music. That is what they are.
13: Yes, I'll let you have your drink in peace now, but I knew you'd like to see...
12: Oops, have to go.
8: Oh.
12: Don't worry, we'll talk again. Perhaps it wouldn't have gone so well if it wasn't for her.
8: Yes, I think that is probably perfectly true.
12: Don't see me off. Call me tomorrow.
8: Of course.
13: Yoo-hoo.
8: Fenchurch.
13: Yoo-hoo.
8: Yes.
13: Have you got ticket number 37?

0: Railway Inn, hello? Yes? You'll have to speak up. What? Can you ask your friend to stop playing the bagpipes? I can't. Oh, that's better. No, I only do the bar in the evenings. It's Yvonne who does lunch and Jim, the landlord. No, I wasn't on. What? You'll have to speak up. No, I don't know anything about no raffle. What? Hold on, I'll ask. Jim, bloke on the phone reckons he's won a raffle. Keeps on saying it's ticket 37 and he's won.
1: No, it was a guy in the pub here who's won it.
0: He says, have we got the ticket?
1: Well, how can he think he's won if he hasn't even got a ticket?
0: Oh. Jim says, how can you think you've won if you have... What? Jim, he's effing them blind and saying there is a number on the ticket.
1: Of course there's a number on the ticket. It was a bloody raffle ticket, wasn't it?
0: He says he means it's a telephone number on the ticket.
1: Oh, look, put your phone down and serve the bloody customers, will ya?
2: Lost in misery, contemplating the beautiful and mysterious grey glass bowl left by persons unknown on his bedside table, bearing the words, "So long, and thanks for all the fish," Arthur Dent's subconscious mind reaches out to make sense of this new earth and the frustrations of living on it. Closing his eyes, he can feel like a tingle on distant nerve ends, the flood of a far river, the roll of invisible hills, the knot of heavy rain clouds parked over a transport cafe somewhere away to the south. He feels the presence of countless other minds, some wakeful, some sleeping, one fractured. One fractured. He knows instinctively that it is Fenny. He knows that he wants to find her, and again feels the fracture lying before him across the days of the earth bisecting time. Beyond this chasm is another land, another time, an older world. And as Arthur looks at the conjunction of two Earths, one no longer existing, he awakes from the doze to find himself about 18 inches above the rose bushes of one of his neighbours. Idly, he wonders what he's doing about them and what is holding him there. And when he discovers that nothing is holding him there...
3: Ah! Oh! Oh! That's one trick I'd forgotten I'd develop. I could fly in my sleep, though. Ah! Oh! Goodness! The trouble is, now I want to fly, I can't distract myself enough to do it. Oh, how many thorns? Ow! Oh! I'm coming! I'm coming! I'm here! Oh, you utter!
4: It's the drizzle that makes me really morose.
5: Please shut up about the drizzle.
4: I would shut up if it would shut up drizzling.
5: Look, it's very nice seeing you again, Rob, and this is a very snug little transport cafe. But I'm actually looking for a girl. I last met her there, over the road by the motorway junction, and if she comes back, I don't want to miss her.
4: Do you know what it'll do when it stops drizzling, do you?
5: No.
4: Blatter.
5: What?
4: It'll blatter.
5: I curse myself for bothering to say this, but actually, I don't think the rain will blatter. I think it will ease off.
4: It never eases off.
5: Of course it does.
4: It rains all the time.
5: Didn't rain yesterday.
4: Did in Darlington.
5: Really?
4: You're going to ask me where I was yesterday?
5: No.
4: But I expect you can guess. Because it begins with a D.
5: Does it?
4: And it was stair rods there, I can tell you.
5: I expect you added stair rods to your list.
4: Oh, there's more than a list. I have a diary. It goes back 15 years. Shows every single place I've ever been. And what the weather was like. And it was horrible. All over England, Scotland, Wales I've been. All around the continent, back and forth to Denmark, and it's all marked end and charted. Even when I went to visit my brother in Seattle.
5: Well, perhaps you'd better show it to someone.
4: Oh, well.
5: Goodbye, Mr. McKenna. Oh, and thank you for achieving the impossible.
4: I'm sorry?
5: I thought living alone in a cave in prehistoric Islington was the most tedious experience I would ever undergo. You, however, have proved me wrong.
4: Who
5: wonder.
2: While Arthur Dent is feeling bereft and sorry for himself, Ford Prefect is several thousand light years away, simply feeling sorry for himself.
6: Oh, zarking racket. Can't I hitch one peaceful ride? Ow, ow, now I've got cramp.
2: The ship Ford has inveigled himself aboard, one can hardly term his presence hitchhiking, as the ship's only other sentient occupant is not aware of his presence, is a vast silver dreadnought, built for the questing robots of Zaxis. Having embraced an economy based entirely on binge drinking, video gaming and reality television, the reptilian lizard rulers of the planet Zaxis had brainwashed their attention deficit human subjects so effectively that public apathy, rather than panic, was a response to attacks on Zaxis by its neighboring world, Zerzla. The robots and their ships were built to defend the planet, but were inclined to think there had to be more worthy civilizations to defend. Using self-propelled tools to reconfigure their ships, they made huge pan-galactic leaps in search of true civilization. These voyages almost always resulted in disillusionment and a sad, head-shaking return to orbit over Zaxis, not helped by encounters with hedonistic ne'er-do-wells like Ford Prefect, who would sneak aboard their ships via the exhaust vents, hijack the monitoring systems to play video games, and clutter up the corridors with the sort of lifestyle magazines which celebrate controlled substances and ecologically unsound forms of transportation.
6: I just want a few days R&R, for Zark's sake. What the... A screwdriver? Wait, mind where you're flying. Nearly have my eye out. Shoo! Shoo! No, don't tidy up my magazines. Buzz off and screw up something. First rule of hitchhiking, never make up a bunk in a maintenance shaft. Second rule, never bunk next to a monitoring area. What in Zark are the sensors picking up now? More makeover vids? It's not as if there'll be any glimmer of intelligence from the Zaxis news network.
7: Single transferable vote has been put aside in favor of a competitive makeover of both legislatures. The Zaxisian chamber in Magnolia and the Zerzlan with a cheerful nautical theme.
6: Thought not.
8: In a cold room, in a cold galaxy, the future is war. 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
6: Video games. 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
9: 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Our reporter, Trillian Estra, has been following events at the state rededication of the Augur Buffon Scepter of Justice. We'll be going over to her in just a moment. But first, this message from our sponsor.
6: Oh, way to go, Trillian. Prime time at last. Ah, here we are. All should be peace and quiet. Except it isn't. External monitor on.
10: 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You're in violation of the Zerzla restricted zone.
6: A battle? That's the bloody racket. How am I going to sleep through all this? I suppose I could look up some insomnia cures.
11: 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A good hot bath is always...
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6: Third rule of hitchhiking, never import bookmarks from Arthur Dent's guide. 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If I do manage to get to sleep in amongst all this, I could wake up dead. Not good. Time for a little quiet persuasion.
11: Earth, mostly harmless, but with some uniquely civilized...
6: Pause.
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6: You could at least help me find one.
12: Hi! Is this Friends of the Planet?
13: That's what it says over the window.
12: Yes, right. I'm here in Islington doing a bit of research into its prehistory. And I was passing your shop and it occurred to me that I'd like to give you some money to help save the dolphins.
13: Very funny.
12: To free them from captivity. From Dolphinaria, weapons research, jumping through hoops, return them to the wild. Quite a lot of your appeals letters were on my doormat when I returned home recently after a long trip, and as I was lighting the fire with them, I thought, why not give a few quid to help save the dolphins? So I was passing and saw your shop and... Are you all right?
13: Actually, you're rather annoying me.
12: Just like this?
13: Astonishing, I know, but true.
12: Do we know each other?
13: Do I look like the sort of person who'd spend time with you?
12: Sorry. Must be having a déjà vu. This is Friends of the Planet, isn't it?
13: Yes, and that leaflet was sent out a year ago. But unless you've been in outer space for the last 12 months...
12: Oh, funny,
13: you would know that there is no need for further contributions.
12: Well, I'm glad the appeal was such a success.
13: Are you doing this to wind me up, or are you as stupid as you look?
12: Look, I was passing. I saw the shop. I thought I'd give you some money to...
13: I tell you what. Why don't you find another endangered species? Rhinos, gorillas, your own particular branch of Homo sapiens. Put your money somewhere useful.
12: Well, if you're going to be like that about it...
13: Leave now, before I set about you with this plaster rhinoceros!
12: Very well. You wouldn't happen to know this part of North London well, would you? I'm looking for a cave.
2: Ah! 8 hours west of Arthur Dent, as the crow flies by passenger jet, sits a man alone on a beach, mourning an inexplicable loss. He can only think of his loss in little packets of grief at a time, because the whole thing is too great to be borne. He watches the long, slow Pacific waves come in along the sand and waits for the nothing that he knows is about to happen. And as the time comes for it not to happen, it duly doesn't happen. The beach is a small, sandy stretch somewhere along the coastline that runs west from Los Angeles, then north up towards the misty bay of San Francisco, where it's very easy to believe that everyone you meet is also a space traveler. Starting a new religion for you is just their way of saying, aye. There, barely inland from the ocean, lies the house of this inconsolable man, a man who many regard as insane. His name is simply John Watson, though he assumes a more bizarre style of address. He's lost everything he cares for, and is now simply waiting for the end of the world, little realizing that it's already been and gone. One of the many reasons people think him insane is not through his choice of name, but because his house is called the Outside of the Asylum. In the house are a number of strange things, including a grey glass bowl engraved with 8 words.
14: Hello. I'm wondering if you could help me. I'm researching the prehistoric limestone caves of this part of London, and it appears that these mews cottages were constructed on the site of one that I, lived in.
15: Oh, Arthur! I thought you were going to phone me first.
14: Fenchurch?
15: Close your mouth, Arthur, unless you're going to throw up, in which case we'll go and get a bucket. Come on.
14: You live here?
15: Yeah. Why are there bits of plaster in your hair?
14: I was struck by a rhinoceros.
15: All right. Oh, I mustn't forget. My brother found this in his car.
11: The Hitchhiker's Guide to the Galaxy.
15: Yours?
14: Yes.
15: I think we need to talk.
2: What strange glitch has led Arthur to Fenchurch's front door? How much does she know of his past? And can Ford Prefect get some sleep aboard the robot ship before he exhausts his supply of Playbeing magazines? The centerpiece unfolds in the next full frontal installment of The Hitchhiker's Guide to the Galaxy. In that episode of The Hitchhiker's Guide to the Galaxy by Douglas Adams, William Franklin was the book. Simon Jones played Arthur Dent, Jeffrey McGiven, Ford Prefect, Bill Patterson, Rob McKenna, and Jane Horrocks was Fenchurch. June Whitfield was the raffle woman, David Dixon, the ecological man, Anne Bryson, the BT operator, Simon Greenall, Jim, Brian Cobby, the speaking clock, and Jeffrey Perkins was Arthur's BBC boss. The announcer was John Marsh, the surround mix was by Paul Dealey, and additional effects by Ken Humphrey and Paul Weir. The script editor was John Langdon, and the music was by Paul Wicks Wickens. The production manager was Joe Wheeler, and the production assistant was Susie Matthews. The programme was adapted, directed, and co-produced by Dirk Maggs. The producers were Helen Chatwell and Bruce Hyman, and it was an above-the-title production for BBC Radio 4. If you would like to make a contribution to a leading animal conservation charity, please send as much as you can to Adopt a Vogon Prosthetic Captain for Christmas, Planet Voguesphere, and don't expect any tax relief on it, because there won't be any.
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17: Log entry number 726. This is the story of a journey among the stars. An intergalactic adventure so astounding that even now, as the great trauma draws to its close, I find it difficult to believe it actually happened. But the evidence is there. What we have all been through was no bad dream, nor the figment of some crazy imagination. Even now, we cannot survive, except by the intervention of a miracle. We could still be pursued, attacked, and totally destroyed. And even if we escape our pursuers, we haven't enough air or food to last the long journey home. When at last we do come within the influence of the gravitational field of the Earth, our vessel will automatically go into orbit round it. At some time, the ship must be sighted, boarded, and salvaged, but none of us will be alive. The craft that is now our home will by then be our flying tomb. So, for the record, I intend to set down a full account of the amazing things that have befallen us. It all began many Earth years ago, during the summer, the northern summer of 2010. Or maybe that is still in the future. I cannot be sure. Even time seems to have slipped out of joint.
18: 0-30, 29, 28, 27...
17: Anyhow, forward or backward, during the summer of the year 2010 AD, we, that is, Space Commodore Saxonberry, Astronautical Engineer Lodric Saint-Cyr, Second Communications Officer Lemuel Chipper Barnett, and I, Professor Magnus, were setting off on what we thought was a regular, routine flight to the moon.
18: 3, 2, 1. We have takeoff.
19: We present Space Force, an intergalactic encounter starring Barry Foster, Nigel Stock, Nicky Henson, and Tony Asobo. Episode 1, The Voice from Nowhere.
18: Escape velocity, lunar trajectory established. You're on your own. Have a good trip.
20: Thank you, Control. We'll call you later. Okay, we'll begin flight checks. Lodderick, you go below and check motors.
21: Right. I'll get some food. I'm virtually a passenger on this trip, so I might as well earn my keep.
22: Oh, good. So?
20: Tend to the navigation readout, Chip.
23: Doing it.
24: Excuse me, Magnus.
21: Yes, Lodderick.
24: Could you give me a hand with this helmet? I can't lock it.
21: Ah. How long have you had this?
24: Ever since I came on the moon run.
21: It's well nigh worn out.
24: Like everything else on this old tub. Perhaps I should indent for a new one.
21: No need. Space Force will be supplying you with a completely new rig out. There. How's that?
25: Fine. Communication all right?
21: Loud and clear. I'll open the lock for you.
25: Thank you. Won't be long.
26: Don't get lost down there. Trouble with Lodrick is he's space struck.
21: What's that?
26: Well, crazy on stars, astronomy and all that. Spends hours in the observation dome gazing at the sky.
25: I can hear you.
26: Well, it's true, isn't it?
21: I would have thought stargazing a perfectly normal pastime for an astronaut.
26: Well, depends, doesn't it?
21: What do you mean?
20: Chipper, how about that readout?
26: Just doing it, Saxon.
20: I'll cover the radiation check. Meanwhile, you transmit the first flight report for Control.
26: Right. Hello, Control. 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
27: 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Receiving you loud and clear.
26: Here's the first navigation readout for flight number 024, April 9th, 2010. 0 hours, 5 minutes, universal time. We are spaceborne. Speed 30,000.72. Estimated time of arrival 3 days, 19 hours and 42 minutes.
27: Flight information received. Your landing point will be given in due course.
26: Transmission navigation report completed.
20: Good.

0: prepared some refreshment. Let's relax.
1: It's easier said than done. I'm too worked up.
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2: Not much romance in dumping atomic waste on the moon.
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1: We should live that long.
3: Well, it'll be exciting work. Exploration of new moons and planets.
2: Is this a deep probe?
3: Yes.
1: How far?
0: Well, we'll know when we're briefed, after we've touched down on Moonbase.
1: Why all the secrecy?
0: I didn't plan the trip. I've merely been appointed to command it.
1: What have we let ourselves in for?
2: Well, it must be better than dumping rubbish on the moon.
4: Hello, Luna 39. Flight number 024, Earth Control calling.
1: Hello.
0: Chipper, you wanted.
1: So I hear. Hello, Earth Control, Theta 9, Flight 024, receiving
4: Hello,
1: you, over.
4: Flight 024, Earth Control calling, will you answer, please?
1: What do you think I'm doing? You gone deaf or something? I repeat, Theta 9, Flight 024, what can we do
4: Theta
1: for
4: 9,
1: you?
4: Theta 9, Flight 024, come in, please.
1: They're not hearing me.
2: They must be.
4: Flight 024, can you hear me?
1: Can you hear me? Flight Hello, 024. Control? We're receiving you loud and clear.
4: Flight 024.
5: Something's wrong with their receiver.
0: Or our transmitter.
1: But we spoke Flight to Control 024. Right after takeoff.
4: Hello, Theta 9.
0: Try Lunar Control.
1: Hello, Luna, Freighter 9, Flight 024, calling Luna Control. Need your assistance. Come in, please.
5: If we establish contact...
4: Hello, Earth Control. Luna calling. Yeah.
1: Now, Luna thinks we're Earth.
4: Hello, listen. Luna. We have lost contact with Freighter 9. Can you help?
0: Hello, Luna. Hello, Earth. This is Freighter 9.
4: We monitor your contact with Freighter 9 immediately after takeoff. Reception was good then.
1: It's not their receivers. Must be our transmitter.
4: Listening watch, Luna. We'll do the same and call you in a few minutes.
0: Chipper, you ground-tested this equipment before takeoff.
1: Of course I did.
5: And what do you think can be wrong?
1: Dunno. We're pumping out bags of power. It's as if we've no antenna. Oh, that's it. A fault with the antenna.
5: What?
1: Probably hasn't emerged, got stuck. It's happened before.
5: Then how did you raise control after takeoff?
1: Well, we were so near to Earth, they'd have picked us up if we'd been transmitting on a length of string.
5: Can you check the aerial now, from in here?
1: Well, according to the ammeter, the aerial's working.
0: Lodrick.
2: Yes?
0: Go to the forward televiewer. See if the antenna's in place.
1: No good.
0: Why not?
1: Televiewer's vision is blocked by the curve of the ship. Antenna can't be seen from inside.
5: Not even from the observation dome?
1: No.
0: Then somebody will have to go out and inspect it. No contact with control means no automatic navigation, no progress reports, no assisted landing procedure, nothing. We'd have to manhandle the ship.
1: Somebody must go outside, then.
0: Put your suit on.
1: Yes. Me?
0: Your electronics and communications officer.
1: Yes,
2: I'll go.
0: No, Lodrick, this is Chipper's job.
1: But I've never been outside. Not out there, in space.
5: All astronauts are trained for it.
1: Yes, but how many of them ever have to do it? Except in an emergency.
0: This is an emergency. If there's something wrong with the antenna, it's got to be fixed.
1: I suppose so.
2: I'll help you with your suit.
1: Oh, thanks, Lodrick. That's very generous.

0: Remember, Chipper, it's perfectly safe. Just make sure your safety line is secure.
1: Thanks for the encouragement.
0: Now, if the antenna needs repair and you want help, Loderick or I will join you. But don't call us out unless it's essential.
1: Oh, great.
0: Now, lock your helmet.
1: How's communication?
2: Loud and clear.
1: All right. Open the airlock.
3: Good luck, Chipper. Take it slowly now.
4: You sure you wouldn't like me to go with him, Saxon?
2: If he needs you, he'll ask.
4: Yes, sir.
3: How is it, Chipper?
1: Okay. You can start pumping the air out. Space suit inflating.
3: That's it? Everything okay?
1: Yes. Have safety line, torch. You can open the cage and let me out.
3: Don't move a step until the line is secured.
1: Doing it. Done.
2: Away you go, then. Loderick, stand by the forward telebure. See if you can follow his progress.
4: Right.
1: What a sight.
2: What is?
1: The Earth. All silver and blue and so big.
3: Surely you've seen that before.
1: Never so close and not natural like this.
2: Can you see the antenna?
1: Not yet. I need to move forward.
2: Gently does it. Don't push too hard. You'll go drifting off.
1: Yeah, don't scare me.

0: Ah, there it is.
1: Well?
0: Sticking out in front like the snout of a swordfish, just as it should be.
2: Chipper now in view. Moving forward.
1: Can you get close?
0: Yes.
1: Then take a good look at it.
0: Right.
1: Can you still see him, Roderick?
2: Just disappearing round the ship's nose.
0: Hello, Saxon.
1: Yes, Chip.
0: Everything appears to be in order. No reason why it shouldn't work.
1: Can you carry out any kind of test?
0: Well, not really, but you can.
1: What can we do?
0: Wait until I've moved back a couple of feet. Now, switch on the transmitter.
1: How's that?
0: What does the aerial ammeter read?
1: 9.
0: No reason why it shouldn't be working.
1: Hello, Earth. Lunar Freighter 9 calling.
0: Hello. Hello, Saxon?
1: Yes, I can hear you.
0: What did you say?
1: I said, yes, I can hear you.
0: No, before that. Epsilon or something.
1: Epsilon?
0: Yes.
1: I said nothing about Epsilon.
0: There it is again.
1: I don't hear anything. Do you, Magnus?
3: No.
1: Roderick?
2: No.
1: None of us hear anything.
0: But you must. And that, well, music.
1: Music?
0: Well, a sort of music. Oh, blimey.
1: What is it?
0: Oh, I don't like this.
1: Chipper!
0: I'm coming back in. Oh, help.
4: Chipper, can you hear me?
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4: Hello, Earth Control, Freighter 9, Flight 024. Can you hear me?
5: Loud and clear. Where have you been?
4: Having a little trouble right now.
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5: Electrical or mechanical?
4: Listen, we'll call you back. Chipper!
5: Roger.
4: Chipper!
6: I think he must have passed out.
4: I'll have to go and fetch him back.
6: Be careful.
4: Prepare the airlock while I get my suit on.

0: Crater 9, flight report received. Your landing point will be Area 17 in the Mare Serenatus near the crater vessel. Lunar latitude 22.75 degrees north and lunar longitude 18.32 degrees east. Hope Communication Officer Barnett has come to no serious harm.
1: Well, he's still unconscious.
0: They'll give you a routine call in 2 hours.
1: Roger. Transmission to Earth Control completed.
2: Thanks, Roderick.
3: He's coming round. Hand me that drink. Thanks.
4: Where am I?
2: Don't worry. You're perfectly safe inside the ship.
4: I thought I was outside. I was out there inspecting the antenna.
3: That's right. Now, take a sip of this.
4: And then that weird music and that voice.
2: Yeah, we heard no voice, nor music.
4: Well, I did. And pretty horrible it was, too. See me right inside my head, frightened the life out of me.
2: Take it easy.
4: And it kept saying Epsilon. Epsilon, Solar, that's it. Epsilon Solar. What's Epsilon?
2: It's the fifth letter of the ancient Greek alphabet.
4: So what would Epsilon Solar mean?
2: Very little. It makes no sense.
4: Then why should somebody keep repeating
2: it? Now listen, Chipper. You've had a bad experience.
4: I know that.
2: We believe you received an electric shock from the antenna when you asked me to switch on the transmitter.
4: But I moved away, especially to avoid that.
2: It seems you didn't move far enough.
3: Your mind was playing you tricks. While you were in a state of semi-consciousness, you interpreted our voices coming over the intercom as something else.
2: Now, do you remember drifting off to the end of your safety line?
4: No.
3: Saxon had to haul you in. You've been out cold until a few moments ago.
4: None of you heard anything?
3: No.
4: No music?
3: No.
4: Or voices?
3: No.
4: And I suppose you all think I imagined it.
2: Seems like it.
3: Now, why don't you lie still and let that drink take effect? In an hour or two, you'll feel fine.
5: Lunar Freighter 9, Flight 024, calling Lunar Control.
0: Hello, Flight 024. You're loud and clear.
5: Routine report number 27, flight number 024. Time since takeoff, 2 days, 13 hours, 54 minutes UT. All well here.
0: Their normal landing procedure will be in 10 hours, 50 minutes from now. Retrograde motors will be

0: 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Am I understood?
1: Normal landing procedure beginning in 10 hours, 50 minutes from now. Landing point 17 near Crater Bessel?
0: Correct.
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1: Flight report transmission completed.
2: Good. 10 hours to landing procedure. Plenty of time to carry out routine inspections.
3: I'd like to come with you, if I won't be in the way.
2: Nothing much to see, Magnus, but you're welcome. Just put your helmet on.
3: Oh, thanks.
4: And you two can take it easy for a bit.
5: I'd like to go into the observation dome for a while.
4: Certainly. Enjoy your stargazing. Come on, Magnus. Let's get below.
5: You staying here then, Chipper?
1: While you're stargazing, I shall indulge a little TV gazing. I brought 3 new videos this trip, and this is the first chance I've had to see even one of them.
5: Not old Western films.
1: You like stars, I like old Westerns. Didn't you bring anything this time?
5: Yes, I did. Here.
1: What's that?
5: It's a Cassegrainian. Very rare. 18th century.
1: It's like a telescope Nelson held to his blind eye. What would you do with a thing like that?
5: It was used for some serious work in its day. But not at sea. No, it's the wrong kind of instrument for that. This is an astronomical instrument.
1: Wouldn't show much, would it? Telescope that size?
5: Well, I admit it's only a 3-inch mirror. Well, not a mirror, really. It's highly polished metal. But it worked very well when I tried it down on Earth.
1: Where'd you get it?
5: I picked it up at an auction. I expect it to perform even better up here, outside the Earth's atmosphere.
1: How many of these things you've got now?
5: 17. All ages and sizes. But mostly 19th century. This is the oldest.
1: You're dying to try it out. Is there room for it in the observation dome?
5: Just.
1: We'll have a good time.
5: You too. See you later. Enjoy your westerns.
1: Not half. I'll have that then. The Magnificent Seven. That'll do for a start. Ah, westerns beat space fiction any day. What's that? Oh no, it's here again. What? Saxon! Magnus!

0: grief, what a mess.
1: Looks bad.
0: Get your helmet off, quick.
2: Lovery, when you've got your helmet off, get the first aid box.
3: Yes, sir.
2: Hey, Chipper, come on, wake up.
1: The TV, it's completely wrecked. Bits floating all over the place.
3: Here you are.
2: Thanks, Lodrick. Now call up Lunar and Earth Controls. Make sure we're still in contact.
3: Right.
1: Oh, he's coming round. Oh, Magnus, where'd you come from? What's he doing? Wiping the blood away.
4: Blood?
1: You've a nasty cut above the left eye.
2: What happened, Chipper?
4: The TV blew up in my face.
2: I can see that, but how? What caused it?
4: I can't say. I just put the video cassette on, expecting a normal Western with a few gunfights.
1: Well, it looks as though you had them.
4: But instead, I got this weird noise. The same sound I heard outside. A terrible, penetrating sound, and someone, a woman, screaming about Epsilon, atoms and DNA.
2: Are you sure you put the right cassette on?
4: Yes, look for yourself.
2: Was the woman in the picture?
4: I don't know. Picture broke up, all lines and zigzags, but the music and her voice were there. It was overwhelming. Then the screen shattered. Next thing I remember is looking up at you.
1: Here, I'll drink this.
5: Agnes, come over to the navigation table, will you?
1: Trevor, you stay where you are. Don't move.
5: Well, it's certainly not his imagination this time.
1: Bits of the TV floating all around the cabin is real enough.
5: First, the antenna doesn't function. Then the video machine blows itself up, and both times, Chipper, who happens to be close to both, is completely knocked out.
1: But first he hears strange music, and stranger voices, or so he says.
5: What was he said he heard? Epsilon Solar. The height of human beings.
1: Atomic numbers for hydrogen and carbon. And the skinny triangle.
5: Among other things.
1: Well, somewhere I've come across that same odd list before.
5: Oh? When?
1: Oh, years ago. When I was a student.
5: University?
1: No, after that. At the School of Astronautic Science. I took a special course in extraterrestrial physics.
5: Well, how does that have any bearing on Chipper's old Western wrecking the TV?
1: Give me a little time, I might answer that. Could I call Earth Control and ask them to put me in touch with the school?
5: Of course. Meanwhile, Lodrick and I will start tidying the place up. It looks as though all hell's broken loose in here.
1: If my hunch is right, it probably has.
5: What?
1: Do you have a headpiece I can use? I wouldn't like Chipper to hear what I'm saying.
5: Oh. Yes, just plug your intercom into the receiver. It'll automatically cut out the loudspeaker.
1: Ah. Thanks.
5: Well, did you get what you wanted?
1: Is Chipper awake?
5: Fully.
1: I'll need to talk to him.
5: Go ahead.
1: How are you feeling, Chipper?
4: Oh, all right.
1: Could you answer a few questions?
4: Okay.
1: That voice, that woman's voice you heard on the videotape, what did it say exactly?
4: Oh, I can't remember exactly, but it was something about Epsilon Solar. Thank you for your message. The atomic numbers of various chemicals, the height of man, population of the Earth, and the skinny triangle, whatever that is. She finished up with, hear this. But as the TV blew up at that point, I didn't hear anything.
1: Now think. Think carefully. Have you ever been told or read about Arecibo?
4: Areu?
1: No, not who. It. Arecibo's a telescope.
4: Oh, Lodrick's the one that knows about telescopes, don't you, Lodrick?
3: I collect old brass optical
1: telescopes. No, this is a radio telescope, actually.
3: Oh.
1: Chipper, you've never knowingly heard or read about the Arecibo. Or perhaps seen a picture of it sometime.
4: No, I'm a simple communications officer. Radio astronomy is out of my field.
5: What's this got to do with the TV blowing up?
1: The Arecibo was engaged in highly important work. It was used to beam messages into space, deep space, in the hope that if the signals were ever picked up, they would be acknowledged. We'd then have proof of other beings inhabiting the universe besides ourselves.
3: But how do you send a message to people you don't know? Who don't speak your language?
4: And whose civilizations could be so different they couldn't make sense of what you're saying, even if they heard the signal.
1: The Arecibo operators had thought of that. They figured that the same physical laws must apply right through the universe. The conditions that produce life on Earth would produce life on any other planet. And mathematical laws, the laws of chemistry, they must be the same throughout all creation. Any other beings advanced enough to have radio receivers must be as aware of the natural universal laws as we are. So, the kind of signal sent contain simple chemical and mathematical formulae, descriptions of human beings and the solar system.
2: And the skinny triangle.
1: The great skinny triangle, with a very small baseline and one extremely small angle. It enabled Earth-bound astronomers to measure the diameter of planets and even the distance of certain stars.
4: Well, still, I don't see the connection between all that and the Magnificent Seven.
1: That voice you picked up, Chipper, was repeating the message sent out by Arecibo, and...
2: And I picked it up?
1: No, not the message. The reply.
4: Eh?
2: Where from?
1: Well, the message was directed towards the constellation Centaurus.
2: Oh, that seems too fantastic to be true.
1: Arecibo's main target was the star Alpha Centauri.
3: That's the closest star to our solar system.
1: 4.5 light years away. In other words, a spaceship traveling non-stop at the speed of light would take 4.5 years to reach it.
3: Exactly the time it would take a radio message. And 4.5 years to get back the reply.
4: Is that what all that row was? A reply to Arecibo's message to outer space?
1: Most likely, yes.
4: Then what we need is for Arecibo to reply to their reply.
1: It's not as simple as that. The Arecibo was broken up for scrap.
4: But that message, you said Arecibo sent it.
1: Yes, but more than 30 years ago. Way back in the 1970s.
2: 1970s? And we've only just heard? After more than 30 years?
1: Yes.
3: From a distant star?
1: Probably.
2: Now, wait a minute, Magnus. Are you suggesting that intelligent beings more than 15 light years away from Earth are trying to contact us?
1: I think they've done it.
4: But that voice, so loud, and in English... It could have been coming from the moon or the Earth.
1: Exactly.
2: You mean they are on the moon?
1: Maybe not on the moon, but close, very close. I believe, gentlemen, that we are on the brink of a space age breakthrough.
4: What?
1: Personal contact with extraterrestrial beings.
6: In that episode of Space Force, Chipper was played by Nicky Henson, Magnus by Nigel Stock, Saxon by Barry Foster, and Roderick by Tony Osoba, with Wendy Murray and Teresa Stretchfield. Space Force was written by Charles Chilton and produced by Paul Mayhew Archer.

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1: We present Bernard Horsfall as Harry Lawson and Geoffrey Banks as Professor von Hardwig in A Journey to the Center of the Earth, the novel by Jules Verne, adapted for radio in 8 parts by Howard Jones. Part 1, The Great Discovery.

0: Looking back to all that has happened to me since that eventful day, I can scarcely believe in the reality of my adventures. They were truly so wonderful that even now I am bewildered when I think of them. But first, I must introduce myself. My name is Harry Lawson. I'm English. My uncle, Professor von Hardwig, is German. He married my mother's sister, an Englishwoman. At the time I am speaking of, he was a man of about 50. Tall, thin, and wiry, with spectacles and big protruding eyes. Being fond of me, he had invited me to study under him at his house in the Königstrasse in Hamburg, and this delighted me, for although impetuous and eccentric, my uncle is a scholarly and wealthy man, a professor of philosophy, chemistry, geology, mineralogy, and many other ologies. Also, although it has nothing to do with my story, I was in love with his goddaughter, Gretchen. Well, one day, my uncle returned from a solitary walk in a tearing hurry, flung back the front door and shouted at the top of his voice,
1: Harry! Harry! Where are you, Harry?
0: Coming, uncle, coming! What's all the excitement?
1: Wonderful! Wonderful! Wonderful! Harry!
2: This book I have just bought.
0: Looks pretty old. What is it?
2: Heims Kringla of Snorri Sturluson, the celebrated Icelandic author of the 12th century. It is a true and correct account of the Norwegian princess who reigned in Iceland.
0: Dear me, what language is it written in, Uncle?
2: It is a runic manuscript, the language of the original population of Iceland, invented, so the tradition says, by Odin himself.
0: I was about to venture some misplaced joke on the subject when a small scrap of parchment fell from the leaves of the book. It was about 5 inches by 3 and scrawled over in the most extraordinary fashion. Like a hungry man snatching at a morsel of bread, the professor seized it, told me to sit down and write.
2: Are you ready?
0: Yes, Uncle.
2: And follow closely. I will substitute a letter of our alphabet for that of the runic on the parchment, and we will see what that produces. Now, begin, and I'll make no mistakes. M-R-R-L-L.

0: I. That will do, Harry. You know, this puts me in mind of a cryptograph. Unless the letters have been written down without any meaning. But why do that? Who knows? I may be on the verge of some credit discovery.
1: Uncle, I scarcely think.
0: It seems likely that this parchment was written by some owner of the book. Perhaps he wrote his name in the book. Now, what is this on the flyleaf? Is it a blot of ink or...
2: Arne Saknussemm.
0: Arne Saknussemm? The name of a learned Icelandic professor of the 16th century, a celebrated alchemist. At one time, he was the owner of this book. He wrote his name here. These alchemists, Avicenna, Bacon, Lully, Paracelsus, they were the two, the only learned men of their day. They made astonishing discoveries. My boy, may not this Saknussemm have hidden on this piece of parchment the secret of some astounding discovery?
1: Possibly, but why conceal it, if it was a useful and worthy discovery?
0: Oh, did not Galileo make a secret of his discoveries in connection with the planet Saturn? But we shall see, we shall see. So, until I discover the meaning of this sentence written by Saknussemm, I will neither eat nor sleep.
1: My dear uncle!
0: And neither will you. This man Saknussemm was very learned. And, like most learned men of the 16th century, he probably wrote in Latin. If my guess is wrong, why then we must try Spanish, French, Italian, Greek, yes, or even Hebrew. However, my opinion is decidedly in favor of Latin. We shall probably find that the words are arranged to some mathematical plan. Perhaps one figure is the key to this whole puzzle. Now, Harry, show your English wit. What is that figure?
1: I haven't the faintest idea.
0: Then let us pick out letters at regular intervals. Hey, Harry, take up your pen and start to write. M-M-E-S-S-U-N-A-A.
2: When I was done, I could scarcely keep from laughing. I had written down four lines of complete nonsense, so it seemed to me. On the other hand, my uncle...
0: No! Oh, what does it mean? What does it mean? Well, it won't defeat me. It won't, it won't. I will find out. That I will, that I will.
2: Left to myself, I lit my pipe and dropped into an armchair. I could easily imagine my uncle tearing along some lonely road, gesticulating, talking to himself, cutting the air with his cane, still thinking of the absurd hieroglyphics. Would he hit on some clue and come home in a better mood? I picked up the wretched puddle and tried every imaginable way of grouping the letters. I put them together by twos, threes, fours and fives, all in vain. I pondered and pondered. It was enough to drive a man mad. Mechanically, I took up the piece of parchment and fanned myself with it, so that I saw first the front and then the back. Imagine my astonishment when, glancing at the back, the ink having penetrated the parchment, I clearly made out Latin words. Craterem terrestri. It came upon me in a flash. This was the clue. I had discovered the secret. All you had to do was to read the document backwards. The ingenious theories of the professor were correct, and I, by sheer accident, had discovered what he wanted to know. I placed the parchment on the table. I passed my finger over each letter. I spelt it through. I read it out, and... And suddenly, I felt as if I had received a knockout blow. Was it possible that a man had really accomplished this incredible thing? That a man had dared? Never, I cried, never shall my uncle learn this secret. He's quite capable of repeating this fearful journey. Nothing will stop him, nothing. What's more, he'll insist I go with him. I snatched up book and parchment and was about to fling them into the fire when the door opened and my uncle came in. I had scarcely time to put the wretched things down before he was at my side. He dropped into his chair and began to make some algebraical calculations. I knew he was wasting his time. I had discovered the clue, and I intended to keep it to myself. I did not dare to leave him, and at last I fell asleep on the sofa. When I awoke, it was morning. And my uncle was still at work, his red-rimmed eyes, his tousled hair and flushed
1: cheeks told me what he was feeling. It made me ill to look at him. So I looked the other way, crossed my arms and smoked, resolved never to betray the secret. When the cook wanted to go out to market, she found the front door locked and the key taken away. Did Professor Hardwick intend the old woman and myself to starve to death, martyrs of his obstinacy? He continued counting and writing, writing and counting, thinking of neither food nor drink. O'clock. I was famished. There was nothing in the house. 2 o'clock. I could not bring myself to keep silent any longer. Uncle, I said, but he didn't hear me. Professor Hardwick.
0: Well, did you speak?
1: Uncle, I have already made an important discovery.
0: You have some idea of the meaning of this call? You, Harry?
1: Yes, Uncle. Look at the sentence you dictated to me.
0: I'm looking. It means nothing.
1: Nothing if you read from left to right, but if you read from right to left.
0: Backwards. Oh, backwards. Most cunning Saknussemm. What a blockhead I am. In Sneffels Joculis Craterem Chem Galibat. Dark Latin, of course. The meaning of the whole passage in English is descend into the crater of Jocul of Sneffels, which the shade of Scartaris caresses before the calends of July, audacious.

0: wonderful. What is the time? The time, I say.
1: About 3 o'clock.
0: Then let me have something to eat and then get my portmanteau ready.
1: What for, Uncle?
0: Your own portmanteau, too. We start at once.
1: Where are we going?
0: Going? Who do you think? We are going to follow in the steps of Arne Sacknerham.
2: That night, after dinner, my uncle called me up to his study. We each took a chair on opposite sides of the table. It struck me that he was in a particularly good humor.
0: Harry, you have rendered me a service never to be forgotten. Without you, this wonderful discovery would never have been made. It is my duty, therefore, to insist on you sharing the glory.
2: Glory, Uncle?
0: True glory. But I must warn you, you must keep the whole affair a profound secret. There is no more envious a race of men than scientific discoverers. At all events, fish have been thrown in the hills.
2: I doubt if you'll have many competitors.
0: A true scientist would jump at the chance. If this document were once made public, we should find a perfect stream of pilgrims on the tracks of Arne Sacknerham.
2: But isn't this parchment likely to be a hoax?
0: No, Harry. The book in which we found it is sufficient proof itself of its authenticity.
2: Well, I'll admit Sacknerham may have written the lines, but he was probably just trying to mystify people. And what's all this about Yokel and Snivels and Scartalis?
0: I've never heard of them. That's the very point I'm coming to. Not long ago, I received a map from my friend Augustus Petermann of Leipzig. It put down the third atlas from the second shelf. Series Z, plate 4.
2: Oh, very well.
3: Series Z, plate 4.
2: Is this the one you mean?
0: Yes. Now, it is one of the finest maps of Iceland. It will settle all your doubts, difficulties, and objections. The whole island, you see, is composed of volcanoes. And note carefully, they all bear the name of Jokul. It's an Icelandic word. It means a glacier. Most of the high mountains, volcanoes erupt from ice-bound caverns.
2: But what does the word Snipples mean?
0: Follow my finger to the western coast. And there you see Reykjavik, the capital. Follow the direction of one of its innumerable fjords. And what you see below the 56th degree of latitude?
2: A peninsula. Like a thigh bone in shape.
0: And in the center of it,
2: a mountain.
0: That is Snipples. Snipples, a mountain 5,000 feet high. One of the most remarkable in the whole island. And destined to become the most celebrated in the world. For through its crater, we shall reach the center of the earth.
2: Impossible!
0: Why impossible?
2: Because the crater is choked with lava and burning rocks.
0: And if it be extinct?
2: Yeah, that would certainly make a difference, I grant you.
0: It certainly would. There are about 300 volcanoes on the whole surface of the globe. But the greater number are extinct. Of these, Sniffles is only one. It has not erupted since the year 1219.
2: Oh, very well, Uncle, but why all this mystery about Scartalis and the Calends of July?
0: Why, this shows how particular Sacknerham is in his directions. The Sniffles Mountain has many craters. He is careful to indicate the exact crater which is the high road to the center of the earth. He tells us that about the end of the month of June, the shadow of nearby Mount Scartalis falls upon this one crater. There's no doubt about the matter.
2: Let's suppose that Sacknerham is right. He found the entrance to the bowels of the earth. But it's madness to suppose that he or anyone else ever followed up this discovery.
0: Why so?
2: It's well known that heat increases 1 degree for every 70 feet you descend into the earth. This gives you a fine idea of the heat at the center. It's so hot that all matter must be in a state of incandescence.
0: I care nothing for such theories.
2: So hot that rocks must be molten. What would become of us?
0: Do not be alarmed at the heat, my boy.
2: My dear uncle.
0: Neither you nor anybody else knows anything about the real state of the Earth's interior. The only way to learn is, like Arne Sacknerham, to go and see.
2: Oh, very well, we go and see. Though how we shall see in the pitch darkness is another mystery.
0: Oh, fear nothing. We shall overcome this and many more difficulties. And remember, not one word to a living soul. Our success depends on secrecy and dispatch. We shall leave for Copenhagen, the first stage of our journey, at daybreak, the day after tomorrow. Courage, Harry! All will be well!

0: We left Hamburg precisely as my uncle had planned. And reaching Copenhagen on the day following, we discovered that a little Danish schooner, the Valkyrie, was to sail on the 2nd of June for Reykjavik. The captain was on board and seemed surprised at the energy and cordiality with which the professor shook his hand. To him, a voyage to Iceland was commonplace. My uncle, on the other hand, considered it an event of sublime importance. The honest sailor took advantage of the professor's enthusiasm to double our fares. I bore the voyage well, but my uncle, to his great annoyance, was dreadfully seasick. This troubled him all the more, since it prevented him from questioning the captain on the subject of Snæfell. He spent most of the time lying on his bunk, groaning and dwelling hopefully on the end of the voyage. I felt no pity for him. At the end of a fortnight, we again sighted land, Reykjavik. My uncle dragged himself from his cabin, haggard and pale, but full of enthusiasm, his eyes shining with pleasure and satisfaction. He led me to the quarterdeck, gripped my arm, and pointed over the northern part of the bay to a high twin-peaked mountain, a double cone covered with snow.
1: Behold. Behold Mount Snæfell.
0: M. Friedrichsen, professor of natural sciences at the College of Reykjavik, to whom my uncle carried letters of introduction, made us welcome. And out of the three rooms which comprised his house, two were placed at our disposal. After dinner on the day of our arrival, the two professors fell into an earnest conversation.
1: Well, Herr Friedrichsen, I wonder if among the valuable books in your library you have any works of the learned Arne Saknussemm?
2: Saknussemm? Ah, sir, you speak of one of the most distinguished scholars of the 16th century. Alchemist, naturalist, and traveler.
1: Exactly. Have you any of his...
2: One of the most distinguished men, connected with Icelandic science and literature.
1: Yes, you say, sir. Have you any...
2: A man illustrious above all.
1: True. But his works, his works...
2: We have none. None in Iceland?
1: None in Iceland or anywhere else. Oh, but why not?
2: Because Arne Saknussemm was persecuted for heresy. And in 1573, his books were publicly burnt in Copenhagen by the common hangman.
1: Splendid.
2: I beg your pardon?
1: Now I understand why Arne Saknussemm was forced to hide his magnificent discoveries. Why he was compelled to conceal his great secret with a baffling cryptograph.
2: A secret? What secret do you mean?
1: No secret, none at all. I was carried away by my enthusiasm. Tell me, Herr Friedrichsen, what is that mountain on the horizon?
2: It is Snæfell, sir. One of the most curious volcanoes in existence, and yet rarely visited.
1: So, then I have a mind to begin my studies here with an inspection of Mount what did you call it?
2: Snæfell, my dear sir. But how do you propose to get there?
1: By boat across the bay.
2: It cannot be done. There is not a boat available in all Reykjavik. You must go overland along the coast.
1: So, then I must have a guide.
2: Of course. I know the very man for you. A shrewd and worthy fellow who will please you.
1: Can I see him today?
2: No, he cannot be here before tomorrow. I will send for him. Leave it to me, my dear Professor von Harvey.
0: That night I slept soundly. When I awoke in the morning, I heard my uncle speaking in the next room, and I dressed hastily and joined him. He was talking earnestly with a man of Herculean build and quick, intelligent eyes. A man whose bearing revealed a calm and phlegmatic temperament. My uncle beamed at me.
1: Hey, my dear boy, this is Hans Bjelke. He used to be our guide.
0: How do you do?
1: Thank you. I am well. Hans is a mighty hunter, Harry. A hunter of the Eiderduck. But to revert to our business, Hans, how far is the volcano Snæfell from here?
3: 22 miles.
1: So we can be there in 2 days.
3: Oh, no, 8 days, or perhaps 10 days. I speak of Danish miles, 8,000 paces each.
1: Dear me, then we must have horses.
3: Oh, thank you. I will not ride a horse. I like my own feet best. How many horses do you wish?
1: 4 horses. We have baggage, and I and Mr. Harry will need a horse each.
3: 4 horses. I will see to this.
1: Good. Now, as to wages, I will pay you 3 rix dollars a week.
3: 3 rix dollars? I accept. And, master, you shall pay me every Saturday night. If you fail, then our agreement is finished.
1: Oh, very well. Let me pay you now, 1 week in advance.
3: Oh, thank you, no. You'll pay after my work, not before. After.
1: As you say. Hans, I wish to start in 48 hours from now. Can you be ready?
3: 48 hours from now. It is understood. I go now. I go and prepare.
1: Farewell.
4: A splendid fellow, eh, Harry? But he little suspects the marvelous part he's about to play in the history of exploration.
0: You mean that he'll come with us all the way?
4: To the center of the earth, my boy.
1: To the center of the earth.

0: For the next 2 days, we were busily occupied in packing our instruments, weapons, tools, and our provisions. Our instruments, briefly, were as follows. One, a thermometer of Eitzel, marked to 150 degrees. Two, a manometer, an instrument worked by compressed air to ascertain atmospheric pressure at sea level. Three, a first-class chronometer by Boissonnat of Geneva. Four, two compasses. Five, a night glass. Six, two Ruhmkorff's coils, worked by electricity, which would supply a first-rate portable light. Seven, a voltaic battery. Our weapons consisted of two rifles and two six-shooter revolvers. Our tools were two pickaxes, two crowbars, a silken ladder, three iron-shod poles, a hatchet, a hammer, a dozen wedges, some pointed pieces of iron, and a great quantity of strong rope. The hamper of provisions contained enough concentrated meat and biscuit to last us 6 months. The only drink provided by my uncle was the Holland's gin called Scheidam. Of water, not a drop. However, we carried gourds, and my uncle counted on finding water and filling them at the outset of our journey. Finally, we also carried a medical chest, boxes of tinder and tobacco, and a large belt crammed with notes and gold. I shall not dwell on our adventures and misadventures on the journey to Snæfells. When we arrived at the village beneath the mountain, Hans hired three Icelanders to replace the horses. It was understood that these men would leave us at the bottom of the crater. When my uncle told Hans that he intended to explore the volcano to the last possible limits, Hans shrugged his shoulders and said,
1: "It is all right. Where you explore, I come. To me, it is all the same."
0: And so at last we started to climb the mountain. Snæfells, 5,000 feet high, is the termination of a volcanic mountain range, and Hans led the way up its slopes as calmly as if he had been walking over Salisbury Plain. About 7 in the evening, we reached a kind of spur, and I felt I could go no further. This was the region of eternal snows. The cold was searching and intense. The wind blew with great violence. Despite his impatience, my uncle decided to call a halt.
2: "Stop! Hans, we shall stop here.
3: We cannot stop. We must climb higher.
2: What? Why must we climb?
3: To save our lives. Look below. It is the Mistur. Come, Master, come."
4: "Mistur? What's he talking about?"
2: "There, Harry. There is the Mistura."
0: I looked on the plain below. A vast, prodigious volume of pulverized pumice, sand, and dust was rising to the heavens in the form of a mighty waterspout, and the wind was driving it directly towards the side of Snæfells where we were perched.
1: "That's the Mistura, Harry. If it breaks over us, it will destroy us. Nothing gets more certain."
3: "Make haste! Make haste, Master!
2: We are coming! Forward, Harry! Forward!"

0: That was part one of A Journey to the Center of the Earth, adapted by Howard Jones from the novel by Jules Verne. The cast was as follows. Harry Lawson was played by Bernard Horsfall, Professor von Hartwig by Jeffrey Banks, Professor Friedrichson by Georg Scheldrup, and Hans Bjelke by John Daglish. It was produced in the north of England by Trevor Hill.
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2: Rogers in the 25th century.
3: And the shower of silver dollars from Popsicle Pete's money box.
4: Buck Rogers, high adventure in the 25th century. A prophecy of the future, for don't forget that although some of the amazing scientific developments you hear about on this program may seem fantastic or improbable, they're all within the realm of possibility according to our present-day knowledge of science and mechanics. Now, as you no doubt remember, Killer Kane and Ardela have set up headquarters on the moon of Saturn called Enceladus. They're organizing a huge space fleet with which they plan to conquer Earth and all the other major planets in our solar system. Meanwhile, Buck and Wilma, hot on their trail, have just reached the Saturnian moon called Themis. And there, from King Nax, they've learned of Kane and Ardela's whereabouts. Now let's join them. Here we go, 500 years into the future.
5: Your Majesty, there's no question about it. The man over on the moon Enceladus is Killer Kane.
6: Yes, sir. And his masquerading as Buck here is just to get authority.
7: Then my calling him by radio just now is a good move.
5: You bet it was. I recognized his voice the minute he spoke to you. Now, our job is to get on over there and trap him and Ardela before they can find out we're anywhere around.
7: Do they know you're on their trail, Captain?
5: No. So we can take time enough to plan carefully.
6: Take time, Buck? The Dr. Hewer in their hands? Well, look, it'll be nightfall by the time we can get to Enceladus.
5: Wilma, the only reason we didn't trap them on Earth's moon is because we didn't plan our moves carefully enough.
6: But think of Dr. Hewer.
5: You see, Your Majesty, it was down there on our moon that they kidnapped Dr. Hewer. If we'd used our heads, we'd have got them instead.
7: What happened, Captain?
5: Well, they landed their rocket plane on the moon in plain sight. And we saw it from Earth and went right after them.
7: I see.
5: But when we landed beside it, put on spacesuits and went over to it, they jumped out from behind some rocks and flew off in our ship with Dr. Hewer as their prisoner.
7: You just now said they don't know you're trailing them. They must have realized you'd lose no time in following them.
5: Right, but they planted a poison gas generator in the control cabin of this ship. It was only by luck that we weren't done in.
7: I see. And their belief that you're dead is to your advantage.
5: Yes, sir. Now, you say that Kane is organizing a huge battle fleet.
7: All of our Saturnian moons are contributing to it.
5: That can mean only one thing. Conquest of Earth.
7: Really?
5: Now, come on, Wilma. Let's get our heads together and plan how... Hey, where is she? Hmm?
7: She was here just a moment ago, Captain.
5: Well, that's funny. Could you have gone into your office here? Wilma?
7: You're not there, Captain?
5: No, sir. She didn't get back into this rocket ship, did she? Wilma!
7: I don't believe so, Captain.
5: There's something screwy about this, King Max. Wilma! Hey, where are you?
8: Oh, here's our plan for conquest in a nutshell, Ardela.
6: Right, Kane. Go ahead.
8: In the first place, these Lunarians of Saturn, believing that we're Rogers and Wilma, have practically finished building a space fleet for us.
6: Mm-hmm. But what about the rocket fuel that was to come from the moon Themis?
8: All taken care of. King Nax called me by radio.
6: Oh, fine.
8: Now, the space fleet is the biggest that has ever been assembled in one place. And to make things even better, every pilot in the lot has pledged blind allegiance to Captain Buck Rogers. In other words, to me.
6: What'd you do? Go out and talk to them?
8: Not much. You and King Korax are still the only people on all the moons of Saturn who have seen me. And Korax, never having seen Rogers, believes that I'm he.
6: Well, King Nax tried hard enough to see you.
8: But he didn't. All I ask is that these people think I'm Rogers until we get our fleet of battle cruisers on the way to Earth. Then I don't care who knows our real identity. What's this?
9: You're not Captain Rogers at all, sir. Who are you?
8: Now, wait a minute, Korax. Just what's the trouble?
9: Why, you misrepresented yourself. You're not Captain Rogers. And I insist that you tell me who you really are.
8: Very well. Close that door.
9: Yes, Captain.
8: Korax.
9: Yes?
8: My name is Kane. Killer Kane.
9: I've heard of you.
8: Now, speak up. How did you find out that I'm not Rogers?
9: Captain, Killer, that is.
8: Speak up!
9: Yes, sir. I sent one of my guards to Themis to check upon the production of rocket fuel, as you suggested.
8: Well?
9: The guard is a man who lived on Themis at the time Captain Rogers was here before, when the captain set up our present governmental system.
8: Yes, go on.
9: Well, he reported back to me less than 5 minutes ago, and he told me that he saw Captain Rogers land in a rocket plane there on Themis.
8: What?
9: Yes, sir.
10: Kane, we left a poison gas generator in that rocket plane to get rid of him and Wilma.
9: Lieutenant Wilma Deering is with him on Themis.
8: That's impossible. They're dead.
9: Oh, but my guard knew them well when they were here before. And he saw both of them step out of their rocket plane when it landed on the palace roof at Themis.
8: Where's that guard?
9: I threw him into prison.
8: Ha! Good for you.
9: But only to protect myself.
8: What do you mean by that?
9: Well, I realized how deeply I have become involved in this mad plan of yours. Rather than let the guard tell others where and how I've been deceived by you, I put him out of the way.
8: What do you intend doing now?
9: I don't know. Anything but continue to assist you in your mad conquests.
8: You're too late, Korax. You're more involved in this whole scheme than anyone else, even including myself. Now, even if you could back out, you'd be crazy to do so. For by staying with me, you can become one of the most wealthy and powerful men in the whole universe.
9: What? If only that could be true.
8: Would you have imagined a few days ago that our space fleet could be made ready for action in such a short time?
9: No.
8: But right now, it's the most powerful in the solar system. Any opposition to it, and that means to me, can result in but one thing. Instant and complete annihilation. In other words, Korax, you have no choice in the matter.
9: Yes, you're right. But I'm glad of it. I've seen what you can do, and I believe you in your promise for wealth and power.
8: That's the spirit.
9: I've had my taste of authority in ruling this little moon of Saturn. Now my power will extend throughout the whole solar system.
8: Absolutely.
9: After all, we can live only once. Why shouldn't I get what I can for myself? Command me, Kane. I'm at your service.
8: Korax, we must first rid ourselves of the menace of Buck Rogers. Prepare the space fleet to invade Themis at once.
9: It shall be done. It shall be done.
10: Kane, you're marvelous.
8: I told you these people could be led around by their noses. What's more, if anything goes wrong, we simply pass the buck to Korax.
10: Kane, with Buck and Wilma around, the chances for something going wrong are plenty.
8: Yes, I know it. That's why I ordered Korax to have the space fleet made ready. Not to invade Themis, that would be foolish.
10: I should think so.
8: The point is that if Rogers doesn't know it already, sooner or later he's going to know that we're here. Therefore, he won't waste much time coming over here. But with our rocket fleet for protection, we'll be more than ready for him when he arrives.
10: Seems to me, Kane, we have an even more powerful weapon than the rocket fleet.
8: What?
10: A certain individual who's lying outside in our spaceship under the influence of the paralysis ray.
8: Dr. Hewer, of course.
10: Right.
8: Have you renewed his dose of the paralysis ray?
10: Not since just after we got here, but I gave him a mighty heavy shot of it.
8: Then he'll be all right. And we'll have him right in our hands if Rogers decides to come see
9: Doctor, are you all right now? Wilma, how did you get here?
6: We're in Kane's rocket ship, right back at his headquarters. How do you feel?
9: Why, pretty good. You must have given me an antidote for the paralysis, right?
6: Yes. I found it in the laboratory deck of this ship.
9: Wilma, this has been a nightmare. Kane and Adela have kept me under the influence of the ray practically all the time since they kidnapped you down there on the moon. When we first got here... We're still on the moon in Enceladus, aren't we?
6: Yes, Doctor. And Kane is in complete charge.
9: When we first got here, I almost completely recovered consciousness. Adela was right here with the ray projector.
6: That's terrible.
9: In spite of the antidote, I still don't feel entirely right.
6: Just relax for a minute, then you'll feel better.
9: Well, tell me, how did you get here? Kane said something about a gas generator in the control cabin of that other ship.
6: It almost got us, but we discovered it before taking off our safety.
9: Oh, thank heaven for that.
6: Then we started following Kane's rocket trail.
9: Oh, so that's how you learned he'd come here to Enceladus?
6: No, we didn't find that out until we got to the moon thing.
9: Oh, I see.
6: But I was afraid Kane would learn that we'd got there and try to get away. That's why I didn't waste any time coming over here to get you before he could do anything about it.
9: Bless your heart. But you've taken a terrible chance.
6: I know it, Doctor, but I couldn't leave you in their hands any longer.
9: Thank you, my dear.
6: Now, I came over here in a tiny space roadster, and it may have been seen. So, if you're feeling better, I'll take the controls of this ship, and we'll go right on back to Phoenix.
9: Yes.
11: Yes, we've got it.
6: You see, by taking this ship, we leave Kane and Ardala without any way of escaping from Enceladus.
11: Splendid. Let's go and meet this.
6: Right. Here we go.
12: Here you stay.
6: Kane. The king.
12: Take your hands off those controls, Wilma.
6: Not much, Kane. You can't...
12: Shut up. Do as I tell you or I'll pull the trigger of this rocket pistol.
6: All right.
12: Ah. You thought you'd meddle in our affairs again, huh? If you and Rogers and you are here had any sense, you'd have learned long ago to leave us alone. You've stuck your inquisitive nose into our business once too often, Wilma dearie. You managed to escape the gas in your control cabin, didn't you?
6: Now listen, Kane.
12: I'm glad of it. Because now you'll set the trap that'll catch Buck Rogers for me.
6: Kane, listen to me.
12: Quiet. Ardala.
10: Yes, Kane.
12: Keep a gun on these two while I search the beautiful lieutenant for weapons.
10: Right.
7: Good night. Now our friends are in a mess. If ever Killer Kane held the upper hand, it's now.
13: 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That way you'll find shopping simple.
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5: Presenting the amazing interplanetary adventures of Flash Gordon. Last week, you remember, King Voltan received a call from one of Khan's lieutenants, telling him of the plight of Flash, Dale, and Khan, and asking for help. Dr. Zarkov was at once dispatched with an army and some ray cannon to the rescue of our three friends. In the meantime, Dale and Khan planned to obey all orders so they might get the freedom of the palace and hope to be able to free Flash from the clutches of Queen Azura. For a brief moment, Dale talked with Flash, who, although he didn't recognize her, pitied the beautiful girl chained to the kitchen stoves and promised to ask the Queen to free her. Before he could gain Azura's consent, Tall interrupted the conference with the news that the land was being invaded by the Hawkmen. Azura called out the army and asked Flash to be commander-in-chief. This angered Tall, who wanted that distinguished place for himself. These thrilling adventures come to you as they are pictured each Sunday in the Comic Weekly, the world's greatest pictorial supplement of humor and adventure. The Big Comic Weekly, each page printed in full colors, is distributed everywhere as an integral part of your Hearst Sunday newspaper. Now we continue the story. Summoned by Azura, legion after legion of blue magic men fall into formation. Flash prepares to assume his new duties as commander-in-chief.
6: Azura, how large is your army?
7: I do not know exactly.
6: Then the first thing to be done is to review the regiments. I must know what strength of armed men I have at my disposal.
7: Very well. Come under this balcony, Flash. From here, you will have a good view of the parade ground.
6: Azura, I wish to have your army...
7: Our army, my prince.
6: Our army, pass in review. Will you give the order, please?
7: When I asked you to become commander-in-chief, I gave you full command of the armed forces.
6: Thank you. Tal?
8: Sire.
6: Send word for formation past this balcony.
8: As you command, sire.
6: Serving as your commander-in-chief is a pleasure, Azura, but it is also a great responsibility.
7: Not too great for you, my noble prince.
6: I shall do all in my power to prove worthy of your faith.
7: There goes the call to review. See, the first legion is wheeling and starting this way.
6: What a splendid army. We ought to defeat these Hawkmen, whoever they are.
7: Here comes the finest of them all, the advance guard.
6: And those coming next, what are they?
7: The light magic artillery.
6: But what are those tremendous objects being pulled by the next legion?
7: Those are the combustion ray machines.
6: Combustion ray machines? What are they for?
7: Wait until you get into action. Your officers will show you.
6: You're not only a queen of magic, my beautiful one, but you are also a queen of suspense. What legion is this?
7: The sleep gas legion.
6: Sleep gas? That sounds like a most formidable weapon.
7: And here comes the stone formation legion.
6: And the ones with the cloaks?
7: The invisibility legion.
6: And those?
7: The camouflage legion.
6: Who are the ones with the long hair?
7: The Animal Legion.
6: And those men with the peculiar shields?
7: The Transparent Wall Legion.
6: And those machines coming now?
7: The Dissolvo Gun Legion.
6: And still they come. Legion after legion. I've never seen such an army.
8: Have you seen enough, sire? Only about half of our regiments have gone by.
6: If this is only half of the army, Tal, I pity these Hawkmen when I start the attack.
5: While Flash is looking over his army, Prince Zarkov is in conference with Mar, one of the Hawkmen's officers.
9: We must find out if Flash and Dale and Khan are still alive before we make any rash attacks, Mar.
10: You are quite right, Commander Zarkov.
9: Turn on your spacograph and let us see what we can see.
10: Look, Commander. There's a large rock. It must be the rock which is blocking the entrance to the cave, through which Flash, Dale, and Captain Khan disappeared.
9: We cannot see beyond it. There is only one thing to be done. Blast it out of our way.
10: Shall I order the battery of ray cannon into position?
9: At once.
11: Swing the battery of ray cannon into position. Aim for the rock.
9: I hope we are not too late to save them.
10: Oh, I hope not too. Captain Khan is too good an officer and friend to lose.
12: Ready with the range?
10: They have found the range, Commander.
9: You may fire.
11: Fire!
10: Look, the rock is splitting.
9: That got it. The rock is destroyed. Come, Ma. Let us try the spacograph again.
10: Nothing but haze. The country is well named. Blue Magic Land.
9: Foiled by that witch queen. Mar, there is only one thing left now.
10: And what is that, Commander?
9: Call

0: territory of the Blue Magic Men and find out the information we wish.
1: Of course, a spy. Commander, I myself will go.
0: No, we cannot spare you, Mar. Send one of the privates.
1: No, Commander. I will not ask any of my men to do what I would not do myself.
0: You are a brave man and a fine officer. I shall speak to King Vultan about promoting you when I return to his palace.
1: Thank you, Commander.
0: Azura has thrown up a protective and impenetrable fog against our spacecraft, but we may be able to beat her yet.
1: And how do you propose to do that, Commander?
0: It is simple, simple. Mar, you will disguise yourself as a peddler and gain entrance to the Queen's palace.
1: Well, how?
0: Say that you wish to enter her service. Inside your peddler's pack, you will have a portable space phone.
1: Oh, Commander, you have my utmost admiration. It is the plan of a genius, a super strategist.
0: When you have found out the information we seek, establish contact with me here, and I shall proceed on your report.
1: Very good, Commander. When shall I start on my mission?
0: At once.
1: Commander, I shall give you the information or my life.
2: Next day, Tal is called to the gates of Azura's palace to question a peddler who has asked admittance.
3: Who are you?
4: I am a poor peddler, footsore, weary, and hungry. I seek shelter, O noble sire.
3: I am Tal, chief magician to Her Majesty, Queen Azura.
4: I bow before you, great Tal. O mighty wizard, let me enter the service of the queen. You will find in me a zealous neophyte.
3: You are a peddler. Why are you so anxious to change your profession?
4: I can hardly make a living. Soon I shall have to turn beggar. Let me devote my life to being of some use to the queen.
3: You might be of use. What is your name?
4: Why?
3: Come, come.
4: If you accept me into your household and give me a new life, let me take on a new name also. Let my name die with my past.
3: Very well. I will open the gate.
4: Bless you, mighty Tal. Bless you.
3: Now, come this way. I will take you to the kitchen and give you food.
4: Oh, yes.
3: Bring some soup to this man.
5: At once, oh mighty wizard.
3: Sit down, stranger. Let me take your pack.
4: No.
3: Well, you needn't take my head off. I wasn't going to steal it. I only intended to have it put in your quarters.
4: I am grateful, mighty Tal. But all I own is in this bundle, and I should feel lost without it. Here is the... look out! Look! Don't spill that soup. That would be wasteful when I am so hungry.
3: Yes, you clumsy fool. There must be no waste of the food around here. You know what happened to the girl when she dropped her tray in front of the queen?
5: I ask pardon, O mighty Tal. It was my anxiety to please that caused my hands to tremble.
3: See that it does not happen again, slave. Eat your fill, stranger, while I go to find out where Her Majesty wishes me to put you.
4: Marsh. Someone may hear you. Oh, you are safe, Captain Khan. Thanks be to Tao.
6: Yes. What are you doing here? How did you get here? Where are the rest of our men?
4: One question at a time, Captain. I was sent here by Prince Zarkov to find out what happened to you and Flash and Dale. Where are the other two?
6: Dale is at the other end of the kitchen, chained to the stove. And Flash...
4: He is not...
6: No, he isn't dead.
4: Oh.
6: But drugged. He doesn't recognize either Dale or me. Azura has cast a spell over him. Oh, if I were only free.
4: Don't curse your fate, Captain Khan. I'm here to help bring aid.
6: How can you? Once you get in here, they never let you out.
4: I don't need to get out in order to bring aid.
6: What? What do you mean?
4: In this bundle, I have a portable space phone. Over it, I'm going to report to Zarkov everything I find out.
6: Then hurry and send a message. Tell him we are alive and that he must come quickly. They seem to be mobilizing the army for an attack.
4: Well, where can I go to send it? Tal may come back any minute.
6: Let us go where Dale is. She can watch for Tal's return. We can put the ground wire of the space phone outside the grilled window, and there will be less interference. Come along.
5: Where are you two going?
7: The peddler feels faint in this heat. I am helping him to that window yonder where he may get a breath of air.
5: All right, go ahead. Come on, you slaves, get to work.
4: Oh, that was a close call, Captain.
6: Yes. We must...

0: fast. Dale.
1: Yes, Tom? What is it? Oh.
0: This is Captain Marr. He has been sent by Prince Zarkov to find out about us.
1: Oh, Captain Marr, I'm so glad you've come. Are you going to get us out of here?
2: I hope so, Princess. But first I must report to Zarkov by space phone.
0: Dale, go over there as far as your chain will let you. Watch for Tal or the guard. I will watch from here while Marr sets up his machines.
1: At once. The coast is clear. Hurry!
3: Captain Marr calling Prince Zarkov. Captain Marr calling Prince Zarkov. Captain Marr calling Prince Zarkov. Captain Marr calling Prince Zarkov.
4: At the same time, Prince Zarkov, in the far-off kingdom of the Hawkmen, is trying to establish a space phone connection.
5: Zarkov calling Captain Marr. Zarkov calling Captain Marr.
2: No answer, Prince Zarkov.
5: No answer. He should have arrived and we should have received a report by now.
2: The blue magic men are marching to attack us, Prince Zarkov. Sentry has just sighted them.
5: Bring me my distance glasses.
2: Here, Prince Zarkov.
5: Ah, I see them. And there's Flash on horseback. They must have tied him on and are using him to bait us into attacking them. Very well, we shall call their bluff. Colonel, order the first company of Lancers to charge.
4: The first Lancers, the greatest flyers in the Hawkmen army, circle to a dizzy height and at a signal from their leader, fold their wings and dive for Azura's army. Down at the head of the armed blue magic men, Flash and Azura watch the diving Hawkmen.
1: Here come the Hawkmen, my prince.
2: I see them, Azura. I'm just wondering which battery I shall train on them.
1: I suggest you use the guns of the combustion ray machine.
2: What will happen if I do?
1: Order them used and see.
2: Very well.
6: Hawkmen, swing the combustion ray guns into action.
4: What is the secret of the great combustion ray machine? Will the gallant Hawkmen under Professor Zarkov be able to overcome it and rescue Flash Gordon and Dale Arden? In next Sunday's Comic Weekly, which is a part of your Hearst Sunday newspaper, you will find a full-colored picture of the combustion ray machine. Also a thrilling action picture of the Hawkmen in battle formation. See if you can guess how the combustion ray machine works and what will happen to the Hawkmen. And besides Flash Gordon, you'll find all your old friends waiting to entertain you in the Comic Weekly. Full-color pictures of the merriest, funny men and bravest adventurers ever assembled in all picture magazines. Think of it, bringing up Father, the Little King, Polly and her pals, the Katzenjammer kids, Jungle Jim, Toots and Casper, Barney Google, good old Skippy, Mickey Mouse, and many, many others. Yes, they'll all be there with new pranks and more thrilling adventures to entertain you. For the Comic Weekly is the world's biggest and best pictorial supplement of fun and adventure. So once more we suggest you get the big Comic Weekly with your Hearst newspaper next Sunday. Study the Flash Gordon pictures and see if you can guess what will happen when Professor Zarkov and his gallant Hawkmen come face to face with the combustion ray machine. Be sure to listen for the answer next week at this time when we will present another chapter in the amazing interplanetary adventures of Flash Gordon.

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2: Kellogg's Pep, the build-up wheat cereal, invites you to rocket into the future with Tom Corbett. Face cadet. Stamped off minus 5, 4, 3, 2, 1, 0. As roaring rockets blast off to distant planets and far-flung stars, we take you to the age of the conquest of space with Tom Corbett. Space.

0: Rocketing through the inky blackness of space far out in the asteroid belt, the Polaris suddenly picks up a radio call from Dr. Joan Dale, revealing that she and Cadet Roger Manning are on asteroid 2049. Then, just as suddenly, her voice is drowned out by static. Now on the control deck, Tom Corbett and Captain Strong work frantically to reestablish contact.
1: Rocket cruiser Polaris to Dr. Joan Dale. This is Tom Corbett on the Polaris. Can you read me, Dr. Dale? Come in. Come in.
2: Dr. Dale.
1: We've got her again, Captain Strong.
3: Good, I'll take over. Hello, Tong. This is Steve. Your rocket scout just exploded out here in space. How in the universe did you and Manning manage to abandon that ship and get to the asteroid?
2: We didn't abandon the ship, Steve. When Roger and I landed here, Mason and his men took us prisoner.
3: Joan, I don't understand. Why should Mason take you prisoners?
2: Well, he's learned that the ore he was sent here to mine is extremely valuable, so he's been strip mining. Selling the ore privately to line his own pockets.
3: I see.
2: He and his men were loading a privately owned freighter when we arrived. We caught them red-handed.
3: Where are you transmitting from, Joan? How did you get to a set?
2: We're locked up in a tool shed where their spare equipment is stored. Roger and I finally succeeded in rigging up this radio. Steve, you're our only hope. You've got to help us.
3: We're on our way, Joan.
2: And Steve, another thing.
3: Yes?
2: In case anything goes wrong, I'll...
3: Hello, Joan? Joan, come in! What happened to the receiver, Tom?
1: Well, nothing, far as I can see, Captain
3: Strong. Check the circuit.
1: Well, the circuit's all right, sir. She just isn't sending.
3: Well, try to raise her again.
1: Aye, aye, sir. Polaris calling Dr. Joan Dale on asteroid 2049. Polaris calling Joan Dale on asteroid 2049. Come in, Dr. Dale.

0: Polaris to Dr. Dale. Come in. Come in.
1: Hello, Polaris. Can you hear me?
2: Yes, this is the Polaris. Come in.
1: Is that you, Captain Strong?
2: Strong here, yes.
1: Listen, Strong, this is Greg Mason on asteroid 2049.
2: Mason, what have you done with Dr. Dale and Lieutenant Manning?
1: Stop using your tubes, Strong. They're still healthy. I just had to close the lady's mouth. She talks too much.
2: What do you hope to gain by this, Mason?
1: A fortune, Captain, and the freedom to enjoy it. Now get this and get it straight. We're going to monitor your space transmitter from now on. Stay away from here, and don't try to send a report to any ship. Is that clear?
2: And if we do...
1: Then it will be curtains for these two friends of yours. You'll never see them again, alive.
3: We'll return to the exciting adventures of Tom Corbett, Space Cadet, in just a moment. So stand by.
4: Say, spaceman, did you ever go to a briefing session? Well, that's what the cadets at Space Academy do before each space flight. All the cadets on that flight meet in the ready room. Then the commander of the flight gives them their instructions about the mission. Well, one day, Captain Strong was telling the cadets about it.
5: All right, now, settle down, everybody. Now, that's better. Now, you all know your jobs. We'll start blasting off at 0800 hours. Blast off at 3-minute intervals in the order assigned and head for the rendezvous point. And one thing more. Don't stay in the sack and miss breakfast. You'll need your wits about you, and you'll need lots of energy. So get down to that mess hall early and put away a good breakfast. I suggest you belt away lots of Kellogg's Pep, for one thing. Pep gives you plenty of vitamins, plenty of good food values, plenty of energy food to call on. Vitamins B1 and D help keep you on your toes. So make sure you're getting your share. Some of you ought to have second helpings of Pep on that score alone. Besides, Pep tastes so downright good, you'll ask for a second bowl anyway. Just make sure you leave some for me. That's all. Cadets, it's Pep! Dismissed!
4: Well, I think Captain Strong had better get to that mess hall early himself. You know, Pep really makes a hit at the breakfast table. You spacemen out there, try Kellogg's Pep yourself. See how absolutely swell a cereal can be. You'd be just like cadets here at Space Academy if you sit down to the spaceman cereal, Kellogg's Pep. P-E-P.

0: While transmitting a message to the Polaris for help, Dr. Joan Dale and Cadet Roger Manning are surprised by Greg Mason, the mining engineer who was holding them prisoner on asteroid 2049. Mason then warns Captain Strong that if he attempts to land on the asteroid or contact the Solar Guard, Joan and Manning will be killed. Now, several hours have passed, and Captain Strong and the space cadets are near asteroid 2049, hoping to find a way to rescue their friends.
1: We're within radar range of asteroid 2049, Captain Strong. What's our next move?
2: I don't know, Tom. I half expected Mason to warn us off again.
1: Well, there hasn't been a word from him since he warned us to keep away. And we'll be in visual contact in another minute or so. Shall we alter course?
2: No. Let's hold her steady. I'd like to bait Mason into establishing radio contact again.
1: Well, sir, we're coming into visual range of the asteroid now.
2: Get a fix on it with the forward scanner, Tom.
1: Yes, sir.
2: Control deck to power deck. Check in.
3: Power deck, aye. And Astro here.
2: Astro, fire braking rockets 1 and 2. I don't know yet. Just stand by.
3: Aye, sir.
1: Captain Strong.
2: Well, what's the trouble, Tom?
1: Look here in the forward scanner. There's no sign of the space freighter anywhere. The asteroid is deserted.

0: I've been through the whole camp, Captain Strong. It's empty. Even the supplies are gone.
1: How about you, Astro?
2: Well, I didn't find anybody, if that's what you mean, sir, but I did notice something else.
1: Well, what's that?
2: The ore veins in the mine are all played out, sir. There's nothing down there to mine.
1: No? Well, it's beginning to make sense now.
2: How do you mean, sir?
1: Well, Mason and his men must have been just about ready to close up operations here when Joan and Roger arrived and found out what they were up to.
2: So now they've cleared out and have the whole universe to hide in.
0: Which means we'll never find them now.
1: Not unless Joan and Roger left some kind of clue for us.
2: No, but they didn't, Captain. We've searched every square inch of this asteroid.
0: Say, wait a minute, Astro. Remember when Dr. Dale first gave us that lab lecture on this ore?
2: Sure. What about it?
0: Remember she said it was very scarce, only two known sources?
2: Yeah, that's right. Asteroid 2049 and a twin. I forget which one it was now.
0: Number 2046.
1: What are you getting at, Tom?
0: Well, it's just a wild hunch, sir, but suppose Dr. Dale told Mason about the twin.
1: Why should she?
0: To keep Mason from killing her and Roger. He'd have no reason to keep prisoners with this mine played out.
2: Sure, and if she told him there was another deposit of that ore, Mason wouldn't lose any time blasting off to find it.
1: And he'd save valuable time by taking Joan along to help him.
0: And he's still safe with Dr. Dale and Roger as hostages.
2: Yeah, but all this leaves us just where we were before. If we try to land on the asteroid, he'd just carry out his threat to kill them.
1: Well, let's jump our hurdles one at a time. The first thing we have to do is to find Mason. Get back aboard the Polaris, boys, and prepare to blast off.
3: Well, Dr. Dale, you can thank your friends for keeping their word. So far, they haven't reported what's happened to you and Manning.
4: How long do you think you can get away with this, Mason? You're bound to be caught sooner or later.
5: That's right, Mason. You haven't a chance. If you were smart, you'd give yourself up to the Solar Guard. Maybe they'd be easy on you.
3: You're space happy, Manning. I've got everything under control. As soon as my men strip this asteroid of its ore, we're blasting off in this freighter for outer space.
5: What about us?
3: You needn't worry, Manning. You and Dr. Dale won't have to make the trip.
5: You're darn right we won't.
6: Help! Johnny! Come in here! Quick!
5: I've just been waiting for a chance like this, Mason!
4: Roger, look out! Behind you!
5: Grab him, Tully! Let go of my arms, you flamey space nut!
6: That's it, Tully! You pin him down!
5: Dirty space crawlers, I'll take on both of you!
3: Stop now, you won't, Manning!
5: Let go of me!
3: And since you won't behave, we'll teach you how. Take them below, Tully! And put them in irons.
0: There it is, Captain Strong. I've got asteroid 2046 on the radar.
7: All right, Tom. Hold this course. It will keep us outside their radar scanners.
8: But what are we going to do now, sir? How are we going to help Dr. Dale and Roger if we can't get any closer to the asteroid than this?
7: We've got to figure out a way to evade Mason's radar first, Astro.
0: That's going to be tough, sir. Even if we circle the asteroid and come up on the other side of his mining camp, his sonar equipment will pick up our rocket blast.
8: Hey, wait a minute. I've got an idea. Suppose we let them pick us up on their radar.
0: Are you crazy, Astro?
8: Maybe, but the way I figure it, Tom, if we alert them that way, they'll keep the radar on the Polaris to watch every move we make, right?
7: We can be sure of that, Astro.
8: Fine. Then the Polaris will act as a decoy. And while you keep the ship on a course just inside Mason's radar screen, sir, Tom and I could take the jet boat, land on the other side of the asteroid, and take them by surprise.
7: Sounds pretty risky, Astro. Even if you were able to find Joan and Roger, you could never get off the asteroid with them in a jet boat. Mason could shoot you down before you got back to the Polaris.
0: I think I've got the answer to that, sir. Give Astro and me a certain time limit to find Dr. Dale and Roger and get them away from the freighter. Then you close in and fire a space torpedo at Mason's ship.
7: Suppose you didn't find Joan and Roger in the allotted time.
0: We could signal you after we found them.
8: An infrared signal flare would do it, sir.
0: When you see the signal, wait exactly 10 minutes and then fire the torpedo.
8: Hey, wait a minute. There's one thing I forgot.
0: What's that, Astro?
8: Even though they've got the radar on the Polaris, their sonar will pick up the sound of the jets in the boat.
7: There's a way out of that, I think, Astro. Judging by the size of asteroid 2046, the gravitational pull ought to be pretty slight.
0: And we can find out easily enough. Wait a minute. I'll check the master chart.
8: Shouldn't be much different from the other one. They're about the same size.
0: You're right, Astro. It's 0.005. Why, we could land the jet boat without using any braking power at all.
8: Yeah, we'd just float down to the surface. Our fall would be as easy as a parachute landing back on Earth.
7: Well, seems to add up to a workable plan.
0: It's the only chance we've got, sir.
7: All right. Jump into your space gear, boys, and grab a couple of paralo rays. You'll shove off in 5 minutes.
0: Hold on, Astro. We're going to touch down, and we just might hit a little harder than we figured.
8: We'll know in a second, Tom. Here goes.
0: Not bad. Hardly jarred us. Okay, put your space helmet on, and let's get moving.
8: Right.
2: All set. Open the hatch.
9: Come on. We've got a small-sized hike ahead of us.
2: It won't take us long. With this gravity, you can jump 10 or 15 feet at a time.
9: I imagine they'll be using their space freighter for headquarters. I doubt if they take the time to put up a regular camp.
2: Okay, then. Let's head for her. You can see her nose just over the horizon.

0: So far, so good, Astro. We haven't been spotted yet.
1: And there's the ship. The crew is unloading something from the aft hatch.
0: Mining equipment. Our hunch was right. They're going to take as much of this ore with them as they can.
1: Where do you think we'll find Dr. Dale and Roger?
0: On the ship somewhere. Doesn't that type of freighter have a hatch on the other side of the hull?
1: Most of them do. It's an escape hatch in case of a runaway reactor pile. It should lead right to the power deck.
0: Good. We'll give it a try. Come on.
2: Careful, Astro. We may run into somebody in this companionway.
3: I'll be ready for him. Hey, wait. Let's check this compartment.
2: Okay, open the bulkhead door, but take it easy.
3: There you are. Kind of dark.
2: I'll go in first. You cover me from here until I find out what's in there.
3: Go ahead.
4: Why are you space crawlers leaving us alone?
3: Roger.
4: Huh? Who's that?
3: What's the matter? Don't you recognize me?
4: Tom, by all the moons of Jupiter.
5: How did you get here?
2: No time to explain now, Dr. Dale. We've got to blast out of here.
6: We can't, Junior. They've got us an iron.
2: Oh? Well, we can carve you out of those.
3: Hey, Astro.
4: Yeah, Tom? Any luck?
2: Yeah, I found them. Get outside and fire that flare.
4: Okay. I'll wait for you at the airlock. And tell Manning, if he doesn't behave, we'll leave him behind.
6: Go on, you Venusian ape. I think I'll stay here.
5: Boy, this is no time for kidding. Corbett, can you get us out of these irons?
6: There's an electronic switch controlling them, Tom, but I don't know where it is.
2: We won't bother with the switch. I'll just short-circuit the connection. Now listen, as soon as you're free, find a couple of spacesuits. After Astro fires that flare, we only have 10 minutes to get clear of this ship. Here's the airlock. Put your space helmets on.
3: Let me help you, Dr. Dale.
5: Thank you, Manning. I can manage.
4: Ready?
5: Yes, Corbett.
1: Lead the way, Junior. Hey, where's Astro? I thought he was going to meet us here.
2: Probably outside. Equalize pressure, will you, Roger?
1: Right.
5: Tom, why did you send Astro outside to fire a flare?
2: To let Captain Strong know we found you, ma'am. And have him fire a space torpedo at this ship.
1: A space torpedo?
2: Don't use your tubes, Roger. It's a timed operation. 10 minutes after he gets the signal, he'll fire. That'll give us time to clear the freighter.
1: Well, it's been at least 5 minutes since Astro left. We've got to make tracks.
2: 4 minutes and 30 seconds exactly, Roger. Don't worry. I'm keeping track of the time. We ought to make it easy. Okay, pressure's equalized.
1: I'll open the outer portal.
2: Right.
1: Come on, Dr. Dale.
2: You see Astro?
1: Yeah, there he is. Hey, Astro!
2: Astro, is everything okay?
5: What's the matter with him? Why doesn't he answer us?
1: Hey, he looks kind of funny to me. He isn't even moving.
2: Quick, jumping Jupiter. He's been frozen by a parallel ray.
7: You're absolutely right, Sonny.
2: Huh?
7: Mason, drop that parallel ray, kid, or you'll be frosted.
2: Why, are you...
5: No, Tom, don't.
2: Okay. Here you are, Mason.
7: Well, you're showing some sense, finally. More than that big hulk over there did.
2: Okay, so you got us. Now let him go.
7: All right. There.
2: Astro, you all right?
1: Oh, sure. It sure felt awful to just stand here and see you walk into a trap.
2: How did it happen, Astro?
1: Mason and his crew just surprised me, that's all. Jumped me right after I fired the flare.
7: You aren't very smart, boys. You should have figured I'd send out patrols and that I'd find your jet boat.
2: But, Astro, you did fire the flare.
1: Yeah, exactly 5 minutes ago.
2: Well, looks like you've got a tiger by the tail, Mason.
7: What are you talking about?
2: In 5 minutes, this ship is going to be blown into space junk. You'd better let us go.
7: Ha! Still playing games, eh? Get back inside right now. If this ship is blasted, you'll be blasted with it.
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0: Their daring attempts to rescue Dr. Joan Dale and Roger Manning a failure, Tom and Astro find themselves in deadly danger as Mason orders them back into the space freighter, refusing to believe that Captain Strong has fired a space torpedo at the ship. Now, as he stands in the open airlock, Tom pleads with Mason.
1: You've got to believe me, Mason. In less than 3 minutes, this ship will be blasted off the asteroid.
2: You're wasting your breath, kid. I don't fall for schoolboy tricks. Now, go on. Get into that airlock, all of you.
3: Only 2.5 minutes now.
2: Shut up, you.
4: Do you know what will happen when that space torpedo hits, Mason? It not only will blast the freighter apart, it'll kill everyone in 100 yards radius.
1: Which means you and your crew will get it too, Mason.
2: One more word out of you.
1: Why do you suppose Astro fired that flare? That's when you caught him, Mason.
2: I didn't see any flare.
3: It was an infrared flare. You couldn't see it without special goggles.
1: 1:45, Mason. Remember, you'll get it too.
3: Look at your crew. They believe us. Look at them. They're backing off.
2: Hey, come back here. Come back, you lily-livered space rat.
4: They're smarter than you are, Mason. They want to live.
1: 1:30. It'll take us time to get away from the ship.
2: Ah, you're not going to trick me.
1: You've only got one way of finding out if this is a trick. Stay here. You'll either win or be spaced out.
3: 1:15.
2: Shut up.
1: And that
2: Shut
1: torpedo
2: up.
1: Has your name on it, too, Mason. You'll never get away now. There isn't time.
3: Hey, you're all alone with us now, pal. Look. Look at the way your crew is running.
1: Yeah, now they'll make all the money out of this asteroid, not you.
2: You rotten space crawlers, come back here. Come back!
4: Roger, Tom, now!
1: You
2: let go!
1: We're just taking this gun away now.
2: Get it, Tom.
1: Yeah, I have it.
2: No, don't shoot. Don't leave me here.
1: We won't. Start running. This is your only chance. Less than 20 seconds before the torpedo hits.
4: Come on, boys, run! Run!
1: Eddie Mason, that's where the jet boat is.
3: Who cares? Let's just get where the torpedo is and blast your tubes, all of you. It'll hit any second.

0: Rocket cruiser Polaris calling Space Academy Earth. We have found Dr. Dale and Cadet Manning. All hands are safe and we are returning to base at once. Over and out.
1: Corbett, that message sounded like sweet music to me.
2: Joan, why don't you go below and try to get some rest?
1: Oh, I'm fine here, Steve. Just fine.
2: But I still don't see how you managed to get back to the jet boat.
3: It was easy, Skipper. First of all, with the low gravity, we covered 20 feet in one jump. And then when that torpedo hit the freighter, Mason and his men were so busy trying to get away, they didn't pay any attention to us.
0: What are you going to do about Mason and the crew, sir? They're stranded on the asteroid now.
2: Well, not for long. As soon as I saw your jet boat blast off, I contacted Solar Guard headquarters on Mars. They're sending a ship out to pick them up.
4: Yeah, and then Mason can spend plenty of time looking for ore, cracking rocks on the prison asteroid.

Don't miss the next action-packed adventure with Tom Corbett, Space Cadet, on Tuesday, when the crew of the Polaris blasts off on a vacation, only to encounter mystery and danger as they battle the Giants of Mercury. Tune in same time, same station on Tuesday for the next thrilling interplanetary adventure with Tom Corbett, Space Cadet. Brought to you by Kellogg's Pep, the build-up wheat.

0: Tom Corbett, Space Cadet, starring Frankie Thomas, can also be seen on television and appears in the comic sections of many of America's leading newspapers. 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Featured in today's cast were Jan Merlin, Al Markham, Edward Bryce, and Margaret Garland. Today's program was written by Gilbert Braun, directed by Drex Hines. Jackson Beck speaking.
1: Kellogg's Raisin Bran has a secret. Kellogg's Raisin Bran has a secret.
2: And what a secret! In Kellogg's Raisin Bran, the tasty raisins are dipped in honeycomb. That means plumper, more tender raisins, along with delicious golden crisp bran flakes. Both fruit and cereal, all in one box. And no other raisin bran but Kellogg's gives you the tender goodness of raisins dipped in honeycomb. That's Kellogg's secret. So for your breakfast, make sure you get Kellogg's, because
1: Kellogg's Raisin Bran has a secret.
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2: Oh, come in, Smithers. What is it? Speak up, boy. Orange juice.
3: No, sir. New Kellogg's Rise and Shine.
2: Hey, finish.
3: And look at this, sir.
2: No peel, no pips, and it's got vitamin C. Well, Smithers, I suppose this is it.
3: What are you doing, sir?
2: Thank you, Governor. 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

0: can do something you can't do. I can walk under a table. No, I mean standing up straight. Well, you got a table? I'll show you. You're not looking in the right place. Down here. See? 2 feet 3 inches, that's me. Major Theobald J. Arkwright, the smallest man in the world. With capital letters, the smallest man in the world. For 25 cents, a quarter of a dollar, 5 thick nickels, you can come and stand and gawk at me like all the other full-sized goons. And snicker at the cute little man on the platform. And ask the dumbest questions in the world. And I have to smirk back at you and be polite when I give the 802 bucks I got in my grouch bag to brain each and every one of you. Preferably with a sponge. Man, it'd take longer that way. So I can walk under a table. Hot stuff, huh? Yeah, but what the heck, it's a living, isn't it? I got a job while you birds have to think twice whether you'll spend the 2 bits to take a gander at me or save it for a loaf of bread for tonight's supper. So don't laugh at the midget fellas. You look just as funny to me as I do to you. You know what I mean? I got friends, see? Now stack mine up against yours. Like Darling, for instance. Hey, Darling.
1: What?
0: Meet the folks, Darling.
1: Not to the folks.
0: Lovable people, Darling.
1: Sucker.
0: Darling loves practically everybody.
1: I live off a sucker.
0: Well, that's what I said. Darling's a magician, pals. Darling saws ladies in half. And boy, would I give a quarter to see him saw some of you gals in half. Not in little bitsy pieces. Some of you dames that stand in front of my platform and leer at me and whisper and tee-hee and grin at me with your great big ugly mouth. Yeah. Now give a flock of quarters for that, Darling. Okay, so I sound better, huh? Well, Palsy, how would you sound if practically everybody you know is 3 times as big as you? Eh, take it easy. I'm not going into my song and dance for you. Just you think about it sometime while you're resting. It'll give you the willies. Yeah, midget's got no dignity. You get introduced to a full-size character and he giggles when he shakes your hand. You do it, too. Yeah? Did you ever read Gibbon's Decline and Fall of the Roman Empire? Well, I did. You write poetry? Well, I do. And I get it published. Publisher doesn't know I'm a midget. You got 14 suits of clothes? Well, I have. All right, I said I wouldn't gripe, only... Eh, gosh, it'd be something to be able to look a beautiful girl in the eye sometime. Without tilting your head back like you're gaping at that thing on top of the Empire State. Looking her in the eyes and not have her put on that silly smile girls keep for... puppies and kittens and cute babies. You know what I mean? No, I guess you don't. Well, hand me the cigar box, Darling. Well, then take one yourself. These are Corona Belinda's, pals. These 60 cents a copy. What do you smoke?
1: I know what's grabbing you, Major.
0: You think you do, huh, Darling?
1: Girl trouble.
0: Yeah?
1: Yeah.
0: It's none of your business, bud.
1: Who is it?
0: Did I say something about your business?
1: Jennifer.
0: Lay off of Jennifer.
1: Jennifer's a nice girl, mate.
0: I think so.
1: Being a fat lady ain't a bad racket.
0: Yeah, you get to sit down a lot.
1: She in love with you, too?
0: What's this love stuff?
1: Answer the question.
0: So if she is, so what?
1: She's a nice kid.
0: Also, she's about 10 times as big as me.
1: Would you marry her? If you was her size?
0: Huh? Well, I would want to be a little bit taller, Darling.
1: Sure. Say, like 3 times as tall as you are now.
0: Yeah. Yeah, that'd be okay.
1: Uh-huh.
0: Well, shut up. I'm a midget. I'm going to stay a midget.
1: Tough.
0: I wish there was something to this here magic racket of yours.
1: You mean?
0: And have you make a magic pass in Alakazam on full size.
1: Yeah.
0: About the only way I'd ever get to be.
1: That's right.
0: So let's talk about something else, huh?
1: You're really in love with Jennifer, huh, Midge?
0: For the record, Darling, I am beating my brains out about her.
1: You love her.
0: Yes, I do. Now shut up.
1: Mage, I'm gonna do something for you.
0: For how much dough?
1: For free.
0: Let me up, I'm choking.
1: This here thing is an ancient Egyptian genuine scarab.
0: $1.40 a gross from Mills Brothers.
1: This is legit magic, Major. This is an ornament from the royal robes of Cleopatra, the beauteous Cyrene of the Nile, handed down from father to son in an unbroken generation from the days of the pharaoh.
0: Here's your dime, I'll buy it.
1: It's yours, Major. You use it.
0: What's it for?
1: You get 3 wishes with it.
0: You get your 3?
1: Yep.
0: What was they?
1: Never mind what they was. You use it. It's yours.
0: Okay, thanks, darling.
1: I wouldn't give that thing to everybody, Major.
0: Okay, you want
1: to
0: play some poker?
1: Be careful with that thing.
0: Said you want to play some poker?
1: Listen, lay that thing on the table there where you can't reach it.
0: Why?
1: You think I'm going to play poker with a guy that's got 3 wishes in his mitt? How stupid can you get?

0: Well, anyway, it's a pretty night. Better be a pretty night after dropping $46 to that old bet. I should play poker. I should play marbles or something. Eh, nuts. I'm going to sit down and smoke a cigar and look at the moon. Yeah. Oh, boy, Jennifer. Oh, Jennifer. Gosh, if I was only a full-size guy. No use wishing, though. Jennifer, baby. If I was a full-size guy, I could get a job. And I wouldn't have to have people staring at me all day and all night. And I'd earn enough dough so you wouldn't have to be a fat lady anymore. And we'd have such a swell time. Fat girl and a midget. Terrific break for us both. Nuts. Oh, golly, look at that moon. I sure wish Jennifer was here. Jennifer!
1: Ouch.
0: Well, where did you come from?
1: What? Oh, Major. I was sound asleep. And all of a sudden, boom, here I am.
0: Oh, I didn't see you coming. Did you walk in your sleep, darling?
1: What? Oh, my goodness, my nightgown.
0: Well, you freeze to death. Here, take my coat.
1: I'll put it over my head. Oh, my goodness, I don't know how I got here.
0: No kidding, darling?
1: No kidding. I'm asleep, and then I'm here. Oh, what a bump. Good thing I'm well padded.
0: Oh, you poor darling.
1: Oh, I gotta go back. I can't sit here on the beach in my nightgown, for heaven's sake.
0: No, certainly not. No, indeed, Jennifer. You catch your death of cold or something, darling.
1: Yes, I gotta go back.
0: I'll walk you back, darling.
1: This here is the most mysterious thing I ever heard of.
0: Gee, I'll say it is. Shall I walk you back?
1: Oh, goodness, no. What would people think if they seen me and you walking along the beach in my nightgown?
0: Yeah. Well, gee,
1: Well, pardon me, dearest. I must have been somnambulizing.
0: Yeah. Uh-huh.
1: What?
0: I was just thinking of something lovable.
1: Do you love me?
0: Huh?
1: I said, do you love me?
0: Implicitly, dearest.
1: I love you also. Good night, little fellow.
0: Good night, 400 pounds of sweetness.
1: 402.
0: Oh, lovable. Congratulations.
1: It's my new diet. Good night.
0: Good night, dear.
1: I still wish I knew what happened.
0: It was a pleasure, Dumpling.
1: Sir?
0: Listen, dear, before you go, just one question. If I was a full-size fellow like... would you marry me?
1: I'd marry you right now, sugar, the size you are. I love you, sweetable.
0: No. If I was like the 7 foot high.
1: Oh, boy. Kiss Mama goodnight.
0: Good night, honey.
1: Good night, baby.
0: Oh, boy, what a girl. Oh, boy, what a girl. Oh, now listen. Maybe that was an accident. Maybe Jennifer was walking in her sleep. But if she was, she sure arrived with a bang. Could it be? You suppose it could be? Well, by golly, if it was, it... Sure, Cleopatra's gimmick in my pocket. Okay, Cleo. Let's see how magic you are. Wait a minute. I better get out of here in the open where I won't bump anything if it works. Okay. Yeah, now. I wish I was 3 times as big as...
2: Hey, look at me. I'm 7. Hey, my clothes. I exploded right out of them.

0: What's that?
1: It's me, darling.
0: Oh?
1: Jennifer.
0: What are you doing running around this time of night?
1: I've been somnambulating.
0: You have?
1: I was asleep, and all of a sudden, boom, I'm sitting on the beach alongside the major. In my nightgown, yes.
0: What are you talking about?
1: I'm telling you the truth, darling. I never walked in my sleep before, neither.
0: Did that idiot waste one wish?
1: Sir?
0: You wasn't walking in your sleep, Jennifer.
1: Well, I never did before.
0: You didn't this time, neither.
1: I didn't. How did I get out there, then?
0: He wished you there.
1: Sir? I mean, are you crazy?
0: No. That's what happened, Jennifer.
1: I'm crazy?
0: It's magic, sweetheart.
1: What kind of magic, darling?
0: Little thing I gave the major.
1: Yes?
0: Genuine Egyptian scare rat, handed down from father to son since the times of the pharaohs. Used to be Cleopatra.
1: Yes?
0: Yep. Get three wishes with it, Dave. You wished you was there? You was there. How do you like that?
1: Aha!
0: How?
1: Aha! That's what he was talking about, asking me if I'd marry him if he was full size.
0: That's what I give it to him, bro. To wish himself up, see? Gesundheit, you better go in.
1: I'm going. And I'm going to get dressed. And I'm going to go find the major and watch him wish.
0: I hope it'll work.
1: Oh, gee, I better hurry up.
0: Gesundheit.
2: Hey. Hey, darling.
0: Huh?
2: Is she gone?
0: She went down the hall to her room.
2: Good.
0: What's the matter with your voice?
2: I'm freezing to death.
0: Well, come on inside.
2: Why, I can't, unless you're sure she's gone.
0: Why?
2: Why, I exploded right out of my clothes.
0: You what? All right, come on, she's gone.
2: No, sir.
0: Well, I'll be dumb. You what?
2: Well, I just said I wish I was three times as big.
0: Don't say it.
2: Huh?
0: It didn't work that time. Hey, why didn't it work?
2: Well, how could it? I ain't got it.
0: Huh?
2: Well, I told you I busted out of my clothes, didn't I? Heck, they're in a million pieces down there on the beach, and the gimmick's with them. Lend me a bathrobe, will you?

0: Oh, goodness, where is he? Where can he be? It's so dark.
1: Oh, Major.
0: Major?
1: Yeah. We were right here by this palm tree once.
0: Oh, there's so many palm trees. Oh, goodness, I did catch cold. Major? Oh, where in the world?
1: No, it couldn't be here.
0: Ouch! Oh, I keep sinking down into the sand so far. Major? Where are you?
1: Here's where we were. I can tell. I remember this palm tree.
0: Oh! Oh, I fell in a hole. Oh! Oh!
1: Well, that's where I landed before.
0: Now, where is he? Major? Major? Where are you, little fella?
1: What are all these rags here?
0: My gracious. You suppose some fish could have had him? Oh, and left all his clothes here in rags. Oh, heavens.
1: Oh, my goodness, what's this now? Looks like an iron beetle.
0: Oh.
1: He dropped the genuine Egyptian scarab that was handed down from all the pharaohs and Cleopatra and stuff.
0: Oh. Oh, golly, he didn't get to wish. Oh, heavens, I can't bend over to see these rags.
1: Oh, no, he'd be wearing his suit. He went back to the boarding house to wish, and he forgot his wisher.
0: Oh.
1: Oh, my gracious. I know what I'll do. Oh, goody, goody, goody. I'll make his wish for him.
0: Oh, boy, boy, will he be surprised. Oh, my darling little fella. Now you're going to be a big man. Oh, I wish he was 4 times as big as he is.
2: What happened, darling?
3: My gosh! You expanded, Major!
2: My goodness.
3: Well, hey, pull your feet out of the window and let's see what... Good golly, boy!
2: Look, I busted the window.
3: What? It's a wonder you didn't bust down the whole house.
2: Yeah.
3: I never seen such a big man in all my days.
2: Well, all of a sudden, I grow.
3: Oh, Jiminy Cricket.
2: Look at me.
3: Well, for... How did you do it?
2: I didn't do a darn thing. I was just standing here in Kabungal. I'm here in the room and outside, folks.
3: I hope nobody heard it. We'll have the cops.
2: You and your magic. I could bust your nose.
3: Hey, don't hit me, Major. Don't hit me. You're squashing.
2: Well,
3: Major, listen.
2: Don't call me Major anymore. I got promoted.
3: Huh?
2: Listen, unfix this, darling.
3: I can't unfix it, Major. Colonel?
2: General. Why can't you?
3: I had all my 3 wishes. Besides, I ain't got the gimmick.
2: Well, somebody must have it.
3: Huh?
2: Somebody wished me this big.
3: Jennifer.
2: Huh?
3: I told Jennifer about the gimmick. She said she was going to go out and find you again and what you wish.
2: Well, then, she must have found it in what?
3: That must be it.
2: Well, all we gotta do is find her and have her wish me back to where I was.
3: Sure, let's go look for her.
2: Ah, good grief, darling, I can't get out of the room. I'm pretty near 30 feet high.
3: Yeah, I see what you mean.
2: Go get her quick, will you? I'm all cramped up. Heck, I can't stand this. This is worse than being a midget.
3: Well, move your hand, then. I can't open the door.
2: Stop it. Who's that?
4: Is that you, darling? Is the Major there?
3: Well, part of him is.
4: Oh, my goodness.
2: That's your dollar. I can't wiggle.
4: Oh, he's been enlarged. Oh, darling, what's happened to you?
3: Nothing's happened to me, Jennifer.
4: No, I mean my darling. What's darling been doing to you, darling?
2: Listen, popcorn ball. Did you find a little thing like a beetle out there on the beach? If that's where you've been?
4: Yes, I was.
2: Did you?
4: I'm getting confused.
2: What's that thing in your hand?
4: Oh, the iron beetle. It's the wishing thing.
2: Yeah. Well, listen, honey bun. Did you make any wishes?
4: Well, I only wished you to be 4 times as big as you was, dearable.
2: Yes, but I was already 3 times as big as I was.
4: You're confusing me again.
2: Well, listen, honey. I wish myself first. And then you wish me. give me the thing. I got one more wish to get back to normal.
4: You got two?
2: No, I wished you out there in the base with me, see?
4: Oh.
2: Give me the gimmick, darling. I'm all crapped up.
4: Oh, goodness, yes, sweetheart, you take it. And wish quick, will you? I don't like you very well this way. You holler so.
3: Just lay it in his hand, Jennifer.
4: Yes, goodness, here.
2: Oh, boy. Oh, boy. Stand back, everybody. I wish I was back to normal size again.
4: Oh, look. You're a midget again. Oh, Major.
5: Now look what we've done. You, darling, what kind of dirty magic is this?
3: Gracious, I don't know, Major. Only I think you ought not to have said normal size. This is your normal size.
5: Oh, boy, I am a dead pigeon.
4: Oh, no, darling.
5: Right back where I started. Gee, Jennifer, I'm sorry.
4: I love you, Major.
5: Yeah, but you don't want to marry a midget.
4: Oh, Major, it's so confusing.
5: You and your magic, darling.
3: I told you to be careful of the three wishes, Major. I told you. You remember that?
5: Here, Jennifer, take this darn thing and throw it away.
4: Oh, golly. Gosh, I wish I was a midget, too.
5: Oh, Jennifer.
6: Oh, Major, where are you?
5: Well, you're all tangled up in your dress, sweetheart. Wait, I'll help you. There.
6: Oh, Major, at last, we're both the same size. Isn't it wonderful?
5: Do you think so, Jennifer?
6: Oh, I love it, dearest of all. How do I look?
5: Oh, you look wonderful to me. Oh, but sweet potato, you're a midget.
6: Oh, I know it. And I love it.
3: Well, if you don't like it or something, Jennifer, you still got one wish left, you know.
6: Oh, gracious, I have, haven't I?
5: Jennifer, you're not...
6: Give me the gimmick.
5: Oh, Jennifer.
6: I wish we were married right this minute.
7: Where are the people that wanted to get married?
3: Huh? Who are you, mister?
7: I'm a justice of the peace. And by a strange coincidence, I happen to have a marriage license in my pocket. Now, where are these people, if you please?
5: We're down here, mister. Hey, look. We can do something you can't do.

0: You have listened to Quiet, Please, which is written and directed by Willis Cooper. The Major was Ernest Chappell. And Betty Gard played Jennifer, Lon Clark was Darling, and the Justice of the Peace was Pat O'Malley. Music for Quiet, Please is composed and played by Albert Berman. Albert April is our sound technician. 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
1: It would certainly be a great surprise to all of us, including myself, if we didn't have a Christmas story for next week. This one has a somewhat unusual setting. It's Berlin, 1945.
0: And so, until next week at this time, I am quietly yours, Ernest Chappell. Quiet, Please came to you from New York. 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

Watson of the International Secret Police.

0: Learning that the octopus is on his way to the gorilla country around Lake Kivu, Speed, Clint, and Barney start back to Banana to meet Carlos and get their big plane in order to fly across the jungle in pursuit of their enemy. Chief Yayava and Tanura gave each of the boys a gift before they left Leopoldville, and we now find them examining them more closely on the train which carries them to Matadi. Barney is gingerly holding a rather large object wrapped in paper, and Lucky, the dog, is highly interested in the parcel.
1: What am I supposed to do with this doggone roast monkey, Clint? Carry it all the way back to Barnana? Go on, Lucky, now get away from me.
2: So that's quite a delicacy, Barney. You couldn't let Tanura see you stow it away with the rest of our baggage. You'd have hurt her feelings.
1: What about my feelings? A whole roast monkey.
3: Why don't you unwrap it, Barney? I'd like to see how it looks. Yeah.
1: Now, look, Speed. I can stand just so much, see? And that don't include an unwrapped monkey. Will you get away, Lucky?
3: I bet he'd eat it.
1: Well, he's not going to. At least not where I can see him.
4: Your Excellency.
1: Yeah, Kinga?
4: Well, if you do not wish this monkey and intend ridding yourself
1: yeah,
4: of it...
1: Yeah, how I intend ridding myself of it?
4: Well, would you be so kind as to give it to me?
1: To you? You mean you really want to eat it, Kinga?
4: Oh, yes. It is very rarely that I am able to get such food in Kano.
1: Boy, you've got yourself a monkey. Here, take it.
4: Oh, thank you. Thank you, Your Excellency.
1: You're welcome. Only I should be thanking you.
2: I hope you're never lost in the jungle, Barney. You can never live off the land.
1: Not when it comes to eating monkeys. Lucky they don't have a taste for anything bigger.
4: Oh, but we do. Steaks from the hippopotamus are delicious.
1: Clint, open the window. I need more air.
2: Oh, don't mind Barney, Kinga. He has a very delicate constitution.
1: Oh, yeah. I can stand most anything, but when it comes to eating monkey tails and hippopotamus steaks, I draw the line. And I bet you would, too.
2: Yeah, that would depend on how hungry I was.
3: Well, I was sure swell of Tanura and TV Alva to give us all this stuff. Just think of what I'll have to show the kids back home.
1: And just think of all the truck we'll have to pack into the plane if this keeps up. We're after the octopus, kid, not curios.
3: I know, Barney, but these things won't take up much room.
4: Oh, I wish with all my heart that I might accompany your excellencies to Lake Kivu. It has been a great honor to serve you. I pray that I may do so again in the near future.
3: Don't worry. We'll be seeing you again real soon, Kinga.
1: Speaking of soon, how soon do you plan on taking off from Banana, Clint?
2: As soon as we can, of course. But it'll take a day or so to check over the plane and restock whatever we need in the way of provisions. And then, too, it depends on when Carlos arrives there.
3: He should be there by the time we arrive if he's flying down in the Legion plane.
2: He should be. But there's the weather to consider. We'll soon know if he's going to be there on time, though. He's going to call me from the plane.
1: Boy, it'll seem good to be in a plane again. And when we're flying, we've got a lot better chance of catching up with the octopus.
5: Octopus Master, why have we come to Lake Kivu? You have told me nothing of your reasons.
6: I have learned to tell nothing of my reasons for making certain moves, Zabul, even to such trusted operators as you. The very air seems to pick up my plans and carry them to those cursed secret police.
5: But you have nothing to worry about now. Barlow and Dunlap are trapped in your jungle hideout. They must have suffocated long ago.
6: It would seem so. But I'll breathe easier once I know my death ray is perfected.
5: Perfected? But I thought you were sure of that before leaving the neighborhood of Leopoldville.
6: I know that it destroys the smaller animals and birds, but I have never used it on men, Zabul. I could not destroy the natives near our hideout. They would have revolted in superstitious fear and perhaps have attempted to destroy us.
5: But why come to Lake Kivu now? Would it not be better to proceed directly onto the Sahara and there continue your experiments?
6: No. When I go to our headquarters in the Sahara Desert, the death ray must be perfect, dependable in performance. Therefore, I have come to Lake Kivu to try its powers on creatures much greater in size and strength than a man.
5: Gorillas?
6: Exactly. If my ray can destroy a gorilla...

0: It can certainly destroy a man.
1: But
0: what
1: you...
0: is it, Zabul? Are you developing a conscience?
1: Master, I have followed you in everything. But these poor beasts that roam the forests of Lake Kivu seem to deserve a better fate than annihilation before your death ray. Destruction without a chance of fighting back.
0: My plan of world conquest is not a sport, not a hobby, Zabul. I give nothing, no one, a chance to fight back.
1: Yes, I understand that, but...
0: And I will tolerate no interference. Unless you wish to offer yourself in place of the guerrillas for the experiments of my death ray.
1: No, no, not that. I have seen the way it works. Destroying every living thing in its path completely. No,
0: then
1: no.
0: I advise you to say no more about fighting back, Zabu.
1: No, no. And now, what are your orders, Master?
0: Our camp is already built, well camouflaged from anyone who might be passing this way. But I wish a platform built for the death ray machine. It must be constructed so that I can pivot the machine about at any angle. And it must be well protected and hidden.
1: Yes, Master. I shall start the porters on this work immediately.
0: How soon can this platform be finished?
1: If we begin now, it shall be finished by tomorrow.
0: Ah, that will give me a little time to observe the habits of the guerrillas. Good. You know the place where the platform is to be built. Right beside the animal trail to the lake.
1: Yes, Master. The one the guides pointed out to us.
0: Yes. Go then and get the work started while I unpack my death ray machine.
1: The signal from the radio room. Someone is calling us.
0: Go and see what the message is. Perhaps it is news of the fate of the secret police. I've been waiting for that.
1: I go, Master. And while I am gone, I shall give orders to start immediate construction on the death ray platform.
0: My death ray machine. Created from the best features of plans stolen from the greatest countries of the world for such a ray. Secret plans they feared to use. But I am not afraid. It has taken much time and patience to perfect this machine, but it is worth it. With it, I am indeed master of the world.
1: Master! Master!
0: Well, Zabul, what is it?
1: Barlow and Dunlap escaped from the hideout under the termite hill.
0: What?
1: Yes. At this very moment, they're on their way back to Banana, where they left their plane. Carlos Del Valle is to meet them there. He is flying from the expedition in the Sahara.
0: Am I never to destroy these secret police? But wait.
1: What shall we do? They plan to fly to Lake Kivu. Our operator in Leopoldville overheard them questioning Chief Miangai.
0: Miangai? Is he the prisoner?
1: He was hurt in the elephant stampede, barely escaping with his life. He told Barlow you were coming to the gorilla country.
0: So? We shall tend to Miangai later. But now our main concern is with the secret police.
1: Shall we try to stop them at Banana?
0: No. That would tell them that we know of their coming. No, let them think we know nothing of their escape. Let them come to Lake Kivu. And if Carlos Del Valle is with them, all the better. I shall destroy all of my worst enemies at one time.
1: Master, you may...
0: The death ray. I shall be sure of its power by the time Barlow and the others arrive here. And they shall have the honor of being the first human beings to be struck down by it. Zabul! I could not have planned it better had I tried.

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This is Arch Obler bringing you another in our series of stories of the unusual. And once again, we caution you, these lights-out stories are definitely not for the timid soul. So we tell you calmly and very sincerely, if you frighten easily, turn off your radio now.

0: Miss Goddard, answer the phone, please.
1: Yes, Mr. Obler. Yes? Oh, yes, Miss Harrison. Here he is. Mr. Obler?
0: Yes?
1: Miss Harrison.
0: Oh. Oh, thank you. Hello, Joan. How's the phantom lady? Yeah, am I in trouble? So the last light's out. I just don't know what to write about. Oh, no, I got plenty of ideas, but... well, men dying in foxholes, and what am I doing? Thinking of fantastic... Well, thanks very much, but I still insist that I ought to be... Yeah, okay. Sure, I'll make this last one a good one, and then that'll be that. If I live through it. Huh? No, I was just talking to myself. I've been doing that rather consistently these last few days. Yes, I guess all those zombies and ghouls and loop-garous have finally caught up with me. Yeah, I know. Two aspirins and a glass of water every half hour. Now, look here, Miss Harrison, don't worry about me. I'll get the story written tonight if I have to talk to the devil himself to do it. All right, John, all right. Yeah, sure. Oh, fine. Call me back in an hour, and I'll have some kind of a plot figured out. I hope. Give my regards to Norman. Talk to you later. Well, Miss Goddard, let's get to work.
1: Yes, sir.
0: What time is it, anyway?
1: 11:32.
0: Sorry I have to keep you working so late.
1: That's perfectly all right. I know you have to have that play done by tomorrow morning. I'm glad to help.
0: You're an angel. Angel. That's a strange word to use here in this room where I've thought up so many demons and monsters. Tell me, or maybe you won't want to tell me.
1: What, Miss Elva?
0: Working with me on these lights-out plays, do you ever get frightened?
1: Well...
0: You do, don't you?
1: Yes, I do get frightened many times.
0: There was a time I'd have found that very amusing, but not tonight.
1: Is there something wrong, Miss Obler?
0: I don't know. Tell me, did you ever sit alone in a room at night and have a premonition? I mean, suddenly get the feeling that somewhere in the house, perhaps in the darkness in the next room, something was waiting, something of malignancy and evil? Ugh, what's the matter with me? If I keep on talking like this, they'll be using me as Exhibit X in a psychopathic ward. Come on, let's get to work.
1: Yes, sir.
0: Let me see. We'll start out next week's play with the regular lights out opening. Lights out, everybody. Chimes, later than you think, gong. First character is named, Hellman. Call him Hellman. Jack Hellman, H-E-L-M-N. Two outs. Got that?
1: Mm-hmm.
0: He commits a murder and he, Oh, what's the use? I can't write another one of these things. Ghosts and groans and blood. I tell you, I can't do it. I can't do it.
1: Mr. Obler.
0: I'm sorry. Look here, Miss Goddard, you better run along.
1: But aren't we going
0: to... No, I just can't write anymore tonight.
1: But the cast, they'll be standing by. The rehearsal.
0: The devil with the rehearsal. I'm not going to go insane writing these things for anybody. Now, run along, please. Try to get some rest, and if you come back early in the morning, we'll see what we can do.
1: Just as you say. Are you sure you're all right?
0: Please go.
1: All right. Good night.
0: Good night. What's come over me anyway? Why did I tell her to go? I gotta write this play. Premonition. She must have thought I was getting soft. Who's there? Oh. Oh, I am in bad shape. The wind rattles the window and I... Lights out, author goes nuts. There's the headline for Variety. I gotta get down to earth. 11:45. Joan said she'd call back in an hour. I've gotta have some kind of a plot by then. Let me see. How about a press agent named Black killing a man named White and Black and White murder? Ooh, that corny. Maybe I could use a story about a Hollywood producer. Let's see, Johnny Auer. He meets a girl and then's afraid because the girl's husband... Oh, is that out of character? How about Nero chopping off heads in the Roman circus and... Certainly is quiet in here. Yell all day for quiet, and now that I've got it, I have got the jitters. What the devil have I got to be jittery about? Things are what they are, if anybody knows that I do. 2 and 10 makes 4, unless you're talking about curved space, and them that has hold on to what they've got, and anybody who's in this war for profit ought to have his bones broken off and... What the devil am I talking about? Okay. I'd better stop kidding myself. I know what's wrong. I want to write it, and yet I don't. What's the matter with me? Afraid to put it down on paper? What have I got to be afraid of?
2: Here goes. Get it over with. And outline of title undecided. Get out of my system. Play opens in the cell of a monastery in the Middle Ages. A mystic is cowered in a corner of his room. Outside, a mob is clamoring for his life. It appears that a horrible crime has been committed in the village below. A horrible monster had torn a woman. It appears that this creature, brought into being through the incantations of the sorcerer, was the concentration of all the evil in men's hearts and minds. A tremendous force of fiendishness and inhumanity put into living flesh to roam the world and commit unspeakable
3: of all the drivel.
2: A tremendous force of fiendishness and inhumanity put into living flesh to roam the world and commit unspeakable Well, drivel enough. There it is on paper. Me own monster conceived in me own mind. Congratulations, Papa. Have a cigar. Conceived in my own mind. That's what that crazy monk said in that book Nat Wolf gave me. I wonder who gave Nat that book. Conceived in... Where's that book, anyway? It ought to be... I even marked the page. And I say unto thee that if thou shalt be evil and do evil and think evil, and let thy mind rest upon this evilness in the light of day and in the darkness of night for 7 days and seven nights, there may come into being a thing of evil, and it shall take the form of the evilness of thy thought. Written by Hastar, mystic more than 10 centuries ago, and I... Funny I should have thought of those words tonight. I've been thinking about them for a week. Shall take the evil, the form of the evilness of thy thought. 7 days and seven... Who's there?
4: No. What the... You in my mind. You're just in my mind. No. You evil. You don't exist, I tell you. I thought you up. You're a dream. I said a dream. When I wake up... The door. It is a dream. It's got to be a dream. Come in. Get me out of this dream.
5: Hi, Howard. Well, don't you ever open doors anymore? Now, what's the big idea sitting in here all
4: the time? It's not a dream. It's still...
5: Hey, Arch, what's cooking?
0: Eli, get out.
5: Oh, now, Arch,
0: don't stand there looking at me. Get out. Can't you see it? Get out of here.
5: Hey, what's the gag? See in here what?
0: Behind you. Look behind you.
5: Well, there's nothing behind me but the wall.
0: Eli.
5: Say, what is this, anyway? A preview of...
0: Eli, get out of here.
5: All right. Now, let's have it. What is this, a preview of a new play? Boy, am I glad you're quitting lights out after all.
4: Can't you hear him?
5: Hear who?
4: Eli, behind you.
5: Behind me what? What's the matter with you anyway, Arch? Don't you feel well? You keep staring back at me.
4: It must be a dream.
5: What's that dream?
4: It must be a dream.
5: Are you
4: a dream?
5: And what's the matter? The pink elephant's beginning to get... No!
4: My brother! No, my brother, let go of you! You think to my brother! No!
2: Eli?
4: Oh, no. Eli. Operator, please. Send police right away, my brother. Please, send police. My brother.
6: How much time we got to go on this ship yet, you? Oh, hold it. Here comes Frank Sinatra again.
7: Squad 39 and 48. Go to Ventura and Radwood. Drunk making a disturbance. Claims his brother ate by a monster. Squad 39
6: well,
7: and 48.
6: Your...
7: Go to Ventura and Radwood.
2: But I tell you, it's true, officer, it's true. My brother, my own brother, I saw it with my own eyes.
6: All right, now take it easy, young fellow. You're in a bad shape.
2: I tell you, I'm not drunk, I'm as sober as you are.
6: Now, don't get funny.
2: You thick-headed fool, look, it's there behind you.
6: What?
2: The thing, the monster, look at it, please, my brother, my brother.
6: Oh, I've heard of him seeing snakes and pink elephants, but this is the first one I've seen this bad off, eh, Joe?
2: But you don't look tight.
6: Oh, you never can tell in the valley.
2: There, this is the two of you. Can't you see him? Lovin' there in the corner.
6: Hey, maybe we better take him down to the station, let him cool off in the can for a while, eh?
2: Yeah.
4: Stop staring at me, the two of you. Why won't you believe me? Why won't you
5: believe me? Hey, Clarence. Maybe this guy's on the level.
6: Oh, are you nuts, too? Something happened to his brother, there'd be someone around, wouldn't there? And there ain't nothing in this room.
4: What have I done? What have I done?
6: You've done? What do you mean?
4: I thought of the monster. 7 days and 7 nights.
6: I see. Joe, the guy's nuts.
5: Let's find out who he is. What's your name, young fella?
6: What's your name? Quiet down now. What's your name?
4: Oh, what difference does that make? The thing that sits there and grins at me. Why don't you see it? Tell me, why don't you?
6: Oh, come on. Come on now. What's your name? Let's have it.
4: Opaler. Oh, Eva, Eva.
5: What's your business? What do you do for a living?
4: Eva.
6: Well?
4: Radio. I write radio. What's the difference?
6: Radio? Obler. Say, ain't you the guy that writes them screwy lights out things Tuesday night?
4: Yes, help me. Please help me.
3: Is that Joe?
5: What?
6: Why, this is the guy that writes them ghost things I was telling you about, you know, over the radio. Obler. The guy who always makes his cops Irish. You get it? It's one of them gags, one of them publicity gags.
4: Gags? Oh, you infernal...
6: Now, wait a minute, fellow. Watch your tongue.
4: I tell you, it's not a gag. It's here in the room. It has took my brother and... Hey, can't you hear it? Can't you hear it?
6: Huh?
4: It's laughing. An infernal laugh. Listen to it. Listen to it.
6: It is later than you think. Okay, young fella. If it ain't a gag, you better take a bromo and go back to bed. Now, listen, you. We're going to hang around for a while, so take it easy. Come on, Joe. Let's get out of here.
4: No, wait. Who is it? Wait. Don't let me down. It's here. I tell you, dear. Don't let me. What'll I do? What'll I do? I got to get out of here. Yeah. That's it. I've got to get out of here and find someone who'll believe. What? Oh, it won't let me out? No. Don't come near me. Don't come. The police. They come back. Come in. Come in.
8: Hi, Art. I was just riding by and I thought...
4: No, Mercedes. Get out of here. Get out.
8: What?
4: No,
8: Art, what's the matter? What are you staring at?
4: Mercedes, believe me. You got to get out. You got to get out.
8: No.
4: Mercedes.
8: No.
4: Help!
8: No!
4: Help!
8: Oh, no!
4: Help!
8: No!
4: Help!
8: No!
4: Oh, no!
6: Hey, what's going on here? Didn't we tell you to go to bed? Is that the way to act? We heard you screaming all the way down in the... Oh, no.
3: Where did she come from?
6: She hurt corn.
4: Give me a gun.
6: Huh?
4: That thing in the corner there, won't you look at it? Won't you believe me? Give me that gun.
6: Get away from me.
4: The gun, I'll shoot it. I'll shoot that
6: gun. No, stand where you are. Stand where you are. Let you have a slug.
4: Huh?
6: You got it coming to you, that girl. They'll burn you for it as sure as my name's Clarence McMinn, sir. And I'd like to be the guy that pulls the switch.
9: All right, wait in here, sir. You got 5 minutes.
5: Yes, I know.
4: Oh, Miss Kenny. I've been waiting for you.
5: I got here as soon as I could. Looks bad, Obler. Very bad.
4: What do you mean? I didn't do anything. I tell you, I didn't.
5: Oh, yes. I know. But, Obler, you can't do a thing like that and just walk away from it.
4: Well, I've explained it to you. I've explained it to everyone 100 times, 1,000 times. Won't anyone believe me?
5: Now, look here, Arch. I'm your attorney. I want to help you. A great number of people want to help you, and we certainly can't do a thing unless you cooperate. Yes, that's what I said, cooperate.
4: What do you want me to do?
5: Tell the truth. The whole truth.
4: Well, I told you, I told you.
5: Yes, I know what you've told me. A horrible thing that you conceived in your mind came to life and, did a number of peculiar things. But, oh, see here, surely you don't think that even the most stupid jury on earth is going to believe that nonsense?
4: You don't believe me.
5: Well, I've heard many peculiar alibis from my radio clients in time, but... Well, listen, if you want to plead temporary...
4: But I'm not insane. I'm not insane.
5: Then let's hear a sane explanation of what happened that night.
4: I told you everything just the way it happened. My brother came home and...
5: Yes, I know.
4: Well...
5: Your brother came into the room and was eaten up by this monster, and then that girl... Oh, what's the use? Apparently you want to die.
4: I've tried so hard to make you understand.
5: I've tried to make you understand that if you don't stop this infernal nonsense and hurry up and tell me the truth of what really happened, you'll either find yourself taking a one-way walk to the electric chair or wake up in a padded cell in an asylum for the criminally insane.
4: What?
5: The fact of the matter is, they've already appointed a lunacy commission to pass on your case.
4: Lunacy commission?
5: Oh, see here, Arch.
4: Wait. No, wait. Let me talk.
5: Go right ahead. That's what I want you to do.
4: Maybe I am insane. I don't know. At first I told myself it was nothing but a nightmare. That I'd wake up and find it had all been nothing but a weird dream that never really happened. But it's not a dream and no one will believe my story, not even you.
5: It's such an irrational story. How can you expect anyone to believe it? Now, take that part about your brother being devoured alive by this monster.
0: It happened. It happened just as I said it happened.
5: It's common knowledge that your brother is pre-induction vacationing up north with your mother.
0: He came back.
5: You mean they are coming back. I sent your brother a wire to come back and bring your mother home at once. They ought to be here today.
0: My brother's dead.
5: Well, that's your preposterous story. This thing, this monster who's supposed to have committed all these crimes. Where is he? Where did he come from? Where has he gone to?
4: I don't know.
5: Did the police see him? No. Did anyone see him? No. Oh, Arch, if you're going to think up an alibi to save yourself, for heaven's sake, think up a better one than that one.
0: I'm not trying to think up alibis. I'm just trying to explain what happened to you and maybe to myself. I haven't believed much during my life, except perhaps that somewhere there was a power that went beyond life and death. What happened to me isn't explainable any terms that you and I... But, Mr. Gang, I tell you, it did happen. I thought of a monster for 7 days and seven nights in my own mind. And like that prophet of the Middle Ages warned, the evil thing came to life, and yet only I could see it and hear it.
5: And do you see and hear it now?
0: No. That's what I can't quite understand. Perhaps the horrible thing only has life when I think about it intensely.
4: That's it.
0: It only has life when my thoughts give it life. Like an idea. Don't you see, Mr. Gang? Like an idea only exists when you think of it. Your thought gives it life. And that's the way it is with that terrible thing.
4: Listen. Do you hear him? There he is in the corner.
5: What?
4: I tell you, he's there. Don't you hear it? Blubbering and slobbering. I see it now. I see it. You think? I'm not afraid of you anymore. You hear me? I'm not afraid.
10: I know how strongly you gentlemen feel about this matter, but after all, we must come to a decision on his mental status. As chairman of this lunacy commission, I feel that it is incumbent upon me to, shall I say, summarize the facts as they have been placed before us. First, it is an established fact that a murder, and a very horrible murder, has been committed. The police officer has testified very conclusively that Arch Obler was there upon the scene of the crime, and that it was absolutely impossible for anyone else to have committed the murder. In other words, the man whose mental status we are to determine is a murderer. Consider further facts. Does he wear conventional shirts? Another fact. Does he participate in normal activities such as drinking, dancing, fraternal orders, and similar beneficial social activities?
11: No.
10: I pile fact upon fact. Have you gentlemen ever listened to his play? What are some of the distinctive features of these works? Voices. Strange voices. Whispering voices. That gentleman always whispering voices. Voices. Gentlemen, I am of the firm opinion that we are dealing with a very definite case of Dementia Praecox in its paranoidal form.
11: But no, I can't do all radio right.

0: No. No, Arch. No.
1: A lifetime in an insane asylum. Oh, my. I'm not insane. I'm not insane.
0: No,
1: I'm not insane.
0: No, no, of course you're not, son. Now, don't excite yourself anymore. Please. Let them make me go.
1: If there was only some way I could make them see the thing as I see it. Mother, you believe what I told you, don't you?
0: Yes, yes, dear, of course I do. If Eli would only get back.
1: Eli? But I told you, Eli would... You're like the others, you don't believe me. Now I know you don't. You will believe, I'll make you believe. Thing. Thing, wherever you are, listen to me. I think of you, here, I think of you. I give you life, I give you life. You hear, Mother? You hear it does exist, it does?
0: No, no, don't get so excited.
1: There, Mother. It's right behind you. Turn, see, believe.
0: Oh,
1: you see, Mother. You see it. I'm not insane. I'm not insane. No. My mother. Bang, my mother. No. No. Not my mother. Not my mother. Not my mother. Not my mother. Not my mother.
2: All right, all right. Hello. Oh, yes, John.
1: Midnight already?
2: Yeah, I've been sitting here very comfortably, and I finally thought up the plot line, and believe me, it's quite a brainstorm. I die.
1: Sure, sure, it's my final broadcast, so why not?
2: No, I'm not gagging. Listen to me. You know, it's all about a monster that I conceived in my own itty-bitty mind, and it comes to life. Honestly, I haven't had a Coke in hours. It's going to be one of those, you know, crazy stories inside of a story. Now, listen. The way I've got it figured out is this. Now, I'm supposed to be sitting here thinking of this horrible monster, and suddenly I turn around and there is he. And my young brother comes in, and this monster eats him up alive, and then Mercy McCambridge comes in and... Wait a minute. Wait a minute, Joan. Hold it for a minute. I think someone came in. I imagine it's Bernie. I'll see who...
3: Joan, listen. That thing, it's true. This time it's really happening. No, no, no, no, no, no, no.

0: bring out the Branston. 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
1: Hold it. 15 seconds from now, you'll see the picture he just took. 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
2: You know, some marmalades get some of their tang from added flavoring. Robertson's Golden Shred gets all of its tang from Seville oranges. 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
1: Out of the past, phantoms of a world gone by, speak again the immortal tale, the fatal love potion.
2: Friends! Friends! I trust you're all enjoying yourselves.
3: Yes! Only a Toronto could spread a banquet table like this.
4: Thank you. Finest in all Naples.
3: No, in all Italy.
2: Oh, thank you. Thank you. And now, I have an announcement to make. Oh, Arturo. You all know our Egyptian friend, Arturo, who keeps us supplied with spices and gems.
5: Yes, what is it, George?
2: Bring Ione over here, will you? And, of course, Arturo's ward, Ione, needs no introduction. Many of you knew her family. Here she is, the most beautiful girl in all Italy.
6: You shouldn't say such things before all these people, George. They might believe you.
2: I want them to. Ladies and gentlemen, I promised an announcement. I'm happy to tell you, Ione has accepted my hand in marriage. You are all invited to attend the wedding.
5: Let me be the first to congratulate you, George.
2: Thank you, Arturo.
5: Your health and happiness to you both.
2: Well, I'm glad you approve. I'm a very lucky man.
5: Yes, a lucky man, a very lucky man.
2: Oh, by the way, have you seen Lydia?
5: Well, she went toward the library just after your announcement.
2: That's funny. Without even toasting our happiness.
5: Did you want her for something?
2: Oh, no. Strange, very strange.
5: Oh, well, she'll probably show up later.
2: She isn't at all like that. I can't understand.
5: Shall I tell her that you're looking for her, George?
2: No, don't bother. I'll see her shortly.
5: Well, I'll say goodnight. Business as usual in the morning, you know. Ione?
6: Yes, Uncle.
5: Uncle. Must you always call me Uncle and remind me of my age?
6: What else does one call a prospective guardian?
5: Now, you make me sound so old. Remember now, you never consulted me about your marriage.
6: I knew you'd approve. You do, don't you?
5: Yes, of course.
6: Good. That proves I can think for myself. Well,
5: much happiness, my dear, to you both. All the happiness in the world. But I must go now. Now, don't stay too late.
6: I shan't.
5: Chris is still here, and he can see you home.
2: Well, does she have to go home with her brother? Won't I do?
5: Oh, yes, I almost forgot.
6: We'll all go home together.
5: Yes, fine. Good night, then.
6: Good night,
2: Arturo. Good night.
7: You, Arturo?
8: Hush, Nydia. Not so loud.
7: What do you want?
8: I saw you come this way after the announcement of their marriage.
7: I wanted to be alone. What of it?
8: Nothing, only...
7: And why do you come slinking through the dark? You must like to walk in the darkness.
8: You had no light burning either, and... Oh, I'm sorry. Here, I'll light one now.
7: Don't apologize. The blind need no light. When sight has no more meaning, I must trust my other senses.
8: They serve you well, too.
7: What do you mean?
8: Only that you recognized me before I spoke.
7: I read characters by their movements, by what actions I can interpret with what senses I have.
8: Those senses can sometimes be too keen, too refined.
7: What are you driving at? You still haven't told me what you want of me.
8: Nydia, I know that you love George.
7: No, you're wrong.
8: You deny it?
7: Yes, of course I deny anything you say.
8: You also deny you were sobbing as I came in?
7: I haven't felt well all day.
8: But you didn't notice it until the marriage announcement.
7: No, it's not true, I tell you.
8: Ah, but it is. You love George now, don't you?
7: No, I don't.
8: Come, admit it.
7: Go away, please go away. I'm only a poor blind girl. How can I, dear, love the richest man in Naples? He is of noble birth, and I...
8: But that is not so.
7: What? What are you saying?
8: Now, don't pretend, Nydia. I know.
7: No? Know what?
8: In my business, I travel, my dear, and travel is a great way to glean information. Your parents were aristocratic Neapolitans. That I know. I know how your avaricious uncle sold you into slavery when your parents died. You want me to stop?
7: No, go on.
8: I even know in what Egyptian house you were serving, being beaten by a cruel master when George rescued you. I've watched you. I repeat, you're in love with George, and that's why tonight's announcement upset you, isn't it? You can't deny it, can you?
7: Stop. Stop. Don't torture me.
8: Do you still deny it?
7: No, I can't deny it. I love him. Yes, I love him.
8: There.
7: But that doesn't give me any right to him. Any right to ignore his betrothal to someone else. Any right to expect him to love me in return.
8: Ah, but you're wrong. Why did he rescue you from the Egyptians?
7: Out of pity, of course.
8: I suppose you are not beautiful.
7: I am also blind.
8: I'm sure George would pay no heed to it if it were not for one thing.
7: Yes?
8: The question of your humble birth.
7: Humble birth? My humble birth? He doesn't know about my parents?
8: How could he?
7: Then I... You could tell him.
8: No, not as easy as that. You could not be sure of his love. I have another plan.
7: You did want something of me after all. What is it?
8: Here, hold out your hand. There.
7: It's a little glass bottle.
8: Yes.
7: But what?
8: Inside is 1 ounce of white powder. The Egyptians use it. They call it a love potion. Anyone taking it is made immune to all inhibitions which thwart true love. This will prove George really loves you.
7: But how? What do I do with it?
8: He asked for you only a few minutes ago. Wondered why you hadn't congratulated him. Go to him now. Offer to drink a toast. Pour the wine. The rest is simple.
7: I don't know.
8: Come now. You can't turn back now. Here, this way, before he comes looking for you.
9: Oh, who's that?
10: Hello, Arturo.
9: Oh, it's you, Chris. You startled me.
10: Enjoying yourself?
9: Oh, yes, yes.
10: And you, Nydia?
7: Oh, yes, Chris. Thank you. I'm so happy about George and your sister.
10: Thank you. See you later.
8: Now, Lydia, now you must see George. And remember everything I told you.
7: I don't know why I listened to you, except that...
8: Wait. I'll send him in to you.
10: Nydia? Oh, there you are.
7: Oh, it's you, George. Let me congratulate you on your betrothal.
10: Well, many thanks, Nydia. Oh, but come now, don't you think a toast is in order?
7: Yes, I've poured the wine. Here it is, George.
10: Oh, thank you.
7: Well, may you be very, very happy.
10: And I wish you the same.
7: George, what if I...
10: Oh. What is it? Why do you shrink away from me?
7: I... Nothing.
10: You didn't drink the toast.
7: I... Just a sip. A little sip. George.
10: Who are you?
7: George.
10: You... What did you give me?
7: Oh, George. Oh.
10: Yes. George. Where's George? I must find George.
7: George, come back. This way, please. No, George, not outside. George, come back.
10: I must find George.
7: Come back in, George. Come back. Oh, Lord. What have I done? What have I done?
6: Oh, yeah. But where can he be, Chris?
10: I don't know why you only came. Oh, here's Nydia now.
6: Oh, yes.
10: Nydia. Nydia, come here.
6: Nydia.
10: Have you seen George?
6: Answer him, Nydia. Have you seen George?
10: Where's Arturo?
7: He left his home in Pompeii.
6: But where is George?
10: It's Arturo. Arturo.
11: Is something wrong?
6: It's George, Charles. He's missing. Chris, wait. Where are you going?
10: To find Arturo. He knows what happened to George.
11: I'll go with you.
10: No, Charles. A friend of the family needn't get mixed up in this.
6: Go along with him, Charles. Please. He might do something vile.
11: Right.
10: Come on, then, if you insist. But hurry. Hurry!
11: Let's walk a bit, Chris.
10: No, we must hurry. Come on, I don't want to lose him.
11: You go along, then. I'll catch up.
10: Arturo! Arturo! Huh? Just a minute, Arturo.
11: Oh, see you, Chris.
10: Yes, it's me, all right. Yes. Now, what have you done with George?
11: With George?
10: Yes. I should have known your meeting with Nydia boded no good.
11: What do you mean?
10: Oh, don't play innocent with me. I know how you hate George. I also know you love Ione. You'd do anything to keep them apart, even if you had to use Nydia as a tool. Now, what have you done with George?
11: Don't be stupid.
10: I'm not so stupid as to be ignorant of what you've been up to. I know you've been trying to get full legal control over Ione, and through her, the family fortune. But you'll never do it. As long as I'm her senior, the courts will insist on my approval for any permanent guardianship. And I'll never give it. Never.
12: You dare stand in my way?
10: Yes. What's more, I'll have you jailed for conspiring against my sister and her fiancé.
12: You dare?
10: Why, Arturo, no. A knife.
12: You dare stand in my way?
10: Arturo, no. No, don't. Drop that knife.
12: Run, why don't you? Huh? You can't run away. I'm the best knife thrower in all Italy.
8: So close your mouth forever.
12: Who's that? Who's that? Out of here. I must get out of here. Who's it? It's George. It's George. Potion. Had a strange effect on him.
13: Hello? What are you looking for?
14: I'm looking for George. George.
8: Is this him here on the ground?
14: I don't know. Is it George?
8: Yes. And he's dead. You killed him. Look at your hands. You killed him with this bloody knife.
14: Sharp knife. Look how it shines. And there's blood on it. Blood on my hands.
8: You did it. You did it. I was watching from the bushes there. Here, take the knife.
14: Yes, I killed George. Yes, I killed him. See the blood still on the knife. See?
8: Hand on your hands. Mm-hmm. You must tell the police. Tell them.
14: Yes, I must tell the police. Mustn't I? I must tell.
8: Yes, you must.
13: Police!

0: Well, Ione, have you changed your mind?
1: No. And I shan't.
0: Oh, come now. It's pleasant here, and the state in Pompeii, the finest, all the comfort you could ask for. You could be very happy here with me.
1: Never.
0: Oh, silly girl. Still imagine yourself in love with George.
1: Yes.
0: It's too late for that. He'd be sentenced this morning.
1: And you won't interfere.
0: Why should I?
1: I might have known my coming here would be fruitless.
0: What did you expect me to do? Testify in his favor?
1: But you know he never killed Grizzle. How could I ever have trusted you?
0: Oh, come now. I'll make you an appropriate guardian and husband. If you'll just say the word.
1: Husband or guardian, I want none of you.
0: On the latter, I'm afraid you'll have little to say. You see, I am your legal guardian now. Look, I have the court order here.
1: Oh, Chris always told me not to trust you. And all along, while you pretended to give your advice as a family friend, you were doing this sort of thing.
0: Wait, where are you going?
1: Back to Naples. You're impossible, impossible.
0: I wouldn't go if I were you.
1: Well, you're not me. Get out of my way.
0: All right, but I wouldn't try to get past him.
1: Who's that in the doorway?
0: Nemo, one of my servants. An awfully strong fellow. He might not be as gentle as I if you try to leave.
1: Tell him to get out of my way.
0: I wouldn't cross him if I were you.
1: I'm leaving and nobody... Out! Get your hands off of me. Let me go. Put me down. Let me put me down. Help! Let him put me down. Put me down, you beast. Let me down. Let me down.
0: Put her in here, Nemo.
2: Yes, master.
1: You beast. Get your hands off me.
0: Wait. Where do you think you're going?
1: Let me get out of here.
0: Oh, no, you don't. Nemo, stay outside the door.
2: Yes, master.
0: Now, Ione, you'll have plenty of company here. Won't she, Nydia?
1: Nydia here? What are you doing here?
3: Ione, it's you.
1: Tell me, Nydia, what are you doing here?
3: I'm caught in the meshes of my own doing.
0: Come now, ladies, you can talk while I'm gone. Nydia will probably have a lot to tell you, Ione. But it will be too late for you to do anything about it. Too late for anyone to do anything about it.
3: Perhaps not so late as you think.
0: Well, I must leave now. I must go to court to testify against George. Yes, I must tell them everything. Well, that was a clever piece of work, Arturo. Why, Charles. Oh, you were in the courtroom, eh?
4: Yes, I heard it all. Very clever of you.
0: Clever? What do you mean?
4: Just what I said. You don't think for a minute I believe George killed Chris.
0: I don't know. Why should you believe otherwise? The court has convicted him, you know, sentenced him to be thrown to the lions tomorrow in Pompeii Amphitheater.
4: Yes, but on perjured evidence.
0: Oh? Of what sort?
4: Your testimony, of course.
0: Mine?
4: Oh, yes. I know. Because I was with Chris when he went to find you that fatal evening.
0: You?
4: Yes. And I remember distinctly, quite distinctly, that no one, particularly not George, was in sight when you two quarreled in the
0: park. If you have reason to suspect me, why didn't you testify at court?
4: Oh, well, it's much more, shall we say, profitable for me this way.
0: Oh, I see. Blackmail. Well, Charles, I must admire your technique. Why don't you come over to my place in Pompeii? We can talk more freely there.
4: All right, fine.
0: Come along, then. Yes, we can settle this whole thing once and for all. Right away. I must finish counting out your money. You know, you're just like me, Charles. Never take payment in anything but gold, I always say. Now, there. And to think it was you that I heard running away that night in the park, Charles. Here, now, let's drink to seal the bargain.
4: Very well.
0: Here you are. Glass for you.
4: I'll take the other one, thank you.
0: Oh. All right, here you are.
4: Oh, thanks.
0: Don't trust me, eh? Well, Charles, you're becoming a man of the world. Never trust anyone completely, I always say. Come, drink up to your health.
4: And to yours. Come to think of it, you're getting off cheaply.
0: What's wrong, Charles?
4: I had a feel like pounding my head. It's spinning. I can't see my head. It's spinning.
0: Silly boy, tampering with me that way. Nemo, come here.
2: You called me, master?
0: Yes, take him down to the cellar and lock him in the dungeon.
2: Yes, master.
0: Silly boy, trying to swindle me, Arturo. Me. Now I have nothing to fear. Nothing.
1: It was horrible to make you do it. Someone's coming.
3: Yes, I heard that long ago.
2: Your supper, lady.
1: Where is Arturo? I must get out of here.
2: Master went to see George die. The crowd was very mad, he said. Oh. Want the prisoner to go to the lions today.
1: No. No, they can't. They mustn't. Let me out of here. Let me out, I say.
2: Go
1: Let
2: back,
1: me out.
2: Indy.
1: Let me out.
2: Go no. back there.
1: Get your filthy hands off me. Oh.
3: Nemo, sit down and eat.
2: What? Master would not like...
3: No matter. He's not here now. Do you want it to be said that you refuse to eat with a daughter of magic?
2: Oh, no. No, never. That would displease the gods. You are one of the magic ones, then, as I guessed. Can you really work the magic?
3: I'll show you. Have you a rope?
2: Rope? Oh, yes, yes. Master makes me carry it always. Here.
3: Tie me up with it.
2: But...
3: Do as I say. Tie me to this chair.
2: Yes, magic one.
3: Tighter. That's good. You think I can't get free?
2: You must have magic to get free now.
3: All right. There. There's your rope.
2: It is so. You have the magic powers.
3: You want to know how it's done?
2: Yes. Yes.
3: Then I'll show you. Sit down in the chair.
2: Yes.
3: There. Now I tie the rope to the chair. Now I bind your wrists. Is it tight enough?
2: Oh, yes.
3: Then your arms to the back of the chair. Where did you take the man who came without your rope?
2: You know that?
3: I know that you carried someone out of the next room. Where did you take him? Come now, I heard it all.
2: To the dungeon in the cellar.
3: Oh. Can you move your arms now?
2: No. Now show me how to get free.
3: His keys. Take them. Yes. Come on. To the dungeon in the cellar.
2: Here. Come back. Come back. You can.
3: We must find out who's down there. We must. Yes. Who's in there? Who's here? Who's here? Speak up,
5: Charles. Get me out of here.
1: Charles! What were you doing?
5: I saw Arturo kill Chris. But I was afraid to tell the police. Oh. He has a great deal of influence. A great deal. Then I confronted him after the trial and asked for money. He lured me here, drugged me. And that's all I remember, except that my head aches like fury.
3: Promise us you'll tell the authorities.
5: Yes, yes, I promise anything. Just get me out of here.
3: All right. I only open the cell door.
1: Yes. Oh, please, hurry. They're going to execute George's sentence today.
5: To the amphitheater. To the box of the judge. Hurry.
1: Yes, hurry.
6: What a day, Your Honor. What a day. The lions are mad with hunger.
7: Yes, yes. It will be a sight to see, Arturo.
6: Oh, yes, all criminals should be thrown to the lions to compensate our people with this pleasure for the crimes against them. Gatekeeper, open the gates. Let the hungry beasts out.
1: No! No, wait! Gatekeeper, wait!
8: Don't throw the lion down! He's innocent!
6: Your Honor, have these people thrown out. They're disrupting the show.
9: What do you want there? What's the meaning of this?
8: George is innocent, Your Honor.
9: Why?
8: He's not a murderer.
1: No.
8: There's your murderer, Arturo.
6: It's a ruse, Your Honor. Guard, throw this man out.
9: Wait, Arturo. Young man, what do you mean coming here like this?
8: Because he killed Chris, Your Honor, not George.
6: He's lying. This isn't true.
8: But it is, Your Honor. I have witnesses to testify it's true.
1: It is true, Your Honor. It is. And I swear, too, that Arturo is the murderer.
8: Throw him to the lions. You hear me, citizen? Arturo is the real murderer. It should be he that is thrown to the lions.
5: Oh, no. It isn't true. I swear.
1: Arturo, look out.
8: He's fallen in the lion's den.
1: George, are you all right?
10: My only, my sweet. Yes, I'm all right now.
1: It's all so terrible.
10: Listen, what is that?
8: It's thunder from underneath the earth.
3: It was the mountain. Vesuvius, it's erupting. I feel it. Look, black smoke coming from the crater.

0: of here. Come.
1: Yes, we'll all be trampled to death.
0: The smoke is getting blacker. Something burns.
1: Ashes from the lava. Hurry. All Pompeii will be buried in a little while.
2: George, Ione, where are you? I can't see.
0: Here, Charles, take hold of me. You too, George. Hold Ione between you.
1: What about you?
0: You forget I'm used to the dark. Hurry now. We must make the harbor. It's our only hope. Be careful. Don't let go of me. Otherwise, you'll get lost, buried under the molten lava. Here we are. Hurry. Into that boat, please. You're not safe till you clear the harbor.
1: Come, Ione. Get in.
0: Yes.
2: Travis gone mad. Here, you quick, shove it.
1: Get in, Charles. No, no, no, wait. Lydia, you... Lydia, where is she?
2: She was here a minute ago.
0: Where is George?
1: Lydia! Lydia! She's gone. What could have happened to her?
0: The crowd. She's probably lost in the crowd. She'll be all right.
1: But she's alone out there.
2: She can take care of herself. Besides, we've Ione to look out for.
1: Yeah, I suppose you're right.
2: Come on, take hold here. Let's shove off. The lava's gaining ground. Come on, let's get out of here.
1: All right. Now, heave.
0: The narrow escape. George, darling, give me your hand.
1: Yes, Ione.
0: Come together again. For good. Everything's going to be all right again.
1: Yes, Ione. Yes.
0: Something's troubling you, dear.
1: What?
0: What is it?
1: It's Nydia. She didn't get lost. She couldn't. Not after bringing us safely through. She went back to help others. Yes, to help others through the darkness.
0: Probably. No doubt that puts her soul at rest. It may be her way of atonement.
1: Atonement? Nydia?
0: Yes, because she... Oh, for all the little missteps of her life.
1: Oh, perhaps... Yes, I only hope she's all right. Yes, I hope she's all right.
3: 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There'll be

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0: With his faithful valet Cato, Britt Reed, daring young publisher, matches wits with the underworld, risking his life that criminals and racketeers within the law may feel its weight by the sting of the Green Hornet. 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

0: Weak. Are you nuts? Why should I pay that much?
1: I told you once that you can stay in business with full protection against any interference.
0: Now I get it. You're in some kind of a racket.
1: Come now, that's no way to talk when you're about to make a deal with someone.
0: You think I'm going to make a deal with you? You're crazy.
1: I'm afraid you're making a great mistake, chum. Now, if you care to reconsider and let me go into a detail...
0: Get out of here. And don't come back or I'll turn you into the cops. Get out of my store.
1: Just as you say. But you may be sorry. Bye, pal.
2: How'd you make out, Chick?
1: Not so good, Joe. You drive. I have something else to do.

0: I don't go for this kind of stuff. Chick, honest.
1: You'll get used to it, Joe. Slow down a bit. We're coming to the place. Drive along close to the curb. Come on, do as I tell you.
0: Sure, sure, Chick.
1: That's better. Now maybe I can get results.

0: Hi, Sarge.
1: What brings you in early, Ashford?
0: I came down to see if you got anything new on that bombing yesterday afternoon.
1: All we know is somebody threw a bomb into that store from a speeding car, and the storekeeper didn't live to tell about it.
0: Reminds me of the days when I used to be on the force, Sarge. Back in the days when the gangsters were on the loose.
1: Yeah, well, the same sort of things are beginning to happen today, Mike. Crime is sure on the upgrade since the war stopped.
0: Reed sure wrote a hot editorial in last night's Sentinel about it. And I had a beautiful story in there, too.
1: I didn't get a chance to read it.
0: Say, Sarge, did you get any more dope out of that there witness you picked up last night?
1: Who told you we picked up a witness?
0: Cassidy told me. Last night. Why?
1: I hope you didn't mention it to anybody. Did you?
0: Well, no, I didn't exactly mention it to anyone in particular, Sarge. You see,
1: Ashford,
0: I...
1: You didn't say anything about it in the Sentinel, did you?
0: Well, as a matter of fact, I sort of barely mentioned the matter by writing that the jeweler across the street from the grocery saw a black car drive away with 2 minutes.
1: What?
0: Well, that's all, Sarge.
1: Great day, Ashford. We were trying to keep that information undercover to protect the witness. Come on, hurry.
0: Where are we going, Sarge?
1: To the jeweler's place. Where do you think? And let's hope we're not too late.
0: Sarge, you're always getting excited about little things that don't mean a thing. Now, why can't you be like me, for instance?
1: Like you say. Heaven forbid. I can think of nothing worse. And it's for getting excited about little things you're about to work. What's that?
0: Holy crow! Pull over to the side. Somebody's shooting. Pull over, Sarge, so we can run to cover.
1: Shut up. Look, up ahead.
0: Suffering snake, Sarge. There's a big crowd in front of the jewelry place.
1: I gotta step on it.
0: Take it easy, Sarge.
1: Whatever happened, you're to blame, Mike Ashford. Blabbing off your big mouth.
0: Come on. Sure. I'm right with you.
2: I was just crossing the street when it happened.
3: That was a big car. I saw.
4: Here's the cops. Make way.
5: Stand aside. Open up there.
0: All right.
5: Open
0: out of the way, then. Out of the way. Look out.
1: I wonder...
0: Hey, Sarge, look.
1: Glory be. The jeweler, dead as a doornail. Our only witness shot down right in front of his own store. What next?
6: A short time later, Britt Reed, young publisher of the Daily Sentinel, was in the city room talking to Gunnigan, the city editor.
7: Anything new on the bombing, Gunnigan?
8: Not much, Chief. I sent Lowry to several places, but all the grocers he interviewed said they hadn't been approached by anyone yet. Or maybe they're just talking.
7: Yes. That bombing yesterday could have scared them into silence.
0: Hi, Reed. How are you, Gunnigan? Holy crow, if I got news.
8: Oh, so it's you, huh? What's on your mind?
0: Listen, you know that jeweler who witnessed the bombing yesterday? Do you?
8: Stop asking silly questions and get to the point, will you?
7: Yes, Axford, what's this all about?
0: Just this, Reed. That jeweler was shot down in front of his shop a little while ago.
8: What?
7: Well, that's bad.
0: The guy's dead. I phoned into rewrite.
8: Jumping catfish, what next?
0: If I knew what next, I'd make dough telling fortunes. So long, Gunny, old boy.
8: Oh, that guy.
7: Oh, forget it. No telling how far that gang will go if they're not stopped soon.
8: Yeah. Lowry said there was one grocer over on Gray Street who was scared stiff. All he'd say was he wasn't talking. He wouldn't even say whether he'd been approached by the racketeers or not.
7: Sounds like he had something to hide. He could have given a yes or no answer.
8: Yeah. Maybe those mugs did get to him, but he's afraid to say so. If you ask me, Chief, I'd say that... Calling me, Miss Case?
9: We're going to get Mr. Reed there.
8: Yeah, wait a minute.
7: What is it, Miss Case?
9: Mr. Reed, there's a woman here to see you, a Miss Berry from the Associated Grocers.
7: Well, have Miss Berry wait. I'll come right in, Miss Case.
9: Yes, sir.
7: Keep me posted, Gunnigan.
8: Okay, Chief.
10: Well, here's Mr. Reed now. Mr. Reed, this is Miss Berry. Hello, Mr. Reed.
7: Good morning, Miss Berry.
10: I'm assistant to Mr. Prescott, head of the Associated Grocers.
7: I see.
10: Mr. Prescott is out of the city, and I've been unable to contact him.
7: Yes?
10: I dropped in to see you because in view of what's taken place, I know he'd want some statement to the press as to our stand.
7: Oh, I see.
10: Naturally, we want our members to resist the attempts of those racketeers to make them pay for protection, but, well, such resistance is useless unless the police take more drastic steps to stop them. The killing of that witness was due entirely to police negligence.
7: The witness? Oh, yes, one of our reporters just came in with that story. I'm sure the police are doing all they can, Miss Berry. The grocers will have to be more cooperative before they can expect the police to run down those racketeers.
10: Why do you say that, Mr. Reed?
7: One of our reporters called on several grocers, but nearly all of them gave out very little information, if any at all.
10: Then you got no information at all?
7: Very little. There was one grocer over on Gray Street who knew something.
10: Mm. That must be the Gray Street Grocery and Market. Well, at least he was cooperative. By the way, I recall that the jeweler whom the police hoped to have as a witness mentioned seeing a long black car drive away after the bombing.
7: Yes, I understand he did say that.
10: Then why don't the police consider a certain criminal who uses such a car?
3: You don't mean... I mean the Green Hornet, Miss Berry.
10: Yes, that's exactly whom I do mean. He said to use a car of that description. If they run down the Green Hornet, they'll probably find he's behind the whole thing.
7: Well, I never thought of the Green Hornet.
10: I suggest you put the idea in the minds of the police, Mr. Reed, through your newspaper. Well, I must run along. Thank you for seeing me.
7: I'm glad you came by, Miss Berry. You've given me food for thought. I hope for the sake of your members the racketeers are soon apprehended.
10: I hope so, Mr. Reed. Goodbye.
7: Goodbye.
3: My goodness, she seems like one of those efficient type of women who knows just what to do.
7: Yes. Miss Berry seems to be a very smart woman in this case.
3: Well, all I can say is that if those grocers are dealing with the Green Hornet and his gang, they're really looking for trouble.
7: And that's right, Miss Case. Of course, we're not positive that the Hornet's mixed up in this deal. That was Miss Berry's suggestion. But let's hope that it won't be long before we find out who really is running the racket.
6: That evening, Sergeant Burke was talking to Axford in the press room at police headquarters.
1: Axford, for two pins, I'd run you out of here.
4: What's eating you, Sarge?
1: What's eating me, you say? Plenty, Axford, plenty. The Daily Sentinel's getting under my hair, that's what.
4: Even if Lee'd have a time trying to get under them few hairs of yours, Sarge.
1: Is that so now? I'm sick and tired of having that paper of yours ride the force in its editorials. First, you go ahead and tip off the news about that witness. Then along comes this edition, with a blast against us for not getting those racketeers.
4: Well, you didn't deserve it. Reed wouldn't write it, to my way of thinking.
1: Is that so?
4: Sure it's so. Reed just printed an interview he had with the assistant to the head of the Associated Grocers.
1: Yeah? Well, tell me this. Where did he get that stuff about us getting out and rounding up the Green Hornet? Look for the Green Hornet, it says. Haven't we been trying to catch that spalpeen for the past year?
4: Yep. He's too good for you, Sarge. If you want the Sentinels to stop printing stuff like that, I know what you can do.
1: Yeah?
4: What? Catch the Hornet!
1: Don't be a dope all your life, Mike.
4: A dope, am I? Now listen, I can tell you that when I was
11: hey,
4: on...
11: Sarge.
1: What's up, Clancy?
11: Just got a call. Grocer down on Gray Street's just been snatched.
1: What?
4: Must be them racketeers again, Sarge.
11: Yeah, it might be, Mike. Seen some guy wearing a mask went in, hurt the customers into the back room, forced the grocer to go out with him.
4: Holy crow, did you hear that, Sarge?
11: One of the customers ran to the door in time to see him drive away in a long black car.
1: Glory be. Must be the Green Hornet,
4: that's what I think.
1: Clancy, get a squad car ready. Tell the dispatchers to put out a warning. Now we know the Green Hornet's in with those racketeers, and we'll hunt till we find him. Get going!
6: We'll continue our Green Hornet adventure in just a moment. And now, back to the Green Hornet. Meantime, a long black car was headed out the river road. Two men sat in the front talking.
12: That chap in the back has done his last bit of squawking, Joe.
13: Look, why do we take him for a ride like this? He's been squawking. Why don't you bump him off like you did the other two, Chick?
12: I follow orders, Joe. The boss wants to know what he said and to whom he said it before he gets what he has coming to him. That's why we're taking him to the hideout.
13: Hey, Chick.
12: What, Joe?
13: I was just thinking. Suppose a Green Hornet gets wind of us using his mask and all. Maybe he'll be on the prowl for us. And he ain't the one to come up against, from what I hear.
12: That's the boss's worry, Joe. Anyway, the Hornet's human. He'll have to find us first. Then I guess we could handle him like we could any other man.
13: I don't like it, Chick. I don't think he is human.
12: Oh, don't be a fool. The boss knows all the answers, Joe. If the Hornet butts in, he'll get his just as the others did. Now, stop worrying. Leave that to the boss and forget the Hornet.
6: Meantime, Britt Reed had gone to his apartment, where Cato, his faithful Filipino valet, and the only person knowing his identity as the Green Hornet, was waiting.
14: You will sit in thought for some time now, Mr. Britt. You think of how to catch racketeers, perhaps?
7: You know me like a book, Cato.
14: Would not like you to worry but not do something, Mr. Britt.
7: I am going to do something about it, Cato. And since you're anxious for a little action, we'll start out right now.
14: Where we go first?
7: I want to have a talk with a certain grocer over on Gray Street. I think he might open up to the Green Hornet.
14: Black Beauty and gas gun ready, Mr. Britt.
7: Good. Let's go.
6: A short time later, a curious crowd still lingered in front of the Gray Street grocery. As Sergeant Burke and Mike Axford left the store and walked toward the squad car at the curb. Suddenly, Axford stared at an approaching car, then pointed with a shout.
4: Hey, Sarge, look!
15: What is it? Great day, it's the Green Hornet!
16: There's a dirty kidnapper!
15: I didn't see a cop.
17: Oh, no, they can get him.
4: Into the cars, men! After him!

0: away from police now. They're not following, Mr. Britt.
1: That smokescreen came in handy, Cato. But we had a close shave just the same.
0: Well, why do you think police at grocery?
1: I heard someone shout something about kidnapper. Evidently, the racketeers have picked up that grocer and taken him away. We got there a little too late.
0: Perhaps other person have same idea as Green Hornet, to talk to grocer. So they take him away instead of kill him like others.
1: Yes. Yes, I think you've hit it, Cato. I think I know of someone who might have wanted to question that grocer.
0: You have thought that might lead to racketeers, maybe?
1: Yes, I have. We've got to find their hideout while they still have that grocer in custody, so as to leave proof for the police and to save his life.
0: Well, what do we do?
1: I have a plan that may work, Cato. I want you to stop at the nearest drugstore and put in a phone call to the police. Step on it.
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4: Calling all cars. Calling all cars. Green Hornet reported before she entered into the office of Associated Grocers at 3rd and Water Streets. Proceed to 3rd and Water Streets. Be on lookout for Green Hornet. That is all.
2: Holy crow, didn't I tell you? While we sit here, the Hornet's up.
3: That's just a few blocks from here. This time we'll catch that sneaking Hornet red-handed.

0: Parked in a dark alley across from the entrance to the Associated Grocers' offices, Rick, Reed, and Cato watched with interest as police cars continued to arrive in answer to the radio call.
1: Many police come in response to call, Mr. Britt.
2: Yes. I'll search that building from top to bottom.
1: While we wait here and watch.
2: The alarm over the police radio in response to your phone call would be heard by others as well as the police can do. We're watching in hopes that a certain party will show up.
1: Well, then what we do?
2: Then when that certain party leaves, we'll follow. In hopes of being led to the hideout.
1: Oh, it's clear now. I wonder if... Mr. Britt, look. See Dan stop in front of building.
2: I see it, Cato. Watch. Our little trick worked, Cato. That's the person we're going to follow.
1: But with so many police about, it's not easy to...
2: When
1: get
2: that
1: by.
2: Car leaves, we'll go through to the next street. Then pick up its trail a block or two away.
1: Person getting back into car, Mr. Britt.
2: This is it, Cato. Let's get going. And we mustn't lose sight of that car.
0: A short time later, Chick and Joe sat smoking and talking in the small house used as a hideout on River Road.
3: Yeah, too bad the boss didn't finish talking to the squealer. We got tied up in a back room. I don't like having him around alive, Chick.
4: Oh, Joe, you've suddenly become very bloodthirsty. I remember how squeamish you were when I wanted to throw that bomb.
3: Oh, well, might as well hang for bumping off 3 years to hang for one. Anyway, I decided the boss is too smart to get us caught.
4: I hope so. I didn't approve of that Hornet gang. We could have worked it without giving him reason to get sore.
3: How's a Hornet going to find us if the cops can't?
4: Joe, if you ever meet that guy, just once, you'll find that once was enough. He's plenty smart. You give me a light, will you?
3: Yeah, sure. Here you are, Chick.
4: Thanks, Joe. Hey, it's about time the boss came back.
3: Yeah, I was just thinking...
4: Here comes the boss now.
3: Hi.
4: What was the Hornet doing at the association offices?
5: He didn't get into the offices at all, Chick. Give me a cigarette.
4: Of course. Here you are.
5: Thanks. I'll light it from yours.
4: Okay.
5: I was afraid the Hornet was after the files to get our list of grocers. But the police were there and they said he hadn't shown up.
4: Oh. Say, maybe that call to the police was a phony tip.
3: Why would anyone want to pull a gag like that on the cops? What good would it do?
5: Chick, do you think that
4: Hornet... He's known to be tricky.
5: Joe, get that squealer from the back room. We're leaving here right now. Taking him with us.
3: Okay, boss. Only why take him with us? He'll only be in the way.
5: When we reach a convenient, isolated spot, it'll be your job, Joe, to get rid of him. Now go get him and hurry.
3: Okay, I'll bring him right out.
4: Well, honey... Those grocers will really come through now after the scare they've had. We got to clean up plenty in this racket.
5: Yeah. Then you and I'll clear out and settle down somewhere together at our elf. After we get rid of Joe. If he thought for 1 minute we meant anything to each other...
4: Quiet.
3: Come on, you get moving.
5: I'd still like to know what this dope here told the Sentinel reporter this afternoon. See if you can get it out of him now, Chick.
6: What? I didn't tell him anything. Honest.
3: That's what you say.
4: Oh, hold it, Joe. There's no way to get it from him. All right, chum. Tell us what we want to know, and then we'll take you back to town.
6: No matter what I tell you, I know I won't get away from you alive. I know that woman's Miss Berry from the Associated Grocers. They also know she's the head of this racket. Look, let me go. I won't talk to anybody, honest. I'll give up my place. Leave town. Let me go.
3: Loudmouth cuss any. Listen, dope. Whether you talk or not makes no difference, like you said. I'm going to have the pleasure of it.
5: What was that?
3: Look, Peepers, it's the Green Hornet.
6: Help! Save me!
7: Shut up. Oh. Looks like a nice little party. May I join in?
5: What do you want? How'd you find this place?
7: You led me here. You're not so smart.
5: Now, Hornet, maybe I wanted you to follow me here.
7: Well, now, that's different. Maybe I could go for a dame like you. Maybe we could work together. If you ditch the dopes you run around with.
5: Hmm. You give me ideas, big boy.
3: Hey, what gives?
7: Shut up, you!
5: Hornet, I could really go for your type. In a big way.
7: Well, looks as though we might be able to make a deal. Just you and I. How about it, beautiful?
4: See here, this has gone far enough. If I thought for one moment you were serious, baby,
5: you...
4: I'd...
5: What?
4: Put down that gun. You're going crazy?
3: Do something, chick. She's giving us a double cross for the hornet.
7: Watch that ex-boyfriend of yours, beautiful. Want to work on loudmouth here?
3: Now get him, chick.
5: Give it to him, hornet.
7: Just as you say, honey.
4: Look, baby. Don't go haywire over that hornet. He'd cross you up the first chance he got. Put down that gun and let's get him out of here. Remember our plans, honey. Don't let this...
5: Oh, hornet. I'm getting tired of holding this gun on him. Are you going to do something about Chick, or do you expect me?
7: He is obnoxious, isn't he? Maybe he needs a workout, too.
4: Hey, wait a...
7: Here's another chick, old boy.
4: Get him, baby, before it's too late. Use your gun on him, or you'll be sorry.
5: Finish him off, Hornet.
7: Okay, beautiful.
5: Oh. Hey, you really can fight. Now we can team up together and run the protective racket right. Those two will step into line, all right. What do you say, handsome?
7: Now, maybe you'd better put that gun away so we can talk things over. How about it?
5: I forgot I had it. You sort of distract me, Hornet. There. Now you and I can...
7: Haven't got time. Take a whiff of this.
5: No, wait. Gas. Oh.
7: Cato.
8: I'm here.
7: Come in and phone the police. The grocer here will be a witness against this bunch.
8: The woman fall hard for you.
7: Yes. Hard enough to bump her head on the floor. Get to the phone, then we'll get out of here.
8: Mr. Britt, how you know a woman was one who lived racketeers?
7: She came to my office today, Cato, assistant to the head of the Associated Grocers. She knew about the killing of the jeweler then, even though Axford had just come in with the news. Also, she heard me mention that a grocer on Gray Street knew something. She thought he'd talk, so she had her men pick him up.
8: Oh, so that it. Is she not smart enough for Green Hornet?
7: Too bad a beautiful woman like that is dumb enough to turn to crime, Cato.
8: She also dumb enough to think Hornet can be attracted by her wiles.
7: Let's talk about the weather, Cato, and forget the woman in the case. As Axford would say, what a woman.

0: 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All characters, names, places, and incidents used are fictitious.
1: I came across Mr. Kipling in a meadow by the church. 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He offered me an apple pie. An artist needs inspiration, he explained. Golden shortcrust pastry, delicious apple filling, and just the right amount of sugar sprinkled on top. 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

0: What's doing?
1: Beautiful. Has anybody ever seen anything so beautiful as that valley? Those mountains. Mr. Banning?
2: A month ago, someone had said Zweibergen to me. I just had said, who? But now, where am I? Just outside the village of Zweibergen, at the delightful villa rented by the Vaughan. With the most delicious view in all the world. And the prospect of some divine meal to be served in the open air.
3: Come and see round the villa before you take it for granted. It's beautiful. And as for the cookies...
1: Oh!
4: Right, son.

Those are the facts. Facts that just a few people can never forget. And would give anything to forget. They were happy that day, very happy. The Vaughns, Eric and his American wife, and their visitor, Louis Banning. Three civilized people had met together in a remote place. It was natural that they should wish to spend longer in one another's company. They were happy that day.

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2: Oh, who would ever believe it possible? Oh, that lovely sun, green valley. And now?
3: Looks like something out of a Wagnerian opera.
2: Oh, Mr. Banning, we really do apologize. After we boasted so much to you about our little place perched up here in so heavenly a spot.
4: Now, please don't blame yourself, Mrs. Vaughan.
5: Who can control the elements?
4: I'll tell you one thing. Those two poor beggars who are lost will be pretty miserable in all that.
2: Oh, Eric, the weather can't possibly worry them anymore now. They can't be alive.
4: Cheers. Carl says there's no hope for them. Been missing a week now.
2: In that forest? Well, if you want to believe they're alive, believe it. But how could they be, Eric?
4: I don't know the details. Well, not much. The first chap belonged to a little village about 10 miles away. He was coming back from a short climb in the mountains. It was already dark. Probably fell into a drift or something. Who knows? A shepherd camping on one of the lower Alps said goodnight to him. Saw him going through the trees on the way down. That was that. Hmm? The other one apparently was one of the search party who went out the following day. Darn shame there. And he'd been posted as a stop while the rest of them beat the woods towards him. When the line of beaters reached his place, he wasn't there. Never seen again.
2: Hmm? Well, everyone in the village suspects wolves. There's been no shooting since 1914. They're coming back, the wolves. Lots and lots of them.
4: Yeah, before the war, all sorts of rich people, of Hungarians mostly, they used to shoot the forest. All gone now. Of course, the whole of the eastern Carpathians aren't as remote as they were 10 years ago.
5: If wolves did that, did they?
4: Yes, of course. There'd be traces. Blood. Something. One theory, of course, is that both of them grew tired of the old domestic routine and just vanished.
2: There speaks the cynic.
4: On their way to the Argentine by now. Oh, who's finished the drink?
2: Is that what you really think?
4: Well, why not? The wolves aren't intact. No sign of a struggle. If those chaps have been killed, it might have been by something prowling about, waiting for its chance. And there isn't anything. What do you think, Danning? Whether you believe my darling wife with the dark, slavic eyes, or me, cool, calm, and detached, cynical if you like, depends on whether you're going to return to the village. Or have a bed here.
5: I don't fancy going back tonight, I must say.
4: Then, fill up.
2: Oh, Mr. Banning, we're delighted to have you stay. Take his glass, Eric, and make it full right up.
5: No, I don't want to get drunk. Please.
6: After his stay with the Vaughan, Lewis Banning had no more taste for a lonely holiday. So he did the next best thing. He took an active interest in the life of the village. He heard all the gossip, for he was staying in the general clearing house, the village inn. Evening found him with the local magistrate.
7: He was my friend, my very good friend, Mr. Banning. For years we have obtained our provisions from him.
4: Three? It's frightening.
7: Yeah, as you say, this is frightening. And most of us are frightened.
4: No trace? No sign? It's ridiculous.
7: He climbed up through the forest. It was not completely dark yet. He hoped to kill a It's a small brown bird. In English, the name is not familiar. Huh? However, no matter. It's a good eating. He did not return. One single shot was heard near to 10:30. Nothing more. Mr. Bannon, you and your friend, the other Englishman, the one with the beautiful eyes.
3: Vaughan, yes?
7: Mm-hmm. I would like you to help us. Mr. Vaughan is, I believe, a hunter of repute, no? Please, what can we do?
3: Oh, I'd be honored to help. Shall I see Mr. Vaughan? I'd no idea he was a hunter, but... Well, I'll climb up there first thing in the morning. And...
7: Otherwise, said Benning, what are we to do? Must we wait until the whole village is shorn of its men?
3: First thing in the morning.
6: Eric Vaughan was one of those surprising Englishmen whom you may know for years without realizing that once there were colored men in Africa or Burma or Borneo who knew him still better and drove game for him and acknowledged him as someone juster than their gods, but no more comprehensible. Vaughan knew something about tracking, and he spoke with confidence about guns. Banning could shoot tolerably well, and so he decided to try and be of some use, because fear had settled by now like a cloud upon the Byburton. That morning, they took roughly the same path the grocer must have followed.
3: What? Have you noticed? There are no birds. None.
4: Someone's turned aside from the path here.
3: I wonder why. Big rock up there. White. Like a sentinel. Who dashed off the path through a thicket?
4: When you know you're being followed, you like to have a clear space around you. It'd be comforting to be on top of that rock with a gun in your hands. If you got there in time. Let's go up.

0: See? Scrub. All been pushed aside. Strange out here.
1: Yeah. Over that tree. Ah, look.

0: beloved, she sees at last. The silence is broken. Hey, look at that. Blood.
1: Blood?
0: Just a drop.
1: Yeah, see?
0: Hmm.
1: Something.
0: Someone.
1: Most likely was killed or wounded.
0: Yeah. Fell, discharging the gun which shattered the little tree here.
1: Where's the body?
0: Oh, there's no body dragged away in that direction. Whoever left that blood obviously wasn't too badly hurt. Got away again. He's on two legs.
1: Let's go back.
0: Interesting, but what does it tell us?
1: Well, nothing definite yet.
0: Although I no longer suspect wolves, or not that I ever did. The most likely
1: is that they hadn't.
0: No, quite. Some kind of foul play.
2: Show me his body. Show me any motive for killing him.
0: It could still be an animal, Vaughn. I mean, the blood, fresh, pretty fresh. The gun blast in fear after sudden fright.
2: The whole countryside, she has been beaten. It's a wolf. We should find the remains. A bear? They are quite harmless. They don't take men. Mr. Vaughn, I must tell you something.
1: Mm-hmm.
2: Once upon a time, a long time ago, Joseph Weiss, not the present Joseph Weiss, no, his grandfather, he once fired in the woods, point blank at a gray wolf, the biggest gray wolf he had ever seen, point blank. But the wolf ran away. And again he met the animal. The same thing happened twice more, three times more. He shot at it, but never killed it. Not until he loaded his gun with silver. The beast vanished after the shot, but Heinrich, the cobbler, was found dying in his house with a beaten silver dollar in his belly.
1: Well, you know, superstition. I mean, it was a long time ago.
2: And no, gentlemen, no superstition, no. But it was a long time ago, it is true. Friend, will you continue to help us? Will you assist us and find for us what is

0: I feel like a new man. It's a lovely day today.
1: I thought you had flu.
0: I took a grandpa headache powder, and I'm well better.
2: When colds and flu are about, grandpa headache powders are what you need. Grandpa headache powders work fast because they dissolve almost immediately. Grandpa makes all those dreadful flu symptoms disappear quickly. So, whenever you're in pain, get fast relief. Get grandpa headache powder.
1: Ah, grandpa. Oh, darling, try to look as though you're enjoying yourself. The party's great.
3: Yes, it was until I ate.
1: Well, take a Digel. I always keep some in my bag.
3: But I already took an antacid.
1: Oh, yes, darling. But Digel is much more than an antacid. Digel has double action. There's a layer of antacid plus a layer of tamefican. It's the tamefican that relieves that dreadful bloated feeling. Here, try a Digel.
0: Like they say, when you eat too well, demand Digel.
4: Three men taken soundlessly. No trace of the bodies. Just a broken tree. A lot of blood. Unless the three men had something in common or a common enemy. It's got to be some animal, but what? What could be so clever?
5: A werewolf.
4: Oh, Louis, please.
6: A drink, Louis. The night's terrible.
5: Not just now, thanks, Clara.
4: Look, I don't say a man could change himself into a wolf. I know why he'd want to, though. I wonder what it'd feel like.
5: Oh, as if the woods had got under your skin. And you want to walk wild and crouch at the knee.
4: Ha! Oh, darling, I'm sorry.
1: Oh! For your stupid story.
4: Sorry,
1: fairy tale.
4: I'm
1: going to bed.
4: Kyla! Never know. Feel as if the woods were under your skin. You want to crouch at the knees. And yeah, it sounds as if that's what you might feel.
5: Are you an authority?
4: No, I'm the werewolf. It's the time of the year, you know.
5: A man is a rather fleet-footed animal. Hunting animal equipped with all the necessary instincts.
4: Look, we were out with the hunting parties for a whole week. Every night last week, Garrett, nothing.
5: A lot of men will never find out what it is.
4: Well, assuming the blasting is visible. Let's see it, at least. And when was the first man taken?
5: Oh, about three nights after we arrived at Fiber.
4: Oh, what were you doing that night? I hadn't met you then, had I?
5: No. I think I was getting drunk, actually, with a lot of Germans we met in France.
4: Kyra drunk?
5: No, she wasn't with me. She went to bed. I have a plan, if you care to be part of it, Lewis. Listen, the first search party didn't drive this thing, whatever it is, away. They frightened the game away for miles around, and this thing merely took one of them. It'll come back just as surely as a man-eating lion comes back. And there's only one way to catch it. Bait.
4: Oh, don't look so startled. You're a little overweight as it is. You make a most tempting bait. What are you going to do?
5: Tie me to a tree and watch over me with a gun?
4: That's about right. Although you needn't be tied up. And as the idea's mine, you can have first turn with the gun. You're not a bad shot, are you?
5: No, well, good.
4: Incidentally, Kyra mustn't know.
5: Where shall we start operations?
4: A rock? Good lookout place.
5: I think so.
4: Did you hear what I said? Kyra mustn't know. As far as she's concerned, we're going deer stalking.
5: At night? Should think we're going to shoot them when they're asleep.
4: Let's work out some sort of plan.

0: The rock was the starting point of all their theories, and on it they placed the watcher. From the top, there was a clear view of the path for 50 yards on either side. The watcher was to take up his stand while covered by the ivy before sunset, and at a little before 10, the bait was to be on the path and within shot. He was to walk up and down, taking care never to step out of sight of the rock until midnight, when the party would break up. The difficulty was getting home. They had to go separately. They had to go separately in case they were observed.
1: I've left a note for Tara, the magistrate, just in case of accidents.
0: They put the plan into operation. The first night, the second night. Kyra asked why they were suddenly obsessed with shooting deer and why, in fact, they brought no deer home. She asked no other questions, though. The third night arrived, and the plan was carried out as usual. Nothing happened. Then the fourth night. Eric Vaughan was on the rock with a little long-barreled .300. The moon came up.

0: Eric Vaughan tightened his grip on the gun. A bulky object, it seemed to be, white and moving fast. It was closing in on Banning.
1: Kyla! Kyla, why on earth?
2: I was frightened. There was something following me back there. I know it.
1: Darling, but why? What are you doing? I almost shot you. How did you know I was here?
2: I didn't. I looked for you last night.
1: That breaks, girl. You mustn't. These woods.
2: I know what you're doing, but you've got to stop it.
1: I'm very safe, my dear. I promise. So do we. We're heading the mission.
3: The night before last.
1: And why weren't we told about it?
3: No, we didn't go down to the village, did we?
1: Four now. Vanished off the face of the earth.
3: While we were at that blasted rock. Louis. Do you realize that while we were there, Kyra was looking for us?
1: My.
3: She was looking for us in the forest. It might have been her instead of that poor beggar's son.
4: I suppose if one's father disappears in the forest in the darkness and you're able-bodied and loved him, and then when the search parties fail, you have to go and see if you can find out what it was. And he was taken too by whatever the devil it is. You've got to continue, Eric.
5: I know.
4: Where, though? The rock.
5: Oh, the forest the size of this one. Any place is as good as another. Now they've all disappeared in the radius around the rock. It's as good as anywhere else. It's my turn to debate.

Jake Vaughan could not have explained why he was nervous that night. The previous nights he had been apprehensive, yes, but not openly disturbed. At one point he heard Banning cough, and he knew

But he still could not contain the trembling that shook his body each and every time he stood still.

0: Eric,
1: Eric, one minute,
0: now,
1: and then the next.
0: Never mind. Whatever it was. You saved my life. Feels as if there's a lot of blood.
1: Somebody was blasted past the side of it.
0: It was gray.
1: It was a wolf,
0: but it stood up, and it grabbed you like a man.
1: Neck pains, like it didn't go too deep. Don't worry you too much.
0: But I hit it. I know I did. As it grabbed you, I fired and I saw it jerk, kick and jump and fall.
1: Got up again.

0: eyes turned upward. They saw nothing. She was quite dead. Manning bit hard into his knuckles and tried to speak to him who wasn't sure.
1: Louis? 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
5: Dimension X. It happened during a routine skirmish in the Great War. Patrols advanced from the defense perimeter under jet cover and preceded by napalm throwers. The enemy defended in depth and mopped up with guided 98s fired from 40 miles to the rear. The blast area was 10 miles in circumference, and the medics didn't find much to pick up over 500 yards in.
6: Bring it in here. Look out, it's cloudy with mud.
7: Okay, man.
6: More. That left.
7: Okay.
6: More.
8: All right, drivers, get those men out.
9: Yes, sir.
6: Get a move on. Line them up. Come on.
9: Easy, easy. You want to kill them? Okay, take it away.
10: I might have left these Joes where they was. Half of them won't last till the plane comes.
8: As long as they're alive, they'll be treated. Get off the tags, Travis. Start talking things.
10: Yes, sir. This one must have been 1,000 yards in.
8: Get his dog tag on.
10: What a mess. Here. Hartley M, Captain G5, Chem Research, AN73D, number SO2386943J.
8: Alan Hartley?
10: Alan Hartley.
8: Wonder if that could be the hunter that wrote Children of the Mist and Conqueror's Road.
10: Never heard of him. Major, I think maybe he's part conscious. Maybe I should give another shot.
8: Go ahead, Sergeant. There isn't much else we can do for him. It's a rotten shame.
10: Ain't it always? Okay, Captain, give me a...

0: Ellen! Ellen!
1: Look out! Down! Down!
0: Get up, Ellen. You can't stay in bed all day.
1: I remember that. Clear as if it were real.
0: Up and at 'em. Hit the deck.
1: Remarkably vivid. Strange.
0: Ellen, you all right?
1: I'm all right. What's wrong with my voice? It's too high.
0: What are you doing? Practicing singing?
1: My voice has changed.
0: Is that all? You're growing up. Happy birthday, son.
1: Happy birthday?
0: Hey, wake up, son. Wake up.
1: I am awake.
0: Come on, out of bed.
1: I don't understand.
0: Breakfast waiting.

0: Out of bed or I'll turn it over.
1: All right, all right. It's a dream.
0: Maybe, but you're wide awake now.
1: I am awake now.
0: Well, half awake anyway.
1: That's the Bell of St. Boniface, isn't it? What day is it?
0: Are you kidding? You forget today's your birthday?
1: No. No, I didn't forget.
0: Neither did I. Here, son. Happy 13th birthday. You won't guess what's in here.
1: A rifle. A light 22 rifle.
0: How'd you know that?
1: I remembered.
0: Did I spill the beans sometime? I could have sworn it'd be a surprise. Well, go on, open it. Like it?
1: Yeah, it's perfect, Dad.
0: I'll be shaving, Alan. Come down to breakfast when you're ready. It's a big day today. You're almost a man.
1: Almost?
0: You're still groggy. Snap out of it, Alan.
1: I will. There's a dream in it somewhere. But I'm not sure which.
0: Now for coffee. Mrs. Stauffer makes the best in town.
1: A black for me.
0: A what?
1: You
0: may be 13, Alan, but they're still a little young for coffee, especially black.
1: Oh, I wasn't thinking.
0: What are you going to do today, son?
1: I want to do some reading this morning, I guess.
0: That's always a good thing to do. After breakfast, suppose you take a walk down to the station and get me a Times.
1: Didn't it come?
0: What, the Times? They don't deliver. Be a good idea, though. Maybe I'll talk to Sam Ashman about it. Here's a half dollar, Alan. Get anything you want for yourself out of the change.
1: Thanks, Dad.
0: Finish your milk before you go.
1: Oh, sure, Dad.
0: And hurry back. I like to finish the crossword puzzle before lunch.

0: you are, Alan. One times. 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
1: Thanks, Mr. Ashburn.
0: Look out for the trucks when you cross the highway.
1: Oh, I'll go across Elton's lot shortcut.
0: Elton's? You'll have a hard time crossing there, son. There's four buildings on that block.
1: I thought they burned down.
0: Seen them this morning, big as life.
1: Oh, I guess that didn't happen yet.
0: What'd you say?
1: Oh, nothing, Mr. Ashburn. I was just muttering.
0: In my days, youngsters talked up.
1: Yes, sir. Oh, bye, Mr. Ashburn. Monday, August 6th, 1945. Okinawa 1, bombing Japan.
2: Hey, Alan, wait up.
1: Larry Morton. Hiya, Larry.
2: Hi, Al. Hey, you want to have a catch or something?
1: No, I have some things I want to do at home.
2: Wow, get him. Fancy pants talk. Things I want to do at home.
1: Oh, go chase yourself around the block.
2: Go jump in a garbage can, will you?
1: Go take a flying jet to the moon.
2: Hey, that's a new one. A flying jet to the moon. Hey, you thought up a new one, Al.
1: Yeah.
2: Hey, how about us going swimming at the canoe clubs after?
1: Gee, I wish I could. I gotta stay home. Zafter.
2: You see the football movie at the Grand? Boy, what a team. Notre Dame.
1: I thought you liked Cornell.
2: Cornell? Ha, they couldn't even beat Vassar.
1: You're going to Cornell, aren't you?
2: Me? Cornell? Fat chance.
1: I'll bet you do.
2: I wouldn't take your money.
1: I know you wouldn't. You'll go to Cornell, all right.
2: Ha, Cornell. Far above Cayuga's water, there's an awful smell.
1: Just the same. You'll go to Cornell. I've got to hurry, Larry.
2: Well, so long, Al. See ya.
1: So long, Larry. See ya.

0: stuck in this corner. A seven-letter word to mix in proportion.
1: Titrate.
0: Huh? T I. It fits. How'd you know that, Alan?
1: What? Oh, I read it somewhere, I guess.
0: Oh. What are you reading now? Tarzan again?
1: No, not Tarzan.
0: It's refreshing to see you with a book. Sometimes I think I ought to forbid comic books in the house. Yeah, they must be raising the devil with those bombing raids in Japan.
1: How long do you think the war in Japan will last, Dad?
0: Oh, I'd say the middle of 1946. We'll have to invade those islands foot by foot.
1: I wouldn't be surprised if the war was over very suddenly.
0: How? By magic? There isn't a thing on earth will make those Japanese surrender. You expect somebody to make a pass and it'll be all over by this afternoon?
1: That's just about it.
2: Excuse me. Can I see you for a minute?
0: Oh, hello, Mr. Gottschall. Sure.
1: That's Frank Gottschall, Dad?
0: That's right.
2: Excuse me. Didn't mean to disturb you, Mr. Harper.
0: That's quite all right. It's a lovely day, isn't it, Mr. Gottschall?
2: The Lord's world is always beautiful.
0: Oh, of course, Mr. Gottschall.
2: Mr. Hartley, I wonder if you could lend me a gun and some bullets. Huh? My little dog's been hurt and it's been suffering something terrible.
0: Oh, it's too bad.
2: I want a gun to put the poor thing out of its pain.
0: Oh, of course. How would a 20-gauge shotgun do? You wouldn't want anything heavy.
2: Well, I was hoping you'd let me have a little gun. Maybe so big.
0: A pistol?
2: So I could put it in my pocket. Wouldn't look right for a godly man to carry a hunting gun through town. I don't hold with killing innocent creatures. People wouldn't understand that it was for a work of mercy.
0: Of course I understand. You're a very religious man.
2: The whole world is evil, Mr. Harper.
0: Well, sometimes it certainly looks like it. Well, I have a Colt 38 special from the auxiliary police out there.
2: That's fine, fine.
0: You'll have to bring it right back, Mr. Gottschall. I might be called out.
1: Dad, Dad, wait a minute. I just remembered.
0: Remembered what, son?
1: Aren't there some cartridges left for the Luger? Then you wouldn't be without the Colt.
0: Yeah, that's right. I've got a German automatic, Mr. Gottschall, I could let you have. That way I wouldn't get stuck.
1: Wait, Dad, I'll get it. I know where the cartridges are.
0: Well, be careful, son. Well, Mr. Gottschall, it sure turned out nice after all that rain.

Seattle Police Headquarters. This is Blake Hartley. Frank Gutshaw, who lives on Campbell Street, has just borrowed a gun from me ostensibly to shoot a dog. What? No, he has no dog. He intends shooting his wife. Yes, I'll take out the firing pin. He'll walk home. If you hurry, you can get a man there on time. Right.

0: Oh, there you are. What kept you, Alan?
1: I couldn't find the cartridges at first. I'll show Mr. Gutshaw how it works. It's all loaded, ready to shoot. This is a safety. Just push it forward and up. There are 8 shots in it.
0: Did you load the chamber, Alan?
1: Oh, sure. It's unsafe now. You understand how it works, Mr. Gutshaw?
2: Yes, yes, I understand. Thank you, Mr. Harvey. Thank you, Sandy. Goodbye.
0: Goodbye, Mr. Gutshaw. Return the gun when you're done.
2: Yes, I'll be done with it soon. Goodbye.
0: Alan, you shouldn't have loaded that gun.
1: I guess it's all over now. I had to keep you from fooling with it. Didn't want you to see I took out the firing pin.
0: You what?
1: Gutshaw didn't want that gun to shoot a dog. He's a fanatic. He sees visions, hears voices. The voices probably put him up to this. I'll submit that any man who holds intimate conversations with disembodied spirits isn't to be trusted with a gun. He wants to shoot his wife.
0: What are you talking about?
1: While I was upstairs, I called the police. I put a handkerchief over my mouth and told them I was you.
0: You? Why'd you have to do that?
1: I couldn't have told them. This is little Alan Hartley, 13 years old.
0: And suppose he really wants to shoot a dog. What kind of a mess will I be in then?
1: No mess, because I'm right. But you'll have to front for me and give me a lot of cheap boy hero publicity, which I don't want.
0: This is crazy, Alan. This is absolutely crazy.
1: We'll have the complete returns in 20 minutes.
3: Mr. Hartley, Mr. Blake Hartley?
0: That's right.
3: I'm Detective Sergeant Kaborski from Homicide. Here's your Luger.
0: Thank you.
3: I don't know how you spotted that guy, but when we busted in, he was pointing that gun at his wife wearing a blue streak because it wouldn't go wrong.
0: Well, I'm glad I was able to help.
3: They may have some kind of citation, Mr. Hartley.
0: Oh, I don't think that's necessary.
3: Well, in the department, we figure a little publicity never hurt nobody. Even a lawyer, huh?
0: I really prefer to have it kept quiet.
3: Well, whatever you say, we'll want you to drop around in the morning for a statement.
0: I'll be glad to.
3: Well, thanks, Mr. Hartley. Goodbye.
0: Goodbye.
3: Goodbye, Sonny.
1: Goodbye, Sergeant. Why don't you take the citation, Dad?
0: Well, you were right. You saved that woman's life. Let's, see you put back the firing pin.
1: Sure. There.
0: Suppose we have a little talk.
1: But I explained everything.
0: You did not. Yesterday, you wouldn't even have known how to take this pistol apart. Today, you've been using language and expressing ideas that are outside of everything you've ever known before. Now, I want to know.
1: Well, I hope you're not toying with a medieval notion of obsession.
0: What?
1: You say I'm changed. When did you first notice this?
0: Last night, you were still my little boy. This morning, I don't know. You've been strange all day. Alan, what's happened to you?
1: I wish I could be sure myself, Dad. You see, when I woke up this morning, all I could remember was lying on a stretcher injured by a bomb explosion. I was 43 years old and the year was 1975.
0: 1975? All right, you'll be 43 in 1975, but a bomb?
1: Yes, during the siege of Buffalo in the Third World War. I was a captain in G5 Scientific Warfare General Staff.
0: Buffalo? You mean Buffalo, New York?
1: Yes, there had been a transpolar invasion of Canada. I was sent to the front to check on service failures of a new lubricating oil. I got hit by a bomb blast. I remember being picked up and getting a narcotic injection. The next thing I knew, I was in bed upstairs and it was 1945 again. And I was back in my own 13-year-old body.
0: If you can remember the next 30 years, suppose you tell me when the war is going to end. This one against the Japs, I mean.
1: Sure. The Japanese surrender will be announced at exactly 7:01 p.m. on August 14th, a week from Tuesday. Better make sure we have plenty of grub in the house by then. Everything will be closed up tight till Thursday morning. even the restaurants. I remember we had nothing to eat in the house but some scrap.
0: Alan, I wish this hadn't happened to you.
1: It happened. I remember it. But if I can help it, I'm not going to get killed in any battle of Buffalo.
0: But if you remember it, if time exists as a parallel dimension, then every tick we're getting closer to that Third World War.
1: Dad, you know what I remembered when Gutcho came to borrow that gun?
0: Well, I suppose that you suspected him and warned me.
1: No, that wasn't it. The other time, the first time, and I was really 13. I wasn't home. I'd been swimming at the canoe club with Larry Morton. When I got home about half an hour from now, I found the house full of cops.
0: But if the gun didn't fire...
1: What makes you think it didn't? Gutcho talked the 38 out of you, went home, shot his wife 4 times in the body, once behind the ear, and used the 6th shot to blow his own brains out.
0: That's what you remember?
1: Yes, but now it hasn't happened, because I warned you. Dad, I found out the future can be changed.
0: One man can't change the whole future.
1: I stopped the murder and suicide.
0: I know, son,
1: but... With 30 years to work, I can stop a world war. I'll have the means.
0: The means?
1: Unlimited wealth and influence. I've got a good memory, Dad. Wrote a list out this afternoon. Look at this.
0: Assault, jet pilot, citation, ponder, middle ground, counter... What is this code?
1: Horses. That's a list of Kentucky Derby winners from 1946 to 1970.
0: You sure?
1: I learned that list on a bet at the Officers Club in Cincinnati in 1971. Assault paid 8-1. Can you figure out what we can take in?
0: Oh, but gambling,
1: son. This isn't it. Gambling, it's a sure thing.
0: Any other little thing you have in mind, Alan?
1: By 1952, we start building a political organization here in Pennsylvania. In 1960, I think we can elect you president.
0: Oh, of course, President? Isn't that going a little too far?
1: Why not? Who wouldn't vote for a politician who was always right?
0: Well, I don't know anything about international decisions.
1: I do. I know all the wrong ones. If we can stop a murder, with time, we can stop a war.
0: How do I start?
1: Well, as I remember, just after that bomb announcement, you got a phone call from the City Fusion Party about the next election.
0: Well, there is a lot of talk about a reform ticket.
1: That call is going to be important, Dad. It's the turning point. You've got... There it is.
0: What do I do?
1: Answer it. Go ahead.
0: But, Alan, I...
1: Don't worry. I'll tell you what to say. Go ahead.
0: Hello? Yes, this is Blake Hartley. Judge Crimmins? Well, just a moment. Alan, he's asking me to run.
1: Oh, my head.
0: Alan, what's the matter? Alan.
1: Oh.
0: He passed out. Alan, what do I do now? Alan, listen to me. Alan, what's the matter? Alan!

0: Captain Hartley. Captain Hartley. Captain Hartley.
1: He was all right, Doctor. I gave him a shot and he was all right.
0: He's dead. All right, Sergeant, make up the tag.
1: Yes, sir.
0: Hartley, Allen, Captain. Dead August 8th, 1975.

0: Ellen. Ellen, what happened? Ellen. Ellen.
1: Huh?
0: Ellen, are you all right?
1: Hi, Dad.
0: I've got Judd Crimmins on the phone. What do I tell him?
1: What?
0: Ellen, are you all right? You passed out.
1: Sure, I'm all right. Hey, today's my birthday, isn't it? What did you get me, Dad? Oh, what did you get me?
0: Ellen, are you all right?
1: Sure, I'm okay. But what did you get for my birthday, huh?
0: Don't you remember the Third World War?
1: What Third World War? Gee, Dad, what's the matter? You're looking at me funny.
0: Judge Crimmins, I'll have to call you back. Goodbye. You don't remember. You're back again, aren't you? Back to 13 years old.
1: Sure, I'm 13 today. But corn's sake, Dad.
0: You must have died up there. It was only a mind transfer. That means now I'm on my own. I have to do it myself without your help.
1: Help for what? Oh, if it's the grass, I say I'd cut it tomorrow.
0: No, it isn't the grass. I've got to save your life now. I can't let you die that way in 1975.
1: What are you talking about, Dad? You sound goofy.
0: I've got to change it all by myself.
1: Change what?
0: Never mind, Ellen. You don't know yet. Come on, let's have lunch.
1: Sure, Dad. Hey, how about my prisoner? What did you get me for my birthday?
0: Hey, in a minute, son. Go on in.
1: Hurry up, Dad.
0: All right. Now, where'd I put that list of horses?

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1: Here, do you know something? If you stop eating bird's-eye beef burgers and eat these cheap ones...
2: All right.
1: You'll save Mum enough money to buy me a Leeds United tracksuit.
2: Fantastic.
1: I mean, they look the same, don't they?
2: Might look the same, but they don't taste the same.
1: You can't tell the difference.
2: Well, I can. The cheap one's yours.
3: Bird's-eye. Somehow other beef burgers just don't taste the same.
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1: Ian, do you know something? 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
2: All right.
1: You'll save Mum enough money to buy me a Leeds United tracksuit.
2: Fantastic.
1: I mean, they look the same, don't they?
2: Might look the same, but they don't taste the same.
1: You can't tell the difference.
2: Well, I can. The cheap one's yours.
3: Bird's-eye. Somehow other beef burgers just don't taste the same.
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No. No, stay where you are. Do not break the stillness of this moment. For this is a time of mystery. A time when imagination is free and moves forward swiftly, silently. 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
1: It is early Sunday morning in the home of Mr. and Mrs. Destos. Mr. Destos is dressing hurriedly while his wife prepares breakfast. Suddenly he calls to her.
2: Helena! Helena!
3: Gregory, please do not call like that. Come here to the kitchen.
2: Helena, I cannot find my charm. Did you see it?
3: How many times will I tell you, Gregory? On Sunday morning, people want to sleep a little. They do not want to hear other people screaming.
2: But don't you hear? I have lost my locket piece, Helena.
3: Oh, you mean the little coin that you brought to America from Greece?
2: Yes.
3: Here are your eggs.
2: Yes, yes, but where is it?
3: Oh, I have not seen it. Perhaps you lost
2: it. No, I must find it. It has brought me all the good luck we have had here, and I can never replace it. It's the only one of its kind.
3: Well, you should not have been so careless.
2: That is the remark of a fool. Never mind with you, I'll find it myself.
3: Gregory, it's the first time since we were married 3 years ago you speak to me like that.
2: Oh, well, forgive me, Helena. I did not mean that. It is just that the little coin means so much to me. And I am in such a hurry, I don't know what I am saying.
3: Are you going to the shop again this Sunday?
2: No, I must. There is so much to be done. I am making more shoes now than ever before, and it is important that I build up our little business and put away some money in case of need.
3: You will need it for doctor bills, Gregory, if you work like this. Day and night and Sundays as well. A man must have his rest.
2: You know how we say, Helena. Never cross your luck. I am now getting the finest clientele in this city. They cannot wait for the shoes. The orders must be filled, and I work alone.
3: What good is all the money if I never see you?
2: Well, that question you will have to ask Mr. Bollett.
3: Mr. Bollett? You mean...
2: Yes, yes, Helena. I mean the richest, most important man in the city. I told you already I was working for his assistant, Mr. McIntyre.
3: Mr. McIntyre, I have found out, is not Mr. Bollett's assistant, but his bodyguard.
2: Well, so what is the difference? He promised he would get me the business of Mr. Bollett, and he did.
3: You mean you have seen Mr. Bollett?
2: Sure, many times.
3: Oh.
2: In fact, I am already making shoes for his whole family.
3: Tell me, Gregory.
2: Hmm?
3: Why does a man like Mr. Bollett need a bodyguard like Mr. McIntyre?
2: Oh, what do I know, Helena? You know what it is with big, important men. They must be careful. And now I must go.
3: When will you be home, Gregory?
2: I don't know, Helena. We will have to see. Goodbye.
3: Goodbye, Gregory.

0: Mr. Destis live here?
1: Yes.
0: Is he home?
1: Could I ask, please, your name?
0: I'm Mr. Bollett.
1: Oh, Mr. Bollett. Oh, come in, please.
0: Come in, McIntyre.
2: Right.
3: Where's your husband, Mrs. Destis?
1: He is not home.
3: You're lying.
1: I do not lie.
0: Just a minute, McIntyre. Where is your husband, Mrs. Destis?
1: I do not know.
3: I tell you, she's covering up, boss. Let me go through the house.
0: Just a minute. Mrs. Destis, do you recognize this coin?
1: Oh, it is my husband's good luck piece. But where did you get it?
3: Told you it belonged to him, boss.
0: That's all I want to hear. You know what to do, McIntyre.
3: Don't worry, I'll take care of him.
1: What is wrong? What has my husband done?
0: Don't worry, he won't do it again. And don't forget, McIntyre, if you don't find him before the day's over, there'll be a new man in your place tomorrow.
3: I told you not to worry, boys.
0: I'll be waiting to hear from you. Don't make it too long.
3: We might as well go inside and sit down, Mrs. Destis.
1: What are you going to do?
3: I'm going to wait for your husband.
1: I mean, after he gets here.
3: Well, don't you worry about that. Whatever I do, you should be glad I did it.
1: I do not understand.
3: All right. You want to know what's up, I'll tell you. That husband of yours is a no-good two-time and double-crosser. Now, do you understand?
1: No.
3: He's running around with other women.
1: Gregory? With other women?
3: And that ain't all. If he wants to run around with other women, that's his own business. But when he starts fooling around with the boss's daughter, that's going too far.
1: My husband is going with Mr. Bollett's daughter?
3: Mm-hmm. An 18-year-old kid.
1: Oh, no, but it is impossible. Gregory work all the time. In the night, in the day. How could he be able to go with anybody?
3: All depends what kind of work he's doing at night. Could be working and having a good time, you know.
1: But he's doing what you see. Why shouldn't he tell me? He's not afraid.
3: Maybe he's not afraid of you, but there's other people. We don't like anybody stepping in where they don't belong. See what I mean?
1: Yes.
3: Nothing is more important to Bollett than his daughter Marion. There's nothing too good for her. And he didn't set her up like this for some little jerk shoemaker to cash in on everything.
1: But Gregory is my husband. How could he?
3: That's just what makes it so tough. You see, whatever he's going to get, he's got it coming to him.
1: But how did you find out all this?
3: And that lucky coin he carries around?
1: Oh.
3: Only this time it ain't so lucky.
1: You knew it was his?
3: Mm-hmm. He showed it to me. He told me there wasn't another one like it in the country. Well, naturally, when Bollett found it on his daughter's dressing table, it was a dead giveaway.
1: Oh. I see.
3: Now, there's no reason why you should take a beating for this, Mrs. Destis. Certainly ain't your fault. And I ain't getting any kick out of telling you. But for your own good, you might as well know what's happening.
1: Oh, thank you.
3: Where are you going?
1: I do not feel very good. I'm going out in the street for some air.

0: All right. All right, I'm coming.
1: Now, have you no patience to... Helena, is something wrong?
2: Close the door.
1: Yes, but you... Now, what is it, Helena? You are so pale.
2: Mr. Bolit is looking for you. He came to our house.
1: Oh? What did he want?
2: He came with his assistant, Mr. McIntyre. They have found out that you are going out with Mr. Bolit's daughter.
1: Me? I am going out with...
2: Please, Gregory. There is no need to try and hide it from me any longer. I know.
1: Oh, you are fooling.
2: First, I thought they were fooling. Then they showed me the lucky coin you had lost. Mr. Bolit's daughter had it.
1: Oh, what you are saying, Elena, is so strange.
2: It's a letter. I have come to warn you. Beyond that, I have no further duty. You had better not come home. Mr. McIntyre is waiting there for you.
1: Mr. McIntyre? Oh, but then I should go to the police. They cannot do such things in America.
2: What would you tell the police? Do you think they would like to hear our married man is going with a single girl?
1: Helena, you do not believe that, do you?
2: Mr. Bolit is not so much a fool as I. I thought you were working.
1: But, Helena, no, there is nothing for me outside of my work and you. I swear, Helena, I have never even seen the girl. I do not even know what she looks like.
2: Only this morning, you told me you were making shoes for all of Mr. Bolit's family.
1: Yes. Yes, that is true. But for the daughter, I have been getting the measurements from an old pair of shoes.
2: Oh.
1: Sure, that is why Mr. Bolit has been so pleased with my work. He says there is nobody but me who makes custom shoes to fit so perfect by just looking at an old pair.
2: Perhaps it is true.
1: Would you believe them before me, Helena?
2: I do not know.
1: It is something we do not see that is behind this. But that does not matter now. It matters only that you believe me. Oh, we have gone through so much together, Helena. How could you think that I would do such a thing to you?
2: But there is the coin. How did the girl happen to have it?
1: That is what I must find out. And I must get it back.
2: No, Gregory. You cannot do that. You must forget about it.
1: But why? It is mine and it has brought me luck.
2: No. No, you have not seen the face of Mr. McIntyre. I have seen that kind of face before. I know what he has in his mind. It is not good.
1: But what am I to do, Helena? I cannot go away and leave you.
2: You must, Gregory. You cannot even come home. You must leave right away. Then, when you find a place, you will write to me. And I will follow.
1: How do I know what they will do to you if I leave?
2: Oh, I will be all right.
1: Then, if you say so, I will go, Helena.
2: Listen, here is all the money I have with me. You will go right from here to the railroad station.
1: I did not think that here in America we would have to... Goodbye, my Helena.
2: Oh. Hurry, there is not much... Mr. McIntyre.
1: Do not say anything.
3: Just going out for a little walk, huh, Mrs. Justice? Led me right to him.
1: What do you want, Mr. McIntyre?
3: I'll tell you later. Get your hat and coat.
2: No, you cannot take him.
3: No? Maybe this will convince you that I can.
2: You're going to kill him. No, I...
1: Helena. Helena, you must not try to do anything. You cannot fight a revolver.
3: Now you're being smart, Justice. Let's go. Get into that car outside.
1: Goodbye, Helena. Don't worry.
2: Gregory. Oh, my Gregory.

0: Gregory Destos, a custom shoemaker, has become strangely involved with the young daughter of the wealthy and unscrupulous Henry Bollett. And though Destos has denied any knowledge of the affair to his wife, he is forced at the point of the revolver to go off in the custody of Bollett's so-called bodyguard, McIntyre, who has been assigned to take care of Destos. Now, after walking the streets aimlessly, thinking of something to do, Mrs. Destos returns home.
1: Gregory, what have you done? How did you get back here?
2: I have done nothing, Elena. Mr. McIntyre brought me here.
1: But why did he do that? I thought...
2: Listen to me. He too believes that I have been seeing Mr. Bollett's daughter.
1: Oh.
2: And as a favor to me, Mr. McIntyre will give us time to leave the city. But we must never come back. I do not understand it. I do not think he likes Mr. Bollett very much. But even so, why should he let me go?
1: What reason did he give?
2: He said it was because I made him the most perfect shoes he ever wore.
1: So, that is your reward. To go away and never come back.
2: He says that if Mr. Bollett ever finds out that I am here, it will be the end for all of us.
1: But if Mr. McIntyre is such a good friend, Gregory, why was he the one to tell Mr. Bollett that you were seeing the daughter?
2: He told Mr. Bollett?
1: Yes. When Mr. Bollett found the lucky charm in his daughter's room, it was Mr. McIntyre who told him it belonged to you.
2: Oh. And I don't understand.
1: Gregory, it is clear that... Who is that?
2: I will answer it.
1: Gregory.
2: There is no use to hide anymore, Elena. It has to be this way.
3: Are you Mr. Destos?
2: Yes.
3: Well, here's part of what you deserve.
1: Oh. Why do you hit him?
3: That's only the beginning. Get up from the floor, Destos. Quick.
1: Fred, no, don't.
3: Why not? It's coming to him, isn't it?
1: But that's the wrong man. That isn't the one.
3: Oh, gosh. Here, let me help you up.
1: Has everyone gone mad?
4: Oh, you're Mrs. Destos, aren't you?
1: Yes.
4: I'm Marion Bollett.
2: Oh, you are Mr. Bollett's daughter.
4: Yes. And I'm terribly sorry for what Mr. Potter just did. You see, he's a friend of mine, and he was just trying to help me.
3: You see, I thought you were the one who had sent Miss Bollett that note.
2: Note? What note?
3: The one in which you demanded $1,000.
2: I demanded $1,000?
4: Oh, no. You see, my father wants me to go out only with people he approves of. Now, I know he wouldn't approve of Fred, because Freddie isn't rich enough. So we haven't told Dad that we go out together.
1: But what has that got to do with my husband?
4: Well, the other day, I got a letter saying that if I didn't leave $1,000 at a certain place, the writer would tell my father all about me and Fred.
2: And you thought I was the person who wrote that letter?
4: Well, I went to the spot. It was 5 miles outside the city limits, behind the deserted Hamilton house. And I left $200 there, with a note saying that I'd leave more today. Then I drove off at a distance and sat in my car watching.
2: And you saw the men?
4: Yes. Although I couldn't identify him from that distance, I do know that he was much bigger than you. But when he left, I went back to see if he'd found the money.
3: And he had, all right.
4: And while I was looking, I found a Greek coin that he dropped. So I put it in my purse and later left it in my bedroom where Father found it. That was when I first learned it belonged to you.
1: Then why did you come here?
4: Well, I had to. I was going to give you the rest of the money to make sure you didn't talk to my father. But now I know you're not the man.
1: So... It was someone else who took away your lucky coin, Gregory, to make it look like you.
2: Yes.
3: Well, I'd sure like to lay my hands on him.
2: I think I am beginning to see why Mr. McIntyre wants me to go away.
4: Are you talking about my father's assistant?
1: Yes. He wants my husband to leave the city. Your father thinks that Gregory is going out with you.
3: But how would he get an idea like that?
2: Mr. McIntyre advised him.
4: Then, do you think that...
3: Why, of course. It's as clear as the nose on your face.
1: But what can we do?
2: Wait, I have an idea. Where did you say you left the $200, Miss Bollett?
4: Behind the old deserted Hamilton house. You know where that is, don't you?
2: Yes. Yes, it has been empty for many years now, has it not?
3: At least 5 years.
1: But how can that help us?
2: What time is it now?
3: It's 6 o'clock.
2: Uh-huh. It will be light for about 1 hour more.
4: You mean you want to go out there tonight?
2: Miss Bollett, you said that you were bringing the money to me.
4: Yes, I thought that you...
2: Would you let me bring the money to the Hamilton house and place it there for you?
3: You want us to go with you?
2: If you will allow me, I would rather go alone.
4: You mean you're going to wait there and see if you can catch him?
2: While it is light, I will wait. If he does not come then, I will go back to my shop and I will be working there all night.
3: And what do you want us to do?
2: If you do not hear from me tonight, I would like you to take Miss Bollett to the Hamilton house tomorrow and see if the money is gone. If it is, I would like you to come to my store and tell me the first thing in the morning.
4: All right. Here's the money. Then we'll go along.
2: Good night, and thank you.
4: Good night.
1: Good night.
3: Good night.
1: Oh, Are you sure you're doing the right thing, Gregory?
2: Yes, Helena.
1: Do you want me to stay here?
2: No. No, I want you to come with me.
1: Oh, what can I do there?
2: You will see. Come, Helena. Come.
1: It is darkening quickly, Gregory.
2: Yes. Yes, I must work quickly. Here. Here is the place where Miss Bullitt must have put the money last time. Now, we put this in the same place. Yeah, so. And now, you stay here, Helena.
1: Here? Are we going to wait for him to come?
2: No.
1: But where are you going, Gregory?
2: There is something I must find.
1: What is it?
2: It must be here.
1: But why must I stay here?
2: Because I do not want you to... Huh? Yes, I found it. The man has left something he didn't know about. Come here, Helena.
1: What have you found?
2: It had to be here. Look. Look, do you see what I mean?
1: Oh, yes, Gregory. I see what you mean.
2: As soon as I have it, we will go back to the shop. I will be working all night, Helena. All night.
1: It's 8:30 in the morning, Gregory.
2: Yes.
1: At this time every morning, the shop is already open.
2: Huh? Oh, yes. Yes, Helena, you better unlock the door.
1: Unlock it? But if Mr. McIntyre comes here and finds you, what then?
2: I think now we are ready for Mr. McIntyre, Helena.
1: I hope so.
2: Who is that?
1: Oh, it's Miss Bullitt and the young man.
2: Good. Let them in.
4: It's gone, Mrs. Destis. We looked all over. It was gone.
1: My husband has been working all night.
3: Well, this is a fine time to be fixing shoes, Destis.
2: I am just finishing.
4: But what are we going to do now? Now that we know the rest of the money is gone.
2: I expect that in a few minutes your father will be here.
4: How do you know that?
2: After what has already happened, he must be following you.
3: But you know that we don't want to be seen together. Why didn't you say this before?
2: Because Mr. Bullitt is interested in me, not you.
3: Well, Marion, I think it's best that we get out of here.
4: All right, Freddie. If you think we...
5: All right, Destis. Took me a long time to catch up with you, but I finally did.
2: I am not running away, Mr. McIntyre.
6: Marion, how can you come to this man's place at this hour of the morning?
4: Why shouldn't I? Mr. Destis is trying to help me track down a criminal who's been blackmailing me.
6: Blackmailing you?
4: Yes, and trying to incriminate Mr. Destis at the same time by leaving his possessions where I could find them.
5: You're talking about that Greek coin? You mean he didn't give it to you?
4: No, he didn't. I found it.
6: Wait a minute. You mean somebody's been blackmailing you and trying to throw the blame on Destis?
2: Yes, Mr. Bullitt. And now I think I am able to find out who the man is.
5: How can a shoemaker suddenly become a detective?
2: I know very little besides making shoes, Mr. McIntyre. I make them to live. But now I have made one to save my life.
6: What are you talking about?
2: I went to the place where your daughter left the blackmail money. There I found something that the man did not know about. 2 footprints. One hers, one somebody else. I have made shoes in many different ways. But until today, never from a footprint.
4: You mean the shoe you've been working on all night is measured from that footprint?
2: Measured so carefully, Miss Bullitt, that it could not be worn by anybody else. You see, the print had a special high arch, and the pressure was greatest on the left side of the heel. Because of this, the toes on the right side were longer than average.
6: Well, suppose you're right. Who are you going to try the shoe on?
2: I would like to start with the men here. If it is all right, I would like to see if it fits Mr. McIntyre.
5: That's the screwiest thing I ever heard of.
6: Take your shoe off, McIntyre. Go ahead, Destis.
2: Thank you. Let me have the shoe, Helena.
1: Oh, here. And the shoehorn?
2: No. No, that will not be needed. Press, Mr. McIntyre.
5: I'm pressing. It just won't go, that's all.
2: Uh-huh. Will you remove your shoe, Mr. Potter?
4: Do you mean that, Fred? Why, that's preposterous.
3: Let him have his fun, Marion. There.
2: Press, Mr. Potter.
3: I am pressing, but it doesn't go.
4: Of course, it's silly to suspect that...
2: One moment. Mr. Potter, will you uncurl your toes? Mm-hmm. So. And now, the shoe fits.
0: ¶¶
6: amazing how you fashioned that shoe from a simple footprint, Estes.
2: I think, Mr. Bullitt, that he will never find another shoe to fit him as well.
6: I'm afraid that it won't matter so much where he's going. I suppose McIntyre's turned him over to the police by now.
4: But I still don't see how Mr. Destis could find out all that information from a single shoe print. How did you know that Fred had the blackmail money in his pocket?
2: Oh, I did not know that. I knew only that the blackmail money had been taken away from the place where I left it. But from the beginning, Mr. Potter's face was familiar. Then I remembered the day my lucky coin disappeared, there was a man in my shop, and he was asking me for prices. Tell me, Miss Bullitt, did Mr. Potter ever have a mustache?
4: Why, yes. He just shaved it off a few days ago.
2: Mm-hmm. And sometimes he wears glasses?
4: That's right.
2: Of course, I could not ask these questions before.
6: Naturally. But that proves conclusively he was the man. You deserve a lot of credit for this, Testus, and I'll see that you get it, too. Well, come along, Marion. Perhaps you'll listen to me in the future.
4: Goodbye, Mr. and Mrs. Destis.
2: Goodbye.
1: Oh, Gregory, it is over. Like being free again. Is it not wonderful?
2: So wonderful, Elena. I think I will take a holiday. We will go home now and go to sleep.

From shadows and stillness, mystery weaves a spell of strangest fascination, charging the mind with doubts and fears. For mystery is a strange companion, a living memory in The Haunting Hour.

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0: For more than 3 weeks since it left the moon, the Mars space fleet, led by Jet Morgan, has been coasting towards the Red Planet. When the great journey began, the fleet numbered 9 ships, our flagship, Discovery, and 8 freighters. Now there are only 8 ships in all. For freighter number 7, after being holed by a meteor and its crew killed, had to be abandoned, together with its precious cargo. Then there was the mystery of James Whittaker, construction engineer, who, according to reports received from Earth, answered to the description of a man born 78 years ago who had mysteriously disappeared in 1924. And now, a new hazard faced Jet Morgan and his crews. What was thought to be a meteor swarm lay directly in front of us. Hoping to climb over it, we changed course. But shortly afterwards, the radar showed that once more the object lay directly in the space fleet's path. The tricky maneuver was carried out again, but with the same startling result. Jet then decided there was nothing for us to do but plow straight through the swarm. After some discussion, we in Discovery agreed, and Jet called up the freighters to tell them of his intention.
1: Well, how do you feel about it, Number 6?
2: I'd prefer to try further evasive action. Isn't that possible?
1: Look, I've just told you, we can't spare the fuel.
3: The only course left open to us is to keep on. There can be no turning back. Whatever action you suggest, Captain Morgan, I'm sure it will be right.
1: I wish I could think so too, Whittaker, but thanks all the same.
3: Orders must be obeyed without question at all times.
1: Well, I don't think this is the time to discuss discipline. Now, Peterson, you going to be happy about this?
4: I wouldn't call it happy, Jet, but I'm with you. Whatever you say goes, as far as I'm concerned.
1: Good. Number 8, how about you?
5: As I'm the last to be consulted and everybody else has already agreed to plow on, all I can say is okay. But I don't like it, Jet. I think the risk is greater than you care to admit.
1: Well, that's settled. Now, listen carefully, all of you. As a safeguard, suits will be worn from now until further notice. In the unlikely event of your ship being holed, you'll be safe until you can transfer to another ship. If the Discovery is hit and put out of action, command will be taken by Number 1. Well, that's all for now, but keep listening out. Keep your radios on at all times. How far are we off now, Doc?
0: Less than an hour.
1: No solid object visible on the televiewer?
0: No, Jet.
1: Well, gentlemen, we'd better put on our suits. If it is a meteor swarm, anything might happen once we enter it. But it's a risk I'm convinced we have to take. If a large meteor hits us, well, we'll never know a thing about it. Now, stay at your post from now until further orders, and good luck.
6: A nice, cheerful prospect, isn't it?
1: Ah, never mind about that, Lemmy. Get over to the radio and open her up.
6: Yes, Jet.
1: Mitch?
7: Yeah?
1: Keep watch on the televiewer.
7: Right.
1: Doc, I'll keep radar watch with you.
0: Okay. Signals are coming in good and strong now.
1: Still right smack in our path.
0: Yes. It's uncanny.
1: Anything to see yet, Mitch?
7: No, not a thing. If it wasn't for the radar signals, I'd swear there's nothing between us and the distant stars. Absolutely nothing.
1: Well, keep looking.
7: Too right.
3: Hello, flagship. Number 8 calling. Come in, please.
6: Hello, Number 8. Discovery call in. Hearing you. Blimey, reception from Number 8 ain't too good.
3: Report on radar watch for first 10 minutes.
6: What was that, Number 8? There's a lot of noise going on.
3: Will you repeat that, please? I can hardly hear you.
6: Aye, aye, it's not just him, then. Hello, Number 8. Are you receiving me?
3: Receiving you with difficulty. Have radar report for first 10 minutes of watch. Can you take it, please?
6: Heard you that time, mate. Yes, I'm ready to take it, if I hear it.
3: Signals increasing in strength every minute. Angle of reception of signal increasing proportionately. Estimate object now approximately 25,000 miles away. End of message.
6: Thank you, Number 8. Is your reception as bad as mine?
3: It's not good, Lemmy. We seem to be getting a lot of interference from somewhere.
6: I'll say we are.
3: Any idea what it is?
6: I haven't got a clue. Reception out there should be as clear as crystal.
3: Right, Lemmy. My next call is in an hour. I hope conditions have improved by then.
6: So do I. Hear from you later then, mate. Hey, Jet.
1: Yes, Lemmy?
6: First reports from Number 8 just received.
1: Right, let's have them.
6: And what a job I had getting them and all.
1: How do you mean?
6: Oh, reception was chronic.
1: Weak?
6: Oh, Jet, but there was such a lot of extraneous noise with it.
1: Oh, is it the same with the rest of the ship?
6: I don't know, but Number 6 is due to call in about 5 minutes. I'll let you know then.
1: All right, Lemmy, I'll get back to Doc.
6: Yes, mate.
0: There's something haywire here, Jet.
1: Eh?
0: Screen keeps distorting as though there were a lot of static around. There, see?
1: Yeah. I wonder if that has anything to do with Lemmy's interference.
0: Oh, he's noticed something, too?
1: Hmm.
0: Oh, almost certainly the same thing. There.
1: Yeah.
0: Now look at that. What hope have we of getting true readings under these conditions?
1: Do what you can, Doc. It may be only temporary.
0: Well, let's hope so.

0: jet, reception is becoming impossible. It's pointless trying to calculate anything while these conditions last.
1: What on earth can be causing it?
0: If you ask me, it's something to do with that object we're approaching. The closer we get to it, the worse the distortion gets.
2: Hey, Jet.
1: Yes, Midge?
2: Oh, the televiewer, it's hopeless.
1: Oh, not that, too.
3: It's like trying to see through a blinding snowstorm.
1: What is going on?
4: Hello, number six. Flagship calling number six, trying to contact you. Come in, please.
0: Oh, sounds as though Lenny's having trouble, too.
1: Get back to the televiewer, Midge, in case it clears.
3: Right, but I think I'll be wasting my time.
1: And you keep at it, too, Doc. Do what you can in the periods free from interference.
0: All right, Jet, but there are so few of them, I don't think I'm going to get very far either.
1: What was our estimated distance from the object last time you were able to make a calculation?
0: 45 minutes. That was 5 minutes ago. Yeah. But it was only based on my own deductions. I've had no further check reports from the fleet.
1: Well, I'll have a word with Lemmy, see what's happening.
4: Hello, number six. Trying to contact you. Can you hear me?
1: Now, what's your trouble, Lemmy?
4: Number six is 5 minutes late with his report. 10 times I've tried to raise him, but I get no reply. Apart from that, everything in the garden's lovely.
1: Do any of the other ships reply?
4: I don't know. I haven't called them.
1: Well, do it now.
4: Yes, mate. Hello, Space Fleet. Flagship calling Space Fleet. Come in, please. Now. Listen to it. How can we be expected to hear anything through this lock?
5: Hello.
1: Quiet, Lemmy.
4: Huh?
1: I thought I heard something.
4: Then you must have ears like a cat.
5: Hello, Flagship. Hello, number six calling. Need to hear from you urgently.
4: That's number six.
5: Emergency. Come in, please.
4: Emergency, he says.
1: Hello, number six. Morgan here. Go ahead with your message.
4: He's gone again. It's no good, Jet. With all that row going on, how can you expect to...
5: Hello, Flagship. Hello. For Pete's sake, answer me. Do you hear? Answer me!
4: Blimey, what's happening to him?
1: Hello, number six. We can hear you. What's the trouble? Over.
4: Yeah, he's gone again. He seemed pretty upset too, didn't he?
1: Hello, number six. Flagship calling. I've lost you again. Come in, please, and send your message.
6: Hello, Flagship. Number six calling.
4: It's Whittaker.
1: Hello, Whittaker. What's the trouble over there?
6: Hello, Captain Morgan. There is no trouble. Everything is normal.
4: Aye?
1: What do you mean, everything is normal? What was Peterson panicking about?
4: And you're 10 minutes late with your radar report.
6: I have the radar report already. Are you ready to take it?
1: Not yet, I'm not. I want to speak to Peterson. Put him on.
6: Radar report number one. Signals powerful and indicate object now less than 20,000 miles distant.
4: He's reading a report.

0: Don't want that report for the moment, you hear? I want to speak to Peterson. Now put him on at once.
1: Is the end of message. We'll keep listening watch and we'll call again in 1 hour as per routine.
2: He couldn't have heard you, Jet. He's still giving the radar report.
0: I'm not so sure that he didn't. Whittaker, I want to talk to Peterson immediately.
1: He cannot talk to you. He is asleep.
2: Hey, Jet, that's exactly what he said about Rogers, remember?
0: Asleep? At a time like this?
1: I cannot wake him. He must remain asleep. Orders must be carried out without question at all times.
0: Orders? What orders? I've given no orders about sleeping. Wake him up, do you hear?
2: He's not answering at all now. There's something fishy going on over there, Jet. Wherever that geezer is, there's trouble.
0: And even if he was answering, we'd never hear him with all that row going on.
3: Hey, Jet, come over here, quick.
0: Coming, Mitch. Now, keep trying, Lemmy. If you can't get number six yourself, ask one of the other ships to try and contact you.
2: Yes, Jet, but with things as they are, I'll be lucky to get anybody. Hello, number six. Flagship calling. I've lost contact with you. Come in, please.
0: Now, Mitch, what's your trouble?
4: This tell of yours is completely up to spout. It's just a waste of time sitting here staring at it. There hasn't been any kind of a picture since you went over to the radio.
0: No, and that's about had it, too. There's some kind of static or interference upsetting everything.
4: It must be coming from that meteor swarm.
0: How are things with the radar, Doc?
5: Hopeless, Jet. Haven't been able to take any kind of a reading for the last 10 minutes. And we must be pretty close to that swarm by now.
0: Well, then we'd better put our helmets on and keep them on until we pass through it and out the other side.
4: If we come out the other side. How about the rest of the fleet? If we can't see them, how do we know they're still with us?
0: Any luck yet, Lemmy?
2: No, Jet, I can't race anybody.
0: Well, put your helmet on. You can hitch your personal radio to the main transmitter and still keep calling.
2: Yes, Jet.
4: Now, what makes you think the personal sets will work any better than the main radio?
0: Nothing. I'm just hoping they will. Right, now put them on. I'll call each of you in turn.
2: Hello, Jet.
5: Hey, Jet.
6: Well, that's me fixed. Hello, Mitch, can you hear me? Mitch, can you hear me? Hello, Lemmy, how about you? Doc, you there? Mitch, can you hear me now?
4: Yeah, Jeff. But only now your helmet's touching mine.
6: I'll beckon Doc and Lemmy over. If we all put our heads together, we can talk. All touching now?
5: Yes, Jeff.
2: I can hear you.
6: Now listen carefully. With the radios not functioning, we can't talk to one another except by this method. And for safety's sake, we'll have to keep our helmets on until we pass through that swarm. Doc, Mitch, you'll go back to the radar and televiewer and keep watch. And Lemmy, you keep calling the fleet every 10 minutes. Now, is that all clear?
2: Yes, Jet.
6: If any of you have anything to say, raise your hand and I'll come over.
2: Right, Jet.
6: Right, back to your posts, all of you.
2: Okay, Jet.

0: We must have entered the swarm, or whatever it was, half an hour later. By that time, most electronic equipment had gone completely dead. Very soon, it was not only the radio, radar, and televiewer circuits that were affected. The oxygen, fuel tank, air conditioning, humidity, air pressure, speed, and navigational indicators all were jumping wildly about, almost as if they were alive. This went on for nearly 7 hours. It was like a bad dream, a nightmare. The only way we could communicate with one another was by talking with our helmets touching and picking up the sound vibrations. Of course, during this time, we couldn't contact freighter number 6 any more than we could any other ship, and so we were still no nearer solving the reason for Peterson's panicky call, nor for the almost rebellious tone of Whittaker's replies to Jet. In fact, cut off completely as we were from all things outside the ship, we could not even be sure that the rest of the fleet was still with us. And we would not know until the electronic equipment ceased its eccentric behavior and returned to normal again. Not only were we and Discovery a little world apart, but each man was himself enclosed in his own smaller world, confined within the narrow limits of his tightly fitting spacesuit.
1: Hello, Space Fleet. Flagship calling Space Fleet. If you can hear
2: Lemmy.
1: Me, come... Huh?
2: Lemmy, I can hear you calling. Can you hear me?
1: Yes, Jet, I can.
2: Can you hear him, Mitch? You, Doc?
3: Yeah, Jet.
4: Me too. We must have made it.
1: Pass through the swarm, you mean?
4: Yes, Lemmy.
2: And about time, too. It must have been thousands of miles deep.
4: If our speed's been constant, about 200,000, I'd say, Jet.
1: And no meteor hit us. We came through safely.
3: Don't speak too soon, Lemmy. There's the rest of the fleet to consider.
2: Yes. And, Lemmy, now that the personal radios are working, there's a good chance of your being able to contact them. Have a try, will you?
1: Well, that's exactly what I was doing when you heard me, just
2: then keep
1: now.
2: At it, keep at it. Can you call them without our hearing you? It'll be chaotic if we're all talking at once.
1: I've already thought of that. I'll feed my personal radio straight into the ship's transmitter and you won't hear a thing.
2: Good. Now, Mitch, how about the televiewer?
3: Well, she's not showing any picture yet, but she's alive, all right. I've got the snowstorm back.
2: Well, as soon as you can get a picture, check up on the fleet. Make sure it's still with us.
3: Too right, I will.
5: Jet, when do you propose letting us remove these helmets?
2: Well, not until every...

0: Yes, Lemmy?
1: Make contact with number one. Do you want to talk to him?
0: I certainly do. Hook me up, will you?
1: Right. Now, go ahead. He should hear you.
0: Hello, number one. Morgan here. Are you receiving me?
2: Hello, Captain. Hearing you quite clearly.
0: Are you and your ship okay?
2: Yes, sir. Tilly viewer and radar still a bit haywire, but coming back to normal rapidly. All electronic equipment's been completely out of action the last few hours.
0: Yeah, ours has too. Have you been able to make contact with any of the other ships?
2: No, sir. Lemmy came through before I had a chance.
0: Very well, number one. As soon as your radar's working again, see if you can calculate our distance from that swarm and the rate at which it's dropping behind, if it is.
2: Very good, sir. How soon will we take our suits off?
0: Not until I tell you. As soon as you've anything to report, give us a call. That's all.
2: Thank you, Discovery.
0: All right, Lemmy. Now see if you can contact the rest of the fleet.
3: Yes, Mike.
0: Mitch, is that televiewer working yet?
4: Yeah, it's getting better, but I still can't get a picture.
0: Then keep at it. You will before long, I'm sure. How about you, Doc?
5: Well, if there's anything in front of us, Jed, I believe I could detect it.
0: You mean the radar's working now?
5: Yes, enough for me to get some sort of a signal.
0: Good. Well, sweep the area astern. See if you find anything there.
5: Sure. Yes, Jed, there you are. As strong as you like. That thing is behind us. We must have passed through it.
0: Good, Doc.
5: Do you think it was meteors, Jed?
0: I wouldn't like to say for sure, but I doubt it.
5: So do I. No ordinary meteor swarm would have upset the equipment like that. And the chances are that at least one of the ships would have been struck.
0: Well, we can't be sure that they haven't yet, Doc.
5: No, I don't think you need worry, Jet. I've got a hunch that everything is going to be all right.
0: I hope so, Doc. I sincerely hope so.

0: Contact now made with freighter ships numbers 1, 2, 3, 4, 5, and 8. All crews safe and almost all equipment back to full working order.
1: Still no reply from number 6, Lemmy?
0: No, Jet. None of the other ships can race him either.
2: Well, that swarm is nearly 40,000 miles behind us now, Jet. It can't be that that's affecting number 6 radio this time. He should reply.
1: How about the televiewer, Mitch? Any picture yet?
3: Coming up gradually. Clearing slowly.
1: Can you get a clear image of the fleet yet?
3: No, Jet, but it won't be long, I'm sure.
1: All right, gentlemen. I think it's safe to remove the helmets now. You can take them off.
0: Oh, thank goodness. I was beginning to feel like a goldfish.
4: As soon as you can, Lemmy, get back to that radio. Keep trying number 6.
5: Yes, Jet. Hello, number 6. Flagship calling number 6. Been trying to contact you. Come in, please.
3: Hey, Jet, come over here. The televiewer's clear.
6: And about time, too.
3: There. Fleet's still in perfect formation. We must have stuck together the whole time. In fact, going through that swarm seems to have had no ill effects on us at all. And say, hell, wait a minute.
1: Eh?
3: Where's number 6?
1: What?
3: She's not there.
1: But she must be.
3: No, Jet, she isn't. Every other ship is, but there's no sign of number 6.
1: Here, let me see.
3: Well?
1: Good grief, you're right, Mitch. It's gone. Number 6 has completely disappeared.

0: no good yet. There's no sign of it. Either behind us, in front of us, either side of us, up or down.
1: But our whole ship couldn't disappear just like that without trace.
0: Well, if you think you can find it, you're welcome to try.
1: It's fantastic. Unbelievable.
2: After passing through a swarm of meteors, look what happened to number 7.
1: That's no explanation, Lemmy. Even if number 6 had been hit, the wreckage would still be coasting along with us and we'd see that.
0: Then what's the answer?
1: Well, she must be lagging behind. Too far behind for the televiewer to detect.
2: Then I'd still be able to contact her by radio. But I've been calling her for 2 hours now.
3: Jet, you don't think the disappearance of number 6 has anything to do with Whittaker being aboard, do you?
1: Well, it's been at the back of my mind.
0: Yeah, there'd be nothing to stop him turning on the motor and leaving the formation behind.
1: But why should he want to? Where could he go? Besides, he couldn't handle the ship alone, and Peterson would never consent to anything as crazy as that. The only other explanation is that she was deflected from her course somehow while we were passing through that swarm.
4: But a force powerful enough to deflect one ship would be bound to affect the rest.
1: Well, there just isn't any satisfactory explanation. Not that we can arrive at, anyway.
0: You mean we just write her off as lost? Ship, cargo, and crew?
1: Yes, Mitch. If we ever see her again, I'll be very surprised.
2: Well, there's one good thing about all this. We don't have to worry about Whittaker anymore. And if you ask me, that's a definite advantage. He was beginning to give me the creeps.
3: And how about Peterson, Lemmy?
2: Oh, yes. Yeah, there's Peterson in there.
3: All we can hope is that number 6 is still intact. If it is, they'll be safe for a couple of years at least. And in that time, they could find their way to Mars. Or even back to the moon, maybe.
2: I hope you're right, Doc. I didn't really mean it when I said I was glad to be rid of Whittaker.
3: I'm sure you didn't, Lemmy.
2: I forgot he had Peterson with him.
1: Lemmy, get back to that radio. Call up control.
2: Yes, Jet.
1: Well, Mitch, Doc, if we go on at this rate, by the time we get to Mars, we'll have no fleet at all.
2: Hello, Control.
0: The loss of number 7 was just sheer bad luck, Jet. We wouldn't lose another ship by meteor collision in 100 years.
3: But what are our chances of losing them the way we lost number 6?
0: If we knew how we lost her, Doc, I'd tell you.
3: Well, unless we find her again, we'll never know what happened.
0: No. We'll never clear up that Whittaker business either. And that's something I'd like to get to the bottom of.
1: His having been born in 1893, you mean?
0: Yeah, Jet. And the weird effect he had on the crews of whatever ship he happened to be in.
1: There was something very odd about him. Well, maybe by now Control will have solved the mystery and have a rational explanation for everything.
2: Yeah, there's no point in my trying to call up Control. It's a complete waste of time.
1: What are you talking about? The radio's working, isn't it?
2: Yes, Jet.
1: There's no more interference, is there?
2: No, Jet.
1: Then get back to it once and get Control.
2: Oh, I'm sorry, Jet, but I'm afraid you're still talking through your helmet.
1: Look, come to the point, Lemmy.
2: All right, that meteor swarm, ionized gas or whatever it was we came through.
1: Well?
2: Well, while we were in it, it completely ruined any kind of intership communication, didn't it?
1: It's not exactly news.
2: Which means that it formed a block to all electromagnetic waves.
1: It must have done.
2: Well, that gas now lies between us and Earth. If no radio wave can penetrate it, then Earth can't receive us, nor can we receive them.
1: What?
2: Well, can we?
0: No, of course we can't. That cloud cuts us off from home completely, at least until the Earth has moved sufficiently in our orbit to be clear of it.
3: And how long will that take?
0: Oh, a rough guess, I'd say 2 months.
3: You mean we'll be out of touch with Control all that time?
0: Looks that way, Doc.
3: They'll give us up for lost. The last message we sent them was that we were about to enter a supposed meteor swarm.
1: Well, gentlemen, this loss of contact with base, while serious enough, needn't be fatal. They won't give up trying to contact us for weeks, months, in fact. And we should be talking to them again long before we reach Mars. Meanwhile, let's keep going. We'll have a lot more work to do now we're on our own, particularly in the navigational field, but we'll get by.
0: Then we'd better start right away. The first thing is to work out the necessary increase in speed to make up for the time we lost taking evasive actions.
1: Yes, Mitch. Get back the radar, will you, Doc?
5: Sure.
1: Let me call up the fleet. Have them take bearings on the Sun, the Earth, and Mars, and report their findings as soon as possible.
2: Yes, mate.
1: Mitch, you and I better get to work on the navigational tables.
0: Yeah.
1: Well, get started, all of you. As soon as we've worked out our position and velocity, we can eat.
2: And about time and all, I'm famished.

0: And so now two ships had gone, together with their crews and cargo. Meanwhile, the rest of the fleet sped on its way. By now, Mitch and Jet had checked our course and position and found it to be correct. We could expect to arrive above the surface of the Red Planet at the appointed time, always supposing, of course, that some other mishap didn't delay us. By now, the sun was only about four-fifths of the size it appears from Earth, but because of the clear viewing conditions out in space, was a much more beautiful object. It hung in the sky, a great, gleaming, blue-white disk, surrounded by its corona. As for the Earth, which lay to one side of the sun, it appeared bluish in color, with reddish-green patches indicating the land masses, and the whole being covered with irregular white cloud formations. And at both poles were the incredibly bright ice caps. To the naked eye, the Earth-Moon system looked like a huge double star which grew and shrank as the moon encircled its parent Earth. But the most interesting and remarkable object in the whole heavens was Mars. As we observed through the small navigational telescope, it already appeared much larger than we'd ever seen it. Deep pink in color, the darker portions of its surface showing up sharply in olive green. Even at this distance, we could detect a few cloud masses floating in its atmosphere. And the dark, thin lines of the canali were certainly no optical illusion. But whether they were dry or filled with water, as many people down on Earth believed, it was impossible to say. So we coasted on for another month. We had covered nearly 119 million miles since taking off from the moon. No contact with Earth had yet been made, nor could we hope to establish it for at least another 2 weeks. Life in our ship had settled down to routine. Two men on watch, one sleeping, and the fourth off duty, but standing by should he be needed.
1: Hello, Doc. You still writing that book?
0: Hello, Lemmy. Thought you were asleep.
1: I woke up an hour ago. I haven't been able to sleep a wink since.
2: Must be the weird conditions we live under. I seem to get along all right with half the sleep I needed back on Earth.
0: Yeah, it's the same with all of us, Lemmy. Even Mitch never sleeps for more than 4 hours at a time.
2: Yeah. How about a game?
0: A chess, you mean?
2: Yes, Doc. Oh. I'll beat you just once before we get back home. I made up my mind to it.
0: You'd better learn the game first, Lemmy.
2: Well, isn't that what I've been doing these last 2 weeks?
0: Then set up the board. I'll give you a rook and knight.
2: That's very generous of you, Doc. I'll do the same for you one day. Which hand?
0: Left.
2: White. It would be. That gives you the advantage.
0: Hardly makes up for the loss of two pieces.
2: Oh, I don't think you'll miss them all that much.
0: That we'll see.
2: It's a good thing that this is a metal board and that these men have all been fitted with magnetized boots. Or they'd go shooting all over the cabin every time we touch them.
0: You say that at the beginning of every game, Lemmy.
2: Oh, do I? Well, you start, Doc. Aye, aye. The usual crafty move.
0: A very common one. Shouldn't present any problem.
2: Oh, it doesn't. It's the ones that follow that worry me. Now, I'll put this little fella there.
0: A most unorthodox opening, Lemmy.
2: Foxy, eh?
0: And there's my answer to it.
2: Ah, then see what you make of that.
0: Check.
2: Eh?
0: Well, isn't it?
2: Ah, wait a minute, Doc. Sonic must have gone wrong with my plan of attack.
3: Hello, Space Fleet. Control calling.
2: I mean, what I should have
0: Listen,
2: done...
0: Listen, Lemmy, the radio.
3: Control calling Flagship Discovery.
0: The radio, it's Control.
2: Yeah.
3: Trying to contact you. Come in, please.
4: Lemmy, Doc, did you hear that? It's Control.
2: Of course we heard
0: Let's get over to the radio, quick.
5: Hello, Control. Morgan calling. Hearing you loud and clear. Repeat, loud and clear. Over.
6: Well, there's a turn up for the book. I didn't expect to hear that beautiful Australian accent for another 2 weeks at least.
2: Beautiful, he calls it.
6: Lemmy, any accent from Control would sound beautiful at this moment. Even yours.
2: What do you mean by that?
3: Hello, Discovery. Control calling. Have urgent message for you. When can you take it?
5: Any time you like. Switch on the recorder, Lemmy.
2: Recorder on.
3: Control to Discovery. Message will be transmitted in 1 minute. Stand by, please.
5: Standing by.
2: Yeah, wait a minute.
5: What's up, Lemmy?
2: He answered you pretty smart, didn't he?
5: How do you mean?
2: Well, the last time we had a message from Earth was a month ago. The time lag between calls then was 10 seconds.
5: Well?
2: Well, by now the lag should be at least 20 seconds. But that answer come back this time in 5.
5: Are you sure?
2: Of course I'm sure. The times I've spoken to Earth, I reckon I should notice a thing like that, shouldn't I?
0: But if you're right, Lemmy. If the delay was that short, that would put the Earth about a quarter of the distance from us that it should be.
5: Oh, that's impossible. Lemmy must have made a mistake.
6: We can soon see. Get them to call you again, Jet.
3: Hello, Flagship. Are you ready to take the message?
5: Sorry, Control. Didn't hear you. Will you repeat that?
2: 1 second. 2, 3, 4.
3: Control to Flagship. Repeat. Are you ready to take the message?
6: Lemmy's right. It was 5 seconds.
5: Sorry, Control. Cannot take message at this moment. We'll call you again in a few minutes. What on earth is going on?
2: The ship must have turned itself round. We're going back home.
6: Oh, turn it up, Lemmy. We're heading for Mars. Correct course, correct position, just as we should be.
5: Then how can you account for that message?
2: There's only one explanation. That can't be Control.
5: What?
0: Then who is it?
2: Search me. I'm no clairvoyant. I'm just a radio operator.
0: If it's not Control...
6: It sounds like them.
0: They must be fairly close to us, somewhere within the region of 500,000 miles.
2: And that's why they sound so strong and clear. We never receive Earth at that strength.
5: Then who can it be?
6: Oh, look, it must be Control. The short delay must be due to some freakish way the wave travels, or something like that.
2: Oh, use your loaf, Mitch. Do me a favor here. How could that be? Lots of things can block a radio wave, but nothing can change its speed.
0: Call them up, Jet. Let's take the message, at least.
5: Yes, Doc, we can argue about it afterwards. Switch it on, Lemmy.
2: Transmitter on.
5: Hello, Control. Morgan calling. Now ready to receive your message. Go ahead, please.
2: 1, 2, 3, 4.
3: Control to Flagship.
2: There. You see? 5 seconds again.
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You've been listening to Episode 5 of Journey into Space with Andrew Foulds as Jet Morgan, David Kossoff as Lemmy, Guy Kingsley-Pointer as Doc, Bruce Beebe as Mitch, and with David Jacobs and Anthony Marriott. The orchestra was conducted by Van Phillips, who also composed the music. Journey into Space is written by Charles Chilton and produced by him in the London studios of the BBC.

0: bring out the Branston. 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

0: this is the fascinating story of Dantro, the Planet Man, troubleshooter for the League of Planets organization, the law enforcement body for peace and justice in the celestial world, whose headquarters and center of operations are situated on the capital of all the planets, Planaria Rex. From Mercury to Pluto, wherever danger threatens the universe, you will find Dantro, the Planet Man, fighting for fair play. In a moment, the Planet Man. Dantro, the Planet Man, and Slats are on the home planet of the Mardi, where women dominate the society. The Mardi possess scientific knowledge far in advance of Dantro's, enough to help him defeat Marston if they want to. We find our two friends awaiting word of the Council's decision.
1: Ah, this sitting around gives me the jitters. Let's try and bust out of this place.
2: No, Slats. Rura warned us not to try to leave these quarters.
1: Not just the waiting. It's knowing that the Council has decided the fate of our solar system without our even being able to talk to them. That's what gripes me.
2: Relax, Slats. It could be worse.
1: I don't know. From the way Rura acted and spoke, the odds are against us.
2: Why do you say that?
1: Don't play dumb, Dantro. You know that these gals want to keep the upper hand here in their system. They're probably afraid that once their own men see the way things are with us, they'll demand equality and the jig will be up.
2: Well, I wish I didn't agree with your analysis, Slats, but I'm afraid you're awfully close to the truth.
1: Sure, we just sit here and wait for the bad news.
2: Well, don't be too certain of that. These women are a smart race, a lot smarter than we are in some ways. Maybe their intelligence will overrule their fears and prejudices.
1: You're just hoping. See, I prefer action.
2: Slats, wake up. Someone's coming.
1: Oh, yeah, I must have dozed off. Probably at Rura, gal. She's certainly no help at all.
2: Oh, hello, Rura.
3: Hello, Planet Man.
1: Hiya, what's the good word? Has the Council made up its mind?
3: When they do, you'll know about it.
1: Well, don't get so huffy. I don't know why it's all so secret. Why can't we talk to them at least?
3: I don't feel it necessary to explain the actions of my people to strangers, particularly inferiors.
1: Inferiors? Where do you get that stuff? Now listen here, lady.
2: Cut it out, Slats. Don't take him so seriously, Rura. We're used to direct action, especially Slats. Staying cooped up here after traveling across the whole galaxy is pretty hard to take.
3: I can understand that. Would it make things easier if I took you on a tour of our capital city?
2: How about it, Slats? Like to see the sights?
1: Would I say anything would be better than just sitting here twiddling my thumbs. Let's go.
3: Not so fast. There's something we had better clear up before we leave this room.
1: I knew there was a catch somewhere.
2: What is it, Rura?
3: We will leave here and go directly to my ground car. The passage is high, and so is the gravity tube to the lower level. Once in the car, you are to remain silent and out of sight. The ports are one way. You can see out, but no one can see in.
1: I get it. We're top secret. What's the matter? Are you afraid some of your men would get ideas?
3: The reasons are not your concern. Unless you give me your promise to do as I want, we will not leave this room.
2: You have our promise.
3: That's good. But let me warn you. I am armed with a sonic disruptor, and I will not hesitate to use it if you try any tricks.
1: Listen, where we come from, a man's word is as good as his bond.
3: But this is not where you come from. Here, it's a woman's word that counts. Don't ever forget it.
1: Okay, I'll remember. But I can't pretend I like it very much. Let's go.
3: Follow me.
1: Man, oh... Pardon me, Rura. Lady, this is really a city.
3: Do you like it?
1: Like it? I'm bowled over. I thought Planaria Rex was something, but this makes it look like a bunch of mud huts.
2: Where are we going, Rura?
3: Over to the administration building. I have an errand to perform.
1: What about us?
3: You're to remain in the car. I hope I can depend upon you not to try to leave while I'm gone.
2: Well, I told you before, Rura, don't worry about us. We've given you our word and we'll keep it.
3: It's in your own best interest that you do. I'll be back as quickly as I can.
1: Hey, this is our chance.
2: Stay where you are, Slats. You're just making things worse.
1: Okay, but I don't see how they could be much worse than they are now.
0: Dantro and Slats are certainly in a peculiar situation. What will their fate be with the Mardi? Should they try and escape now? We'll be back in a moment. So, level off. When we left Dantro and Slats, they were being shown the wonders of the capital city of the Mardi, the planet where woman is dominant. We find them now as they are waiting in a ground car for the return of Rura, who left a short while ago to attend to a matter in the administration building.
1: Hi, Stanford. Look at that cruiser coming in. Isn't she a beauty?
2: Oh, it's more than that, Sletz. Look at the way that ship is landing. It's as perfect a job of navigation and control as you or I have ever seen.
1: All right, don't rub it in. Hey, look.
2: What?
1: There. That gal, that jet scooter. She's coming this way.
2: Well, it's no concern of ours, Sletz. Just relax.
1: I don't know. She's headed right for this car, and she looks as though she means business.
2: I'm afraid you're right, Sletz. I don't know what this is all about, but for goodness sakes, remember where we are and just sit tight.
4: Whose car is this?
2: It belongs to Rura.
4: Who are you, and who gave you permission to address me?
1: Look, don't get excited, lady. You just asked a question. We answered it for you.
4: Who are you two, and who is responsible for your insolence? You know very well that no man is permitted to address a member of the Special Patrol unless he is asked to.
2: I think perhaps you'd better talk to Rura. She can explain all about this.
4: Now you are venturing to give me advice. I think perhaps you need to be taught some manners. Come with me.
1: Look, lady, why don't you lay off? We can't come with you. We were told to stay here.
4: I've had about enough of your insolence. Come out of that car at once, or you will never have a second chance.
1: Hey, Dantro, look, that's some kind of blaster she's pointing at us. What can we do?
2: I guess we'd better do as she says, Sletz. Come on.
1: Rura's going to be sore if we do. She told us to stay put.
2: We'll argue about that when the time comes. Right now, I think we'd better do as this gal says. She's not very patient.
1: Right.
4: Are you coming, or shall I use this?
2: We're coming.
5: What's going on over there? Wait a minute.
1: Gee, it's about time she showed up.
3: What's wrong, Lieutenant?
5: Who are you?
3: I am Rura, Special Envoy of the Council. Here are my credentials.
4: Let me see them. All right, but that does not explain these two. Are you aware of their insolence?
3: I can't explain it to you, but they are under the protection of the Council.
4: Under the protection of the Council? Since when is the Council protecting men against the authority of their superiors?
3: I'm sorry, Lieutenant, but everything concerning these two is of the utmost secrecy. I must ask you to leave the matter entirely in my hands.
4: Wait till my superiors hear about this. They may be in your hands for the time being, but I can promise you that it won't be for long. We shall teach them a lesson.
3: I forbid you to report this incident to anyone.
4: Forbid me?
3: That's what I said. And if you doubt that I have the authority, you had better call Heru, Chief of the Council.
4: You can be sure I will do it immediately. And if what you are telling me is not so, you will regret it.
3: Get back into the ground car, you two. Quickly.
2: Come on, Sletz.
1: This is a fine business. One tells us to get out, the other tells us to get back in.
3: I said get back in.
1: Don't get excited. I'm getting. Hey, Rura, where are we going? Hey, didn't you hear me? I said, where are we going now? How do you like that, Danto? Isn't that just like a woman?
3: I've warned you before, Sletz. I will not tolerate that kind of talk. Every time you have something disparaging to say, you speak of women. I consider it a personal affront.
2: Oh, he doesn't mean it the way it sounds, Rura. It's just the way of expression.
3: I need no pointers from you, Planet Man. I am well aware of that fact. And because I am aware of it, I resent what he says even more. For to me, it's indicative of the role women must play in your society. I shudder to think what it would be like to live in such a situation where women who are obviously superior to men must play the role of inferiors.
2: I think perhaps I'd better explain something to you, Rura. Among our planets, women play a role that is fully the equal of the men. Neither dominates. They work side by side.
3: But Slats is from the Earth. Is that planet not a member of your league?
2: Well, it is, yes, but as yet it's not been made a full member. It's only recently developed to the point where its first interplanetary flight was possible. As a matter of fact, the customs on Earth may not be as advanced as those of the other planets. Slat speaks not for the League, but only for Earth.
1: Look, you don't have to make excuses for me, Dantro. Maybe what I said sounded a lot worse than it should. You see, actually, back on Earth, things have changed a lot. I have no prejudices against women, Roar. It's just the way I talk, not the way I feel.
3: Perhaps what you say is true, but I can only go by what you do. The things your speech indicates. Certainly you have shown prejudice against women, which I find intolerable.
1: Okay, I'll watch the way I talk. But it has nothing to do with the way things happened back at the spaceport. That wasn't our fault. That gal came over and ordered us out of the ground car and didn't even give us a chance to explain.
3: I assumed that was what happened, and I must apologize for her conduct. She is not typical of our women.
1: It's okay, there's a bad apple in every barrel.
3: However, don't let it give you any ideas about me. I'm not apologizing for my feelings.
1: Nobody said you were.
2: I think we understand each other, Rura. Now perhaps you'll tell us where we're going.
3: Back to your quarters.
1: Well, you said you were going to show us the city. We hardly seen anything.
3: That's true, and I'm sorry. But I can't afford to take any more chances. I have orders that you are to be kept from contact from any of our people, other than myself and the manservant that tends your quarters.
1: You mean we got to go back there and sweat it out?
3: If by that you mean wait for the council's ruling, that's exactly what you must do.
2: Oh, it's not so bad, Slats. Won't be for very long anyway, will it, Rura?
3: I told you before, I'm not free to discuss the council with you. I will say, however, that you should not count too much on their support.
1: Not count too much on their support. That's swell. You see, Dantro? You see? It's just what I told you. We're just wasting time while Marston gets stronger.
0: Marston gets stronger while our two friends wait the decision of the Mardi Council. When will this decision come? And what will it say? We'll be back in a moment. But first, here is a message the Planet Man wants you to hear. Tune in again for more transcribed thrills and adventures. Rocket millions of light years into space with Dantro, the Planet Man.

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3: I came across Mr. Kipley in the meadow by the church. 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But then, when it comes to the little details, Mr. Ghibli does have an exceedingly good eye.

0: Hold it. 15 seconds from now, you'll see the picture he just took. See? With the Polaroid Land camera, you get bright, sharp pictures in 15 seconds. 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It's that easy. Is there any better way to get pictures of the family?
1: Do you know the one-word recipe for cheesecake?
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2: The Hitchhiker's Guide to the Galaxy by Douglas Adams. Quandary Phase.

0: Regular followers of the doings of Arthur Dent may have received an impression of his character and habits, which, while it includes the truth and, of course, nothing but the truth, fall short of the whole truth in all its glorious aspects. What, people ask, about all that stuff off in the wings between Arthur and Trillian? Did that ever get anywhere? What were they up to all those nights on the planet cricket? Studying French? Jogging? Indeed, why did she leave? This Arthur Dent comes the cry from the furthest reaches of the galaxy, and has even now been found inscribed on a deep space probe thought to originate from an alien world at a distance too hideous to contemplate. This Arthur Dent, what is he, man or mouse? Is he interested in nothing more than tea and hot baths? Has he no passion? Does he not, to put it in a nutshell, feel the need to copulate? Those who wish to know should listen on. Others with time travel projectors or functioning remote controls may wish to skip on to the next episode in this phase, which is a good bit and has Marvin in it.
1: I'll have to remember that you're the sort of person who can't hold on to a simple piece of paper for 2 minutes without winning a raffle with it.
2: If I believed in them, and I didn't have a past that featured events beyond the imagination of any ordinary mortal, I'd say finding you again was a bit of a miracle.
1: Hold my hand.
0: For Arthur, who can usually contrive to feel self-conscious if left alone long enough with a Swiss cheese plant, this moment is one of revelation. He feels like a cramped and zoo-born animal who awakes one morning to find the door to his cage hanging quietly open. From years of abandonment and bootless wandering, in exile from a planet that was destroyed in an encounter with the most unsympathetic bureaucracy in the cosmos, he has now regained his homeworld, his former life, and in Fenchurch, a woman for whom he would give it all up.
1: Did you know that there's something wrong with me?
2: Well, your brother mentioned some vague sort of...
1: Oh, Russell makes stuff up, because he can't deal with what it really is.
2: Then what is it? Can you tell me?
1: Don't worry, it's nothing bad at all. Just unusual. Very unusual. See if you can work it out.
2: All right. Your elbow. Your left elbow. There's something wrong with your left elbow.
1: Wrong. Completely wrong. You're on completely the wrong track.
2: This is not going to be easy. Hyde Park is stunning. You are stunning. Anyone who can go through Hyde Park with you on a summer's evening and not feel moved by it is probably going through in an ambulance with a sheet pulled over their face.
1: I think that's the nicest thing anyone's ever said to me. Arthur, what are you doing?
2: I don't think it can be your bottom. Nothing I can see.
1: There's absolutely nothing wrong with my bottom.
2: I think I might have to tell you a story.
1: Okay.
2: Which will tell you something of the sort of things that happened to me.
1: Like a raffle ticket.
2: Yes, right. I had a train to catch. I arrived at the station. I was about 20 minutes early, so I bought a newspaper to do the crossword and went to the buffet to get a cup of coffee.
1: Did you solve it?
2: What?
1: The crossword.
2: I haven't had a chance to look at it yet. I'm still queuing for the coffee.
1: All right, then. Buy the coffee.
2: I'm buying it. I'm also buying some biscuits.
1: What sort?
2: Rich tea.
1: Ooh, good choice.
2: Now I go and sit at a table. This is the layout. Me sitting at the table. On my left, the newspaper. On my right, cup of coffee. In the middle of the table, packet of biscuits.
1: Yep, I see it.
2: What you don't see, because I haven't mentioned him yet, is the man sitting at the table already, opposite me. Briefcase, business suit. He didn't look as if he was about to do anything weird.
1: But he did.
2: He did. He leaned across the table, picked up the packet of biscuits, tore it open, took one out and ate it.
1: What?
2: He ate it.
1: What on earth did you do?
2: I did what any red-blooded Englishman would do. I was compelled to ignore it.
1: What? Why?
2: There was nothing anywhere in my upbringing, experience, or even primal instincts to tell me how to react to someone who quite calmly, sitting in front of me, stole one of my biscuits. There was nothing for it. I braced myself. I took a biscuit, trying very hard not to notice that the packet was already mysteriously open.
1: But you're fighting back, taking a tough line.
2: After my fashion, yes. And I ate the biscuit. I ate it very deliberately, so that he would have no doubt as to what I was doing. And when I eat a biscuit, it stays eaten.
1: So what did he do?
2: Took another one. He took it. He ate it. Clear as daylight. And, having not said anything the first time, it was somehow even more difficult for me to broach the subject the second time around. So, I ignored it with, if anything, even more vigour than previously, and took another biscuit. And for an instant, our eyes met.
1: Like this.
2: Well, no, not quite like this. But they met. Just for an instant. And we both looked away. And so we went through the whole packet. Him, me, him, me.
1: The whole packet?
2: Well, it was only 8 biscuits, but it seemed like a lifetime. When the empty packet was lying dead between us, the man at last got up, having done his worst, and left. As it happened, my train was announced a moment or two later, so I finished my coffee, stood up, picked up the newspaper, and underneath the newspaper...
1: Yes?
2: ...were my biscuits.
1: What?
2: True. I'd been eating his all the time.
1: You complete pillock. You completely and utterly foolish person.
2: Your turn. Tell me a story. Tell me your story.
1: I'll try. But maybe you should know that I suffer from sudden, startling revelations.
2: Are you about to have a fit or something?
1: No, no. I can tell when it's going to happen. For days before, the strangest feeling builds in me. As if I was being connected into something.
2: Does the number 42 mean anything to you at all?
1: Arthur, this is serious.
2: I'm being serious. Tell me your story. Don't worry if it sounds odd. Believe me, you're talking to someone who has seen a lot of weird stuff, and I'm not talking biscuits here.
1: Okay. Thing is, it was so simple when it came.
2: What was?
1: That's what I don't know. And the sense of loss is getting unbearable.
2: Hmm.
1: I was in a cafe in Rickmansworth, having a cup of tea. This was after days of this build-up, becoming connected up. I was sort of buzzing, gently. And I was watching some work going on a building site opposite, over the rim of my teacup, which is the nicest way of watching other people working. And suddenly, there it was in my mind. This message from somewhere. And it was so simple. It made such sense of everything. I just sat up and thought, oh, well, that's all right then. I was so startled, I almost dropped my teacup. In fact, I think I did drop it. Yeah, I'm sure I did. That was the point at which it seemed to me, quite literally, as if the world exploded.
2: What?
1: I know everybody talks about big yellow spaceships and how the whole thing was a hallucination. But if it was, then I have hallucinations in big screen 3D surround sound and should probably hire myself out to people who are bored with movies. It was as if the ground was ripped from under my feet and I woke up in hospital. I've been in and out ever since. And that's why I seem to have a fear of sudden revelations that everything's going to be all right.
2: Yes. Yes, I do too. I fought it, but I do. You say you felt as if the Earth actually exploded.
1: Yes, more than felt.
2: Which is what everybody else says is hallucinations.
1: Yes, but people think if you just say hallucinations, it explains anything you want. But it's just a word. It doesn't explain anything. It doesn't explain why the dolphins disappeared.
2: No. What?
1: Doesn't explain why the dolphins disappeared.
2: Which dolphins do you mean?
1: What do you mean, which dolphins? I'm talking about when all the dolphins disappeared.
2: The dolphins?
1: Yes.
2: You're saying the dolphins all disappeared?
1: Arthur, where have you been, for heaven's sake? The dolphins all disappeared on the same day.
2: Where did they go?
1: No one knows. Well, there is one man who says he knows. He lives in California, so people say he's balmy. I was thinking of going to see him. It's the only lead I've got on what happened to me.
2: Better to go in search of the truth and pretend it isn't there.
1: Arthur, I really would like to know where you've been. I think something terrible happened to you as well. That's why we recognised each other.
2: Mine's a very long story, and confusing even for me.
1: Well, now you've got someone you can tell. Well, the bits I haven't already found out on this.
3: The Hitchhiker's Guide to the Galaxy.
1: Why does it say don't panic on the cover?
2: I think it's a get-out clause for the warranty. This particular one has been hurled into prehistoric rivers, baked in the deserts of Cacrafoon, dropped into the oceans of Santraginus V, frozen on the glaciers of the moon of Jaglan Beta, sat on, kicked around spaceships, scuffed and generally abused. Its makers think these are exactly the sorts of things that might happen to it, so they wrote on it, in large friendly letters, the words "Don't panic," hoping no one would ask for their money back.
1: Have you been to many of these places?
2: A few.
1: Can we go to them?
2: Do you want to?
1: Yes, I want to know what the message was I lost and where it came from. I don't think it came from here. I'm not even sure that I know where here is. But I need to find it, Arthur. Not knowing is damaging me. Anyway, there is something wrong with part of me, and you've got to find out what it is. You can try and guess on the way home. Come on.
0: The problem with The Hitchhiker's Guide to the Galaxy, or rather one of the problems, for there are many clogging up civil, commercial and criminal courts all over the galaxy, especially the more corrupt ones, is this: change. The galaxy is a rapidly changing place. A bit of a nightmare, you might think, for a scrupulous and conscientious editor, diligently striving to keep abreast of all the changes that arise every minute of every hour of every day, and you would be wrong. The editor, like all the editors the guide has ever had, has no real grasp of the meanings of the words scrupulous, conscientious, or diligent, and prefers to get his nightmares through a straw. Entries tend to get updated or not across the sub-ethernet according to if they read good. Thus, the entry for Prefect filed on the subject of Vogons, while lacking in strict accuracy, was vitriolic enough to qualify for inclusion.
4: Vogons are one of the most unpleasant races in the galaxy. Not actually evil, but bad-tempered, bureaucratic, officious, and callous. Their constructor fleet ships look as if they have been not so much designed as congealed. Uglier things have been spotted in the skies, but not by reliable witnesses. In fact, to see anything much uglier than a Vogon ship, you would have to go inside and look at a Vogon, or worse, inside one. Anatomical analysis of the Vogon reveals that its brain was originally a badly deformed, misplaced, and dyspeptic liver. Consequently, thinking is not really something Vogons are cut out for. The fairest thing you can say about them, then, is that they know what they like, and what they like mostly involves hurting people and, wherever possible, getting very angry.
0: On second thoughts, it's accurate enough.
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5: Quiet! Who coughed? Own up. Clark, shoot anyone who coughs.
6: Yes, your vastness. Right.
5: Prostetnik Vogon Jilts, you are responsible for clearing the interstellar hyperspace link between Demosthenes and Ursa Minor. Your orders were to demolish all planets on that route in accordance with the plans we lodged at Alpha Centauri. Your report clearly stated that the planet known as the Earth was destroyed by your demolition fleet. Now, a survey of the area has revealed Earth is still there. I put it to you that you have royally screwed the pooch.
10: It is a tissue of lies. I deny it utterly. And I volunteer for mucking out duty in the beast compounds on trial rather than live a day longer with this vicious smear on my character.
5: Laudable though it is for you to take an adversarial stance in your desperate situation, I have here holographic plates of the planet in question. Received last week. Bitch screen on.
10: Bugger. You're right. I'm guilty as charged.
5: Really?
10: Well, I can't argue with the evidence. There it is, in black and white, and blue, and brown, and wispy, white, cloudy bits. Well, that's the Earth, all right.
5: Haven't had a good bit of torture in weeks.
6: Yes, sir, Your Honor, he's been saving up some really excruciating bones for this. Don't spoil it by agreeing.
11: Poetry! Poetry!
5: Shut up! What does the defendant have to say for himself?
10: Well, I don't like leaving a job unfinished any more than the next Vogon. All right, the Vogon beside him.
5: From this evidence, it doesn't look as if the job was ever started.
10: I swear we destroyed that planet. I know we did. We even had a couple of hitchhikers steal aboard, try to escape. Of course, we threw them out of the airlock.
5: Gents, Arthur, Prefect Ford?
10: Well, probably. Your humans all look alike to me. Freeloading parasites!
5: According to the log, you picked up ex-President Beeblebrox, too.
10: No. He rescued them.
5: Oh, yes. Then we had him lured into the total perspective vortex. Probably still there. And no bad thing. Now, about this Earth. Seems it exists in a plural sector. Very unstable dimensionally. Very hard to destroy planets like that. They exist on several levels. Keep popping back into reality.
6: I have the precedent here, Your Honor. Vogon Imperium versus Mega Brantis Liposuction Inc. Ruling nature abhors a vacuum.
10: Yeah, whatever, girlfriend. I'll just keep destroying the Earth till nature settles for a bloody vacuum.
5: Thank you. The problem has, however, compounded itself somewhat. Now that improbability travel has become so popular, hyperspace bypasses have become somewhat, well, passé.
10: I see. And what does that mean?
5: We don't actually need to demolish Earth. Oh. However, an order cannot be countermanded once it has been seen to be issued.
6: The paperwork was registered with all galactic sectors.
5: Precisely. We must not be seen to be lax in matters bureaucratic.
10: So I can destroy it.
5: Orders are orders, Prestechnik Vogon Jelks.
10: Yes.
5: But given the planet's plural location, we need to approach the problem in a circuitous manner. What I have in mind is... Oh, excuse me.
6: Orders are orders.
5: It's two blurters.
10: What you have in mind is to use... First syllable sounds like... Bleeding... Coughing... Dying...
0: The Hitchhiker's Guide to the Galaxy has several entries claiming to have found the most romantic location in the known universe. One, for example, is Brequinda on the Foth of Avalars, famed in myth as the home of the magical Forlornis fire dragons. In ancient days, when the air was sweet and the nights fragrant, but everyone somehow managed to be, or so they claimed, virgins, it was not possible to heave a brick on Brequinda in the Foth of Avalars without hitting at least half a dozen Forlornis fire dragons. Whether you'd want to do that is another matter. Not that fire dragons weren't an essentially peace-loving species, but one so often hurts the one one loves, especially if one is a Forlornis fire dragon, with breath like a rocket booster and teeth like a park fence. Add to all that the relatively small number of madmen who actually went around the place heaving bricks, and you end up with a lot of people on Brequinda, in the Foth of Avalars, getting seriously hurt by dragons and bricks. But did they mind? They did not. The Forlornis fire dragons were revered throughout the land for their savage beauty, their noble ways, and their habit of biting people who didn't revere them. Why was this? Well, the answer was simple. There is something almost unbearably sexy about having huge fire-breathing magical dragons flying low above the sky on moonlit nights, which are already dangerously on the sweet and fragrant side. No sooner would a flock of half a dozen silk-winged Forlornis fire dragons fly across the evening horizon than half the people of Brequinda were scurrying off into the woods with the other half, to emerge with the dawn, all smiling and happy, and still claiming, rather endearingly, to be virgins, if rather flushed and sticky virgins. The place was always stiff with researchers trying to get to the bottom of it all, and taking a very long time about it. Not surprisingly, the guide's description of this planet has proved to be so popular that it's never been taken out. And thus, latter-day hitchhikers have to find out for themselves that, like the dinosaurs, the dodos, and the greater drubbered Wintwok of Stegbartle Major in the constellation of Fraz, the Forlornis fire dragons face certain extinction. And modern Brequinda, in the city-state of Avalars, is now little more than concrete, strip joints, and dragon burger bars. There are, of course, no Fuelornis fire dragons in the Islington Mews where Fenchurch lives, but if by any chance there were, they might just as well slope off across the road for a pizza, for they're not needed.
2: Your knee. There is something terribly and tragically wrong with your left knee. Right knee.
1: Both knees are absolutely fine.
2: Forgetting your calves, which I can't, by the most sensuous process of elimination, it has to be your feet.
1: Ah.
2: I have to admit, I really don't know what I'm looking for.
1: I'll give you a clue. Pick me up. Kiss me again. Now let me stand up. Well?
2: It is the feet. But they look okay. On top. And underneath.
1: You're getting warmer.
2: Good grief, I see what's wrong with your feet. They don't touch the ground.
1: So, what do you think?
2: Well, I'm guessing you're an inch taller than you were before the dolphins disappeared.
1: I suppose so.
2: Which probably means, I wonder,
11: is this the old hayloft door?
1: Yes. Careful, Arthur. We're two floors up.
11: Mind if I pop outside for a minute?
1: Arthur! How are you doing that? What are you standing on?
11: Nothing. Come on out. The air's lovely.
1: You think I can?
11: I'm sure of it. No, don't bring anything. Think about tulips or lost items of hand luggage.
12: You're seated in the upright position and your seatbelt firmly fastened. Thank you. Oh, not again.
1: Do you want me to go?
12: Oh, it's okay. I'll deal with her. Excuse me. Yes, Mrs. Kapinski?
13: Kapperson.
12: You pressed your call button.
13: Did I?
12: Something wrong?
13: Well, I thought you might know.
12: Is it the headphones again?
13: No.
12: The child in front making milk come out of his nose again?
13: No.
12: Mrs. Kapperson, is it something outside the plane? You're staring.
13: Yes, well, you know, I've seen a lot of life.
12: I'm sorry?
13: I've been puzzled by some, but I do feel I was bored with a lot of it. It's all been very pleasant, but perhaps a little too routine.
12: Right.
13: I thought I just saw, but then I didn't. Well, I did. Two of them, but it's nothing to worry about.
12: So you don't need help?
13: Oh, no. I just needed to tell someone. Thank you.
12: No problem.
13: I didn't know you could do it on the wing of a plane, though.

action. Woo!

0: mention with your feet.
1: Don't mention my feet. Whoa!
0: That's right, stick that one out.
1: Oh.
0: Try a swoop.
1: What?
0: Like this. Whee! Don't think about it.
1: Think about what?
0: That's the idea.
1: Can we do this every night?
0: Maybe not so close to the Heathrow flight path.
1: Coward!
0: I know. Tomorrow we'll bring music and two sets of earphones.
2: The Hitchhiker's Guide to the Galaxy was conceived as a reference work dedicated to the pursuit of cheap travel, cheap food, and the cheapest possible intoxicants. As a result, it can fail entirely to include certain very necessary entries, such as how to report a pair of flying people using the aerofoil of a commercial jetliner to consummate their affections, or which methods to conquer insomnia work best in the noisy confines of huge spacecraft. This latter omission is no longer of significance to Ford Prefect, who snores cocooned in towels and well-thumbed copies of Playbeing, deaf to the traffic of flying ratchet screwdrivers, in a maintenance hatchway aboard the Zaxxisian robot ship, dreaming fitfully of old haunts, like the east side of New York, where the river has become so extravagantly polluted that new life forms are now emerging from it spontaneously, demanding welfare and voting rights.
3: Hello, hello. Excuse me, I'm sorry to bother you, but I need some help.
4: Sure, what can I do for you?
3: Well, I just oozed up out of the river. I'm pretty much new to the surface. Is there any useful information you can give me?
4: Sure, well, I can tell you where some bars are, I guess.
3: What about love and happiness? I sense deep needs in myself for things like that. You got any leads there?
4: Well, only that you can get most of what you require around 7th Avenue.
3: Oh, okay. Tell me the truth. Am I or am I not, in your opinion, beautiful?
4: Well, to me, not. But, listen, most people make out, you know? Are there any more like you in the river?
3: How should I know? It's a filthy, disgusting place. Dirty water, you can't see a tentacle in front of your face.
4: No, fair enough, stupid question.
3: Listen, I'm new here. Life is entirely strange to me. What's it like?
4: Now, this is something that I can speak about with some authority.
3: Good, good. Tell me everything. I'm all ears.
4: Yes, you are, where you're not all tentacles.
3: Hey, schmuck, I need the tentacles to clean out the ears. What about life? Please, tell me, I'm listening.
4: Life is like a grapefruit.
3: Life is like a grapefruit. Help me out here. Metaphors are not my field either. Could you please describe to me in concrete terms how life is like a grapefruit? Use your hands if it helps.
4: Well, it's sort of orangey-yellow and dimpled on the outside, wet and squidgy in the middle. It's got pips inside, too. Oh, and some people have half of one for breakfast.
3: This is advice I could use. Is there anyone else in this dream that I could talk to?
4: I don't know. Look, ask a policeman. Ask anybody but me. I'm going to roll over and dream about girls, air cars, single malt. Oh, yes. Oh, lovely.
3: That's great. Mm. Go back to sleep. See if I can. You think I'm going to wake this whole thing out by myself? I got to put on my slippers and go to the bathroom anyway.

0: Elevenses. What a treat.
1: My pleasure.
0: This is all very wonderful.
1: The sandwich?
0: Everything. But I do still feel... I need to know what's happened to me. You see, there's this difference between us. That you lost something and found it again. And I found something and lost it. I need to find it again.
1: Yes, I know. And I've had an idea. Pass the phone. Murray Bost Henson is a journalist on one of those papers with small pages and big print.
0: Doesn't sound like he's much of a journalist.
1: He isn't, but he's the only one I knew. Or rather...
0: I'm late for my cello lesson. Back soon. Good luck.
1: Thanks.
2: Yep.
1: Murray.
2: Arthur Dent? Yes.
3: Arthur, my old soup spoon, my old silver tureen, how particularly stunning to hear from you. Someone told me you'd gone off into space or something.
2: What?
3: Oh, just a rumour, my old elephant tusk, my little green beige card table.
2: Got it from someone who picked up a hitchhiker in Somerset. Probably means nothing at all, but I may...

0: Need a quote from you?
1: Oh, well then, I deny it.
0: Oh, that's perfect, thank you. Fits like a what's-it in one of those other things with the other stories of the week, that denial. Oh, excuse me, something's just fallen out of my ear. Good Lord.
1: Murray?
0: I just remembered what an odd evening I had last night.
2: Anyway, my old dear, I won't say what, we're calling this the Week of the Weirdos. Got a ring to it, don't you think? You see, we have this man it always rains on.
0: What?
2: This is the absolute stocking top truth, all documented in his little black book. It all checks out. The Met Office is going ice cold, thick banana whips. This man is the bee's knees, Arthur. He is the wasp's nipples. He is, I would go so far as to say, the entire set of erogenous zones of every major flying insect in the Western world. We're calling him the Rain God. Nice, isn't he?
3: I think I've met him.
2: Incredible. You met the Rain God?
1: If it's the same man. I told him to stop complaining and show someone his book.
0: Well, you did a bundle, Arthur.
2: Do you know how much tour operators are paying him not to go abroad this year? Listen, we may want to do a feature on you, Arthur. The man who made the rain god rain. Got a ring to it. Photograph you under a garden shower, but that'll be okay. Where do I send the snapper?
3: I'm in Islington.
1: Listen, Murray.
0: Islington? Home of the real weirdness of the week. The real, seriously loopy stuff. Do you know anything about these flying people?
1: No.
2: Arthur, where have you been? Oh, space, right. Yes, I got your denial, didn't I? But that was months ago. Listen, it's night after night this week, my old cheese grater, right on your patch. This couple, they just fly around the sky and start doing all kinds of stuff. And I don't mean looking through walls or pretending to be box girder Bridges. You don't know anything?
1: No.
0: Arthur, it's been inexpressibly delicious conversing with you, chum bum, but I have to go. I'll send the guy around with the camera and the hose. Give me the address, I'm already writing.
1: Oh, listen, Murray, I called to ask you something.
3: I want to find out something about the dolphins.
2: Oh, no story. Last year's news. Forget them, they're gone. So is the story.
3: Murray, I'm not interested in whether it's a story. I just want to find out how I can get in touch with that man in California who claims to know something about it. I thought you might know.
2: Him? Oh, my old herringbone tweed. Why didn't you say so?
4: This is an important announcement. This is flight 121 to Los Angeles. If your travel plans today do not include Los Angeles, now would be the perfect time to disembark. Thank you.
5: When you said meet me at the airport, I didn't think you'd be bringing our passports and a pair of plane tickets.
6: Sorry about that. I remembered your toothbrush, though.
5: Look at you! Drenched with sweat.
6: Not with sweat. A photographer came round. I tried to argue, but... well, never mind. I spoke to California...
5: You spoke to him?
6: I spoke to his wife, Mrs. Watson, and asked to speak to him. She said he was too weird to come to the phone right now, and could I call back? So I did. And she said he was 3.2 light-years from the phone, and I should call again.
7: Ah. Seatbelt done up, miss?
5: Yes, thanks.
6: I called again. She said the situation had improved. He was now a mere 2.6 light-years from the phone, but it was still a long way to shout.
5: I didn't realise it was that bad.
6: I phoned again. Her name, by the way, and you may wish to know this, is Arcane Jill.
5: I see.
6: She explained that the phone is in a room that he never comes into. It's in the asylum. He does not like to enter the asylum. She felt it might save me phoning. He will only meet people outside the asylum. I asked her where the asylum is, and she asked if I'd ever read the instructions on a packet of toothpicks.
5: And did you?
6: I didn't have a packet to hand. Then she hung up. I actually got the address from a guy on a science magazine.
5: I'm not sure I understand.
6: Neither do many people. I have been told that Mr. Watson claims to have regular meetings with angels who wear golden beards and green wings and orthopedic sandals.
5: But you think it's worth it?
6: Well, the one thing that everyone agrees on, apart from the fact that he is barking mad, is that he does know more than any man living about dolphins.
5: And what's his name again?
6: Wonko the Sane.
5: I know he will be able to help us. I know he will.
8: Excuse me, my dears. I get so bored on these long flights, it's nice to talk to somebody. My name's Enid Capelson. I'm from Boston. Tell me, do you fly a lot?

0: Hello.
1: Hello.
0: I am John Watson, but you can call me Wonko the Sane.
1: Arthur Dent.
2: You have a very interesting house. It's inside out.
0: It gives me pleasure. Here.
1: Thank you. We've come to ask you about the dolphins.
0: Ah, yes. Them.
1: Your wife mentioned toothpicks.
0: Yes. That's to do with the day I finally realized that the world had gone totally crazy. So I built the asylum to put it in. Poor thing, hoping it would get better.
1: I'm horribly confused. Out there, you've got carpet up to the curb of the Pacific Coast Highway. Your exterior walls are hung with bookshelves and pictures, and the sign above the front door says, come outside. So here we are, inside, sitting by a garden path surrounded by rough brick walls.
0: Here we are, outside the asylum. When you go back through the door there, to where you parked your ride, you go inside the asylum. I never go myself. If I am tempted, I simply look at the sign.
2: That one?
1: Hold stick near center of its length. Place pointed end in mouth. Insert in tooth space, blunt end next to gum. Use gentle in-out motion.
2: And those are the instructions
0: on a set of toothpicks. It seemed to me that any civilization that had so far lost its head as to need to include a set of instructions in a packet of toothpicks was no longer one in which I could live and stay sane.
1: But you are?
0: Oh, I call myself Wonko the Sane, to reassure people. Wonko is what my mother called me when I was a clumsy kid. Knocking things over, and sane is what I intend to remain. And the angels with the golden beards and green wings and orthopedic sandals agree with me.
1: And they visit when?
0: Weekends, mostly. On little scooters. They are great machines.
1: I see.
2: Why not?
1: Pardon?
2: Why not scooters? Others might fly. Here, they're on scooters. Think about it, Arthur.
1: Yes, yes, of course. Who's to say? What's impossible?
2: About the dolphins.
0: I can show you the sandals.
2: I'll
0: get them. The angels say that they suit the terrain they have to work in. They say they run a concession stand by the message. When I say I don't know what that means, they say, no, you don't, and laugh.
1: The message?
2: Arthur?
0: Here. Perfectly ordinary wooden-soled sandals. Look, I'm not trying to prove anything here. I'm a scientist. I know what constitutes proof. I use my childhood name to remind myself that a scientist must also be like a child. If he sees a thing, he must say that he sees it, whether it's what he was expecting to see or not. Otherwise, he'll only see what he's expecting. I also thought you might like to see this.
1: Where did you get that bowl? Fenchurch, have you seen one of these before?
2: I've got one. At least I did have. Russell nicked it to put his golf balls in. Have you got one?
1: I found it by my bed.
0: Both of you have one of these bowls? With the inscription?
1: So long and thanks for all the fish.
0: Yes. Do you know what it is?
2: No.
0: It is a farewell gift from the dolphins. The dolphins whom I loved and studied and swam with and fed with fish and even tried to learn their language, a task which they made impossibly difficult, considering they were perfectly capable of communicating in ours if they wanted to. What have you done with yours?
1: I keep a fish in it.
0: You've done nothing else? No, if you had, you would know. My wife, she kept wheat germ in ours till last night.
1: What happened last night?
0: We ran out of wheat germ. She's gone to the store to get some more. Well, I washed the bowl and dried it, and then I held it to my ear. You ever held one to your ear?
1: No.
0: Perhaps you should.
1: Maybe?
0: Closer. Closer. Well, that's good. Now, with your fingernail, gently,

0: This bill was brought to you by the campaign to save the humans. We bid you farewell.
1: What message will Arthur and Fenchurch discover next? Will Ford Prefect be on hand to utterly confuse and annoy everybody? And if the rumours are true, is Marvin going to make his farewell appearance? The next episode of The Hitchhiker's Guide to the Galaxy spells out the answers.
2: In that episode of The Hitchhiker's Guide to the Galaxy by Douglas Adams, William Franklin was the book. Simon Jones played Arthur Dent, Geoffrey McGiven, Ford Prefect, and Jane Horrocks was Fenchurch. Stephen Fry was Murray Bost Henson, and Jackie Mason, the East River creature. Dominic Hawksley was the Vogon Councillor, Simon Greenall, the Steward, Margaret Robertson, Mrs. Cappleson, Michael Kuehl, the Vogon Clerk, and Toby Longworth was Prostetnik Vogon Jelts. Christian Slater played Wonko the Sane. The announcer was John Marsh, the surround mix was by Paul Dealey, and additional effects by Ken Humphrey and Paul Weir. The script editor was John Langdon, and the music was by Paul Wicks Wickens. The production manager was Joe Wheeler, and the production assistant was Susie Matthews. The programme was adapted, directed, and co-produced by Dirk Maggs. The producers were Helen Chattel and Bruce Hyman, and it was an above-the-title production for BBC Radio 4. BBC wishes to advise listeners that not all glass bowls contain messages from the dolphins when pinged. Certain ovenware, for example, will emit serving suggestions for tasty puddings, but any bowl stamped by a bathroom fittings manufacturer is best left unpinged altogether.

0: Here, do you know something? If you stop eating bird's eye beef burgers and eat these cheap ones, you'll save Mum enough money to buy me a Leeds United tracksuit.
1: Fantastic.
0: I mean, they look the same, don't they?
1: Might look the same, but they don't taste the same.
0: You can't tell the difference.
1: Well, I can. The cheap one's yours.
2: Bird's eye. Somehow other beef burgers just don't taste the same.

0: Hold it. 15 seconds from now, you'll see the picture he just took. See? With a Polaroid land camera, you get bright, sharp pictures in 15 seconds. Snap, pull, peel. It's that easy. Is there any better way to get pictures of the family?
1: Once upon a time there was an engineer.
2: Choo-choo Charlie was his name, we hear.
1: He had an engine and he sure had fun. He used good and plenty candy to make his train run.
3: Charlie says, love my good and plenty. Charlie says, really rings the bell. Charlie says, love my good and plenty. Don't know any other candy that I love so well.
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0: hope you're not hungry, dear Henry, dear Henry. I've just burnt the roast and I've ruined the sponge.
1: Well, that's a nice thing, isn't it? After I've been working...
0: Henry, I've got me secret supply.
1: You don't mean...
0: Polo mints.
1: Yum, yum.
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0: Oh, I'm sorry. But I've got something I really want you to hear. It'll just take a moment. Not that you'll believe it, of course, but I've just got to tell somebody. Even if no one can do anything, people still ought to know. There. That ought to do it. Now.
1: That's a song entitled Lingers. Kevin Singer here, and glad that you could join us. You've been listening to the music of Ron DiUlio. You might be a little more familiar with Ron's solo work in the field of computer and electronic music. Here, Ron was joined by guitarist Buddy Whittington for a rare duo performance. And with that performance, we'll conclude our program for this evening. Now, we invite you to stay tuned for a new dramatic series, Sci-Fi Radio.
2: 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I'm James Edward Kerr, and I'm your host for tonight's show, the first in a series of adventures through the imaginary worlds we call Sci-Fi Radio. 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
3: Benny Goodman and the orchestra, fascinating rhythm. That's the same Benny Goodman and the orchestra that you had a chance to see out at the Avalon Ballroom last week in one of their all-too-frequent appearances in our area.
0: Well, what do you think? What's the matter with me? You must think I'm out of my mind. It's just an old radio show you're thinking, right? But what you don't understand is that I recorded this on my own radio just last night. There was this new radio show I wanted to hear, but I had to go out. I went to a school reunion, wanted to see how many familiar faces were left, you understand. Anyway, I set my recorder up with a timer to tape the new show, and what I got is what I just played for you. Now, please be patient and hear me out, because I'm convinced that this is only one of a series of occurrences which must be recognized for what they are, or the world will soon be plunged into a nightmare.
4: 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The tape I just played for you was mailed to me by an obviously very disturbed gentleman who neglected to sign his name. He enclosed a letter with the tape that said, "Oh, wait, I'll just read it." Mr. Kerr, your interest in science fiction and other wild tales of the imagination leads me to hope that you will listen to this tape and the others I will send you. Please, listen. And believe. You must. And then, you must play them for all your listeners to hear. Before it's too late. Well, I won't say that I believed all I heard on these tapes, but I do think you deserve to hear them. Then you can judge this story for yourself. I'll have the next tape queued up in just a moment.
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4: It's ready now. Here's tape number two.
0: What do you do when the apparently impossible occurs? Well, try telling your friends that you heard a radio show that hasn't aired for years and see what reaction you get. It doesn't do any good to say that you've got it on tape. Everybody knows that old shows exist somewhere on tape. They think you're trying to put one over on them. More than once I was asked if I'd listened to Jack Benny lately. There were joking references to my crystal set radio. But then, at a lodge meeting the following Thursday, one man listened to my story with utter seriousness. When I finished, he told me that he had a strange little story of his own. As he related it, I was puzzled by what seemed to be a connecting link, a common denominator between his story and the odd behavior of my radio. I took the trouble the following day to make a 2-hour drive out to his home in the country to verify that story firsthand. I took my tape recorder with me, of course, and here's what he told me. Lou, will you state your name, occupation, and address just for the record?
6: Sure. Lewis Trachner, coal and wood dealer, RFD1, Danbury, Connecticut.
0: Thanks, Lou. Yes, your age, too, please.
6: 54. Should I go ahead now?
0: Yeah.
6: Well, as I told you last night, it was, it was in July last year when the first thing happened. I don't recall the exact day that it was, but it was about 6 o'clock in the morning because I had walked out on the front porch to get the paper. You never know where the paper's going to be, you know. So I just turned around. I couldn't believe my eyes. I mean, running right across the front of the house, up near the eaves, there was... Oh, come over here. I'll show you. Right about there, there was a streak of gray paint, and it was still damp. Now, it was about the width of a 4-inch brush, and it looked like hell on this house. I mean, it was white. I figured some kids had done it at night for a joke or something, but, you know, if they did, they had to get a ladder up there to those eaves, and you wouldn't figure they'd go to that much trouble. It wasn't smeared, either. It's a real careful job. Nice, even stripe straight across the front of the house. Anyway, I got a ladder and I got it cleaned off with turpentine, but as I was telling you yesterday, that wasn't the end of it. I mean, the next thing that happened, about 3 months later, when I decided the whole house could use a new coat of paint, you know, that white hadn't held up so good this time, so I just decided to try to paint it gray. I got the front finished last, and at about 5 o'clock one Saturday afternoon, and the next morning, I come out, and would you believe it, I saw a streak of white paint across the front of the house. Well, first thing, I figured it's the damn kids again, because it was in the same place as before. But when I looked close, I saw it wasn't new paint. It was the old white paint I painted over. Somebody had done a nice, careful job of cleaning off the new paint in a long stripe about 4 inches wide right across the front of the house. Now, who in the hell would go to that much trouble? I just can't figure it out.
0: Now, Mr. Kerr and whoever else may be listening to this recording, do you see the link between Mr. Trachner's story and mine? Suppose for a moment that something had happened on each occasion to briefly disturb the orderly progress of time. Now, that seemed to have happened in my case. I heard a radio broadcast that had actually been made years before. Now, suppose then that no one had touched Mr. Trachner's house but himself. That he had painted his house in October, but that through some fantastic mix-up in time, a portion of that paint appeared on his house the previous summer. Since he had cleaned the stripe off at that time, a broad stripe of new gray paint was missing after he painted his house in the fall. Absurd, you say? Well, I agree. In fact, I didn't really believe it myself. It was merely an intriguing speculation. And I told these little stories to friends simply as curious anecdotes. But then, occasionally I began to hear other odd stories to add to my collection. For example, there was a man on Long Island who received a telephone call from his sister in New York one Friday evening. Later, she insisted that she didn't make that call until the following Monday. Once at a 45th Street branch of the Chase National Bank, I was shown a check deposited the day before it was written. A letter was delivered on East 68th Street in New York City just 17 minutes after it was dropped into a mailbox on the main street of Green River, Wyoming. And there are many more, too. I was in a great demand to tell all these stories at parties, and I told myself that collecting and verifying these stories was just a hobby. But the day I heard Julia Eisenberg's story, well, I knew it wasn't any longer just that. I first learned of her story from a friend who lived in her Greenwich Village neighborhood. I arranged to meet with her right away for an interview. This is Case 17. I'm speaking with Julia Eisenberg. Would you mind stating your occupation, Miss Eisenberg?
7: I'm an office worker in Manhattan.
0: Thank you. Now, I believe you said something strange had happened concerning a dog?
7: Yes, it's true.
0: Would you mind giving me the details? Mm-hmm. I'd like to record them from afar.
7: All right. It was more than 2 years ago, October, I think. I went out one night to get some toothpaste from the drugstore. We have a quiet little neighborhood here, and it's just down at the corner, so I was walking. And on my way back, not far from the apartment, a large black and white dog ran up, and it was very excited but friendly, and I made the mistake of petting him. And from that moment, he simply wouldn't leave. And when I went into the lobby of my building, I actually had to push him away to get the door open. I felt sorry for him, poor hound, and a little guilty because he was still sitting at the door an hour later when I looked out my front window. He hung around the neighborhood for 3 days, greeting me with wild affection every time I went out. And when I'd get on the bus in the morning to go to work, he'd sit on the curb looking after me in this most mournful way, poor thing. I wanted to take him in, but I knew he'd never go home then, and I was afraid whoever owned him would be sorry to lose him.
0: Did you try to find his owner?
7: Yes, but I didn't have any luck. He had a collar, but his tags were missing, and I asked around the neighborhood, but nobody had seen him before, and finally he just disappeared.
0: Disappeared?
7: I figured he'd found his way home, at least I hope so. I always wanted a dog for myself, but my apartment's really too small for one, you understand.
0: Of course.
7: Then you'll understand why I was surprised when a friend later gave me a 3-week-old puppy.
0: When was that?
7: Much later, about 2 years.
0: What did you do with it?
7: Well, I knew I shouldn't try to keep it, but it was such a darling, I just couldn't resist. And then, of course, before I knew it, he'd grown so big he ate more than I did.
0: I guess you couldn't keep him after that.
7: Oh, yes, he was wonderful company, you know. But one night when I took him for a walk and I...
0: Take your time.
7: Well, I didn't use the leash. He never strayed far. And I know he was just sniffing around in the dark a few doors down, but... When I called him, he didn't come back. He never did. I never saw him again.
0: No, I'm sorry.
7: Our street is a solid wall of brownstone buildings on both sides, with locked doors and no alleys. He couldn't disappear like that. He just couldn't, but he did. I hunted for him for weeks afterwards, put ads in the paper and all, and there wasn't a single trace. And then one night, I was getting ready for bed, and I happened to glance out the front window down at the street, and suddenly I remembered something I'd forgotten all about. I remembered the dog I chased away over 2 years before. Now, you may think I'm crazy, but that was the same dog. I know it was. I chased my own dog away 2 years before it was born.
0: I don't think you're crazy, Miss Eisenberg. It was at that moment, Mr. Kerr, in Miss Eisenberg's living room, that I realized fully that the consequences of these odd little incidents could be something more than merely intriguing, that they might, quite possibly, be tragic. It was in that moment that I began to be afraid. I've spent the last 11 months tracking down these strange occurrences, and I'm astonished and frightened at how many there are. I'm astonished and frightened at how much more frequently they're happening now. And, well, I hardly know how to express this, at the increasing power to tear human lives tragically apart. On my next tape here, I have an example of the increasing strength of whatever it is that's happening in the world. Tape 3, case 34. I'm in the apartment of Mr. Paul B. Kirch in the Bronx. Mr. Kirch is an accountant. He and his wife are in their late 20s, and they have a boy about 6. Mr. Kirch?
8: Yes.
0: You said your story has something to do with some pictures.
8: Yeah, that's right. I'll get them for you. Here they are. Now, I want you to know I'm a pretty good amateur photographer. I even got a darkroom set up in the kitchen.
7: Tell the man what happened, will you?
8: I am, all right? I am. It was 2 weeks ago, and we were all down in Central Park. It was a nice day, so I took a whole roll of film. Pictures of all of us. The kids' grandmothers have been pestering us for pictures, you know. Anyway, I set the timer on the camera to snap the pictures automatically, so I had time to get around into each picture myself. All right, these are the first ones I took. Now, as you can see, I'm wearing a light business suit. Now, my boy there is wearing a dark suit with knee-length pants, and my wife has on a dark dress with a cloth coat.
0: I see.
8: Now, I'm going to show you the last picture, which I took exactly like the others just minutes later. We agreed on the pose, I set the camera, walked around in front, and joined my family. Monday night, I developed the whole roll. Look what came out on the last negative.
0: Well, this is odd. You're wearing an entirely different suit.
8: Right.
0: Your son has a different outfit on, too, and he looks like he's taller.
8: And what else?
0: Well, who is this woman?
8: I don't know. I've never seen her in my life.
7: So you said.
8: It's true. I don't know who she is.
7: Well, I do. I think that photograph shows how things will be a couple of years from now.
8: Oh.
7: I think that woman is going to be your new wife after I'm gone, either divorced or dead.
8: Look, that's a crazy idea.
7: Then you tell me what that picture does mean.
0: Well, I think I'd better be going. Thank you for sharing your story.
8: Yeah, get out of my house, will you? I didn't ask you here anyway.
0: I don't know what you and your listeners think about this story, Mr. Kerr, but I have no doubt that Mrs. Kirch was right about that photograph. Now, if you'll indulge me just a few more moments, I've saved what I think is the most ominous episode for last. I was lucky, I guess you'd call it that, in being in the right place at the right time. I was at a mid-city precinct of the New York Police Department. I check in there regularly in hopes of picking up new cases for my collection. But on this particular night, just listen to my final tape. I'm talking to Captain Rim of the New York Police Department.
9: Yeah.
0: Captain Rim, if you'd just like to...
9: Just a minute. Hello, Rim here. What's that? You got what? I'll be right there. I gotta see this for myself.
0: What is it, Captain?
9: You're always looking for strange stories, Jack. Well, I got a good one for you. Come on.
0: Well, where are we going?
9: To the morgue. Going again?
0: Yeah.
9: Okay. Now, Charlie here is one of the interns in this place. Charlie, this is my friend, Jack.
0: Hello, Charlie.
10: Hi, how you doing?
9: Jack collects stories about strange happenings. Now, Charlie, tell us what you got here.
10: Yeah, right. Well, I'll roll them out and show you. See, they brought this stiff in about an hour ago, Cap.
9: Huh?
10: The board says a cab ran him down in Times Square.
9: Hey, there's nothing strange about that.
10: Right. Take a look at this.
9: Huh. Young guy, maybe 30, beard, mutton chop whiskers. What about it?
10: Look at his clothes.
9: They ain't too fashionable, are they?
10: Right. Cutaway coat, vest with lapels, oversized bow tie and a turned-up stiff collar. Now, he also wore a tall silk hat and buttoned shoes.
9: Well, that's a little weird, all right, but hey, I've seen all kinds out there on the streets.
10: Not with this in their pockets.
9: What's that?
10: Some change he had on him. Now, this nickel here?
9: The shiny new one.
10: Yeah, right. You ever seen a nickel like this before?
9: Well, let's see. It's got a shield on the front, a big 5 on the back. Can't say as I have.
10: Check the date, Captain.
9: 1876. This still must have been some kind of coin collector.
10: Yeah, I'll say. And every other coin in his pocket is older than that. All his pennies were Indian heads. When did you ever see one of those? Even had a silver 3-cent piece on him.
9: Well, how about paper money? Do you have any bills on it?
10: Over $70. All old-time bills, the big kind.
8: Huh.
10: Not a Federal Reserve note in the lot. And that's not all.
8: What else have you got?
10: This piece of paper.
8: That looks like a bill of some kind. Lexington Avenue livery stable. Feeding and stabling one horse and washing a carriage. Total due, $3. No name on this bill. Do you have any ID on him?
10: Yeah, right. He had some cards in his wallet. His name was Rudolph Fence. Some address on Fifth Avenue. Here's the cards.
8: Well, thanks, Charlie. It's a strange one, all right. What do you make of it, Jack?
0: Well, there's nothing much you can make of it. Apparently someone, this Mr. Fence, went to a lot of trouble to dress up in an antique style.
8: Uh-huh.
0: The coins and bills, I assume he could buy them at a coin dealer.
8: Yeah?
0: Then he got himself killed in a traffic accident.
10: He got himself killed is right. 11:15 at night in Times Square. The theaters are letting out. Busiest time and place in the world. And this guy shows up in the middle of the street, gawking, looking around at cars and signs like he'd never seen him before. The cop on duty noticed he was acting strange. Report says that when the lights changed and the traffic started up, he was on the island in the middle of the street. But instead of waiting, the damn fool panicked, trying to make it back to the sidewalk. Cab got him. He was dead when he hit.
8: Okay, Charlie. You can put him back on ice now.
10: Right.
8: Thanks for the call. Jack, let's go back to my office. Yeah, thanks, Bill. That wraps it up. I'll be talking to you. Okay, Jack, here's the story. Missing persons had a file on this Fence fella. It was an old one from 1876. Seems that a guy of his name and description went out for a little stroll one night to smoke a cigar, and he didn't come back. He was never seen or heard from again. I hate this case. I hate it, and I wish I'd never heard it. But what do you think? You think this guy walked off into thin air in 1876 and showed up again more than 100 years later?
0: I don't know what to think.
8: But do you have some other explanation?
0: No, Captain, I don't.
8: Well, sure as hell beats me.
0: Well, that's it, Mr. Kerr. I could go on. I could give you and your listeners several hundred such cases, but some are just too horrible to be heard. All of these cases have happened in the New York City area alone, all within the last few years. I suspect that thousands more have occurred and are occurring all over the world. Yes, I could go on, but the point is this. What is happening and why? I believe I know. Haven't you noticed on the part of nearly everyone you know a growing rebellion against the present and an increasing longing for the past? I have. Never before in my life have I heard so many people wish that they lived back when life was simpler, or when life was worth living, or just in the good old days. People didn't talk that way when I was young. The present was a glorious time, but they talk that way now. I believe that this is the first time in history that people are desperate to escape the present. The newsstands are jammed with escape literature. Entire magazines, radio, and TV shows, and many of the movies are devoted to fantastic stories of escape to other times, past or future, to other worlds and planets. Escape to anywhere, but here and now. Yes, there's a craving in the world, like a thirst, a terrible mass pressure that you can almost feel. A pressure of millions of minds struggling against the barriers of time. I'm completely convinced that this terrible mass pressure of millions of minds is already slightly, but definitely, affecting time itself. In the moments when this happens, when the almost universal longing to escape is greatest, these incidents occur. Man is disturbing the clock of time. And I'm afraid it soon will break. And when it does, I'll leave it to your imagination, the last few hours of madness that'll be left to us with all the countless moments that now make up our lives suddenly ripped apart and chaotically tangled in time. Can anything be done to stop it? I don't know, but I doubt it. Perhaps if people only knew what was happening, if they would only come to appreciate what they have, it might not be too late. That's why I've sent these tapes to you, Mr. Kerr. You must believe me. You must put them on the air. It might be our only chance.
4: That was the last of the tapes from my anonymous correspondent. For myself, well, I really don't know what to make of them. I have tried to verify some of those strange incidents, but so far I've had no success. I also have no personal knowledge of any incidents like that. Perhaps one of you listening is aware of...

0: Our cast starred David Kent as the narrator and featured Dale Castle in the role of Lewis, Gloria Hocking as Julia, Rick Spiegel as Paul, and Charlotte Taylor as the wife. Captain Rem was played by Gary Moody, and Charlie was Ken Page. The disc jockey was Kevin Singer. The short story, I'm Scared, by Jack Finney, was adapted and directed for Sci-Fi Radio by John O. Williams. 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The series producers are Kevin Singer and Ron DiIulio. 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
1: Benny Goodman and the orchestra had fascinating rhythm. That's the same Benny Goodman and the orchestra that you had a chance to see out at the Avalon Ballroom last week in one of their all-too-infrequent appearances in our area. Well, continuing this evening's little get-together with music from the unforgettable Glenn Miller.
2: Hold it. 15 seconds from now, you'll see the picture he just took. See? With the Polaroid Land camera, you get bright, sharp pictures in 15 seconds. Snap, pull, peel. It's that easy. Is there any better way to get pictures of the family?
3: 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That's why last year alone, BSM had more than 250,000 successful pupils. If you want to learn to drive safely, confidently, and in the shortest possible time, just phone your local branch of the British School of Motoring.
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7: This is Nelson Olmsted. Sleep

Speak no more. Turn down the lights. Sink back in your chair and don't look into the shadows. In the shadows, there may be moving things. Tonight, it may be.

0: Good evening. This is Ben Grauer introducing tonight's tale of terror, told by Nelson Armstead on the National Broadcasting Company's presentation of Sleep No More. The story of terror can be as simple as a sheeted ghost rattling chains. It can be a complex and hidden world of horror, lurking in such unholy dimensions as only the dead and the moonstruck can glimpse. Or it can be those terrible, fathomless shadows which lie buried deep in the primitive mind of civilized man. And for this evening, well, Nelson Armstead, tell us about this evening's story.
1: The story tonight, Ben, is one of the strangest adventures you've ever heard. The tale of a Navy flyer marooned on a small Pacific island. It's called Conqueror's Isle by that master of suspense, Nelson Bond.
0: Very well, then. Let's listen while Nelson Armstead tells us about Conqueror's Isle.
1: As soon as Lieutenant Commander Gorham entered his room, Brady began to pour out his story. He spoke with tense, white-knuckled ferocity, his eyes intent on those of the older man. He said,
2: You've got to believe me, sir. It sounds utterly impossible, I know. It sounds crazy. That's why I'm here. But it's the truth, and you've got to believe it. You've got to, sir.
1: Lieutenant Commander Gorham sat down and said quietly,
3: At ease, Lieutenant. I'm here to consult with you as a physician, not order your cure as a superior officer. Now, suppose we ignore the braid while you tell me about it.
1: Joe Brady smiled. It was his first smile in weeks, and his face could not quite accomplish it. His lips twisted jerkily, but his eyes remained blank windows into torment. And he said,
2: Thank you, Doctor. Where would you like me to begin?
1: Gorham shuffled the pages of the lieutenant's case history and said,
3: Well, let's see. It says here that you are Lieutenant J.G. Joseph Travers Brady, Navy flyer, and you were assigned to the USS Stinger, an aircraft carrier. Is that right?
2: Yes, sir.
3: Well, it's your story, Brady. You know what you want me to believe. The trouble began, I understand, in your last bombing mission.
2: That's right, sir. Or rather, that's when my troubles began. Well, the thing's been going on for longer than that, much longer. And someone's got to do something, Doctor. Time is racing by with every passing day. They grow stronger. I've got to make people understand.
3: Yes, yes, Lieutenant. But suppose you start at the beginning. Now, what about that unfortunate last flight?
1: His calm, matter-of-fact tone had a soothing effect on the younger man. Brady's voice lost its high note of hysteria, and he settled back in his chair, covering his eyes for a few moments, as if to think about this terrible story he had to tell. Well, sir, we accomplished our mission and started home to the aircraft carrier, and we were cruising the South China Sea when, well, all of a sudden we discovered we were losing elevation like crazy. One of our winged tanks was spraying gas all over the South China Sea. Well, you weren't worried, though. Navy watches out for its own, and we knew that an hour after we were forced to our life rafts, a rescue party'd be out to pick us up. So we reported the bad news to the squadron leader, and with no great dismay, watched the rest of the flight dwindle to black dots as we lurched along, coaxing every last possible mile out of our ruptured duct. It'd be annoying, we thought, and a nuisance, but it wouldn't be dangerous. That's what we thought, being logical guys. But in the South Pacific area, you can toss logic and reason right out the window. About 10 minutes after the rest of the flight had disappeared, a shrieking 100-mile gale picked us up and whirled us like a button on a hen-coop door. How long we rode that thing, I haven't the faintest idea. It grabbed us and spun us as if we weighed ounces instead of tons. We had no way of climbing above the storm, of course. We just had to sit there and take it. All three of us were nerve-shattered, bone-bruised, and dog-sick from the storm's beating, and not one but would have cheerfully given up a year's shore leave to be clear of this mess. And then suddenly as it had sprung from nowhere, the typhoon passed. One minute we were standing in our ears in a maelstrom of wind and rain, and the next, the skies were crystal clear, and a benevolent sun beamed down on a blue, tranquil sea, while under the shadow of our wingtips lay a pink and green sanctuary of a tropical island.
2: We came in for a landing on the beach. I wish I could tell you what island and where it was, but we'd been twisted and battered and bounced around so badly and for so long that none of us had any idea where we were. We might have been 1 mile or 50 or 500 from where the typhoon struck us. But wherever it is, we've got to find that island again. We've got to, because it's their island. Unless we find it and destroy them. Well, I'm sorry, Doctor, but I feel so deeply about this thing. Well, anyway, we reached the island, which, as far as I can tell, is uncharted. A few minutes after we'd landed, we heard a cheerful hail and looked up to find a white man approaching us from a wall of tropical foliage that spanned the beach. There were several of them, and they smiling and unarmed, and they welcomed us in English with courteous enthusiasm. They had seen us land, said the head of their party, who introduced herself as Dr. Grove, and had hurried out to meet us in case anyone needed medical assistance. Well, I assured them that we were all right, and that we needed only food and rest and a means of communicating our whereabouts to our comrades, who by this time were undoubtedly fanned out over half the South Pacific searching for us. And then Dr. Grove said, "Food and rest you shall have. As for the other, well, those things take time in this primitive country, but we shall see. We shall see."
1: "Well, we have a radio in our plane,"
2: I began. But Jack Cavanaugh, our radio man, shook his head at me and he said,
4: "No, we did have, Skipper. It just went out as we sighted the island. Must have got wanged about a bit in that storm."
2: "But you can fix it?"
4: "I suppose so, if it's nothing serious. I'll tell you better after I've had a chance to look it over."
2: "Of course," nodded Grove. "But in the meantime, I hope you'll accept our humble hospitality. We don't have the pleasure of entertaining new guests here very often. It'd be good to chat with all of you. If you will follow me, please."
1: "Well..." There was nothing else to do, like sheep being led to the slaughter. Blindly, trusting, without a struggle, we followed him off the beach into a winding jungle path. It was Jack Cavanaugh who first intimated that there might be something wrong about this setup. Even he didn't really suspect anything. He was just puzzled. He wondered aloud as we pushed forward.
4: "Where from? I don't get it."
1: You don't get what?" I asked him.
4: "That Grove character. He said they saw us land. Only where from? Where the devil do they live, in the trees? I had a good look at this island just before we landed. A good long look. I didn't see the sign of anything that looked like a house."
1: "By heaven, you're right. I didn't either. I wonder if..."
2: But my question was answered before I voiced it. We stopped before a sort of concrete shelter under a sprawling banyan tree, so perfectly camouflaged that you could hardly see it from 10 yards away, much less from the air. Dr. Grove smiled and said, "Here we are, gentlemen.

0: slid open. "If you will be good enough to enter." And I said,
1: "Enter what? That?"
0: "Well, now, don't be alarmed. It's merely an elevator. This entrance is from the ground level."
1: "An elevator in this jungle? Well, what kind of monkey business is this, anyhow? Do you mean to tell me you live underground?"
0: "My dear Lieutenant, I'll be glad to explain everything later. It's all very simple, but first I must insist that you..."
1: "Oh, so now you're insisting, huh? Suppose we prefer not to step into your mysterious little parlor, then what?"
0: "Well, then, I should be compelled most regretfully to enforce my request."
1: "Is that right? Well, guess again, pal."
0: I took out my automatic and held it on him, saying,
1: "This is one detail you seem to have overlooked."
0: "I overlooked no details, Lieutenant. Would you be kind enough to fire your gun?" "Well, I stared at him, baffled. He wasn't stalling. You can feel things like that. He was amused, superior. And Jack said,
2: "Watch yourself, Skipper. It's a trick. He wants you to shoot. The sound will bring help."
0: "Wrong, my friend. I need no help." And he slipped a hand into his breast pocket. "Very well. Since you won't accept my invitation..." Well, shooting was risky, but I had no choice.
1: "Okay, I stepped. You asked for it." And I squeezed the trigger, but nothing happened. And I don't mean that the gun missed fire or that it jammed. I mean it just didn't go off, that's all. There wasn't a thing wrong with it mechanically. Later, I took it down piece by piece and examined it. It was perfect. But it just wouldn't fire on that island. I soon found out about that. About that and a lot of other things. Dr. Grove just looked at all of us and shrugged his shoulders. He was very calm about it all, and he said, "You see, now perhaps you will be kind enough to step into the shaft." "Not on your life. I don't understand what's going on here, but whatever it is, I don't want any part of it. Now, come on, gang, let's get out of here."
0: "I'm sorry. You forced me to use harsh measures. Believe me, I do so reluctantly." From his breast pocket, he drew a slender tube about the size and shape of a fountain pen, and he pointed it at me. At us, I should say, because from it suddenly flowed a silver cone of radiance. I started to rush him, but I couldn't move as that curious silvery radiance engulfed me. It wasn't a gas. It was odorless and tasteless. It didn't burn or sting or cause pain in any way. It just sort of hummed. But it was as though I had charged into an ocean of lambent cobwebs to become enmeshed in a shroud of moonbeams. I could neither move nor speak, and everything was so confused that for a while I didn't know what happened.

It must have been just a short time later that I felt hands lifting, carrying me. They felt, well, how can I explain it? They felt far away. I could see, but only straight ahead of me. I couldn't move my eyes. And then I sensed, rather than felt, the motion of our swift descent. Dr. Grove leaned over me, thrusting himself into my line of vision, and he said, "I'm sorry, Lieutenant. I sincerely regret having had to inconvenience you. But you see, firearms won't work on this island. No explosions of any kind are permitted, unless by special arrangement. We have means of hampering your primitive mechanical devices. That's why your gun didn't fire, and why your radio will not operate." I was filled with 1,000 questions, but I couldn't ask them. Then the sensation of movement stopped. I heard the elevator door slide open, and our captors lifted us again, and I saw the metal ceilings of long, well-lighted corridors and heard voices proclaiming the presence of many more persons in these subterranean vaults. And then our journey continued through a maze of clean, gleaming metal corridors until finally I was carried through a doorway and placed tenderly in a cot. A light covering was thrown over me. Its pleasant warmth made me realize how weary I was. I couldn't close my eyes, but the lights were dimmed slowly. And at last, in utter darkness, I forgot my troubles.

0: was the fact that I could move. I leaped from my cot and sprang to the door on the other side of the room, but as I had expected, it was locked. So I gave it up, for the time being, any idea of attempting to escape, and I set myself to studying my surroundings. For one thing, I was alone. Apparently, our captors had assigned each of us to a separate chamber. This one was Spartan in its simplicity. Four walls of a dull, gray, metallic substance I could not immediately identify. A cot, a chair, and a desk were the only furnishings. What amazed me most was that there were no lighting fixtures. I looked in vain for any source from which originated the pleasant and flickering illumination that flooded the room. I found nothing. The flow of light was constant, and oddly enough, there were no shadows. I think that's when I started to get frightened. I don't mean flabby-lipped or knock-kneed scared, but cold and awed and numb, like, the way a trapped rabbit must feel. Suddenly, desperately, I needed the reassurance of my comrade's presence. I raised my voice and shouted. There was no reply. The impassive walls should have echoed the panic of my voice, being metal. But like everything else in this strange place, it behaved unnaturally. It absorbed the sound, sopping it up as a sponge absorbs water. I shouted again and again. And then suddenly I heard the faintest sound behind me and I whirled. Dr. Grove was stepping through the wall. Now, you must understand me here. I said through the wall, not the door. The door was in front of me, but Dr. Grove stepped into my cell through the solid metal wall. I know you're going to say that such a thing is impossible. To us, it is. To them, nothing is impossible. Nothing. Well, as I was saying, Dr. Grove stepped through the wall. And strange as it may sound, in that moment my panic ended. Oh, I still feared, yes, but I feared as a man fears a god or a demon. I looked on him with awe, knowing him to be as far above and beyond me in the life scale as I am superior to a dog or a beast of burden. So it was we talked, not as man to man, but as man to a lesser creature. And I was the lesser creature. He was the master. I was the serf. And he told me many things. Has it ever occurred to you, Doctor, that we humans are an egotistic race? Our Darwins and our Huxleys have told us that we are the product of a steady, progressive evolution, an evolution that started in primeval slime and has gradually developed to our present proud and self-proclaimed status as Homo sapiens, intelligent man. But perhaps we're not so intelligent as that. There dwells upon Earth today a race representing the next step in man's progress, a people to whom our thoughts are as immature and elementary as the prattling of infants is to us. They begin where we leave off. The hard-won learning of our best brains is theirs intuitively. They sense what we must study. And what they must study, we can't even begin to grasp. They are the new lords of creation, not Homo sapiens, Homo superior. Now, how they came to be, that's one thing even they don't know. There's a force called mutation, which you, as a doctor, must understand better than I. By mutation, a white rose appears among the red, and the white rose breeds true from that time on. The new men are mutants. They, or the first of them, were born of normal parents, but from the cradle they sensed that they were different. Having a telepathic instinct, they were able to discern their brothers in a crowd or even over long distances, and they banded together. Long ago, how long, Dr. Grove didn't tell me, the new men decided they must isolate themselves from us. It was a logical decision. They had no more in common with us than we have with our pets, our dogs and cats. So they sought this secluded island in the Pacific, far from lesser man civilization, and they went underground to escape detection. And there they live and study and learn and wait with infinite patience for the day when they must emerge and take over the world which is theirs by inheritance, even as Homo sapiens took it over from his beetle-browed forebear, the ape man. Oh, Dr. Grove explained it this way. He said, "You see, we are few in number, but we increase with each passing year. Some are born here, others come from four corners of the earth, and soon we will be many enough and strong enough to accept the responsibility of government of all the earth." "You mean destroy man and claim the entire world for yourselves?" "Well, how little you understand us, you humans. Do you destroy the animals of the field just because they're not your intellectual peers? Our obligation is to keep and protect you, to act as your friendly guardians in a world that will be strange to you and frightening. Yes, yes, frightening. I saw the dread and horror in your eyes when I walked in. You didn't understand how I passed through a wall that to you seemed solid. And not understanding, you feared. Yet, there is nothing supernatural or fearful about what I did, about what any of us can do at will. There is no such thing as a solid in a universe wherein all things, size and dimension and substance, are but relative. We know there is room and to spare for the molecules comprising our bodies to pass unhindered through the molecules comprising these walls. We simply make a necessary mental adjustment and walk where we will. It's an ability as basic, as fundamental to us as breathing is to a person like you.
1: Well, then, what is your plan for man?
0: Your question should be, what is nature's plan for man? And I believe the question answers itself. The answer lies in history. What became of nature's earlier experiments? The giant reptiles, the anthropoids, the men who dwelt in caves and trees?
1: Well, they died out. Civilization passed them by. They fell before the onrush of higher life forms.
0: Even so. Even so. But you have our pledge that we will be kind.
1: So you see, that was the essence of the matter. These new men are intelligent, a thousandfold more intelligent than we. And being that great step farther along the path to perfection, they are born with the instinct to gentleness. That's why their weapons anesthetize but don't harm. They will not, they cannot kill. Oh, I could go on for hours relating what I heard and saw during the 3 weeks I was prisoner in the subterranean refuge of this new man. I'll tell you only a few things, because you, like the others, must think that I'm mad. But there are some things you should know. Those metal cells hold more than 200 humans like you and me, men and women who have stumbled by accident upon the hideaway island and have been restrained there lest they go back and tell the world of the conquest to come. Oh, I could quote names that would amaze you. A famous author and traveler whose ship disappeared some years ago in the Pacific. Yes, a big game hunter supposedly killed. An aviatrix for whom a dozen fleets sought in vain. They are there. Oh, I could tell you something else that would make the small hairs creep in the back of your neck, if you dared let yourself believe it. They are here among us already, the new men. As their hour of ascendancy approaches, they are paving the way for their bloodless conquest. Some of them have left the island and have taken their places in our world. You can see the master plan. A handful of them settle in key spots. Here a politician, there an industrial magnate, there an author whose every word is gospel to his readers. Now what chance has a race of underlings to combat them when they strike? And they will strike. And soon. And when they do, that will be our end as rulers of the earth. For they can't fail in anything they try. Now, we as a people are strong, but they are omnipotent. Now, that's why you've got to make yourself believe me, no matter how crazy this sounds. You've got to, Doctor. From the broader point of view, perhaps it's better they should inherit the earth, but I'm human. I don't want to fall before a higher culture, no matter how superior. I want to live. And if we want to live, they must die. Their island must be destroyed utterly and completely. An atomic bomb could do it. Now, well, after what I've told you, I know you're wondering how I escaped from their island without outside help. Well, I was able to escape because I took advantage of their one weakness. They cannot willfully cause any creature pain. Knowing this, I begged Grove to take me to the surface so I could get some things from the plane. Some personal things, I told him. Pictures of my loved ones that I'd hidden in a secret compartment. And he agreed. We'd been on friendly terms for some weeks, and he suspected no treachery. That is a human trait. They cannot conceive of guile or deceit. He was careless, and I was desperate. He turned to look when I cried out and pointed to something behind him. He never knew what hit him. I don't know whether my rock killed him or not. I hope not. Well, the plane, of course, was useless, but there were self-inflating life rafts, and the water was only yards away, and I paddled from that devil's shore with the strength of a madman. Now, you know the rest. How my food and water ran out. How they found me raving in delirious days or maybe weeks later. Sun-blistered and more than half dead.

I don't know whether the return of lights awakened me or whether some unseen control automatically brought back the illumination when I awoke. At any rate, I roused from my slumber to find the room bright again. Even more important,

0: Dr. Gorham nodded and quietly closed the memo book in which he had scratched only doodles. Brady sat in his chair, as if exhausted from the memory of his experience.
1: Well, Lieutenant, said Dr. Gorham, it's been a pleasure listening to your story.
0: Brady looked at Dr. Gorham for a moment and said,
2: You don't believe me either, do you?
1: Well, I'll make a report to my superiors. Please be patient and try not to worry. Good day, Lieutenant.
2: Oh, go to the devil. Oh, go to the devil.
0: The doctor gazed compassionately at the young man for an instant, shrugged, and left the narrow chamber.
1: Outside, another medical officer greeted him.
3: Ah, there, Gorham. Hey, you talked with him. Well, what's your verdict?
0: Gorham touched his forehead.
1: A clear case of persecution mania. An amazing form. So I've never heard a tale so complete and logical, but, well, do what you can for him. I'm afraid he's going to be here for a long time. Perhaps for as long as he lives. Turned loose, he might be dangerous.
2: Yes. Yes, it's tough. A nice boy, too. But it does nasty things to a man floating for weeks in a life raft. He was the only one of his crew to survive. Well, Doctor, will you have lunch with me?
1: No, thank you. I've got to run along. I have to turn in a report and a recommendation on this case.
2: Of course. Well, I'll see you later, then.
0: The other medical disappeared down the spotless corridor of the metal ward. Gorham pondered briefly, orienting himself. He was in the west wing of the hospital, facing the street. His car stood at the curb just outside. He was very busy. There was so much work to be done, so much. And if he walked through the anteroom, some fool was sure to delay him and drag him into a long-winded discussion. He didn't feel a bit like talking. He wanted to get out of this place and forward his report that the Brady case was closed, that there would be no more trouble from that source. He glanced swiftly up and down the corridor. There was no one in sight. His senses told him the street was also deserted. There was no danger of his being seen. So, Dr. Gorham turned and walked quietly through the wall.

0: You can turn up the lights now. You can look around you. Nobody is there, really. Everything is all right, isn't it? Step over here, Nelson Olmsted, and tell us about next week's story.
1: Well, next week, Ben, we have two stories. One is a classic tale of terror by W.F. Harvey called August Heat. The other is a fantasy by Nelson S. Bond with the strange title, Mr. Mergenthwerker's Loblins.
0: You have been listening to Sleep No More, an NBC Radio Network production directed by Kenneth McGregor. Mr. Olmsted's albums are recorded exclusively for Vanguard Records. Until next week, when Nelson Olmsted will again be here in person, this is Ben Grauer bidding you good night.
2: I've been gardening in white gloves just to prove that dirt can't hide from new Tide. Tide's been intensified to bring you cleanness no other low-priced powder can beat. I'm going to hide these filthy gloves in the pockets of these cords. Too tough a test for a low-priced powder? Not for new Tide. Now for those hidden gloves. How's that for cleanness? Proof that dirt just can't hide from intensified Tide. Try it.
3: 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See? With the Polaroid Land camera, you get bright, sharp pictures in 15 seconds. Snap, pull, peel. It's that easy. Is there any better way to get pictures of the family?
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0: murders, too. The hermit knows of them all. Turn out your lights. Turn them out. Ah. Have you heard the story without end? Eh? Then listen while the hermit tells you the story.
1: This is a story of love that has no end, of the deep, dark shadows of sorrow, of dreams that span the bridge of time. It's my story and Lorraine's. I am David Runzel, just an ordinary guy with hopes like yours and dreams like yours. I was one in a foxhole with thousands of boys. And in the nighttime when the enemy was pouring all they had on us, I did what a lot of fellas did. I put my mind on other things, but not so my pal Jim Green.
2: You're giving us all we got tonight, Dave.
1: Yeah.
2: There's a funny feeling a guy gets out here, never knowing just what minute the end is going to come, and yet always so close you can down near taste it.
1: Yeah.
2: It's a funny thing, though. It never seems to get you like it does me.
1: You know why, Jim?
2: Get some secret system?
1: Maybe.
2: Well, give. Let another guy in on it.
1: You got a girl back home, Jim?
2: Hey, girl. Man, I've got dozens.
1: I've got just one.
2: I figure there's more safety in numbers. You've got just one. How do you know she'll be yours when you get back?
1: I know, Jim. There was never anyone for Lorraine but me. And there was never anyone for me but Lorraine.
2: You got more faith than I have, Dave. There's still a lot of fellas on the home front making hay while the sun shines. So they tell me.
1: I never worry about Lorraine. She's always with me. Always.
2: Jack! Christopher, that was a close one.
1: Yeah.
2: I hate all of this. Why do we have to be out here, our bodies targets for death?
1: Quiet, Jim. Think about something else.
2: You're a fool, Dave. You don't have any more chance than I have.
1: But I have. I've got faith. You know what, Jim? It always seems that Lorraine is right beside me. Sometimes walking in front of me, shielding me from enemy fire.
2: That's rot.
1: You don't have to believe me, but I know it's true. I can feel her presence tonight more than ever. I know she's here beside me.
2: You expect me to believe in such a thing? As if a person a million miles away could protect you in this foxhole. What's more, it's getting hot around here. We're in for it tonight.
1: Faith, Jim. Faith.
2: I'm afraid, Dave.
1: Let Lorraine protect you as she does me.
2: Down, they've spotted us. We gotta move out of here.
1: Jim, don't be a fool.
2: It ain't safe here, I tell you. They're zeroed in on us.
3: Jim, come back. Oh. Jim. Oh, Jim, I told you to stay by me. Lorraine would have protected you. Jim!

0: Oh, you may not believe my story any more than Jim, who lost his life that night. But I knew my darling Lorraine was constantly by my side. No matter how terrible the battle, she was protecting me. When I was in the front line, she was my shield and my protector. When we moved along the roadways and our planes above spotted us, I had no fear, for Lorraine was near me. Since childhood, we'd been pals living on nearby farms. Somehow, even as kids, we seemed to sense that there was a strong bond between us that no amount of kidding from the other kids could harm.
1: They're all laughing because you're walking home with me, Dad.
2: As if I care.
1: They'll bother you all day tomorrow in school.
2: Let them just try.
1: Dave?
2: Yeah?
1: Are you planning to marry me when we grow up?
2: Well, I guess I am.
1: I'm planning to marry you, too.
2: Can't nobody bother us.
1: Only Pa. He says it's silly for a little girl to have a sweetheart. You are my sweetheart, aren't you, Dave?
2: Well, I guess so. You're the only one I like in all the world.
1: More than your uncle and aunt that you live with?
2: Sure, they ain't like real folks to me. You are.
1: I'll always belong to you, Dave. Always.
0: And that's the way it was, right up through the years. We always belonged together. Maybe it was because I didn't have any real folks. I was an orphan, and the folks that adopted me let me call them aunt and uncle. They were good to me. Uncle Henry planned to let me run the farm when I got through my course down at agricultural college. And someday, the farm would be mine. And Lorraine and I, we planned to be married just as soon as I finished my school course and began to run the farm. And then, along came the war, and I had to go. And the evening before I left, Lorraine and I walked to our favorite place for meeting, in the woods, just beyond the clearing of Uncle Henry's place. We had a favorite old log there where we could peer through the clearing and see the house and hills beyond. And a patch of sky to the west, where the sun dipped down from sight and sent colored streamers out into the sky. And here, when night came, we could look up above the treetops and see the stars and watch the old moon come riding forth into a purple field. Our trysting place was like a seat in a cathedral. Everything good and clean in life was close to us there at our meeting place in the woods. It was here that we said goodbye.
1: You don't want me to come into town and go to the station, Dave?
0: Don't you think it's better to say goodbye here?
1: We'll never say goodbye, Dave. Never. No matter where you go. I'm always going to be with you.
0: Sure. I kind of feel like that, too.
1: And, Dave, when you come back, the very hour that you return to me, I'll know it. I won't come down to the station. I'll be waiting here in the woods, here on the old log. This is where you'll find me.
0: Oh, Lorraine.
1: Dave.
0: You'll be brave?
1: Yes.
0: I'm going now. Don't turn and look. I'm walking away, but I'm not really leaving at all. I'll be with you always. Oh, don't turn and look. Before you know it, I'll be back. I'll return and be sitting beside you, here on the log at our old trysting place.

And so it was that all during the long days of war, I never felt that I was really away from Lorraine at all, or that she was absent from me. Why, there were times when it was as if I could reach out just a little and find her beside me. In fact, there were times that I could actually hear her voice. I recall the first time I heard it. It was a bad hour. The enemy was giving us everything they had from the sky. Fellas I knew and liked were dropping all around me. Their cries struck terror in my heart.

0: In the midst of all the hellfire and dying, the pain and the terror, just as clear as a bird call on a silent night, I heard Lorraine's voice for the first time.
1: Do not fear, my darling. I'm here, Dave. Here beside you.
0: It was so clear, that voice of hers, that I expected to look and see her standing near me. You can scoff if you like. You can shrug your shoulders and pass my whole story over lightly if you wish. But I know Lorraine was there beside me as the battle raged all around.

0: And then it was over. The war was over. And finally the day came for leaving the battle-torn old world, getting on a ship and starting homeward. There was shouting and rejoicing. There was singing and laughter. There was hope about to be fulfilled. There was home just beyond the horizon. We were at sea. Then we were in the harbor. Then on shore. And then soon discharge. I'd made up my mind I'd return without a word to anyone. Yes, I'd fool Lorraine. She said she'd know the very hour that I'd be returning. I wouldn't have to tell her, she said.
1: The very hour that you return to me, I'll know it. I won't come down to the station. I'll be waiting here in the woods. Here on the old log. This is where you'll find me.
0: Yeah. We'd see how good she was. We'd test that second sight of hers, that intuition. All the while in the train that carried me towards home, I kept chuckling to myself. We'll see. Just see if she will be waiting on the old log when I come walking into the woods. My heart was pounding with the excitement of my returning, of the surprise in store for Lorraine. Oh, it seemed as though the long train trip would never end. But finally, we pulled into the station. There was a little bunch of town folks around the old depot. I didn't want to see anybody. I waited until the train was almost ready to leave, and then I jumped off on the opposite side. I took to the fields that led out to the road to where our farm stood. It was autumn. Already there'd been a frost, and the old maples in the woods were dressed in scarlet, brilliant red. Under my feet, the dry leaves made soft music. Only a little way further to go, and our log would be in sight. And then, there it was before me. I stopped, dead still. I couldn't move. For there she was. There was Lorraine, seated on the log just as she promised. The setting sun made her all golden. Her fair hair was touched with it, and sparks of light danced upon it. She was looking right at me. Now she was standing, her arms stretched out to me.
2: Oh, Dave. Dave.
0: You knew.
2: Yes, Dave.
0: You knew I was coming.
2: Yes, my darling.
0: Just as you said you would know.
2: Yes.
0: Oh, darling, Lorraine, you've never been absent from me. Not for an instant.
2: No, Dave.
0: You followed me wherever I went.
2: Yes.
0: There were times when I actually heard your voice.
2: Of course.
0: What did you say to me? Do you remember what you said?
2: Yes.
0: Tell me.
2: I remember. I said, "Do not fear, my darling. I'm here, Dave. Here beside you."
0: Yes. That's what I heard you say.
2: We will never be separated, Dave. Never.
0: Of course we won't. Not now. I'm home safe and we'll never be parted again.
2: Never let anyone tell you differently. Never let them say that we are parted.
0: Oh, what do you mean? We're together. We can't be parted, not ever again.
2: Dave.
0: Oh, my darling. More beautiful than ever. But you're so cold. Night is coming. It's chilly here in the woods. I must get you home.
2: Try and catch me. Try and catch me, Dave.
0: Well, hey. You can't run away from me like this. Wait, I'll catch you. I'm a pretty fair runner these days. Don't you know I've been in training? Hey, you can't hide from me. Well, what do you know? You've pulled one on me. I can't see you anywhere. Lorraine, where are you? Say, you can't run out on me like this. I'll find you. Huh. Well, what do you know? Got out of my sight. Okay, honey, you win. If you can hear me, I'm going up to the house to clean up a bit. See Uncle Henry and Aunt Martha. But I'll be over to your house on the stroke of 7. Do you hear me? At 7. And tomorrow we get the license to be married. Lorraine, can you hear me? The license to be married.
3: Feeling to see you
0: too.
2: Don't he look wonderful, Henry?
3: Taller than ever, and filled out, too.
2: Oh, we're glad to have you back, David. Glad you made it safe and sound. Oh,
0: I tell you, there wasn't a chance of me not making it. You know something, Aunt Martha? All through the terrible business, I felt that Luray was beside me, protecting me from death.
2: Oh, Davy.
0: And the most wonderful part about it all, even though I never let any of you know I was coming home today, Luray had a feeling about it. She was waiting in the woods for me just now at our old log where we always used to meet.
2: What did you say, Dave?
0: Luray was waiting in the woods for me. I just left her. She sensed that I was coming home today, and just like we planned before I went away, she was waiting for me in the woods.
3: My boy.
2: Henry. Henry, you got her.
3: Didn't you get our letters, Dave?
0: Well, sure, I got some, but mail hasn't caught up with me now for a long time.
2: Dave. Oh, Dave.
0: What's wrong? What is it?
3: Well, David, it's like this.
2: She couldn't have met you in the woods, David. Luray couldn't have been in the woods just now.
0: But she was. I just saw her.
3: No, David, no.
2: Luray died, my boy. She passed away just a little while after you went overseas. We wrote you. We finally wrote you about her death.

0: now David finds that the person close to his heart, who he has just met at the old trysting place in the woods, is of this world no more. Is a dream and a vision that is ended in death. What will happen to David's life now? Eh? The hermit will tell you before the night is done.
1: Now the hermit again.
0: And now David Runzel goes on relating the story of his life to the hermit. Listen.
2: You ask, what happens to my life now? You think that I believe that death has separated Larrea and me? Never. As we reckon time on this earth, my Larrea was asleep in death at the time she appeared to me on the battlefield. She was not of this world when, in returning home, I met her in the woods at our old and destined meeting place. Uncle Henry and Aunt Martha have taken a place in town. They've left me the farm as they promised, and I'm working it. I've been here 3 months now. Last evening, Aunt Martha came out to see me.
3: I brought you a pie and some cookies, David.
2: Thanks, Aunt Martha.
3: Oh, your Uncle Henry and I worry about you, my boy.
2: Oh, you must not do that.
3: But we can't have you here all alone.
2: I'm not alone.
3: David, you need somebody to keep house for you. You should find a nice girl. Court her and marry her.
2: Aunt Martha, never.
3: Oh, it ain't right. It's a sinful, terrible thing, you thinking that a dead girl is beside you all the time.
2: Oh, stop, Aunt Martha. You can't talk this way to me.
3: I got her, David. The living can't bow down to the dead.
2: Larrea is not dead.
3: I saw her lowered into her grave.
2: You must say no more. It's the way I want it. There's no one in all the world, here on this earth or after, that I want but Larrea.
3: Oh, David. It's the war. It's touched your mind.
2: No, Aunt Martha. There's no use trying to explain. There's a bond between Larrea and me that is stronger than life, deeper than earth, and beyond all time and reckoning.

0: Sometimes I wonder. I puzzle over the why of it all. Why am I left on Earth alone? Why, if Luray had to pass beyond, I could not have met her there. But such was not the way it was planned. And I'm not alone. Often as night gathers, when the stars light the sky, when the wind is soft and blows a fragrance in the windows, I hear the door open softly. Luray?
1: Yes, David. I am here.
0: I can feel your presence, but I cannot see you.
1: I cannot always return to your sight, but I am ever present.
0: Yes, I know.
1: I will always be near you.
0: Oh, why can't I too die that we may be together?
1: That I cannot answer. There will be an hour, a time for meeting.
0: You will never appear to me again like you did in the woods when I came home?
1: No, my darling. Not until the final hour.
0: Until my death, you mean?
1: We do not call it death. We who love, for love is stronger than death, my darling. Love is of the spirit, and the spirit never dies.
0: And so it is I know. The love I bear for Luray and the love she bears for me knows no boundary, nor no ending. Do you scoff? Do you shake your head in disbelief? Do you believe, as does Aunt Martha, that my mind is addled by the horrors of war? Do you believe it untrue that my Luray, because of death, hath left me? What matter what you say or what you think? I tell you, she is with me always, during the soft early hours of dawn, when the sun rides the summit, when dusk falls and the shadows lengthen to bring the night, when the wind sings, when the pines mourn, she is near me. This is my story of love that never ends.

This is the story of David Rudzo, a boy who believes in a love stronger than life or death. This is the story he told me, the story without end. Turn on your lights. 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I'll be back. 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

0: Flight 13, rocket ship Luna, arriving from Moon at rocket cradle 4, is Section.
1: Mommy, is that it? Is that the one with Daddy on it?
2: Billy, I told you before, Daddy's spaceship arrived here several hours ago. The spaceship from Mars has been here since 11 o'clock.
1: Then where is he? Why don't I see my daddy?
2: Because, darling, all the soldiers have to go through quarantine and army regulations and all sorts of things.
1: Why, my daddy's a space soldier. I'll bet he had all sorts of adventures. I'll bet he had...
0: Attention, please.
2: Quiet, Billy. 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
0: All relatives of military personnel of rocket ship Militant, Flight 82 from Mars, holding blue cards, report to Gate 5.
2: Oh, Billy, that's us. The soldiers are going to come out in a few minutes. Come on, darling, come on.
1: Will he know me, Mama? Will Dad know me? Will I know him?
2: Watch where you're walking, Billy. Of course he'll know you, dear. He'll see me first, and then he'll see you.
1: All I ever saw was his picture.
2: Stand by that rope, Billy. We can see Gate 5 from here.
1: Boy, he'll tell me all about the war on Mars.
2: Oh, Billy, it's so good to have him back. 5 years. 5 long years.
1: Can I see the spaceship later, huh, Mom? Later, maybe?
0: Relatives of military personnel of spaceship Militant, please do not cross the white line.
2: They're starting to come out now.
1: Oh, look! That man there in the white uniform. He's an atomic gunner. My picture book tells all about them.
2: 11 weeks on a spaceship getting to Mars. 11 weeks coming back to Earth. And more than 4 years fighting on Mars. 5 years. Billy, stand back. Don't cross the white line.
0: Flight 7. Rocket ship crater from Earth to Moon will blast off in 8 minutes. From Rocket Grill 9, West Section, clear area, clear area.
1: Over there, look, Mommy, a band. They're going to play music.
2: They're welcoming the soldiers home, Billy. The first soldiers home from the war on Mars.
1: More soldiers are coming out, Mommy.
2: Oh, Billy, I'm so excited.
1: Do you see him yet? Hey, Mom, that's a rocketeer with the green uniform. Oh, boy, he shoots rocket guns.
2: I don't see him. I don't see him yet. So many men, so many.
1: Can I have a drink of water, Mama? I'm thirsty.
2: I don't see him yet. I still don't see him.
1: I want a drink.
2: Billy, not now. Oh, look, I think that's Daddy. No. No, it's not. Oh, Michael, where are you?
1: I'm going to show my daddy my toy gun. We'll play space soldier together. We'll have fun.
2: Billy. Billy, I see him. I see your daddy.
1: Where? Which one is he?
2: Wave to him, Billy. He's looking around to see if we're here. In the yellow uniform over there. Michael. Michael, darling, here we are, Michael.
1: He sees us, Mommy. He's running to us. He's pushing the other people away.
2: Oh, he looks so wonderful. Michael!
1: Mommy, why are you crying?
2: Because he's come home, dear. Michael's come home.
1: Hey, Dad, here we are. Yoo-hoo! Hey, Daddy!
2: Here he comes. Oh, Michael.
3: Mary. Mary, darling. Darling.
2: Oh, so long since I've held you. But, Michael, you've got to meet your son.
3: Hello, son.
2: Hello. Well, is that all you've got to say to your daddy?
3: Oh, he doesn't have to say anything. Just let me look at him.
2: Oh, you've got forever to do that now, darling. Because you're a whole. Our soul.

0: 4 o'clock in the afternoon, Mom. Why is Daddy asleep?
1: He was tired, Billy. He wanted to rest.
0: He didn't talk much when we came home, did he?
1: No, but he will. You and he will have a lot to talk about.
0: Hey, I think I heard him getting up.
1: Well, we'll open the door carefully and peek in. Now be quiet in case he's still asleep.
2: It's all right. I'm awake.
1: Oh, well, you slept 2 hours.
2: Oh, I haven't been asleep. I'm just lying here.
1: Is something wrong, Michael? Do you feel all right?
2: Oh, sure, sure. Just can't get used to being home.
1: I'll make a snack for you. Billy, now you can talk to your father.
2: Come here, son. Sit on the bed.
0: Okay, Dad.
3: I'll call you when everything's ready.
2: What do you want to tell me, Billy?
0: I don't know.
2: But your mother said...
0: Well, do you like me?
2: Well, of course I like you.
0: Will you play with me?
2: Well, I'm a little tired, son, but... I guess it can be arranged. What do you want to play?
0: Soldiers. Space soldiers. You're a soldier and
2: play something else.
0: You don't like me.
2: Just play something else, that's all.
0: But all the kids think it's swell my dad's a space soldier. Nobody else in my gang has a dad who's gone to Mars. I told him when my dad came home, he'd show me how to play real soldier and
2: we'd
0: have
2: fun. Stop talking about it.
0: Yes, sir.
2: And don't say yes, sir, to me. I don't ever want to hear you say that. Well, stop crying. Men aren't supposed to cry. Space soldiers. For 200 years, the world hasn't had a war. For 200 years, the human race finally got peace. Federated world in the years after 2000. Science flourishes. Civilization grows. Then we learn how to travel in outer space. First the moon for scientific observations. Then we go on to other planets. Mars. The one planet we know is capable of sustaining human life. And all the 200 years of peace gets rotted away. Because the Earth wants to explore Mars and the Martians object. New worlds to conquer with the Columbuses of 2,000 plus. And the interplanetary war begins. We have to fight for every canal, every inch on Mars. Well, I don't want any son of mine thinking it's so great. I hate it. Hate it.
0: I was going to play space soldier with...
2: Space soldier. What do they do? Fill you full of the romance of Mars, the mysteries of the unknown? How can you or anybody on this particular world know what it's like in that unhuman place called Mars? Play, space soldier, play. I remember the patrol. Patrol into the red grass. Blades sharp as swords and covered with that sickening ooze of the Martian vegetation. We went on patrol, 14 of us. I was the patrol leader. All right, let's stop a minute.
4: Oh! Oh! Oh!
2: You see anything?
4: Just the red grass. Wait, about a mile and a half over there, a sand belt.
2: Give me your glasses. Yeah, that's right.
5: Wherever the grass meets the sand belt, we gotta be careful. Those sand spiders, more dangerous than a cobra. One bite and you're dead in half a minute.
2: Men are all wearing shin boots.
4: We'd better put on our masks and gloves, too. Sometimes a spider crawls up the clothing.
2: Okay. 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
5: Protective gear?
4: Oh, no. It's too quiet. I've always got the feeling the Martians are around when it's this quiet.
6: Yeah, I know what you mean.
2: We'll go on now. Leo, you take 4 men and cover the left. Use electric rifles.
4: Yes, sir.
2: Admiral Roney, take 4 men and cover the right. Torpedo pistols.
4: Yes, sir.
2: Ted and I'll take the other men and move straight on. Ted, we'll use atomic shell clips in our guns. We meet opposition and have to blast them. Leo's and Mulroney's groups can cover us as we move around the area we've radiated. Better keep our belt Geiger counters handy.
4: Okay, Captain.
2: Let's move.
4: This slime from the grass sticks to everything.
2: Careful. Careful of those sharp rocks.
4: There certainly aren't any Martians on that sand belt if we'd see them. They're around here at all. They're between us and the sand belt, hiding in this red grass.
2: Look out! What? Jump away! Don't step on it.
4: Good Lord, I didn't see it. A tooth flower.
2: Those flowers are hard as ivory. It's a carnivorous plant. If you walk too close to it, it'll bite your leg in half.
4: Mars. The nightmare planet.
2: And we'll keep moving. And keep your eyes peeled for killer vegetation and enemy Martians.
4: Oh, it's getting hot.
2: It always gets like a novel about this time of day.
4: Leo's group is moving ahead. Apparently they found nothing dangerous yet.
6: Hello! Hello!
2: They're waving. Everything's okay.
4: Don't be too sure. Look over there.
2: Sandstorm. Slipping across the sand belt. They come up in seconds, blast by at hundreds of miles an hour. Everybody down! Hit the set! Who's all over us? Those grass blades like an Indian Staker lying down in a bed of knives.
4: Hug the dirt. Here comes the sandstorm.
6: Wait a few seconds.
2: All right. Get up.
4: Seven, eight, nine, ten, 11, 12. Well, two men missing.
2: Here comes Leo.
5: Captain, two men, Davis and Martin.
2: What happened?
5: They're dead, sir. Wind tore Davis' jacket. A sand spider bit him. Wind carried a swarm of them into the grass.
4: What about Martin?
5: Don't know what caused it, but he's dead all right.
2: Come on. Let's take a look.
5: There he is, sir. His skin is natural, not blue the way it turns when a sand spider kills you.
2: Let me see. Good Lord.
4: What's the matter?
2: The Martians.
5: Martians?
2: They got him during the sandstorm. He must be around somewhere. Look at his back where I opened the jacket.
5: Hit by a sonic beam.
2: Right. Super sound wave gadget of theirs. Turns your guts to jelly. The Martians are here, all right. Now warn the men.
4: Lie down.
2: Give me your pocket magnet speaker, quick.
4: Here you are, sir.
2: Right. Leo, crawl in your belly over to the boys. Keep low.
5: Okay.
2: Let me know when you get there. Meanwhile, I'll talk on the magnet speaker.
5: Yes, sir.
2: The Martians will hear me. So here's some lingo they won't understand.
7: Now, get this. We got company for tea. Be trigger happy and remember the Alamo.
2: Is Leo there yet?
4: Can't see him. Wait, he's coming on the UHF talkie. Snap on your earphone. Okay, Leo.
8: No sign of the enemy. We're fanning out. We're covered by the red grass. We pass word, shoot first.
2: Good.
4: That's an electric rifle.
8: Enemy sighted. The jelly got one. They're east 200 yards.
2: Let's move in. Give them everything.
8: Yes, sir.
2: Come on, Ted.
4: Right with you.
2: You heard her trying to crawl through this grass?
4: Torpedo pistols. Our only group has made contact.
2: Leo. Leo.
8: Yeah?
2: Whoever reaches 100 yards, throw atomic grenades.
8: Right.
4: Martians haven't returned any fire yet.
2: Yeah, they're probably waiting till we get closer. And they'll fan the area with that sonic beam of theirs.
8: Shedlaw's at 100 yards. He's throwing the cookies any second. Plug your ears.
2: Check.
4: That should have cleaned them out.
2: Well, we've got to be careful. We can't go in to see. We don't have any anti-radiation gear.
4: No sound from the Martians. Nothing.
2: Leo. Leo, any report from you?
8: I think we got it. Absolutely no sign of life.
2: Move south a few hundred yards, then east. Probe their positions.
8: Right.
4: Captain, I'm pretty sure it's all clear.
2: Yeah, you're probably right. I just feel conservative right now.
4: I'll be glad when they verify the Martians are cleaned out. This heat, this stinking grass.
2: What a planet. Well, at least the moon is dead. Why weren't we satisfied when we got to the moon? No, we had to go on to this forsaken... Listen,
4: the sun...

0: They're shattering us down.
1: Look at
0: them
1: over there.
0: Oh,
1: we can't help them. Just flood the dirt.
0: What are those hands?
1: Don't you think I know that? What are two of us against a Martian patrol?
0: Try to reach Leo.
1: Leo. Come in, Leo. No response.
0: I gotta get over there.
1: You're staying here. We've got to stay here and try to get out later.
0: But Leo. Leo's my brother. My brother.

0: Well, here's your snack, darling. I hope you like... Where's Billy? I thought he was in here with you.
1: He went up.
0: To play?
1: I don't know.
0: Oh, he has been so looking forward to having his daddy back. All the kids in the neighborhood are waiting to meet you. He's been boasting about you for months, ever since we got word that you were coming home.
1: Yeah, I know.
0: Michael, is something wrong? Did you and Billy have a quarrel?
1: He's a stranger to me, Mary.
0: A stranger? Your own son?
1: He was just a baby when I left. I can't get used to him.
0: Oh, but you will. You can't help loving him.
1: Well, I can't get to know him until he stops this terrible business of reminding me all the time. Reminding me of what I want to forget.
0: But he's proud of you, of what you've done, of what
1: you... Well, I told him what it was really like up there. He ran out of here crying.
0: Michael!
1: Well, what do you want me to do? Throw out my chest and brag about being a hero? Pretend that a planet called Mars, that Satan himself, with the aid of a few million devils, must have created, pretend that Mars is heaven? That fighting a war so far away it takes months to get there is fun for the kiddies? I'm sorry, Mary. Just leave me alone.
0: Michael, this isn't like you.
1: How do you know what I'm like after all these years? I hardly know myself at this moment. 5 years away from people. Away even from the one world in the universe that contains human beings.
0: But there were other men with you all the time. Hundreds, thousands of them. What do you mean you were alone?
1: You don't understand.
0: Michael, darling, I'm worried about you.
1: A spaceship. Half a mile long. 11 weeks in flight. Confined quarters. The same blank faces of men torn from their planet, catapulted into infinity. A fleck of controlled cosmic dust. And being alone. And on Mars, the base dug underground, living in plastic shells or barracks. Never being able to move except on patrols. All of us men in a nightmare. And being alone, in our souls alone. Give me some coffee.
0: All right, Michael. Here you are.
1: Thanks.
0: Michael, you're home now. And you're not alone anymore.
1: Good coffee.
0: Tomorrow afternoon and evening, that is.
1: Yes?
0: I'm giving a party for you. At first, I was going to have it a surprise for you, but I think you should know.
1: I don't want a party.
0: We've our families here, and all your old friends. They want to see you, Michael. Everyone's so happy you're home.
1: Call it off.
0: But, Michael...
1: I don't want to see them. Can't you understand? I don't want to see them. Their smug hellos, their glad you're back chatter, their what's it like in another world and how's Mars, old man, questions. They wouldn't understand the answers if I could somehow force myself to talk about it.
0: But it won't be like that. They love you. They're happy that
1: you're
0: back.
1: For the last time, no.
0: Darling, you can't go on like this. Fighting the Martians in your memories and fighting the human beings who love you. For your sake, Michael, I am not going to call off the party. Everyone is coming just as I planned. And you've got to meet them and see for yourself. You've got to understand for yourself that you are home again on Earth. And that you have a life to live once more.
1: Do you mean that, Mary?
0: I do, Michael, darling. I do. Because I love you.
1: Well, I'm really a stranger in this house. Not really the head of it. Still alone. A barracks filled with chintz curtains.

0: could to get out of the house. 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No red grass. 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The birds. What wonderful sounds they make. 5 years. Never saw, never heard a bird. The only creatures that ever made a sound up there were the Martian Contralis. Fat, greasy lizards that screamed like tortured souls. Look at those flowers. 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It's a sweet, glorious smell. Peaceful. So peaceful in which to be alone. The grass was short, soft, carpet-like blades. A carpet of green, cool and gentle. I'll just sit on the grass. Lie on the grass and rest. Rest and think. Think. Think. I remember when Ted and I got back to command post. The Martian sky was dark. Clouds up there never looked like these clouds. We hadn't spoken to each other for a long while. How we got away alive from the ambush, I'll never know. And now we were coming to the base and the commander.
1: And that's the full report, Captain?
0: Yes, Commander.
2: That's right, sir.
1: The fourth successful ambush by the Martians in as many days. Going to have to do something drastic to stop it. Air observation doesn't help. Endless miles of grass and sand. The Martians are small. Hide in the stuff. Take on its coloring like chameleons.
0: If it weren't for their sonic beam, those killing sound waves, they could probably handle them.
1: I know.
2: Can't the Earth Science Council work out a defense, sir?
1: Yes, they're trying to. But even if they do, till we get it up here, we'll all be decimated. I'm thinking of an old weapon. Poison gas.
0: That's an outlawed weapon, isn't it, Commander?
1: Outlawed on Earth, yes. But we're not fighting on Earth, Captain. Sometimes I wish they'd never invented spaceships. Well, let's not worry about it now. You may need some rest. Report to the hospital barracks. Take 5 days there.
0: Yes, sir.
1: Oh, one more thing. Lieutenant, of the 12 men on the patrol who were lost, one was your brother, am I right?
3: Yes, sir.
1: I'm sorry.
3: Thank you, sir.
1: Now get to the barracks and get some rest. We've got a lot to do in 5 days. That's all, gentlemen.
4: Commander is sorry. Now get to the barracks.
0: Don't take it so hard, Ted.
4: Oh, why shouldn't I? It isn't just because Leo was my brother, but because he was someone special. Up here on this rotten apple called Mars, we're all people out of touch with the decent things of our world.
0: Now, look, kid.
4: Every man who lives here, lives up here, he's in his own vacuum. Can't believe what's happened to him. Finding himself in a place where things that are unreal to the human mind are everyday realities. But I had something. I had the one thing that made me a human being up here. I had someone who loved me and whom I loved. And now he's dead. And I've got no one. I'm like everyone else up here now. I've got no one.

0: Mary? Mary? Mary?
1: Mommy isn't here.
0: Where is she, Billy?
1: She was crying. She went next door to the neighbors. Why'd you make my mommy cry? You're not nice. I don't like you.
0: I'm sorry, son. I guess I haven't been very nice at that. Come here, Billy. Son, I brought back a lot of bitterness from the other side of the universe. But a little while ago, I thought back to what another man told me on Mars. And I realized something that I didn't understand at the time. I'll be all right from now on, Billy. You and I are going to be real friends, real pals.
1: Can we play soldier?
0: How would you like to play baseball or build model jet planes together? Or go on a hike in the woods?
1: Gee, that'd be swell. I'd like that.
0: You didn't care what you did with your dad, just so you did something with him, huh?
1: Mm-hmm.
0: And all you could think of was soldier, because that's what I did. Just proves how right Ted was. To be together and to love someone. That's what makes us human beings.
2: Michael!
0: Hello, Mary.
1: Teddy and I are going to play baseball and have a hike and everything. Oh, Michael. Michael.
0: It's all right now, darling. It's all right. Your soldiers come home.
3: Next week, another exciting and unusual story from the world of tomorrow, from the years beyond 2000 AD. 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In today's cast, Bill Griffiths portrayed Mike, Joan Shea was Mary, Alan Shea was Billy, Charles Smith was Ted, and Lon Clark was the commander. The orchestra was conducted by Emerson Buckley, music composed by Elliot Jacoby, sound, Walt Shaver and Adrian Penner, engineer, Bob Albright. This is Ken Marvin speaking.

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2: Jackson, pull this lever for me. Good, that's working.
1: In the year 2104, a Federation research cruiser was launched into space. Its mission... to seek out new life. Fitted with wall-to-wall monitoring, every moment on board the Really Invincible 3 Macclesfield Division has been transmitted back to Earth. What you're about to hear took place live a while ago, 70,000 light-years from home. At the end of the last series, Captain Gordon Taylor became the first commander in history to lead his crew into a black hole. A few minutes later, they're back.
3: Is anyone there? Karen! You all right, Karen?
4: Oh, I'm fine, sir.
3: That's the spirit. I think we've come through in one piece.
4: Oh, we're such a lucky ship, sir.
3: Okay, people. Let's be having you. I hope you get, Doctor.
5: So that's what happens when you enter the...
3: Try not to think about it, Clap, if you like. Patterson, come on.
6: Don't judge me!
3: Okay. Put the gun down. It's only me.
4: Sir?
3: Come on, people. Rise and shine. Jackson, for God's sake, cover yourself up.
5: What the hell was that about? That was disgusting.
3: Right, as your captain, I forbid anyone to talk about what just went on in there. Be thankful we're alive. A little embarrassed, perhaps, but alive. Clive, stop thinking about it.
7: Sorry, sir.
3: Now, what we all need to do is get busy. We've a ship to run, doesn't it? There's lots to do. Any suggestions?
8: You're the captain, sir.
9: I'll go and check out the ship, sir. I'll see if anything works.
3: Yes, good. Good idea. Good idea, Jackson. Good. We need things working. Come on, everyone. Get busy. Do something. Fan out.
1: Episode 1. Hole. Tuesday, the 5th of April. After a thorough examination of the ship, Chief Engineer Stuart Jackson has good and bad news.
3: So, only the toaster works?
10: Yes, sir.
3: That's great news. I love toasters.
10: No, that's the bad news, sir. The only thing working is the toaster.
3: Well, if that's the bad news, then the good news must be phenomenally good.
8: Shall I take over, sir? Handle this news situation?
3: Yes, it's a good idea, Patterson. I've got toast to eat. Probably all sort itself out after a good toasty. Always remember my tutor at Space Tech. Old Metal Hand Gordy, we called him on account of his metal hand. Insisted on all of us having a good toasty before work. Feed the stomach, feed the mind, he would say.
10: Anyway, the good news.
3: So, of course, toast killed him in the end.
10: How did toast kill him?
3: Well, a slice was stuck in the toaster. He reaches in with his metal hand. Bang! Same. Damn fine tutor. Damn fine toaster.
10: But does anybody want to hear my good news?
3: Oh, go on, Jackson. Make it quick.
10: Well, the ship's buggered, but apparently we are due a free upgrade. So if I can get the emergency power up and running, we can download the upgrade from HQ and we should be okay.
3: Why didn't you say so?
10: Well, I was trying to...
3: You need to speak up. You're not the new boy anymore. We're okay. We've got an upgrade, people. Jackson sorted all out. Everyone else, toast all round. Yeah. All right.
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10: Now, the polite technology on the doors is upgraded to super polite. And the...
3: We're revolving again.
10: Hold on.
3: Hold on. Hang on to your couch, people. This ship is well and truly back in business.
1: With a canteen that revolves at 24 varying speeds, the really invincible 3.2.8 is now one of the most sophisticated in the fleet.
3: Look at this big fat Federation logo and everything. Stand back. Captain's mail for the captain of the ship. That's me. Oh, yes.
4: Would you like me to read it, sir?
3: Thank you, Karen. Anything I need to do?
4: They're giving us a new mission.
3: Bring it on.
4: They want us to go to the planet GFAC.
3: Right.
4: And sort out the call centre.
3: The call centre?
4: Yes, apparently the service has been really poor lately, and they wanted to talk to management and sort it out.
3: Call centre? But we're pioneers, for God's sake. We deal in things like black holes, not call centres.
9: Is there a difference?
8: The captain's right. This is not in our remit. Our mission statement is very clear. Seek out new life and destroy it.
4: Actually, I think it's just to seek it out, not to... You just made up the last bit.
8: I thought it was destroy.
4: No!
8: Well, seek out new life, not services.
4: Oh, just a minute. There's another bit at the bottom of the letter. Please note, your designated remit is now to seek out new life, maybe find the odd planet or two, do bits and bobs, whatever's going really.
3: Okay, people, let's brush the job off as fast as we can, then move on to something more pioneering and epoch-making. 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And Karen, send a letter to HQ telling them we've just become the first craft in history to survive a black hole. There could be a fleet commendation in this.
4: Shall I tell them what went on inside the black hole?
3: No. Just say we went in and came out again.
4: Okay.
3: That should make them sit up a bit.
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8: Let's just bomb the whole bloody planet.
3: Hold firm, everyone.
1: 4 hours later, the really invincible is still on hold.
3: Ah, Doctor, you've been missing the excitement.
5: I'm sorry, sir. I've just been putting the finishing touches to my latest rather groundbreaking research, which I've been working on for years, and which will blow the...
3: Yes, never mind that. Help us out with this call centre problem. What's the science angle on all this, sir?
5: It's Lionel Richie, circa 1985.
3: Right. Karen, perhaps you can tell us about these call centre operatives.
4: Well, they're called pendula verbularis, unlike Earth plants. They've got brains, and they can talk, so they're good on the phone. And because they're rooted in the soil, they don't need toilet breaks, which makes them perfect.
7: Hello?
3: Oh, they're here at last.
7: Thank you for your call. You're speaking to... How can I help you today?
3: Good afternoon. Yes, all right, yes. This is Captain Gordon Taylor from the Really Invincible 3, and I was hoping to speak to...
9: 0.2.8, sir.
3: 0.2.8, on official Earth Federation business, and I'd like to speak to your manager, please.
7: I'm afraid he's not available to take your call. Can I help you with anything?
3: Well, I don't think... Actually, this is a managerial matter, and I need to talk to someone in charge.
7: Today?
8: Shall I get the guns out, sir?
4: Leave her alone. She's nervous.
3: Listen, Yaya. She's hung up.
4: Well, you said her name wrong.
3: But that's no excuse. They're supposed to be polite.
4: They're probably really badly paid.
3: I was hoping to invite management up to the ship, talk things through in a civilized fashion, but Well, if we can't get through,
9: I could just beam them up, sir.
3: Quiet, Jackson, I'm thinking...
9: It's just, now my tractor beam's been upgraded to Tractor Beam Plus. It's got some nifty new features.
3: Oh, what? And is one of them to somehow locate management in all that green foliage down there and bring them up?
9: Yes. It's got an authority scan. It can isolate and beam up authority figures.
3: How the hell does it do that?
9: It scans for natural bearing, height, number of pens, size of sexual organs, stuff like that.
3: And they wouldn't have a choice?
9: No, it would be compulsory.
3: Perfect. Let's bring them up, pal.
9: Right.
3: Show them a little human hospitality. Oh, we could have a cheese and wine.
12: Oh.
3: Mix business with pleasure.
12: No.
3: This is a compulsory cheese and wine, particularly important today in the light of the... the black hole experience, to help us re-establish the normal, civilised boundaries of social interaction. My quarters at Egg Shop. Non-attendance will be punishable by court-martial.
13: Thank you so much for entering me.
1: Against the wishes of Patterson, his second-in-command, Captain Gordon Taylor has decided to bring alien plant life on board the ship. Against the wishes of the whole crew, he's decided to hold a cheese and wine. They are decisions he will grow to regret.
9: It's going now, sir.
3: Right, insignia straight, everyone. Let's make a good impression. Karen, I'd like you to take charge of seeing our guests are comfortable.
4: I'm here, sir. Water in can and secateurs at the ready. Oh, I can't wait to meet them. Apparently, when they flower, they've got a heavenly scent.
14: Seeing as it's a special occasion, can I interest anyone in trying my new aftershave? I developed it myself.
3: Huh.
14: Have a sniff.
3: Clive, tell me this isn't what you've been working on.
14: Yes, I've called it Clive.
3: Your years of groundbreaking research.
14: It's a distinctive musty scent for the confident individual man with hints of ginger and musk. I have other products as well. Shampoo, deodorant spray and roll-on.
3: Who tested it, Clive?
14: Well, why do you think I'm asking you to try it?
9: Locked on to authority figures, sir. There's two of them. Leave it aboard in 5 seconds. Five...
4: Oh, no, Captain! You put a tulip and it wasn't home.
3: Yeah, I'm making an effort.
4: But to them, it'll look like you're wearing a severed head.
3: Oh, good point. Are you sure these are management, Jackson? they're not very big, are they? In fact, they look a bit runty.
4: Oh, I think they're sweet.
3: Ugliest plants I've ever seen.
4: They're not flowering yet, sir. They can hear you.
3: Welcome to the Really Invincible 3.2.8. I am Captain Gordon Taylor, but everyone just has to call me Flashdance. Now, before we get down to the real reason you're all here, the cheese and wine, let's get the dull stuff out of the way. There have been some complaints that service hasn't been up to scratch. Calls haven't been answered, etc. Have you staffing problems? I know from experience, a happy crew is a happy ship. Is it concerning wages? Do your staff have a union? It's very important. Unity is strength and all that. I thought they were supposed to be talkative.
4: They've just been uprooted, sir. They're in shock. Perhaps I should repot them. Can I get you anything? Cut back some of those dead leaves.
3: Right, that's not English, is it?
8: No, sir. Computer, auto-translate, please.
15: Dink. Kill. Destroy. Murder. Strangle. Kill.
3: Well, I think we get the gist of it.
15: Annihilate.
3: Yes, turn off auto translate. Well, that's it. I think in the light of what they've told us, that we should skip talk of service issues and get straight on with the cheese and wine. Ease the situation with some old-fashioned Earth-style hospitality.
8: Are you mad, sir? They've just threatened to kill us.
3: And I've just offered them a cheese and wine. One thing will cancel out the other.
8: Their roots are spreading. I don't like the look of this.
4: Don't worry, they just need to be looked after. Perhaps we should deadhead them.
8: Good idea.
4: What have you done?
8: I was deadheading them.
4: That's not
12: bleeding!
16: Look. Dead head. What's the problem?
3: Patterson, hand over your weapon.
16: Sir, they were a threat.
4: They just blown!
3: I'm relieving you of your position. Hand over your weapon.
14: They might not be dead, sir. Permission to take them to the lab for analysis?
3: Analysis? You mean make them better?
14: Yes, sir.
4: I'll help you. Right. You take that one and I'll take this one.
5: They are a little heavy.
4: Look! It's the roof. They've gone through the grating in the floor. There's all the little chutes.
14: They're definitely not dead, sir. The roofs are sticking out any little holes. They're spreading. And God knows how far they've spread through the inner workings of the...
5: Listen! Sounds like the engine failing.
4: Gosh, they do take quickly.
3: Exactly how far have these roots spread, Clive 55?
14: I'd say right through the air conditioning vents, the plumbing, the cable casing, into the engine and the computer systems. These plants have, in effect, taken over the whole ship.
16: Can I have my gun back, please, sir?
3: Yes.
16: Eli Patterson!
1: Security Officer Melissa Patterson is too late. The multiplying roots of call centre management are slowly strangling the whole ship.
11: Power supply still operative, sir, but I'm afraid...
17: No cappuccinos.
3: What about lattes?
17: No, I'm sorry.
18: Damn this light! Oh, my foot! Get off me, sir! Sir, can you...
3: I think that this was the finest upgraded ship in the universe.
17: No, it's little more than a trellis. Secateurs, Jackson.
18: Thanks, sir!
5: Oh, that's better. Oh, communication from Earth, sir.
3: From Earth? Well, that's working, is it?
5: That's working fine, sir. Colonel Kingston Smith in Macclesfield HQ coming through on visual.
3: Does he have to? I'm hardly ready
5: and
3: to...
5: And he's live.
3: Live? What? Normally there's a six-month delay.
5: Not since the upgrade.
3: Oh, good Lord. Right. Don't let on about the state of the negotiations.
19: Flashdance! Is that you?
3: Ha ha, Kingston Smith. If you've rung to congratulate me on...
19: What the hell's going on? We're paralyzed down here. They're not answering the phone. Folk are getting angry. Society is in breakdown.
3: Right. Did you get the message about the black hole?
19: Flashdance! It's civil war down here. Huh? We need that call center up and running. Have you spoken to them?
3: I have spoken to them. We've put some points across. They've put some points across. I think we'll have the situation sorted out pretty soon.
19: Make it fast, Flashdance. Things are breaking down. Hey, what? Oh, no. I've got to go. Who are you? Get off.
3: Righto, Kingston Smith. Is that really Macclesfield he's talking about?
5: It is, sir. What's throwing you, sir, is that it's on fire.
3: Oh.
5: We've lost contact, sir. I think they're in trouble. So are we. The power's failing. Everything's failing, even the oxygen system.
3: What about the toaster?
5: I'm not sure about the toaster.
3: I'll check it. This is a disaster.
5: All right, sir, I'll check the toaster. Then I'll check the oxygen.
1: What should have been a simple job sorting out service issues has turned into a matter of life and death for the ship and for planet Earth. The pressure is on for scientist Clive 55 as he analyzes cuttings of Pendula verbularis in the lab.
20: Clive?
11: Mm-hmm?
20: Why are you setting fire to their leaves?
11: To see what happens. It proves that they're very much alive on account of how much they're writhing. Apparently, so they say, plants scream. Now, the human ear, you or I, can't hear it, but they say that a dog can.
20: I can hear it.
11: Can you?
20: Yeah. You're quite loud, Clive.
11: Is it?
3: Clive, what have you got for me?
11: Look.
3: Clive, I've never liked torture, and it doesn't help us.
20: Exactly.
3: I want these plants dead.
20: No!
3: Karen, we need decisive action. The toaster is toast.
20: But it's not their fault. They were uprooted. All they're trying to do is re-establish themselves.
11: Pass me those jars, will you please, sir?
3: What are they?
11: Well, various types of acid.
20: Oh, I can't watch this.
3: Oh, Karen. Carry on, Clive.
1: 7 years of service are beginning to take their toll on Karen Trex. Stuart Jackson, taking time off from fixing the oxygen supply, pays her a surprise visit in her quarters.
20: I'm on the toilet, Stuart!
9: Right. How's the Star Constellation design seat?
20: Oh, it's lovely, thanks. It feels really nice. Oh, flushes are working.
9: The plants must have got to the plumbing.
20: Yeah.
9: Oh, well.
20: At least my sound system's still working.
9: Yeah, what is that?
20: Whales mating.
9: Oh, right.
20: Whale song calms me down. I'd be a wreck otherwise.
9: Sounds like my mum.
20: Sorry?
9: Not mating, singing. She used to sing like that. She wasn't very good.
20: Oh.
9: But I miss her. Sounds.
20: I'm so lucky to have my little orchids. They're like my family. It's the only real closeness you get on board, isn't it?
9: Yeah, unless you count what happened in the black hole.
20: Oh. Yeah. Yeah, that was pretty intimate.
9: Weird.
20: I know. Yucky.
9: Actually, I quite liked it. I felt like we were so close, like
20: yeah, come
9: touching.
20: And meet the flowers. Just over here. Ah, right, this one I call Dad. This is Mum. Hiya, Mummy. This little old shriveled one is Auntie Sylvie. And here's the dog, Snuggles. Oh, I'd go mad without them.
9: Why is that orchid there, old Auntie Sylvie? Why is she so shriveled?
20: She's 82. You'd be shriveled, eh?
9: No, I mean, the other orchids are flourishing, but she's on her last legs.
20: Oh, well, the weeds got her a few weeks ago. They're always getting into the flower bed. It's a full-time job cutting them back. They really... Oh, my God! Weeds!
9: Well, that must be tough.
20: They're weeds!
9: Yeah, chill out, Karen.
20: Weeds!
9: Yeah, sing with the whales, Karen. Sing with the whales.
20: No, no, Stuart! You accidentally beamed weeds from GFAX. They've been strangling the pendulibulars. Quick, let's talk, Chloe.
9: I know.
12: What, you know they're weeds?
21: Yes, sir.
12: Why didn't you say?
21: Well, I don't want to appear right all the time, sir. It's not good for your self-esteem. Anyway, I think I've found a weed killer.
20: Oh, that
12: sounds familiar.
20: Isn't that your aftershave?
21: Yes. I've discovered not only can it give a man a distinctive musky allure, it can also kill weeds. Look.
20: Oh.
21: And because it's a liquid, we can inject it into the roots, they'll shrivel up, die, and relinquish their deadly hold on the ship.
20: Kill the weeds!
21: I've also got jar loads of the stuff, so Patterson can load it into a Pato blaster. She can fire it over Planet GFAX and liberate the Pendulibulars.
20: Kill the weeds!
12: All right, Karen. And you'd still recommend this as an aftershave?
21: I've also got it in a creamy balm for those with sensitive skin.
12: Patterson?
22: Yes, sir?
12: It's the moment you've been waiting for.
22: You're resigning, sir?
12: Oh, far from it. Prepare your Patablaster rocket for launch. The time for chatting is over. No more polite banter, just action.
22: My kind of orders, sir.
12: Hold fire until Clive brings his aftershave.
22: Bit confused by that order, sir.
12: I love this teamwork stuff. All using our new things. Patterson's using her Patablaster. Jackson's got his tractor beam.
9: Karen's used the toilet seat.
20: Stuart.
12: Great stuff. I've used my toaster. We're all doing wonderfully in our own particular areas. Gives me a warm feeling in my tummy.
21: Could just be trapped wind, sir.
12: Could be, but I don't think it is. Maybe it was a bit.
21: I am always right, sir.
12: You are, Clive. I really think you are.
1: The crew move fast. It's not long before the visiting plant life has been injected and destroyed. And the planet GFAX showered in aftershave.
12: Right, just so I'm clear, all the weeds on the planet have been successfully wiped out.
9: Yes, sir.
12: And so has everything else.
9: That's right. According to our analysis, the surface of the planet is a barren, lifeless wasteland.
12: Clive, you said it was weed killer.
21: I can't always be right, sir.
20: But Clive,
21: surely besides, what is a weed? Is a weed a plant? I mean, one person's weed is another person's flower.
12: Clive, you wanted us to put that stuff on our chin.
20: Oh, the Pendulibulars! Oh! I'll kill myself if we destroyed innocent life!
8: Oh. We've destroyed innocent life. Yeah? Thanks.
12: Oh, hold that bullet, Karen. There's mail from home.
8: Oh, as you were, Karen. It's for the captain.
3: Oh, no. It's from Macclesfield HQ. Patterson summarised it for me, gently.
8: Well, apparently they've retaken control on Earth. Oh. They're rethinking the whole call centre strategy, uh-huh, and probably moving the whole lot back to Bradford.
3: So, it's good news.
8: Well, they say we've broken interplanetary rules by destroying a planet. We've set back Earth's reputation by a generation. And as for your fleet commendation, you can whistle for it.
3: Oh, well, did they get my message about the black hole?
8: Yes. Received your communication about being the first in history to go in a black hole and come out again. And as far as we're concerned, you can bugger off back into it. Are you sure you don't want me to take over, sir?
3: No, I wouldn't. As far as I'm concerned, this has not been a bad day at all things considered. We've done Earth a favour. People are talking to each other again and not to plants. If you've got problems, talk them through.
0: Does that mean we can talk about the black hole?
3: No, you are forbidden to so much as mention it. If I'd known that entering a black hole would have resulted in such frenzied weirdness, I'd never have gone into it.
21: Probably the high-density vortex somehow pushing our bodies together.
3: Quiet.
21: Pulsating.
3: A team relies on certain structures and disciplines. We have a long journey ahead, and we can't do that as a big, amorphous, pulsating jellyfish, even if it does make us feel squidgy and warm. Now, I think some music practice in my quarters tonight.
2: No.
3: Yes? Civilized social interaction is what we'll need. 8 o'clock sharp. Bring your instrument. Here we go. Good. Right, everyone ready? After three. 1, 2, 3. Clive, if you'll take the lead tonight.
10: It is clear that on crossing the event horizon into the black hole, the crew somehow morphed into one globular, pulsating mass. 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In The Spaceship, Captain Gordon Taylor is played by James Fleet, Stuart Jackson by Paul Barnhill, Karen Trex by Rosie Cavaliero, Melissa Patterson by Emily Joyce, and Clive 55 by Neil Warhurst. The Pendula Verbularis is played by Anna Bengo, and the narrator is Nicholas Bolton. The Spaceship is written by Paul Barnhill and Neil Warhurst, and is directed by Sally Avens.
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30: Would you credit it? 50-odd years of baking it same old Orvis. 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I'll put one of lads onto it. Very nice, young Harold. If you like that sort of thing.
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0: 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Quiet Please for tonight is called Rain on New Year's Eve.
1: It's raining again. Pretty near New Year's, and it's raining again. Back east, it's probably snowing different places. Or maybe the moon's out, shining on the snow, and people are saying, why, it's so bright out, you can read a newspaper. You can't read a newspaper by moonlight, only the headlines. Maybe if you take your newspaper out in the yard and stand in the moonlight, you might find a headline with my name in it. It's been there before. Well, anyway, so there's moonlight. Here, there's rain. Like it was that other New Year's Eve. That's what the rain makes me think of. As if I ever thought of anything else. Listen to the rain. I was sitting in my office in the writer's court out there after we'd been on the picture for 2 or 3 months. Writing it, that is. They'd been shooting for about 3 weeks, but I was still on the picture because we had a producer that couldn't make up his mind, and the director was one of those guys, sort of road company Hitchcock, you know. He makes the picture up as he goes along. Only there has to be a writer filed away someplace where he can find him when he runs out of ideas, which is not more than 11 times a day. So I'm dying. I go on the set and I find actors there I never heard of, speaking lines I never wrote, in scenes I couldn't figure out. Then the director would get me in a corner and put the arm on me. This thing doesn't seem to quite gel, old man. You know? And me and my little typewriter go to work to unscrew things while the overtime and the gin rummy games go right on. Great life, that. Well, so I'm sitting in my office and the rain is on the roof and the gas heater is frying my ankles while the draft from the window is giving my neck the deep freeze. Mary Lou, my secretary, comes in from her little cubbyhole next to mine.
2: When do I get to do my Christmas shopping, Mr. Ramsey?
1: You don't get to do your Christmas shopping, Mary Lou.
2: Yes, I know. I didn't.
1: What?
2: Christmas was 2 days ago, Mr. Ramsey.
1: Was it? Well, Merry Christmas.
2: Are we ever going to finish this picture, for heaven's sake?
1: Well, I'll tell you, Angel. Mr. Doty, the great director, is getting $3,500 a week.
2: I know it.
1: And, my dear, Mr. Doty has not got $3,500 a week for a long, long time, see?
2: Mm-hmm.
1: So, Mr. Doty, the great director, is going to make $3,500 a week just as long as he possibly can, and characters like us can, you know what.
2: That man.
1: I have a different word for him, sweetheart. But as I was saying, if we leave it to Mr. Doty, this here picture ain't never going to be finished. 100 years from now, somebody will come upstairs here and they'll find an old, old man with a long white beard speeding out the 59th revision of scene 456. And in the next room, a little apple-cheeked old lady.
2: Oh, cut it out.
1: Yeah.
2: Oh, when are they going to finish it? No kidding.
1: New Year's Eve.
2: Well, maybe there'll be champagne and stuff on the set.
1: Yeah, no doubt. For the expensive actors and the producers and the fine, upstanding director. For you and me, a nice bottle of 60-cent claret imported from right over there on Ventura Boulevard.
2: You're so funny.
1: Yeah, on the contrary.
2: Well, I'm getting awful sick of this, Mr. Ramsey. We've had to work every single night for the last 4 weeks. Do you realize that?
1: You kidding? Do I realize? Go get me some coffee, will you, kid? I gotta stay awake for Mr. Doty.
2: Coffee? I bet you and I could be elected president of Brazil, all the coffee we've put away.
1: Answer the phone.
2: It's Doty.
1: Well, we gotta be dignified.
2: Oh, Lord. Mr. Ramsey's office. Who's calling, please? Oh, yes, Mr. Doty. He's here.
1: I'm always here. Ramsey! Yes, Mr. Doty, what seems to be the trouble? I see. Yes, I see, but Mr. Doty, I... Well, that'd mean rewriting practically all of... Well, yes, I know, I mean... But what do you gain that way? What, 2 monsters? Well, what's 2 monsters got that 1 monster hasn't?
3: Oh, yeah, sure, but who scares who? Whom, I mean. But, Mr. Doty, I saw a picture once with two monsters in it, and it was silly. What? Oh, you directed it. I'll be right over. Skip the coffee, Mary Lou.
2: Two monsters?
3: Two. Count them, two. And I'll lay you 6-2, and even by the time I get to the stage, you'll be hollering for three.
2: Take your raincoat. It's raining pitchforks.
3: Maybe one of them will stab me.
1: I better tell you about this monster stuff. This was a horror picture, you see. Kind of the poor man's Frankenstein. Yeah, they couldn't get Karloff, naturally, and they couldn't use the Frankenstein monster makeup because Jack Pierce over at Universal invented that. I guess Universal owned it. So they had me dream up a monster. And boy, did I dream one up. There's an old book. It's called... No, I guess I won't tell you what it's called. Well, you don't want to take those old books too seriously. So I kind of swiped this monster out of the book. Well, you'll never see the picture, I suppose, so maybe I better tell you a little about him. No, I guess I won't either. He was the most horrible monster I ever saw, no kidding. And what the makeup department did with my sketch and my description. Oh, boy. Just one thing I'll tell you about him, and you can figure out the rest for yourself. He didn't have any face. You take it from there. But don't kid yourself. He was a thing. They got Ollie Tharp to play the goon. Nice fella, quiet, always grinning, modest. Good actor. Last guy in the world you'd expect to play a monster. Oh, yeah, sure. Karloff did the Frankenstein thing, and he's the mildest-mannered guy in the world. I remember him on the Son of Frankenstein set years ago in his monster suit all gray and green, showing pictures of his new baby to people. That's a laugh. Well, I guess monsters are human sometimes, huh? Yeah, maybe humans are... Yeah. Well, all right. I spend 3 hours listening to Mr. Doty run off at the mouth with the whole company having the screaming memes over all this nonsense. It's 12:05 when he finally decides to quit and everybody goes home. They're all burned at Doty, but... Well, they'll wake up in the morning and remember the overtime and they'll feel better. Me? Writers don't get overtime. So I get back to the writer's court and the light's burning in the window and Mary Lou's snoring away with her face in a stack of carbon paper. She wakes up and asks me a question.
2: How many monsters now?
3: We got 4 now. See? Including me. So the next morning it's not raining anymore. The sun is shining bright. And you can see snow on top of the mountains, and it's a very nice day. And monsters are pretty hazy in my mind as I pick up my copy of the reporter and head for the rickety stairway to my palatial office. I'll tell you how much good the sunshine did me. I was whistling as I climbed up the stairs and opened the door.
2: You might as well turn off the whistle. Mr. Doty's looking for you.
3: And now what?
2: He says it's very important.
3: Yeah, 2 more monsters.
2: Your coffee's on your desk.
3: Steaming cold, no doubt.
2: I just brought it up. Give me 15 cents.
3: Well, it's your turn to buy this morning.
2: I bought yesterday.
3: All right, all right. Hello, no, he isn't here yet. Ah, go ahead.
2: Mr. Ramsey's office. Yes, Mr. Doty.
3: Morning, Mr. Doty. How are you? Oh? No kidding. Why, that's fine. What? Oh, of course. Yuck, yuck, yuck, yuck. Yeah, sure.
2: What's up?
3: Why, sure, Mr. Doty. Yes, sir, I'll be right over.
2: What?
3: He has to finish the picture definitely by 12 midnight December 31st.
2: Oh, that's what you said last night.
3: Well, I was kidding. You know how it goes in the story.
2: I forgot.
3: Well, I mean the way it was originally. You know, this monster only has power the last hour of the year.
2: Oh, yes.
3: Remember, it was a New Year's party, the whole picture?
2: It's been so long ago, I forgot how we started.
3: Well, don't you remember our big payoff scene? She thinks the monster is her wicked uncle.
2: Who thinks?
3: You know, the babe with the teeth. The goon girl with the blue dress.
2: Oh, yes.
3: Remember, she thinks the monster is her uncle, and she tries to rip his mask off, and it ain't a mask?
2: Something like that.
3: And the house is on fire, and he grabs her and runs inside the house, and our hero busts in after her and rescues her. Some way I never had a chance to figure out.
2: Well, how would he do it without his glasses? He'd fall over the stoop.
3: What stoop? There's hundreds of them in pictures.
2: Drink your coffee and go see Mr. Doty. Maybe he's changed his mind.
3: No, he can't change his mind. The front office put the big fat arm on him, or else. Whoopee, baby, 3 days and we can sit down and rest.
2: Away from this place.
3: You can say that again. Tell him I ain't here. Well, sir, that sunshine looked better than ever to me. But when the big door of the stage swung shut behind me, the sunshine sure disappeared. Well, Mr. Doty was an unhappy man. Well, 3 more days and there wouldn't be any more of those $3,500 is. And he didn't like it a little bit. And guess who he took it out on?
4: This is the worst story I ever had to work with. It positively smells bad.
3: I didn't say. It's your story, Mr. Doty. All I got left is a monster, and he'll probably turn out to be Santa Claus or somebody.
4: Did you listen to me when I told you how to do it?
3: I didn't say. I listened to you, Mr. Doty, and now look what we got.
4: Now I have to give up my beautiful idea of having 3 monsters instead of one.
3: Because then we'd have had to reshoot practically the whole picture, and you'd have made another $1 million. I didn't say that either.
4: So, if you think you could possibly dredge up your original script, I think I can possibly make it into an acceptable B picture. Although that's a task even for a director like me.
3: Mr. Doty doesn't realize what an unconscious humorist he is. That guy could make a B picture out of the signing of the Declaration of Independence. Even if he had the original cast.
4: Oh, get to work. Get to work and do something. Have I got to do everything around here? Get a move on you.
3: Oh, I got a move on me. Even if you think I disliked that guy up to now. What? These have to be the last 2 days.
2: You've got to get some sleep somehow. You've been on your feet for almost 2 days, Mr. Ramsey.
3: Yeah. Where were we?
2: Scene 168. Long shot interior mansion night. From the top of the stairway, a figure appears indistinct in the shadows. We sense, rather than see, the twisted evil form of the monster as he peers over the balustrade. From the foreground right, the butler appears and starts slowly up the stairway. As he reaches the fourth or fifth step, the camera starts to move in to follow him. We cram up the stairs and the camera holds on the last 3 steps as the butler reaches the top. Cut to... Hey, wake up!
3: Oh. I'm sorry. Where were we?
2: Ramsey, you've got to get some sleep. Lie down for 10 minutes.
3: Yeah, I'd sure like to.
2: Mr. Ramsey's office.
3: I'm not here.
2: Yes, Mr. Doty.
3: All right. All right. Hello? Yes? Sure. I'll be right over.
2: Oh, Mr. Ramsey, I was...
3: You know what, Mary Lou?
2: Oh, put on your coat. It's raining again.
3: You know what?
2: What?
3: I wish I was a monster. You know, I was a tired little fellow. I didn't have any Thanksgiving. I ate a bent ham sandwich in my office that day because Mr. Doty had to have 3 new scenes Friday morning. He called me at the office to see how I was doing. He just finished his Thanksgiving dinner. I didn't have any Christmas. I locked the door of my office and baked my brains out on a whole new sequence Mr. Doty had thought up. All around me, people were drinking whiskey and chasing each other through the corridors and up and down the stairs. I didn't have any Sundays and I didn't have any evenings. I, my friend, damn near lost my mind. All the time, Mr. Doty... Wow. That's no wonder that by New Year's Eve I was ready to hire a man with a cleaver to extirpate the guy. But I didn't. Nope, I sure didn't. 9 o'clock, he called me over to the set again. Could I rewrite some dialogue? Well, I crossed him up on that one. I threw out the hash he'd made of my original dialogue and substituted what I'd originally written. It played okay. After 7 different takes, all exactly alike. I went back to my office in the rain.
2: Mr. Ramsey's office. Yes, Mr. Doty. Yes, Mr. Doty. I'll tell him. Mr. Ramsey.
3: I heard you.
2: He needs you right away again.
3: Okay.
2: You poor thing.
3: Only another couple of hours. Hope I can take it.
2: Take your raincoat. It's raining cats and dogs.
3: You're telling me. That time it was a little piece of action he couldn't get through his ivory head. I explained it in words of one syllable, carefully avoiding the 4-letter ones. He thanked me, old boy, and I went out into the rain again.

0: for a week of rain. Ordinarily, he'd break his ankle, but he drowned. You know, it just comes down steadily. Well, I know I could probably be a lot more graphic than that, but that's all there is to rain in California. It comes down steadily. Ice cold. Steadily. Yeah. Of course, it always stops about the time you've decided to start out on foot for the east. The sun shines and poinsettias bloom and the hills are green. Oh, man, that's wonderful. I guess they have the rain like hitting yourself on the head with a hammer. It feels so good when you stop. Yeah, that's a bum gag, but I was a pretty beat-up character. Three more times that New Year's Eve in the rain. The guy getting meaner and meaner each time. Well, at least it was going to be over pretty soon. It was 10 minutes to 11 when I came into the office and Mary Lou took my coat from me.
1: You've just got to get a little sleep, Ramsey. Now, you sit down at your desk and put your head down and catch 40 winks.
0: Oh, thanks, Mary Lou. Oh, if I had to see that man just one more time tonight, I would be responsible. I'm not kidding.
1: I know. You go to sleep.
0: Well, kid, you're as all in as I am.
1: Well, at least I don't have to face him.
0: He's got to stop at midnight. As soon as he's through, should you and me go someplace and have a New Year's drink?
1: I don't know whether I could keep awake.
0: Well, let's try, huh?
1: Okay.
0: Anybody ever tell you you're a nice gal?
1: Couple of people.
0: I could marry a gal like you.
1: Don't kid people, Ramsey.
0: I'm not.
1: See how you feel when you wake up.
0: I think I love you.
1: I wish you meant that, Ramsey.
0: I do. Kiss it from goodnight.
1: Ramsey, you're sweet.

0: Go to sleep.
1: So I went to sleep. So I went to sleep. And I dreamed. Even when I was asleep, I couldn't get that guy Doty off my mind. I dreamed I was on the set. I dreamed they were shooting the last scene, the one where the monster comes closer and closer to the camera till that head of his without any face fills the whole screen. You know how it is in dreams. You're here, and then all of a sudden you're there, and you're one guy, and then you're another, and it's all mixed up. Yeah. I could see the set, and I could hear Doty call out.
2: Quack! Run! Please? Action!
1: Then I could see this faceless monster coming out of the shadows. Slowly, slowly, right up to the camera where George Robinson was standing, as tired as everybody else. And I thought to myself, if the audience had any idea that little old milquetoast Ollie Tharp was inside that monster rig, they'd bust. And in the dream, I saw Doty jumping up and down in one of those silly rages of his, and he yelled,
2: "Cut! Cut! Get back there and fight over! You've got about as much minute as Ramsey over there."
1: Even in my dreams, he was picking on me. And so they started all over again. My dream got kind of mixed up all right there, and I sort of seemed to be following the monster because I could see Doty's face right in front of me as the monster moved in. When Doty yelled, "Cut!" again, the monster and I didn't stop. I just sort of seemed to follow him right on, farther and farther. I saw the monster's big, hairy hands grab Doty, and Doty screamed, and the monster's hands were fumbling at Doty's neck. Doty was fighting, and I saw Doty bite the monster's hand. It was so real, I could almost feel it. And then everything got black in my dream, and there were a lot of bells ringing, and that's what woke me up. So I raised my head, and of course, there I was in my office. And I pulled myself out of it a little, and then I knew what the bells were. They were bells ringing in the new year. The rain was

hammering on the roof, and it was tomorrow. So I got up and hollered for Mary Lou. Mary Lou! Hey, Happy New Year, Mary Lou! And she didn't answer. I stepped through the door into her little office. And she was lying on the floor behind her desk. And the look on her face was something I never want to see again. It was a look of the most awful horror anybody could imagine. The kind of look you'd expect to see on the face of someone who'd been literally frightened to death by a monster who had no face at all. So I stood there. After a few seconds, I heard people yelling outside, and I heard somebody yell that Holly Tharp had killed Doty. Somebody else said, no, Ollie Tharp was dead too, with a broken neck in his dressing room. And my hand hurt. When I raised my hand to look at it, right across the thick of my palm were teeth marks. Deep, bloody teeth marks where Doty had bit me when I strangled him. So you see, that's why I say never take any of those old books too seriously. Remember I said I wished I was a monster? Remember what the book said? The monster only possessed his murderous power for 1 hour, the last hour of the year. New Year's Eve again. And it's raining. Got anybody you want murdered?

0: have listened to Quiet, Please, which is written and directed by Willis Cooper. The man who spoke to you was Ernest Chappell. And Muriel Kirkland was Mary Lou. Pat O'Malley was Doty. Music for Quiet, Please is composed and played by Albert Berman. Now, for a word about next week's Quiet, Please, here is our writer-director, my good friend, Willis Cooper.
1: I have a story for you next week about a man who was haunted. It's called The Little Visitor.
0: And so, until next week at this time, I am quietly yours, Ernest Chappell. Quiet, Please comes to you from New York. This is the Mutual Broadcasting System.
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1: Hello.

0: Kit the Octopus has gone to the gorilla country near Lake Kivu and has taken his dread death ray machine with him, the secret police return with all haste to Banana, there to meet Carlos Del Valle and get their big plane. Meantime, the Octopus learns that the boys plan to follow him to Lake Kivu, and so he decides that they shall be the first human victims of his death ray. We now find Speed, Clint, and Barney at the doorway of the Belgian Congo, Banana, eagerly awaiting Carlo's arrival in their hotel room.
1: Oh, come away from that window, Speed, and sit down and relax. Watching for Carlos won't bring him here any sooner.
2: I'm watching our plane, Clint. Boy, it sure looks swell. They kept it in good condition while we were in Leopoldville, didn't they?
1: Yes, indeed. We owe a lot to the Belgian administrator here and the police guard.
3: You said it. I wish we could take them all with us to Lake Kivu.
1: Think we'll need an army there, Barney?
3: If the Octopus is there?
4: Yeah.
2: What are you so quiet about, Kinker?
4: My heart is sad that I must leave your excellencies.
2: But we'll be back again. We'll be seeing you.
4: Even then, it will only be for a little while, and then you will go again.
2: Don't worry, we'll ride.
4: Thank you, your excellency. And now, before I must leave, I have a gift for you, Speed Gibson.
2: A gift? Gee, Kink, I don't know what to say.
4: Oh, it is nothing. But it may bring back that night in the jungle camp on your way to Leopoldville, the night you faced the leopard.
2: The train camp. I sure remember that. Lucky saved my life that time. And that's the night you joined us, Kinka, coming all the way from Kano.
4: Yes, and after His Excellency Barlow and His Excellency Dunlap shot the leopard, I went to the warriors who were celebrating his destruction and obtained these.
2: Teeth? Leopard's teeth?
4: Yes, Speed Gibson. A necklace of them. I know you would not wear a necklace, but perhaps it would be for Lucky, the dog who saved your life. It is strong. The teeth are mounted on a strip of crocodile skin.
2: Gosh, Kinka, it's swell. I don't know how to thank you. Gee, leopard teeth mounted on crocodile skin. Look, Lucky, a collar for you.
3: That must be Carlos now. Quiet, Lucky.
2: Carlos Del Valle.
5: Hey, you old
2: It's been years since I've seen you. Put her there, pal.
6: Hey, Barney. Oh, it is good to see you once more. But you are much thinner.
3: Oh, sure. Had a dose of fever in India, but I'm okay now.
6: That's what he thinks. How are you, Carlos?
7: Clint and Speed. Oh, I am so happy to join you again. When do we start for Lake Kivu?
2: But you just landed from your fight from the Sahara, Carlos. Don't you want a little rest?
7: Rest? Oh, dear me. That is all I have been doing in the Sahara. Nothing but sand, sun, and wind. It is a relief to be back in the jungle.
3: You think so? Wait till the cannibal ants and elephants get on your trail.
7: What is this?
6: Well, it's a long story that can wait, Carlos. Oh, but this is Kinka, whom the Emir of Kano sent us as a guard.
7: Oh,
6: he's been invaluable. Kinka, this is Carlos Del Valle.
7: How do you do?
4: Greetings, Your Excellency.
7: So, you are the boy who is going to fly back in the plane that brought me here, eh? Oh, well, you have a good pilot. A legionnaire who can tell you some very good stories.
2: I bet he can't beat any that we've actually lived through, can he, Kinka?
4: It does not seem probable.
6: Well, if you don't need any rest, Carlos, we might as well start preparations for our takeoff.
7: The plane is already, eh?
6: Yes, they've been tuning up the motors and going over every inch of it since we arrived in Banana. We stocked up heavily on provisions, too. Here we'll need them since we're flying over a spot of the Congo that's known as the Hungry Country.
7: Ooh, I have been there afoot. I hope we do not have to land.
3: Don't expect to. Our plane can make a non-stop to Kivu if she has to.
7: It is very hard to find a landing field where we are going, Clint. I would follow the Congo River most of the way. You know, you can land on water, but trees are not so good.
6: You mean follow the Congo all the way?
7: No, only to Bolaba. From there, there's only a short hop to Lake Leopold, or Lake Tombo, a little farther north. From there is the longest and most dangerous part of your flight. Across the jungle known as the Hungry Country.
3: And there's no place to land there?
7: A few, Barney, but it is dangerous. The savages are more wild here than in any other part of Africa that I know of. Oh, I've heard there are still traces of cannibalism in the tribes.
3: Hungry Country is right.
7: But after this, we pick up the Congo River again. From there, there's only a short hop to Lake Kivu. By the way, Clint, you still have most of the things you brought along as gifts for the natives, haven't you?
6: Oh, yes, the safety pins and that pink perfume soap that Speed likes so well. And those cheap watches. Say, we haven't used much of that stuff yet, have
7: we? Yes, that winner. Because where we are going, we need all the gifts we can take along. We must also keep our exploded cartridge shells and empty tin cans.
3: Suffering catfish. Anything else? Maybe I can go out and buy some old clothes and dishes before we take off, as long as we're going into the second-hand business.
7: Oh, you will see, Barney. Those things that seem useless now may save our lives in the hungry country.
6: That's right, Carlos. Well, if you're all ready, might as well get started. We have a few things to do before we can take off, and we don't want to keep that pilot waiting who's going to fly Tinker back to Kano. So come on, boys, let's get going.
3: We've got a lot to do.
2: Well, Tinker, guess this is so long for now, but we'll be seeing you soon again.
4: I hope so, Speed Gibson.
2: And Tinker, here's some stuff I thought you might like.
4: A flashlight? Your pocket knife? That does many things.
2: Yeah, it's a regular scout knife. You said you liked it, so I'm giving it to you.
4: But it's yours.
2: Oh, I can get another one when I get back home. I want you to have it, Tinker.
4: Well, thank you. Thank you, Speed Gibson.
2: When we get back to Kano, we'll talk to you over shortwave whenever we can. The Emir has a swell transceiver. We'll get him to call you, huh?
4: That will be wonderful.
3: Sounds like your pilot's getting impatient, Tinker. Better get aboard.
4: Yes, Your Excellency. May the blessings of Allah be upon you and what you do. And may he guide your footsteps to safety always.
6: Well, thank you, Tinker. And goodbye.
4: Goodbye. Goodbye, Your Excellency.
6: Goodbye,
4: Tinker. Goodbye,
6: Tinker. So long.
2: There he goes. So long, Tinker. See you soon.
3: And now, how's about getting to our own plane, huh?
6: Yep. They're standing by to warm up our motors, so I think we better get them started. We'll be ready to leave by the time our motors are tuned.
2: There's Matadi below us, Barney. Remember when we were caught in the Congo Rapids there?
3: Yeah, I'll say I remember. And am I glad I'm flying this time.
2: Is Clint going to stop off at Leopoldville so as we can see Tenora and Chief Ayava once more?
3: No, he's going right on to Lake Leopold, Speed. We're trying to make time on this flight. Want to get to Kivu as soon as possible.
2: Gee, the jungle looks different from the air.
7: Gee, nothing but the tops of green trees. Very different from the damp, slippery trails beneath them, eh, Speed?
2: Gosh, yes. Say, Carlos, what's the name of that grass I've seen so much of? About 10 feet high and real coarse.
7: Oh, that is elephant grass, Speed. You'll see a great deal of it as we go farther inland. It's a great fire hazard.
2: It is?
7: Yeah, see. Any camp that we make in the jungle or near, this grass should be in the clear about 10 feet.
3: In the clear? You mean we'll have to take all the brush down within 10 feet of our camp?
7: To be safe, Barney, see. Fire in the jungle is nothing to be laughed at.
3: No, but gosh, that's a lot of work. Why can't we just stay on our plane in the river? That'd be safe from the fire.
7: But we shall not always be near the river, amigo.
3: Oh, yeah, that's right.
2: Clint has told you about the octopus having a death ray machine, hasn't he?
7: See, Speed, and very bad news it was to me, too.
2: Well, I've been thinking. If he's at Lake Kivu and hears our plane, what's going to stop him from using the death ray on us?
7: Nothing at all, Speed, if he hears our plane.
2: Well, what do you mean?
7: We must leave the plane and continue on to Lake Kivu on foot the moment we get within earshot of the lake. Now, this will be dangerous, but not half so dangerous as allowing the octopus to know a plane is near the lake.
3: Can we get through the jungle there on foot?
7: Gee, the gorillas make paths somewhat like the elephant trails, only smaller, of course.
2: Well, suppose we meet a gorilla on the path.
7: Oh, they are not as ferocious as most people believe, Speed. In fact, they are amiable beasts unless attacked or frightened. Then, of course, 300 or 400 pounds of gorilla coming at one is not so good.
3: I'll say not. I don't know why the octopus has to go into jungles and gorilla country like he does. Why doesn't he pick some civilized place for his crooked business?
2: Might be too easy to catch him there.
6: Barney, call us. Come here, quick.
3: It's Clint. I wonder what he wants. Let's get up to the control room.
2: What is it, Clint? What's happened?
6: I opened up the shortwave set and picked up something interesting. Now, listen a minute.
3: Static.
6: Yes. Distance. I'm using portable shortwave sets, Barney. Now, keep quiet for a minute.
5: I have something here. You can reach me here for the time being. When are you coming to the expedition base?
2: The octopus.
6: Talking to your radio operator at the Atlantic Expedition.
5: Where you are? I shall come to the Sahara when I have finished my experiments on my death ray machine. Gorilla country offers me a great opportunity for this.
6: Gorillas? That's why he's gone to Lake Kivu.
5: Carlos Del Valle has left the expedition. He threw aside his disguise before leaving, however. The expedition is upset over a member of the secret police having been there. They are wondering what is up. Let them wonder. Plant another object in the sand so they will find it in their excavation. That will end their wondering. Yes, Octopus. Excellent. I shall do this tonight.
8: I shall keep in touch with you.
5: And what about Del Valle?
8: I'll take care of him. Barlow and Dunlap are destroyed. It shall be easy to do the same to Del Valle.
5: Very well. Expedition Bay, signing off.
8: Audible set OC-1, signing off.
3: That proves it. That stuff that brought the big money into the syndicate was planted, all right, by the Octopus Gang.
2: Yeah, and we fooled him. He doesn't know that you and Barney are alive, Clint.
6: I'm not so sure about that, Speed.
2: Huh?
6: He's gone to Kivu to try his death ray on the gorillas there.
7: Dios mio.
6: And I've got a hunch that he may know we're coming after him.
3: What makes you say that, Clint?
6: Just one of my hunches, Barney. And they've never been wrong yet. We've got to expect plenty of trouble at Lake Kivu. But whether we win or not, whether we come out of the jungle alive, we mustn't stop to worry about that now. But one thing we must do, destroy that death ray machine if we have to die to do it.

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1: You probably recall the dramatic program entitled Lights Out. For the many of you who are loyal followers of that series, as well as for those of you who are hearing these memorable plays for the first time, NBC is presenting a limited number of the fantasies which comprise one category in the Lights Out repertoire. Willis Cooper, then of NBC's Chicago staff, was the author. And tonight's play is the second in our cycle of revivals. And so it's Lights

It is an old saying, how if ye shall pluck from the grave even one flower, and shall afterward cast it away, then shall the place where the flower be cast forevermore be haunted by the soul of him from whose grave was the flower plucked.

0: home now, Adam. Getting dark. I'll go soon. It isn't good for you, Adam, to stay here by her grave.
1: No, Adam. You can't bring her back now.
0: I know, but so hard to leave her here all alone. She was always afraid of the dark. I can't leave her.
1: You must come, Adam. It's hard, old man, but time is the great healer, you know.
0: It doesn't do any good now. You've got to live your life, Adam. Yes. Yes, I know.
1: Come on now, then.
0: Yes, and just a moment.
1: I'm sorry, boy, that I can't help it.
0: We'll walk along a little way, Adam. We'll wait for you. Down by the cemetery gate?
1: Oh, all right, I'll come right away. You won't have to wait long. I'll be right there.
0: Come on.
1: We'll wait, Adam.
0: Yes. Yes, wait.
1: Poor chap. It's hard, isn't it?
0: I guess they're pretty much in love.
1: I've never seen two people so completely, madly in love with each other as those two were. Married just 2 months.
0: We'll have to do something with him. He can't go on as he started.
1: Poor fellow. I'm always so awkward at times like that. I never know what to say or do.
0: Neither do I.
1: I wish he'd come along. A cemetery at night is hardly my idea of a pleasant place to stay.
0: That's right. Well, you can't tell what we'd do under the same circumstances.
1: Oh.
0: I guess we can stand it a little while longer. Poor chap. Shall we wait here for him?
1: Well, this will be all right, I guess.
0: You see him?
1: He's kneeling down.
0: Praying.
1: I didn't know that Adam was a special religion.
0: He isn't. That's probably the first time in his life he's ever prayed.
1: Yes. There's strange things to it, doesn't it? Oh, he's coming now.
0: I wish we could do something for him.
1: Probably the best thing we could do is leave him alone.
0: I don't know. Adam's always been moody. You can't tell what he'd do.
1: Commit suicide.
0: I wouldn't take a chance on leaving him alone. Very alone.
1: And you're planning on staying with him tonight?
0: Yes, he's coming to my house. Then come along.
1: Don't mind, I will.
0: You're coming to my house tonight, you know, Adam.
1: Emily.
0: Thanks, Bessel. We'll sit and talk all night, just like we used to.
1: Kelly?
2: I couldn't sleep. Adam, you've got to put this out of your mind.
0: Put Diane out of my mind, Christian?
2: No. No, I think not. I didn't mean that, Adam. She's gone now. Nothing you can do can change that, you know. You've got to face it. You can't go on.
0: You can never forget her, Christian.
2: Of course not. But you've got to accept her. This is a fact. It's inevitable. It comes to all of us.
0: Yes. What's that you're carrying, Adam?
1: What? Oh, I took some roses from her grave. Those red auric runners that you sent, Christian. You knew she always loved them better than any other kind.
0: Yes.
1: They're her flowers. She always had a bowl of auric runners in the living room, and they were at her bedside all the time she was sick.
0: And we'll put them in water when we get home.
1: No, I don't think so, Basil. I think I want them to wither. I don't think I ever want to see red roses again blooming and happy. I'll think too much of her lying out there. Lonely, afraid of the dark.
0: Don't, Adam.
1: Oh, Basil, I love her.
0: You're so fella. We know.
2: They're very fresh now. Almost as if they'd just been cut.
1: Yes. Well, except this one. It started to wither too soon. I don't want it. I want them all to wither together.
2: Did you throw that rose away, Adam?
1: Yes, I didn't want it.
2: You shouldn't have done that.
1: I didn't want one rose of all of them to wither away and die before the other's time comes.
2: No, Adam, but
0: what's the matter, Christian?
1: I nothing.
0: What's the matter?
2: Adam, I hope you won't think I'm completely mad,
0: huh?
2: But my grandmother used to tell me of a superstition the old people had.
1: What, Christian?
2: Let's find that rose, shall we?
1: Why, what are you talking about?
0: What is the matter, Christian?
2: Well, it's almost indecent to mention it now, but there's an old superstition that if you take a flower from a grave and then throw it away, the spot where you throw it will be haunted by the spirit of...
1: Well, do you see? I threw it right back there by those old stone steps. I can find it again.
2: Oh, Kristen, you... Why did you...
1: I'm sorry, I couldn't help it, Basil.
2: My grandmother told it to me, and she believed it.
1: But you don't believe any such rot.
2: I don't know, Basil. None of us knows what truth there is in these superstitions. I'd rather not take a chance. I can't find it. It's gone. It's gone, Kristen.
1: Now she lies out there alone, afraid. I can't stand it, I tell you.
0: Now, Adam, please, old fellow, you must move.
2: Diane, my dearest.
0: Lie down on the couch, Adam.
2: Perhaps you can sleep a little. I'll read to you, shall I?
0: I can't sleep, Basil. I can't with Diane.
2: Oh, Diane, I can't live without you. I won't.
1: I'll lie down, Adam, old boy. That's it.
0: I'm sorry, fellow. I can't help it.
1: We know. All right. Keeping you both awake when you stop work to do that.
0: Ashamed of myself, but what can I do? What can I do?
2: I'll get a cup of coffee, sir.
0: No, don't keep that cup on here a minute.
1: No.
3: Will you boys do something for me?
1: Of course.
3: Very ready. Oh, good friends. What do you want us to do, Adam? Will you go with me to that place where I threw away the road? Will you? I know it sounds mad, idiotic, but...
1: If you want us to, Adam,
3: of course.
1: I wonder if there could be any truth in it.
3: None of us know, Adam. But there are folks who believe it.
1: Yes, if it is truth.
3: You suppose I could? That'd be much farther by those old stone steps.
1: Oh, yeah, the steps.
3: Oh, if it could only be.
1: We'll wait for you a little while, shall we?
3: Yes, I'm afraid to be alone.
1: We'll stay with you, Adam.
0: Forever.
3: You're very faithful.
0: Well, thought, I said. So death do us part, Christian. And death cannot part us. He's mine forever.
1: I wonder. She asked about you. Both of you.
0: She remembered. She knew that you sent the roses, Christian. She told him to thank you. She remembered. Beyond the grave, she remembered.
1: You're fortunate, Adam.
0: Are you?
4: Adam, are you sure? You saw her and heard her? Are you sure that perhaps it wasn't wrought up nerves? Hallucination, perhaps.
0: You heard you said that.
4: Yes, we
1: thought we heard a voice.
4: But it might have been the wind in the tree.
1: No, it was Diane.
4: And now she's mine again. Every night. Every night. For all the long years ahead.
5: They're coming again tonight. I'm going out.
1: But Evelyn, dear.
5: Don't Evelyn dear me. They can come to my house every Wednesday night since we were married, and I don't like them. I don't like them, I tell you.
1: But Evelyn, they're my oldest and best friend.
5: And I'm your wife. If you could spend a little time with me instead of sitting around talking all night long with a couple of workers.
1: Evelyn, please.
5: I don't care. I won't have it. That's all.
1: If you want to go, Evelyn.
5: Well, I am going. That's all there is to it. Since I will not sit around here and try to amuse myself when you and they... There they are now. I'm going.
1: Evelyn, you could at least be civil to my
5: friends. I've been civil enough to them for 6 years, and I'm not going to do it a minute
6: longer. Go ahead. Have your good time. Don't
1: worry about me. I'm going to enjoy
6: myself. Well, how are you, Adam?
1: Hello, Basil. Christian.
6: Adam, how are you?
1: Tired, boy. I seem to be tired all the time. Evelyn went out. She wanted to see a movie, I think, or something. I hope you won't mind.
6: No, not at all. No, of course not.
1: Come on into the studio. Just put your coat wherever you like and sit down.
6: Oh, thanks. You know, we always look forward to these Wednesday nights, Adams. We don't see enough of each other anymore.
7: No, it's not like the old days when we spent all our time together.
1: Sit down, Christian. There are cigars in the box there.
7: Oh, thanks.
6: You're looking a little done in, Adam. Been working too hard?
1: No, I suppose not. But it gets a little harder each time. I haven't the steady hand I used to have.
6: Oh, now, that isn't true. Your hand is just as sure as it otherwise.
7: The looks of that landscape there, I'd say it was.
6: Oh, I should say so. Well, interesting, Adam. Very interesting.
1: You like it?
6: Very much. It looks rather familiar. I can't place it, though.
7: Well, that's what I was thinking.
1: You'd remember it, perhaps.
6: Yes?
1: You remember those old stone steps?
7: It's familiar.
1: Yes, very familiar.
6: I know.
7: Where, Bartle?
6: The cemetery road.
1: Where I threw away an Ulrich Brunner rose one day. 7 years ago. I've been married 6 years.
6: 6 years? That doesn't seem possible, Adam.
1: Well, yeah, but it is.
6: Is everything all right, Adam?
1: Oh, yes. I've not been very faithful to her.
6: Well, you can't expect...
1: No, but I promised once till death do us part. Till death do us part. And I brought her back from the grave.
7: You still believe that?
1: For a long time, Christian, I didn't believe it. But now I wonder. It was a long time ago. Yes, a very long time ago.
6: You'll never want back here again.
1: Adam. No. The next day I had to go west on a business connected with my uncle's death. I was gone for almost a year, you remember.
6: Yes.
1: And I came back, married to Evelyn.
6: Adam, Christian and I are your oldest friends. Why did you ever marry Evelyn?
1: I've been asking myself that question for 6 years, Adam. I don't know. After the fact that she made over me, flattered me, the great artist. Afterwards, because I was so lonely.
8: It isn't too late.
1: Too late?
8: There are divorce courts.
1: Yes, I suppose so, but I gave her a promise.
8: You gave Diane a promise.
1: Yes. I broke that one. I shall not break another.
8: I drove down the cemetery road this afternoon. The old stone step.
4: change, Adam? Really changed?
0: Do you think I have? Do you, Christian?
3: I thought you'd changed. Now I'm not so sure.
0: You've not changed, Adam. No. No, I think I've not. Grown older, forgotten a little. That's all.
3: We could drive out along the cemetery road, Adam. The car's out there.
0: Yes. No. No, I think not. I will be faithful in my own fashion until the time comes.
4: And then?
0: And then, my friend, I will still be faithful to the one I love.
3: You're a strange man.
0: Strange, no. Tell me that I will not break a second promise. But enough of this sadness.

0: When I think of him tied to that woman,
1: Adam, who loved Diane and brought her back from the grave.
0: She's made his life a perfect hell. What can you do about it?
1: He won't divorce her.
0: No, of course not. He explained that tonight.
1: Yes.
0: Poor Diane.
1: Basil, did we hear her voice at the old stone steps that night?
0: Did we?
1: I don't know.
0: Adam certainly did.
1: I remember.
0: He loved her so much.
1: He hasn't forgotten her.
0: No, he'll never forget her.
1: That wife of his will have him insane in another year.
0: Did you notice that landscape we were talking about?
1: The stone steps?
0: Yes.
1: Yes, I noticed it.
0: Bad color. Perspective out of drawing.
1: Opposition all along.
0: I suppose Adam doesn't know that, Christian.
1: I don't know.
0: Did you think that? She's taken that from him.
1: He was a fine artist once.
0: Yes. Not anymore.
1: No.
0: Well, thanks for bringing me home. Stop in and have a drink.
1: No, I don't think...
0: Yes, I believe I will.
1: Well, then, come along. I think Vera's going to bed, but we can find something.
0: I wouldn't ordinarily, but I think I need one tonight.
1: Yes, we both do, I think.
0: Eric, come in.
1: Oh, phone's ringing. I'll get it before she sees Vera. Yes? Yes? Who? Oh.
2: Found him lying in front of the picture of the stone steps.

0: him in a moment. Poor Adam. He didn't get much out of life.
1: Did you see her?
0: Yes, I saw her. She didn't seem very moved, impatient to get away.
1: Yes. Shall we go?
0: Leave the poor chap here. Alone.
1: With Diane there beside him.
0: Diane isn't there beside him, Christian.
1: What?

0: And I suppose it's the best thing.
1: Yes.
0: The last 2 years haven't been very happy. Still, it's hard to see the earth close above the head of a friend.
1: Yes.
0: He's smiling. Did you see?
1: Yes, I saw. He's keeping that broken promise now.
0: It's getting awfully dark.
1: It's the time of year. And we've been there a long time.
0: A long time.
1: We'll be passing the place in a moment.
0: Place where the stone steps were.
1: Yes. There's a new house there now.
0: Would you recognize the place?
1: I don't know.
0: It must be almost there now. It's so dark.
1: Dogs howl and ghosts walk. Remember?
0: I remember.
1: Bottle. What? I thought I heard something. A woman crying. Could it be?
0: Think it up. Diane. Diane. Diane.
2: Who calls me?
0: Yes, Diane.
2: Who calls me?
1: I see her. White shadow.
0: It's Basil, Diane.
2: Basil. And Christian.
1: Yes, Diane.
2: Oh, Basil. I've waited so long for him. In the dark.
0: We know, Diane.
1: He has been faithful to you, Diane.
2: I know. I know, but now he will never come. He's dead, Christian.
1: Yes. We've just come from his grave.
2: Oh, Adam. Adam. I'm so longing for you.
0: You love him, Diane?
2: I love him, Basil. To the end of eternity. And he is lost to me forever now.
1: Lost? How can he be lost to you?
2: Because he has shown me the spot that the flower has turned away. This flower. The red rose that I love. To the end of time, I must stay here. I cannot go.
0: Yes. Yes, I knew that.
1: I knew it too.
2: I've lost him forever.
0: No, Diane.
1: You remember too, Basil?
0: I remember, yes.
2: What have you done?
0: A flower from his grave to bring him here to you and keep him.
1: Never, Basil.
0: Now, keep your promise.
2: Adam.
0: Diane. Diane, my love.

thing. How if he shall pluck from the grave even one flower, and shall afterward cast it away? Then shall a place where the flower be cast forevermore be haunted by the soul of him from whose grave was the flower.

Tonight's play was written by Willis Cooper. Our players tonight included Alexander Scorby, Joan Alexander, Sarah Burton, Arthur Cole, and Bill Griffith. The entire production was directed by Garnett Garrison. Next week's play will deal with interstellar rockets, and although written 10 years ago, will be fresh and timely today. Join us again next Saturday for another fantasy chosen from Lights Out.

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0: Will you have the polo, dear Liza? Dear Liza, will you have the polo, dear Liza? Polo.
1: How very kind of you, dear Henry. I most certainly will. I'll have three or four or maybe more.
0: But you take me old tube.
1: Because they happen to be my tube of polo, dear Henry. Have one. Mm.
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31 and a half, 32, 33, 35, 40, and 10 is 50, and 50 is a pound. At first, when you are given change in new money, it may sound rather odd. So if you're puzzled by 31 and a half, 32, 33, 35, 40, and 10 is 50, and 50 is a pound, think decimal. 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

0: Out of the past, phantoms of a world gone by, speak again the immortal tale, Mad Monkton.
1: When in Wincot Vault, a place waits for one of Monkton's race, when that one forlorn shall lie, graveless, under open sky, that shall be a certain sign of the end of Monkton's line. From mortal ken, from light of day, Monkton's race shall pass away.
2: Ada, this is the end, absolutely the end. 9 o'clock and not a word from him.
3: Oh, Mother, stop fretting. Alfred will come, I know he will.
2: But when? The engagement dinner was at 7, if you'll remember.
3: But what difference does it make?
2: Ada Elmsley, I do believe you're still in love with Alfred Monkton.
3: Of course I am.
2: After all the terrible humiliation he's put us through, how could you be? How could any self-respecting woman? And to think you broke off your engagement with William Seeley, the nicest boy in the whole county. Oh, what gossip the servants will make.
3: Mother, please.
2: In 2 minutes, it'll be all over the village. Alfred Monkton didn't arrive, not even a word of apology. I can hear them now. Oh, the humiliation.
3: Mother, please, sit down and be quiet.
2: I will not be quiet. I tell you, Ada, I tell you, I'm glad, really glad. I hope you'll never see him again.
3: Mother, how could you say such a thing?
2: Because it's true. You know as well as I do, there's something very strange going on in Wincot Abbey. Something nobody understands.
3: You've been listening to village gossip again.
2: I've been using my own good eyes and ears. Do you know why Alfred Monkton keeps himself cooped up in that ancient abbey day after day after day, never receiving anybody, making a hermit of himself?
3: You exaggerate. He's a scholar. He studies most of the time.
2: That's the lamest explanation I ever heard. How you could ever be in love with such an eccentric man is beyond me. And to have him deliberately... Oh, I don't care if he has £1 million a year. I'll not allow you to marry him.
3: Oh, we've gone over this so many times. If I don't marry him, it'll only be because Alfred doesn't want me himself.
2: Ada!
3: Look, a carriage on the drive.
2: Well, it's about time. Is it Mr. Monkton?
3: I don't know.
2: Ada, don't see him. Send him away.
3: Alfred, look, he's coming in. Alfred!
2: Ada, come back. For my sake, don't see him.
3: Alfred, you did come. Oh, I knew you would.
4: Forgive me, Ada. Something has happened. I can't tell you what. I've got to go away.
3: Oh, Alfred, no.
4: Maybe that I'll come back. But I can't have you waiting for me, Ada.
3: You mean our engagement's broken?
4: Yes.
3: But why? Why, Alfred?
4: I can't tell you now.
3: But when will you return?
4: I don't know. It may be a long time. Forgive me, Ada. Forget me.
3: Oh, no. How could I? How could I do that? Alfred, I'll wait. Time doesn't matter. I'll wait for you.
4: I do love you, Ada, I do. Somehow I'll come back again, I promise. Living or dead, somehow I'll come back to you.
5: Well, William Seeley. Imagine seeing you here in Naples, of all places. And after so long, too.
6: Has it been so long, John? Not many years. 5, I think, since Eton.
5: It seems long. What have you been doing with yourself? Last I heard, you and Ada Elmsley were engaged. What happened?
6: Oh, I'm afraid we just broke it off, and I've been wandering over Europe, one place to another.
5: Well, don't tell me you're suffering from a broken heart, I believe is what they call it.
6: Oh, no. Just wanderlust, I think. At least that's what brought me here to the garden of the Villa Real.
5: And a lucky thing, too. Let's drink a toast, shall we? I say, oh, something the matter?
6: Huh? No, not really. It's just that that fellow over there staring at me as if I were his long-lost brother. It's rather unnerving.
5: Where? Oh, I say, do you know him?
6: No, I don't think so. Do you?
5: Well, only by reputation. He's a character around these parts.
6: Really? What's his name?
5: Monkton, I think. Alfred Monkton.
6: What?
5: Oh, I say, you do know him.
6: Well, only slightly. I haven't seen him since I was very young. We lived in the same county.
5: Of course, I remember now. Monkton has Wincot Abbey, I believe.
6: Yes, and also Ada Elmsley.
5: Oh, I say. Oh, you mean they're married?
6: No, just engaged. I wonder what he's doing here. I
5: haven't the slightest notion. Well, look there. He's written a note. He's given it to the waiter.
6: Yes, I noticed.
5: And the waiter's coming to our table.
7: Mr. William Seeley?
6: Yes.
7: The gentleman just leaving, the one over there, asked me to give you this.
6: Thank you.
7: You're welcome, sir.
5: I wonder what Monkton wants with you.
6: Well, we'll soon see. Here, let's read it. If You are the William Seeley from Wilkinshire County, England. Will you do me the honor of calling at my flat this evening just before midnight? My need of a friend and confidant is urgent, and I shall be ever grateful for your compliance. My address is below. Alfred Monckton.
5: Oh. That man gives me the creeps. Are you going?
6: Yes. I think I will.
5: He's tormented with some terrible fear. You can see that on his face.
6: Maybe I can help him for Ada's sake. Still, I wonder what it could be.

0: You are the William Seeley from Wilkinshire. I knew it. Come in, come in.
1: I had no idea you'd left England, Monkton.
0: 3 months ago. Well, thank you a million times for coming tonight.
1: What's the matter? Are you ill?
0: No. Please sit down. Thanks. Will you have some wine? I'm sorry. I forget. I have no wine here. Wait a moment. Do you mind sitting in strong light?
1: Why, no, not at all.
0: It's easier for me to talk in strong light. Here, the reading lamp. Some candles. My hand's shaking. Would you light them for me?
1: Of course.
0: Thank you.
1: How's that?
0: It's much better. Light makes me calmer. Seeley, can I trust you? I want to tell you why I'm here and what I'm looking for. It's hard to believe, but I'd like to hear you say that you'll tell nobody the secret.
1: Well, of course I promise, Monkton.
0: Thank you. I can trust you. I know I can. Seeley, you were engaged to Ada.

0: Never.
1: But why?
2: Come, I'll show you. Here in this room.
1: What is it? There's nothing here.
2: Wait till your eyes grow accustomed to the darkness. Come here a moment. Look.
1: Long box. Why, Monkman, it's an empty coffin.
2: I take it with me wherever I go. Every moment of my life is built around this casket, Seeley. Because I'm searching for the body of a dead man.
1: Whose body?
2: Stephen Monkton, my uncle. The coffin's for him. Come. Let's go back to the light. Sit down. Sit down and I'll tell you all about it.
1: Are you sure you want to?
2: More than anything in the world. I can't live with this thing much longer. I'm a haunted man. Haunted by fears and a curse. Listen. One evening last February, I was standing alone in one of the deserted rooms of the Western Turret at Wincot Abbey, looking at the sunset. Suddenly, I felt a sensation stealing over me. I could feel my very soul creeping out of my body. And yet I wasn't unconscious. For a long time, I stood there by the window. And then I began to see the form take shape. It seemed to creep from the shadows, advancing slowly, faintly luminous, until it stood beside me.
1: What was it?
2: The apparition of Stephen Monkton, his ghost. That was how I knew he was dead.
1: Did you have a strong regard for him?
2: Oh, not at all. I should have been ashamed to feel any at all. He disgraced us wherever he went.
1: Oh. Did you see him frequently?
2: Only three times in my whole life.
1: Then why are you so concerned?
2: You'll know in a moment. From an article in a French newspaper, I found out how he died. My uncle fought a fatal duel with the Count Saint-Lô, somewhere outside the Neapolitan states. The place of the duel was kept secret. Only the seconds knew where it was fought. Now, they too are dead. But this I know. Wherever it was, Stephen Monkton was left unburied on the ground where he fell. I must find the place where he lies, Celia. I must.
1: I don't understand, Monkton. Why is it so important to you?
2: Oh, forgive me, I'm sorry. I tell the story so badly. Listen, did you never hear of the curious old prophecy about our family that's still preserved among the traditions of Wincot Abbey?
1: Yes, I believe I did, but it's a long time ago.
2: Well, it's been passed along from a remote time, and I myself found the verses of the prophecy. That's why I secluded myself, looking for it.
1: Where did you find it?
2: On the blank leaf of an Abbey manuscript. The verses say, when in Wincot vault a place waits for one of Monkton's race, when that one forlorn shall lie graveless under open sky, that shall be a certain sign of the end of Monkton's line. From mortal ken, from light of day, Monkton's race shall pass away. You see the terrible thing it says.
1: What does it say exactly?
2: It says that the last of the Monktons will die when one of us lies unburied. I am the last Monkton. And every member of the family lies in the vault of Wincot Abbey, except one. The prophecy dooms me to death, even if I find him. Now you know the story, and why I can never marry Ada. But I love her with all my heart, and I shall go back to her someday, dead or alive.
1: Are you afraid of dying because of this superstition?
2: No, not of dying, Celia. I'm afraid of living, of being tormented if I do live. If I set out tomorrow to look for my uncle's body, where do I go first? Where? Oh, Celia, what am I to do? You know how to help me. This misery has made me unable to help myself.
1: I'll help you, Monkton, whatever way I can. It seems to me...
2: Yes.
1: Well, it seems to me logical to suppose that the duel was fought somewhere near the Neapolitan frontier.
2: Hmm?
1: So, if I were looking for the place, I'd follow the frontier to the Lonely Mountains, asking every native if he had seen two carriages on the road last February. Surely then you'd come across some clue.
2: You're right, Celia. It's an inspiration. Come with me. Please, come with me and help me find the dead man, will you, Seeley?
1: All right, Monkton, I'll help you. But tell me one thing. Why did you say you're afraid of living, of being tormented if you do?
2: Because I'm never alone, except when there's strong light in my eyes.
1: What do you mean?
2: I mean his ghost standing beside you now, a death glare in his black eyes. For ever since the day he was murdered, waking or sleeping, day and night, Stephen Monkton's ghost is with me wherever I go, screaming for me to bury the unburied dead.
3: Bury the unburied dead, Alfred Monkton. Bury the unburied dead.

0: silly. Would you take the reins for a while?
1: What's the matter, Monkton? You look tired.
0: Oh, it's nothing. The search just seems so hopeless. Will we ever find him? Will we ever find him?
1: Oh, you must have patience. It's only been a week and the Frontier Hills aren't far from here. How's the coffin riding?
0: The canvas covers it well. He's still with us. Always with us.
1: The ghost, you mean?
0: Yes. Just yonder by the roadside. Suspended. Moving ahead. Waiting for his burial. I tell you, Celia, I'd rather die a million times than be companioned by a bleeding ghost.
1: Look. There's an old woman on the road. She might know something.
0: Oh, yes. Stop the wagon.
2: Well, there. Excuse me, Signora. Do you live here on the frontier?
3: Si. Si, Signor.
2: Do you remember about 3 months ago seeing 2 carriages take this road?
3: No, Signor.
0: Then perhaps you heard talk of a duel that was fought near here by 2 men named Monkton and the Count Saint-Lô.
3: No, Signor. But wait. Now, I remember during February, 2 richly adorned carriages did pass my house late in the afternoon.
0: Which way did they go?
3: They were headed for the hills and very fast.
0: Thank you so much. Celie, what luck. Let's go, quickly.
1: Monkton, calm yourself. All day you've been tense and I know you're feverish.
0: I'm all right, I tell you. If we hurry, we can make the hills by sundown. Let me have the reins. Get up there. Get up.
1: Monkton, don't drive so fast. You'll kill the horses.
0: Look, we're in the foothills. Surely this is the place. This must be.
1: I know, but it's growing dark and the road stretches. Hold on there, Martin. Look, what's that on the road?
0: The man with the lantern.
1: He's motioning for us to stop.
0: Whoa! Whoa!
4: Signori, you take this road at your own risk.
0: Who are you?
4: A sentinel from the village of San Bastia.
1: And what's the matter with the road? A cave-in?
4: No, nothing so simple, signori. The road passes an ancient monastery fallen into ruins. It is my duty to warn you that the road surrounding it is haunted.
0: Haunted by what?
4: By which that scream in the night. The people here will not go near the wood. So frightened are they.
0: Celie, we found the place. We found it.
1: But we must go on, Signor. We're not afraid. Thank you for warning us.
4: You go at your own risk, then. And the guard will protect you.
1: Get up there!
0: Look, Monkton. There in the moonlight, the ruins of the monastery.
1: Yes.
0: Oh, there! I know it is. Jump down. Let's search it quickly. Monkton. Listen to that.
1: You hear him too now. Stephen Monkton pleading for me to bury the unburied dead.
0: Where's it coming from?
1: Yonder, on the hill. Come.
0: Do you see his ghost?
1: It wavers in the moonlight and beckons from the doorway of the monastery.
0: Celie, we found the place at last. At last. Come on.
1: Here. Here's the door, Monkton.
0: Yes.
1: Here. Help me push it in. There. Come on. Come on. Come on, I lead the way.
0: Look. The roof has fallen in.
1: Monkton, wait. Look yonder. A slab of stone in the moonlight. Looking up to the sky.
0: The body of Stephen Monkton.
1: Shirt is wet with blood.
0: So he would remain forever, left here, uncovered to the sky. When we place him in the vault at Wincot Abbey, his body will crumble, and he'll be dust again. Come, it's a long way to England. Let us fetch the coffin.

0: Yes, and that looks like our captain. Captain King?
1: Hello there.
2: May we see you a moment, sir?
1: Surely you can. Always glad to oblige a fellow Englishman.
3: Remember, Celia, price is no object. You talk to him.
0: All right.
1: Well, what can I do for you, my lads?
0: They told us at the consul's office that your ship, the Flora, is sailing for England.
1: Right you are. On the way home again.
0: Well, we're rather anxious to get to England ourselves, Captain. Will you take us? We'll pay whatever you ask.
1: Well, now, can always use a few extra shekels. But I say, what's in that box on your wagon?
0: It's an antique statue, a treasure of art, Captain. We're taking it back with us.
1: Oh, well, now, I think we can arrange passage all right. How about £50 for the lot of you?
0: Yes, I think that's agreeable.
2: Fine breeze in the sails tonight, Captain.
1: Right you are, Mr. Seeley. She's blowing straight for England, and quick, too. Mr. Monckton coming up for a breath of air.
0: I'm afraid he's not the world's best sailor, Captain. He's staying close in the cabin.
1: Great Scott. What's that? Sounds like the very devil a-wailing in the night.
0: Yes. Yes, so it does. Excuse me, Captain. I think I'll go below.
1: Jonesy! Hear that wail like a blooming banshee?
4: Aye, sir.
1: Find out where it came from.
0: Monckton, your ghost is haunting the ship.
3: I know, Seeley. I heard him, too.
0: But what can we do? They'll find out there's a dead man in the casket. Those sailors are dangerously superstitious.
3: But what can I do? He screams to be buried in Wincot Abbey, Seeley, and he'll haunt me till I lay his body there.
0: Oh, but I never, never thought this way.
1: Mr. Monckton! Open the door.
3: Seeley, that's the captain.
0: Come in, Captain.
1: There's something wrong among the men. They're silent and afraid. One of the Maltese boys is saying there's a dead body in that packing case there. Is he right?
3: No, Captain. It's only a harmless marble statue.
1: Well, I wish one of you'd contradict the boy, then. The men are a parcel of fools who believe in ghosts. There might be trouble if this keeps up.
0: We'll speak to the men, Captain.
1: Fine. But do it soon. Because another hour will see you through Gibraltar Strait and in the open sea. Good night.
3: Good night, sir. Seeley, did you hear that? The open sea, then England.
0: But the crew, the captain's right. Monckton,
3: No, wait. Believe me, it's best to wait. Look, the sun's coming up, and the ghost will be silent until nightfall. Then we'll be inside of England, and it'll be done, Seeley. It'll be done.
0: Captain King, how much farther to England?
1: Port's just over the horizon, Mr. Seeley. Oh, but take a look at that black cloud. I'm not liking it. You men! Go aloft there! Take in that sail!
0: But what is it, a squall?
1: The likes of which you'll never see again, I'll wager. Blast those seamen. Tempers are up because Mr. Monckton's stubborn silence. Get a move on you there, you men! Better get below, Mr. Seeley. We're beginning to roll.
3: Seeley, what is it? The ship's in danger, I know it is.
0: I've come to fetch you, Monckton. They're cutting away the foremast. The ship sprung a leak.
3: Oh, no, I can't leave him here.
0: Oh, what difference does the body make now? The men are already taking to the boats. Come on.
3: No, I can't go, I can't. I'll be haunted the rest of my life. I'd rather die, Seeley, I'd rather die.
0: Monckton, what are you doing? There's no time.
3: Look, we can take him out, into one of the boats. I must get into England, I must.
0: No, Monckton. No, the men will kill you at last.
3: Save your own city. Mine is gone when this coffin sinks in the sea. I've got to save. I've got to take it back to Wincot Abbey. You go before it's too late. Seeley, go!
5: From the bottom of the sea, Alfred Monckton, walk to the land of England and bury the unburied dead. Walk with the brine of the sea in your eyes and the body of an unburied Monckton in your arms. Walk to the vault of Wincot Abbey where peace is and death. Bury the unburied dead Alfred Monckton at Wincot Abbey, at Wincot Abbey, and give my ghost eternal peace. Bury the unburied Monckton dead.

0: The theater, open the door. It's William Seeley.
1: William, what's the matter?
0: Come with me quickly. Alfred Mocken's returned to England. You can help if you only come quickly.
1: Alfred! Oh, what's happened, William? It's nearly dawn. Where is Alfred?
0: We were shipwrecked tonight in the Channel. A merchant ship picked up most of the crew, but Alfred was left aboard.
1: Oh.
0: I thought he had drowned, but somehow, in some incredible way, he got ashore.
1: But where is he now?
0: On his way to Wincot Abbey. Oh, please, come quickly. We can meet him there. I have a carriage waiting.
1: Wait, I'll get a wrap. Oh, William, I knew Alfred would come back someday. I knew he would.
0: Come. He's not on the road. We'll wait for him at the Abbey vault.
1: Why at the vault?
0: Because he was carrying the corpse of Stephen Monkton in his arms. Come now.
1: William, look. The vault door's wide open. He's there. Alfred's there. Alfred! Alfred!
0: Ada, wait.
1: Alfred, where are you?
0: Ada, wait a minute. Don't look in there.
1: But why if he's here?
0: Come. We'll go in together then. Look. Wet footprints on the floor.
1: Alfred! Alfred, where are you? Oh. William, look. Two coffins pull from their narrow places, the lids open. What's it mean?
0: He said he'd come back. Look. The letters on this one say Stephen Monkton, below the family crest.
1: What's that inside it?
0: What's left of the corpse? A pile of sea-soaked clothes and bones.
1: Oh, how terrible.
0: Ada. Please come away.
1: No, the other one.
0: Don't look in it.
1: But I must. Oh, Alfred. Alfred.
0: You can't help him now, Ada. I didn't know. I thought he was alive. But he was drowned in the Channel. Now their ghosts will not walk the earth, screaming for a place of burial. He had to come back to Wincot Abbey. Even death could not stop him.
1: Oh, Alfred, why? But why?
0: Come away and I'll tell you. Now the last of the Monktons is tormented no longer. He rests in peace. Come, Ada. Look. The sun is coming up.
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0: Once upon a time there was an engineer.
1: Choo-choo Charlie was his name, we hear.
0: He had an engine and he sure had fun. 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

0: Well, come in, Smithers. What is it? Speak up, boy. Orange juice.
1: No, sir. New Kellogg's Rise and Shine.
0: Hey, finish.
1: And look at this, sir.
0: No peel, no pips, and it's got vitamin C. Well, Smithers, I suppose this is it.
1: What are you doing, sir?
0: Thank you, Governor. 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Thank you.
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0: With his faithful valet Cato, Britt Reid, daring young publisher, matches wits with the underworld, risking his life that criminals and racketeers within the law may feel its weight by the sting of the Green Hornet. Ride with Britt Reid in the thrilling adventure, A Soldier and His Dog. The Green Hornet strikes again. Young Private Bill Mercer scowled as he approached the long frame building, which served as the hospital in a certain Aleutian Island military camp. Bill's company had sailed for home while he was serving time in the guardhouse for petty theft in the barracks. And now he'd been ordered to see Captain Webb, the doctor in charge of the hospital.
1: Something for you, soldier?
2: I was told to report to Captain Webb. I'm Mercer, Bill Mercer.
1: Okay, Mercer. The captain said to send you right in. That door there.
2: Thanks.
3: Come in.
2: Private William Mercer reporting, sir.
4: Oh, yes. At ease, Mercer. Sit down.
2: Thank you, sir.
4: Mercer, I'll get right to the point. I understand you were in Company D?
2: Yes, sir. I was left behind when they...
4: I know. Mercer, one other chap who belonged to that company was left behind, too. Young chap by the name of Vinton. Private Ned Vinton. Know him?
2: Yes, sir. But we weren't what you'd call close friends. I didn't know Vinton had
4: been... Private Vinton is here in the hospital, Mercer. Couldn't be moved when his company sailed. Had double pneumonia. And, well, he's had a relapse.
2: Gee, that's tough. You think he'll...
4: His chances are very slim, Mercer. While there's life, there's hope, of course, but...
2: I get it. That's sure tough.
4: Now, Vinton doesn't know his company has sailed for home. Asked that we have one of the men from his company come in to see him this afternoon. That's why I sent for you.
2: Well, I...
4: His room's just down the corridor. Go in, talk to him. And be careful what you say.
2: Yes, sir. I'll take you to him.
4: I remember, you're the only man of his company left here. If there's anything you can do for him...
2: I'll remember, sir.
4: The sergeant just came out of Vinton's room now with Vinton's dog. It's being shipped to the States today. Well, Sergeant, guess that dog will miss young Vinton.
5: Oh, yes, sir.
2: Hey, get away from me, you mutt.
6: Easy, Buster. Easy, fella. Take him along, sir.
7: Yes, sir.
6: Come on, Buster. Come on, boy.
4: Good thing Buster was on a chain, Mercer. You shouldn't have kicked him.
2: Sorry, sir. I don't like dogs.
4: Come along. In here. Vinton, here's one of the men from your company to see you. I'll leave you two alone.
2: Hello, Vinton.
8: What? Why did you come, Mercer?
2: Oh, I was the only one who could come over right now. Anything you want?
8: I want someone to write a letter for me.
2: Okay, I'll write it, Vinton.
8: Look under the pillow. Letter from my uncle.
2: I'll get it.
8: Read it, and I'll tell you what to write.
2: Okay. Dear Ned, you and I have never met. Years ago, your father, my brother, and I had a disagreement. Went out of each other's life. 6 months ago, when your father met with the accident, which, as you know, resulted in his death, he wrote to me saying he knew he would not live,
9: that you would be left alone with no living relative but myself. Until then, I didn't know he had a son. Ned, I'm alone, too. I want to make amends and have you come to live with me when you get out of the service. I'll get you started in business. And after you arrive, we'll make arrangements to leave my wealth to you. We need each other, Ned.
10: I'm sending this to the War Department
11: in hopes that it will reach you wherever you are. I'll be waiting to hear from you. Your Uncle John Vinton. Gee, guy must have a lot of dough.
8: I want to send an answer. I'll dictate a letter. Then give you the key to my locker. Get a picture of me and close it. Will you do it for me, Mercer?
2: Sure. Sure, I'll be glad to. Got a pencil in my pocket. An old hunk of paper. Now, what do you want me to write?
8: Dear Uncle John, I received your letter while in the hospital, but I'm almost better now.
3: And as soon as I can, I'll rejoin my company and we'll be sailing for home. I'll be glad to come to you, and we'll let you know when I arrive. That was all I had except for Buster, my police dog. I sent Buster to the canine division when I joined up. Luckily, he has been stationed here with me. I just said goodbye to him as he is being transferred to the States for further training. I hope, if Buster's still alive, to have him with us, too. I'm enclosing a snapshot of myself. Look here, Britt.
8: Well, let's see.
3: We should be leaving soon for the States. I'll wire you when we land and then come directly there. Your nephew, Ned Vinton. By Jove, Britt, at last old John Vinton's going to have someone around that really belongs to him.
8: Well, I'm glad, John. Here's the snapshot. Nice looking fellow.
3: Yes, sir. As soon as I received this letter, I said to myself, I'll have to run down to the Daily Sentinel and tell my old friend Britt Reed about this, so here I am.
8: Well, I'm happy for you. I know you'll get a kick out of having your young nephew living with you.
3: More than you could possibly guess, Britt.
8: I wonder when he'll get here.
3: Well, that's hard to tell. This letter's postmarked through San Francisco, so he must have been stationed somewhere in the Pacific. Sometimes the boys arrive home almost as soon as their letters.
8: Well, that's true.
3: Britt, there's one thing I want you to do for me.
8: Of course. What is it?
3: See if you can find out about Ned's police dog. I'd like to have that dog here when he does arrive, if it's possible.
8: A good idea. I'll see what I can find out for you, John. You can leave that matter entirely up to me.

0: It was several weeks later. Rick Reed was busy in his office going over letters with his secretary, Lenore Case.
1: Answer this one in your own way, Miss Case.
2: Yes, sir. I'll send these letters to the editor down to Gunnigan, and I'll find out... Mr. Reed's office?
3: This is John Vinton. I'd like to talk to Mr. Reed, please.
2: Oh, yes. Just a minute, Mr. Vinton.
1: Hello?
3: Reed, I've had news from Ned. He's arriving home tonight.
1: Well, that's fine, John. He'll be pleasantly surprised when he sees his dog, Buster.
3: Oh, by the way, that was a great piece of work you did getting Buster for me. I'm not going to have them meet right away. I'll have the houseman bring Buster in later in the evening after Ned and I have become acquainted. I want you to be here when they do meet.
1: All right. I'll come over after dinner. I'll see you then.
3: Fine. We'll be looking for you, Ned and I. Goodbye, Britt.
1: Goodbye. John Vinton's as happy as a kid over the arrival of his nephew.
2: Who is he? Already arrived?
1: Oh, not yet. He'll be there tonight.
2: I'm glad you were able to get the dog released and sent to him.
4: Hi, Katie.
2: Oh.
1: Oh, Axford. I'm going over to John Vinton's tonight. We might get a human interest story out of the meeting between his nephew and the boy's dog. You know, the one we got out of service.
4: Say no, Reed. You picked just the right one to write up a story like that.
1: It'll keep you out of mischief.
4: If you really want a story, I'll go. But if it's just to be kidding me, I...
1: Well, you'll what?
4: Oh, I'll go anyhow.
2: Oh, I'll say you will.
1: It's settled then. We'll dine at the apartment. Then we'll drive over to Vinton's to meet his nephew and watch the happy reunion between the boy and his dog.

0: Young Vinton is fortunate to come back to all this.
1: You sure live the life of Riley from now on. Yes, sir? Oh, Mr. Reed. Come right in, sir.
0: Well, thanks, Walker. Come along, Axford.
1: Mr. Vinton's in the library with his nephew. This way, sir. Mr. Britt Reed.
2: Britt, come right in. Well, I see you've got Axford with you. Good. Well, gentlemen, this is my nephew, Ned. Ned, Mr. Reed, Mr. Axford.
3: How do you do, Mr. Axford?
2: Well, sit down, everybody. Ned and I have been getting acquainted, haven't we, Ned?
3: Yes, we have, Uncle John.
2: Get that, Britt. Uncle John. There's my ears good to hear.
3: I still feel a little strange saying it, I must admit.
0: I understand you had a dog that was in the service, Ned.
3: Dog? Oh, yes.
1: Sure, and there's nothing like a good dog, eh, Ned?
3: That's right. I sure do miss mine. We used to be together all the time. You see, I raised him from a pup. You know how it is when you get used to having your dog around. Oh, he's a beaut, too.
0: Well, I'm sure you do miss him, Ned.
3: Do I? Gee, I feel lost without him. Oh, but it's just one of those things that can't be helped.
2: You'll get used to it, Ned. Hey, look, Brett, here's a picture of Ned's father that he carried in his wallet. He was my younger brother, you know.
0: I can see the resemblance, John. Well, that is between you and your brother. Ned must resemble someone in his mother's family.
2: Well, that's what I said, too. Ned certainly doesn't look like a Vinton. But I can overlook that.
3: Dad always told me I favored my mother's father.
2: But you are a Vinton and my brother's son. That's enough for me, Ned.
0: Of course. That's what counts.
1: By the way, me lad, I suppose you saw a lot of action. What outfit were you with? And where were you stationed?
2: Well, Mr. Axford, Ned's been through a long illness, and it bothers him to talk about what he's been through. Some other time he'll tell us all about it, won't you, Ned?
3: Sure. I mean, I'll be glad to, Uncle John.
1: Oh, sure. What are you planning to do now that you're here, Ned?
2: Ned's going to rest up a bit. Then we'll decide what he should do. Probably finish his education first.
0: That's wise, John.
2: Of course it is. And tomorrow I'm changing my will so as to leave everything to Ned. I don't believe in putting things like that off.
1: You're a lucky lad, Ned. That you are.
3: Yes, I am at that, Mr. Axford.
2: Well, Britt, I guess it's time for the surprise we have for Ned. Mm-hmm.
3: Surprise?
1: Well, it'll be a surprise, all right. Mr. Vinton sure thinks of everything.
4: I'll ring for Walker.
0: Have you guessed what it might be, Ned?
3: No, I don't know what it might...
2: Walker knows what to do. He'll be here in a moment with the surprise.
1: Sure, I'm getting excited. Just waiting to see what'll happen.
3: Why? What do you mean? What?
2: Here he comes.
5: Here he is, sir.
2: Well, Ned.
3: That dog, I...
2: That's Buster, the dog you wrote about, Ned. Your dog.
3: Oh, yeah. He doesn't seem to know me.
1: Maybe it's because you're not in uniform. Speak to him. Go pat him, Ned.
3: Here, boy. Here, fella.
0: That's strange.
2: Pat him, Ned. He'll know you in a minute.
3: Hello, Buster. Nice boy.
6: Down,
3: Buster, down!
6: Take him out, Walker.
3: Snap
6: the leash on him.
3: Oh,
6: yes, sir. Come on, boy.
3: Come along. Gee, he didn't seem to know me, Uncle John.
2: Well, that's strange, Ned. I guess his army training has changed Buster a great deal. Don't you think so, Brent?
0: Well, as you say, John, it's very strange. I'm afraid Buster was a bigger surprise to your nephew than we bargained for. In more ways than one.
7: We'll continue our Green Hornet adventure in just a moment.
8: And now back to the Green Hornet. After leaving Vinton's home, Brett Reed dropped Axford off at police headquarters. Then he went to his apartment, where Cato, his faithful Filipino valet and the only person knowing his identity as the Green Hornet, was waiting. Brett told Cato what had happened when Vinton's nephew came face to face with his own dog.
9: It not seem right, Mr. Britt. The dog never forget master like that.
0: That's just it, Cato. That dog acted as though he had never seen that soldier before. Yet, in the letter to his uncle, Ned Vinton brought up the subject of the dog.
9: He what dog here, then?
0: Yes. Ned Vinton wrote that he'd hoped to get his dog Buster out of the service and have him here. Well, that's why John Vinton asked me to try to arrange the dog's release.
9: What do you think, Mr. Britt?
0: I think something's decidedly wrong, Cato. It could be that the chap over at John Vinton's is not his real nephew.
9: Well, perhaps if you hint to authorities...
0: No, that would be embarrassing if I were wrong. John Vinton would never forgive me. What I intend to do is to find some definite proof that he is or is not Ned Vinton. And it must be done quickly. John Vinton's changing his will tomorrow.
9: If man not real nephew, then John Vinton's life be in danger perhaps after he change will.
0: Yes. Of course, as Britt Reed, publisher of the Daily Sentinel, I can wire the War Department for full information about Ned Vinton. But the reply may take time coming through. Meantime,
9: perhaps the Green Hornet find out something.
0: Right. A visit to the Vinton home by the Green Hornet may turn up something. Let's go, Cato.

0: Wait here, Cato. I won't be long.
1: Moving like a shadow, the sinister figure of the dreaded Green Hornet disappeared into the darkness toward the unlighted side windows of the Vinton mansion. Cato waited, ever on the alert, until finally he heard the familiar quick light steps of Britt Reed returning to the Black Beauty.
2: Is that you, Mr. Britt?
0: Yes. I've accomplished a little something anyhow. Keep going, Cato.
2: What you do at Vinton Place?
3: First, I picked up that letter from Ned Vinton to his uncle. Then in the wastebasket in the soldier's room, I found a part of a letter he'd started, then it crumpled up.
2: So you compare handwriting?
3: Yes. But I find the handwriting was the same. Then I looked through his effects, hoping to find his discharge paper. I guess he carries that with him. I could be wrong about him, but as a parting shot, I left the Hornet seal in his room.
2: Why you leave seal?
3: Trying a little war of nerves. If he isn't the real nephew, that seal may cause him to make a slip. Go back to the apartment, Cato. Hurry.

0: After returning to the apartment, Britt Reed put through a wire to the War Department. Then he and Cato waited a long time. Finally, Britt gave voice to his thoughts.
1: Cato? By this time, the chap we know as Ned Vinton should have notified the police about finding that hornet seal. Axford would have let us know if there had been any such call.
2: If Soldier really nephew of Vinton, then he called police.
1: Exactly, but he hasn't. So that makes me think he has something to hide. Therefore, he didn't call in the police. I'm going back there and have a showdown with him.
2: We take Black Beauty out again, Mr. Britt?
1: Yes, come on.

0: First thing we'll do is to get that dog from the basement and put him in the library.
1: Dog, dangerous. You be careful.
0: I can handle him, I think. Earlier tonight, he obeyed my order. Here's hoping he'll take further orders from me. Move quietly now.
1: Oh, yes, sir.
0: If my plan works, we'll know the truth tonight.
2: Meantime, alone in his bedroom, Bill Mercer was getting ready for bed. Suddenly...
3: Hey, who...
4: Turning head, eh?
3: Green Hornet.
4: That's right, fellow.
3: What do you want?
4: Money. And plenty of it. If you expect me to keep your secret.
3: I don't know what you're talking about.
4: No? I think you do.
3: Get to the point. What do you want here?
4: Listen, you. I know you're not Ned Vitton.
3: Stop trying to pull a bluff.
4: I'm calling your bluff, soldier. And I'm here for the payoff.
3: Even if I had reason to pay off Hornet, I haven't any money. So get out.
4: Stop playing the fool, fella. Vitton keeps a lot of dough in the library safe. I'm sure you know the combination by this time.
3: Yeah? Well, I'm not robbing my own uncle. For you or anybody else, Hornet.
4: Still sticking to your story, eh? Well, maybe you forgot somebody could contact the War Department and find out if Ned Vitton's really been let out of service.
3: Maybe I did at that. But you can't scare me, Hornet. Go on, get out.
4: Okay, buddy. But don't say I didn't warn you. You'd better make a getaway with whatever dough you can lay your hands on before it's too late. I'll see you again.
3: I wonder just how much that guy does know.

0: We'll stay here in the shrubbery until we see what he's going to do, Kato.
1: If he not go to library, it means that he is Ned Vinton.
0: Of course, I could be mistaken, but I don't think so this time.
1: Look, light go out in bedroom.
0: Yes, this is the test. Let's go on the side porch. We'll stand just outside the library windows. Follow me, Kato. I tied the dog just outside the window of the library. I forced the latch so that we can open it fast. The French window there. Don boy, quiet!
1: He mind you well.
0: Yes, that's a break. We'll wait right here.
1: Look, someone entered the library with flashlight.
0: It must be the boy. I'll ease to the French window open a little.
1: You see anyone?
0: Yes, he's opening the safe. Now he's taking out the money. Get him, Buster! Come on!
2: Hey, let's go! Get away! Get away, you mother! No one's going to get me. This time I'll kill you.
0: No, you won't.
2: The Hornet. Wait, Hornet. That dog. You'll drive me to pieces.
0: Down, Buster, down. This will take care of you, Faker.
3: You all right?
0: Yes. Now to search this heel. There's his discharge papers. Now hold the flashlight.
1: Oh, there. What did it say?
0: The name is William Mercer, not Ned Vinton. Yes, fella. You knew he was a phony.
1: Someone come.
0: Must be John Vinton, the houseman. I'll leave this discharge paper in the Hornet's seal. That safe open and the money strewn about. He ought to get wise. Let's get out of here.
4: Yes, sir. There it is. Look there. Master Ned.
5: Little Bussap. Wait a minute till it's his paper here. A discharge in the name of William Mercer. Walker, call the police. There's something decidedly wrong here.
6: Right away, sir.
5: Watch him, Buster, watch him. Hurry, Walker. I want the police here to find out what this is all about and to put this imposter where he belongs.

0: was an hour later when, in response to a phone call from John Vinton, Britt Reed entered the Vinton home.
1: Britt, I'm so glad you came over.
2: Hi, Reed.
3: Hello, Axford. And Sergeant Burke, how are you?
4: Fine, thanks, Mr. Reed.
3: What's the trouble? What's happened?
2: Plenty, Reed. I was at cops headquarters when Mr. Vinton phoned in. We came right out. And what do you think?
3: Well, I have no idea, Axford.
4: Mr. Reed, that young fellow Mr. Vinton thought was his nephew, well, he wasn't his nephew at all.
2: That's it, Reed. I thought it was funny early tonight when that dog growled at him, but we expected to see him run up to the guy and lick his hand.
3: But I don't quite understand.
1: Let me explain, Britt. I've had quite a blow. That young man was an imposter. They've already taken him to headquarters. He wasn't Ed Vinton at all.
3: How did you discover all this, John?
2: It was the dog found it out that it was. He caught the spalpeen robbing the safe and jumped him.
3: You don't say.
4: Sure, and that soldier was in cahoots with the Green Hornet all the time.
3: No.
4: Yes. We found a hornet seal stuck on his forehead. Sure, and we know the dog didn't put that there.
3: But what about Ned, John? Did you get any information from the soldier?
1: He said Ned died in pneumonia in the hospital in the Aleutians. Ned dictated that letter thinking he'd live. This man, whose name, according to his discharge, is William Mercer, wrote the letter for Ned. Then, knowing Ned was dying, he sent his picture and decided to pose as Ned.
3: I'm sorry, John. Very sorry.
4: We'll hold that spalpeen until we make sure your poor nephew did die, like you said, Mr. Vinton.
3: I'll find out through the War Department, John. Meantime, you have Ned's prized possession, his dog, Buster.
1: Yes. Yes, that's right. If it hadn't been for Buster, well, I'll give that dog the home and attention Ned would want him to have. He saved me from being greatly imposed upon.
4: Robbed, you mean?
2: Murdered, he means. That guy would have got that will signed and probably killed Mr. Vinton to get the dough, that's what. To my way of thinking, that dog's a hero.
3: Yes, Axford, Buster is a hero. He certainly knows who is not to be trusted.
2: Sure, and believe you me, I hope Buster's along with me when I run into the Green Harlot. I'd bet Buster'd go for him like a tornado. He sure drove that devil out of here tonight.
5: Here, Buster, here. Stop leaping all over Britt that way.
3: Hello there, Buster. How are you?
2: Hey, Sarge, look at that now. That just goes to show nobody could say Reed was the harlot. That they couldn't. Buster knows the good from the bad. That he does know.
3: Thanks, Axford.
4: By golly, that dog's a smart one. Too bad he can't talk. Being a war dog, I'll bet he could tell some secrets that would surprise all of us.
3: Well, that's right, Sergeant. Couldn't you, old boy?

imposter for

0: 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All characters, names, places, and incidents used are fictitious.
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0: 31 and a half, 32, 33, 35, 40, and 10 is 50, and 50 is a pound. 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

0: had encountered the phrase in a pocket-sized biography purchased at a newsstand just before the train left the station. A man's worth can be judged by the caliber of his enemies. Burton Grunzer stared reflectively from the murky compartment window. Darkness silvered the glass and gave him nothing to look at but his own image. How many people were enemies of that face? Every eyes narrowed by a myopic squint, denied by vanity the correction of spectacles. For the nose, he secretly called patrician. For the mouth, it was hard, unrelenting, cruel even.
1: How many enemies have I got? How many? Oh, I've got a lot of enemies. I'm rich in enemies. Some of them are 24 carat.
0: This is the story of a man with enemies. This is a tale of a man with foes. This is a story of Burton Grunzer,
1: who collects opponents like spent matches wherever he goes.

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0: A man like Whitman Hayes, for instance. Whitman Hayes. I'm proud of him. Proud.
1: Are you, Burton, dear?
0: Do you think it odd that a man like me should be proud of an enemy?
1: Not odd, Burton, dear. No, not odd.
0: What, then?
1: Well, I don't quite know, dear. Mr. Hayes came up from nothing. He's had a very hard life. But mind you, Burton, dear, I'm very proud that you've done far better than he has, and will do far greater things. He is, after all, twice your age.
0: Mm.
1: He must be nearly 70 now, Mr. Hayes.
0: That's what he is. I'm 35. You were right when you said twice as old. Hayes knows the food business, all right. Knows it from every angle. A wagon jobber for 6 years, a broker for 10. He was a food company executive for nearly 20 years before the old man brought him into the organization to sit on his right hand. Pinning Hayes to the mat isn't easy, but it makes doing it even sweeter.
1: Won't he retire soon, Burton, dear?
0: Hayes? The Whitman Hayes of this world don't retire. They carry it out of a boardroom one day in a box.
1: Oh, Burton, really?
0: He's senile. Trouble is, he doesn't know it. He's outlived his usefulness. That's what I trade on. That's what I trade on, and that you have to do in business. I concentrate my questions on the new supermarket and suburbia phenomena to demonstrate to the old man that times have changed, that the past is dead, and that new merchandising tactics are required, and that only a younger man can supply them. Is there mail for me, Jean?
1: Yes, Burton, dear. There are a few letters. On the hall table.
0: Don't put my mail on the hall table, Jean. I told you before, this isn't a boarding house.
1: No, dear. I wonder if you'd like to go to the cinema tonight.
0: I'm going to have a bath. I'll see to the mail, too, at the same time. I'll have dinner, then.
1: Would you like to go to the cinema tonight, Burton?
0: What is it?
1: Love in the Afternoon with Audrey Hepburn.
0: Yeah.
1: Well, there's a war film on at the Odeon about...
0: Yeah.
1: About the first men to go into the concentration camps after the war. But, Burton...
0: We'll go to that.
1: Always war and violence and... My own fault, though. I shouldn't have mentioned the other one.
0: I don't want to be disturbed, Jean.
1: All right, Burton, dear. We would have stayed at home if I'd only said Love in the Afternoon. Audrey Hepburn's so lovely, too. I'll go in the week on my own.

0: Society for United Action. What might that be when it's at home? Dear Mr. Grunza, your name has been suggested to us.
1: Suggested to us by a mutual acquaintance. Our organization has an unusual mission which cannot be described in this letter, but which you may find of exceeding interest. We would be gratified by a private discussion at your earliest convenience. If I do not hear from you to the contrary in the next few days, I will take the liberty of calling you at your office.

0: His first reaction was defensive. He suspected an oblique attack on his pocketbook. His second was curiosity. He went into the bedroom and looked up Society for United Action. It wasn't there. All the same, he said to himself,
1: "Okay, Mr. Tucker, I'll bite."

0: Yes? Come.
1: Mr. Grosvenor, I haven't heard from you, so I assume you don't mind me calling today.
0: Carl
1: Tucker.
0: Oh, yes. Yes, I received a letter from you.
1: It's 3 o'clock now. Is it convenient to talk with you?
0: When you said, yes, in your letter, you said call me. I presumed you was meant in the American sense. A call on the telephone.
1: Is there a chance that we could talk now, or would it be more convenient?
0: Yes, yes. Well, that is, if you could give me some idea.
1: We're not a charity organization, Mr. Brunson, in case you thought I was after money. We don't sell anything either. We're more or less a voluntary service group. Our membership is over 1,000 at present.
0: To tell you the truth, I've never heard of you.
1: No, you haven't, and that's one of the assets. May I sit
0: please,
1: down?
0: Please, won't you take a seat?
1: Thank you. I think you'll understand about us. I'm a semi-retired broker, so I'm not here to sell you razor blades. I couldn't if I tried anyway. The subject I want to discuss is rather intimate, so I'll have to ask you to bear with me on a certain point. Could anyone overhear us at all, do you think?
0: No. No one?
1: Good. The point is, what I want to say is in the strictest confidence. If you betray this confidence, if you publicize our society in any way, the consequences could be most unpleasant.
0: Well, right. Yeah, yes.
1: Good. Now, the society has prepared this little spiel about our basic philosophy. But I'm not going to bore you with it. I'm going to go straight to the heart of our argument. You may not agree with our first principle at all, and I'd like to know that now.
0: First principle?
1: Well, put in the crudest form, Mr. Grunzer, the Society for United Action believes that some people are just not fit to live. There, I said it. Some of our members don't believe in my direct approach. They feel the argument ought to be broached more discreetly. But, frankly, I've obtained rather excellent results in this rather crude manner. How do you feel about what I've said, Mr. Grunzer?
0: I don't know. I haven't thought about it.
1: Were you in the war, Mr. Grunzer?
0: Yes, in the Navy. I don't suppose I thought the enemy fit to live at the time. I suppose there are plenty of other cases, too, now you come to mention it. It's just that I've never given it any thought. Yes, I suppose murderers, these crimes in the papers involving children, perverts, people like that, I suppose they're not fit to live.
1: Ah, so you accept our first principle. It's a question of category, isn't it?
0: I suppose you could say that.
1: Good. Now I'll try another blunt question. Have you personally ever wished someone dead? Oh, I don't mean those casual, fleeting wishes everybody has. I mean a real, deep down, uncomplicated wish for the death of someone you think unfit to live. Have you?
2: And another thing, Grunzer. Stop trying to influence young Eckert. Stop trying to corrupt him. Yes, I said corrupt, and I mean corrupt. Eckert's a decent young man. He'll not stoop to your kind of business dealings. He's going to make a very fine manager of bakery products, if you leave him alone. I've watched your face, Grunzer. I know your mind. I know what you're thinking. I know you hate me. Well, I don't care. You're worthless, Mr. Grunzer. A blot upon the earth. A scheming, nasty, and soon it must last.

0: if you wish, but I will say it. An evil man.
1: Have you, Mr. Grimson?
2: Yes. Yes, I wish for the death of someone I think unfit to live. Certainly I have.

0: Darling, let's go out and paint the town red.
1: But what about your headache?
0: Oh, that's gone. 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
1: Ah, Grandpa. Oh, darling, can't you look as though you're enjoying yourself? The party's great.
3: Yes, it was until I ate.
1: Well, take a Digel. I always keep some in my bag.
3: But I already took an antacid.
1: Yes, darling, but Digel is much more than an antacid. Digel has double action. There's a layer of antacid plus a layer of simethicin. It's the simethicin that relieves that dreadful bloated feeling. Here, try a Digel.
4: Like they say, when you eat too well, demand Digel.
5: Miss Monroe, please cancel my appointments for the rest of the afternoon. It doesn't matter. What?
6: A young woman who is employing whom? Do as I say.
5: Who is employing whom? I often think, Tucker, I often think we in business would have a much easier time if that axiom were observed. Who is employing...
6: Quite. So, there are times when the removal of someone from this earth would be beneficial.
5: This isn't Murder Incorporated, is it?
6: Hardly, Mr. Grunzer, hardly. There is absolutely no criminal aspect in our aims or our methods. I'll admit we're a secret society, but we're not exactly the Black Hand. No, you'd be amazed at the quality of our membership. It even includes members of the legal profession. No, I don't know, thank you. Yes, members of the legal profession. But let me tell you how the society came into being. It began with two men. I can't reveal their names just now. The year was 1949, and one of these men was a lawyer. The other one was a government psychiatrist. Both of them were involved in a rather sensational trial concerning a man accused of a hideous crime against two small boys. In their opinion, the man was unquestionably guilty, but an unusually persuasive defense counsel and a highly suggestible jury gave him his freedom. When the shocking verdict was announced, these two, who were personal friends as well as colleagues, were thunderstruck and furious. They felt a monumental wrong had been committed, and they were helpless to right it.
5: I see. The psychiatrist.
6: Ah, yes. For some years, he had made studies in a field which might be called anthropological psychiatry. One of these researches related to the voodoo practice of certain groups, the Haitian in particular. You've probably heard a great deal about voodoo.
5: Mm-hmm.
6: Obaya, as they call it in Jamaica. Anyway, I won't dwell on the subject unless you think we hold tribal rites and stick needles into dolls or something. The chief feature of his study, this psychiatrist, was the uncanny success of certain strange practices. Naturally, he, as a scientist, you know, naturally he rejected the supernatural explanation and sought a rational one. And, of course, there was only one answer. When the high priest, or whatever, decreed punishment or death for someone, it was the guilty person's own convictions concerning the power of the death wish, his own faith in the voodoo power. This made the wish come true. Sometimes he would simply sicken and die. Sometimes, through the voodoo curse, he would die by accident. An accident prompted by the secret belief that once cursed, he must die. Eerie, isn't it?
5: No doubt.
6: Anyway, our friend, the psychiatrist, began to wonder, you see, if any of us have progressed far enough along the path of civilization not to be suggestible to this kind of punishment. He proposed that they experiment on this subject just to find out.
5: What? You mean they actually... with a...
6: Mm-hmm. They went to see this man, you see, and they announced their intentions. They told him they were going to wish him dead. They explained how and why their wish would become a reality, and although he laughed at them, they saw superstition, fear in his face.
5: This was the man, the one responsible for the crime.
6: That's right. They promised him that regularly, every day, they would be wishing for his death until he could no longer stop the mystic juggernaut that would make the wish come true.
5: Well, that's pretty silly, really, isn't it?
6: The man died of a heart attack 2 months later.
5: Ah. I knew you'd say that. Such a thing as coincidence, you know.
6: Naturally. That's what our friends told one another. They weren't satisfied, you see, so they tried again.
5: Again?
6: I won't recount who the victim was, but this time they engaged the help of four associates. This little band of pioneers was the nucleus of the society I represent today.
5: And you mean to tell me there's 1,000 now?
6: Yes, 1,000. And more. All over the country. A society whose one function is to wish people dead. At first, of course, membership was purely voluntary. But now we've got a system. Each new member of the Society for United Action joins on the basis of submitting one potential victim. Naturally, the Society investigates to determine whether the victim is deserving of his fate. If the case is a good one, the entire membership then sets about to wish him dead. Once the person has met his decreed fate, well, then the new member must take part in all future concerted action. That and a small yearly fee is all that's required for membership. And in case you don't think I'm serious, here are the facts. To date, 229 victims were named by our selection committee. Of those, 201 are no longer alive. Coincidence, Mr. Grunzer?
5: Well, well, that leaves...
6: 28. Well, this indicates that our method isn't infallible, doesn't it? We're the first to admit that. But new techniques are being developed all the time. I assure you, in the end, we shall get them all. Yes, our members are listed in this book, Mr. Grunzer. I'm going to give you the option to call 1, 10, or 100 of them.
5: Call them?
6: Call them and see if I'm telling the truth. Well, like to call? Any of them?
5: No. I'm willing to take your word for it, Mr. Tucker. It's incredible, but I can see just how it works. I really can. Just knowing that 1,000 people wish you dead is enough to... Well, enough to... there's just one question. You mentioned something about a small fee.
6: It's £50, Mr. Grunzer.
5: 50?
6: Pounds.
5: I see. 50 times 1,000. That works out to very reasonable money, doesn't it?
6: I assure you, the organization is not motivated by profit. And not the kind you mean. The dues merely cover expenses, committee work, research, and the like. Surely you can understand that.
5: Yes, I suppose so.
6: Then you find it interesting?
5: Interesting.
6: Can you, offhand, think of anyone you would wish...
5: I think I could.
7: I'll hound you from the company, Grunzer. You and all your psychopathic creeps.
5: If I put my mind to it.
7: I've striven hard, man and boy. Given the best years of my life to this organization. I love my work. And I'll not see an overambitious jump-up pipsqueak take over. You will not step into my shoes. And from my shoes will not influence D.B. Stevens. This firm will not become secondary to the whim of a thug like you. I dedicate my life to breaking you, Burton Grunzer.
5: If only it could work.
6: But it does work, Mr. Grunzer. I would have thought that 201 out of 229.
5: Yes, but...
7: 200 and...
5: Phew. But how can it work, though? If wishes became deeds, I'd have slaughtered dozens in my lifetime.
6: No doubt you would, Mr. Grunzer. No doubt you would have. But you weren't aware of my organization then, were you?
5: No, but... Yes, I suppose it was always different. My wishes then were always secret things, hidden. No man ever knew about them.
8: And Burton Grunzer strode about the room. He thought swiftly and concisely about the information, the knowledge, this amiable little man Mr. Tucker had brought him, the power Mr. Tucker was placing within his grasp. 201 out of 229. Very good odds. What was that? 85%? 90? Something very like it.
6: I assure you, in the end, we shall get them all.
5: Yes. Yes, I can see how it would work. 1,000 minds burning with the single wish of death. So I can imagine, I can see the chosen victim. Sneering in disbelief at first, and then slowly, gradually, giving in, succumbing to fear.
6: You put it very well, Mr. Grunzer. You have a wonderful grasp of what we're aiming for.
5: At first, of course, the victim would just think that, well, it might work. And then...
8: Suddenly, Burton Grunzer saw the ruddy face of Whitman Hayes.
5: But the victim has to know all this, of course. He has to know the society exists and has succeeded and is wishing for his death. That's absolutely essential, isn't it?
6: Absolutely essential. You've touched on the vital point, Mr. Grunzer. The victim must be informed. And that, precisely, is what I have done. Your death wish began at noon today. The society has begun to work. I'm very sorry.
5: Goodbye, Mr. Grunzer.

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4: 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Years had passed since the last of the giant migration ships had crashed to the surface of Mars, bearing its pitiful handful of survivors of the Earth Wars. 20 years of scratching of the stubborn Martian soil. 20 years of trying to devise new solar engines that would use the strange fuel they found on Mars. 20 years of longing, of turning eyes toward the green Earth as it hung on the horizon like a beckoning light. And now it was done. And the first new ship, built of shining Martian chromaton, had lifted bravely toward home with 3 men locked in its metal belly. Would they return to an Earth made barren by cosmic dust, to a blackened radioactive hell? Or would they find intelligence still alive on the scourged planet? What had 20 years of death and radioactivity done to our beloved Earth?
6: Captain, you've intersected the course vector.
7: Williams.
8: Yes, sir.
7: Prepare for deceleration.
8: All attrition ready, Captain.
7: Read us off, Evans.
8: We'll enter the gravitational field of the Earth in exactly 10 seconds. 9, 8, 7, 6, 5, 4, 3.
7: Fire 2 and 4.
8: 1. 2 and 4.
7: What's our momentum, Evans?
8: -3.
7: Fire 1.
8: 1. -4 now.
7: Steady as she goes. How are we?
8: On parabola now. If we can hold, we should breach the heaviside layer somewhere north of what used to be Murmansk.
7: Let's have a look at her. Visor, please.
8: Yes, sir. Mother Earth.
7: 20 years. We're going home, Evans. We're going home.
8: Home to what, Captain? Home to a burned-out, radioactive planet that is incapable of supporting human life?
7: Evans and I don't agree with that, Williams. We think the Earth is ready for us again. That she'll give us another chance.
8: I'm sorry, Captain, but I was born and brought up on Mars under the new central government. We younger men disagree with you about migrating back to Earth. For us, Mars is home.
7: Well, we'll see.
8: If there is some form of life on Earth, we'll find out soon enough.
7: Williams, head for New York.
8: You could barely see the top of the Atomic Trades Building in the twilight. They never finished building it.
7: Dark as a tomb. Slow to cruising speed.
8: Cruising speed. It begins to look as if Williams is right, Captain. Not a sign of life on 4 continents.
7: Ah, we'll make a radiation check and then head back for Mars.
8: You agree with me, gentlemen? That for all practical purposes, the planet is dead?
7: It's still my captain. What is it?
8: Am I going out of my mind? Look out that way to the west. Could that be...
7: By heaven, it is. Those are lights. Turn the ship.
8: Heading west, southwest.
7: Full speed.
8: Full speed. They are lights. Captain, it's a city, a whole blasted city lit up like a Christmas tree. Well, what do you think of your dead planet now, Williams? We shall see, Evans. Remember, the Commission wants evidence of life as we know it.
7: Decelerate to -5. We're going to take her down. There's an open area just on the edge of the city.
8: Yes, sir.
7: Hold on, gentlemen. We're about to land.
0: Landing jacks are down, sir.
7: Open the airlock. Close. All right, gentlemen. Before we go out, security at all times. Williams, you have the blast gun?
0: I have it.
7: If anyone becomes separated, fire a shot and make for the ship. How's the radiation, Ames?
8: Safe enough so far. This seems to be a light area.
7: Very well.

0: unbelievable. We've been walking for hours now, and not a soul to see.
1: There must be someone. How do you explain the light?
0: I don't know.
2: Municipal building. Shall we have a look here, sir? Possibly the records might contain some clue.
1: Good idea. Keep your weapons ready. This door is in good working order. Almost as if it had been oiled recently. Long corridor. Lights blazing in every office. William, stand to watch here in the corridor. Fire a blast if you need us.
2: Yes, sir.
1: Evans, you come with me. We'll start right here with the city clerk's office. Better check radiation again.
0: Not enough to do any damage.
1: Gives you the creeps, doesn't it? Look at this desk. Papers crumpled. Inkstand. Just as if somebody came in and worked here every day. Calendar. June 18th, 1987.
0: Why, that's the day of the evacuation. The dust cloud had already blanketed New York and was heading west.
1: Dog license. Hunting permits.
0: Now I have a peculiar feeling that... Good Lord.
1: Pick it up, Evans.
0: Hello? No answer. Hello? I hear something. A scratching sort of noise.
3: Good day, Doctor.
0: What?
3: How are you? I called to ask some advice about a trepanning problem. Can you tell me if the lateral cut should be made first?
0: Hello? Hello? This is absolutely insane.
3: Thank you,
0: hello?
3: Doctor. I'll do that. By the way, how is your wife, Alice? And the girls? And your son, John? Fine boy, John. I'll call again tomorrow. Goodbye, Doctor.
0: Hello? Hello? It's gone dead.
1: Who was it?
0: I don't know. A strange voice carried on a conversation about some surgical operation without paying the slightest attention to anything I said. Captain, the lights are out.
1: Good Lord.
4: Captain! Captain!
1: I have a torch. Come on. William, what is it?
2: I don't know.
1: You fired a shot.
2: Yes, sir. Just as the lights went out, I'm sure I saw a figure. It looked like an old man in a white robe. It moved across the end of the corridor down that way.
1: Flash your torch down there, Evans. Nothing there. Are you certain, Williams?
2: I'm not certain. The lights.
0: They're on again.
1: We're going to get to the bottom of this.
0: Wait. Listen. Quietly. Someone is coming, walking slowly toward the corridor.
1: We're coming closer. Cover him when he turns the corner.
2: It'll be a pleasure.
1: Don't fire unless I give the word.
0: Shh.
5: What?
0: Jumping Jupiter.
5: Are you... Is it really someone, or am I having hallucinations?
1: We are no vision.
5: No. No, you seem to be real. I saw the ship come down. I thought perhaps I was losing my mind. It's been so many years.
1: I'm Captain John Parsons. These are my assistants, Dr. Evans and Mr. Williams. We've returned to Earth from Mars.
5: Then it's happened. We're not alone anymore. Forgive me, gentlemen. I seem moved. I waited and hoped for so long.
1: You survived the radiation?
5: We did.
1: There are others?
5: My family were the only ones.
0: I answered the phone a moment ago. Who was it?
5: You heard my voice, Doctor.
0: Your voice?
5: To break the loneliness, I've recorded my voice and rigged up an automatic telephone. It's pleasant to hear the phone ring. I come here to do my work.
0: I take it you're a medical man.
5: My name is Cornelius Hathaway.
1: Hathaway? Hathaway the Brains, aren't you?
5: You know my name.
1: Who doesn't? I watched you on television at college. I saw you 23 years ago. You performed a difficult surgery for a cerebral tumor. Marvelous.
5: Thank you. I'd almost forgotten. Well, my mind, you see, I'm almost 80 now.
1: You look fine, sir.
5: Well, we've had the best of everything. An entire city to choose from. Coal storage, the best equipment. Oh, but come, when I saw your ship, I told Alice, my wife, you know, to prepare a feast. This is a great day for me, gentlemen. A great, great day.

0: This is my wife, gentlemen. Alice, this is Captain Parsons, Dr. Evans, and Mr. Williams.
1: I'll do, Mr. Williams.
0: Now, if you'll follow me, gentlemen, we'll meet my children.
2: Laura, beautiful woman.
3: She looks no more than 35.
0: These are my daughters, Susan and Marguerite. This is my son, John.
1: Oh, I am nice fellow.
0: Sit down, gentlemen. Sit down. We'll have a feast in honor of this occasion. Susan, Marguerite, get the best silverware and the damask napkins. John, fetch the glasses.
4: Oh, yes, Father. It'll only take...
1: Excuse me, John.
4: Sir?
2: How old are you?
4: 23, sir.
2: Thank you.
4: Now, if you'll excuse me.
1: What is it, Captain? Something wrong?
2: Nothing, except that it's impossible. You see, Dr. Hathaway's son was already in college when I started. That would make him at least 45.

0: That was a wonderful meal, Mrs. Hathaway. Doctor, your wife is an exceptional woman.
1: Thank you, sir.
2: How would you gentlemen like some fresh gingerbread with your coffee? I baked it this morning.
0: Oh, wonderful. Smell that, Evans?
3: Oh, it's like coming home, Mrs. Hathaway.
2: We enjoy having you here.
0: Mrs. Hathaway, may I compliment you on your having preserved your youth and beauty so well?
2: Thank you. We have had no worries here, no competition. Only the things we need for material comfort.
3: Parsons and I were wondering, Dr. Hathaway, if the radioactivity had any effect in preserving tissue. Your children all look so young, too.
1: It is possible, gentlemen, of course. Radiation does strange things to living tissue. Alice, could we have some champagne?
2: Of course. I'll only be a moment.
0: An amazing woman. Did you ever see such grace? Such complete relaxation.
3: It doesn't seem quite natural.
1: I beg your pardon, gentlemen?
3: Captain Parsons was just about to ask how you and your family managed to escape, Dr. Hathaway.
1: We were very fortunate. I was working in the Sierra Mountains at the time. I had a lead-lined laboratory where I did X-ray research on my pet project.
3: And what is that, sir?
1: The study of machines as they relate to human function and the corollary of... Well, to continue, when the dust cloud covered America, we remained in the laboratory, well supplied with food and water. Later, when the radiation permitted, we made our way east, back to our old home, in the hopes of finding other survivors. But by that time, every living creature had been evacuated to Mars. We were stranded. The migration ships didn't wait for stragglers.
0: That's true. My father and I were on the last rocket out of New York.
1: I've always loved this old house. But the loneliness of those first years...
0: At least you had your wife and children.
1: Yes. Yes, I had my family. If it were not for them, gentlemen, I assure you I would long ago have put a bullet in my head.
2: Here we are. Champagne, Captain.
0: Oh, thank you, Mrs. Hathaway. May I propose a toast?
1: Oh, let me. Gentlemen, to Earth.
0: To Earth.
3: Earth.
1: May she never be a stranger to man again.
0: Hathaway, what is it?
1: Nothing really. It's just a rather sharp pain in the chest.
3: I think you should lie down, Doctor.
0: No. Yes.
1: Perhaps you're right.
0: Let me help you.
1: No. John and Susan will help.
0: Of course, Father.
1: Why don't you gentlemen go out on the porch, enjoy the air? I'll see you all in the morning.
0: Good night, Doctor.
1: Good night. Come, John.
4: Yes, Father.

0: Well, what do you think of old Mother Earth now, Williams? Smell that summer breeze. Look at that view of the city lighted up against the sky.
1: It has a certain quality.
2: Well, score 1 point for the back-to-earth proponent.
1: I didn't say that.
0: You're beginning to feel it, though, Williams. I can tell.
1: You don't mind, gentlemen. I'm quite tired. I think I'll turn in. Excuse me.
2: Well, Captain?
0: Well, what?
2: What do you make of all this?
0: I don't know what you mean.
2: This Hathaway and his family, there's something strange and unnatural going on here. I can sense it.
0: I think you're reading things into it, Evans.
2: Oh, perhaps. Well, I'll turn in too, will you, Connie?
0: In a moment, I want to smoke a cigarette.
3: Beautiful view.
0: What?
3: Is it not?
0: I didn't hear you come out. How is he?
3: Resting. I've never seen him this bad.
0: Yes, he's an old man. I'm sorry, but the difference in your ages is so apparent. You must have been married very young.
3: My husband is a very great man, Captain. It's too bad there was no one to appreciate him. Once, he wired the whole city with sound speakers, and when he pressed a button, the whole town lit up and made noises, as if 10,000 people were living in it.
0: He must have been very lonesome for people. Although with a woman such as you, I don't understand.
3: Perhaps one day you will understand. Good night, Captain.
0: Good night, Mrs. Hathaway.

0: Captain. Captain Parsons.
1: Huh? Who's there?
0: It's Dr. Evans.
2: What time is it?
0: 2 a.m.
2: What's wrong?
0: I couldn't sleep. A few minutes ago, I heard someone slip out the front door. The moonlight, I saw it as the old man. He was headed toward our ship.
1: What are you suggesting, Evans?
0: Nothing, except that it's fairly unnatural for an old man with a bad heart to go wandering off at 2 in the morning.
1: Very well. We'll follow him.

0: See him yet?
1: No.
0: Look, ahead there on the hillside. Isn't that Hathaway kneeling in the moonlight?
1: Yes, I think so. Can we get closer?
0: Let's head for that clump of bushes. This is far enough.
1: What do you suppose he's doing there? What are those things on the ground?
0: Good Lord. Those are grave markers. Four of them.
1: You're right. Seems to be praying over them.
0: Listen.
2: Do you forgive me for what I've done? I had to do it. I was so terribly lonely. You do forgive me, don't you? Yes. I feel you do. I'm glad. I think perhaps I can rest now. I think I...
0: He's having another attack. Come on. Hathaway! Dr. Hathaway. Raise his head, Evans.
1: His lips are moving.
0: What is it, Doctor?
2: Lean closer. I'm sorry I had to spoil all of this. I've expected it for some time.
0: We'll fix you up.
2: No, this is the end for me. It really doesn't matter. Except for them.
0: What about them, Hathaway?
2: You suspected, didn't you?
0: Yes, I suspected, but I couldn't believe it until now. Do they know?
2: No, they wouldn't understand. I wouldn't want them to know ever. The earth.
0: Don't try to talk.
2: The earth is so fair.
0: Doctor.
1: He's dead, Captain. He knew it was the end this time.
0: Yes, he knew.
1: What was it he meant about your suspect?
0: Light a match, Evans. Look on those four grave markers and tell me what you see.
1: Good Lord.
0: Well?
1: Alice Hathaway. Marguerite Hathaway. Susan Hathaway. John Hathaway. Died July 1987. But that's 20 years ago. If these markers are correct, then who are those others?
0: Can't you guess, Evans? Can't you guess?

0: Mrs. Hathaway, are you awake?
1: Yes, Captain.
0: May I come in?
1: Yes. It's about my husband, isn't it?
0: You knew.
1: I saw him go out tonight. He felt it was near the end.
0: He died less than an hour ago. I'm sorry.
1: Thank you.
0: How do you feel?
1: He told us it would happen one day, and that he didn't want us to cry. He didn't teach us how, you know. He said it was the worst thing that could happen, to know how to be lonely and unhappy. What will happen to us now that he's gone?
0: I don't know.
1: Will you stay with us?
0: I would like to, but I cannot.
1: You know about it.
0: Yes, I know. I didn't think that you knew yourself.
1: The children don't. I've been aware for a long while.
0: No one would have guessed. You're so perfect.
1: Oh, he would have liked to hear you say that. He was so very proud of us. After a while, he came to love us. And at the end, he took us as his real wife and children. He even forgot sometimes that he had made us.
0: You gave him a great deal of comfort.
1: Yes. Over the years, we sat and talked. He loved so much to talk. I was first, you know. Then he became lonesome for the children. And so he made them. He told me about the things he did, about his laboratory.
0: Surely the children must suspect.
1: Oh, no. You see, there were no other beings with which to compare themselves.
0: He must have been a great, great genius.
1: Each morning he took a recording of his voice into town and put it on the automatic telephone. Each night it would call us. I think, what with the phone ringing and the sound of voices and the lights on, he was happy. There was only one thing. One flaw.
0: And that?
1: He couldn't make us grow old. And so he had to watch himself become an old, old man while we stayed young. It was a great blow to him.

0: So we commend the body of this man, Cornelius Hathaway, to his maker. Ashes to ashes, dust to dust returneth. Amen.
1: Come, John.
2: Yes, Mother.
1: Susan. Martha.
3: Evans. Williams. Stay here a moment, please.
4: What is it?
3: Let them go back to the house. I want to speak to you.
4: I know what you're going to tell us, Captain. I saw the names on the grave markers.
3: Well?
4: It's a mockery. A blasphemy of everything we believe in. For a man to do something so evil.
3: Can't you imagine what he faced? Can't you imagine what it must have been like to have watched his wife and children die slowly of radiation burns? To know that he was the last man on the face of the earth? Alone? Eternally and unalterably alone? Good Lord, man, what would you have done if you'd had his medical, technical genius?
4: That's incredible.
3: Yes, it is. But with an entire American city on which to draw for supplies and equipment, a brilliant man might accomplish anything, even that.
4: What are you suggesting, Captain? That we take them back?
3: We haven't enough space in the ship for that. Every ounce counts. Still, to leave them here, like that, alone...
4: I think I have an answer, cold-blooded as it may seem.
3: Go on.
4: I suggest that we turn them off.
3: Do you think that I could do that?
4: No, but I could. After all, they aren't human. They're worse than robots. They're ghoulish.
3: Have you talked to her? Has she smiled at you with that quiet, beautiful smile?
5: Captain, we can't take them with us, and it would be less than human to leave them here without Hathaway.
3: Could you do it, Evans?
5: Give me the blast gun, Williams.
3: We'll wait on the ship. Take off in half an hour.
5: Half an hour.

0: 6:25. He should be back soon.
1: Yes.
0: He's doing the only humane thing, Captain. They are less than human.
1: Are they?
0: Well, it's done now, and no one will ever... That's the airlock. He's back.
1: Well?
2: Here's your gun.
1: Did you do it?
2: When I entered the house, she looked at me with those fine, intelligent eyes. I couldn't do it. It was a murder, cold-blooded murder.
1: I prayed you wouldn't be able to do it. There will never be anything as fine as they are. Built to last 200, 300, perhaps 1,000 years. Well, get the course in the integrator, Williams. We'll take off in 20 minutes. I should be back by then.
0: You're going out, sir?
1: I'm going to say goodbye.

0: You've come back.
1: Only to say goodbye.
0: It was nice of you.
1: I wanted you to know that I am coming back someday.
0: When will you come?
1: I don't know. It will take many years to prepare fuel for another trip. 6, 7, perhaps 10 years.
0: I will watch the sky at night, just as he watched it.
1: Oh, I'm afraid I must go now.
0: I understand. Strange. I have a new feeling. One which he did not teach us. A feeling of longing. Of sadness.
1: That one is not taught. It comes of being alive.
0: Yes. I am alive. Even though he created me, I'm a person now.
1: Goodbye, Alice Hathaway.
0: Goodbye, John Parsons.

0: 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The world of...
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No. No, stay where you are. 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For this is a time of mystery. A time when imagination is free and moves forward swiftly, silently. This is the haunting hour.

0: breakdown. Sybil Wells' gray head lies wearily on her pillow. Her eyelids are closed, as if it were too great an effort to lift them. She can hear Dr. Adams and her nurse talking, but they seem distant, remote, much farther away than the thoughts in her own brain.
1: She'll be all right now, nurse. Just give her this every hour.
2: Very well, Dr. Adams. It's amazing she's pulled through, isn't it? I've been ill. Very ill. For how long, I could not even guess.
1: It was a close call, but then she's always had a good constitution. I've known her for many years.
2: Since I was 20. Since before... before it happened to Father.
1: No, it's not her physical health that worries me. She's always been high-strung, nervous, like her father was. Before, well, I suppose you know.
2: Not my physical health. What does he mean? Why must he tell her that Father died in an insane asylum?
1: Poor Mr. Courtney. His family had to commit him. Mad as a March hare, of course. But each time I'd visit his cell, he'd plead that he was sane.
2: Yes, he'd plead he was sane. And his eyes would be wild and desperate. And dead of hope.
3: Sybil, I'm not mad. You're the only one who loves me. Who cares if I live or die? Please, make the doctor understand. I've been railroaded here, Sybil, because I had money and they wanted it.
2: Oh, Daddy, I have to go now.
3: You don't believe me. You don't believe me either.
2: Oh, of course I do.
3: No. Oh, Lord, if you could only know how it feels to live among these dead and be considered well.
2: Oh, Daddy, please, please. I must go now. Goodbye.
3: Oh, Sybil. Sybil, I swear I'm sane. Sybil, I'm sane. I swear.
1: Tragic case. Well, I'll drop in tomorrow to see how she's doing.
2: Madness. The horror of vacuum. I guess I'd always feared it. I was sitting up in bed now. Except for the weakness, I could hardly recall that I'd been ill. Good morning, Nurse Kern.
4: Good morning, Mrs. Wells. I'll take that breakfast tray. And I think you're well enough to have the morning paper if you wish.
2: Oh, thank you, thank you. I haven't seen one for weeks. I settled back against the pillows and began to read. Earthquake, followed by fire, was yesterday for 33 miles along the shore. 14 people were many more injured. Authorities have the damage $4 million. It didn't make sense. I read another sentence and then a different article. What was wrong with me? Oh, of course, my eyes. I've been ill for so long, that's all it was. Nurse! Mrs. Curran!
5: Yes,
2: nurse, will you please read this newspaper to me?
4: Why, of course. Is anything wrong? You look so...
2: Oh, no, everything's fine. It's just my eyes.
4: I see. Well, what shall I read?
2: This one.
4: Earthquake followed by fire was yesterday for 33 miles.
2: She read on. Her face was grave and slightly bored. She showed no surprise, no puzzlement. The words made sense to her. It was only I who couldn't understand them. Only I to whom they were a senseless jumble.
4: People, many...
2: Stop it! Stop it!
4: I don't want to hear any more.
2: Please. Please, just... Leave me alone, Nurse Curran.
4: But Mrs. Wells...
2: Leave me alone, I tell you! Leave me alone! That was the first discrepancy in my mind.

0: I don't know how long I've been hearing the music. It had seemed all part of a dream. But then it began to unnerve me. It became frenzied and hating and evil. It sounded like all the demons of hell and the things of the night were after me. Make it stop! Make it go away! Please, please, please!
1: Wells, what's the matter?
0: Oh, it's all right now. It's all right. The music's gone away.
1: The music? What music?
0: For a few days after that, it didn't bother me. Not till early one evening. I'd rung for Nurse Curran twice. Where was she? I was very angry. I got out of bed and went across the room to the door. Mrs. Curran! She was walking down the hall, her back toward me. And she had my little daughter by the hand. Elsie, my baby. Her sailor hat was bobbing over her curls as she skipped. She had on a blue flouncy dress and the long white stockings and Mary Jane she loved to wear. Elsie! Elsie, darling! Mrs. Curran! Why didn't they stop? They walked right on as if I hadn't spoken. Nurse! They turned the corner, then out of my sight. I began to run. Do you hear me? Stop, Mrs. Curran! I want to talk to you!
1: Why, whatever is the matter, Mrs. Wells?
0: Where's Elsie?
1: Elsie?
0: Yes, my daughter. I saw you walking down the hall with her, and then you turned this corner, and now she's gone. Where is she?
1: I assure you, Mrs. Wells, I was with no one. As a matter of fact, I didn't know you have a daughter.
0: Oh. Well, I haven't anymore. She was...

0: This channel is currently offline for essential maintenance and will be back as soon as possible. Please check back soon.
1: Notice, I must be careful, very careful. Whatever happens, I must never let them send me there.
2: I said, will you have your soup, Mrs. Wells?
1: Oh, yes, yes, please.
2: And you, Doctor?
3: Yes, thank you.
1: I took my first spoonful and could barely swallow it. The soup tasted far too salty. I was about to remark as much to the doctor when he said...
3: Delicious soup, sir.
1: Delicious. Oh, of course, George. Of course.
3: Sybil, what's wrong? You've hardly touched a thing all through dinner.
1: Well, I guess I'm just not very hungry. Salt. Everything tasted of salt. First my sight, then my hearing, and now even this sense was playing me false. How long could I go on hiding what was happening to me? I think I should have resigned myself to insanity if the very next afternoon I hadn't wakened early from my nap. I wanted some warm milk, and when Mrs. Curran didn't answer my ring, I went down to the kitchen myself. Nurse Curran, is that you? Oh, it was a child. A little blonde girl who greatly resembled my daughter. She was playing with a toy tea set.
4: Mother isn't here right now. She's gone to the village for some groceries. Would you like to have tea with me? It's only make-believe, of course.
1: Mrs. Curran is your mother?
4: Yes, I'm Jean.
1: She'd never told me she had a daughter, nor that the child was living in my house with her.
4: Here's your tea. Sugar or cream? Oh, I forgot. You only take salt in your food.
1: I only take salt? What do you mean, dear? I don't quite understand.
4: Oh, my mother explained to me. I asked her why she put so much salt in everything she brought you to eat last night. And that's what she said, that you only take salt in
1: Jeannie,
4: your food.
1: Jeannie, are you sure of that?
4: Yes, of course. I know who you are. You're Mrs. Wells, the funny lady we had to play a game with.
1: What kind of a game, Jeannie?
4: Well, dressing me in those funny clothes Mother found in the attic. Not looking around when you called to us. And then, when we turned the corner, I had to pop right into the linen closet and not make a sound until Mother called. It was like hide and seek. Only you didn't find me.

0: Yes. It had been a hideous, twisted parody of hide and seek. But at last I knew. I was not going mad. I had been terrified, blundering in the dark against an unknown opponent. But the game was clear to me now, and the rules, and the tricks, and most vital of all, my foe. Nurse Curran had tried to drive me mad, was still trying, but I could fight her. I had to fight her for the sake of my sanity.
1: Mommy, now.
0: Now, Jeannie, listen to me. Your mother mustn't know I was down here talking to you.
1: Why, Mrs. Wells? Why shouldn't I tell her? Why, Mrs. Wells? Why shouldn't I tell her?
0: Well, it's a game, Jeannie. It's like that hide-and-seek we played, remember? Please, please promise you won't say anything about my seeing you this afternoon.
1: I promise. I promise, Mrs. Wells.
0: Patience now, and cunning. Mrs. Curran was trying to destroy my reason. I couldn't let her succeed. But I needed definite evidence. And then one day, a letter came.

0: A letter?
1: For me, Mrs. Curran?
0: Yes, it's postmarked New York City.
1: Well, now, who would be writing me from there? It's from my brother, Frank. He's coming to see me and bringing a friend of his along. Someone who can help me, he says.
0: When does he arrive, Mrs. Wells?
1: On the 24th, the 3:30 train.
0: Well, he didn't give you much warning. That's today, you know.
1: I wonder why he's coming.
0: You're his sister, and you're ill. What better reason?
1: Frank and I have always loathed each other. He's not traveling all this way for affection's sake.
0: It might be nice if I met the train.
1: Well, if you think he'd appreciate it, you're very much mistaken. By the time you get there, he'll probably have chartered the most expensive car in town anyway. Frank's a spendthrift and a wastrel. He ran through his share of my father's estate before Daddy was cold in his grave.
0: Just the same, it would be a nice thing to do, wouldn't it, Mrs. Wells?
1: Well, you know where the car keys are, if you insist on being polite. Go ahead and meet him.

0: Yes?
1: Special delivery for Mrs. Agnes Curran. That's your nurse, ain't it, Miss Wells?
0: Oh, yes, it is. I'll take it, postman. She's not in right now.
1: I'm awfully sorry this is late, ma'am. But you see, one of our sorters put it in the regular mail route back, and I only just discovered it.
0: Oh, I don't suppose there's any great harm done.
1: Oh, well, thank you. I hope not. Well, goodbye, ma'am.
0: Goodbye. I shut the door quickly and stood turning the letter over in my hands. For I had suddenly recognized the writing on the envelope. It was Frank's. And how could he know the name of my private nurse unless they knew each other? George hadn't corresponded with him, I was sure. He was aware of the hatred between us. I quickly ripped the envelope.
2: Dear Agnes, just a line to let you know of Jean's safe arrival. I think your fears that Sybil saw her and suspects you are groundless. But perhaps it is safest this way. I feel sure that by this time, my dear sister has passed, or at any rate is near, the breaking point. I'm coming down next Thursday and will bring a specialist with me. I am certain that when she tells him of her hallucinations, shall we call them, he will have no hesitancy in declaring her insane.
0: There it was. The whole fiendish scheme. I held all the proof I needed right in my hand. I called George and asked him to come over as quickly as he could. And then I'd barely gotten upstairs when I heard the front door open.
2: Sybil!
3: Please, Mr. Courtney, she may have fallen asleep. She's still rather weak, you know.
2: Of course. I understand.
3: If you and Dr. Randall will make yourselves comfortable, I'll go upstairs and see how she is.
2: Splendid idea, nurse. Mrs. Kern, wasn't it?
3: Yes, sir.
0: If only George would come. Now the showdown was at hand, I was frightened. The nearer she came, the more frantically my heart beat. These next few minutes would decide so much for me. And I was alone. I felt sick with terror at having to face Mrs. Curran without George's comforting presence to reassure me, to make me know that everything would be all right. Because if I played my hand wrong now, if I couldn't convince the specialist of my sanity, I might never spend another night in this house.
3: Oh, I'm sorry. Did I startle you, Mrs. Wells?
0: Well, I didn't hear you come in.
3: Your brother and Dr. Randall are in the parlor.
0: Oh, yes.
3: Well, don't you want to come down and see them?
0: We're not leaving this room just yet, Nurse Curran. Not until we settle a few things.
3: But I don't understand. Is there anything wrong, Mrs. Wells?
0: No. I'm just curious. Where did you have that trick newspaper printed?
3: What?
0: And how did you manage the music that night? Was it a phonograph record played from your room directly into the ventilator?
3: I don't get what you're talking about.
0: Oh, yes, you do. I've known for almost a week what you were up to, young lady. But I wasn't sure just why you were doing it or who was behind you. I am now.
3: You're crazy. I thought it was all along your mad.
0: Oh, no, my dear. That was your aim, but you didn't succeed. You see this letter? The same stationery as the one I received today. The same handwriting, too. But this was written to you, Mrs. Curran. Fortunately, it wasn't delivered till after you'd left the house.
3: Give me that!
0: Oh, no! No. You'll have to kill me to get that. And I'd rather be dead than be in an institution. And we wouldn't want too loud a scene with that specialist downstairs, would we? He's not in my brother's pay. Is he?
3: No. All right. You win. I was working for Frank. He promised me a share in the estate.
4: Why, I can't believe it. I simply can't believe it.
0: George. Oh, thank heaven.
5: Now, Sybil, don't cry. You know, she almost had me fooled, Sybil.
0: Well, here's the proof, George. A letter that Frank wrote to her.
5: Dear Agnes, coming down next Thursday, declaring her insane. Sybil, you'd better go downstairs and bring Dr. Randall and your precious brother up here immediately.
0: 10 minutes before, I'd gone down these steps, an old woman. But everything was different now. The shadow had been lifted. I was free again.
2: Well, well. My dear sister, Sybil.
0: Don't you dear sister me, Frank.
2: Why, Sybil, and here I brought Dr. Randall all this way to see you.
0: To see me, indeed. To declare me insane so you could get your foul claws on the rest of Father's money.
2: Sybil, what are you saying?
6: I don't think I understand, Mrs. Wells.
2: I told her she was...
0: Mad? Insane? Yes, I'm sure you did. And it's no fault of yours that I'm not. Dr. Randall, a few weeks ago I was very ill. My brother took advantage of that by planting Nurse Curran with me. She took all her orders from him, and those orders were to drive me insane.
2: Oh, I never heard of such a thing. I hadn't realized she was quite so badly off as this, Randall.
0: Oh, there's no use your blustering anymore, Frank. George Adams has written proof upstairs. The letter you sent Mrs. Curran.
2: Why, I never wrote her my whole life. I never met the girl till today.
6: Suppose we go and see what this is all about. Well, Courtney?
2: Oh, of course. As you say, Doctor.
0: Frank's face was gray. Perspiration beaded his brow as we went back up to my bedroom. George and Mrs. Curran were standing by the window quietly when I opened the door. Here they are, George.
5: Yes. Thank you, Sybil.
0: Well... Aren't you going to show Dr. Randall the letter?
5: What letter, Sybil?
0: The one Frank wrote Mrs. Curran. The one
5: there isn't any letter, Sybil.
0: But I gave it to you just before I went downstairs.
7: Mrs. Wells told me she had definite proof that Mr. Courtney was planning to railroad her.
5: Ah, it's terrible how convincing they can be. Isn't it, Randall? How very convincing.
7: I see.
0: George! George!
5: I could hardly bear to recognize those first signs, Dr. Randall. I've known Sybil for 30 years. She was very dear to me.
0: What did you do with it? Is it burned or torn into little pieces in your pocket, George? Where's that letter?
5: But I'm too much of a physician to blind myself to facts. She'll be happier.
0: Behind those walls, George, those walls where you and Frank put my father.
7: Come, Mrs. Wells, you'd better come with me.
0: No, you can't believe him. They're lying. No, please, no.
3: You'd better take a ride to the sanitarium. It's not safe to keep her here another day.
5: Yes, I'm afraid you're right.
7: I'll help you with her. We can use my car.
0: Don't touch me, George. Don't you come near me yet.
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0: We have now covered nearly 120 million miles of our six-month-long journey through space to the red planet Mars. A month ago, we passed through a cloud of space debris. Whether it was comet dust, meteors, or merely ionized gas, we don't know. But for 7 hours, all electronic equipment within our ship was completely upset, causing us to lose contact with the rest of the fleet. When at last we were clear, we discovered to our horror that freighter number 6 had disappeared. All efforts to contact her by radio were fruitless, and finally there was nothing for it but to give her up as lost. So now, two ships had gone, for freighter number 7 had already been wrecked by a meteor and abandoned. And yet our troubles were not over. The cloud of gas, or whatever it was, now lay behind us, and as it formed an impassable barrier to all electromagnetic waves, communication with Earth control was impossible. We expected it to remain so for at least another month, or until the Earth had moved sufficiently in our orbit to be clear of the gas cloud. And then one day, while Lemmy and I were passing an off-duty hour with a game of chess, control was suddenly heard. But after only a few preliminary exchanges, Lemmy declared that the 5-second delay between replies was considerably less than it should be in relation to our position from Earth.
1: Are you sure?
2: Of course I'm sure. At times I've spoken to Earth, I reckon I should notice a thing like that, shouldn't I?
3: But if you're right, Lemmy, if the delay was that short, that would put the Earth about a quarter of the distance from us that it should be.
1: Oh, that's impossible. Lemmy must have made a mistake.
4: We can soon see. Get them to call you again, Jet.
5: Hello, flagship. Are you ready to take the message?
1: Sorry, Control, didn't hear you. Will you repeat that?
2: 1 second. 2, 3, 4.
5: Control to flagship. Repeat, are you ready to take the message?
4: Lemmy's right. It was 5 seconds.
1: Sorry, Control. Cannot take message at this moment. We'll call you again in a few minutes. What on earth is going on?
2: The ship must have turned itself round. We're going back home.
4: Oh, turn it up, Lemmy. We're heading for Mars. Correct course, correct position. Just as we should be.
1: Then how can you account for that message?
2: There's only one explanation. That can't be Control.
1: What?
3: Then who is it?
2: Search me. I'm no clairvoyant. I'm just a radio operator.
3: If it's not Control,
4: then... sounds like
3: them. They must be fairly close to us. Somewhere within the region of 500,000 miles.
2: And that's why they sound so strong and clear. We never receive Earth at that strength.
1: Then who can it be?
4: It must be Control. A short delay must be due to some freakish way the wave travels, or something like that.
2: You shall loaf, Mitch. Do me a favor. How could that be? Lots of things can block a radio wave, but nothing can change its speed.
3: Call them up, Jet. Let's take the message at least.
1: Yes, Doc. We can argue about it afterwards. Switch her on, Lemmy.
2: Transmitter on.
1: Hello, Control. Morgan calling. Now ready to receive your message. Go ahead, please.
2: 1, 2, 3, 4.
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4: Repeat. Back.
5: Return to Moon Base immediately. 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
1: Hello. Hello, Control. Morgan speaking. Are you crazy? We're nearly halfway there. What are the reasons for turning back?
3: There can't possibly be any.
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4: Plan B?
1: Yeah, complete turnaround. 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
4: They can't expect us to abandon the whole project without giving us some valid reason for doing so.
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2: If Winch will give that order, he'll be hopping mad at you questioning it.
1: No madder than I am at his giving it.
5: Your message received. Emergency operation Plan B to be carried out at once.
2: There, what did I tell you?
5: Orders must be carried out without question at all times.
1: Yes, but... Here, what did he say?
3: Orders must be carried out without question at all times.
1: Control has never used that expression before.
2: And it's not the first time we've heard it.
3: Whittaker often used that phrase.
1: Yes, Whittaker.
4: But that's the voice of Control. I'd know it anywhere.
3: Well, it certainly sounded like Control.
1: Lemmy, turn back that tape.
2: How far?
1: To the part when Control first called us.
2: Right.
3: What do you intend doing, Jet?
1: Listen to it all again.
2: She's set, Jet. You ready?
1: Yes, Lemmy, go ahead.
5: Hello, Space Fleet. Control calling.
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1: Well, what do you think, gentlemen?
4: Control. 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
3: I'd stake my life on it.
1: Keep going, Lemmy.
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4: I tell you, I'd know that accent anywhere.
6: 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Are you ready to take the message? Repeat, are you ready to take the message?
2: It sounds like Control, all right, but it still doesn't explain why the time lag between replies is so short.
1: Quiet, Lemmy. The emergency message is coming up next.
6: Control to flagship. Here is your message. Urgent.
2: Here? Oh, blimey, why didn't I think
6: Control
2: of it before?
1: Quiet, Lemmy.
5: For immediate action, by order of Supreme Council, flagship Discovery and remaining six freighters are to abandon all attempts to reach Mars and return to moon base immediately.
4: That's not the same voice.
5: Return to moon
4: almost,
5: base
4: but not quite. When the actual message came, a new voice took over.
2: Yeah, and what I was about to say...
1: Play it again, Lemmy.
2: Yes, Jet. Here it comes.
6: Control to flagship. Here is your message. Urgent.
4: Now listen,
5: from Control
4: careful.
5: To space fleet for immediate action... By order of Supreme Council...
1: It is a different voice. In all the excitement of being told to turn back, we didn't notice it.
2: And if you'll just let me get one word in edgeways, there's another thing.
1: What's that, Lemmy?
2: The freighters, he said. The flagship and the remaining six freighters was to turn back.
4: Well, there are only six.
2: But Earth doesn't know that. So far as I know, we've lost only one, number seven.
1: Yes, you're right.
2: We lost number six while we was passing through that cloud of ionized gas or whatever it was. And we lost all contact with Earth at the same time, and we haven't re-established it since.
1: Yeah. Lemmy, can you get a bearing on that signal?
2: Yes, if we keep him talking long enough.
1: All right, get ready to do it. I'll call him up.
2: Yes, mate.
1: Hello, Control. Flagship calling. Have message for you. Can you take it, please? You all set, Lemmy?
2: All set.
6: Hello, flagship. Receiving you loud and clear. Ready to take your message.
4: That's Control's voice again.
1: Did you get the bearing, Lemmy?
2: Not quite.
1: Hello, Control. Sorry, didn't get that. Would you repeat your call, please?
2: Should line up on him this time.
6: Hello, flagship. Receiving you loud and clear. Ready to take your message.
2: Right. Got it.
1: Hello, Control. Here is my message. Have received your signal regarding the operation of Plan B. Will now consider it and call you back in a few minutes. What is the bearing, Lemmy?
2: 1 degree to starboard. Azimuth reading. Altitude nil, depth nil. He's almost right slap in front of us, whoever it is.
1: That's it, then. It can't be Control. If it were, he'd be behind us.
5: Hello, Discovery. Your message received.
2: Aye, aye, there's the mystery voice again.
5: There's no time for consideration. Action must be taken at once, or we cannot be held responsible for consequences.
2: No, he's trying to scare us.
1: Hello, Control. Your message received. Action will be taken on it if and when I think fit. That is all.
2: And you can pick the bones out of that.
1: Well, gentlemen... I think that about settles that. It's not Control. It's someone using the voice of Control in the hope of fooling us into turning back.
4: But who?
2: Whittaker. Who else?
3: He must have gotten ahead of us.
1: But what could he gain from that?
2: He's got one of our ships, hasn't he?
1: But he can't go anywhere in it. Even if he went onto Mars, he couldn't land her. She's not built for it.
4: And if he just keeps going, he'll eventually cover a full orbit, and in a couple of years be back where we all started, on the moon.
1: And we'd be there waiting for him. There'd be no point in that either.
4: And why try to get us to turn back?
1: If I knew, I'd gladly tell you.
4: Oh, what's he trying to do? Wreck the expedition?
1: He must be raving mad.
3: If he were, he'd never have gotten through the psychiatry test.
1: Oh, there must be some other reason behind it. Something much deeper and stranger than we can comprehend. Something to do with his being born in 1893, maybe.
4: Oh, you don't really believe that, do you?
1: I'm beginning to believe almost anything so far as Whittaker's concerned. The way he behaved the whole time he was with the expedition. The uncanny effect he had on the crew members of the ships he was in. All of it must add up to something.
3: But what?
1: Oh, I wish I knew, Doc. If I did, we might have some idea what to expect next.
2: Well, there's one fellow who can tell you that. Tell you exactly what Whittaker is up to at this very minute.
1: Who's that?
2: Peterson, the pilot of Number 6. The last we heard from him, he was yelling for help.
1: Yes, I'd forgotten about him. I wonder if he's safe, even if he's alive.
3: If he were, Jet, he'd have called us up by now on Number 6's radio.
1: You're right, Doc.
2: You mean you count him as dead, then?
1: Not necessarily, Lemmy, but if Whittaker is as crazy as he appears to be, we can't hold out much hope.
2: Blimey.
1: Look, Lemmy, keep a constant listening watch on Control's frequency. If anything comes through, call me immediately.
2: Right.
1: But first, get me Frank Rogers and Number 2 on the ship-to-ship system.
2: Yes, mate.
3: Rogers? What for, Jet?
1: He spent more time with Whittaker than anybody. I want to get him over here and talk to him.

0: air pressure, maximum.
1: Okay, Doc, open her up.
0: Hatch opening. All right, Jet, give me a helmet.
2: Thanks, Doc.
0: How are you, Frank?
3: Fine, Doc, and thanks for the invitation over. First time I've been out of my ship since we took off 8 weeks ago.
2: I'm afraid it's no party you've been invited to, Frank.
3: Huh?
2: You better get your suit off, then come on over to the control table. We'll talk over there.
3: Yes, sir.
2: Lemmy heard any more?
0: No, Jet, not a sound.
2: Well, they must realize we've seen through that little game and have given up trying to fool us.
0: With the radio, maybe, but what will they try next? Here, give me a suit, Jet. I'll put it away for you.
2: Oh, thanks, Doc.
3: Captain, here I am. What's the trouble?
2: It's about Whittaker.
3: How?
2: You know everything that's happened regarding him. Well, nearly everything.
3: Oh, more than most, I think, sir.
2: But there's plenty you don't know, Frank, that nobody in the whole fleet knows except the crew of this ship.
3: Really, sir?
2: You remember personnel section wanted information on Whittaker?
3: Well, you asked him for it while he was still in my ship over the intercom.
2: Mm-hmm. And then I had him transferred to here.
3: That's right, sir. He was sick.
2: Well, so it appeared.
3: Wasn't he sick then, sir?
2: Not in the way you mean.
3: Oh.
2: Then, as you know, I finally had him placed with Peterson in Number 6, and Number 6 has since been lost.
3: Yes, sir.
2: But less than an hour ago, we believe we had a radio message from Number 6.
3: Oh, thank goodness, sir. Are they all right?
2: No, they're not all right. What? Far from it.
3: What?
2: I said we believed we heard from Number 6. Fact is, when we first picked up their signal, we thought we were in contact with Control.
3: Well, how could that be, sir?
2: Well, it was Control's voice we were hearing, at first, anyway. But after taking a bearing on the source of the transmissions, we decided the signals were being radiated from a point some 500,000 miles in front of us.
3: Well, then it couldn't be Control, could it, sir?
2: Not in 1,000 years. We believe it to be Number 6. And we also believe Whittaker to be behind the messages we were receiving from her.
3: Well, may I ask what they were, sir?
2: Orders to turn back.
3: This isn't a joke, is it?
2: It's no joke. Far from it. Listen, Frank. We've no way of discovering the reason for Whittaker's odd behavior, except by finding out all we possibly can about him. Now, you spent a month alone with him.
3: Well, about the most uncomfortable 4 weeks I've ever spent with anybody, sir. I complained to Lemmy about him.
2: Yes, he told us, but we thought Whittaker merely had a bad dose of space sickness and would soon get over it. The little time he spent in this ship proved it was something more serious than that. How did you stick it as long as you did?
3: It was a case of having to.
2: Tell me, Frank, just what did Whittaker do that upset you so much?
3: Nothing.
2: Nothing?
3: I mean, it was his doing nothing that upset me. He wouldn't talk unless it was necessary.
2: Yeah, but what did he do in his spare time?
3: Oh, just lay on his bunk.
2: That all?
3: Well, unless anything came through on the radio, then he'd be up on his feet in a flash, listening, as though the message were for him personally.
2: Oh, that doesn't give us much to go on, Frank. Was there nothing else?
3: Well, if there was, it must have happened while I was asleep. And that wasn't often.
2: Oh, why not?
3: I was scared to.
2: Why?
3: Well, I had such fantastic, horrible dreams.
2: What about?
3: I can't remember. I seem to forget them as soon as I woke up. And believe me, Jet, I woke up in a cold sweat at least a dozen times.
2: Uh-huh. But as soon as Whittaker left the ship, you slept soundly.
3: Yes. I can't tell you how grateful I was when you decided to have him transferred.
2: He affected Lemmy in the same way, but not so strongly.
3: Had Lemmy been alone with him, it might have been a different story.
2: It might have that. Look, Frank, you really haven't told me anything I don't know already.
3: There really isn't anything more to tell. Oh, except one thing.
2: Yes?
3: He was always asking if he could take my radio watch.
2: Oh, and did you let him?
3: No, it's against regulations, except for emergencies.
2: Quite right.
3: It was rather an odd request from a fellow who was always telling me that orders should be obeyed without question at all times.
2: It seems to be his favorite phrase. And when he did get to the radio, was there anything odd about the way he carried on then?
3: Only once that I'm aware of.
2: What happened?
3: Well, I came out of the cargo hatch after a routine check and found him tuned into control and listening into the messages being passed between this ship and base.
2: Oh? Had he been ordered to listen on control's frequency?
3: No, we were supposed to be on the ship-to-ship wavelength. And the other odd thing about it was that he'd recorded everything Control had said.
2: Only Control's transmissions, not ours?
3: No, Jet, Control's only.
2: Did you tackle him about it?
3: Yes.
2: What did he say?
3: Well, he said you'd called him up and asked him to keep a check watch on Control as reception wasn't too good and you didn't want to risk not hearing anything vital.
2: How long ago was this, Frank?
3: Well, about 2 weeks out from takeoff.
2: Well, it is possible. One ship is often detailed to keep a double watch on Control. We'll check up. Can you let me have the actual date?
3: Oh, when I get back to the ship, I can. Or we could call Grimshaw and ask him.
2: No, I'll wait until you get back. Look, Frank, I don't want a word of this mentioned to the rest of the fleet. Is that clear?
3: Yes, sir.
2: Meanwhile, if you think of anything else that might have a bearing on all this, call me up, will you?
3: I will, sir.
2: Well, that's all. Oh, have you eaten?
3: Oh, yes, just before I came over, thank you.
2: Very well. I think you'd better get back. We don't want to leave Grimshaw alone in Number 2 any longer than we can help. And thanks for the chat, Frank. What you just told me may well prove very useful.
3: Thank you, sir.

0: Hello, flagship. Freighter number 2 calling Discovery.
1: Hello, number 2. Receiving you loud and clear. What's cooking, Frank?
0: I'd like to speak to Jet, please, Lemmy.
1: Hold on a minute, mate. I'll call him. Hey, Jet. Number 2 wants you.
2: Coming.
3: Hello, number 2. Morgan here.
0: Oh, Rogers here, sir. I've checked back in the log to the date in question. It was April 22nd, 13 hours, Universal Time.
3: Oh, good. Hold on a minute. Lemmy, look up the handwritten log, will you? April the 22nd, 1300 hours.
1: Right. April 6th, 8th. Here we are, April 22nd.
3: Were we in contact with base then?
1: Yes, Jet, for 20 minutes.
3: Who was keeping check watch?
1: Freighter number 4.
3: Thanks, Lemmy, that's all. Hello, Frank, can you hear me?
0: Yes, sir.
3: We've just checked with the log. Check watch was kept by number 4.
0: I thought that might be the case, and I took the matter a little further.
3: Oh, how?
0: I checked back on the recorder to that date, too.
3: Well?
0: The recordings of Control's messages during that transmission are missing.
3: You mean he didn't record them after all?
0: Oh, yes, he did, sir. But the tape has been cut and that particular section removed.
3: Has it? Well, that proves a lot. Nice work, Frank, and thanks.
0: Thank you, sir.
3: Hey, Doc, Mitch.
4: What's up?
3: Just as we thought, that was the voice of Control we heard at first. Whittaker was relaying it from number 6.
4: He did take the tapes with him then.
3: Yeah. He must have kept them in the pocket of his crew suit. He probably had a good deal more stuff open in number 2 as well, that he had to leave behind, and that's why he was so upset when I told him he wouldn't be going back there.
4: If he had, it'd have been number 2 that we'd be missing now.
3: Yes. When I transferred him, he had to change his plans. Still, one ship serves as well as another. He was in number 6, so he took number 6. And when he got far enough ahead of us, he played the tapes over the transmitter, trying to kid us into thinking it was Control, and then gave us that phony message about our having to turn back.
1: Well, it didn't come off, did it?
3: No, it did not.
1: Yeah. I wonder what other crafty schemes he's got up his sleeve.
3: Goodness knows. But we'd better be on the lookout. Anything might happen. I'm going to tell the entire fleet the whole story of Whittaker as we know it, from start to finish. Warn them to be ready for anything.
4: Are you sure that's wise, Jet?
3: Yes, Doc, I am. We've kept back most of the information we have on Whittaker because it seemed too fantastic to be true, but... Well, now, I'm not so sure.
5: You don't mean you believe that stuff Earth told us about him?
3: The way he's carrying on, Mitch, I'd believe anything. I wouldn't even be surprised if he had something to do with that meteor swarm or whatever it was we passed through.
5: Oh, now, Jet, that's carrying things a bit too far.
4: Well, he certainly seemed keen enough to plow through it, remember? He was the only one who was.
3: Of course he was keen. It was only when we got into the thick of it and lost all contact with him that he was able to make off with number 6. Only then could he put his scheme into action.
5: What scheme?
3: The scheme to get us to turn back, Mitch.
5: Oh, Jet, I think you're letting one or two freak radio transmissions and a couple of coincidences make you lose your sense of proportion.
3: The arm of coincidence isn't that long, Mitch. Not where Whittaker's concerned. If you ask me, the reason why that meteor swarm, or whatever it was, always remained in our path no matter what evasive action we took, was because that's what it was supposed to do. It was put up as a barrier, a means of scaring us into turning back.
5: Oh, come on.
3: And when we didn't, when we decided to plow straight through it, then other plans were put into action.
5: Who by?
3: How should I know? But we're not turning back.
5: Too right, we're not.
3: We'll get to Mars. And neither Whittaker nor anybody else will stop us. Lemmy, call up the fleet. Every ship, I'll talk to them.
1: Yes, Jet.
3: They might as well know the truth. The whole truth. And they might as well know that, come what may, we're pressing on. We set out to reach Mars, and we're going to.
1: Hello, Space Fleet. Flagship calling Space Fleet. Have urgent message.

0: Not one man protested when told that, in spite of everything, we would continue our journey towards the Red Planet according to schedule. In fact, I'm pretty sure the protest would have come had Jet told them otherwise. Every ship was now put on a rota to keep watch on Control's frequency, to report to Discovery the moment anything was heard, whether the call was thought to be a spurious one from the missing number 6 or a genuine one from Control itself. But in spite of the constant watches, no contact was made with anybody outside the fleet. Another 2 weeks went by, two uneventful weeks, during which time we covered another 10 million miles, bringing our total since takeoff to 129 million. We were rapidly approaching the halfway mark. The fleet still kept perfect formation. And still, there was the large gap between freighter ships 5 and 8, marking the places that should have been occupied by the ill-fated numbers 6 and 7. We were traveling at something over 30,000 miles an hour, but to all appearances, the fleet hung motionless in the star-studded, velvet-black sky. Occasionally, we took a look at Mars, which was getting close enough for us to be able to identify it as a disk, even with the naked eye. The Earth, on the other hand, was ever decreasing in size, and it became more and more difficult to pick out the familiar features of its surface, even with the little navigational telescope. For 19 days, nothing untoward was noted in the log, and then Lemmy, who, for the sake of a change, had taken over radar watch for a spell, had something to report.
1: What is it, Lemmy?
2: Something's out in front of us. Getting a signal on the screen.
1: What?
2: There. Can you see it?
1: Yeah, I can.
2: Well, what is it?
1: How should I know? It isn't very large. Minute as sizes go out here. Hey, Jet!
3: Coming. Now, what's the trouble?
1: The radar. It's detected something straight ahead.
3: How far ahead?
2: I don't know. I haven't calculated.
3: Then you'd better. Find out its distance from us and its size. No, look, on second thoughts, you better get over to the radio.
2: Oh, do me a favor, don't you trust me with this thing?
3: Yes, Lemmy, but I want you to call up freighters 2 and 4. Tell them to keep watch, too. And let me have the reports on the object as soon as possible.
2: Yes, Jet.
3: What do you think it is, Midge?
1: Haven't the least idea. Not at this stage. But it's not another meteor swarm. Let's...
4: Object's still too far off to estimate size.
2: Thank you, number 2. Be glad of another report as soon as you can manage it. Jet?
5: Yes, Lemmy?
2: Third report from number 2.
5: I'll get it, Jet.
6: Thanks, Doc.
0: Is this the only one, Lemmy?
2: For the moment, Doc, yes. Mm-hmm. Expecting a further report from number 4 in 10 minutes.
0: Right. Here you are, Jet.
3: And what's it say?
0: Estimated distance 4,000 miles.
3: 4,000? Then we're still overtaking it at the same speed, at roughly 1,000 miles an hour.
1: That'd put the object's speed at approximately 29,000. 1,000 miles an hour, slower than ours.
3: Get over to the telescope, Mitch. See if you can detect that thing yet.
1: Sure.
0: How about the televiewer, Jet? Shall I try to get it on that?
3: If you like, Doc, but I think it's too small for you to pick up at this distance.
0: Well, no harm in trying anyway. I'll give you a call if I see anything.
3: Any luck, Mitch?
1: Not yet.
3: Oh, we should be seeing something now through the telescope anyway. Latest calculation puts it at less than 2,000 miles away, much less.
1: It's possible that I am seeing it, but don't know it. It wouldn't be much larger than a pinpoint. With those stars in the background, you... Say, wait a minute.
3: Well?
1: Something here, I think. Spot of light a little bigger than it was 10 minutes ago.
3: Any idea what it is?
1: Not yet. Have to wait till we get a bit closer.
3: Did you hear that, Doc?
0: Yeah, Jet. But I don't see anything on the televiewer yet, I'm afraid.
1: No doubt about it now, Jet. It's there, all right. And getting larger every minute.
3: Yeah, let me take a look.
1: Sure, it's right in the center. A white disk.
3: Yes, I see it. More than a disk, Mitch. It's definitely globe-shaped, with the sun lighting up a good 2/3 of it.
1: Eh? Oh, I didn't notice that.
3: Well, look again. I think you'll find it so.
1: Yeah. And
3: meanwhile, I'll get over to Doc, see if he's picked it up yet.
1: Okay.
3: Have you got it, Doc?
0: Yes, I think so, Jet. Look, isn't that it? I've been watching it closely the last quarter of an hour or so. It's certainly increasing in size.
3: Yes, through the telescope, it's globe-shaped.
0: Huh? Well, then, what on earth can it be?
3: I wish I knew. I could then decide whether it would be necessary to take evasive action.
4: Estimated distance now 1,200 miles. Object globular in shape. Diameter difficult to ascertain at this distance.
2: Thank you, number 4. I wouldn't let its diameter worry you. Another hour and you'll be able to put a tape measure around it. Here you are, Jet. Fifth report from number 4.
3: Oh, thanks, Lemmy.
1: Struth, I know what this is.
3: Eh?
1: It's a ship.
3: What?
1: Yeah, Jet. A spaceship,
2: eh?
1: One of ours.
3: Are you sure?
1: Well, of course I'm sure. The reason it looks globular in shape is that its cabin is facing us, so that the rest of the structure is blocked out.
3: Yeah, let me get at that telescope.
1: It's all yours.
3: Yes, Mitch, you're right. She's still very small, but no other object in the heavens could look like that. Yeah, and we're overtaking it rapidly. In an hour or so, we'll be passing her.
1: I'll say we will, at 1,000 miles an hour.
3: Yeah, not if we slow down. We could drop down to her speed and coast alongside her.
1: What, the whole fleet? Oh, think of the fuel consumption, Jim.
3: No, Mitch, not the whole fleet, just us, Discovery.
1: But if it's number 7, she's just a wreck.
3: It can't be number 7. We couldn't possibly have overtaken that yet.
1: You mean it's number 6? With Whittaker aboard?
3: Unless there's another fleet of ships out this way, who else could it be?
1: But 2 weeks ago, she was nearly 500,000 miles ahead of us.
3: Well, something must have slowed her down, and we've been gradually catching up on her.
1: Well, to get alongside her, we'll have to slow down too. We'll have to turn the ship over to do that.
3: Oh, that's not difficult.
1: You mean you intend to let the rest of the fleet go coasting off on its own?
3: Oh, we can catch up on it later. Look, Mitch, if that is number 6, Whittaker must be aboard her. And I want to know why he went speeding off on his own. Why he sent us that stupid message that was supposed to be from control. And I want to know what happened to Peterson, too.
1: All right. If that's what you say we do, we do it.
3: Lemmy?
2: Yes, Jet?
3: Get me the pilot of freighter number 1.
2: Right.
3: I'll put him in charge of the fleet until we overtake it again.
1: You sure he can handle it?
3: Well, why not? He's been trained for it, and there's nothing for him to do but keep going. We'll be in constant radio communication. Well, time's getting short. You better get hold of Doc and get ready to turn the ship over.

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1: Stand by to fire motor.
3: All set.
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1: Ready, Mitch? Now, fire! 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
1: So you know everything's all right in that ship?
2: What other choice have we?
1: But the door isn't even on this side. Before you reach it, you'll have to pass out of our sight.
2: The radios will be on. You can talk to us.
1: Well, if you say so, but I'll tell you, mate, I don't like it. Might be a trap, a trick to get you in there.
2: Now that's a chance we'll have to take. All right, Doc, let's go.
1: Hatch, opening.

You've been listening to Episode 6 of Journey into Space, with Andrew Folds as Jet Morgan, David Kossoff as Lemmy, Guy Kingsley Pointer as Doc, Bruce Beebe as Mitch, and with David Jacobs and Anthony Marriott. 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

0: He stood at the end of the corridor, calling out to her, but somehow unreachable. She knew it was Ned, although she couldn't see his face, only the round hole of his mouth, his body elongated, melting like the figure in Munch's scream. She was in the main hall of the art college, and the walls were lined with Ned's canvases. The paintings were all of her, and she wanted to ask him why he had never painted her when he was alive. As she started to walk down the corridor towards him, he shouted her name, but this time it was a warning. She looked down and saw that beneath her feet was nothing, a chasm of darkness that had already begun to engulf her. That was when Lottie opened her eyes. The room was dark, and the red figures on the bedside radio said 7 o'clock, and she struggled to remember if that meant morning or evening. She felt beneath the covers. She was still wearing a skirt, which meant that it was more than likely evening. Forcing herself out of bed, she walked unsteadily to the window and pulled the curtains. Outside it was already dark and a full moon hung in the sky. She picked up the empty glass from the bedside table and carried it through to the kitchen, turning on the lights as she went. She went to the sink, piled high with unwashed dishes, and filled the glass with water, gulping it down, tasting the oily residue of vodka as she did so. She filled another glass and wandered through to the sitting room, where the walls glowed with the bright yellows and whites of Ned's paintings, each one a part of their life together. Hanging by the French windows was a large mirror that he had made for her when they were first married, shells and pieces of glass glued to its wooden frame. She stood in front of it and tried to smooth back the straggle of unkempt white hair, looking at a face that had passed beyond grief and beyond isolation into somewhere unreachable. She turned away from the mirror. And that was when she saw the fox. It stood on the edge of the dark, watching her through the French windows, unafraid. Lottie stared back, afraid to move in case she startled it. She knew that a fox in a London garden was not so unusual, but the intensity of his unblinking gaze was so strange that she wondered if this was a continuation of her dream. They stayed, watching each other, neither moving, until suddenly, without her noticing, it was no longer there. She fetched a carton of eggs from the kitchen and laid them outside the French window. She had an idea that urban foxes were scavengers and that you weren't supposed to feed them. But it had been a long time since she had cared what anyone thought. It was another 2 hours before Lottie could face leaving the house. She always made the short journey from the flat to the 24-hour supermarket at night, when it was easier to be anonymous. When she and Ned had moved here almost 40 years ago, to be near the art college, it had seemed like a London village. Now the streets were lined with a bewildering array of new shops and bars. The college had been incorporated into a nearby university and had stopped teaching art a decade ago, and their friends had either moved away or died. As she approached the supermarket, the usual group of feral kids were congregated on the pavement outside, malnourished faces shrouded in hooded tops. As she went through the doors, she heard a ripple of suppressed laughter. The supermarket was empty, except for a man standing in the drink section, studying a rack of imported beers. A big man, in his 40s, Lottie guessed, dressed with incongruous neatness, matching a blue denim jacket with a shirt and tie. As she passed him, he smiled at her, though she was sure she had never seen him before. She loaded a basket with bread, eggs, and cheese, and 2 bottles of wine from the chill cabinet. At the checkout, she asked the cashier to fetch her 2-liter bottles of vodka from the rack behind the till. There was no sign of the group of kids outside the supermarket, but almost as soon as she started walking, they appeared behind her, keeping pace with her, but not saying a word. Lottie was used to their laughter and jeering. Their silence seemed infinitely more frightening. She increased her pace, and they quickened theirs, moving closer. And when she started to run, they ran also. She felt a hand in the small of her back and went sprawling forward, still clutching the bag. She lay there with her eyes closed and felt her purse and her shopping bag being pulled out of her grasp. Then there was the sound of running feet, and a girl shouted back, "You didn't ought to be drinking! You can't even walk without falling down!" There were more steps, louder this time, pounding close to her, and then the sound of a body falling, and a boy screaming, terrified. She closed her eyes tighter, willing it to stop. A hand gently touched her shoulder, and a voice said, "Come on, Lottie, it's time you went home." The man in the denim jacket was standing over her, holding out her purse and her shopping bag. Lottie started to cry. He stood there until she stopped, then he helped her to her feet. As he lifted her, she saw that there was blood on his hand. "It's the full moon that does it," he said as he moved deftly through the chaos of the kitchen, unpacking the supplies, neatly arranging the eggs in the fridge, the bread on the sideboard. She must have asked him in, though she didn't actually remember doing it. She was grateful, but more than anything, she wanted to be alone. He carried one of the bottles of vodka and a tumbler to the table and sat down. Lottie smiled weakly at him. "What about the full moon?" It was the only thing she could think of to say. "Makes people mad. Those kids are just scavengers normally. You'd be surprised how people lose their inhibitions when it's the full moon. They call it the lunar effect." He filled the tumbler half full of vodka and pushed it towards Lottie. He began to speak, a long, unbroken monologue about the effect of the full moon. He talked of increased incidents of cruelty to animals, of robbery, of rape, of murder, of rape followed by murder, as cited by American and English police departments. Lottie listened with increasing anxiety, unable to stop the litany of depravity. He was explaining about the curious hieroglyphic graffiti that appeared on walls during full moon when she heard her voice say, "How did you know my name?" He leaned back in his chair, and she saw that her first impression of neatness had been mistaken. His denim jacket was frayed, and his tie was spotted with grease. He smiled at her, and his teeth were yellow and uneven.
1: "Do I?"
0: "When you helped me up, you said, 'Come on, Lottie, it's time you went home.'"
1: "Would you prefer me to call you Mrs. Stein?"
0: "No, it's just that I didn't think we'd met before."
1: "We haven't, properly.
0: Your husband taught me when I was a student at the college." "You knew Ned?"
1: "Nearly 20 years ago. You don't forget someone like Professor Stein."
0: "I've never heard anyone call him Professor before."
1: "You used to model for the life drawing class."
0: "I remember. You had a good figure back then."
1: "I'd have thought you might have recognized me." "I've been watching you these past weeks. You've let yourself go."
0: "I don't remember you."
1: "Oh, I didn't finish the course." "Actually, it was your husband's fault. You know what inappropriate behavior is?"
0: Lottie shook her head.
1: "Neither do I, but that's why they made me leave."
0: "It doesn't sound like the sort of word Ned would have used." He leaned towards her, smiling, and suddenly Lottie knew she was afraid. "Do you need some money?" She fumbled in her purse and pushed a handful of notes towards him. "Please, take it and go."
1: "Those paintings next door, how much do you reckon they're worth?"
0: "I've never had them valued.
1: I read in his obituary how he hadn't lived up to his early promise. If he'd been any good, he wouldn't have needed to teach, would he?"
0: "I could give you 50 quid for the lot." "I think you should leave now, or I'll call the police." Still smiling, he put his hand over her wrist and gave it a sudden sharp squeeze. Lottie gasped as a jolt of pain ran up her arm.
1: "I wouldn't do that if I were you. I only want what's fair. He screwed up my life when he was alive, so I'm entitled to something now he's dead. I offered you money for him, so it's not stealing."
0: "What do you want them for?"
1: "I thought I'd take them out in the garden and burn them. You can watch if you like."
0: He walked through to the living room, and she could see him methodically taking the canvases off the wall. She followed him and grabbed hold of his arm. He jabbed his elbow into her breastbone, and she fell back onto the sofa, gasping for breath. He continued to take down the paintings, stacking them neatly by the French window, whistling tunelessly as he carefully dismantled her life. Lottie saw the fox first. It was running backwards and forwards in front of the French window, as if it was trying to get in. When the man saw it, he stopped, transfixed. Then he started to clap his hands, trying to scare it away. Watching him, Lottie knew that for the first time in as long as she could remember, she was completely sober. She got up from the sofa and walked to the mirror. The man was shouting and swearing at the fox on the other side of the glass. She lifted the mirror from the wall, seeing her reflection flash by as she raised it, and brought it down with all her strength over his head. There was an explosion of glass, and she saw the fox retreat back into the garden as the man went down. He lay on the floor, not moving, his head twisted and his eyes glassy. She knew he was dead, or at least dying, and on balance she was glad she'd killed him. More than that, she felt happy, as if her period of isolation was coming to an end, and all the misery of the last few months was lying beneath her, with the life seeping out of it. The police would have to be called, and she was dimly aware that she was in trouble, that there was no sign of forced entry, or any reason to suppose that she was acting in self-defense. Still, she felt curiously light-headed, and wondered briefly if it was worth offering the full moon as an excuse. She went back into the kitchen and carried the two bottles of vodka to the sink, carefully pouring their contents down the drain. After she'd called the police, she went back to the sink and filled it with hot water and started to wash the dishes. There was a crash from the sitting room, and she waited for a moment before she went through. The French window was open, and the only sign of the man was a patch of blood on the carpet. It was midnight when the police left. On the whole, Lottie had enjoyed their company. They had been friendly and helpful, accepting Lottie's story without question, and arranging to have a new lock put on the French window. The young policewoman heated a tin of soup for her, and then helped her put the canvases back on the wall. After they drove away, Lottie went through the flat, methodically cleaning and polishing until she was too exhausted to carry on. Before she went to bed, she took the new carton of eggs from the fridge and left it as an offering outside the French window. That night, for the first time in a long time, she didn't dream of Ned. She dreamt instead that her bedroom was flooded with moonlight, and she knew that the fox was in the room with her. She could smell his fox scent, sharp and somehow comforting, and could feel the heat spreading from his fur. There was a blur of red and brown as he jumped onto the bed and lay beside her, his eyes open, watching her while she slept.
2: 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The producer was Anne Simpson.
3: When I fall in love, it will be forever.
4: Sweet Trolley. The name you'll find on the most wickedly delicious desserts you could imagine. Each one is lovingly created to look as good as it tastes. Sweet Trolley.

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2: The Hitchhiker's Guide to the Galaxy by Douglas Adams. Quandary Phase.

0: Far out in the uncharted backwaters of the unfashionable end of the western spiral arm of the galaxy, an utterly insignificant little blue-green planet once orbited a small, unregarded yellow sun. The planet's cetacean life forms were so amazingly advanced that they decided not to climb, gasping onto the land, grow fur, and evolve into apes, but instead returned to live in its ocean deeps, playing, eating, playing, sleeping, playing and singing songs, playfully. There was no need for digital watches or mobile phones for the dolphins. However, apart from a girl in a cafe in Rickmansworth, who was in no position to do anything about it, the dolphins alone knew that although the Earth was a perfect and wonderful thing, transcending its many petty abuses by men, mice, and Magrathians, it could not survive the attentions of the Vogon constructor fleet. Not as it was, anyway. And not with a politician's chance in the truth-telling contest of them surviving its demolition. So they engineered an escape plan. The dolphins to a distant world indescribably found, indescribably arrived at. The humans back on a new Earth, pulled in from shadowy dimensions to replace the old one. The continuity of life between Earth was virtually unbroken, save for the departure of the dolphins, some duplication of human identities, and a hairline fracture in time, sensed only by Arthur Dent, and Fenchurch, the girl from the cafe, with whom he has now fallen hopelessly in love. The scientist, Wonko the Sane, has explained to them that the mysterious gift of beautiful grey glass bowls, each has received, bearing the engraving "So long and thanks for all the fish," was a goodbye present from the dolphins, replaying their last message when gently tapped.
1: This bowl was brought to you by the campaign to save the humans. We bid you farewell.
0: With this issue resolved, but other questions still requiring answers, Arthur and Fenchurch have decided it's time to move on. Hitching a ride home from Heathrow to collect Arthur's bowl from his cottage in Somerset, or rather the useful Babel fish that he contains, all they need now is a staggering coincidence, such as the arrival of a flying saucer, or the exercise of some pretty nifty reverse temporal engineering, such as the arrival of a flying saucer. As reverse temporal engineering is not evidently being exercised at this point in the narrative, coincidence is their best bet.
2: Chock-a-bout a coincidence. Me picking you up again, and your girlfriend, of course.
3: In the rain, of course.
2: Well, we know that that's not a coincidence, don't we?
3: Didn't think you'd still be driving a lorry, Rob. Doesn't being rain god come with a car?
2: Stuff the rain god. One paragraph in the Sun and I'm hijacked by a bunch of scientists. An example of a spontaneous paracausal meteorological phenomenon.
4: A what?
2: That's what I said. See, if they find something they can't understand, they like to call it something normal people can't understand or pronounce. If everybody just went around calling me a rain god, that'd suggest everybody knows something the scientists don't. Well, they couldn't have that, so they call it something which says it's theirs and not everybody else's. Then they set about finding some way of proving it's not what everybody else says it is, but something they say it is.
3: Are we there yet?
2: And if it turns out that everybody else is right, everybody else will still be wrong because the scientists will simply call me, supernormal. Not paranormal or supernatural, because everybody else thinks they know what these mean now. No, a supernormal increase.

0: mental precipitation inducer. That's it. Oh, and by the way, they probably want to shove a quasi in there somewhere to protect themselves. But rain god or not, they said that either way you wouldn't catch them going on holiday with me. So I told them to stuff it, and I came back to work.
1: Do you mind if we listen to the radio?
0: Help yourself.
1: Thanks.
2: David discovers evidence of reverse temporal engineering in Brian Aldridge's past. And just before news of the continuing situation in London...
3: Continuing situation?
0: Yeah, haven't you heard the news?
3: We've been in California.
4: Trisha McMillan.
1: Me? Trisha McMillan?
0: Wow, there's a photo of her in Today's Sun coming out of some club in New York.
1: Good grief. Trillion. But blonde.
0: She could try on my galoshes any time.
3: Wasn't Trillian the name of the girl you met up there?
1: Yes. But this one's American.
0: Yeah, oh, she's English by birth. Yeah. Still lives here, I think.
5: BBC Radio 4, the news with Charlotte Green. There's been an emergency session of Parliament following the arrival of the huge flying saucer, which landed on Knightsbridge 3 days ago.
1: What?
5: Meanwhile, the pattern of pub riots across West London seems to have died down. The reports are coming in of an isolated incident last night in the buffet car of the Great Western
1: Express train. Pub riots, buffet cars, it's a familiar pattern.
5: A pile of rubble was harrowed.
0: We're here!
3: Oh, that's very kind of you, Mr. McKenna. Arthur! This is your cottage, is it?
1: What? Oh, yes. Thank you!
6: Thank you!
7: Just as I thought. The front door lock's been picked.
6: Everything all right?
1: Yes. Tell you what, can you pop to the shop and get some milk and bread? I'll, put the kettle on.
6: Sure.
7: After I found out how drunk our guest is.
1: Hello?
7: Of course.
1: Ford, wake up and get your shoes off the coffee table.
8: Huh? Oh, hello, Arthur. Have you the faintest idea how hard it is to tap into the British phone system from the Pleiades? I can see that you haven't, so I'll tell you over the very large mug of black coffee that you were about to make me.
1: You'd better come into the kitchen, then.
8: I'm a little space-lagged.
9: You look as if you've been sleeping in a corridor for a month, when it doesn't get vacuumed.
8: I have been. And before that, I was on a scout ship at the Sirius Cybernetics Corporation, from where I was trying to get a BT operator to help me. But they keep asking you where you're calling from, and you tell them Letchworth, and they say you couldn't be coming in on that circuit. What are you doing?
1: Making you black coffee.
8: What's this?
9: Cornflakes.
8: And this?
9: Paprika.
8: Well, the boxes don't stack up very well. What was I saying?
9: About not phoning from Letchworth.
8: Oh, yeah. You know how I hate those smug, serious cybernetic salesmen. Slick-suited creeps of the cosmos, flogging computer operating systems that crash more often than air cars built on the Friday shift. They have persuaded the universe that if it doesn't continually upgrade itself at enormous expense, it has no right to call itself fruity. This guy was on a 5-year mission to seek out and explore strange new worlds and tell them to share and enjoy his overhyped bloatware. Where's that coffee?
9: I'm waiting for the kettle to boil.
8: Use the hot tap. Ah, I have now remembered what I did next. I saved civilization as we know it. I knew it was something like that. So there I was. And what I did was...
1: I can't hear what you're saying. Paul, what are you doing? I've got your coffee. Oh, for goodness sake, that was a perfectly good chair.
8: Where have you been?
1: Making some coffee.
8: You missed the best bit. You missed the bit where I jumped the guy. Now I'll have to jump him all over again.
9: That also was a useful chair. Slightly worn, but perfectly serviceable.
8: First time was better.
9: I see. And, what are all the ice cubes for?
8: What? You missed the suspended animation facility? That's where I put the guy. Well, I had to, didn't I?
9: So it would seem. Oh, why is the phone...
8: Don't touch that!
9: But it's off the hook.
8: I know, but listen to it.
10: 48 and 10.
9: It's the speaking clock.
8: Beep, beep, beep is exactly what is being heard all over that guy's ship while he sleeps in the ice, going slowly round a little-known moon of Sassafras Magna, the London speaking clock.
9: I see. Why?
8: Why? With a bit of luck, the phone bill will bankrupt the buggers.
9: I've really had enough of phones. Keeps ringing and ringing, and just when I get to it, it stops.
4: Ah, sorry, that was me. Wanted to see if you'd found out. The Earth had suddenly reappeared. In the end, I assumed you had, because you didn't meet me in the bar in Handold City, which had the virtue of being a lot less boring than helping the people of the planet Cricket learn how to bowl a leg over, but was in fact a dump.
9: Leg spinner. And I'm not surprised. Now, regret though I may the answer, how did you get here?
4: Ah, where's the cassette player? Ah! Oh, here, I taped it for you.
2: It is estimated to be nearly a mile across, with a hatchway which crashed down through the Harrods food halls, demolishing Harvey Nichols. After some time, an immense silver robot, 100 feet tall, emerged.
4: Ugh, dramatic arrival, don't you think?
9: You stowed away aboard that robot ship?
4: Yes.
11: I come in peace. Take me to your lizard.
9: Take me to your lizard?
4: It comes from a very ancient democracy, you see.
9: What? A world of lizards?
4: No, nothing anything like so straightforward. On its world, the people are people. The leaders are lizards. The people hate the lizards, and the lizards rule the people. They use brainwashing. Reality TV, lifestyle magazines, the usual stuff.
9: If it's a democracy, why don't the people get rid of the lizards?
4: It honestly doesn't occur to them. They've all got the vote, so they all pretty much assume that the government they voted in more or less approximates to the government they want, so they go back to watching TV.
9: You mean they actually vote for the lizards?
4: Oh, yes, of course.
9: But why?
4: Because if they didn't vote for a lizard, the wrong lizard might get in. Got any gin?
9: But that's terrible.
4: Listen, bud. If I had an altarian dollar for every time I heard one bit of the universe look at another bit of the universe and say, that's terrible, I wouldn't be sitting here like a lemon looking for a gin. But I haven't, and I am. Anyway, what have you gone all placid and moon-eyed for? Are you in love?
9: Yes, as a matter of fact.
4: With someone who knows where the gin bottle is. Do I get to meet her?
12: Arthur! Arthur! Oh! Hello.
4: Hi, where's the gin? What happened to Trillian?
9: This is Fenchurch.
4: Like the station?
12: Not really.
4: Oh, yeah, I remember now. Trillian, she went off to be a reporter. Got a kid now, I think.
9: Good grief, where from?
4: Oh, Zaphod, probably. He's calmed down a lot since those high-altitude heroics over Cricket. His psychiatrist says at least one of his heads is now saner than an emu on acid.
9: Perhaps the effect of all those pangalactic gargle blasters has finally worn off.
4: Doubt it. He's still obsessed. He was right about something very important, and somebody called Zani Whoop can prove it. He's gone to find him.
12: Arthur, who is this?
9: Oh, Ford Prefect. I may have mentioned him in passing.
12: Not passing anything memorable. Did you arrive on that spaceship?
4: Certainly did.
12: Can you get us on board?

0: The World at One. This is Nick Clark with 30 minutes of news and comment. Coming to you live from the BBC's commentary position in Knightsbridge, behind the crowd barriers and within sight of the immense silver saucer. The giant robot returned here last night from the beach at Bournemouth and now appears to be about to depart. With me is the astronomer Sir Patrick Moore. Patrick, what do you make of the scene before us?
1: Well, Nick, the immediate perimeter is fenced off and patrolled by tiny flying robots. Staked out around that is the army, who in turn are surrounded by a cordon of police. Though whether they're there to protect the public and the army, or the army from the public, or to guarantee the ship's diplomatic immunity and stop it getting parking tickets, we just don't know.
0: Well, the story so far is strange enough. The robot stood here for 3 days and nights after its arrival, we think now waiting for a deputation of lizards. Several politicians thought to have lizard-like characteristics were sent to parley with the robot, but were fried by the flying arc welding kits which defend the area. That resulted in the almost complete annihilation of the cabinet and many opposition MPs. A turning point did seem to come when a crack team of flying wire strippers discovered the zoo in Regent's Park, and most particularly the reptile house.
1: Yes, Nick, some of the larger iguanas were brought to the giant silver robot, who tried to conduct high-level talks with them, but to no avail.
0: And immediately afterwards, the flying tools constructed an immense gantry which bore the robot south to the seafront at Bournemouth, where it announced it had been led to expect one of the most exciting places on any world in the known galaxy, and was very disappointed.
1: Mm. It was, of course, my father...
2: Have you got a pencil?
3: I did have. Trouble is, I packed so many towels in here.
2: You really shouldn't listen to Ford.
3: Ballpoint. How reliable is he?
2: How reliable is Ford Prefect? How shallow is the ocean? How cold is the sun? Still, there's always a first time. Now, what was it?
3: What was what?
2: Yes. Quenchless Quasgar Mountains. Sevorby Upstree. A planet of Preliumtarn. 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
3: And you're saying God's final message to his creation is there?
2: Fenchurch, you are sure you want to do this?
3: It's the only clue we've got. If it's the same message I had in that cafe in Rickmansworth, I want to know what it was.
4: This is as close as I can get, Gav. It's a chocker.
2: Then we'll get out here, thanks.
4: You know, I heard that Neil Armstrong in the back of my cab once.
5: Looks like the army and police have moved back. But how are we going to get through this crowd to that ship?
6: We're too late! The ramp's going up!
5: Typical Ford.
7: All right, you people! Hold it!
5: Everything at the last minute!
7: There's been a major scientific break-in! Through! Break through! Stand back, everybody!
6: What's that thing he's got with lights on it? A gun?
5: An electronic thumb!
6: What?
5: Half the electronic engineers in the galaxy are constantly trying to find fresh ways of jamming hitchhiker thumbs, while the other half are constantly trying to find fresh ways of jamming the jamming signals.
6: It worked! The ramp's coming back down!
5: Not for long enough.
8: Quick! Arthur! Venture!
5: We'll never get to the ramp! Too many people in the way!
8: Yes, you will!
7: Come on down!
5: What's in his shopping trolley?
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9: I take it all back! I take back everything I ever said to deny you are a thieving, amoral scoundrel!
10: I didn't know you bothered!

0: Actually, Patrick, that phone's my lucky colour. Want to swap for this one?
1: Not unless it's got this way cool ringtone.
2: Can't I get a moment's peace? Fenchurch? It's all right for some. What the? A screwdriver? Mind where you're flying. Shoo! Shoo! Ooh. Manual door override. Yes! Cord, would you turn your video down?
3: We're just getting to the good bit.
2: Please, Fenchurch may be able to sleep through this, but I can't.
3: I finally got it all sorted out. Voltage levels, line conversion, region free, the lot. And this is the good bit. Belgium.
4: No, I didn't even get to the big one, the one I came back for. Look, Casablanca, a two-disc set, still shrink-wrapped. Do you realise I never saw this movie all the way through? Always I missed the end. I saw half of it again the night before the Vogons came. When they blew the earth up, I thought I'd never get to see it. Now I get one with special features and everything, and the ruddy crystals zapped out. Typical.
2: I can tell you the ending if you like. Rick and Ilsa meet...
4: No, don't tell me the ending. Want a beer? There's a six-pack behind you.
2: Thanks.
3: So what?
4: How in Zarquan's holy name did Earth get to suddenly exist again? I saw it blown up.
2: So did I. Listen, Ford. I'm certain it's not the Earth we remember.
5: You interest me strangely, Mr. Dent.
2: Remember Trillian's white mice, Frankie and Benji? What they were doing?
3: The mice more or less ran the Earth for 10 million years. It was a huge organic computer matrix they hoped would find the ultimate question to fit the ultimate answer, which is 42.
2: Yes, and they were pretty teed off that the Vogons demolished the Earth before they'd arrived at a conclusion.
3: Look, I'm all for reminiscences, but can't we talk about girls' chests or something?
2: No, listen. Benji said it's easy to suspect that if there's any real truth, it's that the entire multidimensional infinity of the universe is almost certainly being run by a bunch of maniacs.
3: Are you sure he said that? I don't recall that at all. But then I don't recall much of anything.
2: No, but I do. And that's what I'm talking about. Multidimensional infinity. Doesn't that suggest that somehow more than one Earth could exist? More than one of me? Or of you?
3: Are you about to tie me to the maniac bit?
2: I'm sure you're a one-off, Ford. Well, let's hope so. And I may be the only Arthur Dent, but there's definitely another Trillian. A reporter.
3: Trillian's a reporter for the Sidereal Daily Mentioner, yes.
2: No, there's another one. On that new Earth. Also a reporter. She looks identical to our Trillian, but she's got an American accent. She's blonde, and she goes by Trillian's real name, Tricia McMillan.
4: So twins separated at birth, a dropped test tube, happenstance.
2: Or a side effect of two Earths existing in the same space, but in different dimensions, until one of them was destroyed.
3: Pass me another beer. I think I can turn this headache into a full-blown migraine.
2: I think Fenchurch saw the truth for that split second between Earths, which should be revealed when we find God's last message to his creation.
3: Well, count me out.
2: Why?
3: You know, gods, they come and they go. Can we talk about girls' chess now?
2: Sure. What do you want to know?
6: According to its most recent update, The Hitchhiker's Guide to the Galaxy explains that beyond what used to be known as the limitless light fields of Flanux, until the grey-binding fiefdoms of Saxaquine were discovered lying behind them, lie the grey-binding fiefdoms of Saxaquine. Within the grey-binding fiefdoms of Saxaquine lies the star named Zas, around which orbits the planet Preliumtarn, on which is the land of Severby Upstree. And in the land of Severby Upstree is the great red plain of Raz, bounded on the south side by the Quentilus Quasgar Mountains, on the further side of which, according to the dying words of Prak the Truthful, travellers will find, in 30-foot high letters of fire, God's final message to his creation. According to Prak, the place is guarded by the majestic Vantrashel of Lob, and so it is. He is a little man in a strange hat, and he sells pilgrims a ticket.
7: How many?
2: Two for the message, please.
8: Thank you.
7: Okay, to the left, please. Keep to the left, and mind my scooter.
6: Pilgrims to the great red plain of Ra soon realize they're not the first to pass that way. for the path that leads around the left of the Great Plain is well-worn and dotted with sales booths, one of which sells fudge, baked in an oven in a cave in the mountain, heated by the fire of the letters that form God's final message to his creation. Another sells postcards of the message, with the letters blurred by an airbrush, the reason being, as the wizened little old lady selling them says,
8: "So it's not to spoil the big surprise."
9: We'll pass on the postcard, thanks.
10: Do you know what the message is?
8: Oh, yes. Oh, yes. Keep going.
6: Every 20 miles or so, there is a little stone hut with showers and sanitary facilities. For the going is tough, and the high sun bakes down on the great red plain, which ripples in the heat.
9: Excuse me, where can we rent one of those little scooters, like the one Logistic Ventra Watson's got?
11: Oh, the scooters are not for the devout.
10: Oh, we're not particularly devout, just interested.
11: Well, then you must turn back now. This is the great red plain of Rouz, a sacred, holy place, not one to be sullied by the unbeliever.
10: Oh, but we've come so far.
11: Oh, well, in that case, I've got a special offer on final message sun hats. Yeah, buy one, get one free. Yeah, I'll do a nice line in lighters as well, in the shape of the Quentinus Quasgar Mountains. That's right, just push the peak, and the north face develops a flame. Not certified, I thought it's safety, though, of course.
10: Arthur, we're not the first to make this journey.
9: Well, of course not. Look at all the souvenir stalls.
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1: Marvin?
2: Oh, hello, you again.
0: This channel is currently offline for essential maintenance and will be back as soon as possible. 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
2: Friend, you'll have to excuse me while I try and remember what the word means. My memory banks are not what they were, you know, and any word which falls into disuse for a few quillion years has to get shifted down into auxiliary memory backup. Ah, here it comes.

0: What a curious concept. Was I amongst friends when the hag unit on Admiral evolved into a life pod and everybody aboard his flagship escaped, leaving me aboard as it steered itself into the nearest star?
1: I was meaning to ask.
0: Was I amongst friends when I was left to walk in circles on a swamp planet? Left to park cars outside a restaurant for millennia? Left for the cricket robots to use for batting practice? Friend? No, I don't think I ever came across one of those. Sorry, can't help you there.
2: Poor thing.
0: Is there a last, insultingly trivial service you would like me to perform for you, perhaps? A piece of paper, possibly, that you'd like me to pick up for you? A light switched off? Or maybe you would like me to open a door? Not that there are any doors in the miles of desolate waste that surround us, but I'm sure that if we waited long enough, someone would build one, and then I could open it for you. I'm quite used to waiting, you know.
2: Arthur, what have you done to this poor creature?
1: Nothing. He's always like this.
0: Ha! Ha! What do you know of always? You say always to me, who, thanks to the silly little errands your organic life forms keep sending me through time on, is now 37 times older than the universe itself. Pick your words with a little more care and tact. Leave me. Go on ahead. Leave me to struggle painfully on my way. My time at last has nearly come. My race is nearly run. I fully expect to finish last. It would be fitting. Here I am, brain the size of a bat.
3: That does it. Help me, Fenchurch.
0: No.
3: Oh, he weighs hardly anything.
0: Put me down. You don't know where I've been.
2: I think he's mostly rust.
3: Come on, best foot forward. Okay, other foot forward. Careful you don't get blisters, his body's hot.
2: Look! Those must be the mountains of Quentilus Quasgar.
0: Oh. This must be mental fatigue.
2: My arms are getting tired. If we could get him walking again, it'd help.
3: Marvin, why don't we see if we can get you some spare parts at one of the booths?
0: I'm all spare parts. Let me be. Every part of me has been replaced at least 50 times. Except...
3: Except what? Wow.
2: What is it?
3: I think he's laughing.
0: Oh, dear, oh, dear, how droll. Do you remember the first time you ever met me?
3: Of course.
0: I've been given the intellect-stretching task of taking you up to the bridge of the Heart of Gold. I mentioned to you that I had this terrible pain in all the diodes down my left side, that I'd ask them to be replaced, but they never were.
3: Yes?
0: See if you can guess which parts of me were never replaced. Go on. See if you can guess. Ouch. Ouch.

0: The Hitchhiker's Guide to the Galaxy explains that only at the foot of the Quenteles Quasgar Mountains is God's last message to his creation clearly visible, written in blazing letters along their barren ridge. There's a little observation point with a rail built along the top of a large rock facing it, from where you can get a good view. It has a little pay telescope for looking at the letters in detail, but it's never needed as the letters burn with the divine brilliance of the heavens and would, if seen through a telescope, severely damage the retina. Those who gaze upon God's final message gaze in wonderment and are slowly and ineffably filled with an overwhelming sense of peace and of final and complete understanding.
1: Yes, that was it.
2: Well,
3: Typical. Everyone can read it but me.
1: Oh, Marvin, help lift his head. He can't read the message.
2: Come on, old chap.
3: There's no point. My focusing circuits are almost burnt out.
2: The telescope. Who's got a coin?
1: Oh, I spent the last cash on the sun hat.
3: Here, use the washer holding my left arm on. I won't need it anymore.
2: All right. Put the eyepiece up close. Can you see the message?
3: I can. One letter at a time. WEAPOLOGISE. The next two words are for and the. Then it's a long one. INCON. Oh.
2: Other arm?
3: Is the last word incontinence?
1: We apologize for the incontinence.
3: Other arm, then. We apologize for the INCO.
2: We apologize for the inconvenience.
3: I think I feel good about that.
2: Let's not go that far.
3: Goodbye, Arthur.
2: Miserable git. I'll miss him.
1: Come on, Arthur. Show me the galaxy.
4: Ladies and gentlemen, the Slump Jet is counting down to our first warp transition. Please fasten your acceleration straps, switch off your cell phones, and arrange your antennae, tentacles, or pseudopodia in the upright position.
5: Can you believe there was a stall where guys with green wings and orthopedic shoes were renting scooters?
2: Wonka was saner than we thought.
4: If you look out of your viewports, you'll be able to see one set of stars wink out and another wink in as we cross the warp boundary, which will be in 10... 9, 8.
1: How long till we reach a Los Hermanos Sinica?
2: About 3 hours after this transition.
4: 4, 3.
1: And we just cross from one bit of space to another without.
2: Without what? Fenchurch. Fenchurch.
6: Is everything all right, sir?
2: The young lady next to me, she's gone. Disappeared. Just as we made the hyperspace jump.
6: What young lady?
2: The young lady you just served a drink to.
6: Sir. You must be mistaken. You boarded on your own. That seat's been unoccupied since Plenium time. You put your towel on it when you sat down, and it's still there, with your feet on it.
2: In church.
0: Can a galaxy with 1+ trillions but 0 Fenchurches hold any comfort for Arthur Dent? Will he ever find the ultimate question to the ultimate answer? Or will he arrive at his final destination of Stavromula Beta first? What, besides resolutions of the interrogative, are the answers? Find out in the quintessential phase of The Hitchhiker's Guide to the Galaxy.
7: In that episode of The Hitchhiker's Guide to the Galaxy by Douglas Adams, William Franklin was the book. Simon Jones played Arthur Dent. Jeffrey McGiven, Ford Prefect, Bill Patterson, Rob McKenna, Jane Horrocks, Fenchurch, Sandra Dickinson, Tricia McMillan, and Stephen Moore was Marvin. Bob Golding played the majestic Van Trachel, Alison Pettit, the stewardess, and Brian Cobby was the speaking clock. Nick Clark, Charlotte Green, Peter Donaldson, and Sir Patrick Moore were themselves. The announcer was John Marsh. The surround mix was by Paul Dealey, and additional effects by Ken Humphrey and Paul Weir. The script editor was John Langdon, and the music was by Paul Wicks Wickens. The production manager was Joe Wheeler, and the production assistant was Susie Matthews. The program was adapted, directed, and co-produced by Dirk Max. The producers were Helen Chatwell and Bruce Hyman, and it was an above-the-title production for BBC Radio 4. For listeners on planet Earth, up-to-date weather information is available on your meteorological office website. Or if it's raining, check for passing showers on www.mckennasallweatherhaulage.com.
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9: This is the log of Magnus Carter, scientific observer on board the spaceship Luna 9. Our mission began with a routine trip to the moon. But only 2 days out from Earth, we experienced indications of some of the dangers associated with our quest. First, the radio ceased to work. Then communications officer, Chipper Barnett, suffered 2 violent electrical shocks, rendering him unconscious. On both occasions he heard, or thought he heard, loud, mind-penetrating, paralyzing sounds, amongst which was a woman's voice calling Epsilon Solar and reciting a list of scientific formula and fact. I recognize this as part of an experimental radio message transmitted into deep space roughly 30 years ago in the direction of the star Alpha in the constellation Centaurus. I suggested to ship's captain Saxon Berry that what Chipper heard might be a response to that message.
10: Now wait a minute, Magnus. Are you suggesting that intelligent beings more than 15 light years away from Earth are trying to contact us?
9: I think they've done it.
11: But that voice, so loud, it could have been coming from the moon.
9: Exactly.
10: You mean they are on the moon?
9: Maybe not on the moon, but close, very close. I believe, gentlemen, that we are on the brink of a space age breakthrough.
10: What?
9: Personal contact with extraterrestrial beings.

0: Space Force, an interstellar encounter starring Barry Foster, Nigel Stock, Nikki Henson, and Tony Asoba. Episode 2, Towards the Unknown.
1: What makes you so sure, Magnus?
2: D-Set B has suspected it for some time.
1: Who?
2: D-Set B. Department for the Search of Extraterrestrial Beings.
3: Never heard of them.
2: Good. They have to keep their work secret. Otherwise, their discoveries might cause panic on a massive scale.
1: Then why are you telling us?
2: Because you are now part of the organization, Lodrick. Its very spearhead. Who do you think has planned Space Force and prepared its program of operation and your training?
1: You are part of this D-Set B.
2: Yes.
1: And that's why you're on this trip.
2: My brief is to investigate those radio signals, find out who or what is sending them.
1: But where are they coming from?
2: Somewhere in the region of Jupiter, we think.
1: Jupiter? Oh, that's less than a light hour away. How are we supposed to carry out this investigation?
2: We go there.
3: You can't be serious.
2: There's no other way.
1: What about space probes, unmanned ships?
2: Four have already been sent to monitor the signals and pinpoint the place they're radiating from.
1: So?
2: Everyone has been lost.
1: What?
2: As soon as they get within monitoring distance of Jupiter, they drop dead. All electronic gear fails. They just keep sailing round Jupiter like a space fleet of Marie Celestes.
1: I see. Well, how soon are we expected to leave?
2: In a month or so.
3: Is that all?
2: Enough time to get you used to the new ship and to handling the new equipment.
1: Where do we start training?
2: As soon as we've touched down on the moon.
1: That's just a few hours.
2: Oh, can I talk to Lunar Control? I want to be sure somebody will meet us.
1: Yeah, Lunar Conveyance meets every ship, carries all personnel to base.
2: Not this crew. We don't go to base.
1: Oh?
2: We go straight to the Space Force takeoff pad.
1: I didn't know there was one.
2: Yes. And a temporary training section and living quarters have been built nearby.
1: They've thought of everything.
2: I hope so. If they haven't, then heaven help us.

0: A few hours later, the ship was turned over and we landed. A personnel conveyor met us at the touchdown pad, and then, after we'd climbed aboard...
1: This channel is currently offline for essential maintenance and will be back as soon as possible. Please check back soon.

0: This channel is currently offline for essential maintenance and will be back as soon as possible. 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
1: Straight ahead, just showing over the horizon.
2: Oh yeah,
3: that's the ship, the Space Force.
4: The training period was short but intensive. First we learned to adapt to low gravity and total weightlessness. Then we learned to use the magnetic hand grips and overshoes. These would enable us to walk on the inside or outside surfaces of the ship like human flies. We were also instructed to use electric rotary tools, so that it was the tools that spun and not ourselves. And finally, we familiarized ourselves with the portable life support units which we carried on our backs. At last came the time, near the end of the course and the long lunar day, equal to 14 days on Earth, when we were to put our training to a practical test.
3: This is where we get out?
5: That's right. You now find your own way back on foot. You can see the mountains over to the northwest, but don't try to go over them. Go round.
3: Right.
2: Desperate looking place.
5: Your position and all you say will be monitored by control. In the case of extreme emergency, they will send me out to find you.
3: I'm sure there'll be no need of that.
5: Then I'll get back. Good luck.
3: Thanks.
5: Don't fall into any craters.
3: All right. We'll start. Chipper and Loderick, you go down into the crater and up the other side, right? We'll go around the rim. Now, keep inside of us and don't walk into any shadows. The sudden change from a high to very low temperature may upset the thermostatic system in your pressure suit. Is that clear?
2: Yes.
3: Good. Don't hurry and keep in touch.
2: See you on the other side, then. Come on, Chipper. Remember what they told us.
6: Yeah.
2: Short steps and bending forward.
6: Yeah, it's not so easy going downhill.
3: Come on, Magnus. They don't have so far to go as us.
6: But at least our walk is on the level.
3: Yeah. How wide did they say this crater is?
6: About 6 miles.
3: Yeah. Well, Chipper and Loderick must have reached the middle by now. Hello, Loderick.
2: Receiving you.
3: Yeah, we can hear you, but we can't see you anymore.
2: It's not surprising with these...
3: What is it?
2: I've fallen over.
3: What?
2: But I'm all right.
3: Don't move. Don't move. Stay where you are. Chipper will help you up. Chipper? Chipper? Why doesn't he answer? Loderick?
2: Yes.
3: Can you see him?
2: Can't see anything except the sky. Flat on my back.
3: Chipper. Chipper.
2: I'd better try to get up without you.
3: No, no, wait. You might puncture your suit.
2: Help us like this.
3: We'll come down. Loderick, it's Saxon.
2: Thank goodness you're here. Give me a hand up.
6: Right.
3: Come on.
6: Easy now.
3: There. Yeah.
2: Thanks.
3: Now... Where was it you last saw Chipper?
2: Behind that rock. He jumped over it.
3: He what? Has he gone crazy?
6: And where has he got to?
3: Oh, perhaps he's fallen into a small crater. I'll give him one more call.
6: And if there's no response?
3: Oh, then we'll have to ask control for a full-scale emergency operation. Hello, Chipper. This is Saxon. Can you hear me?
6: We'll have to call.
3: Hello, Chipper. Saxon calling Chipper.
6: There you are. At last.
3: What do you mean, at last?
6: I've been calling and calling and no ready reply. No sign of Loderick. I think I've lost him.
2: I'm here.
3: Where are you?
6: I'm about halfway up the southern slope of the crater.
3: Southern
6: slope? Yes, there he is. On the high terrace. You can see the glint of his visor.
3: Chipper, what happened to you?
6: I don't rightly know. He's at least a mile away. Maybe more.
3: How could he have covered all that distance?
6: At last... Quite a climb up this ridge, Chipper.
2: Is it?
3: What the hell were you playing at?
6: Nothing.
3: You know it's against orders to jump over rocks and arse about like a kid on a trampoline.
6: I don't know what came over me.
3: Why didn't you answer my calls?
6: I tried to, but I didn't seem to hear them. When that music came on, I couldn't hear anything. It was deafening right inside me.
3: Music?
6: Yes.
3: And a voice?
6: Yes,

0: I thought perhaps I could get out of the range of it if I climbed up to the rim, but the funny thing is I don't remember climbing up. One minute I was in the depths of the crater with that music in my head, driving me crackers. The next I'm up here on the terrace, all quiet, peaceful, and you're calling me.
1: You were aware of nothing in between?
0: No. You don't think I made it up, do you?
1: Well, I might have done. If you hadn't apparently climbed up here so quickly. How you managed that, I shall never figure out.
0: Wish I knew. All I do know is that space music had something to do with it.
1: Yeah. Well, the main thing is you're okay. Come on. We'd better get you back to base.
2: What had happened to Chipper? Strange things can happen to spacemen, especially after long periods of low or zero gravity conditions. Stomach upsets, headaches, and even hallucinations. Yet an examination by the training center's psychologist found him quite normal. And the incident was put behind us when less than 36 hours later, the time arrived for us to take the first step of our momentous journey to the giant planet, Jupiter.
3: 10, 9, 8, 7...

0: Dr. Jefferson.
1: There she goes, pulling away.
0: 40,400 miles, 65,000 kilometers per hour. Crew may unfasten safety belts.
2: Yes, we know that.
3: Just pay attention, Chipper.
2: This is better. Good, smooth takeoff.
3: Yes, so I should think, ship like this.
2: Quite. Comfortable cabin, too.
3: It needs to be. This little compartment's our home for the next 3 years.
2: Little? It's the biggest one I've ever flown in. It won't seem so roomy 6 months from now. You've never been on a really long flight, Chipper. You can get pretty grim.
0: 0+53 Earth days and 12 hours, universal time. Ship to Earth, distance 48 million miles. Ship to target, 449 million. Estimated time distance to Jupiter, 1 year and 115 days. Space Force is about to cross the orbit of Mars.
3: Hear that? We're crossing the Martian line.
2: This calls for a celebration. Does that mean we'll get a close look at it?
1: What, the Martian orbit?
2: No, the planet Mars.
3: Afraid not, Chipper.
2: Oh.
3: Right now, Mars is situated on the other side of the sun. It's nearer to the Earth than we are.
1: How are we going to celebrate?
2: With a proper meal. Fried chicken, strawberries and cream, and a bottle of wine.
1: What?
4: Great. Make a change from concentrated cubes.
2: Absolutely. And as fresh as most people could get on Earth.
4: Well, bring it out. Let's celebrate.
1: I'll get it. My turn in the gammon.
4: How much of this fresh frozen food have we got?
2: Not much. It's too heavy. Enough for a couple of meals.

0: 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All anti-asteroid precautions to be taken within 3 hours. End of message.
1: Those messages get longer every time.
2: Useful, though.
1: So there's a radio time lag between us and Earth. My last call took 40 minutes to get there and back.
2: You're going to get a sight longer.
1: That's what worries me. Somehow it makes you feel, I don't know, cut off from everything. Like you're living in your own tiny world with nothing outside to make contact with.
2: There's plenty to see outside. Stars by the billion, galaxies by the million, comets, planets. What do you mean there's nothing to see out there?
1: Just a feeling, that's
3: all. Right, Lodrick, Tipper, finish up any work you have that involves the use of any extension, boom or antenna, except radio, solar energizers and televiewer.
1: Hey?
3: Well, didn't you hear? We're about to enter the asteroid belt. Now, when you've finished up your work, we'll close off all pressurized units of the ship and make ready for asteroid emergency.
2: Right.
3: Oh, and from now on, pressure suits will be worn at all times.
1: Oh, now what, helmets as well?
3: No, but keep them close by.
1: Why all the emergency preparation? Just